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0: first-time callers to Dreamland may reach Art Bell at area code 702-727-1222. That's area code 702-727-1222. Now, here again is Art Bell.
1: Boy, am I looking forward to this evening. Finally, I'm such a neophyte when it comes to the Mayan calendar. People have been talking to me about the Mayan calendar for years now, literally years, and I have never, ever done a program on it. Tonight, that changes. With an independent researcher, a John Major Jenkins, who claims that he has solved the mystery of the Maya calendar end date in 2012, and I guess we're going to begin at the beginning here in a moment with John. And we're going to find out what the heck the Mayan calendar is. So if you're, as I am, simply unfamiliar with the Mayan calendar, then you're going to want to definitely soak up tonight's program. In addition, if you are, as I am, concerned about power outages, we have them here, then I have the answer for you, straight out. It is the white LED flashlight from the Sea Crane Company. Now, listen to me very closely. Normal flashlights, when the power goes out, you know, you grab them, and in about 20 minutes, the light begins to fade, doesn't it? And then you hit it once or twice, and the light comes back, and then it goes out permanently, and that's about all you get. Well, what if your power failure is longer than 20 minutes? Here's the answer. This is an LED, that's light-emitting diode flashlight. Listen to me very carefully. It is the brightest long life flashlight ever made. What do I mean by long life? Three AA batteries under normal conditions will power this flashlight at full brightness for 2 to 3 years. Years, I said. Not minutes, not hours, not days, not weeks, but years. Is that sinking in? Now, the bulb, it's not a bulb, it's an LED array, will last up to 100,000 hours. How's that? The case is nearly waterproof, or may be waterproof, O-ring construction, twist on, twist off, you know about that, right? And the lens itself, clear Lexan. 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Don't try. 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So if you're worried about the power going out, here's the deal. Buy one, and the price is $34.95. Buy three, and the price drops to $29.95 each. 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All right. Independent researcher solves mystery of Maya calendar end date in 2012, which coincides with a rare alignment of the sun with the galactic center. The book that John Major Jenkins has authored is Maya Cosmogenesis, hope I'm getting that right, 2012. I've been eternally curious about all of this. John Major Jenkins is a leading independent researcher on ancient Mesoamerican cosmology. He's authored five books on the Maya and has given a presentation to the prestigious Institute of Maya Studies in Miami. In March of 1968, he was invited by the Indigenous Council of the Americas to speak at their conference in Mexico. So obviously, we've got the right guy. Welcome to the show, John.
2: Hello.
1: Hi. I am a complete neophyte when it comes to the Mayan calendar, and I ought not be because a lot of people talk about it on my program. The only thing I knew about this calendar at all was that it did end in 2012. I think for me and for a lot of people who don't understand what the Mayan calendar even is, that's where we should begin. What is it?
2: Okay. Well, it's important to understand, first off, that there are several Maya calendars. The Maya were very, very interested in astronomy. So naturally, they were tracking the moon and Venus, as well as larger astronomical cycles. But it can really be boiled down into two different calendar systems. Short count is also known as the 260-day sacred calendar. This is sort of the key building block of the Mayan understanding of time.
1: All right, well, we, of course, constructed our calendar based on the death of Christ, I think.
2: Mm-hmm.
1: On what did they base their calendar? How did they measure, from what point did they measure?
2: Well, this write-off points out a fundamental difference in the way that the Maya conceive of time. The Maya long count calendar is the 5,125-year long period that we are currently in. Now, technically speaking, this cycle began back in 3114 BC, and it ends in the year that we call 2012. But the important distinction is that the Maya were anchoring their time to the end date. In other words, following, you know, standard Mayan ideas about, you know, birth happens at the end of a time cycle or process, the analogy being, for example, the human gestation period. You know, that's a nine-month-long period of time. It's
1: that's
2: a nine-month cycle of unfolding, and the birth moment in that process happens at the end. So this is an interesting point to consider because other researchers who have looked at the Maya calendar, the Maya long count calendar, and have tried to decipher or solve the mystery of what it represents have been erroneously looking at the beginning date for some explanation, whereas it's really something that occurs on the end date.
1: Okay, I think. I'm going to have to try a little harder, I think. The end date. In other words, the end, when they say the end, they mean the beginning of yet a new cycle, right?
2: Yeah.
1: Okay. Why then does the calendar not go past 2012? In other words, why didn't they just keep on going with the new, whatever it is, that's going to be birthed in 2012?
2: Right. Well, time is cyclic, according to Mayan philosophy, and so the end is the beginning of a new cycle.
1: But they don't choose to record it. That's worrisome for many of us.
2: Well, it's sort of a point of interpretation. The long count cycle was designed to calibrate this vast cycle of time called the procession of the equinoxes, which is a larger cycle of 26,000 years. Now, this is that great vast cycle of world ages that the Western astrological tradition recognizes as well. And, you know, it's been interpreted by astrologers as a vast evolutionary cycle of human unfolding, but where's the beginning point?
1: Yeah, all right, so it was an alignment of celestial bodies that was their marker for their calendar. Is that what I'm hearing?
2: Well, not really.
1: No.
2: It's not a standard astrological alignment of planets. It really has to do with our relationship to the larger situation, the larger galaxy. And so it's an alignment of the Earth with the galaxy, with the galactic center.
1: Now, how could they possibly that long ago have understood where we were with respect to the galaxy or even planets in our own sun or anything else, since they didn't have that kind of technology then? Help me.
2: Okay, it's really pretty simple. If imagine we go out on a dark August night and we look up at the Milky Way arching overhead. You've probably seen that in where you live.
1: I live near Death Valley. You bet I see it from one side of the sky to the other.
2: And this is an important question. How did the Maya know where the galactic center is? You know, we tend to think that discovery took the advent of radio telescopes in the 1920s.
1: Was my impression.
2: Yeah, but if you think about it, if you're actually out there, our Milky Way is spiral-shaped, and it's saucer-shaped. You've probably seen Hubble telescope images of galaxies, and they have this bulge in the center. They almost look like a flying saucer kind of image.
1: Exactly.
2: Well, there is a part of the Milky Way, it's in the region of Sagittarius, that is very bright and very wide. And this is the nuclear cauldron of the galactic center, and it's visible simply with the naked eye. Now, the Maya would have been looking at the Milky Way, and in their mythology, they thought of the Milky Way as the Great Mother. So that bulging white part of the Milky Way that houses the galactic center, they thought of that as the womb of the cosmic mother, which, of course, is intuitively a correct interpretation of that place in the sky. It is the creation place. It is the center and heart of our galaxy, and everything in our galaxy, including us, has come from that.
1: But how, in order to make an observation about where they were in the galaxy, they would have had to observe a cycle for how long?
2: Precession is a very slow phenomenon. It takes about... Oh, it could take 150 to 200 years to track.
1: So they were at this, and one cycle, I would imagine, would not have been considered sufficient to project even a second cycle once you began looking. So to really determine that you had a reference, you would have to see some number of cycles come and go, wouldn't you?
2: Well, it's a question of how long it takes to accurately calibrate the movement of precession. And the analogy, if we go back to the Greek astronomer who allegedly first discovered the precessional movement back in the 2nd century B.C., he was working with data that was only 150 years old, and he was able to fairly accurately calibrate precession. So it's kind of a question of how sophisticated the ancient Maya were, and we're beginning to realize that the ancient civilizations were much more sophisticated scientifically than we previously thought.
1: If you were to guess, or perhaps you're not guessing, how sophisticated were they?
2: Well, I'm sort of conservative when it comes to that. I would say that their technologies were fairly well developed in terms of astronomy. I think they were very astute sky watchers. I don't believe that they had high technologies such as lasers and things like that. I believe they were very, very sophisticated in terms of their inner development, and that's what makes them so inscrutable to us today, because we live in a society that is very materialistically oriented.
1: Well, even barely discovered or still undiscovered, and there are still many undiscovered tribes that have never touched wilderness down in Brazil and the rainforest and so forth, they seem to all either study or worship something in the sky. So it's not unusual, I mean, it for anybody to look at our sky and find some sort of reference or even something to worship in it.
2: Yeah.
1: So I'm not surprised that they were studying the sky, but they apparently, you believe, were quite a bit more sophisticated, even if not fully technically, industrially, as we are now.
2: Mm-hmm. Yeah, the way that I like to look at it...
1: spiritually.
2: Spiritually, but also in terms of their cosmological understanding of the nature of the cosmos and reality. In my book, Maya Cosmogenesis, I make the analogy to... this process, you know, if we think of the Siberian people or the people from the far north,
1: right?
2: They were interested in the sky as well.
1: You bet.
2: And they were very interested in the pole star because to them, in the far northern latitudes, the pole star was sort of like that that magical place around which the entire sky revolves. To them, that was the cosmic center and heart of creation. But as people migrated southward into the Americas, that ancient belief in the pole star as, you might say, God or the center of creation changed. And the Maya, driven by this interest in identifying the true cosmic heart and source, eventually realized that it was this place along the Milky Way in the constellation Sagittarius.
1: Hmm. Did the Maya believe in what we call creation? Did they have a view?
2: Yes. Yes, but like I was sketching earlier, their idea is very alien and strange to us in many ways because they believe that creation or birth happens at the end of a process.
1: Oh, that's not really so alien. Everything is a cycle of life and death. Everything is that.
2: Mm-hmm.
1: And so why not truly everything, and including everything that we regard around us? Sure. No, I can understand that. It's not so alien.
2: Yeah, and if we look at our times, and in your book, The Quickening, I know you were pointing out many examples of this. It seems like... You know, our culture and our civilization and the rate of change and the way that things are happening, it seems to be accelerating and converging on some point in the near future at which some profound event is bound to happen.
1: I'm past considering that I think it may be occurring, which was when I wrote The Quickening, what I was observing. I am now well into... We're right in the middle of it, folks. It's absolutely happening. A lot of what I wrote about has unfolded, sadly, exactly as I wrote about it. Now, maybe it is not a sad thing, and maybe you need to take a much larger view about the natural course of events, as perhaps the Maya did, to not be sad about something ending and something else beginning. Is that...
2: Right, right.
1: Is that reasonable?
2: Yeah, that's perfect. And I, too, try to emphasize that this isn't so much about something that is going to happen on the morning of the December solstice in 2012. Because astronomy is involved and because it has something to do with our relationship to the galaxy and how we're coming into a situation of resonance with the galactic center, it's basic astronomy, and therefore it's something that might be in effect 50 years on either side of 2012. So I agree, we're in it now.
1: What do you see happening? We won't even get to 2012, but what do you see happening between now and 2012? That's a pretty short-term call.
2: I think, in general, those aspects of our civilization that are not aligned with, you might say, the divine will or... with the sources of life are going to fall away or be torn away. It's kind of like, you know, the cycles of birth and death. You know, during the winter, a tree, you know, basically dies on some level and all the leaves are blown away. All
1: That's
2: those
1: right.
2: things that are not aligned and no longer serve the purposes of life
1: are
2: have
1: gone.
2: To be shed.
1: Mm-hmm.
2: So that applies, I think, to our civilization and certainly our... There are many, many institutions and fundamental assumptions in our culture that have served us for decades or centuries, but now, because the nature of humanity is changing so rapidly, things need to be reoriented.
3: All right, let's think about it this way. We've got to, I guess, tiptoe around this a little bit. But if the tree, if we could think of this as a tree, and it's in full bloom right now, and there's 6 billion buds, but when the cycle changes, how many buds would you expect there to be?
2: As many buds as are healthy and vital, I would say.
3: Yeah, that's a good, careful answer. But the analogy you used was a tree in winter that has shed all of its leaves and lies dormant awaiting birth in the spring.
2: Right.
3: So I'm gonna revisit this question now. With the 6 billion buds we have now, when our tree lies barren, I'll let you fill in there.
2: Well, yeah, it's kind of like mixing metaphors. You could also look at this process as, you know, humanity and consciousness, I believe, and I think the Maya were tuned into this understanding, consciousness is something that the universe does. And so here we are approaching this blooming period, and when...
3: Well, is that what we're approaching, or will the tree go barren first?
2: You mean like an earth cleansing type effect?
3: Yeah, I mean, let's just meet it up front here. Sure, some sort of cleansing, yes.
2: Well, that could very well be. I mean, there are many prophecies that proclaim that two-thirds of the planet will die, and that is part of the Earth Mother's cleansing process.
3: Is there reason to believe, from study of the Maya, that that will occur?
2: Well, I don't believe so. I believe that the Maya were intending their world age metaphors to be interpreted metaphorically. The idea of world ages, that's very, very central to the Mayan understanding of time, and that humanity has moved through these various world age cycles, and at the end of each one, there's a drastic change and transformation, and humanity must transform itself into something else in order to survive.
3: See, that is where I was going. In other words, is the Mayan calendar simply a very interesting, old, valid way to perceive the passage of time and measure things, or is it actually suggesting that, I mean, how much suggestion is there that at the beginning or end of these cycles, drastic things occur?
2: Well, drastic in terms of the spiritual unfolding of humanity, because the pressures of change and evolution force humanity to make some pretty crucial decisions. I think that those changes are not so much in terms of evolutionary physiology, the change of our physical organism, but now it has to do with changing our values and assumptions in our civilization in order to survive.
3: All right. Hold it right there. We are at the top of the hour. John Major Jenkins is my guest. Maya Cosmogenesis 2012, his book. We'll be right back. This is Dreamland.
4: When I complained about my husband snoring, I don't think people quite understood this was industrial strength snoring. But it wasn't just that. Sometimes he'd actually stop breathing at night. Then he'd gasp and choke and start snoring all over again. One minute I'd be hitting him because he was snoring so bad, and the next I'd be poking him because he was so quiet I thought he was dead. But it was the not breathing that scared me. That and the way he kept falling asleep during the day. Like the time we stopped at a red light, and I looked over and he's actually asleep at the wheel. 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And sure enough, there was something wrong. 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
6: 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Returning home, their experiences last a lifetime. Meet Lily Lindsay, a teacher in Virginia, and Scott Truex, a mayor and business owner in Colorado.
7: The challenges that I face as a Peace Corps worker were the same for me as a public schools teacher.

0: Good evening, everybody, from the high desert. This is Dreamland. I'm Art Bell. My guest is John Major Jenkins. And his introduction, by the way, is by Terrence McKenna, who's a good friend. I know Terrence. Absolute wild man, actually. We're talking about the Mayan calendar, and we're going to get back to it in just a moment. I'm still not quite grounded in exactly what the Mayan calendar is, but before this program ends, I will be, and I'm sure you will be as well. Maya calendar, in its final form, probably dates from about the 1st century B.C. and may originate with the Omi civilization. It is extremely accurate. The calculations of Maya priests were so precise that their calendar correction is 1/10,000th of a day more exact than the standard calendar the world is using today. Do you disagree with the origin point, 1st century B.C.?
1: No, that's basically right.
0: Correct.
1: The Olmecs were fading in the 1st century B.C., and the Maya were on the rise. In my research into the academic literature on this question of who invented the long count calendar and where was it invented and when, I identified the 1st century B.C., what I would more specifically call the Azapan culture. The Azapans were related to the Olmecs. And where? The region of southern Mesoamerica that the Azapan culture occupied.
0: All right, again, now let's go back to where we were before the top of the hour, and that is most people listening tonight are going to want to know what the Mayan calendar means for them.
1: Okay.
0: Most people are going to say our calendar is, in effect, the Christian calendar based on the death of Christ. And they're going to be disinclined to think they should be watching some other calendar for any reason at all.
1: Right. Well, there are many calendar traditions, including the Judeo-Christian, that have an apocalyptic prophecy in the Judeo-Christian
0: tradition. That's true.
1: Now, the thing is, with the Maya calendar and its prophecy of a transformational time, in my survey of world literature, it's only the Maya cosmology that identifies the underlying reason why, and it has to do with what we might call galactic alignment.
0: Okay, galactic alignment.
1: Yeah, that's just a way of identifying the fact, it's an astronomical fact, that the solstice sun is aligning with the galaxy. And now, that's an astronomical fact, and you know, through my research into this question, it seems strange to me that it was overlooked as being in any way important by astronomers. But the interesting thing to consider, and this is an interesting thing to look at, is that the Maya, as you pointed out, had created this calendar 2,000 years ago, and they created a mythology to go with it. And in that mythology, they were saying that the time that we currently live in would be a time of great transformation. Well, look around us, sure enough.
0: It is, yes.
1: So they must have been tuned into an understanding of this astronomical alignment that was intuitive and yet nevertheless right on target.
0: Is there any way to know more precisely, other than a time of great change, what's coming?
1: Well, it's a matter of how you think about it. I think that we are coming into a situation that we could call an encounter with our cosmic source. Now, this is a very, very profound and archetypal event.
0: Yes, it is. An encounter with our cosmic source. You mean by that cosmic source, creator?
1: Yeah.
0: God?
1: Yeah, I would interpret it in terms of, you know, this solstice galaxy alignment, I think, can be interpreted as an open door such that energies or, you know, we're coming into a situation of resonance with the galactic center. And basically, you know, what I think this is about, it's about the most profound evolutionary event that the Earth experiences. And I think the Maya were tuned into that insight. And I think that, you know, in order to understand this, we need to look at what the Maya were saying about it in their mythology and in their cosmology.
0: All right. Is there a suggestion? Now, there is much debate about evolution, whether it actually is an ongoing process,
1: mm-hmm.
0: whether evolution, large leaps in evolution ever occur. There is suggestion in our deep past that they do, and yet we don't see it occurring on Earth now in large leaps and bounds. Now, could it be that large leaps and bounds occur at this moment of convergence that you're speaking about?
1: Yeah, I think that basically this alignment stimulates consciousness evolution on the planet. There is the new idea in evolutionary biology of punctuated evolution. Now, that applies, of course, to the physical organism. And I think that a similar kind of model applies to the unfolding of human consciousness. I mean, I believe that, you know, consciousness is something that is unfolding. You know, it's the purpose of life is to grow, and we are something the universe does. And this alignment event is something that happens once every 26,000 years and, in a sense, gives us a boost, sort of a kick in the butt from the Creator, you know, to keep us moving on the path towards spiritual unfolding.
0: And you think that this is not an instant change, as in that end calendar date, or do you hold out that that is possible, or that the change accelerates toward the date and then just continues past it another 50 years or whatever?
1: I think there's an acceleration of intensity towards that date, and then it's kind of like the full moon cycle. There's a waxing period where, you know, it's the process is building and building and building, and then it's full, and then the full opportunity and alignment is there and fully present, and then there's a waning aspect to the cycle as well.
0: Well, I'm a talk show host now, and I've been so for 14 years running. And before that, I worked in a 911 center as a dispatcher, and I've worked in hospitals in the Air Force as a medic.
1: Mm-hmm.
0: And in all of these areas, I don't care what scientist says what. I'm here to tell you right now that a full moon, absolutely, beyond any doubt, causes people to react in a much more radical way in every aspect of life.
1: Mm-hmm.
0: Scientists say no. But I'm telling you, it's true. I know it to be true, as
1: yeah.
0: a fact. So,
1: yeah, my fiancée works in a hospital, and she says the
0: there
1: same
0: you are.
1: Thing. There's
0: there
1: definitely
0: you are.
1: Cycles that relate to that. So I think that the thing that to address with that is that, you know, yeah, we live in crazy times.
0: That's right.
1: And, you know, there's going to be a lot of, you know, this intensity, this intense sort of like... situation of alignment with the cosmic center. I mean, you know, continuing with that metaphor, a lot of people are going to get burned.
0: But that's not, in other words, the alignment itself is not a metaphor. The alignment is a physical fact.
1: Right.
0: Right?
1: Right.
0: So,
1: I guess I shouldn't have said metaphor. It's more like how we interpret that. How do we interpret our encounter with the cosmic source?
0: Then you are telling me, I'm trying to grasp this, that in 2012 we will be in that alignment that only occurs once every 26,000 years, yes?
1: Yeah, imagine that there's an etheric wind blowing forth from the galactic center. And the door that opens us to that etheric wind, which can offer the opportunity for growth, is the solstice doorway. So when the December solstice sun comes into convergence with the galactic center, and the Maya, by the way, were observing this convergence happening in the sky 2,000 years ago, they were observing the December solstice sun slowly moving towards the Milky Way, and they were projecting forward to the year we call 2012 and calling it a time of rare alignment.
2: But, all right, here's a clincher question. Not clincher, perhaps, but interesting. How the hell would the Maya know? I mean, their calendar is only, what, 100 years B.C. or something?
1: Uh-huh.
2: All right, so we're talking about a 26,000-year cycle of which the Maya only had a very, very small portion to observe, cycles within cycles. But how would they know what would occur at the 26,000-year point, or how could they...
1: Yeah, because they weren't around 26,000
2: How could they even have mythology to deal with that?
1: Well, they were challenged to interpret it, and I think the interpretation is sort of straightforward. Like, even if we don't know anything about it, if we know that the galactic center is the heart and source, the Maya called it the womb of the Great Mother.
2: Right.
1: And we know that the December solstice sun is the rebirth point of the solar year, then when that rebirth point in our local solar year conjuncts and joins up with the source point in the sky, the interpretation, you know, fairly straightforward from that is that this is a very, very rare and amazing event and bodes some kind of transformative event for life on Earth.
2: With that, I can certainly understand that, but I can't understand how they would predict that great change would occur when they had never gone through it, unless they were projecting it based on change they saw.
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0: 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And now, Art Bell.
1: To gather some kind of intelligence about the nature of time.
2: What does mainstream science tell us about this conjunctive point in 2012? Anything at all?
1: Well, it's funny. Again, this is one of those strange things where, you know, back in 93 when I was trying to determine if this was indeed what the Maya were intending with their end date, you know, you can get astronomy charts and look up the fact that the solstice meridian is conjuncting the galactic equator. That's mm-hmm. how astronomers would term it, which basically means that the December solstice sun is conjuncting the Milky Way. But there's no interpretive efforts made by astronomers towards it. It's strangely a blind spot in scientific discourse today. I think that, you know, the implications are so profound that it's sort of one of those untouchable areas somehow.
2: So when you go to an astronomer and you ask about this date and this alignment, mm-hmm. they shrug, or they say, yes, there could be something that would occur. In other words, scientists would tend to look at orbits and magnetic gravitational influences in these sorts of conjunctions, and they'd try and look at it scientifically, and they shrug their shoulders? And
1: pretty much. That's what I'm trying to put on the table, you know, for scientists to look at. I mean, on one level, my book, Maya Cosmogenesis, is, you know, very scientific. I mean, I've went to great pains to document this and, you know, make it something that scientists would look at. What I'm putting on the table is for scientists to look at the dynamics of this kind of alignment with the galactic center and determine whether or not there are demonstrable effects that could stimulate life on Earth. I mean, you know, in comparison, there are, you know, people look at the sunspot activity, and that certainly seems to have some effect for life on Earth, or the tidal cycles. And
2: oh, yes.
1: Definitely, like, our changing relationship to the larger galactic situation, I mean, we're embedded in it, so it's reasonable to assume that, you know, our changing relationship to it has some effects for life on Earth. And I like to interpret it, I mean, I'm a philosopher. I mean, you know, ever since I was small, I was interested in the big questions, you know, what are we doing here?
2: Oh, me too.
1: What is life on Earth? What is our purpose? Is George Bush a human being? You know, these profound questions. And so I try to interpret this galactic alignment.
2: I've wondered the same thing about George Bush, actually. All right, I see, getting more serious for a second, I could run through, which I will not bore my audience with, this long litany of environmental degradation that's going on right now
1: mm-hmm.
2: that seems to be accelerating at a pace. I'm not one of those who thinks the Earth will go away, because the Earth will keep spinning. But at present rates of deterioration in the environment, I would say that our chance of continuing to spin upon it is getting slimmer by the day.
1: Mm-hmm.
2: You know, big chunks of the Antarctic breaking off, ice caps melting, glaciers retreating, global warming, and all the rest of it, all the problems in the ocean right now, the dying of the fish, the waters where there's virtually, well, scientists are saying devoid of life. Things are occurring at a rate now that would seem to indicate that the uh-oh moment is not very far away.
1: Mm-hmm.
2: Comments?
1: Yeah, that's a scary thing to consider. This might, in fact, be a situation in which the Earth has to go through a dying, and whatever survives after that is where the long journey to spiritual unfolding picks up the game again. That's a little daunting.

0: It's a little daunting. In fact, you can look at it as completely daunting. In other words, that in effect, the entire cycle ends. Life as we know it, our life, all life ends, and then at some point begins again. It could be that, couldn't it?
1: Right. It could be. But I like to think of, you know, this basically boils down to the question of whether the world and the cosmos and life is malevolent or benevolent. Or let's say, is God a wrathful deity, or is God, you know, it's those two kind of things.
0: Well, maybe the creator is neither one. Maybe the whole process of creation and destruction is simply a process, neither good nor bad, but a process.
1: Mm-hmm.
0: I guess that's a little cold. That's kind of a cold way of looking at it, huh?
1: Well, I have some more to say about the Maya interpretation of that.
0: All right, good. We're at the bottom of the hour, so hold on. John Major Jenkins is my guest. Maya Cosmogenesis 2012 is his book, and we will tell you how to get it, so get a pencil and paper. I'm Art Bell from an area near Dreamland. This is Dreamland. 2012. It is the end of the Mayan calendar in 2012, and apparently the moment when we come to a major conjunction with the center of it all. Does that mean the center of the spiritual all, the God force, the creator force? Huh. Fascinating questions. I think that's what John believes, but we will ask. He'll be right back.
1: Well, what I've found in corresponding with other researchers that are doing work in other areas,
0: right,
1: other cultures on this question, what's emerging, strangely, is that all of the major philosophical religious systems, including Christianity, are pointing towards some events to happen in the future. In other words, philosophical thought around the world has been evolving towards an understanding that this kind of alignment to the galactic center is the transformative and evolutionary event for the planet. For example, within Christianity, to make a long story short, and I could point readers to resources for this, the return of Christ, that moment when the Christ consciousness returns to Earth. And there's a lot of prophecy and prediction around this with Edgar Cayce and Nostradamus and so on. I believe that that event that Edgar Cayce pinpointed for 1998 is an intuitive, prophetic vision of this alignment.
0: Let me tell you an interesting story. My wife and I got to go on a trip to Europe some time ago, and we went to Rome and to the Vatican and to the Sistine Chapel. And when you walk in the main front door of the Sistine Chapel, the first thing you see is enough to put you on the floor. It's a gigantic globe with all the astrological signs around it. I mean, it's enough to floor you. All my life I thought, you know, that Catholicism and religion in general poo-pooed anything that had to do with astrology, but boy, you sure get a different impression when you walk into the Sistine Chapel.
1: Well, there's some amazing information encoded in the astrological zodiac. Paul LaViolette has pointed out that the two signs that are adjacent, the galactic center,
0: yes,
1: they point to it. Sagittarius, the archer, that arrow in the Sagittarius constellation points right to the galactic center as well. The one right next door to that, Scorpio, the stinger, the tail of the Scorpion constellation points right to the galactic center.
0: Yeah, trying to unravel all of this is a little like intelligence work. You grab little pieces from here and there, and I guess try to put them all together into one picture that tells you what you want to know.
1: Oh, yeah. My reconstruction work in the Mayan cosmology stretched over 4 years. When I was first seized with this realization in 1993 that Yes, indeed. This galactic alignment seems to be the reason why the Maya chose 2012. And, you know, I didn't want to assume that it was coincidence, and I was forced to look really deeply into the academic literature, and what I found was basically a lost galactic cosmology, what I call galactic cosmology. The Maya had taken this profound event, and they had woven it into their basic institutions, such as the ball game. The Mayan ball game is a symbolic metaphor for the movement of the December solstice sun into conjunction with the goal ring.
0: All right,
1: ball
0: then,
1: moving into the goal ring.
0: Then the ending of their calendar in 2012 may, and I know I'm simplifying this, but it may mean that there is an ending there or a beginning, depending on how you want to look at it, and they have no idea what comes next.
1: Growth. This is what I wanted to address earlier, and if we're at a loss as to how to understand this, I think that we need to cast back to what the Maya have said about this and what remains for us to interpret in the Mayan mythology and the corpus of hieroglyphic texts and so on. I mean, there are many hieroglyphic texts that Mayan scholars have been digging up, and they're being deciphered. The most profound legacy to us about this end date phenomenon is the Maya creation story, the Popol Vuh, the hero twin myth. And basically, mythology and astronomy go together. So this astronomical event has a mythological correlate. Now, as I mentioned before, the Milky Way is the Great Mother, and the galactic center would be the womb of the Great Mother.
0: Right.
1: Now, the December solstice sun was mythologized by the Maya as the first solar lord, the cosmic father deity, the December solstice being, you know, the beginning point of the solar year, the first sun of the year. So the Maya interpreted this mythologically as the union of cosmic father with cosmic mother. And if this is what they really were seeing when they were looking at this, and if we give them credit for having a solid understanding of what this is about, then that, to me, means that this era is going to be about some kind of cosmic insemination of new life into the Earth sphere.
0: But before you have the new, the old must go out.
1: True.
0: But I know that...
1: But the old must go because it's just illusions. What will die will be the illusions that we've been holding on to and that has been suffocating us as a civilization.
0: All right, let's try taking a couple of calls. First time caller line, you're on the air with John Major Jenkins. Hi.
2: Hi.
0: Hi there, where are you?
2: Art, this is Laura in Deltona, Florida.
0: Hi, Laura.
2: Hi. Just hearing you talking about it, in Revelation, in the Bible, it talks about a new earth and new heaven. And also there's prophecies about the 2,000 years after creation, it was Jesus, and so on, every 2,000 years, and we're coming up to it again. And just your comment, is there any prophecies in the Mayans that indicated that there would be a major turnover at our point in 2,000 years ago and now?
0: Yeah, in other words, as I listen to you, John, one moment it sounds like you're talking about a spiritual awakening change.
1: Mm-hmm.
0: And then on the other, you're not ruling out a physical, a complete physical change. In other words, life ending and then again beginning.
1: Right. It's probably a little bit of both. The Maya use different time cycles in their mythology of world ages. They did have basically a similar idea that after a certain period of time, the world renews itself.
2: Mm-hmm.
1: So that's shared between the Christian tradition and the Maya tradition, although my understanding is that the Christian tradition is basically apocalyptic and that time definitely ends.
2: No, it doesn't end.
0: No?
2: Because there's a new earth and a new heaven, and we continue on.
1: Okay.
2: And read Revelation. That goes for everybody out there.
1: So heaven comes down to earth. It's like the heaven energies come down to earth and enliven the earth and renew it, and we begin a new cycle.
2: Yeah, it is a new cycle, definitely.
0: All right.
2: A new millennium.
1: Right.
2: Act, 1,000 years of peace and prosperity and new creations and inventions.
1: Yeah.
2: Is, you know, and others will disappear from the earth, and a lot of us Christians are saying, well, they're going to say, well, you know, the UFOs will take us away. Is what the people here on Earth will say about us.
1: Right.
2: You know that story.
1: Well, exposed to the light of truth, the illusions will squirm away.
2: Yes.
1: And I think that the model with the alignment, if there is some kind of new energy coming into the Earth sphere as a result of this doorway opening to the Christ consciousness,
2: yes.
1: or
2: Amen.
1: However you want to term it,
2: okay.
1: That could be heaven coming down to Earth and creating the new millennium.
2: That would be great.
0: All right. Thank you very much. She asked about Maya, a myth, or Maya, as we have with the Bible, of course, there are rather specific predictions about what will occur.
1: Mm-hmm.
0: Did the Maya have something like that, or was it...
1: Sure.
0: And what did they suggest would occur? What do we know?
1: Well, in the Hero Twin myth, in the Maya creation mythology, we go through, humanity goes through a series of world ages, sort of like chapters in the story of humanity's unfolding. And at those critical nexus points between the world ages, humanity has to transform itself in order to move to the next level of development.
0: Hmm.
1: So they cast back over a period of 5 world ages. Okay, so now if we remember that one world age cycle is this long count calendar, which lasts some 5,200 years, 5 of those equal 26,000 years, and that's the precessional cycle. So again, it's this intuition that this cycle of precession, the cycle of our changing relationship to the galactic center, is sort of... the evolutionary gestation period of human spiritual unfolding.
0: Is it possible that we actually leave the physical as we know it now?
1: Well, this is a great question. it brings up a lot in terms of, okay, if we're coming into a situation of resonance with the galactic center, then all planes and all dimensions in between are coming into alignment. Now, there's a lot of phenomena happening today. There's crop circles. There's,
0: oh, yes.
1: There's these, UFO alien abductions. There's,
0: oh, yes.
1: Some kind of paranormal thing is going on the planet.
0: More and more.
1: Yeah. So, again, this alignment might be the underlying explanation behind it. But certainly, I think what we're moving into, and this might be part of our challenge in terms of growing, is to accept that there are other beings that live alongside of us in other dimensions, as Aldous Huxley said, separated by the filmiest of screens.
0: I am hearing from everybody on this. Last night, Linda Moulton-Howe, the gal who did the report at the beginning of the program,
1: uh-huh.
0: talked about dimensions, separate dimensions. And we seem to, we have these weird things occurring, creatures appearing and then simply disappearing, poof, like that, sometimes right in front of people's eyes. I had an incredible story that a man emailed me about 2 weeks ago. It was up on my website. And I'll take a second to tell you about it because it may relate.
1: Okay.
0: He woke up in the middle of the night because one of his children woke him up and said, "Dad, we can't sleep because of the voices." And this is a technical man, a ham operator, as I am. And so he went into the other room and he listened. And when he got to the spot in the room the children were talking about, he could hear voices. Not threatening voices, just voices in some kind of conversation. He described it as if you were listening to voices through a fan, you know, a type thing. And strangely, at first he thought, well, it's some radio station resonating on something here in the room causing this. But guess what? Over a period of days, weeks, and even months, the voices began to move. Literally an inch or two a day. In other words, the spot you had to stand to hear the voices would move an inch or two. And now it's a year later. And the voices, he's actually got to go out into his yard to a certain spot to hear the voices. Now, that clearly suggests that there might be some sort of rift between this and another dimension allowing this sort of thing to occur. And I'll tell you some of our best minds. Theoretical physicists now proclaim there are indeed at least 10, perhaps 12 different dimensions. So...
1: yeah, that's fascinating.
0: Isn't that interesting?
1: Yeah, and also there's a strange parallel between the most recent discoveries of atomic physics, this idea of wormholes.
0: Oh, yes.
1: Some kind of rift in space-time that can affect the channeling between dimensions, you know, beyond the normal space-time route. That's fascinating material. I've traveled quite a bit in Mexico and Central America, you know, exploring the temples, and I've met up with many people that tell me stories of encounters with some kind of transdimensional beings.
0: Yes.
1: People call them the Alush. They're sort of like the Mayan fairy folk or something. I'm not particularly psychic myself, but it's hard to disregard these very honest stories of people having encounters with the temple site at the temple site.
0: Well, I hear you say heaven coming to earth. And then I think of the transformation that might occur in 2012, or the dissolution of the barriers between these dimensions.
1: Mm.
0: And I think about heaven coming to earth, and sort of sounds similar.
1: Wow, that's a good way of looking at it. It's a dissolution of the boundaries that separate us.
0: Yeah, precisely.
1: And in my slideshows, I'm finding that people are offering stories. You know, sometimes they're like the one you told. Other times they're just stories of strange synchronicities. Those normal space-time boundaries that we have been operating on as a culture, you know, the whole cause and effect paradigm that we've been indoctrinated with seems to be not that true. I mean, people are having these experiences, and I think that it's accelerating. These kind of things are accelerating as
0: are
1: resolved as we approach the alignment.
0: I completely agree. Let's squeeze one more in here. East of the Rockies, you're on the air with John Major Jenkins. Where are you, please?
3: Outside of Cleveland, Ohio, in Willowick.
0: Yes, sir. Welcome.
3: Thank you. I just kind of get the feeling that your guest this evening is trying to sugarcoat the transformation for us. I was just wondering...
0: I agree with you. I was about to pin him down on that. And a lot of people who talk about major change like to refer to it as spiritual growth and all the rest of that. But if you sit down here in the physical right now, earthquakes, mass death, ice ages, things that will wipe away a great deal of humanity, that's the other way to look at it.
3: Yeah. And I guess my question... based on some of the things I've read, I don't know if your guest has had a chance to read any of William Sullivan's work with The Secret of the Incas, a fairly recent book.
1: Yeah.
3: And the great pains they went to try to simulate the galactic star formations when they would take their children out to sacrifice them on the winter solstice day at the precise same moment, no matter how many miles it took to match those points to the various spots. And again, the Aztecs, of course, they carried it to an extreme with sacrificing people to satisfy the sun so that the sun would leave them alone. And I don't know what kind of insight you had to offer on that. And then maybe one other thing as to what correlation some of the creation myths of the Mayans might have with the Hopi's creation.
0: Well, that's an awful lot to ask. So let's stay on the line. And
3: sure.
0: Your first question again?
3: Had to do with the Inca. The secrets that William Sullivan brought up to where they went to such great pains to take their children to sites that matched, he finally concluded, galactic situations or the stars were a certain alignments
0: and sacrificed
3: them so it wouldn't happen again because they feared that the Earth would turn over and the sun would
0: die. Hold on. I'm going to put you on hold because we're near the top of the hour. Are you aware of that, John?
1: Yeah. Yeah, I can comment on that. Yeah. William Sullivan's book was looking at the ancient Andean astronomy, and he had determined that the Andean astronomers were looking at a similar process of convergence in the cycle of precession. His interpretation of that was that the Andean people wanted to stop that. They began this war against time because they wanted to stop the vast convergence in the sky, and so they would do sacrifice rituals in order to try to stop that. I interpret, like, based upon the Maya idea that human beings are co-creators in the great process of cosmogenesis, that as in the Maya ball game, human beings were actually involved in trying to facilitate the future rebirth of the world, kind of in the same way that the Hopi pray to the sun to help it break free from the horizon.
0: Yes. Yes, I've interviewed recently Hopi elders. All right. When we come back, we'll take up this sugar-coating accusation because I think in some cases it has some merit. We talk of birth and spiritual growth and all the rest of it, but what comes before may not be so spiffy. We'll be right back.
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0: Mayan calendar and what it all means. A quick note, my book, The Art of Craft.
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0: All right. So pretty much anywhere, or they can pick up the phone, or probably Amazon.com, too.
1: As well, yes.
0: All right. The caller that I still have on the line, I'm going to bring him back for part two, but I really want to expand on part one. He said, well, you're kind of sugar-coating. Kind of sugar-coating what's going to happen. And frankly, I've interviewed a lot of people like yourself, and you try to stay on the positive side of things, and you talk about growth, spiritual change, evolution, but the reality of the physical change from our current today perspective could be horrible.
1: Mm-hmm.
0: You want to cover that aspect of it?
1: Sure, sure. Well, I try to keep a positive outlook because basically if there are going to be sudden catastrophes, earthquakes, volcanic eruptions, these kind of, you know, a pole shift of drastic nature, I don't think there's any way we can prepare for it. I mean, we're toast. But what I think, however, you know, if this event is more about an energetic opportunity to grow spiritually, and we all turn 80 and the earthquakes haven't happened, then we may have missed the boat. So, I don't know, I'm not a spiritual guru or anything, but I think that we're being confronted by the threat of imminent death, and that's a real fundamental thing. So I think that it's our own relationship to death and God that is being called into question here, and of course that's a very personal thing. I mean, this has to do with, I believe in reincarnation, and I believe that we're on this journey of spiritual unfolding, so it's how we're oriented towards death that I think determines how we're oriented to this kind of millennial threat.
0: All right. Let's bring this caller back and tackle part two. Does that answer your sugar-coating part?
3: Yes, and I think, you know, he touches on something, too, that I think you're even tapping into a little bit, Art, about as our spiritual development goes. You know, there's been some people, and the Hopis even said it, that we could avoid some of these problems, and how we focus ourselves, and how, you know, whether it be mass concentration, as you've been trying to accomplish for weather changes or not, there may be a speck of possibility there. I just thought I threw in, but when I was also, you know, when I was thinking about how afraid some of the other ancient cultures were, especially the extreme that the Aztecs took it to because of their fear of the sun, and the book that just came out about 6-8 months ago, I think, with Maurice Cotterell and Egan Gilbert, where they started tapping into a lot of the things that John is talking about with his book, which I definitely intend to read. But that, you know, there was such a fear of the sun and all the activity that seems to be stirring up on the sun, like it's a precursor of what might be to come. And I'm just curious if
1: that's a good
3: picked up
1: point.
3: Anything on that.
1: It's the Janus-faced aspect of deities, like the sun, of course, is the great nurturer of life, but it can also be unbearably hot and destructive. And that also relates to, like in the Hindu tradition, the nature of the goddess. I mean, the goddess is from where all life comes. It's the great nourisher, the great birther, but it's also it's the great destroyer. So it's that you know, dual process of creation and destruction that is, you know, probably a very hard truth, and it's the nature of change and the nature of growth. But I really like to return to the Mayan interpretation of this kind of event, going back to the metaphor of cosmic father and cosmic mother joining as a metaphor for the alignment of the solstice sun with the galaxy.
0: You actually sound like my Hopi elders when you speak like that.
1: Oh, okay.
0: The cosmic mother, the cosmic father.
1: Yeah, that's a very Mayan idea. And what's inside of that mythological interpretation, I think, is maybe a way that we can look at this. The 2012 event might be interpreted as the cosmic orgasm at the end of the historical process. And, you know, it might be a lot more fun than we think.
0: Yeah, maybe it will. There you are, caller. Instead of death and destruction, a cosmic orgasm.
3: Hey, I look forward to it. I'm still here.
0: Okay, you take care. That's a great way to describe it, John. West of the Rockies, you're on the air with John Major Jenkins. Hi.
5: Hi, Art, and John. I have a couple of questions, actually, some quick questions. First, something that Linda brought up on Thursday, and something that seems to have been brought up often on your program, Art, is the idea of fractal geometry and how that seems to be relating to these things, and how, and also it's interesting to me that Terence McKenna writes the, if I'm correct, writes the introduction for John's book.
0: Oh, yes, yes.
5: And how Terence is really interested in how fractal geometry relates to this idea of 2012 and the Mayan prophecies. And I'm wondering if John had any comments as to that. That would be my first question. And the next quick comment I would have...
0: Hold on. I like one at a time. So
5: sure.
0: Pause for a second. I too, was fascinated by the fact that Terence McKenna did your foreword. I really like Terence. I've interviewed him a number of times. But, of course, you know how he is with the chemical substances. And I wonder if you considered that as you had him write the foreword, whether you wanted to go forward with that.
1: Well, that wasn't really central. I respect Terence for his insights, and I asked him to write the foreword to my book because...
0: He's actually an enemy of the war on drugs, because how can anybody who does these drugs be so completely brilliant? He's got to be an enemy of the war on drugs, and of course he is. But, I mean, he's a standing example of somebody with above-average cognitive abilities who does drugs.
1: Yeah, he challenges some of the...
0: you bet.
1: The imagery around that, yeah. But I think that he's brilliant, and he's also got a great BS meter, you know? And he doesn't suffer fools gladly, and I think that... You know, he is saying something very, you know, for him to say that in his foreword that my book is a revolutionary work of discovery and synthesis, I think that that's a very honorable thing to say. I have gone to great pains to make this a very well-documented argument, and I don't really, you know, fall into talking about, you know, ancient astronauts, for one. That's an interesting thing with the Maya material. You know, you look at these carvings, and it seems like they're taking journeys into outer space. Well, in a sense, that's true.
0: Okay, well, he talks about Terence talks about a zero point, virtually a zero point. Is
1: right.
0: that 2012?
1: Right.
0: Is that 2012?
1: Yes.
0: That's what I thought.
1: But he arrived at that in a different process. He arrived at through his intuitive work with the I Ching. And he came up with this fractal model of time, you know, in keeping with the idea that time is accelerating, that we're approaching some kind of breakthrough point. Another reason why I asked him to write the foreword is because he was one of the first people to suggest in print that this alignment of the solstice meridian with the galactic center might have something to do with these profound, interesting times that we are living in today.
0: Fascinating. Caller?
5: Yes, certainly. A quick comment on that. I would like to say that, you know, there's certainly evidence that the way that Terrence has been approaching this through chemicals is certainly one of the ways that the Maya approached it as well, and that this is something that's, you know, very ancient in our in many cultures, this use of hallucinogenics.
1: Yeah.
5: So the fact that Terrence has hit upon these insights may give us some insight as to how the Mayas came up with these insights, you know, that perhaps there's something in that experience, not that it's the only way to approach the experience, that may lead to some of these ideas that have been conversed upon by many of these different researchers. So
1: right. Well, our universe basically is a complex interweaving of multi-dimension.
5: Right.
1: And
5: right.
1: The one thing I point out in my book, there's a large chapter on the shamanistic techniques of vision journeys. And this early site, this early Mayan site that I write about called Izapa, well, two things happened there. The early Izapans invented this long count calendar, which pinpoints 2012 as a transformative time. Mm-hmm. They also created the Maya creation myth, which is the mythological telling of that astronomical process. The third factor in this early Maya context at Izapa is that was the place where a very early mushroom cult existed in Mesoamerica.
0: Right.
1: So they were utilizing these tools of vision to have an understanding of the very complex nature of reality and what I call the galactic cosmology, which is basically about our changing relationship to the galactic center, was then incorporated and built into their basic institutions, such as King Accessions, for example. The Maya institution of King Accessions is, like the ball game, another metaphor for this astronomical process of the solar king, the December solstice sun, moving into union with his throne in the womb of the Great Mother.
5: That's really interesting. I have another quick question, or just a quick comment.
0: Okay.
5: I'm wondering if you think that we may have lost many of the keys to these ideas you're thinking about because of the missionaries burned, I don't know what the actual percentage is, but we lost about 90% of what the Maya actually wrote when they burned all of the codexes.
1: Right.
5: Because they thought that they were satanic, which was the common view back then of anything that wasn't Christian. So I wonder if you feel like we have enough of the Mayan material to really be able to judge what they were thinking, or if we may have lost some of the major keys to understanding.
0: Oh, good
1: I
0: question.
1: I think we do, and that's been my challenge in reconstructing the ancient cosmology of the Maya. Luckily, in the last 10 years, there have been a huge amount of hieroglyphic material, text carved in stone. There's a huge corpus of hieroglyphic material on vases, the ceramic codexes, as they're called. It is true that there's only four surviving Mayan books, but there is enough information left, particularly at this early site of Izapa, to reconstruct this profound vision of nature and human unfolding.
0: Okay. A couple of years ago, more now, when I wrote this book, The Quickening, I did this. I'm a complete layman. I haven't studied the Mayan calendar. I'm not even a very good Christian. I'm just an observer, a talk show host. And I began to notice that in every single aspect of human endeavor, you know, from politics to the economy to the environment to you name it, in every aspect of human endeavor, events are speeding up. Without question, they're speeding up. Things are becoming more radical. And what I think I said in the book and what I'll say now is that it became obvious to me that we are exponentially racing toward a great change. But I'm not a prophet, I'm a talk show host, and I have no idea what's coming. I just have a sort of general sense that something big's on the way. And I wonder how many people worldwide share that view.
1: I think that there's a universal sense that we do live in interesting times, and I've felt that for a while. And, you know, one of my pursuits has been to to identify why, and it's in the Maya material that I found the answer and the solution to the 2012 end date dilemma. It has to do with this alignment to the galactic center.
0: Which is probably what I'm feeling. And do you think that as we move closer and closer toward it, more and more people will simply begin to conclude naturally the same thing within themselves?
1: I would like to think so, but I think it's a function of how open people are to growing.
0: Well, you don't have to be a great intuitive, sensitive, psychic kind of person to see all the changes around us that are happening. I mean, even socially. Young people are killing young people mindlessly, little blank-eyed youth wandering around with guns, taking life to see how it feels, that kind of thing.
1: Right.
0: More and more of that kind of thing. That's what I'm talking about. I mean, even the fair dullard out there can see these changes occurring. Even the environmental ones. You don't have to be an atmospheric scientist to look at nearly any major city in the U.S. and see on most days this giant brown pall hanging above it. These are things we can see.
1: Right.
0: Is this part of it?
1: I think it's part of it. What's happening, I think, is that there's a particular style of being in the world that exemplifies our civilization, and it's called the Dominator style. Our system is based upon this model of setting up hierarchies of dominance and subordination. Okay. We are being confronted with the shadows of that system, and these shadows are in the form of global pollution, insane things happening, disaffiliated youth, and so on. So we're being confronted in this era of the light of truth coming down to us, of confronting and incorporating our shadows that have been projected onto the world and that are coming back to us. You know, our whole Western civilization is, you know, related and based on the notion of driving nature out and conquering nature. And here we are in, you know, this time in which we're approaching the end of this great cycle of time in both the Judeo-Christian calendar and the Mayan calendar, and we're being challenged to embrace our shadows. I don't know if there's time left to, activate a positive change in that regard, I would hope. And that's why I think that, something's got to change.
0: What makes you think that... we have the power to change anything at all with respect to what's going to occur?
1: Well, it's how we... I don't know if we have any power to change what's going to occur, but it's perhaps how we relate to it that can further the spiritual growth of humanity on this planet. It's that whole thing of our relationship to death. Again.
0: Okay, well, I sense a little more sugar falling here. John, hold on just a second. We'll be right back. John Major Jenkins is my guest. We're talking about the Mayan calendar, his book, Maya Cosmogenesis 2012. I'm Art Bell from an area near Dreamland. This is On Welcome Back.
1: Hi.
0: Hi there. I kind of like, the more I think about a cosmic orgasm at that moment, the more I like that. It's sugar I can handle.
1: Well, the alternative, and I think that this is a very important question to address, and it's not one that I've resolved. My sense is that this, sense that we're heading towards hell is maybe the deepest fear that's implanted in our civilization's assumptions, and that's the biggest shadow that we need to re-embrace. Again, it boils down to that question of whether the universe is basically a really bad place or a really good place, and that the divine will has our best interest in store with all things that happen.
0: Now, I wish I could believe that, but I think it is neither one. It's not good, it's not bad, it's just what it is, and it is governed by certain rules, and I think the Mayans may have well had it just right. I don't... I can't embrace the the concept that it's all a goodness. And that's people like yourself that tend to come out on the sugar side tend to believe that.
1: Well, I think it's also about free will, too. It's like we can align ourselves with the source and heart and thereby become aligned with the divine will that will help us evolve, or we can resist that and end up spiraling in the other direction.
0: Well, all righty. Let's look at present trends, current events and present trends. That's what I did in my book. If present trends continue, and you simply project present trends into the year 2000 and beyond, where do you think we're headed?
1: Well, trends and statistics can kind of operate on a level of abstraction that is removed from an individual's esoteric experience and individual growth. But to answer your question, yeah, you know, these projections of population growth, and certainly I think that our civilization is founded upon the control of oil resources, and I think that that's got to end pretty soon here.
0: At present levels of usage, it is said we have about 40 or 45 years, basically, of oil left, and then there better be something else.
1: Right.
0: Or you could say we've got plenty of oil to get us where we need to go. You could look at it that way. In other words, there will still be oil in 2012 left. Not much, but some.
1: And the assumption being that it doesn't matter what happens after that.
0: You might not need oil after that.
1: Right. Well, there's kind of a ransoming the future kind of philosophy in that.
0: Yeah.
1: And I think that it's indicative, or at least it's demonstrated by how, you know, our civilization is living off of credit, you know, from the future. And it's getting a lot of people into trouble. So it's that kind of mentality that I think has to be called into question. But it is very indicative of some assumptions in our civilization.
0: How long did you work on this book?
1: Well, I didn't really get a chance to tell a little bit about my story. I first went to Guatemala in 1986, and that's when my interest in the Maya really began to develop, and I started researching certain unresolved questions in Maya cosmology at that point. In 1989, I wrote my first book, Journey to the Mayan Underworld. And by the way, I just wanted to mention also that my previous publications are available on my website.
0: Okay.
1: Can I give that
0: address? Of course you may. As a matter of fact, if I'd known, I'd have had a link up. For all I know, I might have a link up. Keith is very good, but go ahead.
1: Well, it's very brief and simple. It's http://edj.net/mc2012. And there's a lot of new material on there, too. I think your listeners will be excited about the material on there.
0: Okay, you better give that one more time slowly so I can get it. Go ahead.
1: Okay. HTTP.
0: Right.
1: EDJ.net.
0: Right.
1: /
0: Right.
1: MC2012.
0: Huh. Good address.
1: MC2012, yeah. Yeah, to answer your question, I really started working in earnest on this question of the Maya end date in 1992. And, asking the right questions and finding the right answers, as an independent researcher, I've availed myself of the local university to answer these questions. And luckily, we live in an age in which, with some amount of computer technology, you can access vast fields of information and do your deductions and synthesis based upon that. So for a period of about 3 years between 94 and 97 is when a lot of these discoveries gelled, and I was able to support a lot of my theories as they appear in my Cosmogenesis 2012 with a real solid academic argument behind it.
0: All right. East of the Rockies, you're on air with John Major Jenkins. Hi.
6: Hello, Art.
0: Hi. Where are you, sir?
6: I'm in St. Joe, Missouri.
0: All right.
5: Okay, I have a question. Does the Mayan calendar predict any changes in the continents? Like, we have the continental drift theory now, and I was wondering if it shows any changes in the continents and climates?
1: Not that I'm aware of.
0: In other words, no specific changes?
1: No.
5: What about, does North America move anywhere else in the future? I mean, or any other continents?
1: Well, there is that new theory of continental drift, but something so specific as that, I don't see any of that in the Maya material.
0: All right. How about this? I have interviewed quite a number of people who have talked about a pole reversal. What a pole reversal! I mean, it is quite well scientifically documented. The poles have reversed many times, and I think that pole reversals are said to come just about every 26,000 years.
1: Okay.
0: They think.
1: Right.
0: Now, a pole reversal would, according to most people I've talked to, bring catastrophic things upon the Earth, a gigantic movement, a tectonic movement, continents being replaced, as this caller is talking about, 800-mile-per-hour winds possible. Big changes, John.
1: Yeah, certainly the geological record does suggest that magnetic flips have happened and that there have been catastrophic events that have occurred. There's a lot of ancient mythology from cultures around the globe that are talking about a pole shift, and I'm uncertain whether this is a rapid pole shift, like a flip, or if it's just a reference to the fact that the poles move.
0: Most researchers that I have spoken to say there is good scientific evidence for a rapid flip.
1: Okay.
0: That it might occur every 26,000 years.
1: Right.
0: And with the consequences and more that I just told you about. And it would have the effect, you know, of fulfilling the mythology that you've talked about tonight, the Maya mythology,
1: okay,
0: about a change, an end and a beginning. It would be like, you know, pushing the reset button on your computer.
1: Right, right. Well,
5: what
1: let
5: about
1: me,
5: anything about...
1: offer...
0: I'm sorry, caller?
5: Okay. What about anything about the glaciers or the...
0: Well, obviously, with a pole reversal, there would be ice where there was not ice and palm trees...
1: Right.
0: Whether we're not palm trees and so forth, as I said, a giant reset.
1: Yeah, it has been suggested that the glacier cycle is related to the precessional cycle as well.
0: So well, they are in gigantic retreat right now, you know.
1: Yeah, yeah. Well, let me offer this as a mechanism that might explain how that pole shift phenomena would work, if indeed that is what is in store. You know, the galactic alignment... The December solstice sun has been slowly moving towards the galaxy. The astronomers call the galaxy the galactic equator.
0: Uh-huh.
1: It's kind of like the vast equator in the sky. So we've been on the southern side of that galactic equator dividing line. Now we're right on target, right on the equator. And after this, we're going to move into an era in which we are on the northern, or at least, you know, through this alignment of the solstice sun, we will be oriented towards the northern part of the galaxy. Now, if there are field effects that the galaxy has intrinsic to its nature, I don't know, electromagnetic, gravitational,
0: sure.
1: Our changing orientation to that might be enough to cause this kind of flip. The analogy I like to use with this equator metaphor is to the Earth's equator. We all know that when we're in the northern hemisphere, water spins down the drain one way.
0: That's right.
1: And tornadoes and hurricanes, same thing. When we go down to the southern hemisphere, for some strange reason, the field effects have this reversal kind of effect. So,
0: you know, a funny thing, I lived on the island of Okinawa, now Japan, for 10 years, and I never paid attention to which way the water went down the drain. And so I'm not sure of that, but you are. I mean, on the other side, it goes down the other way, huh?
1: Yeah. I'm not sure exactly how to interpret that in terms of, you know, this is just one of my attempts to interpret the nature of this event and the kind of effects that it might have on us, the metaphysical, philosophical interpretation that would extend from that is that in some fundamental way our civilization, perhaps our thoughts or our values even perhaps, are going to be reversed. And certainly that would seem to be what is necessary if we are to avert apocalypse.
0: Well, whatever it is that's coming, I would tend to believe that it cannot be averted. If you call it an apocalypse, then you want to avert it. If you call it a change, a complete change, and evolution in human consciousness, then, yeah, bring it on. Mm-hmm. But it may be, in fact, both.
1: Yeah, right. And it is strange that our own calendar is fomenting this millennial fever at a time that the Maya predicted would be a time of incredible ambiguity and change and uncertainty for the planet.
0: Well, the neat thing is I'm 53 now, and I'm going, most of us on Earth now, the majority of us, are going to get to see 2012.
1: Right.
0: We may look at it through dimmed eyes, some of us, but nevertheless, we're going to get to see 2012 if we're lucky. And we're going to get to live through this. So the old Chinese curse of living in interesting times may be dead on.
1: That is very true. That is very, very true. We're in it now. I mean, the effects of this kind of alignment are so spread out that, you know, like I said, 50 years on either side of 2012 might apply. But nevertheless, you know, a 100-year period in the life of the Earth is just a nanosecond in the... For the Earth to transform itself over a period of 100 years into something completely different is a...
0: Do you expect a climactic moment in 2012 of major change and then additional change 50 years out? Or do you think it's just an ongoing process that moves through 2012? I'm asking you to, I know, to
1: I
0: get together.
1: I would say that catastrophic type events might increase as we approach 2012. I mean, you know, a lot of this is going on right under our noses.
0: Sure.
1: As we speak.
0: I know.
1: There's a lot going on in terms of floods and things of that nature.
0: I know, and if it continues to worsen at even present rates of increase, how much physical presence there is of people on Earth in 2012, I think, is a really open question.
1: Right. So how are we oriented towards that? That's always what it comes back to for me.
0: Well, for most people, John, one day at a time.
1: Right.
0: And we generally don't think out this way, but when we do, it's really something.
1: But what if this is about a great opportunity for growing spiritually? What if we are evolving spiritual beings in this situation of alignment with the galactic center? Although it's going to be shaking things up for much of the Earth, it also means an opportunity for harmonizing ourselves with the source and heart.
0: Source.
1: Then we should be working towards that. We should be.
0: Do you believe? Might as well get right out with it. That the source and the heart is the God of the Bible.
1: Ta-da. I would, you know, I well, personally, in my own work with mythologies beyond the Maya, I would say yes.
0: Oh, you would say yes?
1: Yes.
0: So many New Age devotees would not say yes. That you surprise me.
1: I've worked with other people that are doing incredible work with the Galactic Center, and they're looking at ancient mythologies. For example, Jay Widener and Vincent Bridges are writing a book called Monument to the Edge of Time. It's a fascinating exploration of the
0: alchemical tradition. Oh, it's a fascinating title, Monument to the Edge of Time.
1: Monument to the End of Time.
0: Oh, the End of Time.
1: Yeah, and they have looked at the alchemical tradition in the Middle Ages and are deciphering that whole alchemical effort to create the Philosopher's Stone and to create gold out of base metals as a metaphor for the journey into the galactic center. That's just one example. There's other work. The Vedic astrology, implicit in that material, is a recognition of the galactic center as the supreme organizational principle. And for the Maya, the thing that we can be just astounded about what the Maya accomplished is that they had oriented their entire civilization to the galactic center as a supreme organizational principle. And apparently they had aligned themselves.
6: 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And now, Art Bell.

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1: What a pleasure it has been to have you on the program, which is now over. John Major Jenkins, thank you.
2: Thank you, Art.
1: And good night, as we all look forward to what comes next. I'm Art Bell for A Dreamland Tonight. That's it. Good night.
3: This has been Dreamland, a program dedicated to an examination of areas in the human experience not easily nor neatly put in a box. 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
1: To report to you from Oregon, from California, from all over the West, people have observed something traversing our skies that took anywhere from a minute by witnesses to 2 minutes to cross our skies in a very fiery way, floating across. I don't see how any meteor could take that long to cross our skies. There's no way. So about 10 seconds before I had to come back on the air, and I hope I made it, we got power back up again. We're trying to gather ourselves together here, and I do think we're on the air, but something has occurred. The power failure may be totally unrelated to the events in our skies. We'll find out. Peter Gersten is coming along in a few moments, assuming everything continues to tick along.
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1: All right, once again, there are a series of events going on that are pretty weird right now. We have had an event in our western skies with an object or objects, some saw many, traversing the sky for a very long period of time from west to east. At the bottom of the hour, as soon as Peter Davenport has had the opportunity to gather the witnesses and record things for you, we're going to have a comprehensive report put together for you. In the meantime, synchronistically, we had planned to have Peter Gersten on, and we are, in fact, going to have Peter Gersten on in a moment. Peter Gersten is our nation's only UFO attorney. And I hope all goes well. Again, we're on emergency power here. The entire valley in which I live has lost power. For whatever reason, it could be the fires in the San Bernardino Mountains, I suppose. That might have something to do with it. But something major has gone down for some reason. Hopefully not related to what happened in the skies. I have no idea what's going on, so bear with me, everybody, and we'll make it through all this as best we can. Peter Gersten, as I said, is our nation's only UFO attorney. He is filing a major lawsuit. He's got a brand new website up as of tonight. As a matter of fact, Keith Rowland is the man, the genius behind the construction of this excellent website, which I can't get to right now because I've got my computers down. This is going to be one of those nights, I can tell. So let us go to Peter Gersten, but stand by because we will be getting a report shortly from Peter Davenport. Peter, welcome to the program.
3: Good evening, Arthur. How are you?
1: Well, it figures. How am I? 10 seconds before I went back on the air, all the power went away for the entire valley here. I had to go to generator, and something is happening in our skies right now.
3: It's a great story. It sounds like it.
1: Yeah.
3: It's the ET's acknowledgement of the cause lawsuit today.
1: You think so?
3: Either that or a black project.
1: One of the two, huh?
3: Let me ask you something, Arthur. Did I lose stature since the last time I was on your show? The last time I was on, you introduced me as the galaxy's only UFO lawyer. Now, just the nation's?
1: Well, the world, certainly. The galaxy's probably the only UFO lawyer. Well, of course, we don't know about life elsewhere, Peter, so maybe that's stretching it a little bit, but certainly on this planet. And by the way, Peter, are you ever going to write a book?
3: I have a book proposal in the hands of some publishers right now.
1: Well, I've got a title for you.
3: What is it?
1: You ready for this?
3: Yep.
1: To Sue a Planet.
3: What was the name of that movie about the country, the little that roared?
1: The
3: mouse that roared.
1: The mouse that roared, that's right.
3: To Sue a Planet. Then I can get aid from a planet, possibly, to fund cause. That's what I need. It's been a very, very frustrating day.
1: Has it?
3: Those are my issues going on. But listening and hearing your voice, I get cheered up.
1: Well, I'm glad it cheers you.
3: But it's been very difficult. It has.
1: It's amazing when the power goes off here. I mean, it gets dark, brother. I had to light a cigarette lighter to get up to my short power pack to turn on LED light in here so I could get enough light to stumble around to do the rest of what I had to do, get the generator going, and somehow I think we made it back almost on time. It's amazing. People have no idea how critical power is.
3: This is an amazing day. There's no question about it. Everybody must be experiencing something in their own way.
1: Well, you know, this entry of whatever it is there any way, Peter, that you can imagine something, a fireball, so described, or several of them, could take a minute to 2 minutes to traverse? I mean, I've seen meteors all my life. We all have. And I've even seen fireballs. But nothing that could ever approach enough time for someone, for example, as I read in the first hour, to call his family outside and say, come here and look at this.
3: You know what a depressing thought is? That probably we're never going to get an explanation as to what this is. There are things that have been flying in this sky for at least 50 years that no one has explained. And after 50 years, don't you think we need an explanation? And here's something else. Do you think we're really going to find out what this is unless it decides to expose itself fully in the daylight?
1: Well, the way things are going, it probably hit the power plant here in Brump.
3: It's amazing what's going on, and nobody really seems to care. At least the media doesn't.
1: Oh, but people do, Peter.
3: Well, but, you know, the problem is, let me regress for a second. You know, the principles cause was founded on. Number one, it believes that we are in contact, the people on this planet are in contact with another form of intelligence.
1: Yes.
3: The evidence is overwhelming. Two, it is against all secrecy surrounding this, whether it's the government, the military, UFO researchers, or the ETs themselves. It believes that we have an absolute right, an unconditional right, to know about contact, another life form coming in contact with our species. And four, it uses the judicial process to hopefully get at the truth. And by using the judicial process, I can hopefully one day go into court and prove beyond a reasonable doubt to a jury, to the public, to a national audience, that we are in this contact. The evidence is overwhelming.
1: All right. Actually, the quote here, and I've got your quote, it says, according to Gersten, quote, cause has undeniable evidence of an ongoing clandestine invasion, end quote. Yes?
3: I believe so. The same evidence that I've used in court for the 20 years I practiced criminal and civil law. I tried hundreds of cases, murder cases, major felonies, civil cases. I've gotten large awards for plaintiffs in cases. I've seen people I prosecuted and sent people away for life. The same type of evidence that can incarcerate an individual or win a large award, $1 million award in a civil suit, the same type of evidence I can use to prove we're in this contact. Why is it being denied? Why is it being ignored? And one aspect of this contact seems to be a threat to our safety. And there is evidence for that. Why is that being denied?
1: Not only a threat to our safety, but a threat to our national security, and maybe a threat to the national security of every country in the world.
3: Well, I've said in the past that unless we take a close look at what this is, it could be a threat to our survival as a species.
1: Some people think it's going to be our savior.
3: Well,
1: with regard to survival of the species, with all that is going wrong with the planet, you know, the environmental degradation we're suffering right now and all the rest of it, they really think that somebody will come along from out there and save our butts.
3: Yeah, as long as we look for somebody else to save us, it's never going to happen. The only people that can save us is ourselves. We have to take our power back and stop giving it away to some savior to help us with our problems. But that's beside the point. The bottom line seems to be is that, you know, with the lawsuit, which we will get into in a little while, the bottom line seems to be that when I talk about evidence of an invasion, of a threat,
1: yes,
3: it's too scary. It's too scary for the media. Oh, an invasion, ET invasion, an attorney has evidence. Whoa, we don't want to touch that.
1: Well, you know, Bob Bigelow's organization, NIDS, I think you know, did a survey. And you may be exactly right, Peter. In other words, the survey seemed to reveal that if contact were realized, you know, like SETI, for example, got a signal that was 50 light years out or something like that, people would accept it readily and fairly calmly. On the other hand, if the evidence was suddenly thrown in front of their face, you know, like something landing on the south lawn of the White House or something Peter Gersten might come up with or pry from the hands of the government, it would not be accepted at all calmly. And so you may be right about that.
3: Well, that makes a lot of sense. That's why what happened in Roswell is easier to digest than what's happening today in the skies. But unfortunately, we have to deal with what's happening today. And there's evidence of contact, and it's not through SETI. It's right here with us now. It's through personal contact experiences. It's through crop circles. It's through some of these objects that we see, possibly something that we are seeing actually tonight as we talk. As a matter of fact, everybody that's listening to us should be outside watching the sky and reporting back to us on cell phones what's going on. We should have instant replay on what's going on. Now, with all due respect to both of us, I think what we're saying is important, but what's important is what's flying in the sky. And everybody should be outside. Wake the town, get everybody out of bed, outside, and watch what's going on, and let us know what's going on. We have an opportunity now. Something's being seen in the skies.
1: You know, it's interesting, Peter. I saw the shuttle re-enter, which is a controlled re-entry, and it was a spectacular thing to see. And it began as a fireball in the west, and then streaked across the sky, all in a matter of about 30 seconds or less. And that was a shuttle reentry. Now, I have no idea what could take a minute or 2 minutes to literally float across our skies as we're getting reports tonight. I mean, what the hell could that be? Nothing we have that I know of.
3: Well,
1: a meteor? I don't think so.
3: Tomorrow morning, we can either get an explanation, which we will accept, or we will not. The bottom line is, no matter what that is, whether it's a natural phenomena, whether it's something that we should be aware of, we should be outside watching it. So if it turns out to be a natural phenomena, so what? So the next time we go watch something out, because we can't rely on the government, we can't rely on the people in authority to tell us what's flying in our own skies.
1: Indeed.
3: We have to go out and find out ourselves, and we have to bring lawsuits, and we have to write the media and tell them, listen, you got to cover this.
1: All right, so you have gone to newspapers, right?
3: Well, I filed a lawsuit today.
1: I know.
3: Under Article 4, Section 4 of the U.S. Constitution, which requires the federal government to protect the states against invasion. The bottom line is that I think the evidence has to be brought to the attention of the species. It has to be covered by the media. It has to be treated seriously. It has to be treated professionally. There's evidence here. So on the idea that how best to get the media's attention without going under the Freedom of Information Act, because that has become totally impotent. As a matter of fact, one of the reasons of the frustration today is because the court denied my request to subpoena Greer and Davenport.
1: On what basis?
3: On the basis is that I did not supply enough basis, enough probable cause to believe that their information would help or would enable to the Department of Defense to find the documents that I'm looking for.
1: Wow.
3: In other words, I didn't say, well, I want to subpoena them because they know where the information is, or they have sources that know where the information is. Unfortunately, I don't know what any of the sources Dr. Greer has, so I can't.
1: Did you ever, Peter, get a reaction from Dr. Greer? Did he ever email you or communicate with you with regard to your effort to get him subpoenaed?
3: No, not since I announced on your show that that's what I was thinking of doing. I had contacted him on two occasions prior to resorting to the attempt to obtain a subpoena, and both times he was totally uncooperative.
1: Mm-hmm.
3: in all ways. And I even offered to help him so that he wouldn't even have to do anything. I would do all the work, and he was still just totally uncooperative.
1: Peter Davenport, on the other hand, was to some degree cooperative, because I asked him on the air and he said, look, I've already said if I'm subpoenaed, I will tell what I know.
3: Well, that's a catch-22, if only if he's subpoenaed, which means that under certain circumstances, he would come forward and tell us what I think is significant information. But unless he's subpoenaed, he's not going to come forward.
1: Well, you know what, though? I mean, there is a bit of a conundrum here in that he did make promises, personal, my word kind of promises, to the people that he talked to. Under subpoena, the balance, I think, would be broken, but just tell me what you know, break your promise. I'm not sure that one works.
3: Well, I can understand his position. The problem is he shouldn't have promised in the first place. I don't understand why he did, but since he did, then if the promise...
1: Well, now, wait a minute, Peter. Let's back up. Suppose somebody came to you, some pseudo-government source came to you and said, all right, Mr. Gersten, sit down, have a seat. We're going to tell you what's really going on here, but you are going to have to promise, for at least the time being, to keep it to yourself. And you have that choice. It was either, okay, I promise, or hell no, I can't keep it to myself. Go away, I don't want to know. Now, be honest with yourself and me, Peter. What would you say?
3: Well, I'll be very honest with you. I'll tell you the truth. Number one, there is such a thing as an attorney's privilege. I've had that in relationships with clients. Everything clients tell me in the course
1: privilege.
3: Of my representation has
1: sure.
3: to be privileged. I
1: sure.
3: have to keep it secret,
1: sure.
3: confidential.
1: Right. I know, well, but
3: the answer is no. The answer is no, Arthur. I would tell them, goodbye. I don't want to know the information because it would compromise me as to what I want to write and talk about. And I don't want to be compromised. What happens if I find out the same information through another source?
1: Oh, but Peter, I work a lot with attorneys, as you know, maybe more than I want to. And I know that attorneys will take information sometimes on background. And although they don't develop that information directly in court, they use it to develop information based on what they've been told, right? In other words, you get something from somebody under privilege, but you find another way to go to the source and get the information.
3: Okay,
1: yes?
3: So you're qualifying it now. You're saying that I can use the information.
1: Well, I'm saying you know you could.
3: Well, I don't. You see, the thing is, we're talking in a vacuum, and I don't really know what it is that I can use and not use. It depends on the agreement between the two parties. If the agreement is not to use the information in any way, shape, or form...
1: Yeah, but if you can go down another highway and develop the same information because you know what the destination is, then, you know, information is power, right?
3: Well, I would consider it. In other words, if the only thing I didn't have to do is reveal the actual information learned from these people, but any leads that I got or any other sources
1: right.
3: that I was on my own,
1: right.
3: yeah, I would consider that, definitely.
1: All right, good enough. Hold tight right there, and it may be for a while. We'll check with Peter Davenport and see if he has his act together with regard to what's just happened in our skies out west here. This is Coast to Coast AM.
4: Flowers to be covered and then to burst up through tarmac to the sun again. Or to...
1: God, what a weird night. This is really weird, folks. We have had a major occurrence out west here. I don't know what's happened, but we're about to find out. Peter Davenport is about to be on the line with me. And I, of course, began receiving reports, which I read to you in the first hour, of something major in our skies, crossing west to east and seen in Oregon and California, and who knows where else, probably here in Nevada as well. I was on the air, or actually not on the air, but just prior to going on the air, so I missed it. And then... our entire valley is now out of power. You are hearing me right now, courtesy of an 11.5-kilowatt generator operating on propane. And I just walked outside and looked to both sides of our valley. And it is utterly dark. All power in the Pahrump Valley is off everywhere. It's absolutely eerie out there. I mean, really eerie. You can see a few neighbors who have got candles flickering. But other than that close in, there's nothing out there, folks. It's deader than a doornail here, and we're on emergency power as I speak to you. So, Peter Gersten is my main guest. Peter Davenport is coming up in a moment because something's going on out there, something big.
5: Pornography on the internet is a serious...
1: moon coming up. I'm telling you, it is a weird night. It's a blood-red moon coming up out there over a smoky valley. There's a lot of smoke and absolutely no light at all. All power in our valley is off. and something streaked across our western skies going west to east. Here at the National UFO Reporting Center in Seattle, Washington, where I bet the phones have been going absolutely berserk, is Peter Davenport, so we can get it. Peter, welcome. Are you there, Peter? Oh, wait a minute. Push the button, dummy. All right, now you should be there, Peter.
6: Can you hear me now?
1: I hear you.
6: Yeah, you're correct, Art. Something has taken place. We're trying to put the pieces together here. I just walked through the door about an hour ago and was confronted by a full answering service stacked up with messages to the ceiling. I've gone through those messages very briefly. I have a few cuts here, but in brief summary, it appears that something has happened from as far north as Oregon in the vicinity of Eugene. The objects were seen. We're talking about multiple objects. It appears, this is all based on preliminary data, of course, but it appears as though we're dealing with more than one group of objects. Apparently, a large group of objects, I'm estimating seven in number. They were visible to most observers on the ground long enough for them to be able to count the objects. Very large in size, went from approximately northwest to southeast, the full length of California.
1: Wow.
6: In addition to that, we have reports from Novato, California, just north of San Francisco, of course. People saw an object come in from the west and then split into three parts and proceed to the east. How many groups of objects we're dealing with at this point, we don't know, but it appears to me at this early stage that at least two distinct clusters of objects. We just got a call from NBC News in Chico, California. They confirmed that they've taken a number of reports there, and a very interesting report from Portland, Oregon. Some witnesses on the ground there report that what they think were military aircraft went at a blistering pace, headed south, probably on afterburner.
1: Chasing it.
6: Chasing whatever it is we're talking about.
1: All right, I began right away to get faxes, which I began reading on the air, Peter.
6: Yeah.
1: People are telling me they saw this for as long as 1 to 2 minutes going from horizon to horizon. They described it as floating across the horizon, not coming in any way as a meteor would come in.
6: That's consistent with everything we have received, too. I've taken about approximately 15 reports in the last hour, Art, and they're still coming in.
1: And to verify that, I mean, people, you know, they're almost in shock. But here's a man in Redding, California, who had time to go out and actually invite his family to come out and see it occurring. Now, no matter what you think of eyewitness testimony, if he had that much time, I mean, that's just not possible.
6: That's certainly not crash dummies or swamp gas, that's for sure.
1: No, indeed not. So you've got some audio for us.
6: Yeah, let me play one short clip. I think it's about 40 seconds. This comes from a family in Chico, California. I think mother and four children were able to see the objects, and they counted them. Let's just go to the cut. Here we go.
7: It's Wednesday night at 9:34, and my boys and I were just outside and saw a group of glittery-tailed UFOs going from northwest to southeast across from horizon to horizon. They were visible for probably a minute and a half.
1: Listen to that.
7: There was a large group in the front and several following, one of which changed its course in order to get into a better line.
1: Wow.
7: I'd be glad to talk to you anytime.
1: Wow.
6: Was Chico, California. Apparently the objects were actually maneuvering in formation. This is not a proton booster breaking up, as far as I can tell, Art, or any kind of space junk. Let me go right to a cut.
1: She said one of the objects changed its course to get back into formation.
6: Yes. They were maneuvering, Art. This is very similar to what we heard November of 1997, November 14th, Friday night. You probably remember the incident in which the cluster of lights went across the across Washington and British Columbia and Alberta.
1: I recall, yes.
6: That was the incident that caused the Air Force out of Cheyenne Mountain to declare that it was a proton, Russian proton booster flying from east to west, interestingly, that plunked down in the Pacific. It's going to be very interesting to see what their statement is about this this incident. My sense of it, based on now about 15 messages I've listened to, is that we're dealing with something major, and it is not meteor, and there's been some very complex maneuvering of these objects take place. And they've been seen by as far north as
1: Oregon,
6: Eugene, perhaps even Salem, Oregon, on I-5 by a trucker.
1: And these are early days yet with regard to reports.
6: Yes. And I should mention that our answering service is filled up.
1: I wonder, Peter, how far east it was seen. In other words, if people here in Nevada saw it.
6: Yeah. I haven't taken any reports from Nevada yet. I'm intrigued by the fact that your power is out there, Art, because they were headed right in your direction.
1: The entire valley's out. I have no idea what happened. But just prior to the hour, actually coming back, 10 seconds, literally, before I was due to come back from the news, all power went off in the valley, and we had to scramble and get the generator on, and we're still on emergency power. Mm-hmm. Now, I've got my internet is down at the moment. So
6: is mine, interestingly.
1: So if somebody could please email my webmaster, that would be Keith Rowland, webmaster at artbell.com. I would like to know how extensive the power failure is. I don't know, for example, whether they have power in Las Vegas or not. And I would like to know. I have no idea how extensive the outage is, whether it's related or not. But you go right ahead with more.
6: Let me go to another cut that comes in from Novato, California, again, just north of San Francisco. Comes in from a young woman who is driving with her husband. I think they were going east on Route 37. And this is what she describes that the two of them saw. Here we go, Nevada, California.
8: Which was a series of three glowing trails slowly moving across the sky at a low altitude. And I watched one of them break off. And so these looked like they were heading south across the sky, maybe southeast. And I watched one break off from that configuration and go off into an easterly direction.
1: Huh.
8: And we pulled over on the side of the highway to see what was happening with that. And just as we pulled over, they actually just completely disappeared from view.
6: Just disappeared from view, apparently. So we have reports of objects approaching the main cluster with which they're flying. We now have a report of an object separating itself from the cluster of lights that it was flying with. We've had reports of clusters as large as 7 or perhaps 8 fairly large objects. That was the cluster that went down sort of the spine of California, headed to generally in the southeastern direction.
1: I have a question, Peter.
6: Yeah.
1: Would it be possible, and you probably haven't had time to do this yet, but if you had pretty good time hacks on when these objects were seen from Oregon and when they were seen in California, mm-hmm. you might be able to estimate the speed of the objects.
6: That's the interesting thing, Art. All the times are about the same. In other words, the time, and I'm going on memory now, but the time reported over Oregon was about 9:30 to 9:35.
1: That's what I'm getting
6: times,
1: to.
6: All the times over California, about the same.
1: Same time. I'm getting the same thing.
6: Yeah.
1: From Redding, California, from, let me see, where in Oregon? Southern Oregon, it says. Only Southern Oregon, so. Mm-hmm.
6: So they were up over Northern Oregon, again, in the vicinity of Salem, and certainly as far north as Eugene. And we're getting calls from law enforcement, 911 facilities. And again, I'm particularly intrigued by this allegation or assertion that military jets were going out of the Portland area, headed apparently south.
1: Who told you that?
6: It comes in from somebody in the news media, I believe. I have a telephone number, but I didn't get a name on that. It was just before I was going on the air with you.
1: So, in other words, whatever these things are, somebody considered them obviously to be some sort of threat to national security.
6: That would appear to be the case, or of interest to the military, ruling out the possibility that it's one of their own pieces of hardware. so. It looks like a major event.
1: All right, since I'm, again, folks, please, since I am not able to access the Internet at the moment, if you would be so kind as to, if you saw the objects and or you have lost power, please contact Keith Rowland. That would be webmaster@artbell.com, and we'll try and get some of that information together as we move into the next hour. You've got more, Peter.
6: Yeah, I have a few more cuts here that are particularly interesting. The next one comes from a truck driver who is in just south of Mount Shasta in Northern California, in the vicinity of Dunsmuir, I think he said. This is his description of what he saw. It's somewhat different from the reports I've played so far. Here we go.
1: All right.
9: Northern California, just south of Mount Shasta. At 9:30, I was looking up outside of my truck. I'm a driver. And I saw a bunch of diagonal line of white dots with a long trail of golden, fiery color straight up in the sky heading north to south. It had a leader in front of it with the same tail behind it. I counted for 15 seconds before it got out of sight. It did not dissipate at all. The color was bright until it was out of sight. But my arm had a distance. It was about 3 inches between my thumb and forefinger.
6: 3 inches between thumb and forefinger, that's probably about 6 to 8 diameters of a full moon. So the cluster was smeared out across the sky.
1: Ooh, that's
6: individual.
1: Well, that's big.
6: Yeah. It was a big formation of lights. And I have a cut here from, I think it's from Napa, that suggests that the witnesses there saw large objects and small objects, suggesting that perhaps the latter were at higher altitude by the time they'd gotten down to Napa. So let me go to that cut, if I may, Art, and let's hear what this gentleman has to say.
1: All right.
9: We're here in Napa, and we just saw a weird sighting. It was a single red light shooting across the sky at semi to rapid speed. It was lateral. It wasn't falling at all. And then immediately it shot into three different pieces, one shooting upward, one shooting straight, one shooting downward. It was about 10:30 California time, and if you'd like to contact me.
6: I think he meant 9:30.
1: Yeah.
6: But that is the only report we have of a single object breaking into multiple objects. Interestingly, this is very similar to a number of reports we received of that dramatic event on the 15th of August over New Mexico. We are still collecting very, very interesting data on what happened there, and we have a number of people who report, like one of the early witnesses whom we had on that first program, Jake from Aztec. You may recall he described how the object just sort of blew into a bunch of streaks of light. We just received another interesting report similar to his from Bosque, New Mexico, about 25 miles south of Albuquerque. So what is happening tonight has some parallels to what happened over New Mexico on the 15th of August. I have no idea what's going on tonight, Art, but...
1: Well, that was what I was about to ask you. Peter, is this report at all consistent with what a meteor could be? In other words, could a meteor or a group of meteors, or even space junk, remain for a minute or 2 minutes in sight?
6: I think it is possible, in theory, for space junk to do that. For example, when the space shuttle comes back, it's usually in the atmosphere burning bright, probably for 5, maybe as much as 10 minutes. However, the objects are reported to be maneuvering, and people see the, again, the sparks are coming off the tails of these objects, not off the noses. When an object comes back from space or comes in from space at high speed, it is the nose of the object, obviously, which heats up. Everybody is emphasizing that very beautiful trails of sparks are trailing off the trailing edge, the aft end of these objects. And again, the objects, according to many reports, are seen by the witnesses to be maneuvering in some kind of complex fashion. That's the interesting thing, Art.
1: And the first one you played, the lady who said she saw an object get out of formation and then move back into formation.
6: Yes. It was approaching the group, apparently trying to orient itself somewhat closer to to the other objects. So it's going to be very difficult to force this one into the space junk box.
1: Okay, I would like to make another appeal, and that is to anybody in the military or anybody who had access to weather radar. Again, would you please send an email to my webmaster? That would be webmaster@artbell.com. And give us a contact phone number. These should have shown up on all kinds of radars, right?
6: It depends on their altitude. Usually, my understanding is most aviation FAA radars go up only to about 60,000 feet. If these were above that altitude, they would not have been seen on an FAA radar scope. Whether military goes higher than that or not, I don't know. But if anybody got videotape, we'd certainly like to see it. Or any other kind of objective evidence they may have gotten of these things.
1: And particularly any witnesses who saw military aircraft chasing them.
6: Yeah.
1: What did that person tell you? That
6: he called from Beaverton, Oregon, and he said that he lives under the major north-south route for commercial traffic. If you take off from Seattle and go south, you go essentially right over Beaverton. He said they're very familiar with traditional commercial traffic, and they can distinguish between military and commercial, and the objects, the aircraft rather, they heard tonight were distinctly military, they thought, and they were going to the south. So it appears that they may have been out of either the Portland area.
1: Mm-hmm.
6: I think they have Air National Guard. They may fly F-15s out of Portland. They also could have been out of Tacoma, McCord Air Force Base, which is not too far north of there. It wouldn't take them very long at all to get from Tacoma down to Portland.
1: Do you have any reports at all of any impact?
6: None so far. If anybody saw those objects close to the ground, obviously, we would like very much to hear from them. Or if anybody sees them stop in midair or stop close to the ground, we'd like to get reports from those individuals as well, obviously.
1: All right. As you know, I've got Peter Gersten on the line. And so I'm going to go away for, about 13 minutes, Peter. If you want to collect any more data during that time, go right ahead. I'm going to come back to you after the top of the hour break and then bring you on with Peter Gersten, if that would be all right.
6: Okay. That sounds fine.
1: All right. Then stay right where you are. Well, very, very strange occurrences here in the West tonight, folks. Something streaked across our skies, something big, something that had several portions, something that maneuvered. That's what we've got so far. We'll be right back from the high desert. This is Coast to Coast AM. What a night. Good morning, everybody. We are monitoring several stories going on here. Obviously, a large object or objects have re-entered the atmosphere. And I say re-entered because I'm beginning to get some reports that some news media is saying that it was a Russian booster rocket that the scientists thought would come down over the Pacific but has re-entered early, unexpectedly, obviously causing a pretty big commotion. Now, whether or not that's an accurate story, I have no way of knowing. I also have a second story, both of these from Keith Rowland, who is able to receive email and relay it to me by telephone. We are in contact. That power went out in parts of northern Arizona at, get this, 9:30. The same time as the Russian booster, if that's what it was seen to be re-entering. Now, why chase planes would be going after a re-entering Russian booster, I don't know. And whether that is an accurate story or not, I don't know. But I report it to you as I have received it. Several people have said that various news organizations have reported that what we have seen is some sort of Russian booster that has re-entered. Back now to Peter Davenport at the UFO National UFO Reporting Center in Seattle. Peter?
6: Yeah, I'm here, Art. That's a very interesting bit of information, and indeed in the final analysis, it may be an accurate report. I'm trying to get to a map of California to look at where places like Chico is relative to Novato. We heard that gentleman describe how an object came in from the west and split into three pieces. Also, one thing I wanted to add, Art, during the break, I was going through some of my hastily scribbled notes here. The trucker up in Oregon actually was closer to Portland than he was to Eugene, and he reported that the objects he saw disappeared suddenly from his sight. Now, I don't know much about re-entering space junk, but it seems unusual to me that it would come into the atmosphere and then just disappear from sight.
10: Well, I was trying to put together the other comment. The lady who said that something went out of formation and then got back into formation, I suppose the aerodynamics of something re-entering could cause it to seem to veer to off course and then veer back again. I'm trying to put together in my mind how that could be.
6: Yeah. And also the amount of time that we're talking about, a couple of minutes or so, suggests to me that some fragments of this, if it is indeed space junk, fragments should reach, some of them should reach ground level. The other question I have is why the military, or rather the Space Command, didn't warn people.
10: Well, yeah, they said unexpectedly reentered. They thought it would hit the Pacific 2 days from now. Now, these are very sketchy reports, Peter, and don't depend on them at all. I'm simply passing on to you what I'm getting from Keith,
6: yeah,
10: who's going through tons of email right now.
6: I'll bet.
10: Anyway, it's a kind of an interesting backdrop. By the way, we're well over an hour now here without power in the entire valley. I understand Las Vegas does have power, and I'm not sure about other directions from here. And again, northern Arizona lost power, interestingly, at about 9:30, Peter.
6: Mm-hmm. That's ironic, isn't it? Yeah.
10: Yeah, it is. You know, you remember when the western half or western third of the U.S. lost power?
6: Yes, I do.
10: There were objects that night that went streaking across, as you may recall, and then, boom, the power went down.
6: Mm-hmm. I remember the night, actually.
10: Yeah.
6: Similar events back in, I think it was the 9th of December, 1965, the Great Eastern Blackout, of course, objects reported. But
10: now, should we believe reports on the radio that say it's some sort of Russian booster? I don't know. That's a mundane, interesting explanation, but I'm not sure I believe it any more than any of the rest of what I'm hearing. You know, it's early days here.
6: Yeah, and I'm looking at a map of California. Obviously, Novato is just north of the San Francisco Bridge. The one witness who's reported from there suggested that it was one object coming in from the west, and it split into three separate objects. Now, if that's the case, that is a far cry from an object coming down from northern Oregon, moving at a steady procession over northern California.
10: Mm-hmm.
6: Now, of course, we're going to have to put all the pieces together. It's going to take days to analyze all the reports. And I don't want to say it can't be space junk, but based on the preliminary reports we've gotten, it does surprise me that if this is space junk. But time will tell, I guess. And again, if anybody saw objects close to the ground or heard anything, we would like to know that.
10: All right.
6: Well,
10: I'm going to ask you, Peter, to hold on for a moment. I want to bring you on with Peter Gersten. It's very synchronistic that you should happen to be here. We'll do all of that in just a moment. 7. Only UFO lawyer that we're aware of in the cosmos is Peter Gersten, and he is with us now, or back with us now. Thank you for yielding some time, Peter, so that we could do this. Are you there?
11: Oh, no problem. This has been fascinating for me. Very synchronistic, as you say. You know, it's amazing. I'm just sitting here in amazement.
10: All right. What I would like to do is to bring on Peter Davenport for whatever comments he may still have, and for a bit of a discussion, because you were going to depose Peter Davenport, and let's find out why you were going to do that. Mr. Davenport.
6: I am here, Art.
10: Any more updates?
6: Nothing, just one more cut from Auburn, California, but essentially it's the same. One observation I make, Art, just very briefly here, is November 14th, 1997, when that alleged Russian booster re-entered over the Northwest.
10: Yes.
6: People reported that there were seven large objects, principal objects, That is the same number that people are talking about tonight. Whether there's any significance to that or not, for example, there could be seven major engines and fuel tanks that are the principal metallic objects in a proton booster, if that's what we're dealing with tonight. But I did note the similar number between the two incidents, again, November 97 and the incident tonight.
10: Well, when somebody tells me a Russian booster has reentered, and that's what we all just saw, we've got to take their word for it.
6: Yeah, I guess we have to consider that seriously. And time will tell, and after we've looked at the reports and the data, we'll know more. Everything we've said tonight is very preliminary. I would state that.
10: All right. To be out a power out an hour and 20 minutes where I am, the entire valley, is highly unusual. The Northern Arizona outage at 9:30 is also of some interest. At any rate, Peter, if you wouldn't mind, Peter Davenport, if you wouldn't mind, tell our audience why it is that Peter Gersten sought to have you subpoenaed, deposed, with regard to something that you know. Tell us as much as you're able to why he wanted to talk to you.
6: Well, I think it stems from a meeting I had with some people from the federal government. They contacted the National UFO Reporting Center in late April 1997. They were interested in some information we had that they had seen on our website. They requested a meeting. That meeting did take place on the 17th of May, 1997. Very interesting meeting. It was scheduled to have lasted for an hour, but it ended up going for 4 hours. So I presume they were very interested in what I had to say. They were deadly serious about wanting information. When we sat down, I guess principally as a courtesy to me, they said three things, Peter. Let us state our position with regard to the UFO phenomenon. Number one, we know that it is real. Number two, we know that these objects, or we suspect that they are controlled by some form of intelligence. And number three, we're worried about them. That was the beginning of a four-hour meeting. It was very interesting.
10: And these definitely were government guys.
6: Oh, yeah. They certainly worked for the U.S. government. I had assured myself of that long before the meeting took place.
10: Uh-huh.
6: Then, in June of 98, I revealed this on Coast to Coast, as you will recall. Peter Gersten, I gather, got wind of this from one of his subscribers to his website, I guess.
10: Well, he's got a very extensive newsletter that goes out by email every day, which is free, by the way, folks, and a new website up. We'll tell you about all that.
6: And Peter contacted me in June of this year to confirm that these facts were correct. I assured him they were. I sent him an email, and from that, he's expressed an interest in knowing who these people are in support of his case in federal court to press the government to come clean with the American people. So that, in a nutshell, is what is going on. Peter might have some amendments to what I've said.
10: All right. Peter Gersten.
11: No, that's basically true, but let me back up for a minute. First of all, Peter, I think you did a great job tonight, and I think you're doing a great job in general, and I think all of us, all the people on this planet have a great deal to be thankful for with you, the head of the UFO Reporting Center, and I know the sacrifice you're making. I know, you know, the financial difficulties that you have, and it's wonderful, and I'm in deep gratitude, and I pay tribute to you, my friend.
6: Well, thank you very much for the kind words, Peter. You're right. People should understand that being a UFO investigator is very, very hard work, oftentimes full-time work for very little no compensation.
10: A very strange job to have, period.
6: Yeah, it sometimes makes me wonder about me. Are 260 million Americans, and I end up with the hotline.
10: Yeah, and there you are.
6: Why me, Lord?
10: All right.
11: It's wonderful that you can be on the show tonight reporting to us, because other than that, where are we really going to hear the information as it's happening?
6: Yeah.
11: But with that said, the bottom line is causes against secrecy of any kind by anybody. And there's secrecy surrounding this meeting that Peter had. Now,
10: all right, Peter, what promises did you make?
12: Are you talking to me now?
10: Yes, I'm sorry. No. Peter Davenport, I better stop saying that.
12: When we were approached by these people and they requested the meeting, one proviso they requested was that they did not want members of the press knocking on their door. And they said, Peter, we would like to meet, but can we do it in such a fashion that you do not reveal who we are? Well, I consented to that, Art. I explained to them that we do handle privileged information probably on a daily basis with regard to not revealing personal information about the people who contact us without their express permission.
10: Of course.
12: If we get their permission, of course, we give out name, telephone number, and so on, for example, for purposes of investigation. At Peter's request, I went back to these people and I explained to them that Peter Gersten had a case in federal court. He was very interested in talking to them or knowing who they were. And I did consent to Peter's request to try to get them to go public or to contact Peter. I've exchanged probably 3 or 4 emails with them, and they have declined to do that. Mm-hmm. They do not want publicity, and it's that simple.
10: So then, short of a subpoena, I know you've said if you were subpoenaed, you would come forward with the information, but short of that, you gave your word as a man, as an investigator, that you wouldn't reveal your source.
12: That's exactly the case, and I have to honor that. That's the way our operation runs. We can't do anything that would make people believe that the information they impart to us would find its way into the public forum.
10: Peter Gersten, what do you say to that?
11: Well, what can I say to that? I brought a lawsuit against the Department of Defense involving these large flying triangles, and the government, the Department of Defense, replied that they have no information on this object. And now Peter sits down and has coffee with some federal employees, possibly from the Department of Defense, who tells him 3 things: that number 1, UFOs are real; number 2, that they're under intelligence, some kind of intelligent control, which would mean not our control. That's the implication I get. And number 3, that their agency is worried about this. And I just have to sit with my hands tied behind my back because Peter made a promise to these two, and the promise had to do with publicity. Now, I'm not saying that they're going to get publicity, that I would put them in any kind of jeopardy or compromise their positions. I want to talk to them. That's what I want to do. If they tell me they don't have any information concerning my particular lawsuit, goodbye. If they can tell me...
10: But obviously they do. I mean, with what you just laid out for me...
11: Well, if they tell me that I can't reveal any of the information, but then what we talked about early in the program, possibly I can go indirectly and maybe speak to somebody else who can give me information, you know. So
10: all right. Peter Davenport, are they willing, do you think, to talk off the record as long as they're assured it's not going directly to the press or going to get to the press or anything else? In other words, to pass on the information to... Peter Gersten, that he could follow through other avenues, not specifically the information they provide.
12: Yes. I requested that they do that. I specifically requested that they contact Peter Gersten, gave them his address and phone number in Scottsdale, the new one.
10: And they're even declining that.
12: They, after some consideration of that, declined that. I suspect, however, that they would prefer to do that rather than have it broadcast in public. But I'm only conjecturing there.
10: Well, that's not the threat, because we can't make that threat, because Peter Gersten has been unable to get a subpoena. Both of you, hold on for a moment. We'll take a break here at the bottom of the hour. Continuing to operate on emergency power from Pahrump, Nevada, I'm Art Bell, and this is Coast to Coast AM. Was it a Russian booster re-entering? Peter Gersten. Peter?
11: I'm here.
10: All right. And Peter Davenport?
12: I'm here too, Art.
10: Any updates, Peter?
6: No, nothing new. I haven't had a chance to check our messages while I'm on this line.
10: All right. Why don't I allow you now to get off the line and go ahead and see if you can collect some more information for us and get us another report before we're off the air tonight.
6: Okay.
10: All right.
6: I'll touch base with you again in about a half an hour.
10: Mr. Davenport, thank you so much.
6: Thank you very much, and good night, Peter.
11: Good night.
10: All right, that's Peter Davenport from the National UFO Reporting Center in Seattle. And now, once again, here is Peter Gersten. Well, Peter, man, what a night.
11: Quite a night, my friend.
10: Now I've got computers going down left and right here, so...
11: I have a point of contention with you, my friend.
10: Sure, fire away.
11: Maybe I misunderstood what you said, but several moments ago you said that in reference to the rocket booster... You said we, quote, we have to take their word for it, unquote?
10: Well, I said we really have no choice. In other words, we that's all they're saying, if that's what they're...
13: 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And now, Art Bell.

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1: Swamp gas. It goes flares, right? Flares.
2: Oh, yes.
1: And planes. And for every, almost every sighting, a major sighting, there's an explanation. It has to be a cover story, if only to give to the media, so that the people who don't want to be alarmed will accept this explanation and go on their own way, 9 to 5, weekdays, weekends. And they won't be bothered, because the implication of what is going on in this reality is very alarming.
2: Well, it sure is. It sure is. This whole thing is alarming to me, Peter, what we're going through right now, and how you're going to break through that barrier. Describe the lawsuit that you filed, where you filed it, and so forth.
1: Okay, but one other point about what we talked about with Peter Davenport. What's frustrating, and what to a certain extent is ludicrous, is we have two federal employees who contact him and discuss whatever it is they discuss, telling him certain facts about the UFO phenomena. They then tell him that they do not want him to reveal their identity or what affiliation. But they can talk about what they are telling him. In other words, he comes on national radio in your show, and he tells everything about it, right? The conversation.
2: Yeah.
1: But then they don't want to go any further. It's like a tease. How can we verify the information, even witnesses in the grand jury, well, not in the grand jury, on trial, cross-examine us to their credibility? Number one, how do we know they're telling us the truth? How do we know where they know their information from? And if, in fact, they're concerned, their agency's concerned, and it is truthful, then cause is concerned, and that's the basis of this lawsuit. We're concerned, but it's based on the evidence. There's evidence of contact. There's evidence that an aspect of this contact is threatening. And it's the same type of evidence
2: all right,
1: that we see in court.
2: When you lay out your case, that not only is there evidence of contact, but that contact is threatening, how do you endeavor to establish that?
1: Well, in two forms it takes, the threatening aspect. The first, and it's interesting because in this type of lawsuit under Article 4, Section 4 of the Constitution, there's only been one interpretation, one prior case, and that was where Arizona sued the United States under Article 4, Section 4. And they wanted to be protected against the illegal aliens that were coming in from Mexico. Isn't that synchronistic? And the court, in looking over that section of the Constitution, said basically it applied only in cases of an armed hostility.
2: Hmm.
1: Okay? Now, if we can back up a couple of more points, the reason that I brought this lawsuit indirectly has to do with Dick Hoagland. Dick Hoagland, I think last year sometime, had a discussion with me about bringing a lawsuit against NASA because of certain practices that NASA, certain rituals that they were involved in.
2: Yes. Yes.
1: And I thought about it, and I did a little research, and I spoke to him again. I told him I couldn't find any legal basis, where the government or NASA would be responsible unless we could show some kind of, like, if a person was fired, if a NASA employee was fired because he wouldn't go along with these rituals, then we can bring a lawsuit.
2: In other words, you would need a specific incidence of some sort.
1: Yeah, some cause of action, some direct connection between NASA or the federal government and you know, Richard, or you needed a plaintiff in the action. So he said, oh, Peter, you're just not thinking creatively. You should think, you broaden your horizons. Come up with some novel approach. Well, I thought about it, but I couldn't come up with any.
2: Hmm.
1: A little while later, I was getting these reports, and as you said, we send out newsletters every day, and in response to the newsletters, we get back personal contact experiences.
2: Right.
1: And people were sending in experiences about what, if committed by you,

0: humans, conduct of committed by humans, would be prosecuted. People would be arrested and prosecuted and, you know, put on trial and then sentenced to incarceration if convicted. The same type of conduct, abductions, sexual abuse, unlawful imprisonments, assaults, but for the fact that the perpetrators were described as non-human. That's the only difference between, you know, a report that you give to the police that winds up, you know, on trial, or this type of report. The only difference was in the description of the perpetrator. Now, of course, there were other differences, such as the act itself had a little high strangeness and so forth and so on. But basically, they kept on coming in. And we used to hear about these reports, you know, since Betty and Barney Hill's report.
1: Sure.
0: And they haven't gone away. And it's generational. And it seems to transcend time, even. It was, so how long do we have to ignore this? And so after receiving these reports, I just decided, well, let me see if somehow I can bring a class action on behalf of all the abductees and we'll sue the federal government. All right? But I couldn't think of any basis of the federal government being responsible, even if aliens were abducting people. And a class action...
2: all right. Here's the part that I'm not comfortable with. I mean, let's go back to what's happened tonight. Maybe a Russian booster reentered. Maybe not. Who the hell knows? That's what we're saying. Some media is beginning to say that it was a Russian booster. I said, what choice do we have but to believe them? And I stand by that in a way. In other words, it might not be that, or it might be that, but we only have one source of information. And if that one source of information doesn't want to cough up the truth, how do we force them to do it, Peter? I don't think we can do it in court. I don't see how. You have to explain to me how this process really is going to break through a barrier they don't want broken.
0: Well, by getting public attention, by getting the citizens of this country to stand up for their rights and the right to be told the truth and a right not to be lied to. And we have the resources. We have the technology. We don't have to depend on anybody else. But unfortunately, the resources aren't directed in the right avenues, it doesn't say. We could collect so much evidence.
2: All right, you're coming at this very broadly. Article 4, Section 4 of the U.S. Constitution that requires the federal government to protect each and every one of the 50 states against invasion.
0: Right.
2: Now, you have to establish, I guess, to move forward, that we are in fact being invaded.
0: That's the easiest part of it. The most difficult part is staying around to prove that, because basically, I'm not even sure cause has standing. Because you have to remember that the Constitution gives the federal government actually gives the states the right to ask for federal intervention. Nowhere does it say that the people have the right. So if the governor of say, Arizona doesn't ask for that,
2: mm-hmm.
0: I'm not sure that the people can then go in. It's possible that the only remedy might be to elect another governor who promises to do that. It might be a political question and not a judicial question. So the problem is whether cause has standing to be in court in the first place. See, that's the problem.
2: What's your best guess how they would rule?
0: Well, they're going to try to knock it out because of that. And the only thing I can do is cite a similar type of right with shareholders in a corporation. In other words, the corporation being the state and the shareholders being the citizens. Now, if the board of directors, in other words, the governor, refuses to take action where action is due, the shareholders of the corporation have a right called a derivative right that allows them to bring the action in the name of the corporation. So I'm just going to cite that law, and hopefully it gets the judge to say, okay.
2: Is that a legal long shot? Or?
0: Oh yeah, definitely. The whole lawsuit is a legal long shot. I took Dick's advice and I thought creatively, and basically, I took a risk. I could be probably criticized for bringing this type of case in court, but I'd rather, you know, take a risk than not do anything. And I'd rather
2: Could they come back after you with Rule 11?
0: Which is what, sanctions?
2: In other words, frivolous.
0: Oh, yeah, of course. But then again, I'm almost hoping they do that, because if they do that, then I can appeal that decision, and maybe then I can show it's not frivolous because I can show there's an evasion. You see, the point is, if there's an evasion, then it's not frivolous. But I might not be able to get to argue that unless they cite me for and dismiss it because it's frivolous and fine.
2: Well, if you were right now required to show that there, in fact, is an invasion and therefore your lawsuit is not frivolous, if they began to require that, what would be your proffering? What would you offer?
0: Well, the main cases, I would think, is the evidence surrounding the crash that occurred in 1947 in Paradise Valley, Arizona. You got Travis Walton's abduction. You have the Phoenix Lights. And you have the various other sightings in Arizona. Now, of course, within that, you have the two aspects. Number one is the abduction. Number two, it's these unusual objects that are being seen in the skies almost on a monthly basis in Arizona. A couple of weeks ago, they saw the triangles again. Arizona is a very interesting state as far as sightings are concerned. So I can show that there are strange, unusual, what appear to be advanced, technologically advanced objects flying in the skies that haven't been identified, the triangles. We have orbs coming into people's bedrooms and being scanned. We have, you know, abductee reports, very unusual instances of contact in different forms.
2: Do you believe that eyewitness testimony, first-person testimony, would be sufficient to prove the case? In other words, without physical hard evidence?
0: Well, there's two aspects. Number one, I have to make out a prima facie case so it isn't dismissed as a matter of law, but I don't think that's a problem. It's a question for the jury, like anything else. Credibility is a question for the jury. If they believe the witnesses, then they believe the witnesses. But that's just not eyewitness testimony. You have expert testimony. You have some leading UFO researchers in this field that would be qualified as an expert in a federal court, whether it's Dave Jacobs, whether it's Bud Hopkins. I'm just naming a few without going into their testimony, whether it's John Mack, whether it's some of the people, some of the support groups, the people that put together and sponsor and lead the support, abductee support groups, would, based on their practical experience, be able to come in and testify as an expert.
2: Suppose I were to tell you that I know from private knowledge that a couple of extremely high-level, senatorial-level representatives are aware of the situation and find it politically impossible to come forward.
0: Well, of course. There's such a cloak of secrecy surrounding this. You know, I filed this lawsuit today. Steve Bassett, Larry Bryant, some of the cause members that are actually directly working with me, we all sent out press releases. Matter of fact, I paid $250 today to an internet group to send out press releases just to make sure we covered all the bases. Between Bassett and Bryant and myself, and I even asked cause members who can download the press release on the website to send it to their local radio and TV stations and newspapers, all right? So we sent out thousands and thousands of notices. There's even an AP and UPI reporter that's assigned to the federal court.
2: All right. One radio station.
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2: We will we'll come back to all of this, but there's a couple of things I really, really want to get on the air tonight. One is your new website, which we have linked from my website, of course. But it's a major new website just put together with the help of the genius of websites, and that's Keith Rowland, my webmaster. And he's put a website together for you. What do you think of it, Peter?
0: What do I think of it? I'm amazed. I'll tell you, it's been a really bad day except for Keith. Keith is a wizard, web wizard. He is unbelievable.
2: I know. He is the best, actually. And so it's all together, and what is the website address?
0: It's www.caus.org. And if you want to see a website that has information on it, pages and pages of information on it, whether it's personal contact experiences, whether it's the court cases, whether it's crop circles, whether it's UFO sightings, whether it's paranormal news network, or whether it's The Ultimate Secret or Non-UFO Sunday, you got to go to this website.
2: It's all on that website as of tonight, right?
0: Yep. Take you at least 6 months to read everything. It's all there. Thanks to Keith.
2: All right. Wonderful. Now, number two, you have a cause email newsletter, I guess, sort of a letter that comes out on a daily basis. And by the way, some idiot unsubscribed me again, so do me a favor and subscribe me once again, please, and put a pick lock on it so no fool can unsubscribe me, because that's what they're doing.
0: Probably and Keith can do that. Keith is probably listening now, so you're already subscribed.
2: All right. Somehow, he can do it. You're right. Keith can do that. For everybody else who would like to receive, it's free, folks, free, and it comes to you once every day with all the latest of what's going on from Peter Gersten, and they can go to your website and sign up for that. Isn't that correct?
0: That is definitely correct, and we changed the newsletter around a little bit because now we stress the website. What the newsletter does gives you the highlights of what's on the website, so you even get in your mailbox information about subjects that either you like or don't like. So you can go to the website and read just what you want.
2: Gotcha. So everybody should go to that website first and sign up for the daily headlines. We'll be right back. That Northern Arizona suffered a power outage at about the same time I did, as well as at about 9:30, when these objects were seen. Some media sources are reporting these objects as re-entering Russian booster parts that they thought would re-enter over the Pacific a couple of days from now, but surprise, surprise. And just one little note, you may recall hearing recently that the Mir space station was abandoned, and they say they think they will bring that down over the Pacific when the time comes. But if you buy the Russian space parts business, then think about this. If they thought these parts would come down in the Pacific, and they didn't, then how should we believe that Mir will come down over the Pacific and not over land? In other words, if they can be wrong about this, they can be wrong about that. Or would it be some kind of controlled reentry? But as far as I know, they have simply abandoned Mir without ability to control its reentry. I could be wrong about that. There's more news about the object tonight. Once again, from Seattle, Washington, here's Peter Davenport. Peter.
1: Yeah, Art, the parts are beginning to fall into place here, and we've had three quick reports that strongly militate against the Russian booster theory. Just in rapid sequence, we took a call from the vicinity of Elsinore, Utah. A man and his wife were returning from a bow and arrow hunting session, and they had a group of lights come at them from the north, and they were acting very strangely. One went over a ridge. They saw an immense flash, and the thing hit.
2: Where was this, please?
1: This was in the vicinity of Elsinore, Utah. They said that it was about 2 hours north of Las Vegas, Nevada.
2: So they've got impact.
1: Yeah. Now, I have about a minute cut of this gentleman reporting this. However, about 10 to 12 minutes ago, they were out smoking, and one of the objects came over and did a U-turn and went streaking off.
2: What?
1: I don't think we're talking about re-entering Russian booster.
2: All right, let's hear it.
1: Let me play the cut.
2: Yes, please.
3: We're coming back from the deer hunt to the archery hunt season. Her brother's hunting, and we was coming back home, and we thought it was a truck behind us because it was going up over a hill. Mm-hmm. We thought a truck was behind us, and I turned to look behind, and there's just lights, you know, coming in a certain direction, but it was just like so many lights you couldn't even see.
1: Where was it? And you're in Utah?
3: I'm in Utah, yeah.
1: Uh-huh. And what direction were the lights coming from?
3: Which way were they coming from? We was going, I couldn't tell you because the roads turn and
1: okay.
3: You know, we couldn't.
1: Yeah.
3: We couldn't tell.
1: So what did the lights do, and how did they act
3: well,
1: when you saw them?
3: When we were driving down the road, there was this little ravine that just drops down like a big drop-off. And we just seen all these lights, it was just a big glow. And then finally when they started to break up, you could tell there were single lights. You could tell that there was just like more than one light. It wasn't just one big light. And two I don't know if there was two or three. We couldn't tell from the glare of my windshield. Just went to the left, like over our truck.
0: Uh-huh.
3: And went down a hill, and then one just shot and did like a U-turn type thing over the hill.
2: A U-turn.
3: And then we heard a big bang or a big hit or just like a, like, yeah, like a sonic boom type thing hit the mountain up here.
0: It did a U-turn.
2: A U-turn, and then an impact.
0: And it was going to the west.
2: God, I wonder what's going on. That's no Russian booster.
0: Now, it's getting... I have a couple more, even more interesting reports.
2: Really?
0: We just took a report from a young woman in the Portland area who reported that at 9:30, she and her neighbors heard jet aircraft circling the area and landing at, Portland International Airport. They saw F-15s flying at slow speed that apparently landed there.
2: Really?
0: Now, in addition to that, we just took a report not 10 minutes ago from a gentleman who lives in the vicinity of Portland, Oregon, and they were monitoring military frequencies with their scanners, he reports.
2: Uh-huh.
0: And he said that as late as midnight tonight, they were launching aircraft out of that area, and they were trying to get aircraft, he reported to me, launched out of Kingsley Field.
2: Really?
0: Don't know where that is.
2: Kingsley Field. Somebody will tell us.
0: Yeah.
2: All right. You have another cut. Go right ahead.
0: Yeah, here we go.
3: Okay.
4: It was two low-flying F-15s going very slowly. We assumed they were heading back to the Portland airport. And
0: so you are sure you saw F-15s or heard F-15s tonight over Portland?
4: Yes. It brought me and my across-the-street neighbor to the door to see what was going on. We've never seen them that low.
0: Okay. So F-15s over Portland tonight at about 9:30 or afterwards, and again, just to reiterate, Art, we have an unconfirmed report that the military was attempting to launch F-15s as late as midnight tonight. Now, 2.5 hours for
2: that's
0: a Russian...
2: Pacific, that's Pacific time?
0: That is Pacific time.
2: So 9:30, the main event occurred, and as late as midnight, they were trying to get F-15s off the... What the
0: off
2: hell?
0: Off the ground, and as recently as 20 minutes ago, this couple in Elsinore, Utah, saw objects go streaking over their heads. So this clearly, if we can believe these reports,
2: yes.
0: Of course, eyewitness reports are not terribly reliable, but my impression is we're dealing with very reliable people, more or less reliable people from what I can tell, and they're reporting that the incident apparently is continuing some roughly 3.5 hours after it began.
2: Oh, that makes no sense at all.
0: So your power outages there may not be an accident. I don't know what's going on, but the pieces begin to fall into place here. And if the incident was continuing as recently as 20 minutes ago, this is not a Russian booster reentering.
2: All right. Peter, as always, listen, you may not be done for the night.
0: Yeah.
2: So, are you all done now?
0: Oh, no, I'm going to be up until...
2: I understand. I mean, are you done with respect to the cuts you wanted to play for us?
0: Oh, yes, I am.
2: All right, then I'm going to release you back to the world of taking reports, and if you can get back to me before 2 a.m., you know the private number.
0: I do indeed.
2: I'll be here.
0: And I encourage anybody who's up in the western United States to go outside and see what they can see.
2: All right. All right, Peter, thank you. So something obviously ongoing, ladies and gentlemen. That was Peter Davenport from the National UFO Reporting Center in Seattle, Washington. Quite a night for you to be with us, huh, Peter?
5: Definitely. And it's definitely cause for concern. It's a major event that should be investigated thoroughly. But you know what's going to happen tomorrow. It's going to be explained away as a Russian booster, and that's going to be it.
2: How are they going to explain U-turns?
5: Well, they can't explain it. They don't try to explain it. All they need is a cover story. Cover story, Russian boosters.
2: Uh-huh.
5: People that don't believe in UFOs will believe Russian boosters, and the people that are familiar with what's going on in the skies will know that it's something other than a Russian booster. And everybody go back to work 9 o'clock in the morning, come home 5 o'clock in the morning.
2: An explosion impact. Wouldn't we expect to see some military teams out? And even at this hour, they've still got jets up. Now, that doesn't make sense. If they have positively identified this as a Russian booster reentering, they're sure not going to waste the fuel having F-15s up even right now.
5: It's a cover story. It's very easy to prove whether, in fact, they expected a Russian booster to be coming down. There must be a record of that. So that can be checked into to see if something came down 2 days early, or at least, you know, could have come down 2 days early.
2: All right, Peter, hold it where you are. And what I'm going to ask is, I'm going to take a quick break here. If any of you are eyewitnesses to what occurred tonight, would you please call me? Would everybody else please hang up? If you were an eyewitness to what occurred tonight, or what may even still be going on at this hour, then I would like you to call me. But would everybody else please hang up and stop trying to call? So we'll take information with respect only to this incident and any calls you might have for Peter as well. Interesting night, huh, folks? How would you like to look and feel? Job has been many things, but never boring. Now we're beginning to get some reports that would seem to dispute the possibility that it was a Russian rocket re-entering. We have with us Peter Gersten, who's trying to fight his way through to the truth legally. And you can join in that battle, folks, by going up to my website right now and go over to the Cause website and do two things. One, observe the incredible work of my webmaster, Keith Rowland, who's put all of this together for you and for Peter Gersten. It's big debut is tonight. You can sign up for the daily newsletter as well, which will tell you roughly what's going to be on that site at any given time or on any given day. Let me bring Peter back. Peter, are you there?
5: I'm still here, Art. I wouldn't miss it for the world.
2: Yeah. Interesting night. Let's take a couple of reports just for grins and see what we have out there. On the first-time caller line, you're on the air. Where are you, please?
6: This is Chad in Portland, Oregon.
2: Chad in Portland. All right. What did you see, if anything?
6: Actually, I didn't see the incident itself, but I worked 300 feet from the end of the runway, and they've been launching F-15s like crazy out here.
2: Really?
6: Yeah, I started work at about 9:30 tonight, and at 9:20, I was on my way to work, and I stopped right at the end of the runway and just watched about 11 of them coming in.
2: 11?
6: Yeah, and they've been launching and landing all night.
2: Now, isn't that interesting? You say that was about 9:20?
6: Yeah.
2: Whatever it was that came in at 9:30, I think we have reasonably established. That sounds like they might have known ahead of time what was about to happen.
6: Yeah, I'm not sure what it is, but I work at the post office, and we're right at the end of the runway, so...
2: Okay, and you normally would not get this kind of traffic at this time of the morning,
6: right? No. Normally they do morning-type runs at about 6 o'clock in the morning.
2: I appreciate your report. Thank you.
6: Yep.
2: Take care. Military traffic. Wildcard line, you're on the air with Peter Gersten and Art Bell.
7: Yeah, this is Dan in Idaho Falls.
2: Yes, sir. Idaho Falls, Idaho.
7: I represent the Galactic Federation, and they put on a show tonight in the sky just to enhance this call.
2: You think so?
7: I have a message to tell the world.
2: Well, then tell it quick.
7: The King of Terror arrived on July 5th. Jupiter and Saturn ignited and became stars.
2: They did not.
7: You can verify that by looking in your sky.
2: All right.
7: You've got the redshift program.
2: All right. Well, you don't need redshift to verify that those planets became stars. Thank you very much. West of the Rockies, you're on the air with Peter Gersten and Art Bell, who are not members of the Galactic Federation. Hello?
8: Hello?
2: Yes, hello?
8: I'm calling from Tucson, Arizona.
2: Yes, ma'am.
8: My son's a truck driver who just got in tonight, and he called his dad between 11, 11:30. And said he thought he saw a UFO. He said it was a string of lights. At first, he just kind of thought it was a military formation and wasn't paying any attention to it, and it was doing something else. And he looked back and saw they were still there. It was moving very slowly. And when they seemed to get closer, he could tell it was separate lights. So that was in Tucson, and he called here between 11:30 tonight. And said
2: so
8: just before then.
2: It was seen in Arizona, then.
8: That's what my son said.
2: Okay.
8: He didn't even know your show was on.
2: I hear you. And I appreciate your call. Thank you.
8: All right. Bye.
2: Bye. All right. There you are, Peter. So, you know, right now, when you consider everything that we've heard, what the press is saying, what Peter Davenport is saying, and what my witnesses are saying, like the fellow who has listened to these F-15s screaming over his head, it could go either way, couldn't it? It could be... Actually, from what I've heard so far in my mind, but maybe that's because of me, I tend more toward believing that we're being told a load of you-know-what here.
5: Well, that seems obvious. And it, a witness on the stand, if the witness is caught lying, the judge will instruct the jury when it gives its instructions on the law that if they believe that the witness lied on the stand,
2: yes,
5: they can disregard the witness's entire testimony, even if they don't know whether he lied about the entire testimony, if they find he lied about one particular thing.
2: So, in other words, in any sort of trial, that generally would be true. If a witness is a proven liar on the stand, then their entire testimony can be disregarded.
5: That's true.
2: Does not have to be, but can be. Is that correct?
5: Exactly. Exactly. So basically, we have evidence that the powers and authority have lied to us before on many occasions. So there is no reason for us to believe they're telling us the truth when they tell us it's a rocket booster, especially when there's evidence to the contrary. And we have eyewitness testimony to the contrary. We have from different people in different parts of the country, whether it's U-turns, whether it's maneuverability, whether it's leaving the main group and doing something else, whether it's, you know, floating. It the evidence is overwhelming. It's a major event that we're listening to that's taking place now over how many, 3, 4, 5 states?
2: Yes.
5: Over a three-hour period of
2: at
5: time
2: least.
5: Involving the scrambling of military jets, possible power blackouts.
2: Mm-hmm.
5: This is a major event. This should be on the front pages of every single newspaper tomorrow.
2: I wonder if it will be. Somehow, I doubt it.
5: I doubt it too, my
2: Peter.
5: Friend.
2: Somehow, I doubt it, but I bet there will be some coverage. There has to be some coverage of all of this.
5: I would think so. This is bigger than the Phoenix Lights.
2: Well, I don't know if it's bigger, but it's as big as so far, and we've really only just begun. You know, when you have this kind of event, the stories you hear in the beginning are usually not all that trustworthy, but, you know, all these witness reports have been pretty consistent with regard to direction. They've been differing a little bit in the behavior of the objects, but that may be dependent on where you were when they did what they did. Huh. Somehow we've got to figure a way, and you're the only guy I know of trying, pry this information from their hands.
5: You know what's interesting also? You say that the early reports might not be reliable. Basically, you know what hearsay is? You can't go into court and testify to what you heard somebody else say.
2: Yes.
5: There are certain exceptions. One of the exceptions is the spontaneous declaration. And basically, if you hear somebody say something that's close to the act they're reporting, then that seems to be more reliable than later on. In other words, it's more spontaneous. They're telling you what they just experienced rather than weeks later when their memories fade. So I would think the initial reports, to a certain extent, are reliable, possibly more reliable than a couple reports a week or two after the event.
2: Here's something for you to think about, because I'm thinking about it. If I had not been prepared with significant emergency power backup, the event that just occurred would not have been reported on my show because there wouldn't have been a show.
5: It's amazing how the universe works. I think that this event is intentional. Whatever these objects are, whatever this intelligence is very deliberate in what it does, usually at night, and they put on a show tonight. This is a show for us, for the listeners that are listening. This is a message.
2: Listen, a lot of people that I talk to, Peter, well, highly placed people, are telling me the same thing, that whoever they are and whatever they are, what they have been doing is demonstrating to us. And that's just about what you just said.
5: Yeah, I don't think there's any doubt about it. They're in control.
2: Huh. All right. Hold tight. We're at the bottom of the hour. We'll be right back. And again, let me restrict the lines out there.
9: You look like an angel.
2: To people who saw something, if we could,
9: walk
2: please.
9: Walk like an angel.
2: Once again, Peter Davenport.
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2: Not quite.
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2: 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Actually, that sounds pretty interesting. And so does what Peter Davenport has to say. I was so much in a hurry to get on the air, I didn't even see RateTheMusic.com coming. I'm telling you, folks, it's getting weirder by the minute. Peter Davenport, once again. Peter?
1: Yeah. We've had a number of very interesting reports are just in very rapid sequence. A commercial pilot over Northern California flying out of Beale Air Force Base, he was at about 16,000 feet doing about 200 knots. and the objects were directly in front of him. He turned his lights down. They went over him. He actually turned his aircraft to pursue them. He reports that as they were going away from him, they were much more difficult to see. I have no explanation for that.
2: Now, let's backtrack a little bit. This is an important report. You've got a report from a pilot, a commercial airliner pilot, I take it.
1: He's a commercial pilot. I think he was in a private aircraft, single engine.
2: And he was at 16,000 feet?
1: Yeah, and they went right in front of his aircraft.
2: Okay, isn't that generally pretty high for a private aircraft?
1: Oh, not really. Not for some of the high-performance ones.
2: That's true.
1: It's probably a pressurized aircraft.
2: I'm sorry. He said they were roughly at his altitude?
1: No, they were above his altitude. He was at 16,000. How high above him, he doesn't know. But we also have a very interesting report from a gentleman in Everett, Washington, just north of Seattle.
2: Yes.
1: He is a ham operator, and...
2: Peter, I'm going to give you a second to put on your call.
1: I'll come right back to you.
2: All right, go ahead. He's got obvious calls coming in there by the gazillion, so he's going to try to make an adjustment and come back to us so that will not interrupt the reports. Obviously, thousands of people at once are trying to get through. And I think that what he's done is probably...
1: I'm sorry, Art. If you can hold just a second, I'll come right back.
2: All right, go ahead. He's got to hit a couple
1: of keys. It's madness here tonight. Everybody's trying to get in touch with me all at once. Also, a ham radio operator reports a very peculiar signal at 14.290 megahertz heard in Everett, Washington, with a strange pinging sound on it.
2: 14.290?
1: 14.290 megahertz.
2: That's in a ham band.
1: He said he's never heard it before. I have no idea the validity of this report. A third interesting report comes from a gentleman who lives off the end of Kingsley Field. Apparently that is a field. I'm not familiar with it.
2: Hold on one second.
1: Yeah.
2: Okay, that's 14290 I'm listening to right now. And it's essentially quiet.
1: Yeah.
2: So I just wanted to let you know. All right,
1: yeah.
2: Go ahead.
1: A gentleman who lives very close to Kingsley Field said that he has heard no activity out of there tonight. Also, I just received a call from Gerald Rowles, the state director for MUFON in the state of Washington. He contacted some of his military friends in eastern Washington. Apparently, no activity there. However, I have an audio cut here that I'd like to play. This comes from a young girl in Richfield, Utah, if I have this tape properly cued. She saw a distinct ball of light come across the mountain, viewed from her vantage point in Richfield. It stopped. Visibly stopped for an estimated 2 to 3 seconds and then blew into four parts, which went streaking off across the horizon, according to her.
2: It stopped?
1: It stopped.
2: And this was at about what time, please?
1: I don't know the time, Art. Information's coming in here pretty quick.
2: I understand. Go ahead.
1: Here we go.
3: The fast jets.
1: Oh, this is a gentleman in Utah who's reporting jet activity near Elsinore, Utah. This is 10 minutes ago. Here we go.
2: Go ahead.
3: And you can tell that they're jets and they have little flashing lights on them. There's about three or four of them in the area that we was in. They're just like all over the air.
1: Okay. They're all over the air near Elsinore, Utah, he reports.
2: All right.
1: So I believe, if we can believe these preliminary reports, that we're dealing with something other than just a simple reentry of space junk. There are too many reports of objects stopping, turning, doing U-turns, and so on.
2: Do you have the young lady's tape?
1: I don't believe I do. I've lost that in
2: right.
1: The queue.
2: I understand. It's an madhouse.
1: Yeah.
2: Utter madhouse, I can imagine.
1: I've got a stack of papers and tapes here, and it's just piling up on me.
2: All right, Peter.
1: All right.
2: Bless your heart.
1: Thank you. I thought you'd like to know, and if anything major happens, I'll get back in touch.
2: All right, thank you. That's Peter Davenport at the National UFO Reporting Center in Seattle, Washington. Peter Gersten is still with us, sort of along for the ride tonight. He was here to debut his website, which is incredible, and I might add, timely, considering what's going on right now. And he's still with us. Thanks for your forbearance, Peter.
11: No problem, my friend. This is great. This almost sounds like the Orson Welles broadcast.
2: Yeah, it is a little like that, isn't it? All right. A first-time caller line. You're on the air with Art Bell and Peter Gersten. Where are you?
12: Art Bell, son?
2: Yes, this is Art Bell.
12: Art Bell, son. This is Sally. I'm calling from Sonoma.
2: Hi, Sally.
12: I don't know what's more exciting, that I'm getting to talk to you or what I saw tonight for the first time in my life. I'm still shaking.
2: Well, tell us what you saw.
12: All right. I went to visit my girlfriend who lives in Marinwood. That's North Marin County, about approximately 20 to 30 miles north of San Francisco.
2: Yes.
12: And she has a beautiful house on the side of a hill, and we went out on the back deck because I'm an amateur astronomer, and I spend most of my evenings looking up at the sky and listening to you. And I looked off to the north. Something caught my eye, and it was heading moving in an easterly direction.
2: Easterly.
12: And I said, Jerry, look, what is that? And what we both saw were three objects. I had to just really concentrate. I thought, is it some light moving on a cloud? But it was three formations moving to the east, perfectly in unison. It wasn't anything with blinking lights or flashing, just three. All I can describe it is like the shape of a tadpole, kind of round but with a long tail.
2: Right.
12: Like a comet tail behind it.
2: Right, I've got you.
12: And there was one in the lead and two behind it, but just what struck us was how perfectly in unison they were moving.
2: Yes, and how long were you able to see them?
12: We replayed it back. We, kind of had the mini recreation, and we counted out. I saw it for 7 seconds, and she caught it for about the last five.
2: I see.
12: And it just disappeared. And we stood out there in shock, thinking, oh, we can't believe this. What's happening? What's happening? And
2: was that about 9:30?
12: It was 9:30, because I got to her house at 9, and we chit-chat for a while and ate some Snickers, and then we went out because I said, God, this is such a beautiful night. And she turned out all the lights in this enormous house she has and all the outside lights so it would get really dark. And then she told me what she saw, and it was exactly what I saw.
2: All right. I really appreciate your call.
12: And I just want to say one more thing. When I was driving home, I was listening to you, and if I wasn't mistaken, I heard somebody call from Novato.
2: Yes.
12: Reporting something, and that's probably just a mile from where she lives.
2: Okay. Gotcha.
12: Okay?
2: Thank you very much, Sally.
12: Oyasuminasai. Good night, Art.
2: Sayonara. Wild Card Line, you're on the air with Peter Gersten and Art Bell.
13: Hello, Art.
2: Yes, hi.
13: What I saw, I just come out of a movie, so I was in the parking lot of the movie theater.
2: Where are you, sir?
13: I'm in Redding, California.
2: Right.
13: And looked up in the sky, and in the western sky, we saw three objects. One larger one in front, two smaller behind, and it crossed all the way across the sky until we couldn't see it in the eastern sky. My friend who was standing beside me said he saw a part break off of the lead object. I did not see that, however, as there were many lights in the parking lot.
2: So how bright was it?
13: Well, it's very smoky where I am because there's many fires just
2: yep.
13: like a...
2: Just like here, yep.
13: And but it was pretty bright. It was orange in color.
2: How long were you able to see it?
13: To give you an idea of that, I had time to walk across the parking lot and ask another group of people if they saw the same thing and get back before it disappeared.
2: You're kidding.
13: So it took quite a while to get across the sky.
2: I sure appreciate your report, sir. Thank you. And let's take one more quick one. West of the Rockies, you're on the air with Peter Gersten and Art Bell. Hi.
14: Hi, Art. This is Dan from Clarkdale, Arizona.
2: Yes, Dan.
14: I'm listening to you on KAZM.
2: Yes, sir.
14: Unfortunately, I didn't see any lights, but we did have a power outage in the whole Verde Valley area, which is about 2 hours north of Phoenix.
2: Oh, you did?
14: Yeah, and that includes the towns of Sedona and Camp Verde.
2: Sedona, Camp Verde, and where I am. Now, that's really interesting. How long did it last?
14: It lasted for approximately 20 minutes.
2: 20 minutes.
14: And the lights went out at exactly 10:30.
2: 10:30. What time is it where you are now?
14: Right now it's 10 till 2.
2: 10 till 2. Same as, so we're in sync.
14: Right.
2: 10:30.
14: And there were occasional flashes of lightning in the sky. I didn't know if that had anything to do with it or not, but when I heard your show, I figured it was a little too coincidental.
2: It's a coincidental night, sir. Thank you so very much.
14: Thank you.
2: All right. Well, Peter, what a night for you to be on.
11: Great night. I'd like to know what that commercial pilot saw when these things flew over his plane.
2: How high above him he estimated they would have been, how quickly they passed him to estimate speed. And you notice Peter said that the commercial pilot said, he actually turned to try and follow the objects.
11: Exactly.
2: But that there was almost no light behind them.
11: Exactly. Why would he turn to follow the objects, even if he was in a private plane?
2: Curiosity, I suppose.
11: Well, be an interesting person to talk to. If he's listening, let him call in.
2: Yeah, if he's listening, good luck on getting in. I mean, all the lines are jammed.
11: Yeah. But there's a...
2: I mean, this really does, though, point out why we want to know, what the hell is going on.
11: Yeah, definitely. Definitely. Now, these objects are interesting, and I don't remember similar types of reports. Peter Davenport indicated that they are similar to other reports, but if these were flying triangles, there'd be no question that these weren't rocket boosters. So, I don't know what these objects are, but they are definitely worth further inquiry.
2: Well, everybody in the world says the same thing. And earlier we were talking about the fact that we believe they are demonstrating something to us. But everybody in the world says the same thing. Well, look, why go through this cat and mouse game of demonstrations of things over big cities and demonstrations like we've had tonight? Why do that? Why not just land and make your presence known? Say, hi, we're from the Galactic Federation, and we're going to kill you all, or hi, we're going to save you all, or whatever it is. Why these obscure, wild demonstrations?
11: Yeah, I think that's a great question. And possibly the answer is simple, in that we have to demonstrate that we as a species want to know the truth. It's almost like a programming. A slow time release program of presence. It's at night. Why not during the day? Why not make it obvious? It isn't obvious.
2: It is not. Indeed, it's not obvious.
11: Yeah, it's a slow indoctrination program until finally they get the mass of this life form, our species, to say, we want to know. But as of now, we don't have that. As I said to you earlier, I got one phone call from a radio station that was in Chicago that was wanted to know about the lawsuit. And basically, I was on for 3 minutes. What can you talk about in 3 minutes?
2: Not much.
11: There's
2: if the media would like to contact you, Peter.
11: Yeah.
2: There's a really good question as we approach the top of this hour. If the media would like to comment, get comments from you on the lawsuit and do a story, which they ought to do. I mean, it's a really interesting story. How would they do that?
11: Well, the best way to do it is through the website. And on the website, they can contact me through email. I'd rather not give out my phone number because the last time I gave it out on your show, I started getting calls right away.
2: Yeah, I wouldn't do that.
11: And I don't want to do that now that I live in Scottsdale.
2: No, I wouldn't give it out.
11: No, so basically the best way to do it is through the website. But also for the people that, your listeners that do not have access to the Internet.
2: Yes.
11: They can subscribe to my offline newsletter called Cause and Effect, which is the highlights of what I write about online.
2: All right. How would they do that?
11: Well, it's a monthly newsletter, and they can subscribe to it. They can get 12 monthly issues for $20. We have to charge for that because of the postage and the printing.
2: Understood.
11: And basically, all they have to do is write to Cause, C-A-U-S, at 8624 East San, S-A-N, Bruno, B-R-U-N-O, Drive, Scottsdale, Arizona, 85258.
2: Okay, do it again.
11: That's Cause, C-A-U-S, 8624, East San, Bruno, Drive, Scottsdale, Arizona, 85258. So, whether you're online or offline, you can be kept aware of what Cause is doing.
2: All right, I didn't get the zip code.
11: 85258.
2: 258. All right, people write slow. It's Cause, C-A-U-S, 8624 East San Bruno Drive, Scottsdale, Arizona. Zip code 85258. All right, I wanted to get that before the hour ended. Peter, I always give my guests an opportunity to either stay over during the last hour of the program or to hit bed, their choice.
11: No, we'll stay over. I'm really curious about what's going on now, so anything that could shed some light onto it, I'm going to stay up and listen to.
2: Well, I'm sure we're going to continue to get reports, and I doubt all this is going to shake out until tomorrow. Now, it might be re-entering space junk from the Russians, but I don't know. Just about fully 50% of the reports that Peter's had tonight would dispute that, I think. And so it goes back to what you said. Why can't we call this an invasion? If it's not something that our military can tell us about, they're out there obviously chasing it, whatever it is, and they can't tell us about it, and they declare it's they don't investigate these things, they say, because they are not a threat to national security. But how could they not be?
11: The mere presence poses a threat. Otherwise, they wouldn't have scrambled jets. The reason they have to cover it up and come down with some kind of phony story shows that it must pose some kind of a threat. So the inherent quality of the phenomena poses a threat simply by the fact that we don't know what it is. So it's, you know, it's really strange, the reality that's going on here. In other words, we're told not only that it's Russian boosters, but it's not given the due that it should be. We're being kept in the dark. We're being kept in the, you know, secrecy, and it's possible that there's a news blackout on this.
2: What do you think we'll hear when we wake up tomorrow about what happened tonight?
11: I don't know. I don't know what the universe has planned for us. Possibly, you know, something pretty interesting. You have to remember, the Phoenix Alliance, even though that occurred on March 13th of 97, it really didn't get full publicity until, what, 3, 4, 5 months later, when USA Today did a story, a front-page story on it. Then all of a sudden, you would think it happened yesterday.
2: That's right.
11: Also, what's interesting is 2 weeks ago, or last week, all of a sudden, an English newspaper did a story on a CIA report that was released at least, I think, in 1997 also. And that was played up as if it was released the other day. So that got a lot of attention. So who knows what the media... what the media's reasons are for you know...
2: It's like somebody turns a switch out there and they decide it's time to tell the story.
11: Yeah, exactly. And time doesn't matter. Time can be transcended. Reports from 2 years ago, all of a sudden, are current.
2: Peter, hold on. We'll be right back. From the high desert, this is Coast to Coast AM. All right, my guests are Peter Gersten and Peter Davenport is back. I'm going to bring both of them up online and then read a couple of things to the two of them. Let's see if we can do this. Peter Gersten, are you there?
15: I'm here.
2: And Mr. Davenport.
16: I am still here, Art.
2: All right, I want to read a couple of things, get your reaction, gentlemen. And this is a supposed press release from the Public Relations Office of Edwards Air Force Base at California. It may be a hoax, but let me read it to you. Tonight, at about 21:55 hours Pacific, aircraft from Edwards Air Force Base in California were scrambled in response to multiple radar images moving in a southerly direction from the central California area toward Edwards at plus Mach 5 speeds. Two USAF F-15 interceptors climbed to about 48,000 feet and did make radar contact, but were unable to confirm visual contact due to deteriorating weather conditions. Two more aircraft were scrambled from Nellis Air Force Base in Nevada when it was determined that the radar images were moving south toward the Arizona-Mexico border. Two F-16 tactical fighters also climbed to intercept altitude at about 50,000 feet, but were unable to make either radar or visual contact. All aircraft have now returned to their respective bases of operation. That's one item. Next, Art, I'm a deputy sheriff in Central Oregon. We got reports of an airplane going down in flames at, you guessed it, 21:31 hours. My sergeant saw the same thing at the same time, described it to me in great detail, headed southeast, got real bright, a piece fell away, and then the main part continued on, but dimmer. He was outside looking up as it went out of sight. It was about the size of a satellite in a starry sky. That's the last image he saw. The first report, he says, said it took about 45 seconds to cross out of sight with the same heading, southeast. Art, I'm going back out to study the skies. And on and on and on it goes. Here's somebody reporting from, Seattle. No, Portland, saying, indeed, he, too, is observing F-15s scrambling. That was at about 11:30 p.m. And here's something from my affiliate in Santa Cruz, KSCO, AM 1080 in Santa Cruz. It says local radio talk show host Dave Allen, the Nighthawk, has had his board go haywire shortly after 9:30 p.m. So as whatever it was passed overhead, the board, the operational board of our affiliate in Santa Cruz, went berserk. And those are the reports I have. Peter, Davenport?
1: Yeah, that's a pretty unusual Russian booster that can knock out somebody's board in Santa Cruz when the objects are over Northern California and Oregon and Utah and perhaps Arizona. I'm intrigued by the news release by Edwards Air Force Base. They're, for all intents and purposes, admitting that this was not a Soviet Russian rocket.
2: If it's an accurate report. Now,
1: yes.
2: Somebody could have typed this off, obviously, and it may not be real. Somebody's going to have to check with Edwards and see if it's real.
1: Yeah.
2: I just now got it.
1: Yeah. It's interesting. One flaw I noticed in that report, it said the F-15s were at, what did you say, 45,000 or 50,000 feet?
2: 48,000 feet.
1: 48,000 feet, but then it went on to say that weather was obscuring their view of these objects.
2: The weather should not have been that high.
1: Yeah, weather can go that high in rare circumstances, but my impression is, particularly given the weather conditions across the western United States...
2: Don't know what the ceiling is right now.
1: Yeah, we don't know, but... if somebody could report what the weather conditions are like near Edwards or in the environs down there, that would be a big help.
2: Mm-hmm.
1: Two things I can add to that, Art, if I may. Got a report about a half an hour ago from a gentleman who is sleeping in his truck at a major fueling center on I-5 in the vicinity of Portland International Airport. He says, I believe he said he used to serve on a U.S. Navy aircraft carrier. And he said what he saw, what he heard going out of Portland tonight took him back to his days on that aircraft carrier. He counted, I believe he said, 7 sorties going out between 9:30 and 10:30 tonight. So if they were still launching F-15s out of Portland at 10:30, approximately... That's a long time for
2: sure
1: a Russian
2: is.
1: Booster to be in the atmosphere.
2: Well, besides, it's an awful lot of assets to commit to something that you now know what it is and have known for some time. Russian booster, right?
1: Yeah, right. I finally found this tape of this young girl reporting from Richfield, Utah, which is sort of south-central Utah. It's only about 30 seconds long. May I play this? It's rather interesting.
2: Go right ahead.
1: Here we are.
15: Okay. And a very bright, very distinguishable round ball of light came across the top of the mountain, stopped at the very top of the mountain.
2: Stopped.
15: For about 2 to 3 seconds, and then broke off into four different lights, and went up, down, straight across, and just, like, went in several different directions.
1: Went in several different directions. Now, if the Russians are building boosters like that, we've got real trouble on this planet because that is sophisticated technology. This is the next generation MIRV warhead, I guess. But my impression at this time, and it's always subject to revision, of course, is that we're not dealing with a Russian booster. That is disinformation. And time will tell. We'll have to sort through all the reports, but it looks like something extremely bizarre happened over the western United States tonight.
2: This night. Well, I'm glad you were here to cover it with me, Peter. We've got another 40 minutes of show left, so if anything else dramatic comes in, get right back to me.
1: Will indeed, Art.
2: Okay, my friend, thank you. And Peter Gersten, again, thank you for being so patient through all of this.
11: No problem at all.
2: It's exactly, of course, really, why you're doing what you're doing, isn't it?
11: Well, it's the major reason to find the truth, to end the secrecy. And I thought I was finished with the FOIA, Freedom of Information Act, but I guess I'm not finished.
2: Well, now, I was about to ask that. But as a matter of fact, that's where I was going. Now, we know exactly when this occurred. We have multiple reports. The very least it seems we could do is to file FOIA reports about what they got on radar or didn't get, what they scrambled, what assets they put in the air, and for what reason, couldn't we?
5: Well, I'm going to see Peter Davenport this weekend at the Bay Area UFO Expo in San Mateo, and I think we're going to sit down and coordinate this. And he's going to provide his reports, and we're going to submit certain FOIA requests.
2: Peter, would they, in other words, could you make that specific request, since you knew what time it was and
5: yeah,
2: you knew
5: exactly.
2: what assets were used?
5: Yeah, exactly.
2: Would they have to answer that?
5: Oh, yeah. Basically, I did a request for the Phoenix Lights on behalf of Skywatch International, and they came back. They had no reports that they hadn't scrambled any jets, and they had no information. So we're going to do the same thing, and either they can say the same thing or they can tell us what the truth is.
2: What do you think? What do you think you'll get back? I mean, this is so damn public.
5: Well, first, I think we have to find out whether this...
16: 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And now, Art Bell.
5: Legitimate.

0: 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And now, Art Bell.
1: Episode and the whole scenario to be coming out. Why would Edwards Air Force Base release, you know, some kind of information and at night, no less? It just doesn't make sense. And there are too many admissions in it. But it might be like some type of information that's being leaked in this format, because whenever we get information like that, the messenger is always tainted. The question is whether the message is valid.
2: Yeah.
3: Some of the rest of this, though, like the sheriff, who just sent me a fax, is definitely legit. My report, the report from my affiliate in Santa Cruz, AM 1080, KSCO, that's definitely legit stuff. I've confirmed all this, so.
1: Well, there's no question that something was being seen, and it seems to, what, from anywhere from 3 to 7 different objects over many hours, over several states. I think it's amazing that there were coincidentally power blackouts and this malfunctions of what, computers or switchboards or whatever it was in Seattle.
3: Yes.
1: You know, jets were scrambled. In other words, you can separate each of these pieces. Well, the jets were on routine maneuvers, and the power blackouts had to do with something entirely different.
3: Yeah.
1: And it was the Russian, you know, booster that came down.
3: And all of this was highly coincidental.
1: Yeah, exactly.
3: All right, let's just take some random phone calls now, Peter, and see what people have on their minds. First-time caller line, you're on the air with Peter Gerson and Art Bell.
4: Oh.
3: Hello.
4: Yeah, this is John from Edwards Air Force Base. I used to be stationed out there.
3: Yes, John.
4: We have no alert aircraft out there. They're just all experimental aircraft or chase planes. And you guys are talking about Portland, Oregon?
3: Yes.
4: There's no alert aircraft. The nearest Zulu alert aircraft is at McCord Air Force Base. The only thing I can think of what's going on out there at Portland is they're having probably an ORI or something like that, or they're doing their night training.
3: All right. Well, have you heard anything about this massive sighting tonight?
4: Yeah, I have. But as far as the location of your alert aircraft or anything like that, that sounds bogus to me. And
3: all right.
4: The weather out here by Edwards Air Force Base?
3: Yes.
4: It's clear. It's smoky from the fires, but it's clear out here.
3: All right. Did you see any alert aircraft leave Edwards at about that time?
4: No, not tonight.
3: Very interesting. Are you in a truck?
4: Yes, I am.
3: All right. I appreciate the report, sir. Thank you. He knew about the object sighting, but doesn't confirm any of the the alert aircraft.
1: It's just so confusing. There's so much disinformation and misinformation and secrecy that if anybody tells you they know what's really going on, I'd be very suspicious.
3: It really is hard to begin to discern what's reality and what's disinformation. My God, we live in a strange age of mass communication and miscommunication.
1: Exactly.
3: And intentional miscommunication.
1: It's amazing. And tomorrow morning we're going to get up and get tomorrow's newspaper, and you're going to see the same headlines that you do every day.
3: Yeah, Clinton's buying a house in New York and stuff.
1: Yeah.
3: Wildcard Line, you're on the air with Peter Gerson and Art Bell. Hi.
5: Yeah, this is Alan from Salem.
3: Hello, Alan.
5: Yeah, I just wanted to mention several months ago, my brother who lives in Sacramento, his whole family were eating supper and they saw a UFO in the north part of the sky. And
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1: From the high desert and the great American Southwest, I bid you all good evening or good morning, as the case may be, across all these many, many time zones, stretching from the Hawaiian and Tahitian island chains in the west, eastward to the Caribbean and the U.S. Virgin Islands. Good morning in St. Thomas, and south into South America, north to the pole, and worldwide on ye olde internet. This is Coast to Coast AM. I'm Art Bell, and we are going to examine what occurred in the markets and what is occurring as we speak, which all is not good. So we'll get to that. We've got two guests, two economists. One is Andrew Gause. He'll be first up tonight, followed by Don McElvaney. And believe me, you want to hear both of them. We'll try and get a take on what occurred, and we'll kind of give you the headline portion of that in a moment, and then go to Andrew Gause. I would like to welcome KBQ in Wenatchee, Washington, to the entire show from 10 at night to 4 in the morning. Actually, that's the entire show plus a little bit, Tuesday through Saturday. So good morning up in Wenatchee. They're 5,000 non-directional 560 watts, 560 on the dial. So obviously covering the entire region up there. Number one, I want to thank everybody who came to the book signing in Encinitas on Saturday. It was absolutely incredible. And as I always try to do for you, I have done again. And we've got photographs that will give you the essence of what occurred on Saturday. Actually, there are others who know much more about it than I do, because I sat down and began signing books, I believe, at about 9:45 in the morning, 9:45, and signed books until 6 o'clock at night, at which point my hand was all swollen up. It still is somewhat swollen, as a matter of fact, and I had to give up. So there you have it. How many were there? I don't know, thousands? You'll be able to get some sense from some of the photographs. It was just absolutely incredible, so thank you everybody who came. It was a stupendous success, unless you count my hand. But I was glad to do it, and glad to get down to Southern California, and I want to thank Kogo and Cliff Albert and company for all their hospitality. My publisher, Paper Chase Press, Barnes & Noble, and everybody who had anything to do with it, it was just absolutely tremendous. Now, before we get into the real stock market, there is the rogue market, and we have achieved a record. Art Bell stock now has gone over $30,000 a share. And I must tell you, it is bound now for $35,000 a share. So if there's any way you can get into the rogue market, Andrew Gause is probably sitting there going, what's he talking about? The rogue market keeps track of about, 1,500 personalities from show business and politics and so forth and so on. And it issues stock on them just exactly like the real stock market. Only, of course, it's not real, though you can win prizes. And so this is going to be the one piece of good news that is related to any kind of stock market tonight. And that is, of course, that the Art Bell stock is going right up through the roof, so it would be a very, very good time to buy because I'm sitting here making the announcement, so obviously the stock is going to head toward $35,000 and you can make a lot of money. How do you get to the rogue market? You go to my website at www.artbell.com. You'll see it on the left-hand side on the main page. Just go over to the rogue market, fill out their forms, and buy some stock. Actually, it's gone beyond the point where you can afford to buy even one share, so you will have had to have been in the market for a while. But the way the stock is headed, it's quickly headed toward $35,000. If there's a way you can do it, you're going to make a lot of money. The Rogue Market and Art Bell Stock through my website. Now, the Dow Jones, I watched the market very carefully. Today was no exception. I sat through every single hour, and I kind of flipped between CNN headline news, CNN, and CNN FN, which I have here, which, by the way, if you have that on your cable system or satellite, CNN FN will give you not a 15-minute delayed ticker, but the ticker in real time. And it was truly a frightening day today on the stock, I mean really frightening. The Dow Jones fell a total of 554.26. It is the biggest point drop in all history for one day. Though percentage-wise, since the market has grown as far as it has, it is not the biggest percentage drop. Now, it is said this was driven in part, or in total, I don't think in total, by what had occurred the previous day in Hong Kong. Now, we're looking at the Hong Kong market now, which has just now reopened minutes ago, and as of the breakpoint minutes ago, the Hong Kong market, brace yourself, was down, I am told by Andrew Gause, I said 15%, and he corrected me, to 16.2% of the total value. That is today. Today. Right now. So we'll have to see what happens in the afternoon session there. But we are going to discuss this whole thing with Andrew Gause, an internationally, certainly nationally recognized expert on the economy in the U.S. So that is what's coming up tonight. In a moment, I'll tell you more about Andrew Gause, and we will take off. All right. There was blood on the floor in New York today. Author and currency historian Andrew Gause is a nationally recognized expert on the United States monetary system. In the last 10 years, Mr. Gause has been an invited guest on more than 900 radio and television shows, where he's, of course, answered questions on a very wide range of financial, political, and currency-related issues. His new book is The Secret World of Money. Mr. Gause gives readers an inside glimpse into the mechanisms responsible for America's skyrocketing national debt, explains why America's overinflated economic house of cards is inevitably designed to collapse into chaos. Here is Andrew Gause. Andrew, welcome to the program.
2: Hi, Art. I feel like I'm predicting history now, though.
1: I watched the bloodbath in New York today with increasing wide eyes as the day went on, and it was rather amazing. It got to the point, as we approached 350 points, where the brokers operating on Wall Street were cheering the possibility of the breaker coming in at 350 so they could all take a deep breath. Did you see all that?
2: Indeed, yeah. That breaker was probably the most welcome thing that happened at 350 points. And then sort of at 550, everybody just threw their hands up in the air and knew they were going home.
1: Okay, let's go back and try and let me try and ask you why this is happening. Now, the conventional wisdom seems to be that the Hong Kong market, or the Asian markets in general, as a matter of fact, are in trouble. I guess the currencies in Asia are in big trouble. I know that in Thailand they're in trouble. And elsewhere, what's going on?
2: Well, there was a series of raids by currency traders, primarily George Soros. They raided the currencies of the central banks of the Far Eastern countries and forced them to expend a greater portion of their reserves to defend or to prop up their currencies. And of course, these raids have been going on since August, and they just finally drove the markets to the wall. It was, you know, plain to see. I think Thailand started it all. I've been watching South Korea with a real keen eye because I know that's the last domino. And once that one falls or, you know, finishes its fall, there is no choice for the United States Federal Reserve Bank but to step in and bail that institution out.
1: So, really?
2: Yeah, and this is what I fear the most, Art, is that the Fed in the morning will be, they're already all over the phones tonight to all the heads of the brokerage houses telling them, look, in the morning you buy. And they want everyone to buy. And the Fed, I'm sure, will provide all the market liquidity that's necessary, up to and including doubling the money supply, if that's what's necessary, to try to stem this flow.
1: Wow. How can they... Now, I'm not a great expert in this area, but how can the Fed call these people and tell them to buy? I mean, don't these investment organizations have to do what their customers tell them to do?
2: Not at all. If the Fed is willing to monetize stock.
1: In other words, buy stock?
2: No. The brokerage houses actually pledge the stock, and then the Fed creates the money that represents that stock. So let's say you have a share of Ford worth $100,
1: right,
2: and you just bought it. You give it to the Fed, they give you $100, and they hold it. You pledge that stock, they give you $100, you're supposed to go back in there and buy another share. The thing that has stopped the market specialist or has created such a great slide is that the liquidity wasn't there. You know, these guys have to buy, the market specialist, they have to buy all of the stock that's offered of their particular company, and they run out of money. And when they do, they're forced to turn to an agency like the Fed through their commercial banker, whoever that might be, and look for a word. You know, what's the word? Are you going to let me keep buying stock and keep borrowing money against it? I might go bankrupt here. Certainly, the Fed is not concerned about the credit worthiness of the market specialist at this point. All they're concerned with is pumping liquidity into the system to try to regain the confidence of American investors.
1: All right. The word is that all of this pretty much occurred because of Asia.
2: Yep.
1: Now, I have doubts about that.
2: I don't buy it either, Art.
1: Oh, you don't, huh?
2: No, I don't.
1: I was in the market myself, and I'll just tell you, I had a fair amount of money in the market, and at about 8,250 or somewhere in there, I called up my financial advisor and said, look, I see trouble coming,
2: Yep. And
1: I want out. And she came running out here to me and said, no. No, you're in this for the long term. Even if trouble comes, you're in it for the long term. And I said, look, I'm sorry, it's my money, and right now I want out. So I got out back at 8,250, somewhere in there.
2: God bless you. You know, if it's any consolation for those who didn't get out, if you held through the crash of 29, taking the long-term advice there, and you had all blue chips, you would have been even again by 64.
1: Right.
2: So, you know, you know, another 40 years will take care of everything. I wouldn't worry too much.
1: Oh, I'm sure that's right. But my argument, see, that's exactly the argument she made to me, and it's a good argument. But
2: sure.
1: my argument back to her was, look, if I think I know this is coming, am I better off getting out now and taking my profits and waiting until there's a 1,500 or 2,000-point drop or more and then getting back in, or am I better off having to wait 40 years to recoup my losses?
2: I think you did the right thing, Art.
1: I
2: was pretty much tipped off by Mr. Rees Moogh, who is the Queen's advisor. He started sending out a market letter back in late July, which incidentally is one of the most expensive market letters in the world. And his well-heeled advisor started selling late July, early August. So I would guess that the majority of the insiders were out of this market. And it, just like, you know, you read about the crash of 29 now and you see how Winston Churchill and Joe Kennedy and all these other guys who are supposedly smarter than the rest of everyone else managed to get out before the crash, you'll find in history that the very same thing has happened again. All those folks that are inside, all friends of Alan Greenspan and friends of those inside the financial system, had the foresight to sell their own stock, and certainly the little guy is going to take the brunt of this bath.
1: Of course. They always do, don't they?
2: They do. Yeah, the mutual fund investors who will find that their mutual funds are falling in value faster than the market, because in order to take advantage of a rising market, the mutual fund advisors, by and large, have been leveraging, which is something that is unheard of. And the recent minor drops, instead of, for example, if you're Fidelity Magellan and you're holding $1 million worth of stock, which is, of course, an understatement, and you get a call that says, hey, I need my $10,000, instead of selling the stock, what you do is you margin it. You borrow the $10,000, you pay the investor off, and then you worry about the market later.
1: Well, that's how we got in trouble in 29, isn't
2: it? That's right, and that's how we're going to get in trouble again. I think when the truth be known, the mutual funds that most people think are holding their stock are, in fact, holding their stock on margin. And when the truth comes out that this money has already been lost and there's no recouping it, I think most investors will panic and try to withdraw the rest of their money from the markets.
1: What left the market yesterday in terms of money? About a half trillion?
2: Yeah. If you look at the flows for the last 14 weeks, now I'm not a stock market expert. I'm an expert in currency and finance. But if you look at the last 14 weeks, you've been averaging about $7.1 billion a week in money coming into the stock market. Last week, it was a negative $100 million. And I'm sure that now the flow of funds will reverse, and you'll start seeing anywhere from $4 to $7 billion a week going out of the market, averaged, of course, over the next 14 or 15 weeks.
1: And where is the money going?
2: Going into M2, Art. That's why I'm so big on inflation. I think inflation is going to just wipe the purchasing power of the dollar out.
1: Well, wait a minute. M2?
2: M2, all checking accounts. It's interesting, the phenomenon today. People were jumping out of their stocks and going into three-month treasury bills, six-month treasury bills, money market funds, cash equivalents, and that's M2. That's the portion of the money supply that is all of the money in checking accounts and mutual funds, money market funds, things like that.
1: Okay.
2: It does not include bonds. And so what it means is that it's ready money, ready to purchase goods and services. Right now, or before yesterday, that number was at $4.7 trillion. I think we'll end the week over $5 trillion, and probably by the end of next week we'll be at $5.5 trillion as all of this money rushes out of the stock market and into M2.
1: Well, before today, what was the shape of the market? I viewed it as oversold, and I thought that any little excuse, whether it was inflation, some new comment by Mr. Greenspan, whatever
2: right.
1: it would be, any little thing would trip it and start it.
2: Right.
1: And that's the condition I thought it was in. And so Asia is certainly a problem, but it's not the whole problem.
2: No, it's not. Your feeling was correct. We were in a precarious position. The P.E. ratios were absolutely out of this world. The earnings just weren't supporting the stock prices. That's really the bottom line. Chairman Greenspan characterized it as, what did he say, irrational exuberance or
1: That's
2: something.
1: That's right, yes, irrational.
2: And then he used the other phrase, inevitable inflation.
1: Yes.
2: Because as chairman of the Fed, he understands exactly what's going on out here, that people were doing just as they were in 29. They were borrowing money to buy stocks. And this is not a very healthy sign. It's speculation that's fueled on debt. And certainly as chairman of the Fed, he understands that in order to combat this, he's going to have to raise interest rates. And in a climate like this, raising interest rates would be absolutely throwing gasoline on the fire. So I wouldn't want to be the chairman of the Fed tonight.
1: Yeah. All right. Let's talk a little bit about Hong Kong. Now, the 16.2%, check me if I'm wrong, but that 16.2% is the loss as of about a half hour ago?
2: Yeah, that's right. It was just about 5 minutes to one Eastern time, so I guess about an hour ago, more like it. Yeah, about a half hour, yeah.
1: Yeah, okay.
2: I don't know where it is now. I'm away from the screen.
1: Okay, to put this in perspective, the previous day, what happened to the Hong Kong market?
2: Yeah, it was an almost double-digit drop as well. They've shed about a third of their value.
1: Almost double-digit, but yeah. Nowhere near 16.2.
2: Oh, no. It's a snowball. We're definitely snowballing here.
1: What does this portend for New York in the morning?
2: A bloodbath. When the market closed today, I predicted that we would hit the 350-point breaker by lunchtime. I really think that the market will be at the 550-point breaker by lunchtime now. And the interesting side of this is the rally in the long bond, in the 30-year government bond, which is quite the opposite of what I would expect in such an environment. I don't think investors have caught on yet that this crisis digs much deeper than just the stock markets. I think
1: All
2: it's
1: right.
2: going to bleed through the bonds as well.
1: All right. Andrew, hold on. We'll be right back to you. We are discussing the bloodbath that occurred in New York yesterday, the one that may occur tomorrow. And again, as of about 30 minutes ago, the Hong Kong market for this day was down another 16.2%. Absolutely incredible. My guest is Andrew Gause. I'm Art Bell from the High Desert. This is Coast to Coast AM.
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1: We're talking about the world markets that right now are in free fall. Doesn't mean it will continue, but as of this moment, things do not look good. My guest is Andrew Gause, a nationally known economist and a monetary expert. He'll be back in a moment. Here's a fax. Let me read this to Andrew Gause. Dear Art, Taiwan is being blamed for the start of the worldwide stock market meltdown because of its refusal to devalue its money last June as requested by the International Monetary Fund, the IMF. What we are seeing, Art, is the beginning of an attempt by the World Bank to justify the use of one currency throughout the world. This can be verified by calling the World Bank and asking for extension 666. Obviously a joke, but perhaps not in the wider view of things. What do you think about that, Andrew?
2: Very interesting point. You know, the IMF asked them to do that. They refused to do that. Next thing you know, here comes George Soros and his currency raiders, who many have linked intimately to the IMF. In terms of being their bulldog, you know, they tell you to do something, you don't do it, here comes George. So, yeah, there's a certain amount of truth to that. You know, for the last 5 years or more, I've been predicting that we're heading to a time where we have one currency throughout the world. This European Union is going to present us a currency that dwarfs the dollar in purchasing power. Once the nations of the world start to denominate their reserves in this currency, then the three, the trilateral arm, which would be a North American currency unit, a European currency unit, and an Asian currency unit, would join together to form one currency unit issued by the International Monetary Fund, and all the nations of the world would simply surrender their monetary autonomy. Now, we're not going to do that from a position of strength, Art. It's going to have to be from a position of such extreme economic weakness that we'll reach our hand out the way we did to the New Deal in the 30s, and gladly accept a world currency that will be more stable than the dollar. But I think it will be just the very same idea with just different issuers.
1: Well, I've got at 1:20 a.m. Eastern Time, Tuesday, 28 October, a readout of every market, major market in the world, and they are all down by astounding, frightening amounts. So this is worldwide, which indicates that everything is connected to everything. I remember Britain's prime minister not long ago making some sort of statement, it was a couple of years ago, about trillions of dollars being exchanged by satellite overnight as we sleep. And he said, one of these days, something terrible is going to happen because of this grand monetary interconnection that we've got. Now, our economy is in pretty good shape right now, or it's supposed to be.
2: Allegedly, right.
1: Allegedly.
2: Right.
1: But here we are being affected by what? Something going on in Taiwan and then Hong Kong?
2: That's right. I did a piece in my third quarter newsletter about New Jersey's River of Money. And it talks about just what the Prime Minister mentioned, how there is this little corridor in New Jersey where in a 72-hour period, enough money runs through this corridor to pay off the national debt or to fund Social Security from now on. It's a little bitty town in New Jersey called Secaucus. And it is a concentration of wealth. And each day at 5:30, through the clearinghouse interbank payment system, all of the banks in the country and, in fact, in the world settle up with each other. So the Prime Minister is correct. And every day at 5:30, you should be watching the markets, because after everything's closed, after the dust settles, after the settlements occur, if one bank goes bad, the whole system could collapse. And I think that the Prime Minister is correct in his worry.
1: Can the central bank save the day tomorrow? In other words, if they have to, you said they could double the amount of money in circulation.
2: That's right. There is no backing to our currency. It's not like it used to be where they were limited in the amount of currency they could issue to the amount of gold or silver coin they actually had on deposit. The only limit to the amount of currency they have now is the amount of collateral that they choose to take. And tomorrow, the central bank, Federal Reserve Bank, will be in the mood to take any type of an obligation from a market maker. So any, I would say any stock house, any brokerage house, anyone, even maybe some of the majors like Citibank, some of the big firms to buy their own stock will be provided liquidity by the Fed. So I believe they'll be in there dumping buckets of money into the market to try to shore it up against the inevitable, which is another 1,500 to 2,500 point drop. In
1: okay, but what does that mean for us? In other words, as they create this money out of thin air to prop up the market, I can understand how they can do that, but what then is the effect of doing that?
2: Inflation. It's just plain and simple. Supply and demand dictate value. Sometimes I feel like a preacher in the supply and demand religion. The equation will really determine the actual value of money. If you have an endless supply or a doubling of the supply of money, then the value of all goods and services must naturally increase by an appropriate amount. So if the Fed doubles the supply of money, then the price of goods and services here domestically will double. Oil prices will double, bread will double, houses will double. Now, there'll be attempts in the aftermarket to control this, such as restricting the rate at which people can take mortgages or restricting the rate at which individual investors can margin their stock. But for the most part, those attempts will be fruitless. The inflation is inevitable. That was the word Chairman Greenspan used.
1: Okay, but here's what I don't get. Mm. If they increase the money supply and that creates inflation, in the past, even a hint of inflation, even a little comment by Greenspan about the possibility of raising interest rates has caused the market to go into the heebie-jeebies and dump.
2: Right.
1: So if they support the market with money and that causes inflation, they're going to get another dump anyway, and so where's their money gone?
2: That's right. And the last thing they're worried about, I assure you, is the inflationary effects of propping up the supply. We're not talking about doing something for convenience now. We're talking about a choice between a default or a total meltdown in the banking system, or B, some inflation at some point down the road. And it's only politically expedient to choose B because it spreads the burden out amongst even those who are not in the stock market. You know, people who have money in savings accounts or in bond funds or whatnot, they will share the pain along with all the ardent speculators that have put in the rent money. And it's unfair, but unfortunately, it's the way that the Federal Reserve sees fit to deal with this problem, and that is to just duplicate the money that is currently in the supply and do whatever is necessary to shore the markets, because otherwise it'll be bad for everyone.
1: All right. Earlier today, I was watching CNN-FN, and they were all saying, oh, thank God, here comes the breaker at 350 points. Mm-hmm. Everybody will have an opportunity to sit back and take a good deep breath and decide the economy is basically sound, and we expect when we come back from the breaker that things are going to be different. Well, they came back at 12:05 Pacific time, and in 20 minutes they lost another 200 points. So let's talk about the psychology for a second of these breakers that they have installed. 350 points down, and the market actually closes down for 30 minutes so everybody can think. Is that a good idea?
2: Well, sure. I mean, from the perspective of the folks running the market, that's a great idea. The first breaker, let's not forget it, 50 points, suspends program trading. So now the guys who rely on their computers to measure the swings back and forth have to do manual entry. The second breaker occurs, of course, at 350. It used to be 250, but they raised it just in the nick of time. So at 350, the idea is that the market shuts down for an hour and lets everyone assess their position, lets the ticker catch up, lets the brokers catch their breath, and then cooler heads are supposed to prevail. And that's when people are supposed to come in and buy on these dips.
1: Yeah, but it didn't happen. At 350, they broke, a half hour went by, and it got worse. Now, since it in all history has never occurred before, in other words, they never got to that 350 breakpoint before,
2: right?
1: Could it be true that the psychology is not what they thought it would be, but rather the opposite? In other words, if you're a small guy, if you're somebody like me sitting out there looking at the market plunging, and they suddenly tell you you're not allowed to sell your stock.
2: That's right. That's right, Art. That's the quickest way to get somebody to sell something is to tell them they can't.
1: Yeah.
2: And that's what I worry about as well. I think that you're absolutely correct that the psychology is going to work in reverse of what they figured. Rather than the investor sitting back and saying, the things are going to cool off now, the market shut down, the opposite effect occurs. They go, oh, my, I can't sell my stocks now? Well, what if I can't sell them tomorrow either? And so with that logic, they'll rush in and sell again. And now, as investors, we've been trained to buy on the dips. But I think anyone who steps into this protracted bear market and buys on the dips is going to absolutely have their head handed to them. Again, I really don't see the bottom on this for another 1,500 to 2,500 points.
1: My God.
2: So you're talking, you know, three or four more days of current levels, which would be mind-boggling. But most probably it will run out in weeks and months towards the end of the year. Remember, the fiscal quarter for or the fiscal year, rather, for many companies ends in another few days. And so it's just not a pretty picture.
1: Another factor was, I forget the name of the company, but it has been the latest in a series of bad earnings reports.
2: Oxford Healthcare.
1: Thank you.
2: Yeah, Oxford Healthcare opened the day at 70. And they had had computer glitches for a couple of months now, where they hadn't been paying their bills, hadn't been paying their agents. And when they finally got everything squared away, they realized that they had been losing money that whole time. And in fact, their earnings estimates were overly optimistic. The stock went down from 70 to 28 one day.
1: My God!
2: And this is a major healthcare provider. People just aren't used to that type of loss. You know, you can stand a 3 or 4 point loss on a $70 stock, but when you lose two-thirds of your value in one day, it has to shake your confidence. And then, of course, the baby gets thrown out with the bathwater. You know, companies that are sound and shouldn't be sold are, in fact, sold in the frenzy. So I think that's what's going to occur. The market psychology is going to take it that if they can't sell stocks, that's what they want to do. And as soon as we hit that breaker tomorrow, it's going to cause another wave of investors selling. I just don't have a very pretty picture here. I wish I could say that things are going to turn around and get rosy, but I'm advising every one of my clients to buy gold and silver coins. And, in fact, Friday at 2 o'clock, we put out for the first time in the firm an all-out buy price, on or buy signal, rather, on gold coins. Gold dipped to $308 an ounce. I think it's an absolute steal at that level.
1: All right. What happened to gold today? You say it went down to 308 today?
2: Yesterday, Friday.
1: All right.
2: Last trading day,
1: all
2: Friday.
1: Right. All right. My understanding is there's something else going on in the background with gold, that a lot of countries are dumping gold, and that accounts for the reason for the gold price going down. Now, traditionally, when the market has gotten in trouble, people have flown toward gold. Is that not happening now?
2: It will happen. There's a temporary influx, as many investors who have gold in the Far East, and remember, central banks have been selling for about 20 months now. The Netherlands sold a great supply. Australia sold two-thirds of their gold supply. And many of the central banks of the world have been disgorging themselves of gold. And interestingly enough, the private stock owners of the banks that own the central banks have been the buyers of the stock, the buyers of the gold, like Phibro Solomon, the New York arm, the metals trading arm of Solomon Brothers. They've been net buyers of the metal.
1: Mm-hmm.
2: And so it indicates to me that in the beginning, in order to meet margin calls and support currencies, both central banks and big investors have been selling their gold holdings into the market. A lot of gold selling came out of Australia. A lot of funds were sold on Friday. So it's a temporary situation that I think should be viewed as a great buying opportunity. And it is an absolute reversal of what you would expect, which gold to shoot ultimately through the roof. But I think that will occur once the central bank selling levels out. And consider the timing of this, Art. On Thursday, the Swiss National Bank announces that it may sell 40% of its gold reserves. I think there has been a tremendous amount of talking gold down in an attempt to prevent investors from doing exactly what they would normally do, and that is rushing to gold as the place to put their money.
1: When would you? But do you think by tomorrow we'll begin to see the rush to gold?
2: Yeah, we saw it at the close of trading today in New York. Gold jumped up $5 before the close.
1: It did.
2: And in the physical market, this is the interesting part. All of this is driven by derivatives. It's futures driven, but in the physical market, gold is actually commanding a premium over what the so-called spot market is. So in the market where you physically buy gold and take it in your hand, there's a tremendous shortage around. It's only in the futures and options that you can execute a clean trade.
1: I saw pictures. Again.
2: Let me elaborate on that first.
1: All right, go ahead.
2: MS-62, $20 St. Gaudens.
1: Right.
2: Which you could buy 2 months ago for $445 a coin.
1: Right.
2: I'll take 2,000 of them tonight at $460 a coin. And I doubt that I'll be filled. I doubt if anybody will call me up and fill. But it certainly speaks well to the investment potential of $20 gold pieces.
1: Of course. I saw stockbrokers, or traders, rather, on the exchange banging their head on their desk today. Are they going to begin having trouble? Are people going to start getting margin calls here? What will happen if it continues down?
2: Yeah, a typical investor I spoke to last Tuesday. And on Tuesday, I recommended this investor move a portion of his wealth into gold coins. And he told me, no, look, I just bought 1,000 shares of iOmega. It's $22 a share. I put up $11 a share, and I'm not going to spend $11,000 on gold coins. I'll spend the $11,000 on this stock. Well, today, it was $11 a share. He's got to come up with 50 cents a share today just to hold his position. And tomorrow, if it drops below $20 a share, then he's going to have to come up with another dollar or $2 a share. These are the margin calls. When you own stock and you have not fully paid for it, each time 50% is the limit. Each time it drops before that, below that, your broker calls you and orders you to get him the money by wire, by check. That's how Groucho Marx lost all his money in the crash of 29 on those margin calls. That's where the real damage will be done, because investors have been taught, you know, if a stock is a dollar today and it's going to be $2 tomorrow and you have $1,000, you should buy 2,000 shares. You know, borrow the other $1,000 and buy 2,000 shares. And that's what investors have been doing. They've been margining or leveraging their investment, as they've been taught by many investment gurus. Unfortunately, in a rising market, it's very profitable, but in a falling market, it can come back and chop your head off, and that's going to exacerbate the problem as more people face their margin calls and are forced to dump their stock in order to raise the money.
1: All right. Well, help me out with a little history. My understanding was that after 1929, they stopped all this margin business, but here it is again. How did that happen?
2: Well, it crept up on us, you know. After 1929, the logic was, of course, that this was the thing that caused the crash, and so we should eliminate this idea of margin. But we've thrown all caution to the wind in the last 10 years, and the Federal Reserve, which sets those percentages, has constantly risen the rate at which people can margin their stocks, and it's up to 50% now. So, you know, when you compare that to the crash of 29, of course, then it was 10-to-1 leverage. It's not as bad, but it still is leverage, and although they would argue that it's historically very low, I would argue that it's tremendous excess, and if people buy stocks, they should be forced to come up with all the money, and they shouldn't be allowed to borrow against the stock.
1: All right. Well, again, a lot of this, I guess, is psychological, but if I was sitting on stock tonight after what had happened today, and I looked at the Asian market, and I said, today's Asian market is worse than the previous day's Asian market that caused all this trouble.
2: Right.
1: In the morning, when the market opens, ding, ding, ding, ding, I'm going to be trying to sell my stock, I think.
2: That's right.
1: Before the breaker hits.
2: That's right. Absolutely. And if my flow of phone calls between 3 and 5 p.m. today is any indication, hundreds of thousands of investors are going to do the same thing you did. I had one gentleman who liquidated half of his stock holdings from his IRA last month at my urging and went into 3-month and 6-month bills. And now today he's calling me saying, what about the other half? I wish I would have gotten that too. Is it too late? Should I get the other half? And I told him with all my heart, sell. There was nothing else I could tell him to do. And I know that he will follow that advice when the morning comes.
1: Is there a point at which it is too late, when the advice changes, when the market has fallen so far that you have lost so much that you might as well hang on?
2: At this point, I would put that number at 2,000 points. Once you have a 2,000-point drop at 6,200 Dow, I mean, I think fair value there is between 5 and 6,000 at current economic conditions. So, and again, I'm not a stock expert. I'm a gold and silver coin expert.
1: Sure.
2: But given the state of the economy, the economy can sustain a Dow of 5 or 6,000. It cannot sustain one of 8,000. And that's where that number has to be. So I wouldn't be a buyer here until it got down in the 5 or 6,000 Dow range.
1: Mm-hmm. And you wouldn't be afraid to buy gold now?
2: I've never bought or given as strong a buy signal as I did Friday. I mean, that I'm just pulling. I used to be very conservative, 10 to 15% of your total investment dollars. I'm telling people now 40 to 60% of your investment dollars that you're putting away for the long term should be in gold, because this is the beginning of a gold bull market, and I really see gold peaking over $1,000 an ounce by the turn of the century. And I'm absolutely certain that the guest that you're having after me, Don McIlvaney, will back me up on this.
1: Because I'm sure he will.
2: He's been following this as well, and we're not connected with each other, but when you have two points of view, you know, you look at the same information, you cannot help but come to the same conclusion. Inflation is inevitable. Those are the words of Alan Greenspan. Gold supply is much smaller than the supply of Federal Reserve notes. The cost versus Federal Reserve notes has to rise. They have to devalue the dollar in order to stem this tide. and that is only good for gold. So I'm very bullish on
1: gold. All right. All right, good. We're going to break here at the top of the hour, and then when we come back, I want to open the phone lines and let people ask you questions. And I also want to ask you about the president, what he's likely to do, whether he can do anything, and his announcement about the economy earlier today. So we'll do all of that when we come back and open the phone lines. If you have questions for my guest, Andrew Gauss, a nationally recognized currency expert and economist, come now. I'm Art Bell from the high desert on a rough day all over the world in the markets. 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
1: Once again, here I am. Andrew Gause is my guest, a nationally recognized expert on the United States monetary system and economist. We're talking about the crash of the world's stock markets. I don't know if crash is an appropriate term. We'll find out in a moment. Andrew Gause is my guest right now. Next hour, Don McIlvaney will be here. Obviously, we are discussing the horrid day on Wall Street, in fact, worldwide yesterday, and now what's going on in the Far East. Andrew, welcome back.
2: Thank you.
1: The president made some sort of announcement about balanced budget or something or another during the day yesterday, which, of course, got washed away by all the big news from Wall Street. What is going on, and is the president actually doing anything meaningful in terms of balancing our budget, and does it mean anything with respect to the debt? The American public tends to get the deficit and the debt confused.
2: That's not their fault. That's exactly what President Clinton wants them to do. He wants them to think that when he says he's reducing the deficit, that he means he's reducing the debt. And certainly Bill Clinton is no more than a cheerleader on the sidelines. He reminds me of Herbert Hoover. Prosperity is just around the corner, chicken in every pot. There is absolutely nothing that this president can do and nothing that he will do except sit on the sidelines and do exactly what Robert Rubin and Chairman Greenspan tell him to do. I really have no confidence in this president's ability to make any meaningful change, certainly not to instill confidence in the investors in America.
1: All right, so the debt remains there, and in fact, we are still piling more money onto the debt. Until
2: $1 billion a day. I got that figure from Ernest Holland.
1: How much?
2: $1 billion a day.
1: $1 billion a day.
2: That's right.
1: Onto the debt.
2: It's at, let's see, I got the figure today. $5,385,000,000,000. Now, for those of you counting, that means we're $15 billion away from hitting our debt ceiling again. So it's still the same old bag that we were talking about a year ago. It's just another $500 billion higher.
1: All right. Here's a question for you. Art, I'm confused. I'd like some clarification. Mr. Gause said the specialists are tapped out of liquidity, so they could not continue picking up the stock that sellers were unloading. I think Andrew said the Fed is basically creating money to provide liquidity to buy excess stock from the specialists. Question, does that mean the Fed will own significant equity positions in many of our nation's companies? Who exactly will own all the stock that is being bought as the prices plummet? And is this a healthy situation? Will it place control of many of our nation's corporations in the hands of the Fed insiders? Is this a major transfer of wealth from everyday Americans to an elite few? What's going on?
2: Yes, yes, yes. That's exactly what will happen. You know, the Fed banks themselves will not hold the stock. It will merely be pledged as collateral against the specialist's account. But if the specialist ultimately goes bad, then the banks extended the loan, and certainly the Fed to a certain extent, will in fact control the stock of those companies. So, yes, it's an absolute wealth transfer. That is what's going on here. From the very poor, to the very rich. The working man is the person who's driven this stock market rally, and he's the one that's going to lose the most.
1: All right, and then this. Hi, Art. I've been listening for about 3 months. Excellent program. In the first half hour of tonight's show, the comment was made that friends of Alan Greenspan all got out of the market in time. This comment implies insider trading, which is really a criminal offense. If I were Alan Greenspan, I would be outraged that such a comment was made on a national radio program.
2: Indeed, and I hope he is. Outraged enough to maybe call me and sue me, because I would love for the opportunity to take depositions from some of his friends. I just don't think that I think you would be naive to believe that insider trading does not occur in this market, and that those, in fact, who have advanced knowledge of some kind of market rumblings are not going to advise their friends and close associates, hey, sell the stock. You know, maybe it won't be any more specific than that, but certainly these tips do occur, and maybe I'm cynical, but the more cynical I get, the further behind I am. I just have to get a lot more cynical in order to catch up to the...
1: Well, if somebody on the inside calls and says, hey, buddy, sell, and he's not specific, does that make it enough of a gray area that it technically wouldn't be called insider trading or they wouldn't prosecute?
2: Indeed. You know, the insider trading, look at how many people have gotten in trouble over that. It's one of the most laughed at regulations on Wall Street. It's almost as if everyone's looking for insider information to make any investment decision. So pure insider information being, hey, I'm on this company's board, we know that this company's taking us over, that they might prosecute. But someone in a high place who calls you and says, hey, I think you should sell your stocks, that's so nonspecific, how could you ever allege insider
1: information? Sure, sure. The nature of trading or the people that are in the market has changed a lot. In other words, the mutuals have really, really gotten into the market the last few years, and they represent a lot of the little guys. Have we ever had this many individual investors in the market before?
2: No. This is probably an all-time high in terms of individual investors. The advent of the mutual fund has made it so easy for just anyone to invest $100 at a clip into the stock market that virtually everyone has taken advantage of it. The growth in IRAs and the growth in individual investment and individual retirement plans have really fueled this. So I don't think there's ever been a period in our history where percentage-wise more people, Americans, have been involved in the stock market.
1: Is there any way that you can conceive, in if this atmosphere continues, that gold will either remain low or go lower?
2: I see maybe another $8 on the downside, and that would be only as a result of central bank selling. But once we reach 295, then we've lost the cost of production. So that means that many of the mines will close down, leading to a supply problem. So, no, mm-hmm. I really don't see anything that would cause a protracted fall in the price of gold. In fact, I see quite the opposite.
1: All right, the grand cycle. East of the Rockies, you're on the air with Andrew Gause. Good evening, or morning, actually. Where are you, please?
3: Good morning. I'm in Yellow Springs, Ohio.
1: Ohio, all right.
3: I want to ask Andrew about us average folks. Are T-bills safe? What about our CDs and our savings accounts?
2: Yeah, any short maturities for the present are safe. But again, I would keep a very close eye because, you know, there is a tendency of these banks to overextend themselves. And while I don't think that any one bank would fail without being bailed out, if you see a single bank go bad, even if the Fed says, we're going to step in and bail out this bank. If you see a single bank go bad, then I would consider pulling my money out of my savings accounts or my short-term maturities. But the real thing that I'm cautioning against here are 30-year bonds, long maturity bonds, short bills, 3-month bills, 6-month bills, even 1-year notes, I don't think are a tremendous risk today. Now, again, if you see a single bank, just one, go bad or say that it can't meet its obligations, even if the Fed says we're going to bail them out, then that should be your signal to take your money out of the banking system. But, you know, then again, what are you going to take it in? Cash? Are you going to bring your cash home? It's going to rot, too. About the only thing that you can use to protect yourself, in the words of Chairman Greenspan, is gold. And if there ever was another asset that was better than gold, governments would find a way to make that illegal to own. So I would heed the chairman's advice, even though it's 30 years old. It certainly will hold
3: well,
2: true.
3: Well, yeah, but do we get to take our gold home?
2: Yes, you do. Well, again, gold coin, $20 gold pieces, $10 gold pieces, silver dollars, these are all legal tender and exempt from any confiscation. And this is another danger that many experts have predicted, that in order to stem this crisis, the federal government could outlaw the private ownership of gold and force all Americans to sell their gold to the Federal Reserve. If that occurs, then the $20 gold piece will be about the only avenue that you can take to avoid such confiscation.
3: Mm.
2: You know what? I have a newsletter. And I usually I try to do this towards the end of Art's show because, you know, I cannot believe how many listeners you have, Art.
1: I know. There's a lot of them out there.
2: The number one guy in the universe. But I do this cautiously. Last time I had to print up 10,000 extra newsletters, but I'll do it again. If you're truly interested in this subject and you want a free sample of my newsletter that deals with hard assets, you can get it by mentioning Art Bell.
1: A free newsletter.
2: Yeah, if you can believe that. I'll spend 32 cents on just anyone.
1: You're going to be really busy.
2: No, Art. I was last time, but it's the kind of busy that I enjoy.
1: All right. West of the Rockies, you're on the air with Andrew Gause. Good evening.
4: Good evening. Hi, Art. This is Mike in Seattle.
1: Hello,
4: and
1: Mike.
4: I just wanted to give you a little market update here. I trade the S&P 500 future contracts full-time, and when they open tonight on gold.
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0: 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And now, Art Bell.
1: Oh yeah, it will open 150 down.
2: Does that make sense to you, Andrew?
3: Absolutely. I was going to ask this trader which side he was on.
1: Oh, I was chilling all day today.
3: Oh, good.
1: The screen was pure red, so there was, you know, there was no reason to even buy. There wasn't any buyers in there for most of the day.
3: Well, that was the scary part, that, you know, when you have all sellers and no buyers, it makes you wonder where the bottom is.
1: Yeah, it sure does, and especially at the end there when it dropped that 200 points after the first session where it shut down.
3: Mm-hmm.
1: There wasn't a single buyer in there for the S&P contracts. Everyone was selling. And
3: many people expected that first circuit breaker would see the buyers come in, you know, on the dips, that when they reopened trading, that you would have a wave of buyers seeking bargain hunting. But it's just as the caller described, there was not a buyer in sight. It was nothing but sellers everywhere. Uh-huh. And I'm surprised we didn't hit that second breaker faster than we did.
2: Wow. All right, caller. I very much appreciate the information. Thank you.
1: Oh, you're welcome.
2: Arbitrage is, in essence, betting on the Dow, is it?
3: Arbitrage is betting on the difference between two markets. In other words, if in the Globex market here he saw an anomaly where something was trading for less in one market than it was in another, then that specialist would step in, buy it in the one market, and sell it in the other. That's arbitrage. And there's been a tremendous amount of that going on. But, again, that is only useful when there's both a buyer and a seller. When you have all sellers, it's an impossible situation. And I think that's why the Fed is out there trying to drum up buyers. I'm sure there are people right now making phone calls to encourage buying in the morning and buying at whatever levels are necessary. Don't worry. The Fed will step in there and give you more money.
2: Dear Art, as a runner for 2 years and then an arbitrage clerk on the floor of the Chicago Mercantile Exchange from 88 through 90, I can say only this. It is very, very hard for an individual to get an order into the hands of a broker during a fast market, in quotes.
3: Right.
2: Is that true? In other words,
3: absolutely true. What he means by a fast market, first of all, is a market where the trade volume is not reflected in the ticker even in real time. So what the professionals on the floor know is that even though the ticker says it's down 550 points and it's in real time, that in actuality it's down 700 or 1,000 points in real time. So it is impossible. That caller is absolutely correct. It's impossible for an individual investor to get a trade in because those guys on the floor are worried about their own pocketbooks, and those are the trades that come first.
2: Can you give me any sense? I watch the numbers literally minute by minute as they change, and I watched the market go down 200 points, then it began to recover up through, I forget, 160, 150, something like that, and then all of a sudden it took a steep dive, and it did that two or three times, and each time the dive would become steeper. What brings it back? Is it a wave of people bargain hunting, buying?
3: That's right. Yeah, you know, as I said, people have been trained to buy on the dips, and that's what you saw today. That was very, very observant of you. I didn't know if everybody picked that up, but that's exactly what happened. It was driven down, and then you'd have a wave of buyers coming in and saying, down 150 points, that's a buying opportunity. And then they sat back and, drove the market up maybe 10 or 15% and then watched as all of that buying was sucked up in the wave of sellers, and in fact it went down another 100 points. So I think by the third wave of that, they decided we better take a little wait-and-see attitude, and I think all of the bargain hunters are going to stand on the sidelines tomorrow and take a wait-and-see attitude. I do not think that we're going to have that relief wave of buying that everyone hopes for in the morning. It's going to be quite the opposite. It'll be, as the caller indicated, a strong limit down opening and strong selling following right through the morning. Again, I anticipate that 550 breaker by lunchtime tomorrow.
2: Are they likely to reconsider the break points? In other words, these breakers were designed when the market was much, much smaller than it is now.
3: That's right.
2: And 500 and whatever it is, 50 points represents a much smaller percentage than it did then. Should that be adjusted, or are you glad they're where they are now?
3: Well, I don't think

0: that it's going to matter much whether it's at 750 or 550. I don't think that percentage-wise, although if I would have been the one doing the breakers, I would have made them percentage breakers instead of fixed number breakers. You know, if the market falls 10%,
1: sure,
0: and then we'll do it. But they didn't. They picked a fixed number. And, of course, that number's already been adjusted upwards. It was 250, Art. They raised it to 350. And I think they're taking that into consideration. But I don't think any circuit breaker will help. The psychology is just as you suspected. The minute you tell somebody they can't sell something, that's exactly what they want to do. They want to instantly go out and sell it. So
1: Well, isn't that just like the banks? I mean, when we had the bank crisis back in the
0: 80s,
1: and people go into the banks and they start wanting their money, and the bank closes the front door and says no, then it's all the worse.
0: Yep. That was the Ohio banking crisis, I assume you're talking about. Of course,
1: yes, sir.
0: It could have been the 30s.
1: Yes.
0: In the Ohio banking crisis, it was exactly that. And what I see happening now, if the banks get dragged into this, is a limit on how much you can take out each day. That's probably a week or two away if the market continues in its present pace.
1: Really?
0: Yeah, well, we could drag down some really big banks here. Because so many of them have extended loans to these traders, they're going to have a real tough hoe to row, as they say.
1: Well, the government will say, look, it's always what they say. The economy is basically sound. There is no reason for this to be occurring. It's parrot-like. You can expect that statement anytime there's a big downturn. And
0: right.
1: Today was no exception.
0: Hmm.
1: How would you address that comment?
0: I still think that the state of the economy is very healthy. I would agree with that, but I don't think that it can sustain an 8,000 Dow. It can only sustain a Dow of about 5,000 or 6,000, and that's using the profit, the P.E. ratios that all those analysts like to use. So, you know, the profit to the earnings is just not there. It is absolutely not there, and these earnings statements are still going to start to reflect that.
1: All right. First-time caller line, you're on the air with Andrew Gause. Good morning.
2: Good morning, Art, Andrew. Thank you for taking my call. Two
1: sure.
2: points, one question. U.S. is the only nation that outlaws insider trading.
0: Hmm.
2: And
0: it's legal in Hong Kong. That's right.
2: and most other nations in the world.
0: Right.
2: With the news of Montana Freeman, Leroy Schweitzer going to jail, gagged and chained, by the way. He was given 27 months for income tax evasion in Montana. And the question, did the Freeman-type commercial paper start to collapse, as reported by the Fed, that it would happen in the Asian markets?
0: Well, they did sell a lot of their paper there.
2: That
0: they?
2: Bought up the commercial liens, UCC-1s and UCC-2s, that are so popular in the country.
0: Right.
1: So, in other words, he's asking, did that have any effect on what happened in Asia?
0: Yeah, without perfect information, I really couldn't comment on that. But certainly a lot of the paper that they created went to the Far East. So, I mean, there is that certain school of logic. Of course, I would lay the blame squarely on the feet of the currency speculators, primarily George Soros. I've used his name. I'll use it again.
1: Okay.
0: I think that these are the guys that are primarily responsible for what's going on in the Far East.
1: All right, Andrew, hold tight for a moment. We're at the bottom of the hour, and we'll be right back. If you have a question for Andrew Gause, that's what we're here for. It's been a rough day worldwide on the markets. It continues at this hour. I'm Art Bell, and this is Coast to Coast AM.
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1: A lot of investors may be taking the long way home. Good morning, everybody. My guest is Andrew Gause. He is a currency expert, an economist. We're talking about the markets. They're in sad, sad shape. We'll get back to him in a moment. If you have questions, come now. All right. Back now to Andrew Gause. And once again, I want to get that phone number out if I can find it. I've got faxes rolling in by the millions here. Andrew Gause is offering a free newsletter. Free. The call is free. The newsletter is free. He's going to be a busy guy. So if today's stock market has given you the jitters and you want to read about what Andrew Gause has to say beyond what you hear tonight, call and get the free newsletter. The phones, I presume, are open right now. Are they open now?
2: Believe it or not, they are open right now.
1: All right. Hi, Art, says Pete in Clearwater, Florida. Thanks for staying on the subject of the paranormal, the stock market. He's right about that. Yeah. Please ask Andrew if he can take a guess at the percentage of foreign money in the market today. Personally, I would guess it's pretty high and keeps our government from having much control one way or the other. Maybe not, but one day a foreign pullout, a run on the bank market, would at least be a noticeable thing, wouldn't it?
2: Yeah. Agreed. Just in the bond market alone, we have 44% foreign money. In the stock market, I can't even hazard a guess, except to say that the flows into mutual funds being any indication, we've got a tremendous foreign presence in our market. And certainly I think a lot of the selling that we're going to witness in New York will be a result, even in good stocks, of folks who have had enough and are selling out and repatriating their money, taking it back to the country of origin.
1: Okay. Well, you said that the Fed is going to be in there big time in the morning, the central bank.
2: Indeed.
1: Does that mean that the market is going to go up tomorrow?
2: No, not at all. They're going to do everything they can to stem the tide, but I think the direction, the general direction, will still be down. It's just that there'll at least be a way for you to sell stock. Of course, the price will be much lower than what you expect. But the worst case would be no liquidity at all. Absolutely no way to sell anything at all because there would be no money. And that's where I think the Fed will really step in. They'll provide liquidity to anyone who asks for it from Wall Street tomorrow.
1: Remarkable. All right, first-time caller line, you're on the air with Andrew Gause. Hi.
3: Hello there.
1: Hi, where are you?
3: Lexington, Kentucky.
1: Okay, speak good and loud for us and go ahead.
3: A great show, Art, as always.
1: Thank you.
3: Andrew, I have a couple of questions if you have time.
2: Okay.
3: Very quickly. In view of the amount of money that the Japanese have invested in the U.S., if the Nikkei Dow starts to plummet, do you foresee the Japanese pulling their money out of the U.S. to shore up their own market?
2: Yeah, that's what the previous fax was just alluding to. And certainly that danger is there. The Japanese by themselves hold 23% of our treasury bonds. And if they start selling bonds in order to shore up their own market, yes, it could be devastating on the dollar.
3: And that's very feasible that they would do that.
2: Oh, indeed. They've threatened to do it many times in the past. You know, we were on the cusp of a trade war there, where the ports were closed to the Japanese last week. So, I mean, anything could happen, and certainly anything that causes the Japanese to sell their treasury debt would be devastating to the bond market. And you know, as of now, the bond market is holding up quite well in the face of all of this. And I think that any reversal in that market would be devastating on the stock market.
1: All right, I'm showing the Nikkei. 225 now, down 725.67 about an hour ago, or 4.26% of the totality of the market.
2: That's pretty moderate when you consider, again, the Hong Kong market down over 15%.
1: Mm-hmm.
2: So, the Japanese really have not taken the brunt of this. Of course, their correction occurred sometime before. Again, it's the bond market that the Japanese are most involved in. They're not as a big equity investors as other countries, China being the most predominant. The Japanese holding treasury bonds, there is a sense of security there, especially in a rising bond market. But if anything at all causes them to sell their treasury bonds, yeah, then I would run for the door. All bets are off then because
3: yes,
2: no telling what can happen.
1: All right. Thank you very much for the call. Appreciate it. Wildcard Line, you're on the air with Andrew Gause. Good morning.
4: Good morning. My name is David from Southern California.
1: Yes, David.
4: I want to ask your guest a question there, and I'm a little bit nervous, first time calling. My heart's racing, so please bear with me.
1: Oh, you bet. Just relax and ask what you want to ask.
4: Easy for you to say. Anyway, I stand to get $20,000 by the beginning of next month, and I'm wondering, part of it's going to go into debt consolidation, but I feel that there's going to be a certain amount of it I'm going to be able to invest with, and I'd like to know your best advice I could use for a...
1: Okay, let me get this straight. Are you borrowing $20,000 for debt consolidation plus investment?
4: No, sir. This is part of an annuity.
1: I see. Okay, all right. So you're coming into some money.
4: Right.
1: You're going to consolidate your debts, and you're wondering about investing the rest.
4: Yes, sir.
1: Okay. Andrew, advice in that case?
2: The same advice I'd give to my grandmother. Buy gold coins. That's the only avenue that I see right now in already established markets that will provide any degree of comfort or safety in the coming year. Gold coins. And I know that's my market, and sometimes I sound like a broken record, but I don't think there's another vehicle out there that will outperform gold over the next year.
1: All right. East of the Rockies, you're on the air with Andrew Gause. Good morning.
5: Hi, Art. This is Jerry in Minneapolis.
1: Hello, Jerry.
5: Hi. I'm a professional in the market, and I'm a tape watcher, and I'd like to ask a couple questions. First, I noticed a strong change in the tenor of the tape back when the capital gains reduction in rates was passed through on August 1st. After that point, it seemed we got a lot more volume hitting on the ask side, and it appeared to me that a lot of insiders were beginning to get out of the market and short the market since they basically locked out individual investors from taking advantage of that capital gains rate
2: right.
5: until next year,
2: right.
5: Freezing them out of the market. Did you tend to concur with that?
2: Absolutely. You know, it's amazing the timing of that thing, and I'm glad that you brought it up.
5: And the other question I had was regarding you put George Soros into the mix going after those currencies in Southeast Asia. Do you see some fingerprints of the IMF involved in this as well, and are they, in fact, in concert, working with each other to destroy these smaller countries' currencies?
2: Yeah, I describe George Soros as the IMF's bulldog. Certainly, the IMF in late June, early July, asked them to revalue their currency, and when they refused to do that, then they forced them by means of their bulldog, George Soros, and others like him.
5: And are they now intentionally or unintentionally going to create a worldwide mass deflation a la 1929 to 1939?
2: I don't think that's possible because the Fed would have to lean against the wind on this one. Tomorrow will tell the tale. If the Fed does the opposite of what I think they will do, which is provide extreme liquidity, if the Fed shuts off the tap tomorrow and tells these dealer specialists, well, that's it, we're not providing any more liquidity, then yes, a 1929-style deflation and crash will ensue. I just don't see that as a political expedient. It's much easier to simply create additional money to throw at this problem.
5: Well, is there an intentional or ultimate goal to try to rein in the U.S. point of view, the economies in East Asia, to put a check on China then?
2: No, I think more of the intent is to consolidate the world's currencies into one single unit. While they may be separate currencies, they move in unison. And I don't think that the plan is ready to implement. If the European community had already come online with a single currency, or if maybe there was a vehicle already in place, that could accept the flows of currency, then I would be suspicious of such a move as an attempt to consolidate into a world currency. But the mechanism is not in place yet, so I think a move in that direction is premature at this point.
5: What did you make of the dollar drop today? It really dropped across the board.
2: It did, and again, I see weakness in the dollar as endemic to the problems in the system. If we have to continue to provide liquidity, the dollar has nowhere to go but down. Now, I know we're getting that temporary bump in bonds in the flight to quality, but as soon as the investors realize that they've jumped out of the frying pan and into the fire, I think they'll be selling treasury bonds as well.
5: And buying gold.
2: Indeed.
5: Thanks, Art.
1: It seems, yeah, you bet. It seems like the only thing that's left in the end is gold.
2: Well, it's been there for 5,000 years or more, Art, and that seems to be the only place where you can have any degree of liquidity and security, and it's because no one person controls that market. No one individual corners that supply. And whatever supply there is out there is fixed, in fact, and regulated by a hole in the ground. So if you've got to put your faith in something, gold's the way to go.
1: Why gold? Why not diamonds? Why not platinum? Why not
2: Well, platinum is good. Diamonds are not fungible, though. You know, a one-carat diamond is not worth the same as 10 one-tenth carat diamonds. It's worth much more. Gold has unique properties that just make it the ideal monetary metal.
1: I know why.
2: It's divisible. It doesn't erode. You can bury it in the ground for 1,000 years and dig it up, and it's still there. 1/100th of an ounce pieces, 1/100th of an ounce pieces are worth exactly the same as a 1 ounce piece. So it's divisible. You can take a 1 ounce piece of gold and hammer it flat to a thickness that will almost cover half of a football field. It's an absolutely remarkable metal. You can string 1 ounce into a wire that will reach almost a mile. So, and plus, its industrial uses are limitless, especially in computers. Gold plating is the absolute way to go for conductivity.
1: Oh, yes.
2: Nothing outproduces or outperforms gold except maybe platinum. And I would, you know, believe me, if there were legal tender platinum American coins that could be bought, I would recommend people buy those. But unfortunately, in our history, we've only used gold, silver, and copper, with a little bit of nickel, as monetary metals.
1: All right. West of the Rockies, you're on the air with Andrew Gause. Good morning.
6: Good morning, Arndt. Once again, this is an outstanding program.
1: Thank you.
6: And we want to welcome you back. You certainly are the master of talk radio. From word to mainstream, you certainly are the best.
2: Indeed. Say, yeah. Here.
1: Thank you.
6: Right. Okay, in any case, you know, it's outstanding listening to all the comments on the part of the callers here. I was looking for opportunity. And, Arndt, you're one of the people that got me into the commodities market.
1: Ah.
6: So I have you to thank for that. It's been very good to me.
1: Well, good. I was ducking a little there for a second. I'm glad it's been good to you. So what's your question?
6: Well, the question would be, Andrew talks about gold, and I'm wondering on the commodities market if that would represent a good buy, say, tomorrow.
2: I like
6: gold.
2: Yeah, I like all commodities, though. I don't want to limit it to gold. I do like the industrial commodities as well as the agricultural ones. So I think inflation will hit across the board. I would, if you're going to buy commodities and you're not going to take physical possession of something, look at the CRB index or maybe the XAU. Again, though, they're all paper. You know, I still remember that the tin exchange hasn't settled from its late 1800s run-up. So I would urge you, if you're going to buy gold, buy physical gold. Don't buy paper gold or options on gold or futures on gold, because if this gets protracted, those settlements will never occur. Those exchanges will simply go bust, and, you know, you're left holding the bag. All your paper profits disappear.
6: Well, that's very, very interesting. One more question here, and it is in relation to the dollar index. Do you see perceive that there's going to be an interest rate increase? And if so, would you go long or short on the dollar index?
2: I would go short on the dollar, and I think that an interest rate hike is the only sane, logical move to make at this time, just to show the markets that we are serious about regulating and controlling inflation. But I don't think Chairman Greenspan will have enough gumption to lean against the wind on this one. It's my guess that interest rates will stay the same.
6: And
2: I would still short the dollar, though.
6: Okay. Thank you, Andrew. I appreciate that.
1: Okay. All right. Thank you very much.
2: And that's one man's opinion.
1: How do you rate Chairman Greenspan so far, through yesterday anyway?
2: Well, I hate to admit it because I'm a big critic, but given the job that he has to do, he's done a fairly good job.
1: All right. Please ask Mr. Gause if he thinks the recent demonizing of Switzerland is in any way related to the quest for a one-world currency. I understand Swiss have one of the few gold-backed currencies in the world and that they are currently being forced to sell off some of their reserves.
2: Very perceptive, yep. The Swiss have always been the lone holdout, if you will, and if all the other nations in the world inflated their currency, the Swiss would make that action stand out like a sore thumb. If we're all operating in concert and inflating our currencies together, currency to currency, we don't notice it. If the yen is inflating at the same rate as the dollar and the mark and so on. But when you have the Swiss in there constantly throwing a wrench into the operation with a set, fixed, gold-backed currency, very, very difficult. Now, last week, the Swiss National Bank announced that it might sell some of its gold reserves. But I would urge people to consider that this is going to require a constitutional amendment. And I think the bashing of the Swiss on the Holocaust gold is all just part of a big plan to convince folks that gold is a barbarous relic and has absolutely no place in an investment portfolio. I would lean against that, folks. The minute they're telling you to sell, that's when you ought to be buying.
1: All right. Here's a criticism or a question with regard to the a recommendation to buy gold. I know this is far off in the future, but what good is a closet full of gold going to do anyone if there's no food in the stores? Your ISPs, Internet Service Providers, are out of business. You can't connect with anyone who'd want to buy your gold, can't find gas to travel to someone who'd buy the gold. In general, when the total infrastructure breaks down, which we know it will eventually if all the indicators are correct, what good will all the gold do you?
2: Well, because you still will have producers out there producing, farmers will still be growing, and the need to conduct commerce will still exist. The difference will be that gold and silver will offer an alternative to a non-existent currency. You know, if folks lose their trust in the dollar or in the ability of the banking system to conduct transfers of dollar, then they'll be most amiable to a gold or silver-backed barter exchange with their neighbor. You'll be able to take your gold coin to the farmer or to the person selling a house. I don't believe that commerce will come grinding to a halt. Americans are very inventive, and they will just simply turn to a barter-based economy, which is one of the reasons why I recommend what we affectionately call junk silver. These are quarters, dimes, and halves that have no collector value but are merely bought and sold based on their silver content in quantities as little as a dime, which is, you know, 0.1 ounces.
1: So sure.
2: You have a medium where you can actually go all the way down to a dime and make change, you know. So I think it offers the perfect alternative to an electronic currency that doesn't exist. Folks will naturally turn to a barter economy, and gold and silver coins will provide that currency for them to conduct that business.
1: So your best take on what's going to occur in the morning, despite the best efforts of the Fed, is going to be there's going to be more trouble, and you think this will go on for several more days, perhaps as much as 2,000 points?
2: That's right, yeah. I see a 2,000-point drop, and I think that by lunchtime tomorrow, we'll hit that breaker again. By lunchtime tomorrow, the markets will have hit 550 points down.
1: How does the psychology on this work? At what point, or has it already occurred, do people decide there is no real buy opportunity here, there really is no bargain because it's all going to be downside, and so everybody just, in effect, psychologically gives up, and I'm going to cut my losses, I'm getting the hell out of here now?
2: Well, that occurs in waves. And, you know, the first bout occurred today at 350. I'm sure there was a bunch of buyers that came in there and thought it was a great buying opportunity, and they saw it go to 550, and they gave up. And all those sellers or buyers that stood on the sideline at 550, now they're going to see it go to 1,100, and then they're going to jump in. But there'll still be a certain number of holdouts who think it's a buying opportunity. And in successive waves, it's almost like a snowball going downhill. It's just going to feed upon itself. And the real wild card here are the mutual fund redemptions, because those mutual fund managers do not have a choice. When their people say out, they're out. You know, whether it's a good time to sell or not, they are out. And that's the real wild card, is how many people call their mutual funds tomorrow and order the mutual fund managers to seek redemption. I don't think any of them, even the biggest, are prepared to deal with the size of the redemptions that are going
1: to
2: follow.
1: Is there any way to know tonight what the computers are saying? Now, the computers will be out of the picture at 350 tomorrow, right?
2: That's right.
1: But tonight, is there any way to know what the computers are saying?
2: Well, the computer program worth its salt has a sell signal on it. I don't think the program trading will last more than 15 minutes tomorrow morning before we hit the first circuit breaker, which is at 50 points, and they stop program trading. So programs are out the window on this one. They're not going to be effective because the size of the drops will make them ineffectual.
1: All right, Andrew, we're at the end of our time. What is the name of your newsletter?
2: The World of Money.
1: The World of Money.
2: That's right.
1: That's appropriate. Andrew, on short notice, I really, really want to thank you for being here.
2: Anytime for you, Art.
1: All right, my friend. You have a good night, and I hope we'll all have a good tomorrow, but I wouldn't bank on it.
2: Give my best to Don McElvaney.
1: Take care.
2: Bye-bye.
1: Coming up next, Don McElvaney, and yet another view of what's going on and what may go on in the markets tomorrow. From the high desert, I'm Art Bell, and this is Coast to Coast AM.
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1: It is, and here I am. In a moment, Don McIlvaney. Don McIlvaney is the editor of the McIlvaney Intelligence Advisor. It's a monthly geopolitical financial intelligence newsletter analyzing global economic, social, political, and monetary developments and their effect on our country, free enterprise system, families, and personal finance for today and the future of America. Don is eminently qualified to comment on what occurred during the day and what may be coming and what this really is all about. In the last 2 hours, we spoke with Andrew Gause. We'll see if Don McIlvaney's opinion jives with his or takes issue with his. It should be very interesting. So coming up in a moment, a man who hasn't been with us in quite a while, very well respected, Don McIlvaney. All right, Don McIlvaney serves as a member of the Council on National Policy, is chairman of the Council on Southern Africa, was founder of the Industry Council on Tangible Assets with a background in undercover intelligence work. Don remains closely connected with the international intelligence community. He is sought out by leading high-level political, business, and military leaders throughout the world who desire his consultation in understanding geopolitical factors affecting global freedom and the international marketplace. After graduating from the University of Texas, Don worked for 6 years as the national marketing director of the world's largest gold share investment company. Mr. McIlvaney is president and owner of International Collectors Associates, a 24-year-old Durango-based securities precious metals brokerage and consultation firm, serving clients in over 20 countries. Don and Molly have 4 children, currently reside in Durango, Colorado. Now, those of you who have read the McIlvaney newsletter know that he has been predicting for some time an October surprise. Historically, October has proven to be the most likely month for a financial collapse. In October of 1929, the stock market crashed, triggering the Great Depression. In October of 1987, 10 years ago, the market had another substantial crash. In October of 1997, it says here, prophetically, well, time will tell. Well, time has told. Yesterday, it was a bloodbath on Wall Street. Don, welcome to the program.
2: Thank you, Art. Nice to be with you again.
1: Great to have you. Don, what happened yesterday and why did it happen?
2: Well, I think you had a bit of a crash in the speculative psychology and the speculative bubble that we've been talking about for some time. This is not a bull market. We've gone beyond a bull market to a mania. There is a major difference between a mania and a bull market. A bull market has some healthy aspects to it. We've gotten into a mania over the last, I would say 6 to 12 months, with people stampeding into the stock market like there is no tomorrow, people believing that, oh my gosh, the worst thing that could happen to them is that they miss all the profits that are out there. 75 million Americans have plunged into the most overpriced stock market in U.S. history with their life savings, with their retirement funds. These people have, you've got now, 9,000 mutual funds, about half of them equity mutual funds, over $4 trillion in equities, I guess, and these mutual fund managers believe that the stock market can only go up forever. You've got this classic speculative bubble, and it doesn't take a Mack truck to flatten a speculative bubble like this. A tiny pinprick will do it. For example, in Japan, Japan had a speculative bubble going in 1989. The stock market was roaring. Their real estate market was roaring. It was going to just go up forever, and nobody could imagine anything else. Japan was heralded as the leading financial country in the world. Then, boom, there was a little uptick in interest rates, and that did it. The Japanese Nikkei Dow ultimately collapsed 60%, dropped close to $4 trillion. Their real estate market dropped $12 to $15 trillion, which is more than the combined value of all real estate in the United States of America, and they're now in about their eighth year of a depression. So it just takes a tiny pinprick. Now, what's scary about what's happening today, and as you know, the stock markets are dropping all over the world now, all throughout the Pacific and Asia and so forth. They've been dropping all night. What's scary about this situation is we're looking at a worldwide crash that happened without a tightening of interest rates.
1: Right.
2: Now, we have said for some time, I wrote a newsletter, which it, later on maybe we can tell people how to get a free copy of it, called Extraordinary Popular Delusions and the Madness of Crowds, America's Coming Financial Meltdown. And we have said that there were going to be one of 19, 20 different triggers that would puncture this speculative bubble. It could be snowballing scandals that would destroy the confidence of the people related to Al Gore and Bill Clinton and Hillary and so forth. It could be an uptick in interest rates. Could be a financial crisis somewhere else in the world that would reverberate to us. Could be a flight from the dollar, a flight from U.S. Treasury bills. A war in the Middle East with the accompanying oil embargo, that there would be a number of different triggers that could trigger this thing.
1: So, in other words, it was poised for anything to come along virtually and act as a trigger.
2: You betcha. It was very, very fragile, and it could have been any of about 20 different things and probably 20 more that we never thought of. In this particular instance, I believe it was the instability in Hong Kong and in those tiger countries where the currency started dropping a month or two ago over in Thailand, and it began to spread to the different countries in that area. They then began to panic about their own currencies, and that has begun to spread this direction. I think what's important to note is that this is a global type thing. It's not just in the United States. It didn't really even start in the United States, although something else could have come along and triggered this in this country. We already have very, very weak economies.
1: Okay, here's what I don't understand. Now, I understand that anything could have triggered us and that we were probably oversold, but the Asian markets, Thailand particularly, and even Hong Kong, compared to ours, are minuscule. How can the flea cause the elephant to jump like this?
2: Well, like I said, selling can start anywhere. You have a lot of foreign ownership of U.S. stocks. Okay, you have a tremendous amount of foreigners have put money in the U.S. stock market, believing this propaganda that the market was going to go up forever, that there are no more bear markets, et cetera, et cetera. So it's not difficult to have selling start one place and kind of begin to reverberate somewhere else. Once the selling started, then you begin to hit all kinds of stops, and then you violated, the market gave a giant Dow theory sell signal yesterday. You've broken the back of the bull market, or what I would call the mania, technically speaking. Now what happens is computer programs then here and all over the world begin to kick in, and they begin to do automatic selling, because a lot of people are technicians, but this has all been computerized now. So a lot of things can create the snowball. But it's like a giant forest fire can start with one tiny little spark. What part of the forest is the spark going to start in? How big is the spark? Once it's all over, you may have a hard time going back and finding the spark. But if it was a real, real dry day, like we've had out in Colorado a few times in the last few years, it's just kind of predictable that it could be a lightning strike here, a camper there, an odd cigarette there, but sure, something is going to start it. So what we had was a very, very vulnerable system. Now, the scary part of this is middle-class America has piled its entire life savings into this overpriced stock market.
1: Mm-hmm.
2: We're talking about their savings accounts. We're talking about their retirement funds, their IRAs, and so forth. To give you an idea of how overpriced this thing is, in 1929, when the stock market collapsed, stocks were trading at 35 times dividends. Today, as of a week or two ago, stocks had hit 65 times dividends. They're now back to about 58 times dividends, and probably lower than that after this drop yesterday.
1: Is that why these earnings reports on the downside have been so dramatic in terms of their impact on the market?
2: I think that has played a role as well. There's a number of things that are impacting this thing. But the thing to understand, it was fragile. It was fragile. It was just something. It was something coming along that would have done it. I thought it might be the Clinton scandals at some point. The Clinton scandals obviously are escalating. The scandal of the day is not going to keep the prosecutors away. When scandals like that begin, very minor scandals in comparison, to plague the Nixon White House, and impeachment talk started, as it has been bannered around in Washington here lately, this was the beginning of a 10-year drop for the U.S. stock market. So I figured it might come from a lack of confidence in people around the world that, hey, this administration really is headed for trouble, and we like predictability, we like stability, et cetera, et cetera. It doesn't look like that's going to be what triggered it.
1: No, I think people were almost saturated with the Clinton scandal business. It kept popping up, but then it kept going nowhere, and the market was going somewhere, and so people were more concerned with their pocketbook.
2: Exactly. Let me tell you how a panic starts. This stock market blow-off, mania, whatever you want to call it, has been based on raw, unadulterated greed, which has been fed by Washington and Wall Street. I worked 30 years on Wall Street, and Wall Street are masters at getting people to throw their money at them and separating people from their money and ringing their own cash registers. But greed is a funny thing. It can turn on a dime. Let's say, Art, that I throw 10 Kruger Rands down at your feet, and I tell you, Art, you can pick those up, and if you can pick them up in 10 seconds, they're yours. And boy, your greed locks in, and all of a sudden, your eyes glaze over, and you look like a very different person. But I say, wait, Art, you need to understand, there's a 10-foot gorilla with a straight razor standing behind you.
1: Oh.
2: Suddenly and instantly, all you can think about is getting in there. Your fear, or your greed melts into fear, and all you can think about is getting away. And that's how fast a greedy stampede into the stock market where, my gosh, I mean, we've had cab drivers and bellhops and housewives writing books about how you can make millions in the stock market. We've had people retiring from companies so that they can do nothing but trade stocks. We've had agricultural magazines saying, well, the only way to really make it as a farmer these days is to start buying and investing and speculating in stocks. I mean, farmland and crops won't do it anymore. And so you've got this speculative stampede where people are just scared to death they're going to miss the market. And then suddenly something comes along and turns that to panic, and it goes just as fast the opposite direction. If you and I were sitting in a theater with 750 other people in four exits, calmly eating our popcorn and watching the film, and suddenly we smelled smoke, and somebody cried fire, and
1: right.
2: We saw the, we'd all head for the exits so fast you couldn't believe it. Now, in a theater fire, what happens is they find the bodies piled up inside the exits because the exits were too small.
1: That's right.
2: And this is the scary thing about this market. That as millions of people try to go to the sidelines, they're going to find that the exits are very, very small, that this market was, in fact, very, very illiquid. And that's the problem the mutual funds are going to have. The mutual funds need to raise cash in here to meet their liquidations. They're going to get massive liquidations in the next few days. They need to raise cash to do so. In order to raise cash, they've got to sell stocks.
1: All right, I want to ask you about the exits, the size of the exits. Now, in effect, haven't they been made smaller? There were literally no buy signals going on, no buy orders yesterday at all. It was absolutely incredible. And here we ran for the first time into these breakers, one at 350. I sat and I watched it on TV yesterday. It was incredible. And they cheered and they cheered when they got to 350 as though everybody was going to now all of a sudden stop and think, oh, I don't really need to sell. And then after the half hour, the 30 minutes went by, the exact opposite occurred. In about 20 minutes, it went down to 550, and that was it for the day. Baby, it was over. Isn't the psychology exactly the opposite? In other words, if I'm sitting out here as a small investor, and there comes along a breaker, and I can't sell my stock, I want to do exactly what they can't, what they're telling me I can't do. I'm going to want to sell.
2: Exactly. And then the question arises, to who? Who is going to be the buyer when the market is dropping 554 points? By the way, had this not all happened close to the close yesterday, I believe the stock market would have been down over 1,000 points yesterday alone.
1: My God.
2: Speaking of 1,000 points, let's remember that if you take last week's losses and yesterday's losses, six trading days, we have about a 1,000-point drop. That's only about $1 trillion. You know, $1 trillion here and $1 trillion there. Pretty soon it begins to add up to real money. That's a big loss over a period of just six trading days. What people don't understand is how illiquid this market is. I've been in every aspect of the investment business, municipal bonds and real estate trusts and stocks and gold stocks and so forth. And I got out of the muni bond. Let me just give you an example of the muni bond market and how illiquid it is. People sell muni bonds all over the country, and there's $1.3 trillion in muni bonds owned by so-called conservative investors who love the tax-free income, et cetera, et cetera. About a year ago, we had some people call us from a family, and they wanted to liquidate $200,000 worth of muni bonds, which is not a large liquidation.
1: You mean municipal bonds?
2: Municipal,
1: right?
2: Bonds, okay. Tax-free, right. Municipal bonds.
1: Right.
2: And these were general obligation bonds, and I can't remember which city, but some large American city. Good old conservative bonds. I think these bonds were rated like AA or something. There were no bids in the market for these bonds. Now, this was not a crisis day or anything like this. There were no bids, and these people said, we need to get out today or tomorrow. If we had taken those people out of those bonds on that day or the next day, they would have taken about a 50% discount on those bonds.
1: Wow.
2: So what we're saying is there was no liquidity in that market. Now, that was not bad times. That was just kind of normal times. If you look at your bond markets, and by the way, the bond market is about five times larger than the stock market, and that's where the vulnerability really is. This thing will spread to the bond markets. Okay, but if you look at your bond markets, you look at your stock markets, everybody thinks, well, these are really liquid markets. I can get out at will. You can't get out when there's no buyers. Look at Los Angeles general obligation municipal bonds have dropped to BAA status. That's almost junk bond status. And that drop started, I guess, about the time of the L.A. riots. Now, in a crisis or in the next set of L.A. riots or whatever, who's going to come in and buy those bonds? Well, now you can say the same thing about stocks. Where are the buyers from the stocks going to come from? And the answer is in a meltdown. And I'm not saying, by the way, that they will not turn this back around some tomorrow. I think.
1: All right, we'll talk about that in a minute. We're at the bottom of the hour, so let's take a break. Relax. We'll be back to you shortly. Don McElvaney is my guest. We're talking about what's happening worldwide in the markets. I'm Art Bell, and this is Coast to Coast AM.
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1: It is, and my guest is Don McIlvaney. He'll be back in a moment. I want to remind everybody we had a tremendous, tremendous book signing in San Diego over the weekend, Saturday actually, and the photographs of that, three of them that I think are good and representative of the thing that caused my hand to swell up like a melon. Boy, do I have a sore hand. They're on the website right now. And also, the only good news in any market is the rogue market, not the real market, but the rogue market. You can buy Art Bell stock. It's headed to 35,000. So buying now, if you can get in, is a pretty good deal because you're going to make a lot of money in the next few days, he says. And since it's hit 30,000, I'd say it's a pretty safe bet. All right, back to the woes of the real market and the world market and the world's monetary system in a moment with Don McIlvaney. Again, my thanks, Don, for being here on extremely short notice. Don, why October? What is it about October that is so scary for the markets?
2: I don't know what makes traditions take place, but it has become a tradition with the crash of 29, the crash of 87, again the crash of... I think the Japanese crash may have taken place in October. I can't tell you why it happens. All I can do is tell you that it does happen.
1: Is this a crash? What we're experiencing now, is it reasonable yet to use that word, or do you use it after tomorrow or the next day or when?
2: I think you can begin to use it today. We had the largest single-day drop in U.S. stock market history yesterday. Now, not percentage-wise. It was 22% in 1987. Yesterday was about 7.18%. So percentage-wise, it wasn't the biggest drop. But as far as, you know, half a trillion-dollar drop yesterday is still a half a trillion-dollar drop, and $1 trillion over a six-day period is still a substantial drop.
1: Well, as you pointed out, it was as big as the breakers would let it be. Now, are these breakers realistic, Don?
2: No, I don't think so. As a matter of fact, they liberalized these breakers in February of this year. They were so confident that the stock market was going to go up forever that they liberalized the breakers. And the breakers don't stop anything. They don't stop a decline. And in fact, the so-called stock market insurance with the futures contracts and so forth, they don't stop it either. Let's go back and review the 1987 crash. The crash of 87, we started talking about that in about August of 87, just like we did in August of 97 in our newsletter. And you could see the stock market going straight up. You could see the charts. I mean, they were incredible. Vertically rising charts are always followed by vertically declining charts. You had about a half a trillion dollar drop over 60 days. This time we had it over 5 days. And then it was climaxed by the October 19th drop of 508 points. It was very interesting, Art. I spoke to a group of security analysts in Denver about three weeks after the crash of 87, and I gave a pretty dark, dim analysis, long-term view of the economies of the world and so forth. And I had a guy come up to me after the meeting. He said, "I'd like to talk to you over in the corner." And none of the securities analysts liked what I had to say, of course, because they're always bullish on America. When you go to Wall Street, you're programmed to always be bullish. Tell people what they want to hear. Whisper sweet nothings in their ear. Keep them in their comfort zone and keep them buying stocks, because that's why you keep your commissions going. So the security analyst didn't like what I had to say, but this guy said, "I want to talk to you over in the corner." I thought, "Oh my gosh, one more guy that's going to jump on my case." And I walked over there, very distinguished looking guy, sipping on a scotch and water, and he said, "You're way too optimistic." I said, "I beg your pardon." He said, "Yeah, you're way too optimistic." He said, "It's much worse than you told him." And he handed me a card, and he was like the number three or four official with the New York Stock Exchange.
1: Really?
2: And he said, "Look, I was there. I saw what happened." He said, "We came within an hour of a total meltdown of the U.S. stock market and financial system." He said, "We lied, we cheated, we stole, we manipulated the market. We put Fed funds in there, we put Treasury funds, we manipulated the S&P 500 index." And he said, "It was like an airplane crashing into the ground, and we turned it about 2 feet before it hit the ground." He said, "We came within a hair of a total meltdown." And then he said, "We haven't changed anything. Nothing will be changed. Everything that is being done and that will be done will be window dressing. And he said it's only a matter of time until another meltdown, a real serious meltdown, finally comes. Well, he walked away. And in fact, the last thing he said as he walked away, muttering to himself and sipping on his scotch, I assumed it was Chivas Regal, was, I think I'm going to go out and buy a couple pounds of gold tomorrow. Well, most people buy it by the ounce. But anyway, I never saw the guy again, but I never forgot that and how close we came to a meltdown at that point. Now, what we've done, you have to back up away from the stock market, because the stock market's not the whole story here. We have a very, very fragile U.S. economy today.
3: Mm-hmm.
2: We've got a $20 trillion debt pyramid, another $20 trillion in derivatives, which, by the way, were, you know, very small back in 1987. Derivatives are famous because they helped sink Orange County, California. Most prosperous county in the United States goes broke because their city manager is trading derivatives.
3: Can you explain to everybody the easy 101 on derivatives? What is a derivative?
2: Okay, derivatives are computer-generated products that have been generated by large Wall Street firms and banks based on the underlying price of stocks, bonds, real estate mortgages, and so forth. There are hundreds of different kinds of derivatives, and they are a new computerized way of speculating that makes playing commodities futures on 5% down and the rest leverage look like, you know, real conservative.
3: All right. Give me an example of a derivative. What, for example, could I go out and buy a derivative, and what is it? What am I buying?
2: Okay. Like I said, they are based on underlying stocks, bonds, real estate, et cetera, et cetera. They're used more by large financial institutions to hedge their positions and so forth. But what they do, and they're based on stock prices, bond prices, real estate mortgage prices, government bond prices, et cetera, et cetera. But what they do is they create these products with 100-to-1 or 1,000-to-1 leverage. Now let's just take the crash of the bond market. By the way, what's going to happen is people are going to panic and stampede over to the bond market. And then the bond market is going to collapse because the bond market is as vulnerable as the stock market.
3: Don, I've got to stop you. You're saying the words, but I still don't understand what a derivative is. If I want to buy a derivative, is it a thing? In other words, I understand when I buy stock, for example, in IBM. I'm buying shares of IBM.
2: Right.
3: When I buy a derivative, what have I bought?
2: Well, you won't buy a derivative. An option or a commodities futures contract could be a simple form of a derivative.
3: Okay.
2: I mean, an ABC 101 type form of derivative. But the derivatives are far more complicated than that. The April 4th issue of Time magazine had a dynamite article explaining the derivatives things. I wish I had my notes here on that. Describing how complicated they are, and you wouldn't understand them very well if you read the article, but it helps some. But the point is, they're used by large financial institutions. They're not individuals, by and large, don't go out, except for the simple ones. They don't go out and buy derivatives. It's the big banks. Some of your big New York banks have literally trillions of dollars in derivatives. And I say trillions, I know that's hard to believe. I guess if you combined half a dozen of the large banks up there, they would have in the trillions of dollars. And they're incredibly highly leveraged. And these are traded all over the world. It was trading. Remember when Barings Bank went under over in
3: yes,
2: Singapore? Okay, oldest bank in England. My gosh, I mean, they had financed the Napoleonic War, England's war against Napoleon, when Wellington beat Napoleon. They've been around forever. And there was a trader, a derivatives trader for Barings, who made some mistakes and guessed wrong on the markets over in Singapore and lost several billion dollars and sunk Barings Bank. These things are traded by banks, securities firms, mutual funds, et cetera, et cetera. If you have a mutual fund or money in a large bank today, you probably have exposure to the derivatives markets. Now, there's derivatives that are based on bond prices. Let's look at the bond market. It's very important that we understand that the bond market is also vulnerable to a crash. Not because a lot of people are going to say, oh, I'll go from the stock market to the bond market. That'll be a conservative way to go.
3: Okay, then, for example, are we betting on where the bond market is going to go up or down?
2: Right.
3: Is that an example?
2: That's what it is. It's a side bet on the direction of the bond market, a sign bet on the direction of a certain mortgage.
3: And it's highly leveraged. So then,
2: between 100 to 1 and up to 1,000 to 1 leverage, I call that highly leveraged.
3: Oh my God! Well, the whole idea, back in the crash of a 29 crash, I understand that the crash was able to occur because of the amount of leverage there was. So I thought we learned our lesson and we weren't leveraging things anymore.
2: No, no, quite to the contrary. In the stock market today and in the we are in the most highly leveraged situation in the world today. It's done with computers. It's very sophisticated today. But if you take the bond market, if you take the so-called yen carry trade, where you would have large institutions in Japan and the Pacific Rim, they would go out and borrow money in Japanese yen at 0.5% or 1%, turn around and come in and take that money and use 100-to-1 leverage and buy U.S. government bonds, long government bonds, on 100-to-1 leverage. How'd you like to be in that position? A 1% rise and you've just doubled your money. A 1% drop and you've just lost all your money. 1994, the crash of the U.S. bond market, long U.S. bonds dropped 29%. It was the greatest drop since 1926. $1.5 trillion was extinguished.
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1: Well, number one, they never tell the truth of the answer. They never give you the accurate answers on that. But if you take, we're talking corporate debt, we're talking private consumer debt, and we're talking government debt.
2: Okay.
1: Government debt's gone from official debt from $1 trillion in 1980 when Ronald Reagan took office to now $5.5 trillion.
2: Right.
1: Okay. But then they're not covering the off-budget spending. They're not covering the Euro-dollar debt. They're not covering the borrowings from pension funds. They're not covering their guarantees to the banks, S&Ls, insurance companies, et cetera, et cetera. If you add up all the total U.S. government debt, it's closer to $10 trillion. Then if you add up corporate debt, if you add up real estate debt, credit card debt, et cetera, et cetera, you come to close to $20 trillion.
2: Well, I know credit card debt has never been higher, has it?
1: Credit card debt has never been higher. The average American consumer is maxed out on debt. He's been borrowing like there's no tomorrow. Well, you know how commodities work. You put 5% down, the market goes up 5%, whoopee, you just doubled your money. It drops 5%, uh-oh, you just lost all your money. It drops 10%, you're in real trouble. And so a lot of people don't do well in commodities. Okay, that's what the whole U.S. economy looks like today. It's leveraged up like a commodities contract with everybody betting on the come, betting this thing's going to rise. It's turning around and going down. 1.2 million Americans went bankrupt last year. That's a record since the peak of the Great Depression. 1.3 to 1.5 million Americans are estimated to go bankrupt this year. Actually, from 1990 to 95, there was about a million a year going bankrupt. Too much debt. They're up to their eyeballs in debt. They're maxed out on debt. People have been going out and borrowing $10,000 and $20,000 on half a dozen credit cards and putting that money into the stock market. They've been borrowing money from banks and putting that money into the stock market, which they used to say was against the rules. Let me give you an example. I met with a man in 1986, November of 1986. He was laying on his deathbed. His wife had asked me to come down and consult with him, with them and their family. His name was Clint Murchison. Maybe that rings a bell. He was the owner of America's football team, the Dallas Cowboys.
2: Oh, yes.
1: In 1980, Clint Murchison had been worth $2.1 billion. And by 1986, Clint Murchison was broke, bankrupt, laying on his deathbed. They were having a garage sale to sell off all of their furniture, all of their dining room stuff, their spoons and bedding, et cetera, et cetera. And the people from their church were bringing them food to eat.
2: What happened?
1: How'd the guy lose $2.1 billion?
2: Yeah.
1: Okay. He was highly leveraged in Texas real estate. And you know, he had a piece of about 400 different corporations, but much of his money was in Texas real estate. There was a sudden downdraft in the oil price. That took the U.S. The Texas economy down. That crunched the Texas real estate market. And this guy, who was leveraged up to his eyeballs, found out what reverse leverage was like, and he went broke. He lost $2.1 billion. There were tens of thousands of other Texas real estate investors that also went broke at the time. And that then happened in California with a lot of the stuff that's happened out there in the last few years. And so these people learned what reverse leverage is all about. You're leveraged up to your eyeballs with debt in the market, and everything starts going down, whether it's the stock market, the real estate market, whatever, and you get caught in a bind, and you get squeezed, and you go broke. Now, that's what the entire American U.S. economy is leveraged up today with debt like a commodities contract.
2: All right. Well, we've got a lot of taxi drivers, average people out there in mutual funds, more people in the market than ever before, and they are nervous tonight. What kind of advice do you have for them?
1: I've the same advice I've given to my readers for months now is you need to be 100% out of the stock market. You need to be 100% out of your equity mutual funds. You need to be on the sidelines. Where do you go with your money? There's a couple, two or three places, very, very short-term treasury bill money market funds, under 120 days, in T-bill money market funds only, not general money market funds, because the general money market funds play heavily in the derivatives market to try to bump their yield. You want to have gold and silver. I want to come back and talk about gold in a minute, because gold has been heavily manipulated over the last year or so, but particularly in the last week. Gold is a kind of a barometer of financial problems around the world.
2: It normally is, but the barometer has been reading off somehow.

0: in the last little while. Why?
1: Oh, because they've been beating up on the barometer. If a barometer gives you the information you don't want to have, you know, you can put it on the ground, you can stomp on it, and it looks like powdered glass, and all of a sudden it doesn't tell you what you didn't want to hear. And so they are able to manipulate the gold market through the central bank selling. Earlier this year, the Bank of Australia sold 167 tons of gold, and that put some pressure on the gold market. And manipulation of these markets is very important to understand. I want to come back in a minute and also talk about the manipulation of the U.S. stock market, but manipulation of markets by governments is something that's not new. From 1968 to 71, they had the so-called London Gold Pool, and the central banks of the world dumped gold in order to hold gold at $35 an ounce. When you manipulate a market, it's like leaning against the trend. You can do so for a while, and then all of a sudden it's like water that begins to build up pressure behind the dam, and the dam breaks, and it goes harder than ever the other direction. So by 1971, there was a devaluation of the dollar in August of 1971. We cut loose from the gold from the U.S. dollar, and of course a lot of inflation followed, and the free market forces took hold, and gold blew from $35 an ounce up to $197.50, and that was by the last day of 1974. So they failed in their ability to hold it down. Then they came in and they slammed the gold market. They announced that the gold was legalized thanks to Jesse Helms. Starting in early January of 75, they announced a series of IMF and U.S. Treasury auctions. And they said, oh, gold, we're demonetizing it, we're taking it out of the monetary system. By the way, the same thing that was said about Switzerland, and I want to come to Switzerland in a minute, which is what triggered the drop in gold last Friday, and it was a manipulation. Okay, and so they started knocking gold, talking about IMF and U.S. Treasury auctions. They knocked the price down from $197.50 to $102 by late August of 1976. I was in the gold business. I watched it. There was blood running in the streets, which, by the way, is when you want to tend to buy into a market. But
0: sure.
1: And so they said gold would never come back. Well, the free market forces began to work again. And gold blew from a low of 102 in August of 76 up to 875 intraday high in January of 1980.
0: I remember that.
1: And so for the 1970s, in spite of their massive draconian efforts to manipulate and hold down the price of gold, gold actually went up 2,500% from August of 1971 to January of 1980. It went up 2,500%. So they could only manipulate the market so long. That takes us to the present stock market. Is the stock market manipulated? You bet it is. The plunge protection team.
0: All right, when we get back, I want to ask you what you think the Fed is going to do later today, today. So we'll talk about that. Top of the hour, rest. You've got a good long break, and we'll be back to you. Don McIlvaney is my guest. We're talking about what's going on in the world markets. We're talking about the monetary systems, plural. We're talking about gold and precious metals. And it's a night to listen to this. It is going to be an interesting day tomorrow. From the high desert, I'm Art Bell, and this is Coast to Coast AM.
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1: That's me, and my guest is Don McIlvaney. We're talking about all that breath taken away from Wall Street earlier today. And in a moment, we'll ask about the Fed, what Don thinks the Fed will do later today. Are they going to jump in with their Superman cloak on and provide all kinds of money? They're going to turn the printing presses on or what? Earlier tonight, during the newscasts, I heard the various newscasters quoting various sources as saying, well, they think things will be better. People will rethink their positions. And today will be a far better day in the markets. Now, with what's occurred in Asia, somewhere between 14 and 16% drop in Hong Kong, I now hear on the newscast that they're being far more cautious, and they're now suggesting that nobody really knows what is going to happen later today. Don, I'm looking at some of the numbers right now. Hong Kong down just about 14%. Japan 4.26, Singapore 7.87, and now late news, London down about 10% of the total market as of this hour. I presume that portends not good things for New York.
2: I would think that would be the case. This is a global stock market crash, not just a U.S. stock market crash. Like we said earlier, there will be draconian efforts by the U.S. Treasury and the Fed to pump money in and to try to turn it up. I think the market will probably open down dramatically, and then they'll probably bounce it around a lot tomorrow as they put a lot of money in. But what has happened here is I think you have broken the back of this incredibly greedy mania, of this incredibly bullish psychology. I think you've broken the back of it. Once you do that, I can remember back in the good old heady gold days when we had gold spiking straight up in a 6-week period. Gold went from 400 to 875 mm-hmm. in the latter part of 1979 and 1980. It scared me to death. I thought, oh my gosh, this thing has gone way too far. A lot of people wouldn't believe that that this thing could top out, because at that point, with the markets just going straight up, everybody said, oh man, it's going to go to 1500, 2000, and we were a little concerned that that was not going to be the case. When the back was broken of that psychology, and it was broken because you had 50 and then 100 and then 200 point drops over the next few weeks, when the bullish psychology was broken, it has taken over 15 years for it to come back. In fact, it's not really, that bullish psychology is not really back yet. And that's what can happen to our stock market. You've had all these roaring bulls, and when they break the psychology, now I'm not saying it'll happen in one day, but over the next few weeks, I think you're going to see a lot of this volatility. One of the things we said in my newsletter, and we've been saying, the volatility has gotten vicious. I mean, when you start seeing up and down 150 and 200, 250 point days, by the way, the volume on yesterday's sell-off was the highest volume in the history of the U.S. stock market.
1: Really?
2: When the stock, yeah, on up days, down days, the volumes have been kind of leveling out and so forth. Yesterday, the volume exploded on this market. So we're talking about a major, major change in psychology and the technical side of the market, and the damage that has been done now is going to take a long time to heal. So they've broken the back of the bull market. Once you puncture a balloon, you got this giant overinflated balloon, and you and I can debate as to how big the balloon can be blown up. But once one of us sticks it in the side with the needle, you know you'll never put it back together again, not like it was before.
1: All right. One thing I do want to ask my guest, Don McIlvaney, is, Don, what do you think later today the Fed is going to do?
2: Well, I think they're going to pump money in as fast as they can, and they're going to harness their so-called plunge protection team. In my newsletter the last few months, we've written about the plunge protection team. By the way, before the program's over, if we could tell people how to get my newsletter.
1: Oh, we can, Don. No problem.
2: They've got one on America's Coming Financial Meltdown where we kind of told people what was going to be coming. But one of the things we've written about in the newsletter is the plunge protection team. Right after the 1987 crash, they panicked, and of course they came in and they manipulated the market, and they lied to the people, and they pumped a lot of U.S. Treasury and Fed money into the market, and they barely turned it. They then set up the what they called the Plunge Protection Team. This was in the Reagan years. It has continued to the Bush years and now into the Clinton years. And it is made up of the Secretary of the Treasury. It's headed by the Secretary of the Treasury, which today would be Robert Rubin. By the way, he looked a little green when he was on television last night explaining why the problems are really not so bad. It must have been something he ate. Robert Rubin was on. You had the head of the Federal Reserve Bank is on the Plunge Protection Team. The head of the Federal Reserve Bank of New York. I have the SEC, the CFTC, the President's Council of Economic Advisors. There's about eight of these guys on there, maybe ten. And they are armed with the powers of the U.S. Treasury, what we would all like to have. They have a blank check on the U.S. Treasury to come in and prop the markets. Now, if people want to get more detail on this, you can refer to my newsletter and also the February 23rd issue of the Washington Post carried an interesting article on the Plunge Protection Team. And so when the markets will drop 100, 200 points, then the Plunge Protection Team comes in and they put U.S. Federal Treasury money in, our taxpayer money. That's illegal, of course.
3: Yeah, I was about to ask, how do they do that? That's taxpayer money. How can they put that in the markets?
2: Well, you know, sometimes they make it up as they go along, and rules are made to be broken, I guess, if you're a government bureaucrat or whatever. And wouldn't you like to be a friend of Bill Hillary's or Al's and know in advance when the Plunge Protection Team is going to work?
3: Yeah.
2: It would be like Hillary taking $1,000 and running it into $100,000 in commodities trading with the help from her friends. And so we're talking about the most massive insider trading in the history of the world with these billions of dollars that the Plunge Protection Team will put in. Now, they do it in a number of ways. They will come in and they will buy certain stocks on the Dow. You can run the Dow by turning up 3, 4, 5, 6 different large stocks. That's one way to do it. Another way is to come in and buy S&P 500 contracts. And maybe you come in and pop 5 or 10,000 at a time. It's going to take a lot more this time because there's the beginning of a panic out there right now, and
3: right.
2: So they're going to have to put a lot more money in. But that's one of the things that's propped this market up and helped it to go up to the 8,000 range. Over
3: all right,
2: the last
3: here's something I don't understand, Don. If they start, in effect, printing money to support the market, which is highly questionable ethically, in my opinion, but let's just say they do it. Doesn't that downline then contribute to inflation?
2: Of course. Anytime the government does massive bailouts, like the bailouts of Mexico and a lot of these third world countries, it definitely will add to inflation. Although right now, I think we're in the early stages of a global deflationary collapse. We are in a global deflationary crisis. I think that the next step will be for the governments and the central banks of the world to crank up their printing presses, move them into high gear. A friend of mine reminded me of something I wrote about 17 years ago, called the Monetary Control Act of 1980. And that basically gives the federal government the ability to come in and run the printing presses and create infinite amounts of money to bail out anybody, other central banks, other countries, our own markets, et cetera, et cetera. So they do have the legal authority through the Monetary Control Act of 1980 to run the printing presses. Now, but that's going to take a little bit of time to gear up. Yes, the Plunge Protection Team is going to come in and they're going to move a lot of money into this market, but when you've had a $1 trillion drop in the stock market, by the way, the decliners to gainers were 29-1 yesterday, which means that there's just no buyers around. You know, they're going to try their best, and they may turn the market before the day is over. But basically what's happened is you got a massive Dow theory sell signal in this market yesterday. You have broken the technical back of the market, and technicians and traders and people with computer programs all over the world know that. So even if they turn the market back up in the next day or two, and they will sing these siren songs to their friends on Wall Street and the financial press that it's all wonderful, this was just a little hiccup, et cetera, it's not just a little hiccup. This is the beginning of a period of financial tribulation. Unlikely, this will not be a 1987, because that only lasted for a few days. This is going to be like the 1920s and the late 20s and the early 1930s. So, yes, I think they'll come in with Fed money and Treasury money. Yes, there'll be a massive propping operation that comes tomorrow. Will they be able to turn the market up by the close tomorrow? I kind of doubt that they will. I think there's going to be a massive amount of selling coming in early on. So I kind of think that they're not going to be able to turn this thing up, but they might turn it up for a few days. The point is, I believe we have now entered a bear market. I said all summer into the fall that, look, your upside potential is maybe 5% in this market. Your downside potential is 80 to 90%. It's an imprudent place to be. Conservative investors, risk-averse investors, everybody but speculators and the greedy ought to be on the sidelines. They ought to be out of this market. But the reality is, Art, that most of the people listening to us tonight have got their retirement funds, their IRA funds. They are up to their eyeballs in stocks and mutual funds. And now what you're going to have to do is you're going to have to find a way to move out of this market. It sure would have been better over the last few months. But I would rather take my losses early now than wait and let this thing cascade down over the next 3 to 6 to 9 to 12 months, where you could have 50% losses, 30% losses, 70% losses, et cetera, et cetera. I believe it is time to get out. This is going to be a very, very interesting trading day. I would guess that the market will probably open down dramatically. Then they'll drive a lot of funds into the market and try to turn it. I would suspect that the plunge protection team has probably been pouring money into a lot of these foreign markets, which are a lot smaller and thinner than ours, to try to do damage control overnight, because they know a lot of people like us and a lot of other people are watching these foreign markets.
3: Well, then why didn't they prevent a 14 or 16 point drop, whatever it is, in Hong Kong?
2: They might have prevented a 25% drop.
3: That's a good point.
2: They might have poured a lot of money in and prevented a lot bigger drop. Damage control doesn't mean you can control all the damage, but it may mean you can control some of the damage. I think we need to understand governments can manipulate markets. We talked before the top of the hour break about the manipulation of the gold market, but you know they were only able to hold it back for so long. They've slammed the gold market over the last few months. They knocked it down to the low 300s with central bank selling.
3: Yep.
2: They came in and floated this thing last week about the Swiss were going to dump all their gold.
3: Yep.
2: Let me tell you something. That's got to be done with a referendum in 1999, and there's a darn good chance. I've talked to a lot of my Swiss contacts. Darn good chance the Swiss people will never vote that through. If they do, it's 1,400 tons, which is 1.4 tons per year. Or 140 tons per year, which is about $1.2 billion a year, which is like 5 or 6 or 7% of the market. It's absolutely nothing. But see, they made a big deal of that last Friday, and they slammed gold down. And so they're going to try to suppress gold, because when people see gold begin to move, they say, this thing is really getting bad. So they're going to try to suppress gold, and they're going to try to prop the market. They're losing control.
3: Gold should have begun to move today, shouldn't it?
2: Let me tell you something. The plunge protection team will work hard to hold the price of gold down. They'll get their central bank friends to hold the price of gold down. They psyched the market last Friday with this announcement that Switzerland was divesting itself of its gold. That's not true. Even if they sold off 1,400 tons over 10 years, they'll still have 100% backing of their currency. So, you know, see, they use this to try to psych the market. The big central banks in the Pacific Rim have been big buyers of gold. Now, they're not buying so much gold right now. Now, this is very important. They're not buying so much gold right now because they don't have a lot of spare money. They're fighting their own homegrown crisis. But
3: sure.
2: I'll tell you what they have a lot of. They have a lot of treasury bills and treasury paper and U.S. dollar obligations. And that's the next thing that they're going to start to dump. Do you remember my most unfavorite actress of all time is Hanoi Jane Fonda?
3: Yes.
2: Don't like her very well. Her husband, Ted Turner, just gave $1 billion to the UN, et cetera, et cetera. But
3: right.
2: She made a great movie about 15 years ago called Rollover. And it was a story of what happened to Wall Street and the U.S. financial system when the Arab OPEC oil producers decided not to roll over their treasury bills but to take a bunch of their money and take it home and go play with it another place.
3: Yep.
2: And the whole financial system melted down.
3: I know. I saw the movie. Is it not possible that the scenario in Rollover could be ready to be played out, because as these Asian markets get in trouble and the Asians need money to meet their obligations, their calls, aren't they going to start pulling money out of the U.S.?
2: They have already begun. India began to do this over the last couple of months. And, yes, I believe those other central banks are. Remember when Prime Minister Hashimoto came out of the group of eight, group of seven plus Russia meeting in Denver in June, and he went back and he spoke at Columbia University, and he said, we really don't like the way America's running its financial system and so forth. We may start selling our treasury bills
3: yep.
2: and buying gold, and I think the stock market dropped 150, 160 points, literally, you know, within hours of him saying that. So yes, the possibility is very strong. I think some of them have already begun to do so. About a year or so ago, the Central Bank of Brazil dumped $6 or $7 billion of U.S. Treasury paper because they were having financial problems at home, and they needed the money to defend themselves at home. Well, okay, that was a small central bank and not a particularly in a crisis period, but you multiply that by a couple of dozen central banks around the world, led by Japan, maybe our good friends China, good friends in quotation marks with Bill Clinton,
3: yes.
2: You have got a massive crisis. So the idea that you can run to dollar obligations, that you can run to bonds, even government bonds, is going to be dead wrong. People are going to do that for a very short time, and then when the dumping of that starts, then the number one place to go, and there's not going to be enough of it left in the world, is going to be gold. Gold could ultimately, in the financial crisis that comes over the next 3, 6, 9, 12, 18, 24 months, gold could literally go into the thousands of dollars an ounce as people are looking for some place to run and hedge their funds. What I'm saying is this is not a U.S. stock market crisis. This is a global financial crisis.
3: Mm-hmm.
2: This is a global deflationary crisis, the unlikes of which we've seen in the 1930s. And the scary thing was that this thing started. It didn't start this worldwide crash with a massive tightening of interest rates. It's kind of spontaneously begun, and there's many reasons, as we said before, for this thing to get kicked off, but it's on a global basis. So it's going to be wild and woolly, and one of the things I talk about in my Meltdown newsletter is there's a whole bunch of things, not just selling stocks and mutual funds, that you need to do to get out of harm's way. You need to be reducing your debt as quickly as you can. It's the Achilles heel of the whole world financial system, of the U.S. financial system, and of most Americans.
3: Credit card debt, mortgages, whatever.
2: You've got it. You need to begin to reduce that. I lived in a home in Denver a few years back, and I had we had an $1,800 a month monthly mortgage. I sold it and moved about 40 miles outside of Denver, and cut my to a much smaller house. It was two bedroom, and I had one of my kids, you know, camped on the floor for the next year. But it was okay. We cut our monthly buster down to $800 a month, and now I'm out of debt completely. If you have to move to a smaller property, do so.
3: All right.
2: If you have to cut up your credit cards, do so, or maybe keep one and pay it off every month. Reduction of debt. There's a list of about 8 or 10 things I think people need to do to kind of batten down the hatches before the storm.
3: All right. All of this is in your newsletter. Let me give you a chance to plug your newsletter. What is your offer and what is your number?
2: Okay. The newsletter is Extraordinary Popular Delusions and the Madness of Crowds, America's Coming Financial Meltdown. I wrote it a month or two ago, kind of talking about what was coming now, and then it lists a whole lot of things that you can do to get out of harm's way. If you want, it's 24 pages long, so it'll give you a lot of information. It'll kind of help you, I think.
3: Here's a question for you by fax. One of the largest pension funds in the U.S. is CalPERS, whatever that is, with investments of over $18 billion. Thousands of retired California state employees and future retirees depend on CalPERS. Could a large super fund like this potentially be seriously affected by what is currently happening, or is it just a short-term effect for a super fund?
2: Absolutely, it could be affected, along with much of the $5.1 trillion in the pension industry in America. America has a pension industry, or pension funds, that total $5.1 trillion. A few years ago, that would have been kept strictly in short-term government paper, very conservative bonds, although I don't think there's any such thing as a very conservative bond today. Today, a large portion of that, probably 40-50% of the funds and pension funds across America, have now been diverted to the stock market. After all, I mean, we're all going to get rich and it's going to go up forever.
3: Yeah.
2: And so what you're looking at in pension funds, in profit-sharing plans, in 401ks, in IRAs, in KEOs, in credit unions, et cetera, et cetera, everybody always says, well, how's that going to do? How's my pension fund going to do? Tell me what the underlying investment is. If you've got an insurance annuity or a pension fund and it's invested in the stock market, guess what's going to happen? It's going to drop like a rocket.
3: So even the 401ks are potentially in trouble.
2: Absolutely. We have been telling people for months and months and months to get out of the stock market in their 401ks, you can actually put gold. Most people don't understand. You can put gold in a retirement fund in it.
3: Sure.
2: In some 401ks, in IRAs, KIOs, et cetera, et cetera. You can put a T-bill money market fund. You can put a foreign currency fund, which would be made up of foreign treasury bills.
3: All right, Don, hold on. We're at the bottom of the hour. We'll be right back, and we'll open up the phone lines. Don McElvaney is my guest. If you want to talk to him, come now. I'm Art Bell. This is Coast to Coast AM.
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1: Not sure it's the age of Aquarius in the markets. It was a rough ride today, yesterday make that, and it'll probably be another rough ride today. Where it goes after that? Well, that's why we have Don McElvaney here. We'll get back to him in a moment. Back now to Don McElvaney, and we really already tackled this one, but it's a bit of a different approach to it, Don. It says, this comes from Alaska, somebody named Klondike Kelly, appropriately. What about 401k prepaid tax accounts? What should the 30-something-year-old retirement investor do? What about the tax penalties for early withdrawal? I suspect there are a lot of people out there with 401k tax accounts. What exactly are the consequences?
2: Well, I guess you have to ask yourself, I'm not advising everybody to pull all their money out of 401ks. I am saying that if you have some options within that 401k, some more conservative options, you should exercise those options and go into a short-term T-bill money market fund if you can. Okay, for some people, I would say closer to retirement. There's a lot of people I know that have retired early or have found ways to pull their funds out. Yes, they've had to pay a penalty. Yes, they've had to pay some taxes. But you know what? It might be worth it. If we end up seeing a 40, 50, 60% drop in the stock market, not in the next 2 days, but let's say in the next 6 or 8 months, let me tell you something. The penalties that you will have paid will have been very minor. There are about 30,000 companies a year that are actually liquidating their pension funds and getting out of it. They've gotten tired of being hassled by the government. Their pension funds have become a liability, et cetera, et cetera. This whole pension fund thing is a giant tempting nest egg for the government to come in and regulate and control. Early on in the Clinton administration, they proposed a 15% tax on all the $5.1 trillion, which would have raised them a tidy sum, and then 15% on all profits thereafter. If you're going to be in a 401k and you have any say as to what it's in, then you need to go into something more conservative like gold, short-term T-bills, or whatever. If you can pull your funds out or you're getting close to retirement, as a lot of people are, a lot of people are taking those funds in a lump sum earlier and are saying, hey, I'll pay my taxes, I'll pay my penalties, I'll at least have control over the funds, and I'll try to preserve them. I'm saying that a lot of the funds that are in 401ks and pension funds are going to be badly eroded, 30, 40, 50, 60, 70% over the next couple of years via the financial crisis which is out there. So if you can pull your funds out, I would do so.
1: All right.
2: It's tough when you're 30 to know what to do, but anyway.
1: Yep, there you are. All right, to the phones. First-time caller line, you're on the air with Don McElvaney. Hi.
3: Hi. I had a question.
1: All right, where are you?
3: I'm in Roy, Utah.
1: Okay, what's your question?
3: Would it be better to pay off debt with an inflated dollar rather than, it just seems like the dollar, you'd get more mileage out of it that way. I'll listen off the air.
1: All right.
2: Okay, a lot of people have asked me that question over the years. I'll just go into a lot of debt and then I'll pay it off with inflated dollars. But a lot of those people are now bankrupt and broke. I believe that the first turn of this thing is going to be a deflationary crunch. The Great Depression was a massive liquidation crisis, forced liquidation of a lot of debt. And I do believe that there will be inflation. I think there's a lot more inflation in the system now than they tell us, probably more like 8 or 10%. However, an awful lot of people who are in debt, what happens if you go into heavy debt? You've got debt on your home, on your credit cards, consumer debt, everything. You lose your job. You get downsized. You're probably going to go into bankruptcy. So I think right now I would not be betting on inflation to bail you out of your debt, although I think they'll run the printing presses and give us a lot of inflation before it's all over. So I think it's a very, very foolish move to be in debt. If you are debt-free, if you have your powder liquid and dry, you will be in a position to buy the world at 5 and 10 and 15 and 20 cents on the dollar. When I first went in the stock brokerage business, I was down in Houston, Texas, and the head of my stock brokerage firm came from a German family who had lived through the trials and tribulations of the teens and the 20s over in Germany. And so when 1929 rolled around, this guy had this little firm down in Texas, and he began to get some really negative vibes from Wall Street. And he began to get the same feeling that I've had for about the last 3 months about Wall Street.
1: Mm-hmm.
2: Literally days before the collapse, he pulled $1 million out of the stock market. he was able to go out. He literally kept his powder dry. He was able to go out and buy the world at 5 and 10 and 15 cents on the dollar, and he emerged as a millionaire, a really wealthy millionaire, after the Great Depression. There were over 10,000 people who became millionaires during the Great Depression. And the reason they did so is because they did not enter the Depression with a lot of debt. They did not enter it. They were liquid. They had a lot of cash or cash equivalents. And so they were able to buy the world very, very cheaply. So, you know, I think debt is a gigantic trap in here right now. And if you can liquidate debt or get out of debt, the lower your debt is, the better. Zero would be optimal.
1: All right. Wildcard Line, you're on the air with Don McElvaney. Good morning.
4: Good morning.
1: Where are you, please?
4: I'm in Atlanta, Georgia.
1: Atlanta, Georgia. All right.
4: I have a question that goes back to your earlier guest, and it specifically addresses the method by which we should buy gold. I've
1: All right.
4: got about 60,000 in mutual funds and equity stocks, and assuming I liquidate that, we were advised against the folly of buying gold on paper, but rather to actually take delivery of it. Could you compare and contrast there? And first of all, for how do we do it? In other words, assuming I put in a sell order and taking the money that I get out of it, how do I go about buying the gold for delivery?
2: Okay, good question. I've been in the paper gold business. In my day, I probably marketed $350 million worth of gold stocks, which have been in a big downtrend in the last couple of years, but which will have their day again. Gold stocks are paper gold, okay? And as such, they're paper receipts. Now, in a financial crisis, a massive financial crisis, people are going to move into hard, tangible assets, something that is not just a paper promise to pay. And so, whereas I would tell people, yeah, maybe 5, 10, 15% of a portfolio could be in gold stocks, and let the dust settle in here over the next few weeks and probably pick some up fine. But to understand, that's very speculative. I think people should have between 20 and 35% of a portfolio in precious metals, hard precious metals, and I would buy them in the following manner. I would put two-thirds into gold coins, and I would make those gold coins semi-numismatic U.S. $20 double eagles. And I have a strong reason for saying so, and I'll tell you that in a minute. I would put one-third in silver coins, and I would split that one-third in silver coins between junk silver coins and old silver dollars. Now, why do I like the semi-numismatic coins? Back in 1982, the TEFRA Tax Act was passed, and basically they said that all transactions had to be reported to the government, paper transactions. I had helped set up a group called the Industry Council for Tangible Assets, because we reckoned that there was going to be an onslaught out of Washington against gold ownership and so forth, and so we started lobbying with the government, with the IRS, got a kind of a negotiated settlement, which was that any coin with a 15% premium or more over bullion would be considered to be a collectible. Below 15% would be considered to be bullion and would be reportable. You have three categories of coins. You've got the bullion coins. Those would be the Krugerrands, Maple Leafs, Mexican 50 pesos, etc. You've got the rare coins over on the other side. They do qualify for the over 15%. And then right in the middle, you've got the semi-numismatic coins. We like those the better because they're more liquid than the rare coins, but they don't have to be reported on 1099s, either when you buy or when you sell. They are considered to be a collectible, and that definition has now stood for about 14 or 15 years. The government did not confiscate collectibles when they grabbed the gold in the 1930s. They took the bullion coins, but they didn't take the collectibles. So we think the semi-numismatics are more likely to remain legally tradable, less likely to be confiscated. There's no reporting requirements, so they are more private. But when gold goes up, for every dollar the gold goes up, the semi-numismatics will usually go up $1.50 to $2, simply because there's less of them around. So there's three pretty strong reasons. You don't want to buy gold coins on margin. You don't want to buy them on any kind of leverage. You don't want to ever leave them with a gold coin dealer, no, no, no, no, or a stock brokerage firm or a bank. People say, well, can I put them in a safety deposit box? Yeah, you can, but in a real crisis, the government could freeze those boxes and make everybody have a government official looking over them when you open them. There's all kinds of creative ways to store gold, but don't leave them with a coin dealer or anybody else. You want to have them in your own hot hand. That's the way I would buy it. I think the metal itself will be the most conservative investment around. I like gold a little better than silver because if we go into a deflationary depression first, and I think that's what will happen, I think it'll be a deflationary depression, then they'll run the printing presses, and they may give us an inflationary depression, something I call ecospasm, a very spastic situation where you got inflation and depression at the same time. But in the deflationary scenario, gold can do well. Gold did well during the Great Depression. During the Great Depression, it was up 75%. The government had a lid on the price of gold, but the gold stocks, which are kind of the free market trading for gold at that time, there was no lid, and they went up over 500%. So I think silver actually dropped. So,
1: all right. Don, what's going to happen to gold? Let's presume that today, tomorrow, the next day, for the next few days, the market continues this free fall. What do you expect gold to do?
2: It may do nothing. It might even go down. But I don't care what it does in the next few days. Ask me what it's going to do over the next 1 to 2 to 3 years. I think it's going to go up probably to $1,000 to $2,000. In the short run, they can manipulate gold. In the long run, they cannot. Now, the conservative money that is panicking out of the markets, most of that money is for the short term going to go into bonds. And then when the bond market starts coming down, that money is then going to go into gold. So I can't tell you gold is going to explode in the next few days. I hope it doesn't. I hope gold just languishes. In fact, if it dropped $20, it would really be great because already the markets are getting very, very tight. Repeat, already the markets are getting very, very tight. Our supply, I have a gold coin company, and our supply of gold coins became extraordinarily tight over the last 24 hours.
1: I bet.
2: And so I think that... I can't tell you gold's going to explode in the next few days. It should, except I know that these people's ability to manipulate gold is, I don't underestimate it. I have great respect for it. They just can't do it forever. But over the next few months, over the next few years, yeah, I think gold is going to go tremendously. They can't take it down much below 300 and keep it below 300. The 1985 low was around 285 or 287. There's massive support at that level. They could bounce it down that low. It would just be a great buying opportunity. So.
1: All right, well, here we've got this fellow with, what do you say, $30,000, sir?
4: About $60,000.
1: I'm sorry, $60,000 in money funds. What do you recommend to him?
2: Okay, I would recommend that he probably put between 20 and 30% of that into gold coins, as I've mentioned, that gold and silver coins, split two-thirds gold, one-third silver. I would put probably the majority of the rest of it in a very short-term treasury bill money market fund. Now, I'm not saying notes, I'm not saying bonds, I'm saying bills, and I'm saying probably under 6 months. Those, the government can't default on those. I have friends who say with the computer 2000 problem and everything, Gary North and others say, well, the government's going to default on all its treasury paper. No, it won't. It'll just print more. And at that point, if it really cranks the printing press, then you want to come out of those T-bills. But as a short-term place to park funds, a short-term treasury bill money market fund under 120 days, or it'd be where I would go with part of the funds, I have probably 20 to 30% in the metals themselves. If you want a hedge against the dollar, if you want to bet against the dollar, then you have a couple of other options. You could put maybe 10 or 15 or 20% into a foreign currency fund, and I mean a foreign currency fund that is invested in a like 6, 8, 10, 12 foreign treasury bills. So it's kind of a bet against the U.S. dollar. Another way to go would be to do a Swiss annuity. That's not going to be for most people. Another way to go, there's a bank called Mark Twain Bank, and you can actually get seed there in St. Louis, and you can get CDs in Deutschmark, Swiss francs, et cetera, et cetera. I got to say one thing about Swiss francs. Switzerland is being tarred and feathered all over the world right now. Because they allegedly held Nazi money. They held everybody's money during the war. And everybody says, oh, they're going to dump the dollar, they're going to dump their gold, et cetera, et cetera. That's got to be taken to a Swiss referendum, and the people will probably vote against it. I'm not a bear. I'm a bull on Switzerland. I think Switzerland's fine, and that might be a place to have a few bucks in a Swiss annuity or whatever. Mostly for the most part, though, what I would say is precious metals and a short-term T-bill money market fund are the most conservative places, most liquid places I can find to put money right now. And so if I was nervous about the financial system, that's where the lion's share of my funds would be going.
1: All right. Well, Andrew Goss before you, and now you, Don, both of you, I remember a few years ago were recommending 10 or at the most maybe 15% of a portfolio in gold. Now, the both of you, as a matter of fact, Andrew talked about 40% perhaps of a portfolio in gold.
2: He's a little higher than me. We say a max of probably 35%, but let me tell you something. I reserve the right to move that to 60% if things get bad enough. And if things get bad enough, gold could become the barter money. Gold and silver coins could become the barter money of the realm.
1: Where would you keep them?
2: Well, a lot of people still use safety deposit boxes. If you were in Europe or Mexico or places like that, you would never use a safety deposit box. You would find a creative place to squirrel them away at home and in the back 40 in your garden, et cetera, et cetera. And I just bet you that the creative mind of man could find 1,001 ways to squirrel away gold, midnight gardeners, et cetera, et cetera. That's, by the way, another thing I like about gold better than silver is it's a highly concentrated form of wealth. I could put $1 million worth of gold coins, these $20 double eagles, in my briefcase and walk out of the room or the country with it if I had it. $1 million worth of silver, I'd need a dump truck for it. So there are creative ways to squirrel it away. The beauty of it is that's a portion of your wealth that you have in your own hot hand. Most of our money is tied up in the paper in this giant $20 trillion paper pyramid, I think could be gone with wind. Anyway, I do cover these things in a lot of detail in my newsletter, so if people want to get a copy of it, I'll be glad to send them a free copy of that.
1: Free newsletter. You can't go wrong. As a matter of fact, you're listening to the man who called what is occurring right now. I've got a copy of it. He said it was coming in October, and sure enough, here it is. I'll tell you a little story. Don, I was in the market fairly substantially, and you know I have had a financial advisor, and she would come to me and she would say, "Look, I know you think that the market's going to dump, but don't worry about it. You're in this for the long term," and that was constantly what she long term, long term, long term. Doesn't matter if the market takes a dump. She said, "It'll recover. You're in a long term. You're going to be fine." And I kept saying, no, I think it's going to be a 15, maybe a 20% correction. I want out. And she kept arguing with me, and I finally said, look here, damn it, it's my money, and I'm telling you, get me the hell out now. And I did that at 80 when the market was 82.50.
2: Good for you.
1: And today I feel good about that, of course.
2: Art, let me tell you this. There were people, the stockbrokers all say, well, any time in the last 60 years you would have made money in the stock market, it's a guaranteed return on your money. That's just total hogwash. If you had been in the stock market in 1929, I understand many of those stocks didn't survive. Many of them went under. But of the stocks that survived, the average stock that did survive in the 1929 crash was not back even until 1965.
1: Right.
2: The stockbrokers don't want to tell you that. It took 36 years. You realize that most of the people that took the long-term view that were waiting to get even, they're dead. They died way before their stocks ever got. It took 36 years for their stocks to get even. So what your financial advisor was telling you was dead wrong.
1: What is the downside probability to what's occurring right now? What do you see?
2: Well, I think in the bull market, in the bear market and depression, and I think the stock market thing is going to trigger the depression. That's the most important thing I can say tonight, is that the stock market thing is not happening in a vacuum. It's going to trigger the depression. The stock market has been the only thing that's been propping up a fragile economy. The government has been lying about the economic statistics, from inflation to GDP to unemployment. They have been lying through their teeth about what's going on. I know you say Bill Clinton wouldn't lie. Some people would say that, but I'm telling you they have been. The stock market has been propping up the economy, and when the stock market goes, the economy is going to go with it. I think the stock market can ultimately drop 60 to 80%, maybe even 90%. I'm not saying that's going to happen in 2 months or 3 months or 3 days, but over about a two-year period, maybe a three-year period, I think you could see it unwind. It dropped from the time it started dropping in October of 1929 until the middle of about 1932. It dropped 92%. 92%. Okay? I'm not saying it can drop that far this time. I'm not saying it can't. I think the possibility is there. There's more debt. There's more derivatives. We are 10 times more overextended and vulnerable today than we were in October of 1929.
1: Now, any parting, we're running out of time, any parting advice for what probably lies ahead for individuals out there, Don?
2: Well, Proverbs 27:12 says, the prudent see danger and take refuge, but the simple keep going and suffer for it. The simple I consider to be stupid. The majority of the people in this country will believe what the government says and Wall Street tells them over the next couple of days that everything is fine. They'll believe it because they want to believe it, and so they will retain their positions in these markets. All I can say is it is a time to hunker down. I mean, today was just one small chapter in what I think is going to be a long-term period of economic pain in this country and around the world. So get out of debt, get liquid, get out of the stock market and equity mutual funds. You probably want to reduce your real estate position to no more than 25% of total holdings, and they're better off in a rural small-town area. I would get 20, 25, 30% of a position in gold and silver. I probably would put my real conservative funds in a treasury bill money market fund. There's a lot of things you can do, and yes, there's a lot of things you can still do because the majority won't believe this for a while. So people can act, and they can act very quickly. Anyway, this newsletter has a big section on getting out of harm's way.
1: All right, Don, we've got to hold it there. We're out of time.
2: Okay, thanks so much.
1: It has been a pleasure. Don McElvaney, good morning. All right, folks, that's it. We're woefully out of time. Thank you all very much. Tomorrow night is fluid and open. We'll see what happens with the markets today. From the high desert, I'm Art Bell. Good night.
5: 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And now, let's open Art's vault for a classic bumper hit.

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1: From the Southeast Asian capital city of the Philippine Islands, Manila, I bid you good day, good morning, good afternoon, good evening, whatever the case may be. Wherever you are, I'm Art Bell, and this is the weekend version of Coast to Coast AM. And when I say coast to coast, I mean literally around the world. It's great to be with you. My honor and privilege to be escorting you through the weekend. It's going to be a wild one where I am. And I'm hoping that Lex or Sean will get the update that I just sent them. But if you check the coasttocoastam.com website, you will see I was able to find a website that tracks typhoons here. We have one headed for us. And, oh, it's a beaut. It's a real beaut, and it's getting bigger all the time. Fortunately for us, it appears to be headed a little more northerly than it was previously, although some of the computer models still have it coming down toward us. Hopefully, it will continue on this northern trek. However, the latest information on Typhoon Cimarron, and you'll actually get to see it. Now, this is the island that I'm on, for those of you not familiar, and there would be many, with the geography here in the Philippines. I am on the island of Luzon. And wait till you see this. The update is not up there yet, but it will be shortly. Cimarron is now about to be packing winds of 295 kilometers per hour. That's fast. And we're not quite sure of the track yet. It depends on which computer model it decides to follow, but it's going to cut right through the central and slightly northern part of Luzon. Baguio is a city that frequently has a lot of mudslides and trouble, and it's going to be passing very close to Baguio. So there's kind of a strange thing here in the Philippines. For some reason, they don't warn people. You know, in the U.S., my God, they're talking about storms way ahead of time. If this kind of storm was headed toward the U.S., it'd be all over the news. Here in the Philippines, no. No, there's no news. Now, I found out about it by getting a warden message from the U.S. Embassy here in Manila, and I began tracking it a few days ago. But here on TV, nothing. Radio, nothing. I mean, this is a super typhoon headed straight at us, and you can clearly see on the map, even though you don't have the latest update as of yet. Let me take a look. Let me refresh the page and see if they've put up the latest update. Let's see. I'm sure they'll have it up quickly, if not now. Let's see. No. Yeah. Yeah, they just got the latest update up there, and by 8 a.m. Sunday, 8 p.m. Sunday, that would be 8 o'clock tonight, it'll have between 240 and 295 kilometers per hour of winds. And as you can see, it's beginning to take a little more westerly course, which scares the you-know-what out of
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1: The eerie indeed. I took a shot out the window toward Makati, and you can see there's this strange haze over everything. It's not really fog, and it's not smog. It's just sort of what happens before a typhoon. You go into this great, quiet, sort of eerie, weird, look out, here it comes kind of weather. And so that's what it looks like out my window right now. We're going to get a big typhoon. Big one. Now, there is more to talk about, although I'm watching this very, very carefully. Listen, coming up Wednesday, I'm going to be doing the annual traditional ghost-to-ghost program. And so, two items to think about here, please. One, if you have a superlatively good ghost story, I would encourage you to email it to me. Now, try and keep it short. The best ones are the short ones. And I'm only going to be able to read so much on the air before we begin taking calls. So if you have a really good ghost story, by all means, commit it to email. Send it to me, artbell@mindspring.com. I'm artbell, A-R-T-B-L-L, at mindspring.com, M-I-N-D-S-P-R-I-N-G. Now, beyond that, if you have a ghost story you would like to tell on the air, we are going to be searching for only the best, only the scariest, only the, I don't know. You know what the good and the bad of ghost stories is. I want nothing but the best, the absolute best. So kind of prep yourself for a little bit. I always encourage people to do that, and that means sometimes making a little outline of what you're going to say on paper so that when you get on the air, if you suddenly have an attack of nerves, you can look down and kind of reference what it was you were going to say. It can happen. You can kind of lock up when you realize you're on the air. All right. All that said, that's coming up Wednesday. I'll remind you again tomorrow about that. There is one more thing, and that is tonight, during this program, we will once again, well, let me qualify that. You will once again be required to turn your clocks back an hour. Now, traditionally, I have ranted about this, and I'll do a very small rant. It's an insane, insane thing, in my opinion, to have to twice a year either turn back or go forward 1 hour. It's just insane. Why we do it, I have no idea whatsoever. Now, I'm going to cut my rant short this year for the following reason. I now live in a country that sanely does not change their clocks. Now, the only impact this will have on me is that instead of beginning my show at 1 o'clock in the afternoon, I will now be able to get another hour of sleep and begin my show at 2 o'clock in the afternoon. So it's fine by me. Fine by me. But for everybody across the contiguous 48 states, it's a pain in the butt. There are a few states, namely Arizona and a few others, that sanely don't do this crazy thing. But for the rest of you, a reminder, you're going to have to turn your clocks back at or before 2 a.m. For a lot of you, that means beginning right now. At home, I had about 30 to 50 clocks. Oh, just insane number of clocks. And I would have to begin in the early evening, and by showtime, I would have them all pretty well turned back, except the one that I was going to use for air. So, there you have it. I'll tell you what. Let's Anyway, here I am in the Philippines where they don't touch the clocks ever. So my rant is cut short. But for those of you in the States that still have to change your clocks, every year I say this and it bounces off, does no good, but call your congressman. Email your congressman, your senator. Tell them to stop the insanity now. I would like to see it.

end in our lifetimes. I really would. All right, we're going to take a very quick break, and then we will look at the abysmal world news.

it really is eerie out there just ahead of this big typhoon. It's really eerie. And if you take a look at my webcam photo, you'll see what I mean. It's just strange out there. Listen, coming up next hour, normally we would have Brendan Cook and Barbara Macbeth from the Ghost Investigators Society, GIS. But Brendan is down with a serious case of the flu. We will, nevertheless, continue with the program. Barbara Macbeth being here all by herself. And this involves electronic voice phenomena. This, and I'll tell you more about it next hour, but it literally is the voices. We think the voices of the dead. Certainly, there's no accounting for what you're going to hear tonight. There really isn't. It's one of the things that convinces me, more than anything else, of life after death. After a hastily arranged video conference with President Bush, Iraq's prime minister said Saturday that the U.S. president promised to move swiftly to turn over full control of the Iraqi army to the Baghdad government. What's happening here is that they are sort of using the U.S. elections and the president's weakened position because of them to try and pressure him to turn over control of the armed forces a little early, and it's probably working. The mother of one of the four firefighters who died during a wildfire that authorities blamed on arsonists urged those who set it to turn themselves in Saturday, saying, quote, "I firmly believe you didn't believe that things were going to turn out the way they did, but they did," said Bonnie McKay, whose son, Jason, 27, died Thursday. "Don't let the remorse eat you alive," she said. "Come forward. I, for one, will try to not judge you. There is only one who can judge you." 28 years after his first campaign, President George W. Bush is waging his last. And if the polls are anywhere near correct, the president could wind up experiencing the sting of defeat for the first time since the 1978 race. Most of the winning campaigns in between have been close, and the president's victories have hinged in part on his flair for retail politicking that allows him to make personal connections with voters. It may not be enough this time. Let's see. Fidel Castro up and on TV in Cuba, now 80 years old, but strolling around saying, "See, I'm not dead." The Mexican president, Vicente Fox, has ordered federal police down south in his country, where they've had a lot of trouble for a long time. But after the killing of a U.S. journalist and at least two Mexicans, apparently his patience with this flare-up has ended, and he's got the military down there. Nearly 40% of the scientists conducting hands-on research at the National Institutes of Health say they're looking for other jobs, or considering doing so to escape new ethics rules that apparently are curtailing their opportunity to earn outside income. Most of the scientists say the ethics crackdown is just simply too severe, and nearly three-quarters of them think that it will hinder the government's ability to attract and keep medical researchers. Probably will. Brad Pitt is upset. His staff is claiming that a television producer and cameraman trespassed at his Hollywood Hills home after the actor and his family weren't home. The pair from E! Networks parked out a van allegedly outside their home October 20th, ignored a no trespassing sign, and walked onto the property, where some construction workers apparently saw them and reported the whole thing. This is kind of an interesting story. Let's see, I have time for it. Pig-grabbing space aliens are the talk of Tappan, North Dakota, and beyond. But Tori Breezy, whose family counts three close encounters with the inexplicable, doesn't worry very much about what other people think. Some people probably aren't going to believe it. "I'm not even going to try to convince anybody. We know what happened," said Breezy, a member of the Tappan School Board, whose family operates a ranch outside of town. Breezy and his wife, Myra, spoke Thursday of three strange occurrences experienced by family members in the past year, two of them reported by their son, Evan, 16. According to Myra Breezy, the latest incident went something like this. Her son awoke early on the morning of September 12,
got up to get a glass of water. Looking out a window, the boy saw something moving in the corral that is home to several large hogs that are basically family pets. Thinking it probably was a coyote, he grabbed a gun and walked into the corral. There, he encountered two creatures standing 8 to 9 feet tall that were doing something to one of the hogs. The boy fired his .22 caliber rifle at one creature and was pretty sure he hit it, judging by the unearthly scream it emitted. Another creature then grabbed the boy and threw him to the ground, causing him to black out. When he awoke, he found that Ruthie, a 400 pounds... All right, I think we're back on live, everybody, and sorry about that. Who knows? It may be this approaching typhoon. I have no idea, the way lines are routed here, but what happened was, so that you know, the ISDN line here, which we use for communication. I think we're back yet again. I think we're having perhaps a little cockpit problem. At any rate, we're back, and we're about to take a break, so I'm going to have to hold on to the end of this story until after the break for the information back for the board ops there. We are about to go into a break. This is quite a story, this story from a farm in North Dakota. This is where, it's odd that these things always seem to occur out sort of in the middle of nowhere. Once again, it's a weird night. We've got a big storm on the way. Go to coasttocoastam.com. Take a look. It's really a monster. I'm Art Bell. Well, I hope I'm here, and I think I am. We had a, again, for those of you who missed it, we had an ISDN disconnect. It could have been, it could be the storm. We have the mother of all storms headed toward Luzon, and you can see a picture of it on the website if you want to. Ooh. Doesn't look good at all, and some of the models have it swinging south, which would be a very disagreeable situation for us. I hope it stays up north. Anyway, I was telling you the story about North Dakota. Let me sort of finish up on that. The young fellow shot this thing, which screamed, absolutely screamed, this unearthly scream. Later, he was hypnotized. Five entities had been in that corral. He relayed this all under hypnosis. Two were in the process of dragging what appeared to be a dead hog when the boy interrupted them. It's simply unexplainable, Myra Breese said. This still bothers Evan to the day. She said, adding her son feels guilty for not being able to save his younger sister's hog. As for the other incidents, one was in April when Evan and his cattle dog Buster were checking on cows during calving season, his parents said. Investigating a flashing glow, the pair walked over a hill, saw an object resting on the ground that appeared to be scanning a water hole with an intense beam of light. At first, the boy and dog could do nothing but stare. The spell was broken when Buster ran barking at the craft, which then took off into the night, causing what amounted to a sonic boom. That woke Myra up. Tori Breese said of the sound, adding that he too witnessed something unusual this past summer. It happened one night in July when he was giving a neighbor a ride into town. A lot going on here. Breese said he and the neighbor noticed a bluish light in the sky, which stopped when they stopped, moved when they began driving. We spent about a half hour watching it, Breese said, adding, at one point the object flew so fast it went several miles in just seconds. Based on the description of the object that his son saw in April, Breese links the two events, adding that he never had been given to flights of fancy. Evan and I are very skeptical, Tori Breese said. We used to watch the UFO files on TV and laugh out loud. Breese said he wouldn't be surprised if people feel the same way about this story, but said that the family doesn't need to prove anything, and they've moved on. We're not looking for aliens, he said. Rice Barnick, the mayor of Tappan, located off Interstate 94 between Bismarck and Jamestown, said visits by UFOs are the talk of the town, though he himself is not quite on board with it all. Not saying it can't happen, but I'd have to see it to believe it. At the time of the April incident, the Breeses were put in touch with Richard Moss, a UFO investigator who just happened to be in Tappan for a funeral. And he said that his inclination is to definitely believe the story. So
Also, by the way, one of the animals found, a sheep, had had a single testicle removed with surgical precision. Surgical precision. This was done by a forum reporter, Stephen Wagney, and I thought that it was a very unusual story and one that deserved airtime. Maybe we can find out more about it. Perhaps we can interview one of the individuals involved. But without question, this is one of the strangest stories I've seen in a long time. More in a moment.

0: We're about to go to open lines, so if you'd like to get on the air and you've got something relevant, interesting for the audience, now would be a time to dial. Rita in Houston, Texas said, hey, Art, what happened to the 400-pound pig? Your line went out right at the punchline. The 400-pound pig just flat disappeared, never did come back. So this was one weird story out of North Dakota, and if any of the participants would like, you know, it just happened a month or so ago, and if any of the participants would like to be interviewed, I'd love to interview them. Now, in the next hour, we're going to be talking to Barbara McBeth from the GIS, Ghost Investigators Society. And I'm telling you right now that of all the things that I cover on this radio program, the GIS and these incredible voices that are coming from either another dimension, well, I think it is another dimension. That's the closest I can come to whatever the reality of this electronic voice phenomena may be. I have no idea what it really is, but these are voices from the other side of something. Whether it's actually the voices of the dead or not, I don't know. But I am convinced, I really am convinced, that whatever this phenomena is, it's real. It is absolutely real. So what you're going to hear tonight will kind of shake you up. It will scare you. It scares me every time we do it, and that's why I've had the GIS back again and again and again, because this really is scary stuff. Of course, we're close to Halloween, so it's a good time for it. At any rate, top of the hour, GIS, voices from the other side. Maybe I should just call it that. Instead of voices from the dead, we'll call it voices from the other side of something. This is such a fascinating world we live in, isn't it? Let's go west of the Rockies and say hello, Steve. You're on the air.
1: Art, it's about approaching 3 o'clock in the afternoon there, I think, on Sunday.
0: It's approaching 2 o'clock in the afternoon.
1: 2 o'clock, okay. They told me 16 hours when I checked. Firstly, I wanted to ask you about the approaching typhoon. You quoted the kilometers per hour.
0: 295, if you look.
1: That's about 174 point some miles per hour.
0: Mm-hmm.
1: That's going to be a big one. After that last one you had where you saw, you were feeling the window.
0: Yes.
1: And the window was caving inward.
0: Yes.
1: Yes. Do you have a shelter in the basement there?
0: We have a parking garage.
1: Have you considered that versus...
0: First of all, this thing is going north right now, and I hope it keeps going north, sir.
1: Okay.
0: But it's obviously going to hit Luzon, and you can actually see a little bit of the Philippine geography if you look at that map.
1: Absolutely.
0: Okay. Well, there you have it. At any rate, I am on Luzon. I'm a little bit further to the south than what the storm track is. But one thing I don't have up there are the various computer models that show exactly where it's going. Now, some of the computer models are showing it swinging to the south. Those worry me. I think it's going to keep going north. Cross fingers. First-time caller line, you are on the air. Hello. Hello there.
2: Hello.
0: Martin, you're on the air.
2: Oh, hey, Art Bell. Yeah, I've heard you for like 10 years now. Almost.
0: Turn your radio off for us, Martin.
2: Yeah, I was wondering about that EVP, is that correct?
0: Electronic voice phenomena, it's called.
2: Yes. I was wondering, now, do you have, like, a clip of the scariest one you've ever heard that just sends chills down your back?
0: Oh, God. There have been so many of those, Martin. Over the several years that I've interviewed these folks, there really have been... many that just scared the you-know-what out of me.
2: Oh, yeah. But do you have, like, any, like, you know, clips that, you know, top ones?
0: Top ones?
2: Yeah, like your...
0: We'll give you a website. You can go and listen yourself to what you call the top ones on our website, if you wish. What we try to present on each new program are the latest ones. Some of them are chilling... some of them not. What we're trying to do is give you an example of everything that comes through so you can kind of begin to draw your own conclusions about the nature of the other side.
2: Oh, the other side, yes. All righty. Thank you, Art. I appreciate it.
0: You're very welcome, and have a good night. So again, those of you who would wish to get on the air, we gave you the numbers. Feel free to dial us up and join us. Let's go east of the Rockies this time to Lucas, I think, in St. Louis. Hello, Lucas.
3: Hi, Artie.
0: Hi.
3: This is Lucas. Can you hear me?
0: I hear you just fine.
3: Oh, good, because there's been some technical problems with that typhoon.
0: Yes.
3: I was wondering what floor you all live on.
0: The 19th floor, Lucas.
3: Goodness gracious. Do you
0: so,
3: all...
0: in other words, I'm about 200 feet, almost 200 feet in the air.
3: Wow. Do you all board up the windows like we do here?
0: No, we don't board up windows. These are, because this is a, you know, typhoon-prone area, these are special windows up at this altitude, of course. Even as special as they are, during the last typhoon, as I mentioned, I think, and you may have heard, they flexed inward. You could actually put your hand on the window, which was a dumb thing to do. And like in a horror movie, you could feel it pushing inward.
3: I wonder why they don't board up windows like they do when the hurricanes are coming.
0: Well, for one thing, they'd have hundreds of windows to board up just in this single building I'm in alone.
3: You used to have that cat you talked about. Did you bring that with you to the Philippines?
0: No, I brought two of them. I brought Abydos and Yeti are both here, and they don't much like typhoons.
3: Yeah, I can imagine they're probably scared right now.
0: Yes.
3: And one last question. Did you keep your American passport, or are you a Filipino now?
0: No. Of course I kept my American passport.
3: Well, you have to get a visa, don't you, each 6 months or
0: so? Okay, let me explain that to you. No, I do not. Normally, the answer to that would be yes. But what I did in anticipation of coming to the Philippines, knowing that, I was married and I was going to be here for some time, is I joined an organization here known as the PRA. And I think that's the Philippine Retirement Authority. And so instead of having a visa, and it gives you a visa, a permanent visa. So it's kind of like I'm an American-P. So I remain an American, but -P for Filipino. And I guess it would be the equivalent of a green card for those who are residents in America. I think what I have would be equivalent to a green card. One of these days, I'll scan it and put it up on the net so you all can see it. But it virtually allows me to remain forever, if I wish, in the Philippines. It allows me multiple entrants and exits as though I were a citizen, even though, of course, I am not. No, of course, I remain an American citizen. Let's go, to the wild card line and say, Sean in New York, you're on the air.
4: Yeah, hi, Art. I wonder if you've heard anything or know any more about the satellite that NASA sent up, the STEREO satellite, to study, that's a dual satellite to study the magnetic and particular effects of the sun when it has the coronal outbursts or whatever?
0: No, I wasn't even familiar with that. When was it sent up?
4: Last week. A week ago, 10 days ago, something like that.
0: Oh, okay. Yeah. All right. So it wouldn't even really be operational yet.
4: Well, I'm not quite certain. They're not sending it that far out into space, only some 10 million miles from the Earth.
0: Mm-hmm.
4: And it's a dual satellite system wherein they're going to study coronal outbursts, or whatever the correct word is, I'm not sure, with two satellites simultaneously and get a stereoscopic view of magnetic flux and etc.
0: Well, that's very, very interesting. I was aware of the satellite they had out about 10 million miles that watches the sun.
4: Mm-hmm.
0: So apparently this is going to be a mate for that, and I can understand the advantage of a stereoscopic view of coronal ejections when they occur and the magnetic anomalies on the sun. I'm sure it'll tell us a lot. That's a very good idea. I'll do a little research on it and find out.
4: Thank you very much, Art.
0: All right, you're very welcome, and take care. Let's go, where should we go? Let's go to east of the Rockies, and Karen, you're on the air in Houston.
5: Hey there, Art. How are you doing?
0: Just fine.
5: All righty. I know that in some of my reading in the Edgar Cayce material, he had stated way back when that in the future there would be equipment that would be built and developed that would provide us with a back-and-forth conversation with the other side. So a lot of what he says is still coming true.
0: There, I've been trying to encourage people. A number of years ago, hon, there were experiments done allowing live discussions with the other side. It actually has already happened a number of years ago, and I've been trying to encourage. The plans for the electronics that did this are actually up on the net, and so I'm hoping somebody will pick up on it and continue that line of experimentation, because I would think live talks with anything on the other side would just be incredibly interesting. Are you still there?
5: Uh-huh. Are you there?
0: Yes.
5: Okay. One other thing that he said, too, was that on the other side, there is less free will than what we have here. So we are in a special position, so to speak, for whatever reason we're here, growth or whatever. So I would, that would be one of my main questions, I think. One of the first things I would ask in a back-and-forth discussion is, tell us about the free will situation over there, you know?
0: That's fascinating. I would like to know myself, Karen. So hopefully somebody will pick up on the whole concept and continue with it. My gosh, I'd like to know. So very, very interesting from Karen. It's kind of a strange night. We are experiencing some pretty strange weather over here. At the moment, if you look at my webcam photograph, you'll see that we have kind of a haze slash cloud slash fog, kind of a very still, weird atmosphere in Manila right now, and it's all ahead of this coming typhoon, and that, you know, the calm, the proverbial calm before the storm. On the first time caller line, you are on the air. Hello.
6: Yes, is this Art?
0: It is indeed.
6: This is Ty from the state of Tennessee.
0: Hi, Ty.
6: And I am, hello. I've been supporting Coast to Coast. I love you guys for 16 years, and I'm glad to do it. But I have noticed recently a very disturbing trend in the direction of the show that Mr. Nori is taking on weekdays, and it seems to be in a very Limbaugh-type direction of the direction of Jesus and political matters. And to me, that's just not the spirit of Coast to Coast.
0: Did you say in the direction of Jesus and political matters?
6: Yes, sir. And that's really disturbing to me. And I don't have anything against Jesus. He was a really nice guy.
0: Yes, indeed.
6: I mean, who else is going to have a supper for 13 people? And he only had an egg, and he paid for all that food. That's a nice guy.
0: That's a nice guy. Well, listen, it is up to George, the direction into which he takes the show during the week. And Coast to Coast has never, you know, this is worth, I guess, a moment or two of conversation, but Coast to Coast has never been, and nor would I want it to be, a static entity. In other words, it's constantly changing and constantly evolving. And if you don't do that with the program, if you don't constantly change it and constantly evolve it, you're probably going to have people losing interest. Now, inevitably, anytime a show takes any kind of a change, people hate change. They simply hate change. And so they react negatively because you build an audience for a certain genre, and then they react negatively when there's a change. But you build an audience for whatever it is that you're doing, or you don't. You know, you take your chances. Many years ago, when I began Coast to Coast AM, it was a very typical talk show. It was politically oriented. It was, well, it was kind of like every other talk show you hear on the air. And what happened was I simply got bored with it. I was doing it six nights a week, five and or at times 6 hours a night. Now, that's a lot of time, folks. And when you find yourself doing politics again, night after night after night after night, it finally hit me that I was bored, and so I began to slip toward the paranormal with the program. Now, at that time, the producers and the managers and owners of the program freaked out totally. I mean, they just went absolutely berserk, giving you a little history of Coast here. And I nevertheless went in the direction that I wanted to go, and it became, as you can see clearly now, a huge success. George now has the weekday program, and he is going to take it in the direction that he wants to take it. That is what he should do. And so I would hope that there would be nobody that would restrain George from doing what he wants to do. The only way you're ever going to be a success in life is to do what you want to do. And anything else is going to be just sort of a cheap imitation of something else, and that's not what you want. So I would hope whatever, what you know, I'm not very familiar with what's being done during the week, but I'm here to tell you right now that George should follow his instincts. And the only way he's ever going to be successful is to do exactly that, follow his instincts. That's what I did. That's how we got where we are. From typhoon-threatened Manila, I'm Art Bell with EVPs coming up next. It is indeed. Hi, everybody. How you doing? We're about to venture into some pretty strange territory, to be sure. Barbara Macbeth, normally accompanied by Brendan Cook, are both members of the Ghost Investigators Society, the GIS, if you will. The Ghost Investigators Society is a non-profit organization, means they don't make money, dedicated to the investigation of ghosts. Not only do they conduct investigations, but also instruct, assist, and educate anyone who believes that they may be experiencing ghostly phenomena, or those who are just simply curious. In an effort to educate the public about ghosts, the GIS hopes the EVPs, electronic voice phenomena, presented will help demonstrate that the consciousness, our consciousness, does survive after our body dies, and that these voices may help to give a different perspective about life, death, and ghosts. And I would like to add here that over the years, I've investigated an awful lot of things that relate to ghostly phenomena, and I think that EVP is probably at the head of the list in things that convince me that this is absolutely as real as a heart attack. Now, I don't want you to have one, and some of what you're going to hear tonight is going to be kind of scary stuff. So, in a moment, Brendan Cook is not here. He's down, I understand, with a horrible case of the flu. I know about that. I'm just getting over my fourth bout with either flu or colds over here. But we do have Barbara Macbeth, and so she's going to, as a trooper, and the GIS are all troopers, stick with us for the next 3 hours of scary stuff. In a moment, EVP.

0: All right. I think we're back. We are having additional ISDN difficulties here. We lost it, but very quickly got it redialed. So I think we're back in business. Again, ladies and gentlemen, we are experiencing very shortly here, and parts of Luzon probably are already getting hit with a very, very, very large typhoon with winds of up to 295 kilometers. If you want to see it on the website, coasttocoastam.com, there's a map. You can click on it, make it larger, and see for yourself what is bearing down on us very quickly. Well, all right. I would like to attempt to welcome Barbara McBeth of the GIS. Barbara, are you there?
1: I am here.
0: Oh, it's great to have you. I guess Brendan is what, down with the flu?
1: He called me at about 7 tonight, and he said, I'm sorry, but there is just no way I can do this tonight. He did come over here earlier today, and I hope I haven't caught it from him.
0: Well, I hope not, too. I've been battling these viruses over here since my arrival, and I hope that I'm now sort of on the downside of the very last one. Mm. And anyway, Barbara, let's take a moment before we play anything and sort of let people know what we're doing. And by the way, the reference I made earlier to the live talk was the George Meeks stuff. I know you know all about that. I would recommend to anybody listening tonight that they go to the web and put in George Meeks.
1: Yes,
0: and
1: we have
0: read
1: that
0: all
1: on
0: about
1: our
0: it.
1: Website also that they
0: oh,
1: can
0: you do?
1: Link to it.
0: Okay. The Meeks experiment was incredible. It used electronics, and they had an ongoing discussion that'll raise the hair, I guarantee, on the back of your neck. It's a little hard to understand because it's an old recording, but oh my God, it's scary stuff. Wouldn't you agree?
1: No, I would not agree with it being scary.
0: Well, that's because you're used to hearing from the other side.
1: Yes, and I don't consider the other side scary.
0: I know you don't. Even when the EVPs we get are scary. Now, electronic voice phenomena is what, Barbara, by your definition?
1: Electronic voice phenomena is a voice that you do not hear at the time being recorded on either a tape recorder, a microcassette recorder, anything that records can record EVP. Many times they're very low. If you don't have headphones listening to them, sometimes you know they're so soft and low you would not hear it at, when you're reviewing it.
0: All right, and so that the audience understands the protocol that you use is very stringent. You only, if you're using tape, I know that you only use tape that has never been recorded on before, correct?
1: That's correct. It's too easy for the voices to bleed into each other, and so we always use new tapes, although now I have graduated to a microcassette recorder. But
0: digital or
1: a digital?
0: Oh, congratulations! You finally made the jump, huh?
1: Well, only because I can't find a good microcassette.
0: I see. Well,
1: I can
0: there
1: afford,
0: was a big.
1: You know.
0: I know there was a big debate between yourself and Brendan about the advocacy of using digital recording, but it appears as though digital recording works just fine. Number
1: it does
0: one,
1: work, and it's very clear. It's a lot clearer than the tapes.
0: Of course. Yeah, the noise floor is virtually non-existent with digital as compared to tape, and so you're always having to sort of dig it out of the tape noise because it is so low. But with digital, thank God, we eliminate a lot of the noise, and so what we hear is quite a bit clearer. And we've been doing this through the years since you began with tape. Now, another important thing for the audience to know is that you don't make money doing this, right?
1: That's correct. It costs us money to do this. And sometimes, you know, we drive long distances to go and conduct an investigation, and we're not reimbursed for any of the costs that we incur.
0: Anywhere from private residences to cemeteries to
1: yes.
0: prisons to
1: yes.
0: morticians' homes. Now, you sort of have always maintained, Barbara, that it doesn't. It's not that important to go to a cemetery or a place of that sort, and yet, almost all the places you go are places like that. How come?
1: Well, we go to locations that that have reported haunting or ghost activity, and those are the places that we seek out to go and record. You can record any time of the day. It can be daylight and get phenomenal voices.
0: Right. Another thing that I'd like to urge the audience to do is try it yourself. Whether it's digital or whether it's tape, it doesn't matter. Give this a try yourself. So many people in the audience over the years have taken my challenge up, or your challenge, and have gone out themselves, and I get these emails back. Oh, my God, I tried it, and I got it. I really got something. So I guess you, too, would urge people to give it a shot, right?
1: Yes, and especially if they suspect that there's activity where they live or in their workplace. Try it, you know, at that location and see if you can get a response. Most times they don't respond to direct questions. Some, you know, there have been occasions where we have recorded a voice coming back and answering a question that we have asked, but many times they'll just drop in on our conversation that when we're talking between ourselves. But the whole investigation, we are constantly inviting them to come and talk with us and to be with us.
0: Well, the implication of that would be that you feel that it is a consciousness capable of responding directly to what you say.
1: That's correct.
0: And yet a lot of the other ones appear not directed to you, but just sort of snatches of, oh, I don't know, a conversation or a feeling or something somebody says. Now, here's where we get to the part where I'm not sure what we're dealing with. Are these the voices of people who once lived and are now dead and are spirits on the other side? Are they voices of ghosts that are, you know, still, for some reason, trapped on this side? Or are we hearing really from the other side, from people in heaven or hell or another dimension? Or what do you think?
1: Well, this is my own opinion. But since we go to locations that do have reported haunting activity or ghost activity that people have experienced and witnessed, I believe that the voices that we record are voices of ghosts. And ghosts are the energy, consciousness of someone who's lived and has had a body and has died and are still here on this plane with us.
0: Mm-hmm. Have all of these EVPs, Barbara, have they started to give you an insight into the nature of the other side?
1: Yes, I believe that the majority of ghosts that we have come in contact are not happy. I believe that how you are in life, that your attitude and your mental state does carry on with you after death, and that does not change just because you die.
0: Huh. That's really odd. All right, let's give everybody a sample of what they're going to be getting tonight. This first, I guess the first few we're going to have were done in some kind of private residence. Can you tell us about it?
1: Yes. There were two women that contacted us that were having activity in their home. They do practice Wiccan, and I do not, and Brendan also, well, the five GIS members believe that this is really not a ghost. We believe that it is something that has entered the home from the rituals and practices that these women, you know, conduct in their home.
0: In other words, you think they've opened some kind of door.
1: That's right. And it was something that was terrifying to them. They were scared, very uncomfortable. The type of activity that was going on was not the same type of activity that we have investigated in other locations that have ghost activity taking place.
0: Well, Barbara, when you open doors, things walk through, right?
1: Exactly. When you just kind of like the vampire thing, you know, when you invite something in, it might stay there longer than what you're wanting it to be there. And
0: after this experience, Barbara, were these gals prepared to give up what they were doing? Did it go that far with them? Were they that scared?
1: I don't know if it was if it's made them aware of the possibility that they've invited this kind of activity in their home. I don't think that they had really researched what they were practicing.
0: All right, tell me about cut one.
1: Well, this first one, I was conducting an interview with them, and the woman that I was talking to had the most physical type of activity against her. She had scratches on her and had been physically attacked, really.
0: Really?
1: And I was asking her, you're going to hear me say, and what is transpiring here, is it something that is fearful to you? And you will hear her respond, yes. And then this voice was recorded, I'll cut you.
0: I'll cut you. All right, let's see what we've got. Here we go.
2: And what is transpiring here, is it something that's fearful to you?
3: Yes.
0: Okay, I'm not sure about I'll cut you. We're going to listen to this again.
1: Now, that's what Barbara hears, is I'll cut you. I hear I'll catch you.
0: Either way. And it also appears or sounds like it's a voice of a child. What do you think?
1: Yes, it sounds like a child, but I believe, in fact, the voices that we recorded at that location that night were some children, some adult men, some sounded like an old woman, but I think it was one entity.
0: All right, here we go again.
2: And what is transpiring here? Is it something that's fearful to you?
3: Yes.
0: All right, that could easily have been I'll catch you. So I'll either catch you or cut you, but either way, a moment ago you said these things are not fearful to you. Now, I'll catch you or I'll cut you, even more so. How can that not be fearful, Barbara?
1: Well, it is fearful if you were having physical harm caused to you, like the scratches that she had, that would be fearful. I'm not stupid. But as far as ghost activity, just typical ghost activity taking place, I have never heard of anything being physically harmful to people. It's usually people's fear that will cause them harm. And how they interpret the activity that's taking place.
0: Uh-huh. Well, you and I disagree. We absolutely disagree. I mean, this scares the hell out of me, and cut two is going to prove that from my point of view.
1: Well, like I said, I do not believe that these were ghosts in these ladies' home.
0: You think they were?
1: I think that they had called something into their home that was causing the havoc that they were experiencing.
0: But you said not a ghost.
1: You
0: think it was what then?
1: I think it's the type of thing that causes possession. Type of entities that come to people when they're conducting seances or using a Ouija board, which I have been involved in my past.
0: As have I. I don't like Ouija boards.
1: Usually most people will have a lot of trouble. And the thing that irritates me the most about the Ouija board is that it's promoted as a game, and it is not a game.
0: All right. Again, the same two ladies. Now, we'll let the audience judge for themselves, but this was what? Still part of the conversation in the interview you were having with these ladies?
1: Yes. Brendan and Jenny had gone downstairs and was recording on Brendan's laptop, and Brendan asked the question while they were down in the basement, because the women were were scared of the basement. They did not like it down there, the feeling down there. They said they would go down to do laundry and go right back up as fast as they could.
0: Mm-hmm.
1: And you're going to hear Brendan say, "Did you scratch that lady? Why would you do that?" And the response he recorded, it sounds like, "To cause her pain."
0: To cause her pain. All right, we're going to hold that. No, let's go ahead and do it right now. Here we go.
3: Did you scratch that lady? Why would you do that?
0: You know, clearly that said, or fairly clearly anyway, to cause her pain, that is nasty, that is scary, that is everything that I said that it was, in my opinion. Here it is one more time. Come on, one more time.
3: Did you scratch that lady? Why would you do that?
0: Okay. There you've got it. To cause her pain. Now, that goes to motive. That goes to all kinds of things. I wonder if this is not a ghost. If this, I mean, after all, it's a voice just like all the others.
1: That's correct. That is correct.
0: But the only reason you classify it differently than you do the others is because, well, you had knowledge that these ladies were into Wicca and perhaps opening doors they ought not open. But who's to say that there's any difference at all between what we're hearing right here, which is obviously a negative kind of thing, and whatever you might classify as a ghost? I don't get it.
1: Well, this is my own belief, just from the research and that I've conducted over 50 years. I believe that there are different types of entities. And although some of the activity that happens in different situations, whether it be ghost or demonic, evil spirit type of things, the results can seem similar. And I think people have a tendency to confuse them.
0: I see. All right. Barbara Macbeth from the GIS is with us this night. We're about to take a break, and we're going to be hearing these voices all night long. Don't forget, coming up this Wednesday, for me Wednesday, Ghost to Ghost AM. I'm Art Bell. You are indeed. Good morning, everybody. Afternoon or evening, whatever the case is, wherever you are. We have Barbara Macbeth from the Ghost Investigator Society. And we're playing EVPs for you. Now, I know they don't scare Barbara, but they do scare me. And reading ahead, I can tell you there's some pretty scary stuff here. Don't forget, we're doing a Ghost to Ghost AM coming up for Halloween. Actually, in America, I think it's going to be Tuesday. I know that it'll be Wednesday here in the Philippines as we do it. So I'm getting ready for that. If you've got a good ghost story, develop it. Put a little outline on paper. That frequently helps if you've got a really good one, so that if you happen to freeze a little bit when you get on the air, that outline will be there to support you in telling your story. It's a great way to do it. In a moment, we'll get back to Barbara Macbeth and electronic voice phenomena.

0: Once again, Barbara Macbeth. Barbara, welcome back. And I think we're about to leave the residence of the two young ladies toying with the craft and move to a mausoleum or something. Is that correct?
1: That's correct. This mausoleum, we've been conducting investigations and research there for several years. And the employees have experienced a number of experiences there at this location, plus people that go to bring flowers into the mausoleum to their loved ones have also experienced ghost phenomena inside this place.
0: Huh. It's got to be creepy going to a mausoleum anyway. I guess not for you. You've hardened yourself to the point where these places just don't affect you?
1: Well, I can remember the first time I went into this location. It was kind of overwhelming just because of the amount of bodies that are located inside.
0: Mm-hmm.
1: And people's mementos to their loved ones. It's very sad in there to me.
0: Sad. Okay. All right. Let's deal with the first one from the mausoleum. What have we got here?
1: On this one, my husband and GIS member, Roger, had just stated, you won't hear this on this clip, but he had just stated, don't let our lights bother you, they won't hurt you, referring to the flash of the cameras and the infrared and the flashlights, because we wander around in there in the dark.
0: Mm-hmm.
1: And he recorded this voice that responded right after he had said that, our death gate. And you'll notice in this clip, it echoes. This voice actually echoes.
0: In the mausoleum?
1: In the mausoleum. Our voices echo in the mausoleum just because of all the marble, the floor.
0: And these voices do as well. Now, see?
1: I think that's a really interesting aspect of this voice.
0: Okay, here it comes.

0: Oh, isn't that interesting? I can definitely hear our death, but I'm not sure about gate. And it also sounds like it's being whispered.
1: Yes, but it was loud, though, also. I mean, it does sound whispery, but it was not a whispery voice. It was just as loud as ours.
0: All right, let's try it again. Here it is again, folks. I don't like that, Barbara.
1: Oh, that's one of my favorite ones, just because.
0: No, I meant it scares me. There's just something about the. I don't even know what words to use, but there's something about the way it sounds that I don't like. It's scary.
1: Well, we really don't mean to scare people. We are merely presenting what we have recorded.
0: And I think
1: that is not our intent to scare.
0: Yeah. Well, it's the effect, though. And I think that what you're doing is important work. I think, though, that I have a very different view of it than you do. For one thing, if that's the other side, if these indeed are the voices of the dead, and I can't imagine they're anything else, Barbara, then I'm not so wild about the other side. I mean, it just is not that it doesn't sound that appealing, to be honest with you. When I think of heaven, I think of the traditional clouds and angels.
1: It's
0: and
1: almost a childlike view, the heart. I mean,
0: intense joy, oneness with the universe, if you want to get a little more sophisticated with it, but not what we're hearing here.
1: I believe that the things that you're hearing, these voices, to me, they're almost like they don't realize they're dead, or they have not finished business that needed to be done in their life before the death took place. But some of them are very kind and sweet.
0: Some of them, but not too many of them. I would have to guess. Now, maybe you bring the scarier ones to me, or the darker ones, because you know that I kind of like those. Or is what we've got here just typical of what you get?
1: These are typical of what we get.
0: See, that makes the other side not sound so quite so appealing, as far as I'm concerned.
1: Well, I think a lot of the times it's, I've analyzed this in my head a dozen different ways. I think a lot of times, and you can just look at the people that you pass by and know in your daily life. A lot of people do not have a firm theological belief to set them firm, where they feel confident in who they are, what they are, what they stand for. And I think that has a lot to do with how a person's mental attitude is.
0: By the way, for the sake of the audience, you're in Utah, right?
1: We're in Utah, yes.
0: You're in Utah, okay.
1: And I think a lot of people don't have something stable in their lives to give a firm foundation to them.
0: All right. Once again, let's move on. We're still in the mausoleum, right?
1: Yes, that's correct. This one is one of my favorites. You're going to hear Brendan. He was going down the stairs to the basement in the mausoleum. He was by himself. You're going to hear him fall, and his tape recorder goes flying out of his hands. And this woman that he recorded, she is so, you can hear.
2: 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And now, Art Bell.

0: Welcome to Nigh Underground, bringing you Art Bell classics all the way from the high desert. 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And now, Art Bell.
1: Man.
2: I love that one. Just because.
1: Well, I can imagine concern. You would, because it shows concern.
2: Yes. She was close to the microphone where it landed because she was so loud. Brendan didn't hear that at the time, but you can really hear her concern come through her question.
1: What happens, folks, is they have hours of recording at any given location, and then they, I guess, take the recorders back to a location where all the members or as many as you can get of the GIS sit down and listen to hours of these, looking for these voices. Is that about right?
2: That's correct. And if you're on an investigation for 2 or 3 hours, you have at least 2 or 3 hours of audio to review. Plus, if there's any video, you have another 2 or 3 hours. It's very time-consuming.
1: I want to tell the audience again, you doubt this? You think this isn't real? Take a recorder. Go try it yourself. We've had hundreds, thousands of people do that over the years, and they get recordings more times than not. Now, it doesn't mean you're going to get one every time, or you may get many. But there's a very good chance that if you have the guts to go try this yourself, you're going to get something, right?
2: That's correct. And, if you don't get anything the first time you try it, don't be discouraged, because we go to locations where we have recorded ghost activity, ghost voices, and we can go back the very same night and not get a thing. And I don't know what the conditions are. We have never been able to correlate it with full moon, weather, time of day. So I don't know what the conditions are. But if you know of a location that does have reported haunting activity, take a recorder to that location and give it a try and see what you get.
1: All right, one more time.
3: Damn it.
1: I had to do that. I like that one too, Barbara.
2: That's my very favorite. We have
1: maybe because
2: that.
1: It's so clear.
2: And maybe so. I just love how you can hear her concern in her voice.
1: Uh huh. This is something that you and I have talked about over the years so many times, but we'll bring it up again. More times than not, for some reason, these appear to be the voices of children.
2: Yes, we record many children.
1: Disproportionately,
2: yes.
1: Children. Now, do you have what's your best theory about why that would be? Because after all, many more, by percentage, certainly more older people pass on than younger.
2: That's true. I'm hoping, and I cannot stress hoping enough, that it might be possibly the state of mind of that person, of that ghost. A lot of times, some of our happiest times are in childhood.
1: That certainly is true. All right, we have one more from the mausoleum. Then we will leave the mausoleum and go to another happy little cemetery. All right, so one more from the mausoleum. What is this one we're about to hear?
2: This one, we had been on this investigation in the mausoleum, and we had been in there for a couple of hours, so we decided to go outside and take a break. And we left our equipment running inside. And you're going to hear us walking out, and I, as I'm leaving, I say, we invite anyone to speak with us. We invite you to tell us your name and talk with us. I hope you'll introduce yourself. I'm Barbara. And after the door closes, you will hear a woman laughing.
1: A woman laughing?
2: Mm-hmm.
1: Okay.
2: I think she was laughing at what I said.

0: Here we go.
1: We invite you to speak with us. And we'd like to know your name.

0: Oh my God! You certainly can hear it. It's hard to hear. It's pretty far down in the noise. But listen very carefully, folks, and you can hear again to me what sounds like perhaps a child's voice or a young voice, because it's very high pitched. Listen.
1: We invite you to speak with us. And we'd like to know your name and talk with us and to introduce yourself. I'm Martha.

0: Okay, that really, again, sounds like a young voice to me, simply because the pitch is so high, Barbara.
1: Yeah, it's either a woman or a young woman or a child. It sounds female to me.
0: Uh-huh. So, again, it's your view that as we are in this life, we are on that side, or at least what... And again, let's delineate, if we can, a little bit. Is it your view that what we're hearing are people that have not yet moved on to their ultimate destination? In other words, to what we would consider to be heaven or, I don't know, whatever, but they're still here on Earth?
1: Yes, I believe that. I don't believe everybody stays as a ghost, but I think the ones that are around that people experience... are still in this realm. They're the ones that can make sounds appear when there's no logical explanation for footstep sounds going down a hallway, doors opening and closing by themselves, knocking a picture frame over.
0: Now, as you well know, they made a movie fairly recently about all of this called White Noise. What was your reaction to that movie, Barbara?
1: Well, it was supposed to be about EVP, and it really wasn't. And how they portrayed the entities in there, if they were supposed to be ghosts, I didn't like it.
0: Mm.
1: I did not like that movie.
0: I guess I kind of had the same reaction. Of course, you know, they were trying to produce a scary movie, and they certainly did that. But you didn't, I guess you felt it wasn't fair to EVP, huh?
1: It was not fair to EVP. What they were using like white noise off of a television, I believe, most of the time.
0: Right, right.
1: And that is not EVP.
0: That's not to say that EVP cannot appear as part of white noise, right?
1: That's correct. That's correct.
0: In fact, that was kind of the Meek's approach to it, to
1: yeah.
0: To give the entity something to actually modulate.
1: Right. But... I can't remember the term of it now. If Brendan was here, he could tell you, but he's more the tech guy,
0: mm-hmm.
1: You know.
0: All right. All right. So now we leave the mausoleum, and we're going to a cemetery. Where is this cemetery?
1: This is a old pioneer cemetery north of our location. It's up in northern Utah. I actually had a sheriff tell me about this location, things that have been witnessed there by the townspeople, and he was the one that told me about this. In fact, there's been occasions when we've been in this cemetery where it's a very small town. We've had the whole sheriff department, fire department, forest ranger guys. I think the whole town has been in there some nights with us.
0: Okay. I think we've got time to squeeze the first one in from the cemetery. So... here you are in the cemetery, and what are we about to hear?
1: Well, this was in the middle of winter, and when we go to cemeteries, we take our lawn chairs and blankets and sit there. And me and Jenny were wrapped up sitting on our lawn chairs with a wool blanket around us, trying to keep warm. And you're going to hear Jenny ask me, did you just pull down the blanket? And I responded, no. And you're going to hear a child's voice say, I did. And then Jenny said, did you feel like a tug? And I said, no. I never did feel anything with the blanket. But this was probably about 1:30 in the morning when we recorded this one.
0: A GIS-style picnic, 1:30 in the morning in the middle of a cemetery. Okay, here we go. Listen carefully.
2: Did you just pull in the blanket?
3: No.
4: I did.
2: Did you feel like a tug?
3: No.
4: I did.
1: Now this
0: it was the I did part that was
1: right.
0: The voice from the other side, right?
1: Right.
0: And that was
1: like
0: clearly a child's voice. All right. After the break, we'll play that one again for you. Again, I'm chilled by the fact that there are so many child's voices involved in all of this. We're listening to the Ghost Investigator Society latest. And by the way, you can get historical GIS recordings on their website. We'll tell you all about it. It is a very good day to you all from here in Manila. to the north of us, a storm is screaming toward Luzon. And if you go to the coasttocoastam.com website, you can see its storm track and the intensity. It's intensifying rapidly. Here in Manila, we've got kind of a strange fog, haze, something ahead of the storm. As I mentioned earlier, kind of the, you know, the still, the quiet before the storm, if you will. My guest is Barbara McBeth from the GIS. That's the Ghost Investigator Society. They do recordings of, if you will, ghosts, something from the other side. We'll get back to it if you'll just stay right there.

0: Very interesting. Dennis in Detroit, Michigan. Now, 99.9% of the fast blasts I'm getting are commenting on what's being said by these entities and or the GIS or whatever. But Dennis in Detroit is angry, and what he says is pure BS. Now, I'll tell you something. A lot of times when people are frightened, they get angry. And their reaction to fright, their reaction to being scared is to simply get angry. It's a defense mechanism. It happens many times when we're discussing. I've noticed that. It's an interesting psychology. When we're discussing or hearing very frightening things on the radio, some reactions are like that. They're just anger. And that is, I believe, some kind of defense mechanism. At any rate, I'm going to now play number six again. We didn't get an opportunity to repeat it, so here it is.
1: Did you just pull in the blanket?
2: No.
3: I did.
1: Did you feel like a tug?
2: No.
3: I did. I did.
0: Clearly a child's voice saying, I did. In other words, that was a direct response to the question Jenny was asking. Now, you didn't find that until hours or days later, right?
4: That's correct. Yeah. And she, I thought it was interesting. We were covered with the same blanket. She felt the pull on the blanket where I did not feel it at all.
0: So that would imply that these entities, whatever in the world they are able to do physical things like pull on a blanket.
4: That's right. They can defy a person's logic. They are able to do the impossible.
0: Okay. You're not a young lady, are you?
4: No. In fact, I just turned 60 this year.
0: Did you?
4: Yes.
0: Congratulations.
4: Thank you. I'm quite excited about it. I know a lot of people in my lifetime that didn't make it to this age, so.
0: There you go. I'm 61. I know the feeling when you begin seeing your friends go.
4: Uh-huh.
0: Now, let's quickly move on to number seven, because we're still here in the cemetery, right?
4: Yes, and it's the same cemetery. This was on a different occasion, different night. We had someone that was not a member of the GIS with us. And Jenny and this person had walked off down one of the roads, and Roger, my husband, had experienced something where he felt like a hand had grabbed him. He said he could feel the long fingers on his arm. and Jenny, you'll hear her telling this girl that was with us that this over here is where Roger got grabbed. And she recorded, it sounds like a young woman's voice, say, help me find my dad.
0: Oh, boy. All right, here it comes.
5: This is over here. Uh-huh. So Roger got grabbed.
0: Look, sis. Oh, boy.
5: Look, sis. Don't need help. Look, sis. Don't need help.
0: Oh, now, Barbara, that's sad. That's sad. That's obviously a child, and that's a sad child. You can hear the, if you listen to the intonation of the voice, it's obviously.
4: It's very sad. Some of the recordings that we get are very depressing, really.
0: Well, yes, and that's why I don't understand how you can come up with the positive attitude you do about all of this. All right, here's number seven again. Listen to the intonation of the child's voice.
5: This is over here. Uh-huh. So Roger got grabbed.
3: Look, sis.
5: Don't need help.
3: Look, sis.
5: Don't need help.
3: Look, sis.
5: Don't need help.
0: How do you stay positive in the face of things like that?
4: Well, it's all on my philosophy about the whole thing. These kind of voices, though, that sound so sad and sound so young, they have an effect on me.
0: You just sort of suppress it then in order to in order to keep your positive attitude?
4: Probably. I probably do. There's been occasions on some voices, I mean, it actually makes me tear up. I have a lot of compassion for whatever entities we are dealing with.
0: You have a website, right?
4: Yes. It's ghostpix.com.
0: That's G-H-O-S-T-P-I-X?
4: Yes.
0: .com. And there people can hear many, many, many of these, many of them done on previous programs and so forth, correct?
4: Yes. And but I wanted to mention on these two that we played from the cemetery, just to talk about the difference in quality. Both of those were recorded on microcassette recorders, and you can hear the noise in it so loud. And the digital ones are so much clearer. It's just unbelievable in the quality and the difference.
0: Mm-hmm. There's no question about it. Now, I gave you the reaction of a guy from Detroit. He was angry. All he said was pure BS, and he spelled it out all the way. I just obviously won't repeat it here.
4: And we've had people
0: you get a lot of email, Barbara. How many of them respond with anger?
4: Maybe 2%. Most are very positive, you know, and it's all right for people to be angry. I understand people's fear about this subject. I've got relatives. Yeah. They won't even listen to the show because it scares them. So I understand people's fear about it. But
0: it's a natural human reaction.
4: Very natural, and that's okay. You know, I'm not pushing nothing. I don't care if they believe it or not.
0: Well, that's true. You're not pushing anything. You don't sell anything. You haven't written. The temptation to write a book, to make some income from this at times must be very great.
4: Well, that wouldn't be my purpose so much as to make an income from it, although I wouldn't mind that aspect. But I hope to be able to write a book just about the experiences that we've encountered and be able to let people know of other people's experiences that aren't seeking out this type of thing, that just happens spontaneously.
0: You know, although if you write a book, Barbara, there's going to be a lot of criticism. Then people will say, well, huh, they're just doing this and they made it up to make money.
4: Right.
0: But I really do think after all the years you've been doing this, at some point down the line, you really ought to write a book. This should be chronicled.
4: That's the purpose, just because of the experiences that just the GIS alone have experienced. Hopefully it would be beneficial to someone further down the road when, you know, I'm 10 toes up, you know.
0: Yeah. All right, we're going to leave the cemetery and on to another cheery little location. This one said to be Deer Lodge Prison.
4: Yes, and the prisons are my favorite places to investigate.
0: Why?
4: Well, just because of how large they are, we can really disperse from each other where you know that you are absolutely by yourself. When we go to locations like that, we always have walkie-talkies with us so that we can keep in touch with each other. But just the immense location, you know, that we can have access to and be by yourself, and it's just incredible.
0: All right, here we go. What have we got here?
4: On this one, you're going to hear Barry say, Did the guards kill you, or did you kill yourself? He was down in a place, a location that the prison called Siberia. It was solitary confinement.
0: Mm-hmm.
4: And but the response that Barry recorded is, it sounds like I almost had the key.
0: Let's see. Here we go.
2: Did the guards kill you? How did you kill yourself? I almost had the key.
0: Oh.
2: I almost had the key. I almost had the key.
0: Oh, that's extremely clear.
4: Very clear.
0: I hear that very clearly, and it is. I almost had the key, and that would be something you would imagine a prisoner would think about. Listen one more time, folks.
2: Did the guards kill you? Or did you kill yourself?
0: I guess you take it the same way. I mean, obviously something a prisoner would give his life for, possibly getting the key, right?
4: That's correct, yes.
0: A disproportionate number of these tonight, it seems like to me, have been responsive. In other words, responsive directly to either an incident or something somebody has said. And that's kind of unusual, isn't it?
4: Yeah, it is. I think that we do get responses more often than what we realize on what we're either discussing amongst ourselves or questions. I do think, though, the vast majority of them are not responding to a direct question that we record.
0: Hmm. Okay. I have, over the years, tried to talk you into following up on the Meeks experiment. That is to say, developing some way to have a real-time discourse, two-way discourse with somebody on the other side. And for a while, you got kind of close to it. You had a special recorder that somebody had built for you.
4: Yes.
0: That would allow you to hear these things as they occurred. What happened with that, Barbara?
4: Really, absolutely nothing. We did. It's very difficult. I think it would take a lot of training to be able to listen to a recorder, and you're there with people talking and trying to keep up with that. Being able to hear something coming
0: right
4: through at that time. Although Brendan, the one that was made for us, Brendan did happen to have a recording in our house in where me and Roger live. He thought that we recorded a voice responding to him.
0: Huh. Boy, I sure would like to see somebody pick up on that technology and run with it.
4: Me too. It's going to take somebody a lot more technically savvy than me. I am really not technical at all.
0: Yeah, but the schematics, all the information on how to do it is on, if you just look up George Meeks on the web, you'll find it. All right, on to number 9. We're still in a prison, right?
4: Yes. We were talking about one of the guards that had worked on this at this prison had taken us during the day through the prison and told, you know, from a guard's point of view, things that the guards did to the prisoners. And this was just a little later when we were talking about the tour that he had given us. And Jenny, you'll hear her say, he probably did what they deserved. He probably gave them what they deserved. And she recorded this voice say, we sat back to back.
0: Well, that's odd. All right, here we go.
1: He probably did what they deserved. Probably gave them what they deserved.
0: Any idea what that might mean, Barbara?
4: Yes. The guard had told us of when they would take prisoners from the cells to for punishment or something, hose them off, they'd handcuff them and make them sit on the floor, handcuffed to each other back to back.
0: All right, then, here it is again.
1: He probably did what they deserved. Probably gave them what they deserved.
0: All right, there you have it. Now, that obviously then would be the response of somebody who had been in prison there.
4: Yes.
0: And again, this would mean that when you die, you remain in roughly the location in which you died. Is that right?
4: No. I think some ghosts do, but there have been documented cases of someone had died at a different location but is haunting another location. I don't think all ghosts haunt the location they die in. I think these particular ghosts that are at this prison, mm-hmm. they get so institutionalized, that's all they know. And I can see where they would probably be there because that's where they died and that's where they lived. That's all they knew.
0: Barbara, even in real-time life here, prisoners become so accustomed to prison that some of them, when they get out, go out and commit a crime just so they can get thrown back in prison, which is the only place they know.
4: That's right. You know, to go out, if somebody's been confined for any length of time, for illness or imprisonment or whatever,
0: mm-hmm.
4: It's very scary when you go out there in the world. And, in fact, at the Rawlins Penitentiary that we investigated, there was a prisoner when he was released. He had been in prison for 40 years. He was released. He ate lunch out there. They'd given him a lunch to take with him when he left, and he sat out on the lawn of the prison and ate his lunch and went back in and asked if he could stay and live out his life.
0: And they allowed him to stay?
4: Mm-hmm. They did.
0: Oh, wow. All right. We're going to leave the prison and move to yet another cheery little location, this time a mortician's home. Is that correct?
4: Yes. This gentleman, him and his wife lived in a beautiful new home. They were the first people to live in this home, but they were experiencing seeing a little boy in their house. And we really had some fantastic experiences in this mortician's home. And some of them really just kind of border on incredible. But they were very upset about it, and he kind of feels, too, like there was something that followed him home.
0: Well, when you say incredible experiences, like what?
4: He called me one afternoon, and he says they could smell sulfur in the house. He had gone to a priest and got some holy water and had been sprinkling it all around the house. Yeah, quite angrily. He was swearing at them, telling them to get out. And he said that probably wasn't a good idea doing that with the holy water.
0: Mm.
4: And all of a sudden, a sulfur smell permeated the house. They had to leave the house because it was so strong. And he called on his cell phone and asked if we could come over there as quick as possible. So me and Roger headed right over. And they had been out of the house for probably, it took us 15 minutes to get there. They had the door open. They didn't even bother closing the door. But when me and Roger walked in, you could still smell it.
0: I can't even imagine this. I mean, even being a mortician, used to dealing with the dead, to have this begin to happen in your home, I would think that this mortician and at least his wife and family, when this stuff would begin to happen, would want to get the hell out of there.
4: Yeah, he was upset. I think he was mostly upset because it was scaring his wife so badly.
0: There you go.
4: He was used to that business. He had been born and raised in it. That was what his father did and his grandfather did. So that was something that he was used to as far as
0: dealing with the dead.
4: Dealing with the dead. His wife, however, she was a new bride to him, and she was not used to this type of thing.
0: I'm sure. All right. From Manila in the Philippines, I'm Art Bell. We'll be right back. Here indeed I am, and we're about to go to a mortician's home, and we'll hear the EVPs gathered there. We're also here in the Philippines on Luzon, waiting for a big, scary monster of a storm. And if you go to the coasttocoastam.com website, right at the very top, you can click on the latest tracking information for that storm. In a moment, more EVPs.

0: by the way, I don't know how many of you, I'm sure many of you have relatives and friends here in the Philippines. This storm is going to cut through just about above the middle of the island of Luzon. I think that it's not going to be all that bad. I hope it's not going to be all that bad in the Manila area. We're quite a distance away. Knock on pressed wood. Welcome back, Barbara.
1: Thank you very much.
0: All right. So here we are in this mortician's home. And what do we get here?
1: On this occasion, the GIS kind of spread out through the house, and me and Brendan proceeded to go down in the basement of the home. And you're going to hear me say, "Can you tell me who you are? My name is Brendan, or Barbara, and this is Brendan." And then what's interesting about this, we recorded a child that says, "I'm three." And then Brendan, you'll hear him say, "How old are you?" Now, I don't know if this was coincidental that the child just said, "I'm three," or if it knew that Brendan was going to ask how old he was.
0: Which would indicate something about time, wouldn't it?
1: Yes.
0: Well, that's strange. Let's listen.
2: "Can you tell me who you are? My name is Barbara, and this is Brendan."
3: "How old are you?"
0: Oh, that is strange. And again, folks, listen to the... listen to the way it comes down. The answer is given before the question. Listen carefully.
2: "Can you tell me who you are? My name is Barbara, and this is Brendan."
3: "How old are you?"
0: So many children.
1: Yes, and, you know, there's something interesting. There was a person that emailed us and said, maybe the reason why we record so many children is because you think, stop and think about how many children are neglected, kidnapped, and murdered. It could possibly be children that have had that situation take place.
0: Well, it could be, but I don't know. Barbara, of all the people that you would not imagine to be trapped in some unsavory situation, meaning not going on to whatever is next, this eternal joy in heaven or whatever it is, I mean, the children should be well on their way immediately, not stuck.
1: I believe that with you full-heartedly. I do not understand why we record so many children's voices.
0: Yeah, well, you get what you get, I guess. But it's very disturbing.
1: It is, and we never allow children with us. If people have contacted us to do an investigation in their residence and they have children, if they are not able to get the children out of the house to grandma's or some friends or something, we won't.
0: Then you don't do it. Yeah. Listen. You obviously, since you have to pony up the money to go to these locations yourself, you can't go traipsing around the country. Do you get a lot of requests from across the country, if not across the world, to be investigating? And then what do you do?
1: Well, when we plan a trip to go at any distance, I mean, it's like a year-long planning, saving. Mm-hmm. I would love to be able to conduct investigations for every request we've had, but every one of us have a full-time job to put food on the table and a roof over the head.
0: Sure.
1: And there's only so much time in the day.
0: Fully understood. All right, on to number 11, still in the mortician's home.
1: This is one of the incredible experiences that one of the members had. It was Brendan. He visually saw this child. He had walked into their living room area, their family room, and there was a large mirror hanging on the far wall, and it's a beautiful mirror. And he's standing there looking at it, and he says, "Is anyone here?" And right after he asks that, he sees this child running behind him across the kitchen. Where he would have been running to would be into some cupboards, some kitchen cupboards and counter. And the child says, it sounds like he says, "I'm Gabe." Some people hear, "I'm game," but I believe it says, "I'm Gabe." And then Brendan, seeing this child in the reflection of the mirror, says, "No way." And then you hear this child laugh.
0: Wow. All right, here we go.
3: Is anyone here? No way.
0: Wow.
3: No way. No way.
0: Oh my God. That is so clear. So clear, so obviously a child. We will play this one more time. Listen very carefully.
3: Is anyone here? No way. No way.
0: No way when he sees the child.
1: That's right.
3: No way.
0: Oh, God.
1: And that bothered Brendan. He said he didn't tell us about this until we came back to our house later that night.
0: Mm-hmm.
1: He said the way the head of this child was positioned, it almost looked like the child had a broken neck. The way the head was turned looking at him, he still doesn't like to talk about it.
0: Mm-hmm.
1: And it's something that he has not been able to resolve in his head, that he actually visually saw this child.
0: That I perfectly understand. I'm not able to resolve a whole lot of this. You've obviously, psychologically, you've been able to sort of pigeonhole all of this and, I don't know, come to grips with it and not be scared by it, but I couldn't do that, Barbara.
1: Well, I think you'd have a different perspective if you were able to go out with us at one time. Because at the time that it is happening, most of the time you really don't realize things are going on.
0: Right. You know? Right, sure. I understand that. But, that's not something I'd be inclined to do. Anyway, let's move on. This is number 12.
1: On this clip, you're going to hear the wife of the mortician. We had to ask them if they wanted to ask any questions, to feel free to. And you're going to hear the wife of the mortician say, "What's your mom and dad's name?" And it sounds like the child responds, "Oliver."
0: Let's see what we hear.
4: Hey, what's your mom and dad's name? Oliver.
0: That's what I get out of it too, is Oliver. Now we always wonder whether we're hearing what you tell us we should be hearing, or I do get people suggesting other things have been said, but it really does sound like Oliver. Let's see.
4: Hey, what's your mom and dad's name? Oliver. Oliver.
0: You know, that's clearly Oliver, I think.
1: Yes, that's what it sounds like to us also. And it's okay that people hear other things. The whole point of EVP is that
0: Sure. There
1: is a voice there that should not be there.
0: Okay, now,
1: and it's
0: with something like this, you've got a name. You've got a name, and you've got a mortician who, he could go back in his records and look for an Oliver, right?
1: That's correct. And there are the name Oliver on headstones out in the cemetery and in the mausoleum.
0: Oh, so you do go back and investigate that kind of thing when you've got something like a name.
1: Yes, but, you know, it would be hard to say if this is the child that belongs to any of them.
0: Mm-hmm. Gosh.
1: It's just speculative on this whole thing. That's why I'm very leery of people who classify themselves as experts in this because there are so many unknowns.
0: Yeah, there are none. You're as close to an expert, I think, as anybody could find. You've been doing this for more years than I know of anybody else who's been doing it.
1: And, it's always been a subject that's just fascinated me. I can't really get enough of it. It's just fascinating to me. It's like communicating with a different life form.
0: Yes. When did you begin all this?
1: Well, my grandparents were spiritualists, and I was raised in a very active home that had a lot of activity all the time. It's something that I continued conducting seances in growing up, and so I was kind of born into this type of thing, but the subject has always just fascinated me. And
0: well, I guess I meant, when did you begin with EVP?
1: Probably in the last, it's been within 10 years.
0: Last 10 years.
1: Mm-hmm.
0: All right, still in the mortician's home, we've got number 13 coming up.
1: On this one, you're going to hear the mortician going on our cue of, you know, if there's a question you want to ask. He picked up one of his little son's toys and said, "Here, buddy," and set it on the floor. And we recorded this child saying, "I see good, good." But what I hear is, "I see okay, okay."
0: Either way. All right, here it is.
5: "Here, buddy.
4: I see. Okay.
0: Oh, I hear good.
4: I see. Okay.
0: Oh, that's scary as hell. So that people understand what they're hearing, this is the mortician, if I heard correctly, taking a toy and putting it on the floor?
1: Yes.
0: And then the child's response is, "I see. Gosh, that does sound like good." And you hear what?
1: I hear K, okay. You know, like it's saying okay, but K, K.
0: Like how that's not what I hear talk. At all. Here we go.
5: "Hey, buddy.
4: Okay. Okay. Okay. Okay. Okay. Okay. Okay. Okay.
0: Oh, that one's freaky. And to me, it's good. Clearly, it's good. The child is saying.
1: Most people hear the good, good, but I hear okay, okay.
0: I tried to hear okay, and I clearly heard good. That's amazing. Just amazing. I'm at a loss to I'm just not understanding how this cannot be freaking you out.
1: It just doesn't. I don't. It's nothing that I fear, or I have never been rattled by anything that I've come in contact with.
0: Mm-hmm. Okay.
1: But
0: okay.
1: That doesn't mean, you know, I might be so thick-headed that, you know, that might be the reason why.
0: Barbara, maybe it's your own protective mechanism, you know?
1: Maybe so. I'm open to possibilities, but I do not fear this, and it's just something.
0: Well, I think personally that's one. That's just my opinion. I think it's your own protective mechanism, because if you didn't think as you think about these, then I don't think you'd be able to continue to do it.
1: Well, that's possible. But I've always had this outlook, and I feel like I am stronger than anything I'll come up against.
0: Have you had any members, previous members of the GIS, who have just become, I don't know what the word is, so freaked out they just gave it up?
1: Yes. I've known people that have been like that, yes. And, you know, and that's, I can't imagine doing this and being fearful of it. If I was afraid of it, I would not do it.
0: Well, I'm with you there. And that's just my opinion. I think you've built this protective mechanism in the way you think about all this that does allow you to continue to do it, which we're going to do right now with number 14.
1: All right. This was located, it's called the Exchange Building. It's been numerous things over the years. It sat for at least 20 years vacant, and then the recent owner of this location has allowed us to go in. It was a mental hospital at one time. It originally was built for stock exchange. There was a bank inside, offices that had a cafe down in the basement. But there's a very oppressive feeling in this building. It just makes you wonder what has taken place through the years at this.
0: Yeah, and you say at one time it was a mental hospital.
1: Mm-hmm.
0: Yes. Do you think that most of these EVPs that came from this hospital, previous hospital or exchange, are from the mental hospital part of it?
1: That would be strictly a guess. I could not tell you honestly if that's the case. I don't know. But there's a lot of history to this building, and it's been many things over the years.
0: Okay. Number 14 is what?
1: Brendan, you'll hear him. He dropped his recorder as he's walking in, and he says, "Oh, that can't be good." And this woman, she said, you can kind of hear the disgust in her voice, and she says, "He broke my neck."
0: Oh. Here we go.
5: Oh, that can't be good.
6: He broke my neck.
0: Oh, boy.
6: He broke my neck. He broke my neck.
0: That is chillingly clear.
1: Very clear.
0: Now, yeah.
1: And on these, you're going to, I want you to be aware that on these last clips from the exchange building, we were using a condenser microphone. And a laptop to record.
0: Okay.
1: So the clarity is very, very good, and it picks up very good, you know, almost too good. It picks up every little sound.
0: And here it is again.
5: Oh, that can't be good.
6: He broke my neck. He broke my neck. He broke my neck.
0: That can't be good.
1: She sounds very put out.
0: She sounds very put out indeed. I don't know. The ones we're doing tonight are by far, I would say, the clearest that we've ever aired. Do you agree with that?
1: I believe so. Yeah, we tried to pick out some good ones for the show.
0: Well, you sure did. This is one situation. Normally, I will let the board ops back in California, you know, handle this for me, but because of the timing involved in what we're doing here, they actually sent me the CD, so I'm actually in control of it here. This is extremely interesting. I think we can get one more in. No, we can't. Before the top of the hour, no, we can't. So anyway, an exchange building, a mental hospital, and some pretty rough stuff coming up. Barbara, are you going to continue doing this?
1: Yes, I whether it were as GIS or just Barbara and Roger by themselves, I will continue doing this.
0: Mm-hmm. All right, Barbara, stand by, and we'll catch you on the flip side of this hourly break. Barbara is a member of the GIS, that's the Ghost Investigators Society, and what you're hearing tonight are voices from the other side. We are going to begin taking calls shortly, so if you want to line up and you have a question for Barbara about what you've been hearing tonight or about EVP, we're going to be all ears. We've got a few more EVPs to get under our belt before we do that, but we'll try and clear those up quickly. Don't forget, folks, Tuesday night, I'll be here live, storm, typhoon permitting, with our annual ghost-to-ghost program. That's not a trifling matter. And so I'm asking you now to begin sort of gathering your stories together and kind of putting together how you're going to tell them and that sort of thing. We're going to be screening carefully because we want nothing but the best, the scariest, perhaps entity attacks, that sort of thing. That's what we're going to be looking for. After all, It is Halloween. Barbara Macbeth will be right back.

0: once again, we're in a mental hospital exchange, if you will, at one point, but also at one point a mental hospital. My guest is Barbara Macbeth, and we're playing electronic voice phenomena, or voices from the other side, if you will. And if you want to get angry at it and say it's BS and just not listen, that's your choice. But I have become convinced over the years, and particularly with the group that we're talking with right now, that what you're hearing is a real thing. What you want to believe it is or isn't is up to you. But it's absolutely the real thing. Barbara?
1: Thank you for saying that.
0: Well, it's just simply because I believe it. It's that simple. We should move quickly. We have a few to go here and some rough ones from what I can see. Number 15.
1: Okay, on this one, we had just put the laptop in a room and had left, and with the condenser mic, and had left the building. And so when Brendan came across this, he was looking at a visual screen on the computer going back over the, you know, for voices, and this thing had a spike in it. So there was nothing said before this clip. It was quiet. And also, this voice is not looped like the other ones that we've previously listened to.
0: Okay.
1: It's a little child, and we're not sure. It either says he cut my face or he touched my face, but he goes on and on, and you can hear the stress in his voice.
0: Here we go.

0: Yeah. Yeah, I hear it all right. What is that? What is that noise, that humming noise that's with this one?
1: I'm really not sure what it is, Art. We did hear that. It is there, but I don't know what that is.
0: It must have been something, some machine or something that was causing a vibration. Anyway, here it is again, folks.

0: That's absolutely disturbing.
1: Yes, that is. Every voice that we recorded in this place is disturbing.
0: All right, on to number 16.
1: All right, on this one, we recorded a voice that says, "I will kill you bastards." And then you're going to hear Brendan come into the room and say, "Okay, I will go see how much time is on the laptop."
0: Here we go.
2: Okay, I'll go see how much time is on the laptop.
0: I don't see how that fits in even to your little protective mechanism, Barbara. You want to explain that?
1: Well, we've recorded several things that sound threatening. There's no denying that, but we've never had any harm come to us.
0: I would certainly put this in the threatening category. Here it is again.
2: Okay, I'll go see how much time is on the laptop.
0: All right, number 17.
1: On this one, we had brought a friend of ours along with us named Lee, and Brendan thought Lee was right with him, and you're going to hear Brendan say, "Hey, Lee," and then he discovers Lee isn't with him, and he says Lee's name again, and we recorded this child that says, "I'm hungry."
0: Oh,
1: and we do bring food
0: strange.
1: And drinks with us, so maybe he was looking at what we'd brought.
0: Well, you know, on Halloween, Barbara, the Filipino people take food to their dead relatives.
1: Yes, and we bring food offerings also when we go to locations.
0: But what does food have to do with a spirit that no longer has a body? All right, here it comes, number 17.
2: Hey, Lee? Lee?
0: That's clear as can be. I'm hungry, or something hungry.
1: Mm-hmm.
0: What's a spirit doing hungry?
1: I think that that's something that is in memory that it enjoyed.
0: Yeah, maybe
1: you
0: that's
1: don't stop
0: it.
1: Your cravings and things just because you're dead. You still have the mental wants of things that you did in life.
0: Well, they damn well better sell cigarettes up there then. Very funny. Number 18.
1: Okay, on this one, you're going to hear Brendan say, "Okay, this is our second recording from the building. We are now getting ready to leave." And this voice comes in and says, "It's dead."
0: Great. Here we go.
2: Okay, this is our second recording from the building. We are now getting ready to leave.
3: It's dead. It's dead. It's dead.
0: It's dead. I think it's saying it's dead. One more time.
2: Okay, this is our second recording from the gym. We are now getting ready to leave.
3: It's dead.
0: Yeah.
3: It's dead. It's dead.
0: I wouldn't want to be in an 18-wheeler, just flying across somewhere in the middle of the country in the middle of the night listening to this. Huh, God. Yeah, it's dead. I guess it said it's dead.
1: I hear he's dead, but I...
0: Either way, it's something's dead.
1: Dead, yes.
0: Okay, number 19.
1: On this one, you'll hear Brendan say, "Hello, is anyone here?" And I believe this is a child responding, and it says, "It's cold, it's cold."
0: I don't like that. Here we go.
2: Hello, is anyone here?

Welcome to Nigh Underground, bringing you Art Bell classics all the way from the high desert. For show guest information, visit nighug.com. And now, Art Bell.

0: this is Halloween stuff all the way. We only have one more to go, and then we're going to let the audience ask you some questions. And judging from what I can see on the board there, everybody wants to. So what do we have? What is the final one?
1: On this, this was set up in a room by itself. We had left the building, and this building has not had running water to it for at least 20 years. There's, I believe there still is not running water in this. But you're going to hear water, and it's a child that says, I can't breathe, and the whole segment is like 15 seconds.
0: Oh, you know, I think I remember.
1: Yeah.
0: Did we do this? We did this on a previous show, right?
1: Yes. And we thought this we'd add this for the Halloween.
0: I see. Yeah, this is very disturbing. This water clip is very disturbing. All right, here it comes.
2: Thank you.

0: No question. There was sure a lot of water there.
1: Yes, and there really is no, there's a well down in the basement.
0: Yes.
1: That has a lid over the top of this well. But, and the water is very clear in it. As far as I know, there's never been anybody dive down in this well. But there's like metal platforms I could see when I shined the flashlight looking down in this well. And I don't know how anybody could get down to the bottom with the stuff that they have inside this well.
0: Yeah. Barry from Vancouver, B.C. says, come on, Art, EVP is dangerous. Dangerous because it opens portals, kind of like a Ouija board. Now, that's something to consider. Even the seeking EVPs, playing EVPs, doing this program, is, you know, isn't it possible that it is dangerous?
1: Well, if it is, I haven't come up against it yet. I don't believe that it is dangerous unless somebody kind of weak-minded that's open to possibilities of happening.
0: All right.
1: But I don't look at it as the same thing as a Ouija board.
0: Mm-hmm. Okay, let's take some calls. First-time caller line, Matt in Colorado. You're on with Barbara McBeth. Hi.
2: Hey, how's it going? Man, you guys don't know how long I've been wanting to talk to y'all, man. I have a question and a comment, and I do have a story if you have time.
0: Well, I don't know about the story, but let's have the comment and the question.
2: Okay, the question would be, I have a friend that has a Nord Lead 2 keyboard, and it comes up with some algorithms that are amazing as far as, I mean, it's almost as if they're opening a portal to the ghost world, and I'm curious what you guys might have to say on something like that.

0: But I mean, as far as like, you know, on the EVPs and all that, like how would they, you know, does that actually connect with the ghosts? And does that actually like connect with the ghosts, you know, as far as any kind of way that they're, you know, that they're clicking in, you know, to pick up signals?
1: I'm not sure I understand the nature of the question, actually.
2: I'm not either. I don't understand what he...
1: But there's nothing... These again, are recorded on either a digital or a tape device, one of the two, mostly digital in the last year or two. And they come randomly, although I must say that a lot of the ones we've had tonight appear to be direct responses, or, you know, fairly direct responses. So I'm sorry, but I just didn't understand that question. Wildcard Line, you're on the air with Barbara Macbeth of the GIS.
3: Hello, George?
1: George is not here, sir. I'm Art Bell.
3: I beg your pardon, Art Bell. It's an honor to talk to you. I've been listening for 10 years. Listen, I'm an American Yankee. Don't worry about that typhoon. I lived through Katrina and Rita. Everything's going to be okay. My mm-hmm. question for Barbara, I found your site because of Coast to Coast AM, and I was wondering, the one that scares you the most and the ones that make you laugh the most, and I'll tell you the one that scares me the most. I've listened to the entire EVP gallery, Miss Barbara, and the one that says, "Am I dead?" And I just want you to...
1: That scares you the most.
3: That's the one that it just jumps out at me. I've listened to the gallery all the way through, the EVP gallery at ghostpicks.com. And
1: yeah.
3: This has been for about 2 years. And it just, like, am I dead?
1: Yeah, I know. I recall that one myself. Okay, Barbara, it's a good question. What has humored you the most or scared you the most?
2: Boy, that's there really hasn't been any that have scared me. There's been some that have bothered me. That would really be a difficult one too. The one that amazed me the most was the ones with the, I don't know if you recall, Art, but the ones with the pipes rattling. We could hear the pipes, and we had recorded right before the pipes had started making the rattling sounds. We had recorded a voice that said, make the pipes do it now, and then shortly after that voice was when we were able to hear the pipes start. And we had recorded in that building over 100 times, and we had never heard that before or since.
1: Okay, and if you want to listen to these yourself, folks, ghostpicks.com is the place. West of the Rockies, you're on the air with Barbara Macbeth.
4: Oh, so great to get through, especially with Barbara Macbeth on as well. And
2: thank you.
4: You, Mr. Art Bell.
1: Yes, sir.
4: I'm born and raised in New Orleans. I also, as your previous caller, survived both Katrina and Rita in the cities, and that makes me an evacuee-wee. Thank you. Thank you. Now, I'm wondering, I'm born and raised in New Orleans. I'm wondering, ma'am, if you and your team have gotten into New Orleans to discover this genre, and if not, when, and if so, I want to hear it.
2: you are in my family's home area. My family is from Gonzales, Louisiana, which is between New Orleans and Baton Rouge. And I've been down in Louisiana many times throughout my life, but we have never conducted an investigation there. That is one of my goals, is to get down there, and because I'm aware of a lot of places I would like to go and investigate, but I've never done an investigation there.
1: Pretty haunted state, to be sure.
2: Yes, it's a wonderful state. I love it, but we've never...
1: When you all go on vacation, wherever it is that you go on vacation, Barbara, do you always carry your gear with you?
2: Yeah, we do. When just me and Roger go on a little weekend jaunt or something, we always take our equipment with us.
1: Okay. All right, hold tight. Barbara Macbeth is my guest. Brendan is down with a pretty hard case of the flu. But what a night it's been. If you've got questions about what you've been hearing, assuming you've made it this far, and that's quite an assumption, we'll be right back. Remember I said a little while ago, imagine trucking across the country and hearing something like this in the middle of the night. James, trucking through Georgia, says, this is fascinating. Theory about why so many voices seem childlike. Could it be that when you're dead, you're no longer tied to conventional space-time and can revert to whatever age you want to? Maybe, James. Your theory as good as any other. Barbara Macbeth will be right back.

0: All right. Wayne in Exeter, California says, gee, Art, I hope what we're hearing, those things we're hearing, are latent energy patterns being replayed somehow. I'd really hate to think there is no more justice and compassion in the next life than there is in this one. I agree with that, Barbara.
1: I do, too.
0: I
1: know
0: hope
1: everything
0: kind of
1: about
0: energy.
1: EVP is theory. And
0: yeah.
1: It's quite exciting with the technology being developed today. No matter if they do find out and get a definite answer on what these voices are, I hope I'm alive to learn it.
0: Me too. I know what they aren't. And in the beginning, when we started dealing with EVP, we thought, oh, well, maybe it's some radio station, you know, and it's somehow getting into the recorder. And it's obviously not anything of that sort.
1: That's
0: or
1: correct.
0: Even close.
1: I mean,
0: so
1: we have
0: whatever
1: recorded,
0: it is, it's real.
1: I don't know, Art. It's kind of a sad situation for many souls.
0: It is. All right, here we go. A lot of people want to talk to you. Let's go to the wild card line and say hi. You're on the air with Barbara.
2: Hi, Art. This is Jody from Rochester, Minnesota.
0: Yes.
2: Hi Barbara. I've got an experiment that you guys may want to try. How about getting somebody that can do an out-of-body experience and actually go up to the tape recorder and try to talk to it?
1: Well, I know that there are people that are able to do that almost on command.
0: Mm-hmm.
1: I would have to definitely know that the person that we would bring with us to try that can actually do it.
0: You would not have to bring them with you, Barbara. People who can travel out of their body are able to astrally travel and go any place they want. So all you'd have to do is arrange with somebody to have a recorder running at a certain time and give it a shot. It's an interesting idea.
1: Yes, it is. And but myself, I would have to know that person is definitely able to do that.
0: That's one way to find out, that's for sure. East of the Rockies in Roanoke, Virginia. Robert, you're on the air with Barbara.
3: How you doing tonight, Art?
0: Oh, just fine, sir.
3: And Barbara, this is a fascinating show because I have an account I would like to relate to you, and it may be something that might help you in your studies on this.
1: Yes.
3: This was back about 30 years ago. I was getting ready to do some Christmas promotion for a station here, and I was doing the voiceovers and the promotion in my house, and I usually do my work late at night when it's very quiet.
1: Mm-hmm.
3: And, Art, if you remember the old Sony TC-630 reel-to-reels.
0: Oh, of course.
3: The fantastic recorder, and I was using one of those. It was a reel-to-reel, which has sound on sound and sound with sound and has a built-in echoplex.
0: Mm-hmm.
3: And depending on the speed of the tape, you can talk, and then you can either get maybe a 7-second delay or a 13-second delay when the tape rolls by.
0: Mm-hmm.
3: And this was at Christmas time, and I had a little Christmas tree in my house and Christmas cards and everything around, and I was getting ready to do this voiceover. I reached over to get my, and I smoked too, I reached over to get my cigarettes, and I heard back through the, you can get a wet or a dry mix on these recorders. I heard back through the recorder, I heard a child's voice, a little girl's voice, that said, "Who's here?" Then there was about a 2-second delay, and it was like there was excitement in her voice that said, "Christmas." And this was late at night, 12 o'clock. I don't have any children. There was no children in the house. And I turned around quick. I just, you know, natural instinct, I thought someone else was there in the room with me. No one there. I flipped the recorder off, played it back, and it was just as clear as a bell, just like I'm hearing tonight.
0: Oh, there you go. You just got a spontaneous EVP in a way that you could hear it. That's an amazing story, sir. Thank you. Thank you very much. And that's exactly what he got, was an EVP. First-time caller line? No. I'm sorry. Wild card line. Valerie in Pennsylvania. You're on with Barbara.
4: Yes, Art. I've had a question I wanted to ask Barbara for a long time. I think that if I were going to go and record EVPs, I would go to local cemetery and probably end up with you know, my relatives' graves. Have they ever recorded an EVP that they recognized the voice on?
0: Barbara?
1: We did on one occasion. The voice really wasn't the sound of our friend. He had committed suicide in his family's garage. But we did record a voice in the house. The family had called us to come and investigate because there was ghost activity taking place, and they thought it might have been our friend. And
0: I believe that you have made a pact, haven't you, Barbara, to attempt yourself to create an EVP when you pass?
1: Yes. I would love to be able to do that. If I have a choice at all, I will do it. But how this voice responded to my husband was exactly the same way this friend of ours did when he was alive. It was his... And what he said, I can't repeat because of the language, but it was...
0: Oh, and that brings up another topic. How many EVPs are not airable because of the language?
1: Really not a big percentage of them. We have recorded, some bad language, but the majority is not like that.
0: Okay, all right. We don't have a lot of time. On the international line from London, England, Nick, you're on the air.
5: Hi, it's great to speak to you. I've got a question for Barbara. Does she have any ideas for new devices to record EVPs in the future? Are they investigating any new ideas or following any sort of intuitions they may have about how to go?
0: Okay, well, of course, Nick, they've made the transition from analog to digital, but beyond that, Barbara, anything else in the horizon?
1: Well, it would be depending on what we can afford. There's a lot of equipment out there I know that we could be using, but it's what we can afford.
0: Money, sure.
1: That's all what it comes down to.
0: West of the Rockies, Phoenix, Arizona, Robert.
6: Art, it's a pleasure to speak with you again, finally.
0: And you, sir.
6: Barbara, is it possible to record... I guess, family EVP in a place that you've never lived in before. And, well, I went blind 3 years ago. And ever since then, I have been visited by family members, animals, whatever. Mm-hmm. And I'm just curious. I mean, I don't consider them haunting. I'm just curious, though, as to whether these spirits would have followed me here to Phoenix, and whether or not it would be possible to record them if they were so inclined.
1: Yes, I believe it would be. If you have family members that are attached to you or looking over you as type of a guardian angel type of thing, I believe that that would be possible, and you might want to try that.
0: Okay. In other words, why not? East of the Rockies, Matt in Iowa, you're on with Barbara.
7: Barbara, nice to speak with you two again.
1: Thank you.
7: And just before I get on with my question for you guys who haven't tried this, it does work. It does come back real. But my question tonight was, has any of you ever been on a site, whether it be a cemetery or whatever, and played it back to someone and able to identify the voice?
0: Well, we just sort of answered that one. There was only one instance of that, right, Barbara?
1: Yes, and it did not sound like him except for the way the words and the way he spoke. It sounded like our friend, but the voice itself did not sound like him.
0: Okay. Wildcard line, Paula in Florida. You're on with Barbara.
8: Yeah, hi, hon. Hey, Barbara, I've listened to you before, and something strange has really happened to us. After I listened to you one night, I... got on the tape recorder, and I started talking to my little grandson because he passed away. And so I said something to him, and I just let the tape run, and then I played it back, and he said, "Talk to me." And then my granddaughter's sister, she saw my father-in-law here. My brother-in-law's been here. And I'm beginning to wonder, do we really go to the other side?
1: Well, I mean, any theory that you'd have would be just as good as anybody else's.
8: I'm really beginning to wonder.
1: I do think that there are times when family members come to us for certain reasons, but I don't believe that they, this is just my own belief now.
8: Yeah.
1: I don't believe that they always stay as a ghost. A ghost is usually experienced by many different people over a period of time. There's been recorded, documented hauntings that have taken place for hundreds of years in certain locations. I would hate to think that my loved ones were stuck here as ghosts.
0: Yeah,
8: well, as many people as you have taped, I'm just beginning to wonder.
0: Yeah.
1: Well,
8: I mean, especially the children.
1: Yes, I know.
8: That's what really got me upset.
1: It is upsetting because it's just thrown my perception of what happens to little children right out the window.
8: Well, I know. I even got him on film. I filmed him in the kitchen, in his room. I mean, it's just, and then, I mean, other people seeing him here, I mean, I'm really beginning to wonder what's going on.
1: Yeah. Did he live there at that location?
8: Yeah.
1: Did he?
8: Yeah, all of them did.
1: Well, they might not, there might be a reason why they're staying. If I were you, I'd record and see if you can get some answers on why they're there.
8: Yeah, that's what I'm doing. Yeah, I'm charging some batteries for my recorder right now.
0: Okay, well, listen,
8: okay,
0: good
8: hon,
0: luck, and please let us
8: so
0: know.
8: Thank you so much.
0: Right, right. Please let us know how you do. Wildcard Line, you're on the air with Barbara Charlie in Crystal River, Florida, or California. Florida.
9: Hello, Art. Hello, Barbara.
1: Hello.
9: Congratulations, Art, on your
0: thank
9: new
0: you.
9: One, your new one on the way.
0: Thank you.
9: You're going to need a new hobby very soon. And I think Barbara has brought it to you. Three shows ago, when Barbara was on, her husband made some very interesting comments that you went, oh, I didn't know that. Oh, I didn't realize that. And I have a radio-trained ear, and the recordings that were made with laptops with a wide open mic, not in voice activated mode, recorded some traffic in the background. And I said, that's conversation. And so I downloaded the show, I isolated that, I filtered out all of the audible, recognizable voices, and sure enough, there is conversation in the background that is of a different frequency. It's on a different dimension, if you will. And what I think is happening is the what you're hearing that we can understand are burst transmissions from another dimension.
0: Well, that's as good a guess as any. I mean, we're all guessing about what this is. We have no idea what it is. Nobody can say with any surety what we're hearing, or that is to say where it's from, but it's real. Whatever it is, it's real. In other words, you're not hearing some fake baloney. You're just hearing something that's real, and it's going to leave, every show leaves everybody wondering what it is.
1: Yes. We don't know.
0: We just have no idea.
1: I could give you some, any kind of explanation, but I would be wrong in doing that, and, you know, stating it for a fact, because we really don't know.
0: Mike in Iowa, you're on the air with Barbara Macbeth. Hello.
10: Hi. Thanks for taking my call.
0: Sure.
10: Barbara, I had a question regarding your recording techniques.
1: Yes.
10: Do you know if you use 24-bit depth, or is that 16?
1: We use 16.
10: Okay. Would it be possible to do 24-bit? That would probably give you a higher dynamic range if you tried that.
1: That would be up to Brendan. He's the one that transfers the stuff from our recorders and into the files.
0: But we will, I'll tell you what, we'll be sure it gets passed on. How's that?
10: Okay.
0: All right. Thank you very much, and take care. Moving quickly to the wild card line, Matthew in Fresno, California.
11: How you doing, Barbara? I have a question. My question was, can someone curse another person with these entities? And the reason I asked that is because of certain experiences I had while I was with a certain girlfriend of mine. And when you guys were talking about the food, bringing food, in her religion, when someone died, they would bring food and money to the funeral and they would burn it. And mm-hmm. that would supposedly go up to the spirits. And my question was, is can someone else curse you? Because I feel like I had been cursed by this person's grandmother. And there were certain experiences that had occurred since that time. So,
0: all right. Well, so can somebody curse you? You mean a living person or a spirit?
11: Can a person control these ghosts to come after somebody or taunt?
1: I myself do not believe that that situation would be ghosts. I think that that would be a completely different kind of entity.
0: Okay. East of the Rockies, not a lot of time. You're on the air with Barbara Macbeth.
12: Is this East of the Rockies?
0: That's it. All right. Robin, I think.
12: Yes. I have a short story and a question. I'm disabled, and I was coming down the steps and looking for stuff, and I had my robe on one arm and shoulder, and the other arm was off. And I went into the bedroom to look for things, and what I thought was my husband went to help me get the other arm on. And I turned around to thank him, and he's at the end of our long hall. He had just finished washing dishes in the kitchen, and I was shocked because I thought it was him, and I just thought, what happened here? And I said, were you just here? And he said, no. I said, you're not going to believe this, but somebody tried to help me get on my robe. And it wasn't him and it wasn't me, and we're the only two people here. And I was just curious if this entity, which I've never felt threatened, but I've always been telepathic and felt the presence, could become more menacing. And I was curious about EVPs or if I should just stay out of that realm.
0: Well,
1: that would really be up to you. I mean, if you feel like you could handle more than what took place there, you know, go for it. If it's something that's fearful to you and might cause you some fright and discomfort in your home, I would recommend you stay away from it.
0: Good advice. First-time caller line, you're on the air with Barbara Macbeth. Hi.
13: Hello, Art.
0: Yes, hello.
13: Hi, you're the best, man. I wanted to have a thought about the children. Maybe you have to learn about death before you can pass over.
0: Oh, that's a good comment.
13: And
1: I agree with you.
13: And a question for Barbara. Have you ever heard any other languages than English?
1: Yes.
0: Oh, that's a good one. Yes.
1: Yes, we have. We've recorded Spanish. Other recordings, we've recorded what sounds like German or a derivative of German.
0: But obviously, for the purposes of a broadcast show, we're not going to play those because it's hard enough to hear in English, right?
1: That's correct. But yes, we have.
0: Although I must say, tonight's EVPs have been disturbingly clear. Well, Barbara, we've done it again. The website is ghostpicks.com, right?
1: Yes, and thank you for having me on, Art, and I want to wish you and your listeners happy Halloween.
0: Thank you, Barbara, and good night.
1: Good night.
0: Okay, folks, the typhoon permitting, we will be here tomorrow night, and of course, Halloween Eve for the traditional Ghost to Ghost program. From Manila, Philippines, I'm Art Bell. Good night.
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0: Good morning, everybody. I'm Art Bell, and I want to remind everybody that Ed Dames last night, his website did not fall down. It was taken down. It was hacked. In fact, beyond repair. Fortunately, tonight, Ed has sort of a secondary website up that has just the information that you really need. It doesn't contain the kind of detailed information that he had on his other website. Nevertheless, it's got the main information up there. And if you go to my website, artbell.com, and go to What's New, you'll see a link to his website with the information promised last night and delivered tonight, unless you got in very, very early before it was taken down. And boy, it was taken down, too. Coming up in a few moments, Sean David Morton, a traditional guest on this program now for years and years. And I like to say of Sean that he has more hits than any mafia don you've ever heard about, and he really does. We'll ask him about the big one that he either hit or missed, and I don't think he hit it, but then again, I don't read his newsletter as frequently as I ought to, so there may be information there that I'm not sure about. One of our nation's great psychics coming up shortly, Sean David Morton. Stay right where you are. Since studying at the British International School in Cairo, Egypt, then Stanford, and graduating from USC with majors in political science and fine art, Sean David Morton has been an investigative journalist, writer, director, producer for TV and films, is a renowned futurist, psychic, and earth-sensitive, with many of his stunning and startling predictions made on this show since he first appeared with me back in 1991. Sean was instrumental in bringing Area 51 to international attention and was one of the original writer, producer, on-camera investigators for UPN's Strange Universe, where he did the first national stories on the Chupacabra, remember that, and the UFO contactee case of Adrian. He has written, produced, and consulted for Sightings, Now It Can Be Told, Hard Copy, and Unsolved Mysteries. While at Hard Copy, Sean produced the first national news segments on the Phoenix Lights and the conspiracy theories behind the death of Lady Diana Spencer. Also wrote the first national articles on the cover-ups behind the deaths of Diana and JFK Jr. Sean studied with the Dalai Lama in India, lived as a monk in Nepal, where he studied with the Black Hat Buddhist sect. It was there he learned meditative techniques that enhanced his own psychic abilities, allowed him to get in tune with the earth, induce visions, read maps, predict geologic events, and taught him to travel the time stream. While in college, he also trained in remote viewing, currently is teaching his spiritual remote viewing techniques in seminars around the country. His track record of predicting earth changes, catastrophes, economic trends, the stock market, and political events have been nothing short of astounding, bringing him international recognition. As a way to bring his visions to the world, in 93, Sean David Morton started the Prophecy Research Institute, has been the publisher and editor of the international monthly magazine, the Delphi Associates Newsletter, available by private subscription only. You'll hear about that. It is the nation's foremost publication of prophecy, prediction, and phenomenology. The Delphi Associates Newsletter motto is, Tomorrow's Headlines, Today. And here is Sean David Morton. Sean, hi.
1: Hi. Thank you so much, Art. It's just been great and inspiring listening to you over the last hour or so. There's been so much emotion in people. Is it just me, or are we both hearing sort of a new depth in the American psyche and the American character over the last few weeks?
0: Well, we are a changed nation, Sean. Something did change. They're all talking, everybody's talking about getting back to normal, and I suppose in one sense we all have to try and get back to normal lives to some degree, but it's never going to be the way it was again. Something basic and profound changed for America on that day, and it's always going to remain. We're going to remain changed. Listen, I guess I want to know, everybody wants to know, and the big question I get, in fact, days after it, people would send me emails, Sean, saying, hey, what happened to the psychics? Why didn't we get any warning of this? Where were all the psychics on this? And so that's an obvious question to ask you.
1: Well, I guess the best way to answer that would be that, and anybody that wants to go up on the website, my website's DelphiAssociates.org, which is pretty well known, I've been talking about this exact series of events unfolding since way back in 1992 when I put my first manuscript together, The Millennium Factor, And then this exact event specifically on hard copy all the way back in November 17th of 1995.
0: What exactly did you say?
1: I said specifically, I think you're going to see a nuclear attack on New York City. Get out of the way because something is coming. There will be a series of terrorist attacks on New York City in the next couple of years and chemical warfare attacks on Washington, D.C. There will be a series of terrorist attacks on New York City in the next couple of years, chemical warfare attacks on Washington, D.C. I see in New York like a white snow that falls on the entire city. Much of the city has been evacuated, but theirs, and then I stumble on my words there, it's like a sphere that explodes like the sun. And then I comment that it's very tough predicting the future because if you're right, nobody likes you. If you're wrong, nobody respects you. And that long-range predictions have become virtually useless because of everything that can literally change in the twinkling of an eye.
0: Okay, and you said all this exactly when?
1: November 17th of 1995 on hard copy.
0: On hard copy.
1: And then on the day, this is a quote from New York City eyewitness who said, quote, "It's like a bizarre snow day with everything closed and shut down, but there is no joy. It's like everything here is covered with snow, but it's not the good kind." That was the major thing that I saw in these attacks around the turn of the century. And this is probably one of the most powerful, and I'm not going to bore you with this because all I can say is that I go to New York twice a year. I give lectures in New York, and over and over and over again, I pound on the lecture saying, New York City is going to be the trigger. There is going to be a series of attacks on New York City that is going to begin the next phase of our history, which is going to be a war with the Islamic jihadis. This is something that I've been saying since 1992.
0: Now, that I know you've said.
1: In 94.
0: Right.
1: And very specifically, this is and what we did today is we put this up on the website, on the DelphiAssociates.org website, and I took everything that I could find in the archives, and actually I'm still going through the tapes of you and I. I'm actually still going through the New York lecture tapes of things that I said specifically, talking about a terrorist attack on New York City. The biggest vision I had of this was of this immense white cloud that just covered the entire area. And of course, that was the most, for me, that was the most striking image, was this, the fallout that looks like snow. And of
0: yeah,
1: course,
0: well, it was an image that endures, still endures, really,
1: right.
0: But endured for a long, long, long time.
1: Yeah, well, and actually, we'll get into that later on in the conversation about what exactly that stuff is and how I think that outside of about 6,000 people or so that were killed in the World Trade Center, that the health ramifications of what's going to go on because of that white cloud that came out of the World Trade Center are going to be much more long-lasting, I think. Let me just, I think this is probably one of the most interesting and most shocking things, and I think probably would be of the most interest to you and to the audience. Back in 1994, in August of 1994, I did, I guess what you would call a post-life progression. You've probably heard a lot of people like Dr. Moody, you know, who's worked a lot with Daniel Brinkley as an example, people who do hypnotic post-life regressions to find mm-hmm. out past lives, etc.
0: Right.
1: And I did, I guess what you would call, there's a Tibetan technique that is technically referred to as a soul transference. And the best way for me to describe it is it's like a post-life progression. And what I wanted to do is that I wanted to go to approximately 100 years in the future, and this is 1994, and look back on what I saw as being the history of America and the world. And the only way I can describe this is that I literally changed places with myself for a very brief period of time and actually had myself from the future come back and speak to a crowd of about 700 people or so. I have no recollection of what I said. I listened to the tape later. All I remember doing is waking up on a farm somewhere in Omaha and running around this guy's house in the middle of the night, you know, freaking everybody out. But this is what was interesting. What he said specifically, and this is August 17th of 1994, we, the old USA, had great military force and might, but with the destruction of the computer databases and the financial system of the old New York by the pulse of a near miss of a nuclear missile, and later by flood and the destruction of what was then the capital of Washington, D.C., by an unusual biologic weapon, I think the conclusion was that the weapon was something called red mercury, as it was atomic, but also with biologic effects, like a very dirty radioactive bomb. But I do not understand such things. When the two cities were both destroyed, and then a few years after the great age turning, he was specifically talking about right around the year 2000, 2001, and then a series of attacks after that, none of the other countries, the states, would come to their aid. There was only minor retaliation due to great confusion as to who the perpetrators actually were, so revenge was difficult. And this specifically talks about, he goes on at great length where he talks about this last great war where there were great forces allied against each other, primarily China and what he calls the Islamic Jihads. Although there were, and I'll quote again, although there were a number of factions, and I know the great overview of this because even though so many of the records were lost, I remember the beginning of the war started when many people began to be murdered in India and Israel. And it had to do with, and we still even have this in our history, and this is something that, may take place very soon, when Pakistan attacked India with troops and limited nuclear weapons. This was the beginning of the last great conflict, and the conflict did not occur all at once. It spanned nearly 27 of your old standard years. It lasted from 6 years from your dating of 1998, when the rumblings and skirmishes started, until about 2025 to 2027, when the smaller battles were winding down. The great wars began primarily as a final conflict between China, between the Islamic Jihad, and between Europe, the United States, and Russia. And he talks very specifically, or in this conversation, talks very specifically about a character, and we'll talk later on about this because we've got a lot of other things to cover, but talks very specifically about another character that's going to be coming up out of Iran, that Saddam and Osama, even though they are, I guess you would call them, kind of wind-ups for the main Antichrist character, that there is a third player on the scene that we're going to find maybe a mastermind behind a lot of the things that are about to occur, that is specifically going to come out of Iran. And this relates a little bit to, great part and parcel to a lot of the Nostradamus quatrains that talk about very specifically his description of the three great antichrists, and of course this last great antichrist.
0: There's a great deal of Nostradamus nonsense going on the internet.
1: Right.
0: I had John Hogue debunking some of that on the show. What do you know of Nostradamus that is specifically relevant to what has happened or is about to?
1: This is exclusive because this is one of the things that we were just going over today. I was talking to Robert Egan, who is still not feeling very well. I'm not sure how much longer he's going to be around. Because Robert's had cancer now for about the last year or so, but he's one of the great Nostradamus minds. And he and I get together and we go through words and we look up things in the old English dictionaries and different languages, etc. Let me first give you the overview because I think we've got some specifics here that I think are exclusive and I think are something that nobody's looking at. And
0: right.
1: It's actually, there's one quatrain that we actually found that, oddly enough, may in some ways actually play out what Ed Dames was actually talking about last night. Let me point out the overview first. The overview of this was, first, is that Nostradamus saw three great Antichrist figures. The one he gives the most attention to, and I think he's got something like 60 quatrains where he talks about his career and where he comes from and very specific, is Napoleon Bonaparte. And, of course, because Napoleon was French and affected the French Empire and, of course, came from Italy and brought France to a pinnacle of might and power, you know, Nostradamus being the chauvinistic Frenchman that he is, talks probably the most about Napoleon and gave us a name for Napoleon, as a matter of fact, misspelled Napoleon's name. And if you actually go to France and look at the tomb of Napoleon, Napoleon's name is misspelled on his tomb exactly the way Nostradamus misspells it in his quatrain, which is really stunning.
0: It is interesting.
1: The second great Antichrist, and this is one of the things that is also shored out by what I believe is the time coding of the Great Pyramids, is that the second great Antichrist would be Hitler. The Great Pyramid has a very interesting Antichrist angle, which is an inverted pyramid angle in the sacred geometry that is exactly the opposite of the Christ angle in the pyramid, which occurs from approximately September 27th of 2 BC, and then goes to April 15th of 33 AD.
0: And the third Antichrist?
1: The third Antichrist, according to the Great Pyramid, there isn't really a third Antichrist. The Great Pyramid simply says that the center doesn't hold, that basically humanity falls apart under the weight of its own stupidity, that everything just sort of starts hitting the wall and hitting the fan, so to speak. What Nostradamus describes, describing Hitler or Hister, as he actually describes him in the quatrain, and
0: right.
1: Of course your audience is all familiar with all this stuff. The third guy, he doesn't ever really nail down. He talks about he gives us really maddening and kind of frightening clues. He talks about Mabus, M-A-B-U-S, which is actually a French term which means terror in the night, which occurs at the beginning of a quatrain. So we don't know if it's a proper name or if it's a term for night terror or literally terrorism. Of course, there's the old trick where you write M-A-B-U-S down on a piece of paper and you pull it up in a mirror, and the B then becomes a D, and it actually comes out Saddam, which is kind of interesting, a little parlor game in Nostradamus' time. He also talks about the man in the blue turban, which means that this individual will be a holy man of some kind who will be considered a cleric. And, of course, it's the clerics now who run Afghanistan and run most of Iran and the Islamic, the Shiite fundamentalist radical countries. But he talks about the man in the blue turban, Mabus, the barbarian prince, the Persian prince he mentions a couple of times. When he talks about the king of terror also and the return of the king of the Mongols, which could also be actually translated as Moguls as well. And, of course, the Persians were the Mogul emperors who invaded much of the Middle East, Afghanistan, Pakistan, the northern part of India. So this third guy, if it's an actual individual, or is it a group of people who actually all come together? My visions of this have always been that I saw one man who came out of, and here are my two very strong visions. Back in 1992, I worked with a friend of mine, lived down the street, who was a police artist, and I had this pounding vision in my head of a face that I kept seeing being responsible for a series of terrorist attacks against the United States in 1999, 2000, 2001, that we would wage a war against. And it is my belief when I finally saw his face, and then I printed the picture that I'd had drawn, and his face right next to each other, and you can also see this on the website as well, is that it is, in my opinion, it's Osama bin Laden was the face that I continued to see. And back in, I'll read a quote that I made back in 1999 that says very specifically about what's happening. But I think that Osama's going to be martyred, if you will, and I still think that there's another character, that there's going to be a series of actions that the United States is going to take that is going to bind Islam together, that the Iranians are still, you know, they've been very, very quiet through this whole thing, but I think the Iranians are financially and certainly philosophically behind pretty much everything that's going on.
2: All right. Hold it right there. We're sure. At the bottom of the hour. There is one question that I want to ask with respect. Certainly, he did see and say a lot that would indicate that he saw some of this coming. What I do want to ask, though, is why wasn't there a short-term warning? In other words, as this event drew very close, why wasn't the psychic shock from it enough to make people call me up and say, Art, I got to get on the air right now? This is Coast to Coast AM.

0: morning, one of our nation's great psychics, Sean David Morton, is my guest. And he'll be back in just a moment. Good evening, everybody. If you'd like to do as I'm doing right now and go to my website and then look at tonight's guest, Sean David Morton, click on his site, you will see a variety of things like hard copy, for example, air date November 17th of 95 when he talked about what was going to happen to the Big Apple. It's all there. He's laid it all out. But I do have one critical question coming up. Well, all right, let me read this to you. I'm on Sean's page myself now. This is from the Delphi Associates Newsletter, Volume 5, Issue 55, September 30th, 1999. Osama bin Laden. In my own visions, I kept seeing a face so strongly that I worked with my friend's police sketch artist, Steve Hill, who lived down the street from me, to make sure I got it right. I saw this man clearly as he was at that time in 1992. I felt he would be on the front page of every paper in the world around 2000, taking credit for blowing up planes, buildings, and even poisoning entire cities. That face, as you can see here, was Osama bin Laden, the royal Saudi Arabian multimillionaire who has become the global financier for Islamic terrorism. So by God, he did say that. There's a lot more up there. But my question remains, Sean, you know, how come with this thing so imminent prior to September 11th, how come the psychic shock immediate to come would not have been, should it not have been so strong that something should have washed over you or some of the other great psychics of the world, and I interview most of the great ones, including you, and nobody called me up and said, God, Art, I've got to get onto the air right now because I see something happening next week, or, you know, something along those lines. You certainly have seen this, though you saw it much earlier.
1: Well, the only way that I can answer this is it's what I try to explain to people is that the angels speak to me, and it goes through the mass of goo that passes through my brain, and once information is kind of digested and ingested, it comes out the other end not looking too pretty, as they say.
0: So there is not necessarily then, when a big incident is immediately pending, there's not necessarily something that invades the goo of your brain and says, there you are.
1: Well, how can I explain how this happens?
0: Yeah, that would probably be the best thing. Explain how it happens.
1: This would be the best way to look at it. I through the entire month of July and most of August, I myself, people that I was communicating with in New York, were nervous wrecks. Couldn't sleep, couldn't eat, horrible dreams, sobbing, anger. I mean, just sitting in corners or closets crying for no particular reason at all. It was the same thing. I had two things happen to me that were similar before this happened. Before the Oklahoma City bombing, about two or three days before that, I had this horrible pain in my chest for days. Once again, as if my heart was being ripped out by some event that was coming. The same thing happened a few days before Princess Diana. I felt literally like racking sobs across my chest. I felt this weight on my shoulders that felt as if the entire world was crying, sobbing, literally in mourning. The entire month of July and August, I'd written a number of people on my email list and said to them, you know, there's an event coming that after August, I just get the feeling that nothing is going to be the same, that everything is going to change. There's going to be an event so great, everything's going to change. When you're traveling down the time stream, you have to, it's like Yoda says, the future is always in motion, but it's more accurate to say that the future is always emotion. So what happens is that when you have one of these great events, and remember also that there is that any of these people who are psychic, who are sensitive, who have visions of the future, I mean, I in no way, shape, or form do I claim to be God, do I claim to be omniscient, do I claim to have some, I have a power and ability that I have developed over many years that I feel that anybody has, that I go out and I teach people how to develop their own abilities. And in my saying, I mean, with Osama bin Laden and my going to New York and my saying, look, the trigger for this great Islamic war is going to be this attack on New York City.
0: You did say it.
1: And I see this cloud of snow over the entire city. And I just feel the...
0: No, that's also clear, Sean. My only question was, as an event gets very close, Is there additional psychic pressure to be seen if you go look?
1: All I can tell you, Art, is that sometimes these ripples come back in the time stream from like a great rock that's placed in the time stream, and it's like you can feel it as you're going down the time stream in your canoe, if you will. And it is so much easier to feel emotions and to feel pain and sorrow and things that ripple backwards than it is to get specific visual images of what happens. It's like, let me give you the classic example of this. When I teach remote viewing and I go into the spiritual remote viewing, it's very interesting for me because men, usually when I'm teaching something and I'm trying to get them to get an essence of a target that they're trying to hit, men will see things more visually. They'll see geometric shapes. They'll be able to draw lines and certain things out.
0: Mm-hmm.
1: Women sometimes feel, and this is a very interesting balance between the sexes, women feel as though they're remote viewing inside of a dark room, that what happens with them is that they feel things happening. They'll, like, for example, one of the images that I use occasionally is I've got a white fluffy cat that sits up on the image that sits up on a lifeguard stand out on the beach where I live. So the men will actually draw kind of the lifeguard stand in the ocean, whatever, whereas the women will have the physical experience of feeling the sand and feeling wind and breathing the air. So it's an interesting thing about how the sexes actually see different things. When you're trying to spot an event like this, the only thing you're really getting is it's almost as if the rock itself, to go back to the time stream analogy, that the rock itself is kind of underneath the surface tension of the water, and you're getting the ripples that are coming back as you're heading towards this great event, this great milestone in history. And remember, too, that there are, and this has happened to me on a number of occasions, and I've talked to you about this as we've gone on through the years, that sometimes when I do my viewing, I'll have beings stop me and simply say, go no further, that there are certain things that human beings are just not allowed to know and not allowed to see.
0: All right, well, let's get in the canoe and go up the time stream for a moment here.
1: Okay.
0: Was it really Osama bin Laden behind this act? Can you tell us that, or was it some other? Have we made some mistake? What do you know about the responsibility here?
1: Well, here's the biggest problem with what's going on. I mean, I know everybody wants to go out and they want to kick ass and they want to do all these things. We have managed to narrow the blame to a section, and I'll just tell you the obvious, of Osama bin Laden's network, the Al-Qaeda network, which actually is Arabic for the base, by the way. The problem is bin Laden only offers general training, maybe some weapons. He writes people a check, which is basically kind of grant money, and then gives them the blessings of Allah, and he sends them off on their merry way to cause whatever mischief they can come up with. And, you know, the villains are always so much easier to deal with in the James Bond and Austin Powers movies. Now, you know, if Osama only had a white Persian cat he was petting while laughing maniacally, we would know he was behind this whole thing. But Al-Qaeda, as you know, better than anybody, is a conglomerate of groups that is spread out throughout the world operating as this network, and it has a global reach with presences in Algeria, Egypt, Morocco, Turkey, Jordan, Tajikistan, Uzbekistan, you know, all the Stan countries up above Afghanistan, you know, where Stan kind of gets around, Syria, Zhejiang in China, Pakistan, Bangladesh, Malaysia, all over the world. The idea here being is that for Osama bin Laden to be a guy who's out there living in a cave with, 50 hardcore followers and maybe an army of about 700, to go from very, very crude truck bombs and, you know, taking a rubber boat full of explosives and, you know, bumping it up against the USS Cole to a core group.
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1: Hajjadin. And unfortunately, the CIA was actually training and arming the people who were giving the Russians the worst time, according to during the Afghan War back in the late 70s and 80s. But, of course, those guys who were giving the Russians the worst time were also the guys who happened to be the most anti-American. And, of course, the Mujahideen then, unfortunately, then became the Taliban, which are the guys that we're having the most trouble with.
2: That's right.
1: The idea behind this is that I still think that Osama bin Laden, even though he's being put up as being the main bad guy, and I'm not saying that we shouldn't go after him, and I'm not saying that we should not respond with savage force to this kind of attack on our soil. I mean, we cannot mess around with these people. And the time we should have gone after this guy was when he blew up our embassies in Africa. That's when we should have been going after this guy. You wouldn't have seen maybe this terror that happened in New York if we'd gone after his ass then. If he'd gone after the USS Cole, and we went after him the same way we're going after him now. I mean, we should have been doing this stuff a year or so ago.
2: Well, I sure agree with that.
1: And Clinton wouldn't do it. You know, and you know, he destroyed most of our network. And if you remember also, the one other thing that I wanted to point out here, I mean, not to pin blame on anybody, but remember when it was the whole wag the dog scenario, when Monica Lewinsky was making her announcement about what our fun-loving president did to her in her Kmart blue dress,
2: mm-hmm.
1: and Clinton manufactured some kind of outrage and blew up this baby milk factory in Afghanistan.
2: Yes,
1: remember that?
2: I recall, yeah.
1: And, of course, Osama bin Laden came out and said, I'm looking for volunteers to go against the United States because he had some relatives who were killed in his blast. We find out that it was not a munitions factory. They were making Alka-Seltzer aspirin and baby formula.
2: All right.
1: And of course, this has sort of come back to bite us in the butt because 100,000 Afghans at that time volunteered for this terrorist jihad that Osama bin Laden then declared.
2: I wonder what kind of advice the president was getting about specifically what he really should do when he hit that factory.
1: I don't know. Get your name off the front page of the papers. You know.
2: All right, so anyway, to pin this down, Osama did have something to do with this, but you're imagining more. What more?
1: There's a greater network out there. And once again, my gut feeling on this is the guy we're going to find responsible is going to come out of Iran. And this is not just the Nostradamus quatrains and my looking at his overview of history. I think the Iranians are behind this. And I think we're going to make, I think in what you're about to see happen, and I could lay out exactly the military strategy.
2: I want you to lay it out for me. Are we going to kill bin Laden?
1: Yeah, I think so.
2: And right,
1: I think it's going to happen relatively quickly.
2: All right. A lot of people want to know, and I want to know, is where is this war going? Are we looking down the barrel of World War III? Is this going to escalate into some gigantic battle between the Islamic world and the Christian world? What's going to happen?
1: Well, if you want the military scenario for what's going on, I mean, we've already shipped the 82nd and 101st Airborne Divisions, or nearly half of our airborne combat forces, which are at the immediate disposal of the president, are being airlifted to bases in Pakistan as we speak. The flag's going to go up on October 16th. I want you to remember that date, because October 16th is going to be the big day I can see it now. George Bush is going to get up on TV and going to say, we will unleash hell. And I think that this is what's going to go on, because the bulk of these forces are now going to be moved to the northern Punjab region of Pakistan and take up positions near the city of Dera Ismail and in the valleys at the foot of the Suleiman mountain range across from their main target, which is the Afghan city of right now. The main target is not Kabul. It's actually Kandahar. And the U.S. Mm-hmm. is going to lay siege or capture the Afghan cities of Meden, Galak, Maruf, as well as the Afghanistan Valley, where our intelligence is telling us, and this is provided to us by the Russians, and India and Israel, that Osama bin Laden is actually hiding in this valley now. And he's dug in. He's dug tunnels. He's dug caves. But that his forces have been concentrated in this valley over the last few months.
2: All right, so you're saying the flag goes up October 16th. We will indeed remember that.
1: Okay.
2: And you're saying we will take and occupy those cities, and we will apparently go after Osama from that stronghold we established.
1: Yeah, and that's not all, because the Turks are going to be with us, NATO's going to be with us, England's going to be with us, and the Turkish army is in a state of war

0: alert now. And there are various sources that have that the Turkish army is poised along the border with the Kurdish northern border of Iraq. We're in the process of arming again the Kurdish rebels who are going to work with the Turks. So we're talking about a pronged attack here where we're not only going to go after Afghanistan, but go after northern Iran at the same northern Iraq at the same time.
1: Wow.
0: So, I mean, this is not going to be a minor conflict, but, you know, the United States understands that the 200 Taliban fighters who now arrived in the United States in mid-July, which puzzled a lot of observers, were in fact members of bin Laden's general staff. They were pulled out of Afghanistan 2 months earlier as part of his preparations for the 9/11 terror attacks in New York and Washington, and they will be there will be quarries of the U.S. and Turkish forces that are going to hunt in one prong into a thrust into Iraq, and then there's going to be a simultaneous attack, a second attack, which will be spearheaded in the Basra area by about 30,000 British soldiers, which are currently being airlifted into bases in Oman, once again, as we speak. So this is not, we are not messing around. We are sending the Kitty Hawk. We're sending the Ronald Reagan. We've got nuclear submarines there. We've basically the HMS Intrepid, a whole fleet of British Marines. We're working with the Pakistanis here. I mean, this is, we're not messing around with these people, and we shouldn't be. We, as I said, this is, all these people who say, oh, it's going to be so horrible, there's going to be a lot of collateral damage that's going to go on. If you understand how these tribes work, if you're the head of you know, the Mughala tribe, and I'm the head of the Morton tribe, and somebody of my tribe kills somebody of your tribe, my tribe has the blood obligation to basically go over and wipe out every man, woman, and child in your tribe. Mm-hmm. None of this eye for an eye, tooth for a tooth. You kill everybody. They understand that. And what's going to happen is that if we are seen to be weak in this particular case, and we have a unique, I think, historic opportunity here, and there may be people out there who I think have a handle or an understanding of some of these prophecies, because if we don't get these guys now, Art, we are talking about nuclear attacks on our cities, biological attacks on our cities, smallpox attacks on our cities, Spanish flu attacks. I mean, they will unleash hell here one way or another.
1: Sean, with the hell that you just described that we're about to unleash, what is the rest of the Islamic world going to do? That's a pretty open, important question.
0: Well, right now, they're pretty much behind us. I mean, if we've got... But let me tell you the tenuous situation. The mistake is that, the Shiite Muslims are the ones that are the radicals. And they go back to, they believe that the Ba'ath Sunni Muslims killed their particular disciple of Muhammad. And this all happened like 1,600 years ago. And to them, it's like the day before yesterday. The radical Shiites control, obviously, are the Mujahideen, Iran, about 80% of the population of Iraq, about 97% of the population of Saudi Arabia.
1: Mm-hmm.
0: And the United States, very wisely, I might add, has kept the Saudi royal power, the Saudi royal family in power, Saddam Hussein in power, because Saddam is a Ba'ath Sunni. And, of course, remember, Saddam was our pal in the 1980s when he was fighting a war against the Iranians.
1: Absolutely.
0: So when suddenly that war ended, and then we decided that we needed a bad guy in the Middle East as an excuse to keep our military there to, of course, protect our oil, and we then turned on Saddam, and of course Saddam asked us 6 times whether or not he can invade Kuwait through our ambassador April Glaspie, and our response was, we have no business in Arab conflicts. You go right ahead. And then George Bush the first.
1: Well, I don't know if we said go right ahead. I think we did say it's essentially not our business.
0: Not our business, yeah. Right? And when he did it, we were all surprised. And of course, what Saddam was doing is that the Kuwait used to be part of Iraq for 3,000 years, up until it was divided into a separate emirship by the British in 1959, and they were slant drilling underneath the border into the Iraqi oil field, they'd gone into the world court. That's why they lit all the oil fields on fire on their way out. Saddam is the only, I hate to say this because he's such a bad guy, but he's the only stabilizing influence in that area.
1: And that's why we keep him there. That's why we didn't go in and finish the job off, because we were afraid of what might come next.
0: We destabilized the whole country. The Shiites would take over Iraq. They would team up with the Iranians. They would foment revolution in Saudi Arabia. If they get rid of the Saudi royal family and Saudi Arabia goes Shiite, I'm telling you, they got us by the cojones. And when they start squeezing by cutting off our oil, there's going to be a lot of Americans screaming to turn this entire place into a parking lot and just, you know, green glass from Pakistan over.
1: All right, John, hold it right there. We're at the top of the hour. We will be right back. I'm Art Bell.

0: right. The balloon goes up October 16th, according to Sean. Very specific information, and I want to nail down more specific information. Sean, with respect to what kind of war we're facing, is it going to be, in your estimation, a wider war? In other words, are we really getting in for more than we're bargaining for? A lot of Americans think we're going to go into Afghanistan, take care of Osama bin Laden, and maybe there'll be more sporadic sort of through the years as we go after terrorists, or are we biting off a pretty big bite here? Is it going to be Islam against?
1: Well, all I can tell you is what we're winding up for now. I mean, I've said this since 92 and then again in 94 and, you know, all through the 90s, that the next great war, the war of the 21st century, was very specifically going to be the Islamic Jihad versus the United States and Europe. I said even with, one of the major quotes that I made, and this was on February 21st of 2001, this is up on the website, when I said about George Bush that, of course, foreign affairs also means war, war, war. I told you even before this man was elected that he would be drenched in blood. He surrounded himself with the hawkish warlords from his daddy's administration. Desert Storm 2 is just now getting started, and it will get bloody on both sides. I also then said that Bush truly believes that he has a mission, or he believes that his presidency will be a holy crusade. And those are the exact words that George Bush used about 5 weeks ago. No, just a few days ago, about 5 days ago, where he said that he felt that this was, that he called it a crusade. Of course, the worst thing he could have said.
0: All right, so then the answer really is a wider war.
1: There's going to be, because I think it's going to be a three-pronged attack. I think we're not only going after the Afghans, but I think we're going after Iraq. I think that what we're gearing up for specifically is going to be, even if the U.S. military actions in Afghanistan and Iraq are successful, and there's no real guarantee that they will be, bin Laden and the most powerful group, not just the Iranians who are financing, but it's the Egyptian Islamic Jihad, which has a lot of the money, and they'll still have large pockets at their command in Yemen, Bosnia, Kosovo, Albania, Macedonia, and a lot of former Soviet Muslim republics. And the largest contingent of bin Laden-funded Islamic extremist fighters are deployed in a place called the Faranga Valley. The other problem is, too, is that this war now opens up the potential for a whole series of nuclear, chemical, and biological weapons. And U.S. leaders have emphasized since Friday night that the United States will employ its entire arsenal in this campaign. And even Tony Blair, the British Prime Minister, stood up and said the danger the West faces from terror attacks could include nuclear, chemical, biological weapons, which, you know, you've been talking about on your show for years. Israel has also voiced very strong support for the formation of an anti-terror coalition, you know, what they're calling the Homeland Defense cabinet seat that Bush has now put together. But at this stage, the Bush administration prefers to bring in Syria, which means that they want to exclude Israel from a lot of the coalition because they're afraid that if they include Israel, then they're going to not be able to use their bases in Saudi Arabia, and they've got to get Damascus on board.
0: If you were to include Israel, then if you include Israel, it really does allow for the possibility then of an Islamic general holy war against the West, which is exactly what you say you see coming, if I'm listening to you correctly. Let me go backwards for a moment. You mentioned that horrible cloud that's been hanging over New York City, and we didn't get to the health repercussions. You said you would discuss that. What kind of health repercussions?
1: Well, sure. I sent you a if you get a chance to put it up on your site. I'm not even sure if it went through on the email or not, but I sent you a picture that was taken, a weather satellite photo from space of this cloud around New York City that was caused by the collapse of the World Trade Center.
0: Yeah, I think we've all seen it.
1: That stretches, I don't know how many hundreds of miles around in a circle around New York, Pennsylvania, stretches all the way up to like Scranton, Pennsylvania.
0: Mm-hmm.
1: The biggest danger of this is that the World Trade Centers, and have you ever been inside the World Trade Centers?
0: Never.
1: I have a lot of friends who actually did work in the World Trade Center, and I've been in there a couple of times on offices. They actually all got out. They were on the lower floors. But, I mean, I was on, like, the 72nd floor of the World Trade Center in a friend of mine's office when I was visiting New York a few years ago. And, I mean, when the wind blows, this building sways back and forth. It's like being in the middle of an earthquake. And I'm like, my God, a good swift kick could knock this thing over. And they said, let me show you something. And they showed me a little bit about the construction of the Trade Center, that it's built on a on sort of a central core that's then designed to sway and give a certain amount of degree of leeway either way.
0: Right.
1: But the whole rest of the building is, they call it cantilevering, and it's cantilevered out. It's like a whole stack of umbrellas, like, you know, almost like paper cocktail umbrellas that are kind of stuck into each one, going all the way up the center of the building. And then the outside is glass, and then the paneling, instead of putting actual solid bricks or even solid building materials there, because the building is so tall, they had to make it very light, they filled the foot or so space in between the drywall that they put up in this building. Now, we're talking 220 stories of drywall that is filled with asbestos foam from the 1970s. Because, remember, this thing was built in the 70s. It was, I think they started in 73. They opened it in 75. They finished it in 77. And when these buildings collapsed, that gigantic white cloud that you saw is a humongous cloud of asbestos. And it's one of the things that the news is not really telling you about. I think
0: I heard a couple of statements on the news, very small statements early on about the health hazards of that cloud, and they tried to reassure people, I think. But I haven't heard a doggone thing since.
1: Well, that entire cloud that you see is not only the concrete from the building, but is the drywall and is the asbestos that actually was filling the drywall in that building.
0: So you think there will be repercussions?
1: Oh, yeah, and because that means, I mean, this stuff, once you get asbestos in your lungs, it's one of the reasons why there's been this gigantic campaign to remove it from buildings. It's like fiberglass. It causes cancer, lung cancer, emphysema, totally wipes out the cilia in the upper part of your lungs, which now makes you far more susceptible to any sort of flu virus that's introduced or any sort of plague or whatever they might introduce into the New York population. But that gigantic cloud, with everybody coughing and hacking and the rescue workers wearing these masks, and everybody in New York now having to wear these, the smart people anyway, having to wear these surgical masks over their faces, because that asbestos is all over everything now, creating a cloud literally hundreds of miles wide that was visible from space when the buildings, in fact, collapsed in on themselves. And there was a theory, too, and I just thought this was worth mentioning kind of in a debunking aspect of this. There were a lot of people, and there was a lot of noise going around on the Internet that there were a series of bombs that actually took out the building. And I looked at, I got a friend of mine to get me all the stuff from ABC, and I looked and I looked and I looked, and to me, if you've actually been in those buildings, you know how crummy they're built. The way they collapse in on themselves, they were designed to contract literally like that, to fall like a wedding cake on a hot summer day, so that the buildings themselves would implode, if you will, in that layered fashion. And this is...
0: Well, what I heard, Sean, is the following. The collapse was inevitable. Crashing a jet with that much fuel into the buildings eventually created a temperature of 800 degrees centigrade, and once that was achieved, the metal melted and the collapse took place. It was absolutely inevitable.
1: And collapsed in on itself. But the horrific brilliance of the terrorist plan was, if you'll notice, that the one plane crashed into the World Trade Center from the east, and the other plane crashed into the second World Trade Center from the west, because the idea of what they were trying to do was actually knock the buildings over so that the buildings would actually fall over, and they didn't. They actually then imploded in on themselves.
0: Mm-hmm.
1: Luckily, I might add, because had those buildings actually fallen over the way
0: obviously
1: the terrorists expected them to be, you would not be talking about 6,000 people dead or missing now. You'd be talking about tens of thousands. And, it was a stroke of luck that the buildings actually did collapse and implode in on themselves the way they did.
0: All right, so when will these health effects begin to be realized?
1: Well, you're starting to see some of them now. And I think the only lucky part about this was that it started to rain and there was a wind that actually began to blow most of the asbestos offshore. So, but I think that the health effects, because now that stuff's in the water, it's on everything in New York. I mean, as I said, this white cloud of snow, for lack of a better term, might as well have been some kind of chemical or biological attack, because the toxins that were released from the building materials in 220 stories of the tallest twin towers on Earth that spread across a city of 8 million people. And, you know, remember, everybody's so condensed. I mean, the Isle of Manhattan is, what, 3 miles across and, like, 10 miles long? And,
0: sure.
1: And, and of course, then the neighboring boroughs of New Jersey. And I have no doubt that now the asbestos has probably gotten into the food supply, the water supply, I think the next big problem that you're going to have is going to be the water supply in New York City, because all this stuff probably went right into the reservoirs in Central Park. I mean, that's the next big challenge that the people of New York are going to face, is what are they going to do about this this poison that's now basically inundated everything.
0: All right, let's talk about future threats. We've all seen what's happened in New York and the Pentagon. What other cities might be, in your estimation, the most immediate danger?
1: Well, here's what I found to be the interesting thing about this, is that on the one hand, I got the feeling, living here in California, that when all of this happened, you know, you saw Gray Davis up on the TV, and I'm not sure if you saw a lot of stuff that's happening in California, but it was I almost got the feeling California felt left out, like we weren't important enough to attack or something. I hear all this ridiculousness about, oh, they're going to move the Academy Awards. The Academy Awards is going to be kept in a secret location now. I'm just not sure what they can attack in California if it's not... what are they going to do, hijack a Universal Studios tram and run over Steven Spielberg? We just don't have that much of, I guess, political importance here outside of the World Trade Center, which would be, you know, the financial capital of the world, and, of course, the Pentagon representing the military might of the United States.
0: Of course.
1: The two things that I thought were, and I don't want to get into this whole thing because you have much better Nostradamus experts on here than I, but we found three quatrains in a row in the Nostradamus centuries that I think are very interesting, and I'm just going to gloss these over. I'm not going to go in essence of what this all is, because I put this in the newsletter.
0: Yeah, go ahead.
1: The first one, and of course you've got the King of Terror prophecy, you know, seventh month, 1999, from the sky will come the great King of Terror, bringing back to life the King of the Mongols, before and after Mars reigns happily. It's possible. There was a debate amongst Nostradamus scholars that 1999 could have in fact been the year 2000, because Nostradamus was working on the Gregorian calendar,
0: right,
1: and it was switched to the Julian calendar. And it was 1999, which could have been the year 2000, and plus 7 months, or including the seventh month, or Septuagint, meaning September. So just to gloss through this, the one that we found that I thought was the most interesting was the quatrain that we felt predicted this. And this is one of the strange things I don't think anybody's noticed about the quatrains, is that whenever there's a series of wars or conflicts or battles, Nostradamus seems to group them together. And for those of you who are fans of this, if you take out maybe a Nostradamus book that you've got and you check out Century 820, the verse is, it reads, "The false message about the sham election to run through the city, peace, or should I say to run through the city, peace broken stopped, voice bought, chapel stained with blood, and to another one the empire contracted." This was interesting, and I wrote a whole write-up on this in the newsletter, so I'm
0: the
1: not going to...
0: The empire contracted.
1: Interesting. "The false message about the sham election. It is unusual because that points to a time frame, because New York City was having a primary election, that day being Tuesday. There were a series of announcements about the primary election, and you can call it a sham election because nobody's really elected. It's just a primary to sort of weed out the sham candidates, you know, Joe Blow, who runs on the peace and shopping cart party or whatever. So you have your two big main front runners, made announcements about the election, and then, of course, opened the polls, then closed the polls and threw out all the votes to have the election, the primary election again, because of the attack. But it could just as easily describe the election of 2000, the presidential election.
0: It could.
1: That you had a false message that went out about the election, which was that Gore had won the election, and then, of course, what Nostradamus would describe as the sham election afterwards, the two sides fighting back and forth with an eventual decision by the Supreme Court, could be a timeline.
0: Well, when you first said that, that's what came to mind for me.
1: So here's the next line. "To run through the city, peace broken stopped." Interestingly enough, if you use David Ovison's green language and the decoding of Nostradamus, you can actually read to or T-O as T-W-O, and in the French you can actually read run as fly. So you can actually have to, as in 1-2, fly through the city, peace broken stopped. That's exactly what happened. It broke the peace of the United States. It in fact broke the building. It broke many of our peace treaties with countries around the world, because now we're going to war with these countries and parking our troops in these treaties. In these countries. The third line, and as I said, I'm just glossing through this. I did a whole analysis of this in the newsletter. Voice bought Chapel Stained with Blood. It is unusual because it's actually vox ace. Voice bought means a captured voice. And one of the things we're going to find is eventually we'll find the black boxes of the airliners to find out specifically what went on. We tracked survivors from recordings from cell phones. We're in the process now of using Echelon and Carnivore from the National Security Agency to now track down the cell phone communications. So literally by captured voices.
0: I bet they are.
1: And here's the chapel stained with blood. Unusual because chap actually in Old English means a merchant center. In French, it's actually chapelle, which is disang, chapelle, taint. It is interesting because taint is another word for infamy. So when you talk about the chapel being stained with blood, they're talking about the tower or a spire that seems to be a mercantile center being stained with blood. Another word for taint is infamy, America's second day of infamy. And this is probably the most interesting part of the line. At the very end, the actual French reads, Etat un autre l'empire contract. And it is unusual that the first word is Etat, in other words, ETA.
0: Mm-hmm.
1: And if you will notice, the guy that many believe was the mastermind and certainly the man who was the most adept pilot and the one who actually flew Flight 11 that crashed in the first World Trade Center, his name was Mohammed Etat.
0: That's right.
1: So we actually have a clue to the name of one of the terrorists in the line. And then when it says, and to another one, which means, once again, going back to two, the empire contracted. Very interesting line, because that comes right out of CNN, saying that the buildings contracted in upon themselves. New York is, of course, the empire city. New York is actually the empire state. And the building itself did contract. It didn't fall over. It contracted in upon itself. So I think this is revolutionary, and this is the first time this has ever been spoken of.
0: We will have everybody running to their books to check this out.
1: Here's the future now. The verses directly after that, and as I said, I'm just an amateur at this. Robert Egan is much better than I am. We've gone through these verses, and we picked out things that we thought were interesting.
0: No, proceed.
1: John Hogue will probably tear me to shreds, but, I'm not a professional at this. I'm just a talented amateur. The very next verse is, now we're in century 820. It's also unusual, too, that it was 8 o'clock when this all happened and, there were two towers, what have you. Century 821 is actually three foists will enter the port of Agde carrying the infection, not faith, but pestilence. Passing the bridge, they will carry off millions and to break the bridge resistance by a third. Now, three foists. The actual word for foist, it's actually aport, and this is not a quatrain that's ever been analyzed. Not David Ovitson, not anybody has ever made sense of this quatrain. The actual city, which is Agde, is this little crummy little port in France that nobody thinks is of any significance. But if you use David Ovitson's green language, and as I said, let me just magically transform this. We think that this means three, and the word foist either means trucks, cargo containers, could also mean three men driving trucks, will enter the port of Agde, and if you actually take the day, it comes out to Day Ange. We actually translated this to mean the port of Los Angeles. And the port of Los Angeles, interestingly enough, is San Pedro, or St. Peter, quite literally. And there is a gigantic bridge that stretches directly across to the port of San Pedro, which is the port of Los Angeles. Downtown L.A. has like a tentacle that goes through the Watts Corridor, down the 110 freeway and just kind of wraps around the port of Los Angeles.
0: So you're saying there's going to be an attack, if this is interpreted correctly, on Los Angeles?
1: In Los Angeles, carrying an infection, not faith, in other words, Muslims, I believe, but pestilence, carrying pestilence, passing the bridge. And the word carry off, millions, to carry somebody off in the old Tate, in the plague times of Nostradamus,
0: right,
1: was someone who had the plague, you carted them off.
0: Sean, hold it right there. Oh, my. All right, bottom of the hour. I'm Art Bell. This is Coast to Coast AM, raging through the nighttime. Sean David Morton is my guest.

0: to share a report that MSNBC has on right now. And bear in mind, this may not be true, but the report is Afghans arrest 5 U.S. scouts. From Dubai, September 29th, Qatar's Al Jazeera television said on Saturday that Afghan security forces near the border with Iran had arrested 5 members of American special forces who were carrying maps of sites related to Osama bin Laden's group. And it goes on from there, but remember, this is a military source from bin Laden's Al-Qaeda group mentioning this or reporting this, and MSNBC reporting it. They're trying to confirm that right now. If you want to see the reports, you can go to my site, artbell.com. And if you click on what's new and then related links, that sort of thing, I think it says up at the top, the very top, it says news and other websites. Click on that. You'll be able to read the entire story from MSNBC. But at this hour, just reporting to you that MSNBC has, in fact, said that. We'll be right back. All right, here we go once again with Sean David Morton. As long as we're in the area of symbology, which I guess can loosely be said to be true with Nostradamus as we interpret, I've had no less than, 10,000 emails on the symbology involved with the number 11. And so I thought I would ask you about this, Sean. Millions of emails on it.
1: Well, then you're probably familiar with, you've probably already got everything that has to do with the number 11 and how the number 11 was directly related to the attacks themselves. Numerologically, it breaks down in a couple of different ways. And of course, everybody on the internet has heard this now. But of course, 911, you know, 9 plus 1 plus 1 is 11. 911 is the national numeric code for emergency. Flight 11 was the number of the first plane to hit the World Trade Center on September 11th. The WTC towers have 110 floors. As you can see, it's 11. Flight 175 was the number of the second plane to hit the second World Trade Center tower. Actually, it's kind of odd because 1975 was the opening of the World Trade Center. There's 75 in both numbers. Flight 77 was the number of the plane that hit the Pentagon. The World Trade Center was actually completed in 1977. 77 in both numbers. 7 plus 7 is 14. 1 plus 4 is 5, numerologically. And, of course, the Pentagon is a gigantic five-sided structure. Flight 93 did not hit its target, which many believed was the White House.
0: Yes, I believe that.
1: They say that heroic passengers overcame the terrorists and crashed the plane into Shanksville, Pennsylvania.
0: We know that for a fact, actually.
1: 1993 was the failed basement bombing of the World Trade Center. So it's interesting that Flight 93 also failed to hit its target, and 1993 was the failed bombing of the World Trade Center. Couple of interesting things. If I can just comment on the Shanksville thing, the only, like I said, I've been looking for holes in the stories, and the one thing I can really say about the coverage of this is that the coverage of the World Trade Center bombing, of all the stuff that I've seen in the press, was completely different from the point of view of the openness of the press, from interviewing eyewitnesses, from getting eyewitness video up, a very, how can I say, populist response that was totally different from the media's coverage, I might add, of TWA Flight 800, where witnesses were treated as either crazy or maniacs, and people with physical evidence who saw a missile hitting the plane were, you know, were called nuts and bonkers and arrested by the government.
0: You bet.
1: Completely different from the coverage of the Oklahoma City bombing, where the story changed like every 5 minutes. First it's a brown car, then it's a van, then it's a truck, then it's five guys, now it's one guy, then it's two explosions. So this one was very open in a lot of different ways, which points to me that, you know, there's a lot of people saying, oh, maybe the government was behind this. You know, I don't think so. I don't think that they would blow up a financial center. I mean, they would probably hit something symbolic that didn't really strike at the heart of the, you know, the world global banking system.
0: No, I don't buy into that at all.
1: The one thing that I think is interesting, and this is the one series of things that don't make a lot of sense and I think might come out, is I watched Peter Jennings and then Dan Rather report, and then they interviewed some of the people who were actually in contact with the many heroic people who overpowered the hijackers on Flight 93. But there were numerous reports that were only reported about once and were never repeated that the wing had actually caught fire. And the way the plane went down was that one of the wings seemed to have been sheared off at the tip, And instead of the plane actually coming down on its belly and leaving a large field of debris, the plane actually began to spiral downwards in like a 360-degree nosedive, exactly the way it would happen if one of the wings had actually been damaged or had been blown off. And I think that in all the conspiracy theories that are out there, the best one that I've seen where the evidence actually does shore up is that at whatever point these passengers managed to overpower the terrorists, I think that somebody took a shot at that plane, and that when the passengers were told that the three other planes had already been crashed into the Pentagon and the World Trade Centers, and they then decided to take back the plane, I believe that jets were actually scrambled, that they took a shot at the wing of the plane, assuming, because there was no communication with the plane, that if a skilled pilot was still at the helm, that he would be able to land the plane. But that's the only thing that really irks me, is that I do think that Flight 93 quite conceivably was not blown out of the sky, but nicked, shall we say, probably by fighter jets who had figured out by that time that this plane was way off course and was quite conceivably headed towards the White House.
0: Well, the government admitted that they had given permission from the president, as a matter of fact, although that's been now generals can make that call. But the president, in fact, did give permission for that plane to be shot down. But the fighter jets, according to the government, did not get close enough to do it.
1: That's the only part of this whole story I don't believe, because why would the wing catch fire? The terrorists would have no way to blow up the wing of the plane or to catch fire, or it was reported twice on two separate news mediums and also from witnesses who were hearing from people inside the plane that the right wing of the plane was actually on fire, that the tip of the wing was on fire. Mm-hmm. And it was the one thing that I heard once and then didn't hear again. And,
0: yeah, I've not heard it myself.
1: My ears kind of perk up when I hear these weird kind of anomalies that don't make any sense. So here's the other thing. I just wanted to get into the rest of the 11 symbology.
0: Sure, sure. Go ahead.
1: The most interesting thing about this for people that are into occult sciences is that if you look at the tarot card of the tower, specifically like in the Rider-Waite deck or the Toth-Crowley deck, it's really eerie. It's the 16th deck in the tarot, the 16th card in the tarot. But if you actually look at the tower itself, the tower in that card is standing on top of an island, exactly like the island of Manhattan. There is a lightning bolt that is actually coming down from the sky. The crown on the top of the building is actually falling off to the left, exactly like the first World Trade Center. The top of the World Trade Center fell to the left. There are wealthy merchants in their rich red cloaks actually hurling themselves from the windows of the building, all in the tower card, that relate to the destruction of the Tower of Babel.
0: God, I've never seen that.
1: By God. I'm sure Ramona or somebody might have some tarot cards laying around somewhere.
0: The 16th tarot card, huh?
1: The 16th tarot card. Look at the tower, because that's the destruction of the Tower of Babel, and it looks like a photograph off CNN. I mean, it'll freak you out when you take a look at the card.
0: You depend on it. I certainly will.
1: Here's what's weird. A lot of people were saying to me, "Well, why New York?" Of course, I live in Los Angeles, where everybody's pretty dirt ignorant. It's not happening within arm's reach or 5 miles where they happen to be sitting. It doesn't exist in the universe. And they're like, why do they hate New York? I don't understand why the Islamic fundamentalists are going after New York. Why the World Trade Center?
0: And that's easy. It's the center of the financial universe.
1: Exactly. But to them, in Islam, it represents the Tower of Babel. And the Tower of Babel specifically, if you actually look in the Old Testament, the Tower of Babel was built by the sons of Noah, and this will blow you away. Okay, I hope we have enough time for this. The Tower of Babel was built by the sons of Noah, and of course they came to a land that was called Shinar, biblically, and they each said to their neighbor, "Come, let us work and make bricks," and they agreed, and I'll give you the quote from the Bible, "We will build here for ourselves a city and a tower whose top shall scrape the sky," which is where we get the word skyscrapers from,
0: right?
1: Or whose top will reach unto heaven. "And thus we will make a beacon or a name for ourselves so that we may not be scattered all over the surface of the country." In other words, something tall enough that we'll know it, we'll see it, it'll be impressive enough, everybody will be drawn to it. And, of course, the Tower of Babel was a mercantile banking center. Now, the number 11 directly connects in to the Babylonian banking system, because in ancient Babylon they invented the concept of usury, of interest banking. And in the Babylonian system, you would loan 10 coins and get 11 coins back. And that's where the number 11 comes in, representing the Babylonian banking system, because the 11th coin, or 10%, represented the payment of interest on debt.
0: Known in modern times as a VIG.
1: As a what? I'm sorry?
0: The VIG, I think they call it the VIG.
1: Yeah, the VIG, or yeah, with the Ponzi, or whatever, the Ponzi.
0: Yeah, that's right.
1: But the 11th coin, which is the payment, the beginning of the Babylonian system, is forbidden. I mean, expressly by God in the Old Testament. It's forbidden by Moses. There's a reason why Jesus drove the money changers out of the temple. Of course, Muhammad strictly forbids it, and they practice no interest banking in Iran or any of the fundamentalist countries. Now, here's what's interesting, though. Here's the caveat, is that if you were a Hebrew or a Muslim, you could loan money at interest to an infidel, to somebody who was not of your race or not of your religion,
0: mm-hmm.
1: because it was considered a way to enslave that person by loaning the money at interest. So here they build the Tower of Babel, and the Lord comes along and scatters them over the surface of the whole country, and they abandon the building of the city. They therefore call its name Babel, which means confusion, because it was there that the Lord confused the designs of the country, and thus from there the Lord scattered them all over the surface of the land. And that's directly out of Genesis chapter 11.
0: Right.
1: Now, here's the creepy part that really freaked me out, is that I'm looking at it going, okay, the land of Shinar is where the first tower...
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3: The U.S. thinks an Algerian pilot had a link to the Pentagon attack. Prosecutors at an extradition hearing alleged the 27-year-old Lofty Raisi, an Algerian pilot living close to London's Heathrow Airport, instructed four of the hijackers who crashed a plane into the Pentagon. The U.S. is seeking Raisi's extradition. He's one of at least 20 people arrested in Europe as part of the crackdown on terrorists. Former British intelligence officer Charles Showbridge says he is not shocked that Raisi was living in Britain.
4: I would be surprised if it were to be the case that Britain in some way were not involved in the harbouring and facilitating of those people involved in the attacks. This has been the case in the past. A number of friendly Muslim countries have for a long time been asking for the government to take a more firm line against such people.
3: And the rulers in Afghanistan, the Taliban, continue to be defiant this morning. Dave Schreiber, ABC News.
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1: The American mind, which is ruled by the rising sign Gemini, the rising sign of the USA, the twins, two towers, whose very symbol is the number 11. The symbol for Gemini is the two towers. And 11 embraces the opposites of both heaven and hell. The two towers before the entrance of every mystery temple, especially the Masons, are synonymous with the power and purpose of 11. And 11 is kind of interesting, too, because hidden, it means things that are hidden and revealed, illumination which the spirit gains through sorrow. And there's one other unusual thing about the symbology of everything that's going on here. At the same time, the Trade Center towers attacked. The moon was actually moving into, or had moved into, Cancer. And it was actually activating not only the June 6, 1946 birth date of George Bush, but was also activating the solar eclipses that occurred in July. And even the mountain astrologer was saying that this particular day, September 11th, is going to be noticed for something incredible that's going to happen across the world with the activation of this particular eclipse. Now,
0: listen, before we'll get back to this in a moment. Sean, you write all of this in your newsletter, and I want to give you a chance in the early hours still to plug your newsletter. So
1: okay.
0: if you folks would like to receive the Delphi Associates newsletter, here's how you do it. Sean?
1: Okay, our order line, this is all on the donation basis. 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It's a real easy number to remember. 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We've got operators standing by right now. If you jam up the lines, it actually jumps over to another service, so you can call in right now. It's 888-452-7999. 888-452-7999.
0: It's open now?
1: Yeah, it's open now. It's a 24-hour credit card order line.
0: Okay.
1: 888-452-7999. 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
0: And we've got a link.
1: You've got a link on the webpage. We've got a special that we're running tonight. $60 for 12 issues. 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And if you would just like to send us a good old-fashioned check, just make it out to PRI, which is the Prophecy Research Institute. And you can mail it to us here at 2207 Hermosa Avenue. That's 2207 Hermosa, H-E-R-M-O-S-A, Avenue. And that's in Hermosa Beach, California, 90254. 2207 Hermosa Avenue, Hermosa Beach, California, 90254. And as I said, the special we're running is $60 for 12 issues. And $99 for 24 issues.
0: All right.
1: Which is $21 savings.
0: All right. Sean, in the last, couple of weeks now, our son has been doing, going absolutely berserk. I'm telling you, I've been putting daily photographs on my website of what the sun looks like. It is so littered with gigantic sunspots right now. We were supposed to have passed the peak, according to NASA, of this sunspot cycle 23 some time ago. Obviously, we haven't. It's peaking even higher right now.
1: I think we were supposed to be last year, I think, when this was all going to go on.
0: What is going on?
1: Well, isn't it unusual that it's actually anything weird that happens as far as cycles? 23 is a very odd mystical number. And this was why, let me throw this in, where I was just completely stumped on a lot of things this year. The stock market, as you know, goes by solar cycles, because I think that it triggers, and I think a lot of the war and a lot of what's happening right now is whenever the sun goes crazy like this, it triggers the limbic system, which is the reptilian mind, if you will, that only operates on fight, flight, or sex.
0: Sure.
1: Can I eat it? Can I run away from it, or can I have sex with it? Those are basically the three main instincts that, you know, which is what the markets run off to. I don't know about the sex part, but what I call the three F's, but I won't get into that.
0: Thank you.
1: Fight, flight, or
0: yes,
1: fun.
0: Yes.
1: So when the sun goes crazy like this, it begins to do a number of different things. And when I look at the stock market and I look at the solar cycles, when I made my last prediction, a couple of predictions on your show, this is the one in March, where I talked about the stock market nosediving to the NASDAQ nosediving to under 1,700. It went to like 1,634. And then I said on April 5th it was going to go to 1,789, and I think it rose up like 2 days later and went to 1,787, I think.
0: Mm-hmm. That's right.
1: On the 5th of April on your show. We had a gigantic solar flare that dove the NASDAQ, and then there was a huge quiet period on the sun, which is when the market then recovered. Now, I expected, logically, after this massive solar flare, because remember April was it went off the chart. It was like a Y1.
0: Oh, of course I remember. Sean, this is a great place to hang people up, so I'm going to do exactly that. We're at the top of the hour. Sean David Morton will be right back, and we'll talk the stock market and the sun.

0: directly affecting the markets themselves. So the bottom line here is that I thought that the markets would drop drastically, that they would then spike through the summer. In other words, go down in July, spike in late July through August, and then directly after Labor Day begin to tumble. And pretty much the same thing I predicted last year. It seems, and now they're even saying in the market, you know, in October, it's just like it's like Thanksgiving. It's a tradition that the markets tumble.
1: That's right.
0: We talked about this as far back as December, saying if, you know...
1: So then how is this October going to be?
0: Well, this one, you know, I think you've already seen. I mean, you've already seen with what's happening with the World Trade Center now. Today is the end of the third quarter. And my last prediction when I revamped my predictions and basically said in the August newsletter, look, you know, I tanked on the market this summer because I thought the whole thing was going to spike. The only thing I got right was the NASDAQ. I told everybody that through the summer... The NASDAQ specifically, and I'll actually read it. My feeling is that it should hit 2,000 again in 2 weeks into May. This is the April 2001 newsletter. 2 weeks into May, it will then zigzag from the two red channel lines of the NASDAQ chart displayed on the page between 2,000 and 2,395, which is exactly what the NASDAQ did. It basically skittered in a crab-like motion between about 2,000 and 2,300 all summer.
1: Right, right.
0: And then... I said in August, this was August 25th, I said the drop is going to be that the NASDAQ is going to plummet to 1,500, and it's in the August newsletter that was published the 25th of August, and that I saw Dow Jones going to, I had two scenarios for it, but I'll go with the one that I printed. I said it was going to drop to between 9,000 and 9,200. In one email, I wrote a guy and said, you know, I think it's 88 to 9,200 or so, and that's what the Dow Jones is at now. It's at 88, 47, 80. It's at the end of the third quarter. The market has spiked substantially. It actually rose about 600 points, you know, because it flushed about 600 points all the way through this. We've still got a big ditch in the NASDAQ that's coming again in October, and I still think you're going to see the NASDAQ go as low as about 1,034.51, that it may actually drop another 400 points or so, because the technology stock completely in the tank. The biggest thing, and you're going to see this, that Boeing has already laid off a few thousand people or so, and Boeing is going to lay off probably another, I would say, anywhere between 2,000 and as many 10,000 people right at Christmas. That's going to be a big news story around Christmas time. I still think that the consumer confidence is going to be up because I think that America's come together enough as a concerned family that I think that after seeing a tragedy like we've seen, that we're really grateful to have the people we love around. And I think that people are going to be spending this Christmas and not in air travel. I think they're going to be driving and taking buses and trains. But there's a lot of money to be made right now because I think the market with the Dow Jones, I don't see the Dow Jones going any lower than, I would say, worst case scenario. And this is what I said all the way back in April when I said that there were three scenarios for the Dow that would be 85.64, and of course today it was 88.47, 7,104 or 8,003. And those were pretty much my bottom lines. And I think we bottomed out now. I think this is the end of the third quarter. If you've got money to spend, I think we've reached the bottom. As far as the Dow Jones goes, the line going to, I don't think, any lower than about 8,500, best guesstimate right now. With the NASDAQ not dropping any lower than, like I said, 1,000, that's still a substantial drop.
1: That's
0: still
1: pretty
0: in
1: bad,
0: November.
1: Yeah.
0: November.
1: Pretty bad.
0: But
1: boy,
0: look at it this way, I hate to say this, but, you know, when we're going over to other countries and basically bombing countries into cat box litter, it's good for economy. You know, as long as we're blowing people into little itty-bitty pieces, the economy seems to fit on blood. And one of the things I was recommending, if you have the stomach for it, last year, I said, look, we're going to be...
1: I don't think I want to go there.
0: Well, just blood stocks, you know, which are TRW, Raytheon, cruise missiles, all that kind of thing. Is you can say it's defense technologies, you will.
1: Oh, I thought we were going into the presidential...
0: I was going into defense technologies as being the place that, you know, if you got the stomach for it, that they're going to be building, obviously, a lot of cruise missiles. They're going to be building a lot of jets. That's TRW, that's Hughes, that's Raytheon.
1: Sure,
0: that's
1: sure.
0: Raytheon makes satellite
1: defense
0: dishes. They make cruise missiles. All the stuff that's within about a 10-mile radius of where I happen to be sitting right here, the Valley of Death, right over here in Manhattan Beach and, you know, the edge of Hermosa Beach. Here's the good news. The good news is that I think that after you see consumer confidence will begin to rise after, I think, the 16th of October, 15th, 16th of October, which is when this gigantic offensive is going to begin. And once we start booking some wins, if you will, because the American people just feel we're frightened, We're scared of our own shadows. We're defeated. You know, we've been in a fight. We've been punched in the nose. We've been knocked down. We're flat on our butts. And we need a victory. And I think that it's going to happen with the war that's about to see, this rather extended conflict. Beginning in October is actually going to pick up people's spirits, and, you know, if blowing people to smithereens can do that. And I said that after Labor Day that the economy was going to tank, that everything was going to go flat, and that we'd actually then see the economy begin to pick up in 2002. Numerologically speaking, 2001 is a three-year, which are always unstable economically. 2002 is a four-year, which means that there's a whole set of technologies that are about to be released. A whole new set of energy technology that are based on fuel cells, cold fusion.
1: That'll all bode well for the NASDAQ, of course.
0: All stuff that's going to come up, and I think the next advances in chip technology. It's always been a new chip, you know, Moore's Law, that every 18 months or so that chips will expand exponentially as far as their memory.
1: That's still holding true.
0: Yeah, but the problem with technology is it's gotten smarter than the people using it. I mean, you know, how many copies of Adobe Photoshop do you really need? I mean, you know, it goes up to 6 and 6.5 and 7. I mean, you know, I get them all because I write and publish the newsletter on them. I have to have the, you know, and you know how it is.
1: Latest and greatest.
0: We're in the media business, so we have to have that kind of stuff. But, you know, do I really need another Mac G5 computer that's 1,000 megahertz instead of 500? And, you know, I could barely program my VCR now, much less, you know, a new computer where I got to learn new programs. So it's pretty much outstripped the usefulness of people using it. So the next step is going to be the miniaturization of these devices, handheld devices, belt devices. The wave that computers is going to take is going to be holographic in nature, which means that you're going to actually see circular computers look like little flying saucers. They're literally going to look like Discman, like CD players that are going to be round because the information is actually going to rotate in almost a holographic pattern. Like a cyclotron, if you will. And the biggest thing is going to be, and this is for computer geeks and nerds out there, that they're going to actually take central processing time and memory time and link the two together, because all the delays actually come from your central processor, not your memory, which is very, very large. So it's going to be interesting to see these wearable computer devices that you'll be able to actually hook onto your belt that'll be you know, a few gigs of memory that you can then control with like a monocle or an eyepiece or a pair of glasses that you can actually wear, and then use a ring or, you know, some sort of handheld device or pointer as an actual mouse and be able to wear this around. And, you know, you think you got problems with the blonde in front of you in the car trying to put her lipstick on. You can imagine, you know, the computer geeks downloading pictures of Sarah Michelle Gellar in their cars.
1: Good luck to us. Yeah, good luck to us.
0: So the technology sector is going to start to pick up in 2002 with a whole new series of introductions. I've been saying this for a while. Once again, the broadband speeds are going to increase exponentially. Technology they don't quite have their handle on yet. I mentioned a couple of companies on the show last year that did well when I originally talked about it, like 6 cents a share, and then they went up to about 52, and now they're back down to about 18 or so.
1: Right.
0: Even with the collapse.
1: Well, you'd still be happy with that. You'd done it then. Listen, we've got a break here,
0: okay.
1: And then when we come back, I want to take a few phone calls. All right.
0: That's great. Now, are we ending at 2, or it's a short show? Right,
1: no, yeah, and okay. Ending at 2. So I want to take a few phone calls.
0: Okay. Thank
1: all
0: you.
1: Right. Sean David Morton is my guest, and yes, we are ending at 2. I'm Art Bell from the High Desert. This is Coast to Coast AM.

0: mean equilibrium, 11 being the number of the banking system, you know, and specifically it just always represented, you know, all Masonic lodges have these two towers directly in front of them. It's in the Masonic number code as represents Gemini, black and white, truth, latent, active, hidden and revealed, illumination, which the spirit gains through sorrow. It just has to do with a lot of Masonic numerology, the 11s. And then I was relating the 11s also to the Babylonian banking system and that the World Trade Centers represent the tower or towers of Babylon.
1: Okay, and Art, you just said you're amazing?
2: No, I said a lot of people say I'm amazing.
1: Oh,
2: I didn't say I was one.
1: Okay.
2: I said I was a Gemini.
1: Oh, okay.
2: All right.
1: All right, thank you.
2: Thank you very much. Take care. Wildcard Line, you're on the air with Sean David Morton. Art Bell, hello.
3: Good morning, Art. Good morning, Sean.
0: Good morning.
3: How are you?
0: I'm good, thank
3: good.
0: You.
3: Good. This is Gail in Temecula, listening to you on 60 KFI.
2: That's one.
0: My favorite station.
3: And I'm also a Gemini.
2: All right.
3: But what was really strange is I dug out a couple of my sets.
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1: And, of course, Mars being the planet of war, and how all of this tied in. You know, if somebody could decipher a little bit more about the tarot cards or the chart for New York over that particular day, I thought it would be particularly interesting.
2: As I was saying before, you had the moon, which was just moving into Cancer, which every astrological magazine was saying this conjunction with Cancer moving in, and it moved in literally about 15 minutes before the actual attack happened, which activated the solar eclipse of July.
1: Mm-hmm.
2: And once again, remember, George Bush is a Cancer. So his July 6th of 1946. So there were two eclipses, a solar and lunar eclipse in July, kind of crucifying George Bush in the middle of it.
1: Mm-hmm.
2: But at the same time, activating his chart. I mean, one of the things that I was saying that I said on Art's program all the way back in March is I told you that George Bush was going to become one of the most popular presidents in U.S. history. And of course, so it's all these things that were true on Monday that weren't true on Tuesday. On Monday, we had a multi-billion-dollar surplus. Don't, you know, no more. On Monday, we were trying to cut the Pentagon's budget by $20 billion. Well, that's not happening.
3: It's all true.
2: On Monday, Social Security was going to get a lockbox. That's not going to happen.
1: You know,
2: on Monday, everybody thought George Bush, you know, was a rich kid who may have been a village idiot who has now got a 91% approval rating, higher than any president in U.S. history. And he hasn't even done anything yet.
1: Do you think that countries fall under particularly bad horoscopes?
2: Absolutely.
1: Because I've thrown a lot of charts for people that are born in New York, and they have particularly good charts. And I've never thrown one for anyone that's been in Afghanistan. Of course, I would love to throw, you know, Bin Laden. No one seems to really know when he was born.
2: March 10th, 1957.
3: No kidding.
2: As I understand it, I think. There are two different dates that are given for him. But I believe it's March 10th, 1957.
1: Interesting. If anyone could find out the time, but I mean that was close enough just to see, because I track a lot of them.
3: Do a chart and let me know.
1: It'd be really interesting because mine shows, you know, I'm showing that I have a violent death, so I'm just waiting for that to happen.
2: Well, Bin Laden's born in he was born in Jeddah, I believe, in Saudi Arabia, and he was the 17th child of 57 kids.
1: Or 14th of 54, I heard today.
3: You've got the place and the date and the time, so go to work and send me a copy.
1: Okay, great. Thank you all.
3: Right, thank you. Take care. East of the Rockies, you're on the air with David Morton. Hi.
4: Good morning, gentlemen.
3: Good morning.
4: This is Marcus from Kansas City.
3: Yes,
4: Marcus.
3: Sir.
4: Hey, I heard the guy talk about the birthday of Jesus Christ, and there's a book that states exactly, due to interpretation in Revelation chapter 12, that he was born on September 11th, 3 B.C.
3: No kidding.
4: Yeah, and the the one close to the sun would be sun in Virgo with the moon under her feet and a crown of 12 stars on her head, which would give you a very good star map of that day. And then I just like to make that. I thought it was very relevant. And I made the connection. I called a couple days after, talked to you, Art, between the seven buildings and the seven mountains, which...
3: Oh, yes.
4: And after you mentioned stuff about the tarot cards, that just really gave me the willies.
3: Have you taken a look at the 16th card?
4: I haven't. I've seen it before, but I don't have a computer right here. So.
3: Oh, okay.
4: And I have some advice. I'm very sensitive, and I get waves of emotion all the time. I don't have a spleen. That might have something to do with it. But I've always been very sensitive. I'm not a psychic. I don't have premonitions. And for the past year, I've been suffering severe depression. And I sense everybody's emotion. And I was wondering, can you have any advice on how I can deal with that?
2: That is the hardest thing. When I go out and I teach seminars to people, one of the things that I notice is that so many people that are coming up and developing their psychic powers and their psychic abilities, we really have no way in our culture to actually sublimate those. I mean, in any other culture, you'd be able to go somewhere and actually learn how to use and how to focus your own psychic power and your own psychic abilities. And there are very few conduits for that here. Some people turn to drugs and alcohol to actually numb their own psychic powers and abilities because they can't stand getting the input from other people. Is that the way you feel?
3: Apparently it is, yes.
2: Yeah.
3: Okay. But yes, it's an overwhelming, truly overwhelming, just a blast of emotions coming out of him.
2: The idea is that the Buddhist idea is utter compassion but detachment, that you allow these things to move through your body and process them. One of the most valuable meditations is a violet fire meditation where you actually process and transmute this energy into a golden light.

0: that is then processed to everyone else in the world. We only got like 2 minutes left, don't we?
1: No, that's right. And I want to be able to plug Delphi Associates newsletter.
0: Just real quick, it's just the order line is 888-452-7999. 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They are standing by. It is a 24-hour credit card line. Or you can mail us a check at PRI, the Prophecy Research Institute, at 2207 Hermosa Avenue in Hermosa Beach, California, 90254. I think you'll love the newsletter. I think it's one of the best things out there. It's 16 pages, full color. I work real hard on it, and I've been doing it now for about 8 years. And
1: all right.
0: It's time for me to just kind of wrap things up. And
1: yeah, go ahead.
0: I just want to say to everybody out there that in the days and months to come, it's going to be very, very hard, particularly with the gentleman who just called. All you folks to keep the faith and to continue to hold your light high. And being on the path and being loving and kind and sensitive to the higher forces and energies is going to seem almost impossible in the maelstrom in which we seem to be constantly engulfed. And I believe that this is the great Exodus generation. It feels almost hopeless sometimes as we wander aimlessly through what appears to be a barren, parched desert of death and destruction. And it's difficult to remember that there is a promised land that awaits us all, and we must all keep the courage and strength and honor to build it ourselves once we get there and to rebuild the world along the new paradigms of peace, charity, love, hope, and spiritual advancement for everyone. I don't want anybody out there to ever lose sight of the fact that there's a glory to the Creator, and there is an infinite plan, and there's an infinite wisdom to the universe in which we live, that there is a land of milk and honey.
1: All right, Fred, listen, we got to go. I'm going to be tapping you on the shoulder again very soon,
0: okay.
1: Sean, because there's so much going on.
0: All right, well, thank you so much, Art. It's always a pleasure and always an honor, and I hope you feel better, my friend.
1: Good night.
0: God bless America.
1: All right, that's Sean Dave Morton, folks. Now, I'll be back Monday. Take the weekend and nurse my back and turn upside down or do whatever. In the meantime, the high desert. Ta-ta. Riders on the storm.
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1: Okay, once again, and welcome to Dreamland. I am Art Bell. And we've got a number of announcements. I'll give you a little thumbnail sketch of where we're going. Much as I know about where we're going. First, will come Linda Howe in a moment. Linda is the world's acknowledged expert on crop circles, animal mutilations. She's been doing a lot of work lately on Bigfoot. And I would advise you to get out your recorder. I have done that. The infamous Bigfoot scream. The one that curls my hair. I'm telling you, I don't have a lot of hair here to curl. But it does a job on me. She's going to have that today along with another Bigfoot story. I think because of a fax that I forwarded to Linda last week. So that's going to be very interesting. Then along comes Frank Joseph, who has in Wisconsin. Together, we are going to explore that. Because I always thought Atlantis was somewhere out in the Atlantic and sunk. And so anyway, that'll be a lot of fun. And that's coming up here in just a very few moments. First of all, I would like to welcome new affiliates. Dreamland, now, by the way, at 151 affiliates. Growing like an out-of-control weed. I don't know if that's a good analogy. Anyway, WMBH in Joplin, Missouri. Welcome to the program. They're 1450 on the dial in Joplin. And another Missouri affiliate. That is KJCFAM in Festus, Missouri. Festus, Missouri. 1400 on the dial in Festus. He said bringing us now to 151 affiliates for Dreamland. Wow. Now, I got a letter here asking, please, begging me to tell you what sort of software... Right now, begin calling now and keep calling until you get through, because tomorrow is the deadline. This is the weekend. The number is 1-800-522-8863. 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Now, all the way to Philadelphia, Pennsylvania. Linda Howe, hello.
2: Hi, Art.
1: Hi.
2: Well, since I did that Bigfoot story with the audio tape of the eerie screams recorded near Snohomish, Washington in the 1970s, I have received several more encounter reports, including your facts last week, and I want to share excerpts from two of them tonight, along with a replay of that Bigfoot scream. The first story is from Ted Fraley of Carson City, Nevada, who has been haunted by an encounter he had while deer hunting with a friend 35 miles east of Redding, California, in the fall of 1956. He said it is in his memory etched as if it happened yesterday. It frightened him so much. It was around 10 p.m., and the two men were shining flashlights around to see.
3: And right to the back of the meadow, I would say this had to be about 60, maybe 60 yards or so across the meadow, back into the bushes. My light fell on the strangest set of incandescent eyes that I've ever seen. These eyes were almost like they had lights behind them. They were grayish blue in color, and they were very, very bright. They weren't like a deer. They certainly weren't any bear. They certainly weren't a mountain lion. They were like none I've ever seen before. And Richard saw them right away, and he says, "What in the hell is that?"
2: Mm-hmm.
3: He says, "I don't know. You think I ought to shoot it? We'll find out. I mean, maybe it's a huge mountain lion." And I said, "No, that can't be a mountain lion. It just isn't. They don't reflect like that." Richard says, plug it. Well, I'm ashamed to say that that's exactly what I did. I got out of the truck. Of course, the engine was off. We had both the spotlights on this thing. The eyes weren't moving. They were looking right at us. And I leveled that 30-30 Winchester across the hood, and I squeezed off around, aiming just a little bit above the eyes, but right between the eyes.
2: Mm-hmm.
3: And I squeezed off around, and the woods came alive. I've never heard a scream. That tape recording that you played on Art Bell that night was very, very similar. Art said it made the hair stand up on the back of his head
2: right.
3: when he heard it.
2: Right.
3: But in real life, only 60 yards from this thing, incidentally, the bushes were just flailing. The bushes were totally moving. I couldn't see what was bouncing around in there. But the scream started at a low ebb, got higher and higher and higher, and I swear the trees vibrated. The decibel range was so high, it was totally incredible. I looked over at Richard. He looked at me. The first and last time in my life that I've ever seen a man's hair stand straight up on end.

0: Got it?
1: Got it. Oh, God.
0: Well, that's not the end. Well, recently, in July 1989, Skip Prombach of Seattle was visiting a mining claim near Darrington, Washington, a logging town in the foothills of the North Cascade Mountain Range, and he heard sounds that he said were like somebody pounding with a hammer, like building something in the forest, and then something came down from the mountain.
2: Fell off an 80-foot cliff, down through the trees, busting branches on its way, hit the ground, fell on a pile of granite boulders that were covered with, I'd say, a 2-inch layer of moss, bounced off those boulders, and rolled 150 feet down a hillside and landed at my feet. It was just laying there in a heap. I had it, and all I had with me was a 22 caliber pistol.
0: Mm-hmm.
2: So here I am on a hillside with a bear laying there dead on the ground or unconscious on the ground, and I'm wondering what I'm going to do next.
0: Right.
2: If I'm going to die, if I'm going to be mauled to where I can't make it back to the car. And while all these things are going through my head and I'm making amends with my maker, the thing starts to move. And then I'm forced into a decision of what to do next. Trying to stay rational, I decided the best move I could make would be to fire a shot over its head. Hopefully that would scare it. And in the instant that it ran one way, I would run downhill and escape it.
0: Mm-hmm.
2: Well, it didn't work that way. When I fired the shot over its head, it was almost completely vertical. What I saw happen there was I saw a hand go out from its left side. It rolled kind of slightly onto its right side as that hand came out. Then it rolled over to its left side a little bit, put another hand out to its other side. And it stood up vertically, just like a man would do, in a helping manner, from a laying down position,
0: mm-hmm.
2: kind of like a push-up almost.
0: Mm-hmm.
2: Stood straight up, turned around, it had its back toward me this whole time, turned around, looked me straight in the eye, then turned back around after the shot went off, and walked down the trail away from me, like I wasn't even there.
0: Good heavens. What exactly did you see when it turned around?
2: What I saw, and here's the part that really has me concerned. This creature, when it rolled onto its left side to put its arm out, now I was seeing the right side of the back of its head. I could have swore that I heard like a servo type whine. You know what that sounds like? It kind of sounds that a servo makes that's actuating an electric device.
0: Right.
2: I could have swore that I saw or heard that sound and that I saw a silver cone come out of the side of that thing's head. But now there's the problem. I can't remember if that was actually on the hillside or if that was one of the dreams that I had, because I had nightmares for 3 years over this thing.
0: Huh.
2: And anyway, to finish the story, it got up, walked away.
0: Wait, what did you see when it turned around?
2: Oh, when it turned around, okay, I'll give you a full description of the creature. From the backside, the hair on the back of its head grew into a tapered cape down to about the middle of its back. And I would say that that hair looked to be about 24 inches long. And it of course, grew from different areas down its neck, but it was 24 inches long as it grew down.
0: What color?
2: Completely dark, shiny black. It looked synthetic to me when I first saw it. Over the rest of its body, the hair was about 3 inches long. Its face was completely hair-covered except for the area right around its eyes and the area on the bridge of its nose had a little bit of skin showing, and that skin was kind of a ruddy brown pine cone color. And it had very deep wrinkles under its eyes and across the bridge of its nose, quite a bit like some of the orangutans or the apes, the bigger apes.
0: Mm-hmm. What about the eyes?
2: Its eyes were very deep set and just like coal black marbles in its head. very deep, dark, and sinister looking, I guess you'd say. Anyway, it walked out of sight, and I was standing there thinking, well, I'm no better off now, even though it's gone, because the only way I know off of this mountain is the way it went, which means I'm going to have to go that way also. And I walked down the trail in the direction that it had left, and now it was about 5 minutes after I had seen this thing.
0: Mm-hmm.
2: And as I got farther down the trail, I was breathing a sigh of relief because I figured, well, it's gone. There's no sign of it here anywhere. I just turned around and looked, and I saw it break over the crest of the hill and run toward me.
1: Man.
2: Came down at about a 45-degree angle on the hillside toward me and ran as fast as it could through those bushes. I saw trees pushed aside. I saw trees float in the air. I saw rocks fly in my direction. Moss, sticks, twigs, everything seemed to be floating in the air behind me as this thing came towards me. And I ran with every inch of my life down that hillside. I slid down on a fairly flat, sloped rock, went down underneath the vegetation and down into a clay-type pit, small cave-type thing in the ground. By the time I climbed back out of the inside of that, through a small opening in the underbrush, I looked behind me, and I could still see the trees moving along the hillside as this thing ran back and forth in a zigzag pattern along the hillside looking for me.
0: Well, he managed to get away, but he's gone back repeatedly to check the site and has told me in a fax today that he has found huge footprints in the area and grass mats inside the mine tunnels, suggesting that whatever the Bigfoot was, it's still there somewhere, Art.
3: God, there's something to this. Linda, I've got to tell you, I did a really, really neat show Friday night, Saturday morning with Brad Steiger.
0: Right.
3: The subject of Bigfoot came up. Brad Steiger actually had some, what he regarded as Bigfoot hair, actual samples, physical samples. So I may need to put you in touch with Brad Steiger.
0: Yeah, because there is a man in a university who could help us analyze that. That would be very interesting to do and then report on Dreamland.
3: All right. Well, you gave us a couple of real hair curlers there. And that sound, Linda, you know, there are a few things in your life that affect you that stay with you.
0: That's right.
3: And that sound is one of them. It curls my hair. It truly, truly curls my hair.
0: Yeah.
3: All right, Linda, look, we're way short on time here, so give us your address, your 800 number, that kind of stuff.
0: And I thank you and look forward to people writing me at Linda Howe, Post Office Box 538 in Huntingdon Valley, Pennsylvania. Zip code 19006, Post Office Box 538, Huntingdon, spelled H-U-N-T-I-N-G, D like Dreamland, O-N, Valley, P-A, zip code 19006, and the toll-free 800 number for information about the books and videos that I have produced is 800-707-9993. That's 800-707-9993.
3: All right. Linda, that was a wonderful report. I'm so glad I got it on tape. I'm going to do a Halloween show.
0: Okay.
3: And when I do, I may replay those stories. God,
0: okay.
3: Great. All right, Linda, thank you.
0: And thank you, Art. See you next week.
3: Good night.
0: Bye.
3: All right, that's Linda Howe, generally acknowledged to be the world's expert on crop circles, animal mutilations, and now seriously investigating Bigfoot. I never in my life will forget that scream. Anybody who's ever heard it, I don't know about you. North American Trading, for quite some time on this program, has been saying the currency was going to change. Well, voila, the currency is changing. Now, they announced in the little blurb they sent me that somehow the Treasury Department has said they're not going to collect the old currency. What? Linda, I don't think I'd have taken a 30-30 shot at Bigfoot. That was a classic story. And that...
1: God, that scream.
3: I tell you, I deal in this kind of material, you know, all the time, and that scream sets me on edge. There's something about the frequency and the shrillness of it that is so anti-human. Anyway, in a moment, Frank Joseph coming up. A couple of things for you first. So much to do. Leprina is, well, let's see, aspirin is good. I take aspirin. I'm able to take aspirin, and I take Anacin. That's no free commercial for Anacin. It's just the truth. If I've got a headache, it works. In fact, I prefer aspirin as a painkiller to the stuff that cautions you not to drive while you're on it. For me, aspirin works very well, and for most humans, it does. Why nobody has ever thought of this before is totally beyond me. It's Leprina, and a lot of people can't take aspirin. Sometimes it'll even give me kind of a burning feeling in my belly. And so imagine this, aspirin in a spray can. Now think about that. Doesn't that make sense? If you've got a sore knee, a sore shoulder, a sore back, the way I do so many times, instead of taking pills, which are slower acting anyway, Leprina, kind of like the nicotine patch that goes on your arm, Leprina sprays on and goes directly, is absorbed into your skin and goes to the exact area that you want to affect. It's an incredible idea, and to me it is incredible that nobody thought of it till right now. So, to order Leprina and Frank Joseph, after completing studies at Southern Illinois University School of Journalism, Frank Joseph was a staff reporter for the Chicago area periodicals, like the Winnetka paper. He also has been a featured writer and book reviewer for several national publications, including Fate, Aviation Heritage, Pilot Careers, and so forth. Today, he is editor-in-chief of the Ancient American, a four-color, bi-monthly magazine of alternative archaeology. He is a member of the Oriental Institute of the University of Chicago, as well as the Ancient Earthworks Society of the University of Wisconsin at Madison. While traveling in Africa, Europe, Central and South America, following clues to lost civilizations, he co-authored Destruction of Atlantis, Adams Press, Sacred Sites, The Lost Pyramids of Rock Lake, and Atlantis in Wisconsin. Both with, I believe it's a Galt Press in Minnesota, a veteran scuba diver. Frank Joseph is a frequent guest lecturer throughout the Midwest. We've got him here tonight. And I've got his book. And let me read you, just before we go to him, Gunnar Thompson, a PhD at the University of Hawaii, wrote of the book, Frank Joseph makes a strong case for the existence of an ancient memorial center now submerged beneath Rock Lake, Wisconsin. His fascinating investigation into the long history of the mysterious rock pyramids beneath the waves, the predictable bungling by so-called academic experts, and recent discoveries by scuba divers make for an exciting voyage into America's pre-Columbian heritage. So with that in mind, away we go to Frank Joseph. Frank, welcome to the program.
4: Thank you very much. I'm very glad to be on.
3: Where are you, Frank?
4: Well, I'm speaking to you from St. Paul, Minnesota.
3: St. Paul. Excellent. All right. This is one that I'm not very familiar with. Atlantis, I always thought, somehow in the back of my mind, maybe this is just ridiculous, but I'd always thought it was somewhere between America and Africa or something and sank into the Atlantic Ocean. Is that the traditional story regarding Atlantis?
4: It's a traditional story, and it is the correct one.
3: Oh!
4: The idea behind the title for my book, Atlantis in Wisconsin, is to show that not the city of Atlantis was located there, but that the Atlanteans, in fact, came to American shores and specifically used a spot in Wisconsin, which I'll talk about later, as a very important part of the copper trade or the Bronze Age. The actual city of Atlantis itself, all indications show that it was a very great and splendid and powerful city located about 200 miles due west of the Straits of Gibraltar.
3: Mm-hmm.
4: It was not a continent. It was a large-size island, which over time sank, and in its final destruction was a very violent volcanic eruption, which destroyed the island totally and sank the island. That is what I believe Atlantis really was.
3: Okay, before we leave the original Atlantis, I really would like to know something about it. I always thought, sorry, Frank, that Atlantis was mythology, was not real. What evidence is there to indicate Atlantis even ever really was?
4: Well, that is a very excellent question. It is like trying to prove a murder case without the body. You've got a lot of circumstantial evidence, but the body is missing.
3: So in other words, if Atlantis were in front of Judge Ito, it would walk.
4: Well, I guess you could say that. That's a very excellent analogy. I hope to steal that from you and use that in the future.
3: You have my permission.
4: Yeah, I think Atlantis will be around and remembered long after all that nonsense. But no, as far as the evidence is concerned, trying to explain that or prove that, even on a wonderful radio show like this, is like trying to build a battleship between sunrise and sunset. But there are some things that I think I can provide. One of the things that I think is particularly interesting is that the date associated for the destruction of Atlantis, the true and proper date after the Greek figures have been scaled down correctly, is about 1200 B.C.
3: Mm.
4: And 1200 B.C. is a very pivotal time in ancient history, because up until that time there was something known as the Bronze Age. It was filled with great civilizations in Turkey, like the Hittite civilization, the Mycenaean Greeks, Homer's Greeks were strong. Troy was a major city. Egypt was at its height under Ramses III. And after 1200 BC, all those civilizations were shattered, and Egypt had gone in decline. What is interesting about that time also is that we know that there was a major volcanic eruption at that time. And it appears that this coincides directly with what Plato told us about, that the Atlantis was destroyed in 1198 BC. That is the final destruction for the island and city of Atlantis. And I think that is, from that point on, we can move to some wonderful particulars.
3: All right. Before we do, though, there is a most unusual amount of volcanism going on right now, Frank.
4: Mm-hmm.
3: And I think you're going to make the case for lost civilizations, ones that may have disappeared because of volcanism.
4: Mm-hmm.
3: And I don't want to scare anybody, but we've got volcanoes going off all the way around the Ring of Fire right now. Including, well, I'm not even going to bother going through the list. It's almost all the way around the Ring of Fire. Frank, are we going through some sort of repeat cycle? And if so, are we at a worrisome moment in it?
4: I would definitely say we are, and this fits in directly with what we're talking about in Atlantis, because we are told through all of the traditions, which I've been collecting now since 1980, and the readings of Edgar Cayce, which have proved to be incredibly correct, show that the Atlanteans reached a high level of civilization and technology, but that they abused that technology. They interfered with the forces of nature, upset those forces, and precipitated their own destruction. I see the great parallel taking place now. The Atlanteans were not just somebody located on an island. They were a worldwide civilization. They were the first worldwide civilization, and now that is pretty much what we are becoming.
3: So then their worldwide presence meant that there was a worldwide erasure.
4: There was a worldwide catastrophe. There was almost a total erasure, but it has seared its way into the folk consciousness of dozens of people around the world who are by no means connected with each other, who tell the same story of a great flood from which their ancestors arrived to recreate civilization on foreign shores after most of The original people were destroyed in a horrible cataclysm of fire and water. And I think this is the great lesson of Atlantis. Not
3: right.
4: that it is just interesting historically.
3: Right.
4: But
3: oh,
4: that
3: right.
4: It is
3: no,
4: a
3: no.
4: parallel
3: no.
4: for
3: yeah.
4: our time.
3: Oh, no, you're exactly right. Now, you mentioned Edgar Cayce. Do you know the name Gordon Michael Scallion?
4: I certainly do.
3: To me, he is the modern-day Edgar Cayce, and if there is a real McCoy, Gordon Michael is the living entity.
4: Well, I don't see how people can really disagree, I think, fundamentally with him, because the things that he's already said have come
3: right.
4: true.
3: I know.
4: And he's different than Cayce in that he doesn't... he's not transmedium to the extent that Cayce was, that Mr. Scallon is also a highly educated man. He's able to watch the patterns. Whereas Edgar Cayce was actually a very unsophisticated man, came from the hills of Kentucky originally, and was a very pure-hearted and very decent man. And the things that he spoke were true channeling, I feel. One of the few true channels that have ever existed.
3: All right, hold tight for just a second, Frank, and we'll be right back to you. I want to read this to my Dreamland audience because I believe I owe it to you. Gordon Michael Scallion was on my program. And I've of course, invited him back, and I spoke with his office last week, and I got a fax from Gordon Michael Scallion, and I find it very chilling. I would like to simply read it to you as it is, and you can make of it what you want. It's short. Dear Art, as you might imagine, with all that's going on in the, quote, ring, end quote, I've been swamped. I did want to get back to you and thank you for the offer to be on Coast to Coast again. At the present time, my guidance tells me, wait. I realize how difficult it is with so much going on and so many people wanting to know what's next. However, following my guidance is what allows me to receive prophetic information, and I must trust my inner source. I have no new information to share at this time, and my prophecies for 1995 continue to stand as presented in the January issue of ECR and your program. Should I receive any updates that could save lives, I will notify all media sources who can reach those in areas that may be affected, which, of course, would include your program. Blessings, Gordon Michael Scallion. In a moment,
5: 95 in the 702 area code. Now again, here's Art Bell.
3: Now again, here I am. By the way, I meant to mention in my new book, The Art of Talk, there are a couple of the very best of Linda Howe's photographs of crop circles. Very, very good. The whole book is full of photographs. It's not a photo essay, but it is. There are a lot of photographs in there, and you're going to love them. Very clear, very well done. This book has truly, truly exceeded my expectations, and I'm very excited to have it in my hand. I have my own problem. I pay for books, too. And I just had to order 20 more myself. This is on top of the 40 books that I got to start with. Everybody I know, and You Must Stop is coming to me. I can't afford it to get a copy of the book. If you want a first edition copy, they're waiting. They're going to be gone. The deadline's Wednesday at midnight. You can order right now, but you dare not wait. The number to order The Art of Talk is 1-800-864-7991. It's open right now, 1-800-864-7991. Now, we blew the trunk lines out in Fortuna, California for the second time this weekend. If you want the free catalog, almost book, from C. Crane Company, the catalog, the Bible of Radio, I call it, you call right now and before tomorrow, or you'll miss out. 1-800-522-8863. 1-800-522-8863. NBC reported over the weekend that there have been long-distance trunking problems to the West Coast, and I'm afraid we may have been the ones. Now, one more item, GMX, GMX, GMX. It is magnetic water conditioning. It removes scaling from your pipes that otherwise will build in your system, kind of like cholesterol in your veins, eventually bringing on not the doctor, but the plumber. It'll coat your water heater. It'll make white spots when you wash your car. It's terrible. You can truly get rid of it with GMX. I've got it here at the house. It works. Simple as that. It works.
4: Just will tell us, and the anthropologists will tell us, that the only people living in the upper Great Lakes were what they call Paleo-Indians or Archaeo-Indians, and not even many of those. Huh. These were people of an unsophisticated level. They were hunter-gatherers, and their interest in copper was of only a decorative nature. They used to pick up what is known as float copper, pieces of copper left behind by the glacier.
3: Right.
4: But the mining that took place abruptly, there is no indication that the mining, which is still intact, by the way, it is still there. You can visit it on Isle Royale, which is this large island in Lake Superior, which is not often visited because it's hard to reach. But the ancient mining is still there, and their ancient tools are still there. Upwards of more than 1 million hammer stones, beautifully made hammer stones, have already been found, many more than 1 million.
3: All right, what do we know about the technology? Or what can we surmise about the technology that would have been required to remove that volume of copper?
4: Well, I'll give you an idea. It is known that the technology that was used to remove that copper, for example, like digging down 60 feet through solid rock, was not obtained until the 18th century. Now, to answer your question earlier, why would they remove this copper?
3: Yes.
4: Well, in order for you to make bronze, you have to have copper, not only ordinary copper, high-grade copper. And with that copper, you combine it with zinc and tin in a skillful way, and you create bronze. Now, what does that mean? Bronze means that if you have a sword made of bronze, you have a superior weapons technology that will beat anything else of your opponents. Now, while this mining was going on, 3000 BC to 1200 BC in America, all this huge amount of copper which disappeared, the Bronze Age simultaneously began in Europe, and there are no large natural copper deposits in Europe. There are a few, very few, and not enough ever to supply the prodigious amounts of copper that were used and needed by all the civilizations of the ancient world. And the mining in America stopped at precisely the same time that the Bronze Age ended in Europe. In between, Plato tells us that this great metalworking, seafaring civilization of Atlantis was destroyed 1200 BC. So here we have this one date defining three major events: the end of the copper mining working in America, the end of the Bronze Age in Europe, and the end of destruction, and the final destruction of Atlantis in the middle, which was the arbiter of this great copper mining enterprise.
3: What I am curious about, again, though, is if this lost civilization was utterly destroyed, not just Atlantis, but what had sprung from it worldwide, why are you confident, or even hopeful, based on current conditions and predictions and all the rest of it, that we're going to come through whatever cycle appears prepared to repeat itself somewhat intact?
4: Well, I just have this dumb faith in mankind, I suppose.
3: I was hoping for
4: we just survived it on a spot. I should mention, though, correct you there a little bit, although Atlantis itself was totally annihilated and may or may not be found as our own technology develops, the civilizations that it left behind in other parts of the world are certainly intact, and their ruins definitely exist and can be pointed to as identifiably Atlantean. So the evidence is really quite strong. I don't mean to say that it is only circumstantial. There is plenty of hard physical evidence that we don't have a street sign.
3: Okay, well, let me deal with that hypothesis. Atlantis itself was destroyed, but
4: yes,
3: a lot of what spread from it prior to that destruction remained, or
4: prior and after,
3: survived. Mm-hmm. So then what happened to all those people? In other words, why are we not, or are we, their descendants?
4: Well, I think that in some degree we are. I think that some of their genes have survived all this time.
3: Uh-huh.
4: The best example of that, I'd say, were the Basque people of the Pyrenees in Spain and France, who are a European people but speak a language which is not Indo-European, and who have traditions about their ancestors coming from what they call the Green Isle, the Green Island or Green Isle, which was this beautiful, magnificent city on a green island far out in the Atlantic that was lost in a terrible storm at sea. And they preserved these stories and their own genetic heritage pretty well intact in the isolations of the Pyrenees Mountains.
3: All right. Earlier tonight, you heard the report very clearly, the chilling one from Linda. Linda Howe. About the Bigfoot. Or the creature, or whatever it is. We're just using words. Some unidentifiable creature. How do you deal with such stories? That and UFOs, and does any of it fit into any of the ancient research that you have done, or do you think it might?
4: Oh, absolutely. I think it really does. The skeptical mindset that we've had for so long is now proving to be extremely narrow. People are afraid they're going to be gullible or something, but we have to. There's no such thing as scientific inquiry unless you keep an open mind and don't have a rush to judgment. As far as things like Bigfoot are concerned, yes, there are numerous traditions on both sides of the Atlantic about these giants. These people who were at a former time, and some of them had, in fact, had been enslaved to do menial work, and who had later come into severe conflict with the so-called civilized people. Who's to say that this isn't some kind of a remnant from that time? Mythological traditions are not fables. They're not stories. It's the only way that an unliterate people could preserve the things that were important to them from their past. So for us to dismiss these myths as just children's stories is doing a tremendous insult, I think, to the folk tradition. The myths are important and should be studied and maybe stripped away of some of their poetic elements. But going to the core of them, yes, we see there was an Atlantis, and there were strange things, like if you want to call it Bigfoot or whatever. We don't know the real names of what they were. The verdict isn't in on any of these things, to be sure.
3: Do you think that Atlantis will ever actually be rediscovered?
4: Yes, I am extremely confident that it shall.
3: Really?
4: Yes, because if we now possess the technology to find the Titanic and the Bismarck, surely we will be able to find the city lost in the sea. The trouble is, we have been looking in the wrong places. We've been looking in the Caribbean, which is actually not a wrong place. We'll find things there. We've been looking in the Aegean, and none of these places are where Plato told us it was. Plato states pretty accurately, pretty clearly, that it was not far outside the Straits of Gibraltar, which he called the Pillars of Hercules. And if you look there on the ocean floor, now that the ocean floor has been mapped pretty well, what do you find? But in fact, a sunken volcano in the Hirondelle Deep. It is on a spit of land underwater, not deep underwater either, about 200 feet down, called the Ampere Seamount. It's called this by the oceanographers who found it in 1949, that recently.
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0: 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And now, Art Bell.
1: Would cause all of man to sit down and think really, really hard about what we're doing and about cycles and about what happened to them and what might happen to us. I mean, it would have such an impact.
2: I think it would have a very chilling and a very necessary effect, because here was a people who had it all. They had a worldwide powerful civilization. They had vanquished all their enemies. They were about becoming wealthier and wealthier, and they lost it all.
1: How much of a civilization did they have? I mean, deal with, I guess, the mythology of it, or what you can tell us from what we really know. What did they have? What did they
2: really have? There are two excellent indications for that. One is from an ancient source, a wonderful Greek historian by the name of Hesiod, who lived about... Ecumenical Council is a world council, and an ecumene is a worldwide culture. Now, what do we find to back up that? Well, not too long ago, Professor Charles Hapgood, who was, until his death about 10 years ago, one of the leading cartographers of all modern times, discovered and dissected a map. Now, I'm not going to get into long parts of this, but this was an ancient map, and he found that this map had been preserved in Turkey. It's called the Piri Reis map. And this map shows that somebody had tremendous geographical information about the coasts of America and even what Antarctica looks like underneath the ice 4,000 years before Christ. And the proof, which Dr. Hapgood came up with in his book called The Maps of the Ancient Sea King, that book's about 30 years old now, has never been disputed. It has been attacked and has never been disputed.
1: How accurate are the representations of that geography?
2: I think Dr. Hapgood makes an extremely convincing case. He writes for a general audience, but believe me, the academics were down on him viciously, but could not dismantle his evidence. He has been able to show that there were an overlay of these maps in this old Turkish map, which relied on maps from the Alexandrian Library, for example, from the time of the Ptolemaic time. And that relied on even earlier maps. And he was able to peel back all the evidence to show, yes, that there were, that's what he calls them, ancient sea kings, which coincides now with the Menominee Indian tradition of these sea peoples who came over here and stripped Mother Earth of her copper. And, of course, archaeologists will say, oh, modern man didn't have a ship that could cross the ocean like that. Well, that's a lot of nonsense. If ancient man could make the pyramid in Egypt, he certainly could make a boat that could go across the Atlantic Ocean. And I think that's what's happened. Now, see, that, I think, is a great realization now, is that it's a moral teaching, Atlantis. That is the greatest significance for humanity, is that it was a civilization that possessed great power, and because of their materialism and rampant greed, they lost it. And, you know, it makes us look at our own world here.
1: Well, it does, and that's a good pause point. Hang on just a second, Frank. We'll be right back to you. Fortunately for humanity, we have none of that going on this Earth, so naturally we have nothing to worry about. Right? And maybe that's a perfect segue into North American trading. Right. The inevitable question for Frank is one that before you ask it, I will. Frank, the audience is full of Christian folk Jews, every imaginable religion. Religions based on the Bible or the Quran or whatever it is, all have certain beliefs regarding how we got here. How do you reconcile those beliefs with your theories regarding ancient civilizations?
2: Well, I don't think there's any problem with that at all, because in the traditions of, I can go from Genesis, which talks about the flood and Noah.
1: Yes. Yes.
2: And you go in the Quran, and the Quran talks about the land of Ad, A-D. And these were people who preceded all the great culture bearers of Arabia, and who in fact...

0: inherited a lot of their ideas and their civilization from the people of Ad, who had a great palace on an island which disappeared because its people had committed a great sin against Allah in a horrible flood. Like I mentioned earlier, you have this tradition amongst virtually every people on the face of the earth, and it seems to indicate, unless you're willing to totally dismiss this as some kind of impossible coincidence, that there was, in fact, a worldwide event, which I think, to answer your question, yes, it impacted the morality, the moral systems of every religion on the face of the earth. I think so, because there's always a moral question involved, isn't there? For example, Noah is singled out as the last of the generous men.
1: Yeah, let me stop you right there with Noah, because maybe you will have some comment on this. We're here at the bottom of the hour. But, Frank, are you aware that there's satellite imagery now that has people up on the side of Mount Ararat digging archaeological digs, probably uncovering, I've heard odds 100,000 to 1 that it is anything but an artificial object. In other words, they think they may have found and are digging for Noah's Ark on the side of Mount Ararat right now. And I'd like your comments on that when we come back. So hang in there, Frank. You're listening to Dreamland. For a copy of this program, the Sea Crane Company weekend catalog that's about to end tomorrow morning, so if you have not yet made it through to get that and throw away, folks, it's one you keep all year. You've got to get through to 63. 1-800-522-8866. This Wednesday at midnight, that's it. They're changing the plate and going directly into the second printing. So, enough said, I guess. Except the number is 1-800-864-7991. 1-800-864-7991 right now or 24 hours a day until you can get through. Now, we're about to open the lines here, and I'm going to let you ask Frank Joseph anything you want. And I've got a couple of questions of my own. We'll get to those and then the phone numbers to get in on the show because we're opening the lines now. First-time callers, area code 702. 727-1222. The wild card lines, area code 702-727-1295. Toll free, it's west of the Rockies, it's 1-800-618-8255. East of the Rockies, it's 1-800-825-5055. 33. Again, east of the Rockies, 1-800-825-5033. And now back to Frank Joseph. Frank, I had a question which I had asked you just prior to the break about Ararat and Noah's Ark.
0: Yes.
1: Do you know anything about that at all?
0: Yes, I have. I took particular interest in that, of course, as I have with all things regards to the world deluge. And I try to explain it in my book as best I can. I don't believe that what they're finding there is, in fact, the Ark.
1: I do
0: believe that it is an artificial creation. It may, however, have tremendous significance for the Genesis story. And it appears to be, although it's still the verdict is yet to come in, but it appears to be a monument to that flood. And a used monument, a kind of a temple or a memorial chapel, as it were.
1: It'd be kind of rough, though, wouldn't it, to build it that far up on Ararat?
0: Well, actually, yeah, that's true, but that's typical for places of great sanctity. I have to think about places like Delphi, which is way up in the mountains of Greece, or many of the Indian sanctuaries on the West Coast, which are high up in the mountains of the Shoshone Indians. So in that regard, it would really be quite plausible. So I don't think I know for sure that it is not the Ark, but it tends to, the evidence so far tends to show that it, in fact, could be a memorial, a monument that was built to the Great Flood.
1: Perhaps you would think that it might be carrying some fair-haired, might have carried some fair-haired people.
0: Well, I don't want to emphasize that so much. I mean, from all indications are, especially in its last days, Atlantis was a truly multiracial, multinational society. It didn't begin that way, but it certainly ended up that way.
1: Mm-hmm.
0: The basic racial type for the Atlanteans seems to be, commonly red hair, of all things, and tall and slender. That's the general consensus from traditions on both sides of the Atlantic.
1: All right, let us take a few questions from the audience. How about that?
0: Be glad to.
1: You ready? East of the Rockies, you're on the air with Frank Joseph. Hello, where are you calling from,
2: please?
1: Oh,
2: I'm calling from Liberal, Kansas.
1: Liberal, Kansas, hi.
2: Yes. Excuse me, Mr. Joseph.
0: Yes.
2: Are you familiar, excuse me, are you familiar with any of the ruins that's in Florida and the pyramids, what's left of them in Florida?
0: Yes, I've been diving down there for some years, as a matter of fact, with William Donato, who's the head of the Atlantis organization in California. And he has led several expeditions down to the Bimini Wall, and I've been privileged to go along with him. And I've seen the wall myself. It's not a wall, actually, or a road, as it's referred to. It appears to be the remains of a breakwater or a harbor facility on the north end of the island of Bimini, which is 80 miles due east of Miami.
1: Well, help me out with her question. She asked you about pyramids in Florida. Now, I've never heard of any such thing. Pyramids in Florida?
0: Well, off the coast of Florida, there have been many sightings of what appears to be pyramidal-shaped buildings. I have not been able to verify that, but because of the subsistence problems in Florida, especially the coastal area, I don't see why that is an impossible find that's going to be made someday. The only pyramids underwater that I really know about are the ones that are in Wisconsin that I wrote about. And those structures we photographed and we have found, and I don't see why the same thing can't be done someday off the coast of Florida.
1: You have photographs of pyramids?
0: We have photographs of the stone remains of several of the structures that were found at the bottom of Rock Lake. They were made between 1989 and just 1993. And they show stone structures between 20 and 60 feet below the water.
1: Holy mackerel. I can see that your book is full of such photographs, as a matter of fact, isn't it?
0: Well, the Destruction of Atlantis is the first book I wrote, but the next one that carries those photographs is called The Lost Pyramids of Rock Lake.
1: Well, even I'm talking about Atlantis in Wisconsin.
0: Right, we have some shots there. There's one shot of a structure underwater on top of a hill. It's a ruined little pyramidal structure that we found only about 20 feet underwater. And to answer this lady's question, I think relates to it, is that there appears to be, and I don't know the mechanism for this, there appears to have been some kind of a worldwide shift or something that put structures like this, pyramids, underwater. There's a lake in Japan called Lake Biwa, which has pyramidal structures 20 feet below the water. The Bimini Wall I mentioned is about 19 or 20 feet. The structures seen off the coast of Florida are supposed to be in shallow waters. So there's even a lake in Ireland, Loch Ness, which has pyramidal structures supposedly underwater. So there's something that took place, and I think we're finding the bits and pieces of it now.
1: All right. West of the Rockies, you're on the air with Frank Joseph and Art Bell. Hi.
3: Hello.
1: Turn your radio off first. That's number one. Always extinguish thy radio.
3: Sorry about that.
1: It's all right. Go ahead.
3: I have a question for Mr. Joseph.
1: All right. Where are you?
3: Vancouver, Washington.
1: All right. Go.
3: I'm curious as far as his thoughts regarding the last ice age that disappeared about 12,000 years ago, as far as what his ideas are as for the cause. I've heard that, you know, with Atlantis being in the Atlantic, that when it sank, it allowed the warmer currents from the Gulf and farther south to move up, therefore warming the North Atlantic waters and such, and I'd like to know his thoughts on that.
1: All right.
0: Well, that's an extremely interesting question. I agree with him. I think that that refers to one of the earlier sinkings of Atlantis. I should explain that Atlantis originally was a rather large, lengthy strip of land in the mid-Atlantic, and over time, portions of it sank, and only its final destruction was the really violent one in 1200 BC. But before that, there were various sinkings, and I think as some of that land was encroached upon by the sea, it indeed led up these warmer temperatures, which had tremendously important consequences climatically throughout the northern hemisphere. That's been really pretty well demonstrated now. There's, I think, a lot of evidence to show that, especially with the ice core drillings now. That's a way where you can determine former climates in the world by digging down through the ice and seeing ash layers and so on. You can tell what the climate was like 12 or 15,000 years ago. And I agree. I think that there was this major climatic change that took place.
1: Okay. What about the comet question? Now, a comet supposedly, best theory, did in the dinosaurs.
0: Not a comet, I don't think they say, but they do say a large extraterrestrial piece of debris, whether an asteroid or so on.
1: Well,
0: that's
1: okay.
0: An excellent question.
1: Doesn't matter. We'll talk rock here. Rock, snowball,
0: yeah.
1: Whatever it is. Big. And there's been a lot of recent concern, and I've got an article in the other room that would curl your hair about a revisit of a comet we're going to have, which they're wondering the trajectory is within error limits of actually hitting Earth, and I'll be saying more about that. But the point is, over time immemorial, things have hit Earth, big things.
0: Yes.
1: And where does that fit into any of your theories?
0: Absolutely. And that is the mechanism that actually tripped off this major destruction. There is a tremendous couple of books written by two wonderful astronomers called Klub and Napier, and they have shown conclusively that the Earth passes through a meteor cloud, usually in the November season, every year. Now, there's hardly anything left of that meteor cloud now, so you'll see some nice meteor displays. It's dissipated over the course of thousands of years. But the last time there was a chance for a major impact was in the 13th century B.C., right around there, they say. And that coincides perfectly with the destruction of Atlantis. I might say parenthetically here that the vast majority of these flood traditions that you get from around the world, and even in the Old Testament, in Revelations, in John, this flood is related to a fire from heaven. It is called that over and over again. Even the myths and the legends associated with the great building of the Great Pyramid were that it was to be created against as a refuge against a coming flood caused by, as described in the Arab traditions, a planet or a large object falling from space. So I believe that, in fact, was the mechanism, that the Earth passed through a large meteor cloud, and that the Earth was bombarded, not by just one meteor, but by quite a few, actually. The Earth was under a bombardment. And now that celestial mechanics are being better understood, even establishment astronomers are beginning to understand, yes, the world, our Earth, is subject to bombardments periodically by these meteor clouds, which are sometimes related to the passing of comets, like Encke is probably the comet that you... one of the comments that you might be talking about there.
1: Well, Professor Marsden, well-respected, I'll have to drag the newspaper article out and tell you which one I'm talking about, because I can't recall right now. But more and more mainstream astronomers are sort of issuing these warning bells.
0: That's correct.
1: And it's appearing in the press all the time lately about something hitting Earth.
0: Just look at the latest issue of Astronomy Magazine.
1: Yes.
0: That's mainstream. And on the front cover, it shows a painting, this horrendous painting of a meteor strike off the coast of New York. Now, something like that even 5 years ago, I would say even 2 years ago, would not have been discussed as something that's a lunatic fringe. But when that comet Shoemaker-Levy, crashed into Jupiter, mm-hmm. and the astronomers got a good look at what could happen, that made their hair curl, because if that happened to our world, well, I wouldn't be talking to you now.
1: No, you wouldn't.
0: And so if it could happen to Jupiter, it could certainly happen to Earth.
1: All right. First time caller line, you're on the air with Frank Joseph and Art Bell. Hi.
4: Yeah, I've got some to look at. Last month's Popular Science magazine, it talks about the hurricanes.
1: Yes, where are you, sir?
4: Seattle, Washington.
1: Seattle, all right.
4: It says that our government in Alaska is... we've built a machine, and we're testing it now, and we're manipulating the local weather.
1: Well, all right. You're talking about Project HARP.
4: Right.
1: All right. Frank, I don't know that you know anything about it, and as far as I know, the stated goals of Project HARP are not to manipulate the weather. They are to manipulate the ionosphere and to look for, interestingly, underground caverns and tunnels. That one really blew my mind. But there is a project in Alaska right now. I've seen the antenna arrays called Project HARP. Have you heard about that?
0: Yes, I have.
1: You know anything about it?
0: I think that far more mind-blowing than looking for caves is the manipulation of the ionosphere. Because the ionosphere, we are told, is being depleted by the worldwide pollution. Now, why is that important? The ionosphere is a blockage. It is a shield of defense against meteor falls, because many times a meteor, unless it hits the Earth, unless its trajectory is absolutely perfect, it's not going to hit the Earth. It's going to burn up in the atmosphere, and sometimes the atmosphere gets so thick in the ionosphere, it's supposed to be thick, that it will ricochet off, it'll bounce off. Now, if you get a depleted ionosphere, your shield gets weaker, and it's going to allow more of these large extraterrestrial debris to crash into the Earth. So if they're building a machine or instrument of some kind to strengthen the ionosphere, that means that somebody is concerned to keep out not only cosmic radiation, which it also does that, but it also has a tremendous effect in bouncing off these large meteor falls. And as a matter of fact, that is specifically mentioned in the latest issue of Astronomy Magazine.
1: I'm not sure it will strengthen. Is that the stated goal? I know that they're going to transmit such high intensity RF, radio frequency.
0: Incredible.
1: To heat the ionosphere.
0: Yeah.
1: Now, who knows whether that's going to strengthen it?
0: I would say the word heat is probably maybe a cover word or not the correct word, to stimulate the ionosphere. Because heating it is not going to do much, but stimulating it, yes. And the way you stimulate it, well, it's an evolved thing, but I can imagine that that's like, extremely interesting you bring that up.
1: Well, the sun itself stimulates the ionosphere.
0: It does. It does. But it is on the exterior, the ionosphere is extremely thick. It varies across the planet. It can be over 145 miles thick at certain points. But we are undermining it from our side by all of our pollutants. And is being stimulated and helped by the sun, but it were like taking away the good work the sun does.
1: Well, a lot of people scoff at the reports of the thinned ozone, and I'm not one of them. The scientific evidence gathered by our own satellites seems to be fairly comprehensive. Hold on a moment, Frank, we'll be right to you. Seems to be fairly comprehensive regarding the thinning of the ozone, and while I'm not a great believer in the warming theory, I have great doubts about that. I have not so many doubts about the thinning of the ozone. The ozone across North America, for example, over the last a decade or so, has thinned about 10%. I have that wrong. It may be a longer period of time, but it's the last 40 or 50 years, certainly, has thinned about 10%. That has consequences we are already feeling. We'll be right back. We all know information is what it's all about. 800-830 CyberMed Software. Joseph and Frank, we've got time for one call.
0: Okay.
1: So let's take it. And when we get back at the top of the hour, everybody should get a pencil and paper. We're going to tell them how they can get your books. I don't know how you write so many. I wrote one and it almost killed me. East of the Rockies, you're on the air with Frank Joseph. Hi.
5: Hi.
0: Hello.
1: Hello, sir. Where are you?
5: I'm calling from Minnesota.
1: I'm Minnesota.
5: Yeah, wonderful state up here. It's cold and chilly.
1: All right. Turn your radio off.
5: Okay, hold on a sec here. There we go.
1: Okay, go ahead.
5: Yeah, I was, Mr. Bell, you have a really good show. I listen to you every week.
1: Thank you.
5: Yes, it's very interesting. I get a kick out of some of this stuff. And I was wondering, sir, what
1: sir, you still have your radio on. Please turn it off all the way.
5: Yes, it is off.
1: Okay.
5: It is. Trust me, I turned it off. I've been hearing a lot of things about UFO and UFO technology around the country, and I'm just curious if it actually is true or not.
1: All right. Well, I'm not sure how that question fits into anything you've been talking about. It does a little. So I'll just turn it around, I guess, and say, Frank, what is your belief regarding UFOs?
0: Well, how about if I turn around to Atlantis? That would be quite a trick, eh?
1: You twist it any way you want.
0: Okay, here it goes. Among the traditions, peripheral traditions of Atlantis, are that they had flying craft. This is first mentioned in Edgar Cayce, and it is the hardest pill for most Atlantis scholars to swallow. However, there are traditions amongst other peoples, especially the Hindu traditions, about what something they called vimanas. And the vimana is the word for a kind of a flying machine, which is not exactly like you see in our skies today, which harnessed the power of the earth, telluric power, to create a kind of a levitating device. Now, whether you want to believe this or not, I'm not quite sure I do. But it's nonetheless associated, I think, with a high technology that perhaps got fantasized after a while. But the vimana nonetheless persists throughout Hindu literature, and there are even traditions in Peru. When I was in Peru last November, I heard some, which talked about how their ancestors, some of them, arrived from the Great Flood in flying craft, which they called Orichana, which means like the gold fire that flies through the sky. So take that for what you will. That maybe UFOs are man-made or were, and they've been around longer than we might be led to believe.
1: Or maybe the ones that we experience today are ones that have always been around?
0: There's another story, too. Outside of Rock Lake, the place where I investigated, there is a large, was a large earthwork in the shape of a perfect cross, like a gun sight.
1: Yes.
0: And that no longer exists. That was wiped out. But, interestingly enough, over that specific spot, there have been a rash of UFO sightings by people in Wisconsin.
1: Yeah,
0: and they have said they, this is kind of curious, they have seen these craft.
1: Frank, hold it. We'll get back to it. UFOs in Wisconsin as well as Atlantis. And we'll get back to all of this after the break. News top of the hour from the area near Dreamland. This is Dreamland.
6: Many exercise machines, such as stationary bicycles, have the user move against a variable resistance.
1: Other than the Boston Globe. So get ready for that. I know people think I'm off my nut a lot of times when I make comments about comets, but in addition to Hale Bopp, there is Swift Tuttle to be concerned about. And I'll tell you all about that in a moment. Absolutely Fresh Flowers, I will tell you about right now. It is a flower fauna for astrophysics, is predicting that comet Swift Tuttle could strike the Earth in the year 2126. Interesting year. Such a collision, Brian Marsden says, could possibly produce a cataclysmic impact more powerful than the one many scientists think wiped out the dinosaurs 65 million years ago. He estimates, now if you... You don't really have to worry here. He estimates the odds of such a strike at about 1 in 10,000, making it unlikely but certainly possible. And he goes on to say, one of these passes, it will hit. Now, 1 in 10,000. You say, this is just for the one comet Swift Tuttle. You might want to check into the odds of being hit by a truck, being struck by lightning, and a lot of other ways that one can demise. We're talking about here the demise of the entire human race, not one person. But if you want to talk about numbers, compare those numbers for that particular comet to the numbers of going in any one of many other ways. And I think you'll begin to follow me. And I thought that an interesting bit of documentation to back up what I was telling you a little bit earlier. All right, once again, the Sea Crane Company catalog drive underway. Last Chanceville here. Oh, here is Frank Joseph. And oh, I've got something coming on immortality. A question. I've got another letter here from an immortal, somebody claiming to be immortal. And I think you're going to enjoy that. But right now, Frank Joseph, Frank, you have written a number of books, the latest of which is Atlantis in Wisconsin. Name the others, if you would, and then... tell us how to get them.
0: Well, the two books that are available that are dealing with the subject we're discussing tonight are The Lost Pyramids of Rock Lake,
1: yes,
0: which discusses this ancient city at the bottom of a lake in Wisconsin that has been authenticated and found. It's the only book on that subject. And its companion volume is called Atlantis in Wisconsin. They are actually two volumes of the same thing. The first volume, the Lost Pyramids of Rock Lake, tells the Indian stories about the structures of the bottom of the lake, and it also follows along our adventure in finding these things, how we found them, and has photographs of them. Atlantis in Wisconsin, that deals with the implications of this site, with the question of Atlantis and how they brought the copper from Wisconsin, the Upper Peninsula, over to Europe. It describes how and when that was done. So what I'm doing is both books are sold together as a set over the radio. I'm going to do that here. I'm going to offer our listeners here a little bit of a discount. Individually, they have different prices. The Lost Pyramids of Rock Lake cost $10.95,
1: mm-hmm.
0: and Atlantis in Wisconsin is $12.95. So I'm going to knock off $2 if they order both of them together.
1: All right.
0: And they can order those books in this special deal on this show only by calling 1-800-777-3454. And
1: when can they call? Can they call now?
0: They can call anytime. 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
1: 1-800-777-3454. 3454. Is that right?
0: That's correct. And okay. If they do call from the show, then we're going to give them a $2 discount if they buy a set.
1: All right.
0: And we send them a free catalog, too, of all of our other titles.
1: Oh, okay. Here's one to go along with what I just said. Art, I'm sure you must know or ought to know that the astronomers are only attempting to get us afraid of asteroids, etc., in preparation for the arrival of, is it Nibiru? Nibiru? N-I-B-I-R-U. This is, of course, an interpretation, but I'm sure the establishment wouldn't want you to proceed in this direction. I don't know what all that means.
0: No.
1: But, that is, what is, do you happen to know, Frank, Nibiru?
0: No, I have no idea. But to follow up on what you said earlier about the chances of a collision with the Earth, many of your listeners are probably familiar with something called Barringer Crater. It's called Meteor Crater out in the southwest. And it's about a mile across. It was caused by a meteor, which scientists, by the way, for almost 100 years denied was caused by a meteor. And the date for that was always very very vague. They thought it would happen maybe 20 or 50 or 100,000 years ago. Well, most recent dating for that through simple stratigraphy has shown that that impact, which took place, and you can see, visit Meteor Crater now in Barringer, was caused only 2,700 years ago. Now, that's not very long time ago.
1: No, it's not.
0: And I mean, especially geologic time, I mean, that's just as a wink of an eye. So perhaps, I mean, to say that there have been no major collisions that have damaged or destroyed civilizations of the past is ridiculous, because if that happened today, I think the effects on the Southwest would be noticeable. It would be equivalent to a major nuclear event, actually.
1: All right, actually, this I've got quite a long letter, and I'm not going to read it, from somebody who claims to be an immortal. I'll hold this for Coast on my regular syndicated program, so I'll let everybody look forward to that. In the meantime, though, I have had a number of people, one on the radio, who claimed to be immortal, Frank.
0: Yeah.
1: I've had a number of faxes from people who claim to be immortal.
0: That sounds pretty awful, actually.
1: I know. I've thought the same thing myself.
0: Saint Germain, as he written in, but, well, the soul is certainly immortal, though our bodies are kind of unimportant.
1: I'm afraid these people claim physical or near-physical immortality. Now, for example, in the letter I've got here, they claim, well, yes, we can be so scattered or heads can be taken off, and in that case we're not immortal, but barring cataclysmic physical failure due to whatever cause, they are immortal.
0: Mm.
1: Now, I would think that such people are not truly immortal in the sense that they would not have made it through the kind of cataclysmic earth changes you and others have talked about.
0: Well, immortality is not the word that springs to mind to describe these people, quite honestly. So I really can't comment on that.
1: Would you be thinking more along the lines of vampirism, that sort of thing?
0: Well, no, I don't subscribe to any of those things, I'm afraid. My open-mindedness has certain limitations, I suppose, you know, in the rational world, you know.
1: I mean,
0: there can be psychological disorders. People can go through things like
1: that.
0: It can be explained in that way, I suppose, in terms of psychology, but I'm afraid I'm not too...
1: Well, the interesting aspect, of course, of anybody who would actually be immortal would be they might be able to give you some insights into the...
0: Well, I would love to sit down with an immortal, and they can tell me all... They can update my books on Atlantis and show me where I can find the place.
1: That was exactly where I was going with that.
0: Well, actually, we don't need them, though, actually, because we are bending our efforts very seriously to find the remains of this previous civilization. We've done a lot of hard work already in the Caribbean on Bimini. We're going to hopefully expand our research in the future to go and investigate the Ampere Seamount that I mentioned earlier, that sunken volcanic island off the shores of North Africa, about 200 miles west of Gibraltar. And we're doing some serious hard work, not just theorizing, and that's what I've tried very hard to put into my books, to make Atlantis come alive for people that read about it, not just facts, and it's not just a scholastic attempt or some wacko's story. I've tried to assemble the material in the most credible and dramatic form, and that's why I'm anxious to share it with people and get their reaction from it, to show me where I'm wrong and correct it, or to point me in the right direction.
1: All right. People do that to me all the time. East of the Rockies, you're on the air with Frank Joseph. Hello.
7: Oh, hi, Art. I'm really enjoying Frank's show. Now, do you think any of the major earthquakes, Frank, lately were caused by a man-made device like HARP, and
1: Well, okay, ma'am, I think...
7: How would that work, like in Mexico
1: okay,
7: and Virgin
1: ma'am,
7: Islands?
1: Ma'am,
7: I'd like an answer.
1: All right, we'll see what we can do. HARP has not been activated yet, to the best of my knowledge, so I doubt it's responsible. However, the French have been detonating nuclear weapons not far from Tahiti in the South Pacific.
0: It's abominable. Just an absolute obscenity. Can you imagine going to these... Well, the United States has done just as bad things, actually. There's an island called the Island of the Gods. That's what the Hawaiians call it. It's a beautiful island off the coast of the main island. And the United States Air Force has been carrying regular bombing missions on that, training missions on that island for the past 10 or 15 years. You know, and I think that, I don't know, I can't see bombing something called the Island of the Gods in this paradise setting. It's something that's very good. And especially, you mentioned earlier, the Ring of Fire. I mean, here we're sitting off, the French are sitting off of these major nuclear devices.
1: I know.
0: I think it's incredible. We're playing with geologic forces of which we know very little, virtually nothing. And for us to assume that there's going to be no impact, and like the lady mentioned, now we had this major earthquake in Mexico. Now, I'm not saying there's a connection, but maybe there is. And I don't think that it's wise. I mean, why we've had the atom bomb for 50 years, more than that now.
1: Yeah, 7.6 on the Richter scale, that is a very serious earthquake.
0: It's a very serious earthquake.
1: And it is one of a major series, and here we've got volcanoes going off. And I am not a rocket scientist, but I do imagine there's a possibility. I wouldn't call it playing. You detonate nuclear devices under the water. You're not playing. You're doing something fairly...
0: And we're not talking about one. We're talking about a series of eight major devices set off in a seismically active zone. Common sense would tell me there's going to be repercussions to that, to say nothing of the marine life destroyed, the ecological obscenity that takes place. We're doing precisely the same things that the Atlanteans did in their arrogance, thinking, we can do anything we want, we can show off our power. And what happened is the Earth rebelled. The Earth rebelled and destroyed the Atlanteans, tore down their civilization, wiped most of them out, so that they are only a mythological memory now. And that is going to happen to us unless we learn from that historical parallel. That's what I try to push harder in my work than anything else.
1: So you either straighten out our act, or we will one day be a mythological memory.
0: You got it. That's it. People 5,000 years from now are saying, America and Europe, those are just myths, you know. There's going to be, just because we have refrigerators and airplanes, believe me, is no claim on immortality.
1: Maybe there won't even be the Empire State Building sticking up out of the sand and water washing ashore as in that movie once. West of the Rockies, you're on the air with Frank Joseph and Art Bell.
8: Hi, I'm calling from Palm Springs.
1: Yes.
8: Yes. Some time ago, I read a book. It's an older book by Charles Berlitz. Are you familiar with him?
0: Yes, sure. Charles has done wonderful work.
8: Yes, and there were some amazing photographs in that book, underwater photographs.
0: Yes.
8: And I'm not sure where they were taken. I think they were in the Mediterranean. I'm not sure, the Caribbean somewhere.
0: Yeah, it's the island that I mentioned earlier. It's called Bimini.
8: Oh, right. Okay.
0: It's 80 miles off the coast of Miami, as a matter of fact. And, he reproduced some wonderful photographs in there of the so-called road or wall.
8: Yeah, and it was just these huge monolithic blocks of stone that were just set so tightly, you know, to the blade of a knife, couldn't fit through them.
0: Right. There are new finds being made down there all the time. The last expedition that went down there found pieces of granite. Now, that's interesting because granite does not appear in that part of the Caribbean. The nearest granite would be South Carolina. So, obviously, the thing is made and fitted together. It also terminates in a J form.
8: Uh-huh.
0: Which fits perfectly into a kind of a refuge for sailing ships. The Bimini Wall is also located in the exact spot where the Canary Island Current, which sweeps across from North Africa and straight across the ocean, turns. So that if you were going to go back, say, from Europe, you would ride that current, followed up the East Coast, and go back to Europe. And that spot is right where that turn is made. It'd be your last possible landfall.
8: Right.
0: So it makes a great deal of sense. And of course, archaeologists, you know, they're not willing to rewrite their textbooks. And
8: I wonder, is there any connection with, Bermuda Triangle and the supposedly, some people say there's some sort of an energy source that...
1: It is true. All right. Thank you, ma'am. Very good question, actually. Considering the area and the Bermuda Triangle and all the weird things that have occurred, Could there be a connection?
0: Yes, there definitely is, and I think that it was pretty well shown what it is. It is part of the Atlantean story because in the area of the Bermuda Triangle, there are two what is known as deep sea holes.
1: Wait a minute, Frank. This is a great hook.
0: Okay.
1: Stay right there. We've got to break the Bermuda Triangle egg connection. Stay where you are.
9: Read my book with it. Incredible.
1: All right. Now, back to the subject of the Bermuda Triangle. You say there is a connection to what's below the water and...
0: Right, there definitely is, and the phenomena that has been taking place in the Bermuda Triangle is definite, it's real. It's too long for me to go into at this point, but some of the things the audience has heard about it are legitimate phenomena. I have known people that have lived there, that have worked there. It's real. What is causing it? Two deep sea holes were found there and written about in one of the best books on Atlantis. It's called The Secret of Atlantis by Otto Mook. And Otto Mook was a German rocket scientist, one of the leading physicists, as a matter of fact, in the 1940s and 50s. Well, anyway, he wrote a book called The Secret of Atlantis, and he identified these two deep sea holes, which are pretty much in the general vicinity of the middle of the Bermuda Triangle, that were caused by an asteroid that split in two as it streaked over North America and buried itself 9 miles deep in the ocean floor. Now, those asteroids contain some of the largest concentration of pure nickel iron in the world, and that is what is probably causing the magnetic and other anomalies that are taking place there as it interfaces with the other geologic forces like seismic activity, telluric activity, working on nickel iron. Like when an earthquake is about to take place, all the pressure develops in the epicenter, and that is where the large deposits of nickel iron are.
1: All right, Frank, we've got to hold it there. You've heard of Comet Hale-Bopp? Oh, you haven't heard about Hale-Bopp, huh? We just got a report. We'll talk about it when we come back, that a large piece or chunk of Hale-Bopp has broken off. Fascinating. This is Dreamland. We'll be right back.

0: 1-800-618-TALK. First-time callers, area code 702-727-1295 in the 702 area code. Now again, here's Art Bell.
1: Okay, here I am again. Frank Joseph is my guest, author of Atlantis in Wisconsin. We've been talking about so very much, and we'll get back to it in just a second, as well as that piece, Separate, from Comet Hale-Bopp. A couple of faxes, one of them very important. Dear Art, what have we missed? It's 11:30 here in Ohio, and our Indians have finally beat Seattle for a 3-2 game lead. After much extra inning chat, you're finally on the air. We need to know how to get your book. What is the 4-digit PIN number? Now, that's a little cryptic, but I know what it means, and it's bad news. You see, what happened is, in our newsletter, in my newsletter, they did a wonderful, wonderful ad for my new book, The Art of Talk. I mean wonderful. It was beautiful. Only one minor problem with it. They put the wrong number in to order the book. my friend in Ohio, they put the wrong number. That is, disregard that number. There is only one number that you can call to get my book, and I'm going to give it to you right now. So write it down, and I want everybody to know that the number in the newsletter, I'm so sorry, is wrong. It was a comedy, a tragedy of errors, but it's wrong, and this person reminded me, because when you call the wrong number, you get a little thing that says, give us a 4-digit PIN number. So don't call that number. You'll go nuts. The only number to get The Art of Talk, and you better do it before Wednesday at midnight, otherwise you're not going to get a first edition. They're about gone. My publisher says it's going absolutely nuts. The only number is this one, 1-800-864-7991. You can call that right now or keep calling until you're able to get through. 1-800-864-7991. Now, I've got a fax for you, Frank. But,
2: okay.
1: But first, I really would like to, you hesitated or paused. Comet Hale-Bopp. Have you heard about it?
2: No, I'm not familiar with it.
1: All right. It is a newly discovered comet by two men, one named Hale, one named Bopp, amateur astronomers, which do discover comets more frequently than not.
2: Yes, they do.
1: When it's so bright, out beyond the orbit of Jupiter, you may want to look into this, that at first they thought it might be as wide as 1,000 miles. It has a corona, or a dust particle corona around it, 2.5 million kilometers wide. Later research has shown it, or they're guessing it now, to be about 100 miles in diameter. It will miss Earth by as much as 1.5 AU, which is quite a bit, but they're saying it will be probably the astronomical event of all time. A piece of it has just been seen to break off, which is one-third the brightness of the comet itself. Remarkable. And all of that is headed our way, not for a collision, I repeat, but headed in our direction. So, boy, there's a lot going on out there. Now, here's the facts. Edgar Cayce said a main cause of the destruction of Atlantis was a disagreement over the semi-human life forms that they created. Did those creatures have souls? Could they be owned as property? It reminds me of the current question about whether or not life forms can be patented. He said, we have, in our society, a second chance to handle technology well rather than blow ourselves up. That's from Margaret in Bellevue, Washington. I've been interviewing people on nanotechnology, and they tell me, Frank, we're going to be able to create life eventually.
2: Well, of course, we're just beginning to have something called genetic engineering, aren't we? I mean,
1: yes.
2: The end of the 20th century, and if we're allowed to continue, I'm sure there's going to be just incredible advances to come. I don't think it's necessarily an evil or a wicked thing. It's just like any science. It's just like the Promethean fire that was given to us. It can either cook our food or it can burn our house, depending on how we're going to use it. So I don't think intrinsically it's an evil thing. It depends upon the human spirit behind it. Genetic engineering, I think, can be extremely good for regenerating new organs and extending life, not quite to the immortals, but certainly well beyond 100 years. So I think it's possible, and yes, there are indications that this technology was known a very, very long time ago. Like I said, our civilization was destroyed, and it has been reinvented, and I think science is only just beginning to understand that. And the name of that civilization was Atlantis. That's why it seared itself into the subconscious of literally the world's population. I mean, you have this known around the world, and an event like this had to have been of great, great consequence. And what I've tried to do is to show how it reacted and worked right here, right in America, specifically in the Middle West, but impacted our country. And that's the twist I've tried to put on it. I don't deal in general theories. I tried to show through documentation and clear logic as I possibly can. I've devoted my life to this. This is an obsession with me in a way. And I've traveled around the world. I've tried to look at things realistically. And I picked up the trail, and it leads right back to America. I think that's a wonderful historical parallel going on here. I mean, we're seeing Atlantis in America. It's not just in Wisconsin. And we've got to learn from it.
3: I want to ask a personal question. You said you're obsessed with it. I am an obsessive, compulsive type myself, Frank, so I understand that. Why are you obsessed with it?
2: Well, there's a lot of answers to that. I just think personally that it explains an awful lot. I think Atlantis is not just something in the past, which it explains and clarifies a lot of. It's a great comment, I think, on what we are now, and it illuminates the future. And we're living in a very, very tough age. We're standing on the edge of a precipice.
3: Oh, I know that.
2: And we can either leap off that precipice and fall to our utter destruction or fly.
3: I have used that exact same phrase. We stand on a precipice. I believe it to be true.
2: Yeah.
3: This is a special moment, a good time to be alive, and it may well be that everybody said that in their lifetime for as long as we've been walking around. But if I know anything, I know that we're at some kind of special moment.
2: It really appears to be that way, and I believe that many people feel the same as you, that there is a general sense that there is a great change coming.
3: You bet.
2: And we're going to have to meet that in a dignified and intelligent way, or just try to scramble for ourselves and commit the same mistakes over and over again. History does repeat itself, and the great tragedy is that we never learn from it. And hopefully that's why shows like yours and books like mine will try in a general sort of way to shift consciousness so that we can learn from it and see that these things did happen and happen again.
3: You know, Frank, if it depends on social trends, if it depends on the behavior, in other words, of mankind, in other words, which way off this precipice we're going to go, I'm sorry, but looking at current behavior, trends, from the nuclear detonations to whatever else you want to talk about, the crime, the blank, soulless stares of children who kill children and others, we're going off the wrong side.
2: Well, I think what it means, no, I don't think so. I think it means that, yes, there's a big purge coming. There is a big change. I don't think it's going to be achieved peacefully, no. And maybe not in our lifetimes, maybe. But I think this all indicates that, yes, there's going to be a great change, and we're going to wake up from it, those of us that survive.
3: You're an optimistic
2: kind of guy.
3: We're
2: the survivors of Atlantis, and now there's going to be the survivors of the 20th century.
3: You're an optimistic kind of guy, and I would never hold that against you. I wish I shared it. East of the Rockies, you're on the air with Frank Joseph. Hi.
4: Yes, this is Austin.
3: Austin, Texas.
4: Yeah.
3: Yes, sir.
4: Fascinating guest. Wonderful. You should definitely have him back again.
3: Okay.
4: The question I had, first of all, is was Atlantis as technologically advanced as we are today? And when I say technology, they may have had a different type of technology, but as far as knowing about who we are and who the universe is.
3: Okay, we'll start with that, but I'd like to ask about space travel.
2: No, I don't believe they had space travel. I don't think there's any indication of that. I agree with this gentleman 100%. Yes, they had a technology that was at least the equal of ours, and then more advanced in some ways, but it was of a different type of technology.
4: Right.
2: We have evolved electronic and atomic technology. I do not believe they had that to much of a degree, perhaps electronics to some small degree. But their science appears to have been based on a very close observation of natural forces, and that they use these natural forces coupled with their genius to achieve great scientific things. One of them, for example, the creation of the Great Pyramid. Now, I cannot get into that. That's a huge subject, but I believe, I'm not the only researcher who's done this, by the way. I can't claim that, but many researchers, I'm talking about like Fix and Bobal have shown that the Great Pyramid was built by Atlanteans who had a superb technology that definitely shows in advance of our own, because the Great Pyramid cannot be duplicated by our technology. So yes, they did have a superior technology in some regards. It was also based, as Casey said, on the recognition of the ultimate power, which we don't have. The ultimate power is spiritual power, not atomic power, electronic power. And they harnessed, the Atlanteans harnessed that spiritual power somehow and put it towards material ends. And it was okay as far as it went, but when it was turned to greed, they destroyed themselves.
3: Well, fortunately, we don't have greed here on Earth now, so...
2: No, well, that's part of the human condition. There's nothing even wrong with being greedy or materialistic. It's just as a matter of balance, how much
3: yes,
2: of it.
3: I mean,
2: there's always going to be elements like... There's nothing wrong with materialism or owning things or wanting to be wealthy. That's all fine. But it's just as when those values predominate and become tyrannical over our civilization, that society is doomed.
3: Well, so we don't have any of that, so we don't have any of
2: that. We don't have any of it. It's just it's predominating now. We're going to have a kind of a cultural pole shift before we have the real thing.
3: Cultural pole shift. I'll remember that one. West of the Rockies, you're on the air with Frank Joseph. Hi.
5: Hi.
3: Where are you?
5: Excuse me?
3: Where are you, sir?
5: San Diego.
3: San Diego. Well, you're on the air.
5: Yes, I have two questions.
2: Yes, sir.
5: Do you know what the pyramid on the back of the dollar bill with the eye represents?
2: Yeah, that is a Masonic symbol. That's the all-seeing eye of wisdom. But it's interesting that it's located at the top of the pyramid, isn't it? The apex. That's called the Pyramidion. And that is like the all-seeing eye. So some people say the Masons have all these old traditions. I don't know. I'm not a Mason, but this is very possible. But that's a Masonic symbol, yes.
3: All right. Next question.
5: And what was the purpose of the creation of the pyramid?
3: All right.
2: Great Pyramid in Egypt, you mean?
3: Any pyramid.
2: Just any pyramid, because they differ. I will tell you about this. I've never mentioned this on the air yet in public. It's a new book that I'm writing. It will be coming out, and I will have it discussed there. But I believe that the creation of the Great Pyramid was not as a tomb. The creation of the Great Pyramid was, according to the Arabs, and I believe this, as a machine. It is a device that still operates, and I can demonstrate how. It is a device used to prevent seismic activity. It was built to prevent the destruction of Atlantis.
3: Are you familiar with Richard Hoagland?
2: Yes, I am.
3: Are you familiar with his theories with regard to tetrahedral physics?
2: Yes, that's right. I've studied his tapes and his books.
3: And you know the way he feels about the pyramids, and I think that he now carries a theory that parallels yours that says that... cataclysmic geologic activity can in fact be prevented by the use of pyramidal technology at the right points on
2: Earth. Absolutely correct. Let me just say this real quick. Most people don't realize that the Great Pyramid, the most massive building, most perfect building ever made on Earth, sits at the very center of the world's landmass. That means that if you took all the latitudinal and longitudinal lines, they would cross directly over the Great Pyramid. The Great Pyramid embodies all of the elements of the Earth, and it is used as a transducer. A transducer is a simple device reinvented in the last century to take mechanical power and transform it into electrical power. I believe that is what the Great Pyramid was built as a geologic transducer. The Atlanteans saw the tremendous catastrophe coming. They went to the very absolute center of the world's landmass and created the Great Pyramid as a transducer. I know it's a fantastic thing to talk about. The gentleman asked the question. I have to answer him as quickly and succinctly as I can.
3: Well, I appreciate you doing that first on my program, Frank. Hold on just a second. We'll be right back. This is Dreamland. Many of you health-conscious folks are familiar with antioxidants and their amazing health benefits. Now, vitamin C is probably the most famous of these. UCLA scientists found that antioxidant vitamin C can help avoid cancers, strokes, heart attacks, increase life expectancy an average of 5 years. Well, now, there are new antioxidants on the market, and listen, scientists say they are 20 times more powerful than vitamin C and 50 times the power of vitamin E, another antioxidant. They're called pycnogenols, the super antioxidants. 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We all know information is what it's all about, and if you want to be plugged into the latest, hottest, hard data on UFOs, boy, have I got something for you. Please get a pen and paper. It's called UFO News World Report, and it's just brimming with the kind of info you've been looking for. 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
6: Well, okay. Not a lot of time left. Frank, you have been so so damn good that I'm liable to try to invite you into a session on something called Coast to Coast AM, which I do during the week.
2: I'd be honored to be on.
6: You would, huh? Well, that means that you have to stay. Where is it you are again? I'm sorry.
2: Okay, I am in St. Paul, Minnesota.
6: Minnesota. So, Frank, were I to do that, you would be up very, very late.
2: Well, I'm used to that. I'm a night crawler by nature.
6: You're a night crawler. Well, we crawl in the night, I'll tell you that. All right. Very good. 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
2: them. Thank you. Okay. Well, if anybody is interested in either Atlantis in Wisconsin or The Lost Pyramids of Rock Lake, these are two volumes discussing the same things we've been talking about here. They can order them from Galdi Press. Here's the number. It's 1-800-777-3454. You get a free catalog, and anybody calling in from this show gets a $2 discount if they buy the two as a set.
6: Hmm. That's an awfully good deal. Give the number one more time.
2: Okay, the number is 1-800-777-3454, and it's 24 hours a day.
6: All right.
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1: And the six books he has written?
2: Yes, sir, I am. I've read them all.
1: But you're not familiar with Nebiru?
2: I don't recall that offhand. It's been some time since I've read his books. I have this terrible habit of sort of sorting out those things that I can't use at the moment. And that, so it's the type of books that I have to go back and
3: read. Well, then let's let him help us both out. I don't know what it is either. Is that the 12th planet?
2: Well, I know that is a mythological term which Sitchin uses to define...
3: I'm asking the caller, Frank.
2: Yes, sir.
3: It is the 12th planet.
1: Considering that the Sumerians were supposedly the cradle of civilization, could you connect this Atlantean race to the ancient Anunnaki that the Sumerians referred to?
2: Yes, I think so. The Sumerians also have the deluge myth. You can find it in the Gilgamesh epic, where they talk about Utnapishtim, who came from this island that was sinking, and is one of the survivors of this flood. I think the Sumerians were definitely people who grew up through contacts between the Atlanteans as they arrived in Mesopotamia. They either married with the natives and produced the Sumerians. The same thing happened in America. The same thing happened in the Nile Valley. So when we see these civilizations, they are basically similar. They have similar stories, but there are tremendous differences. And I think that's because you have this large-scale intermixing going on.
3: All right, Frank, we're out of time. It has been an absolute pleasure. I mean, really a pleasure having you on. You're full of information, obviously much more than we could get to in this relatively short amount of time. And so we're going to invite you on Coast to Coast AM, and I'll be getting back to you on that. In the meantime, I hope you sell a zillion of your books.
2: Well, thank you very much, Art. I am very grateful for the opportunity to get on, and I consider it really an honor to being on a show which has such a wonderful following and very intelligent questions tonight. It was a great pleasure for me.
3: They are good people. They're a bright audience. Frank, thank you.
2: Thank you, sir.
3: Take care. That's Frank Joseph, author of Atlantis in Wisconsin and much more. And he was very, to put it lightly, electrifying. So we'll have him back. All right, a couple of final trailing thoughts. One of them is the Sea Crane Company catalog drive. 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It's now or never. 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Thank you all. As usual, from America's great Southwest and the high deserts, near dreamland, I'm Art Bell. Good night.
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1: From the high desert and the great American Southwest, I bid you all good evening or good morning, depending, of course, upon your time zone. Welcome to another edition of Coast to Coast AM live talk radio throughout the nighttime on the CBC radio network. I'm Art Bell. And I told you I was working on something, and I've got a surprise coming up for you in just a moment. Affiliate number 130 is going to be WCSS AM in Amsterdam, New York. Yet another New York affiliate, so those of you with relatives in New York might want to let them know in the Amsterdam area that we're on the way. Huh. I did tell you there was going to be a surprise this morning, didn't I? Or did I not mention it? There is something about prophecy, predictions, and the next millennium that has every one of us on the edge of our seats, whether it's Nostradamus predicting the rise and fall of Hitler, Old Testament prophets foretelling the coming of Christ, a psychic reading your tarot cards, or the weather woman predicting the rain, there is something in all of us that's helplessly enthralled and terrified about the future, and yet left begging inevitably for more. Witness the overwhelming popularity of NBC's Ancient Prophecies coming up again this Friday night. It was a two-hour special, which first aired in March. Then, in a very unusual move, testament to the popularity, it was re-aired just 6 weeks later because of a popular outcry. As a result, actually, of the absolutely overwhelming a number of calls that NBC had praising the special and wanting more. Inevitably, people want more. Well, what a surprise for you. John Hoag, a scholar featured in Ancient Prophecies, and a noted expert on Nostradamus, has compiled hundreds of known prophecies and predictions in his latest book, the Millennium Book of Prophecy, 777 Visions and Predictions. In a book that physically embodies the future, Hoag has created an astonishing and fascinating encyclopedic handbook of hundreds of visionaries across history and across many cultures. John Hoag is the world's leading authority on Nostradamus and other prophetic trends and traditions. He is the author of Nostradamus and the Millennium, which has been published in 9 languages and sold more than 600,000 copies worldwide. As we swiftly approach the year 2000, people are thinking and talking about the next millennium in human history. Will it herald a brave new world or the fiery apocalypse? Coming up in just a moment will be the man who will be featured on Ancient Prophecies this coming Friday evening as our guest this morning. His name is John Hoag. Stay right where you are.
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0: and now up to, I believe, the Seattle area and my guest, John Hoag. Hi, John.
1: Hi, Art.
0: Welcome to the program.
1: It's great to be here.
0: You're quite a catch, and I want to thank Virginia at Ancient Prophecies for helping me get you.
1: Yes, I want to thank her, too. This will be fun.
0: John, I guess you're an old hand at radio. You know about radio. The first question I guess I want to ask you is, can we really know the future?
1: Well, it is difficult to know something that has not happened yet.
0: That's right.
1: But what we could probably get a sense of is what directions we are going at, that the directions that are being born in this present moment. And that, I think, is, in my work of 20 years of scholarship on prophecy, I'd like to kind of get the focus back to the present. So much prophecy scholarship makes one obsess on the future rather than reflect on what we're doing in the present to make that future.
0: Yes.
1: I am a firm believer, after 20 years of studying the world's different prophetic traditions, above their particular, or hopefully beyond their particular, religious biases and expectations, what I gather is that there is indeed quantum futures. Many different ways we can go down certain roads by collective decisions. Well, for instance, like we go down a different road now since Tuesday of last week.
0: I'll say.
1: And that is going to open up a whole bunch of quantum futures that would not have happened if the Democrats had done better.
0: So then how, John, should we think of prophecy? Is it, when it's catastrophic, simply should be regarded as, say, a warning?
1: I think in the most positive way to use the most pessimistic prophecies is as a warning. Certainly you have the 16th century prophet Nostradamus calling his own prophecies my threats. And
0: my threats.
1: Yes.
0: Is that really what he called them?
1: Yes, in French, in old French, it's literally my threats.
0: I see.
1: And the message behind the mystical crypticness of that is that you don't. The point of making a threat is not to have it come true. It's to actually wake up and say, "Ah, well, I don't want that to happen. I'm going to make you wrong, Mr. Nostradamus."
0: Well, John, Tuesday accepted. If you look at the social trends in America, with regard to crime and people driving babies into lakes and all the rest of that sort of thing, there are times when I'm not very encouraged about the future. Tuesday was encouraging to me, but that came from sort of culmination of frustration, even anger. And if you look at the social line as it progresses, I think it's more in the down direction than the up direction. I guess I'm a pessimist in this area. How do you feel about it?
1: Well, there is a collective vision from many different times and many different religious and prophetic disciplines which indicate that we are in for about 30 years of chaos. But out of those 30 years of chaos, to steal a quote from Nietzsche, stars will be born. And one of those stars will be an entirely new way of looking at politics, an entirely new way of looking at religion. The move from a nation-state point of view to a global state point of view. These are unstoppable. The reaction, in short, what I'm saying in one word is change is coming. And we all have, on collective and individual levels, ways to react or respond to that change. Some people want to move back to the past.
0: Yes, they do.
1: And if one, we can elaborate probably more detail a little later about it, but in predictive astrology, and this is not the astrology of the newspapers, which is like reading three words on the cover of a book and saying you know what astrology is.
0: Yes.
1: Astrology has a lot more to do with than that, and one of the fields that I'm involved in is predictive astrology for political movements and what is called mundane or political astrology. And definitely in the next two-year period, you'll see a very strong desire to move back to the fundamentals of what we know. But after 1996, you see that the energy of the collective, if you will, moving towards the unknown and saying yes to change.
0: Mm-hmm.
1: So it's going to be difficult because we're really doing things we've never done before in our history. And when I started the study of prophecy, I had a passion that since I was a little child to study history, and read about 7,000 books of history, the history of the past, in the fascination of the patterns that continually are repeated in the past. Later, around time at the end of high school, I started studying the works of future history, that is, scriptures and of different religions and prophecies,
0: mm-hmm.
1: and saw, to my understanding, the same patterns repeating in the future history.
0: Well, one way, I guess, of deciding with regard to the accuracy of future prophecy would be to look at past prophecy.
1: Exactly.
0: And has it been very accurate?
1: Well, you know, there are tens of thousands of people in our history who have claimed to be soothsayers. It's very difficult to find it, more than 100 that have a documented track record of prophetic success in the last, thousands of years of known history. And in my book, I have collected roughly 100 prophetic sources that have some very clear documentation of their past successes. They had to be either successful if they had only one prediction, for the prediction had to be at least 75% accurate, or if they had other predictions, a series of predictions, to also have a 75% accuracy rate. Some had even higher than that, but nothing lower than that.
0: Who was best?
1: Well, that's a difficult question, because what makes a man like Nostradamus obscure in his prophecies, in his culture, is the intolerance of the time towards making predictions. If Nostradamus had lived as a Hopi elder, where he didn't have to worry about that and could just speak openly in simple language, he might have an easy acceptance of an Edgar Cayce or a Hopi elder has today, because in those traditions of prophecy, they didn't have to hide it. So it's a difficult question to answer. I would say that, of course, Nostradamus would have to be one of them, simply because the 200 of his over 1,000 prophecies that are clear enough to indicate success are so stunning in their accuracy that they have to be included. And Edgar Cayce for this century is probably one of the most accurate. And surprisingly enough, some of the latter half of the 20th century's more controversial mystics have actually some very accurate predictions concerning our near future.
0: All right, let me tell you, John, I've been doing this show now for about 9 years, not in syndication that long, but altogether for about 9 years in a row now. And in the last, I'm going to say, 8 months, I've been getting a raft of calls, John, people saying, boy, do I have a feeling of impending doom, or impending occurrence, or impending something. People just calling saying, something really big is going to happen. And I wonder if you've noticed that. I wonder if it's just millennium fever, you know, as we approach the beginning of something new, or the end of this, whatever. Have you noticed that also, a kind of a widespread feeling of something?
1: I've been watching it build for about 10 years.
0: Mm-hmm.
1: And I've also tried to find correlations in prophetic traditions about it. And there are many, especially in the native peoples of the world. Many of the American Indian seers that I've studied and met tell me that the Earth's energy goes through a cycle of where it increases. In one case, one man from the Yellowknife tribes of northern Canada told me that he believed that a 35% increase in the energy of the world will begin in the 90s and peak in the year 2012. 2012 is also the end of the Mayan calendar, the most accurate calendar of the ancients. A calendar that does not have a loss of a day or a leap day or something for 320,000 years. It's so accurate. Expanding on this theme, there are not only the Christian millennial timekeepers coming to an end of the 1,000 years that always comes in Christian thought, but most of the time cycles of the ancients are all coming to an end and resuming again around this time, and that only happens every 26,000 years. So this is very significant time. The millennial hysteria of the 990s was a very localized experience. The millennial hysteria that we're about to enter will probably not be experienced again in known human history. It's quite significant crossroads at the end of time as we know it.
0: Could it be the end of time? Is that anybody's prediction?
1: Well, it is in the book. I have a chapter called "The Crossroad at the End of Time," where the bottom of the page runs a timeline of all fulfilled prophecies that are dated in the 20th century, and then it goes off into the future millennia. That is one of the hardest disciplines to be good at. There's only a handful of prophets in history who can say, on this day, on this year, this will happen, you know, and say it centuries before it happened. This is one of the things Nostradamus was very good at. And so I've listed them, and they're quite dense in the timeline for the first few pages as we go through the 20th century. But after the year 2000, they start to dwindle, and then by 2012, they almost vanish. And then you only have, from the same group, control group of prophets, maybe three or four dated predictions for the next 8 or 9 millennia. Now,
0: very worrisome.
1: Well, it's there's two possibilities. One is that the people of this grand cycle of time who grew up in this energy cannot see beyond this cycle. That's one possibility. And it will be for the people of the new grand cycle of time to make their predictions about the future.
0: The other, of course, being there is nothing to see.
1: There's nothing to see because we run into a ditch through our own predictability. And the third possibility is that we find enough people collectively find the answer to what makes them so predictable, and human race becomes a spontaneous, life-affirmative race, and therefore hard to predict.
0: Do you fancy one over the other?
1: I think it's a choice that each of us has to see. Which one do we want to have happen, and which one are we going to make efforts in our personal lives to have happen? I know for me the last one is the one I'm working for.
0: Well, it's very admirable, but again, I go back to my, I suppose, doomsday scenario, and that is that I see a social slide underway, and if I had to predict one of the outcomes you just talked about based on present trends, I don't think I'd be very hopeful.
1: It is a question I deal with for 2 decades in my own personal life as well. I mean, I've seen about every angle on doomsday that I think that exists out there in different cultures. I have also, in the first half of this book, arguably have written the most terrifying scenarios on doomsday. However, I've also in my work discovered equal number of prophecies that counterbalance the doomsday, often from the same people, which indicates to me that there is clearly a choice, and that personal responsibility for the future is definitely the hidden message, the key. And of course, it is very scary, and the change is scary. And
0: John, I've talked to alien abductees. Mm-hmm. I've talked to prophets on this program of various sorts, and almost all of them will say the same thing. This is one possible future. It does not have to be this way. Nevertheless, as I said, when I look at trends, I see it headed the wrong way at the moment. What's the negative side? What's the downside? What sort of end scenarios do you see?
1: Well, now that the dust of the Cold War is off the prophetic crystal ball and we can review the prophecies of Armageddon a second time, one thing I observe is that the Cold War scenario never had much weight. In fact, it was one of the last warnings before Armageddon that Russia and America have become friends, before China and with a Middle Eastern consortium of terrorist nations wage perhaps a war that's not east and west, but the northern nations versus the southern nations.
0: Mm-hmm.
1: And this war would be waged over ecological stresses and the breakdown of what are called super systems. That's the sustainability of foods, the sustainability of political structures, of economy, all these things being sorely stressed by having far too many people on the planet, far too much pollution on the planet, and the stress of the way we live our lives. And these are actually the major factors beyond religious and political stresses that will cause World War III. And the two windows for it are between now and 1999, and if it does not happen then even if we have all these wonderful treaties with everybody and it seems like we really passed into the new millennium of peace, if we don't deal right now in the next 10 years with our ecological situations and our sustainability of these super systems, they will break down on us by the 2020s, and you will have the Third World War then. So,
0: who do you think would be involved?
1: Well, the scenario will probably depend on how China is introduced into the greater world.
0: Yes.
1: And how China deals with that. It's kind of a balance between how China... I mean, Napoleon was... although he's not a prophet in this book, he made some remarkable predictions, and he's the one that made the prediction about the sleeping giant of China. Watch out when, I'm paraphrasing, when that giant awakens, the world will shake, you know. And China will awaken. It is their destiny to become a superpower in the next 10 years and fill the void left by Russia. And
0: so then it may well depend... as China awakens on China's mood when China wakes up. John, can you hold through the break here?
1: Sure.
0: Stand by. We'll be right back to you. John Hogue, the world's a leading expert on Nostradamus, the man who's going to be on Ancient Prophecies this coming Friday. We'll be back in just a moment.
2: 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That was Art Bell hosting Coast to Coast AM on this Somewhere in Time.

0: Now, we take you back to the past on Art Bell Somewhere in Time.
1: My guest is John Hoag. He is none other than the world's leading expert on Nostradamus, on prophets in general, and he'll be back in just a moment. And I know John's listening right now, so I've already got a fax. By the way, if you want to send a faxed question in, you can begin those now. And this is the question. I'll let John think about it as we take care of the commercial continuity here. I purchased John Hoag's 1987 book entitled Nostradamus and the Millennium back in 1988. I'd like to know what revisions the author would incorporate in a new book on the interpretations of Nostradamus' predictions in the 7 years since this book was published. That's from AP in San Diego, and we'll get the answer to all that, AP, in just a moment.
0: You're listening to Art Bell, Somewhere in Time, tonight featuring Coast to Coast AM from November 15th, 1994.

0: All right, as we begin this half hour, John, welcome back. Now, to the question, with regard to your book and the 7 years since you've written it, would you change anything?
1: Well, it's an excellent question. In fact, I've been spending the last year rewriting that book, and it is now going to be released as Nostradamus, The New Revelations.
0: Oh, no kidding.
1: And it is by Element Books, and it will be distributed by Penguin. And tomorrow I embark on a 5-city tour to introduce this book. And it is something I've wanted to do for these 7 years because about 60% of my original manuscript, which I wrote in 1986 for Nostradamus and the Revelations, was considered basically too hot to handle by the publisher at that time. And since that time, a lot of what I said that didn't get into that book has been more pertinent to the mid-90s than it was in the mid-80s. And so I have reissued all of that.
0: Give us a little preview. That sounds too good to let go. Too hot to handle. What was too hot to handle, and what's in there that we should know about?
1: Nuclear terrorism as a major threat to a civilian reactor in southwestern Europe around April of 1996 and July of 1999.
0: Oh, that is hot.
1: And the fact that some of my astrological interpretations of Nostradamus concerning earthquakes did take place at the Killarney-Latour quake. I said in the first book that October of 93 was a window for a massive earthquake in India, and I was off by one day. It was the night of September 30th, 1993. Unfortunately, I was also accurate about October of 89 being a major earthquake. That was the San Francisco quake.
0: John, I hit one that I've got to tell you about, and my audience will back me up on this. Do you recall the Japanese earthquake, 8.0 or 8.1 or 2, I forget what it was, gigantic earthquake out in the ocean?
1: You mean the one last year off of Hokkaido?
0: Yeah, it was just a couple of months ago, a month ago.
1: Yes, that was the one off the Kuril Islands, yes.
0: You're not going to believe this, John, but I called that about 8 hours before it occurred, and I did so here on the air. I said, there is going to be a very large earthquake somewhere in the next few hours, or at most couple of days. And I got off the air, you know, at 4 a.m. Pacific time, and took a little nap. When I woke up, my fax machine was full of faxes saying, my God, we don't believe it. And I really did call that one. And the way I did it, John, was not because it came to me suddenly, but I've learned that we have, when we have sun eruptions, when we have flares, solar flares, we typically have earthquakes. And we were having a massive solar flare that night. And so I stuck my neck out on the air and I said, we're going to have a big, big earthquake in the next few hours. And sure enough, John, there it was.
1: Well, you know, there's been a lot of ancient study, even in China, about earthquake science concerning not only looking at objective symptoms of things in the cosmos and our local atmosphere, solar system that might influence that, but also in the way animals behave, the way that there seems to be an electromagnetic wave of energy that some sensitive people feel before an earthquake. I know,
0: yes.
1: I've had a few experiences of that, and growing up in Southern California, I've weathered a few whoppers like the Sylmar quake. And I know in my own situation, I was once, when I was finishing this book, sitting here in Seattle, it was a sultry summer day, and suddenly I noticed that all the animals and the birds stopped making noises.
0: That's
1: and
0: right.
1: I kind of got up and went, that's kind of, that we might have an earthquake soon. And then we did, within 3 hours, have a 4.3, which actually was big enough to shake things.
0: A lot of the prophets that I've had on this program, John, have talked about incredible earth changes. I've heard things from a massive a meteor or asteroid of some sort hitting in southern Nevada, of all places, thank you very much, to California falling, cracking off and falling off into the ocean. with nothing left but islands on up through Washington. I've seen maps that show that. What do your prophets say about that possibility? Earth changes.
1: Well, in my opinion, after studying this, one of the areas that suffers from the most exaggeration in interpretation is probably Earth changes. And I do feel that we're definitely going to get some massive earthquakes and seismic activity in the next 10 years, particularly around the spring of 2000. But I think a lot of those maps, like the Scallion map and others, are actually quite over-exaggerated, and I doubt very much that we will see that kind of a shift of lands. I'll give you an example. One prediction showed southwestern England sinking into the Atlantic 7 years before the end of the world. Now, if one loosely attributes that to the year 2000, as many people point to, then it should have sank around 1992-93. What did happen at that time, objectively speaking, is that the southwestern England experienced its heaviest rains in history.
0: I recall that, yes.
1: Yeah. So now you have visions of a man like Nostradamus maybe getting it right, that it saw big floods, but getting it over-exaggerated and saying, oh, it's sinking of southwest England. I mean, certainly if you were under the rain in certain areas, it felt like sinking.
0: Or maybe England avoided one possible future.
1: Yes, and on top of that, maybe one of history's greatest prophets over-exaggerated in what must be very difficult for people who have these visions to deal with. You know, you're just minding your own business, and suddenly you see this stunning experience beyond what you understand, and then when you come out of it, you try to share it in what you understand from your own conditionings, mindsets, hopes, and fears.
0: It's a good question, John. What do the prophets go through? You can only imagine having some kind of vision like that involuntarily would scare the hell out of you. You'd question your own sanity.
1: Yes.
0: I would imagine you'd go through all kinds of changes. How have most prophets through history handled it?
1: Again, it depends on the culture and how the culture accepts its soothsayers. In the case of someone like Nostradamus, he had to be very secretive about it because he might be burned as a witch. Whereas if, again, a Hopi shaman had such visions, his culture would, or an aboriginal shaman had such a vision, his culture would support and nurture his ability to communicate it. So a lot of one common thread in a lot of prophetic experiences is some kind of shock that
0: yes.
1: is either subtle or quite objective, like a blow to the head or something like Peter Hurkos,
0: yes.
1: that takes you out of your normal way of looking at things. Another way is through mystical practices like meditation or the practice of magic or deep devotional prayer or the way a Sufi can whirl and whirl on a dime for hours, as the founder of the whirling dervishes, Rumi, did for something like 36 hours, and then when he fell down, it is said he became enlightened. He discovered his what would be in Christian terms is Christ consciousness.
0: I wonder how many prophets through history, John, who have had these visions involuntarily, instead of being accepted by society, have ended up in loony bins.
1: Oh, many, many, many. It's a funny similarity. I once had a mystic in India tell me that the difference on the surface between a madman and an enlightened master is, on the surface, doesn't look very different, because they both look like they're out of their mind.
0: Mm-hmm.
1: One he described as falling below the mind. And what he said, the enlightened person transcends the mind.
0: I got an interesting message on internet yesterday that I was going to hold for later in the program, but it's appropriate to read it now. I had a lady yesterday who called me and said she was hearing voices. Hearing voices. She thought people were electronically putting them in her head. Somebody sent me a message on internet and said, if you talk to God, it's praying. If God talks back, it's schizophrenia. And I suppose these prophets are sort of hearing from God or a God power or a power and are diagnosed as schizophrenic many times.
1: Well, I mean, that same person on the Internet who said that, I would not want them to say that in the middle of Cairo about Muhammad going up on the mountain.
0: Indeed.
1: However, it is it's a fine line. It's a very fine line between madness and messianism. That's what makes it so dangerous and, at the same time, a great risk for the seeker of truth, because
0: yes,
1: you do go on the fringes of your own mind and see what's there.
0: Yes, and so if you began to have terrifying visions, John, uncontrollable, terrifying visions that came to you as dreams or even in waking hours.
1: I had them?
0: Yeah, if you had them, would you go to the world and offer them up, or would you keep your mouth shut?
1: Well, it is from my own personal experience, because it has happened sometimes, that I think in the, to adequately study this rather fringy subjective subject is prophecy. You have to have one foot firmly grounded in scholarship, and you have the other one extended out into the
0: mm-hmm.
1: more subjective sides of one's consciousness, and experiment with these things. I can say for myself that it is definitely it takes a grounding in a certain discipline of self-awareness to not get identified with what is seen, to the extent that one takes it so seriously that one becomes almost pathologically
0: mm-hmm.
1: Responding to what one sees. Given it must have taken a tremendous centeredness of a man like Nostradamus to foresee his own death, to foresee the death of loved ones and the passage of time.
0: Can you, while we're at it, can you give us a sort of a brief primer on Nostradamus in general? A lot of people are not familiar with him, know the name, but don't know much about him, really.
1: His name became a world-known name during World War II because of both sides, the Nazis and the Allies, used his prophecies and propaganda to prove that their side would win. The man that was born in 1503 and died in 1566, and if he hadn't predicted a single prophecy, would, and still often does, go down in history books as one of the great healers of the 16th century, a man who's almost single-handedly cured three cities of plague and whooping cough. Of course, what most short histories will say of Nostradamus is that he also wrote this series of 10 volumes of four-line poems called quatrains in a book called The Centuries, which was a history of the future till the end of time. And they will say many people have attributed different interpretations to the centuries, the last four and a half centuries, to this obscure work. And of course, in the new book, I expand on just looking at interpreting the prophecies and take a step back. And actually, my study of Nostradamus is a 15-year study in three steps. The first book that was in 1987 was beginning from the usual homily point of view of narrative.
0: Mm-hmm.
1: The second book, this one that's released now, is a little more critical and a little more stepping back from mere interpreting and saying, well, what really is this phenomenon called Nostradamus? How many people have triggered a controversy that remains quite hot four and a half centuries later? As many greater men have come and gone whose controversies have died.
0: Does this reflect a more objective a point of view from you? In other words, did you go through some changes personally as you looked at this, continued to look at it over the years?
1: Oh, yes. I really feel that one must, if only a corpse remains the same, and if one is open to growing one and learning. I mean, I always hope that each book is a quantum leap from the last. When I write another work on collective prophecies, which I intend to do towards the end of this decade, I hope it'll be a whole quantum leap from Millennium Book of Prophecy and what it has to say. I hope that I'll always keep growing and learning. And the the book certainly, after 7 to 8 years, has more angles, more facets to the diamond, so to speak. And eventually what will happen is, at the end of the century, I will have a complete Prophecies of Nostradamus, which hasn't been done in completeness since 1962 by Edgar Leone.
0: Gee, maybe that's ominous by itself.
1: Well, I would like to release it on July of 1999, the famous doomsday prediction of Nostradamus, and kind of as a pull the tail of the interpretive devil, if you will. If I'm going to do all this work for the next 5 years.
0: Well, I hope we're about to read it.
1: This book that's coming out, Nostradamus and New Revelations, is out, and I'm very happy with it. It's really the book I wanted to do in 1987, and it's fully new illustrations. Oh, all my books are coffee table books with pictures and illustrations, having an interplay and text and image on each page.
0: When you get right down to the nitty-gritty, you talked about the prediction of the plagues, even the curing, I guess, of some of the plagues. What would you consider his most significant predictions to have been?
1: Well, from the past, certainly the ones made on the French Revolution are quite chilling in their accuracy. His accurate description of Napoleon and his the time that he would rule, 14 years as emperor. The rise and fall of Adolf Hitler, who he called Hister.
0: Yes.
1: And Napoleon he called Napoleon Roi, Napoleon the King. It is a anagram from Né Paul Laurent, a classic anagram for that. A man that would hold, never would be seen a man holding such a ferocious name as a French king. And in the case of Hitler, he called him the captain of Greater Germany.
0: Hmm.
1: Hitler called his empire Gross Deutschland, Greater Germany.
0: Yes, indeed.
1: And that he would break unions in 37, 41, 42, and 45. He talks about a great empire falling through an invasion through the Ardennes forest. Mm-hmm. And it's not in code. He says the Ardennes. And the quatrain is numbered quatrain 45 of that particular volume. In fact, it's century 545. Now, the only major invasions that have happened through the Ardennes, of where a whole empire has fallen, was in 1940 when Hitler went through the Ardennes to defeat France and thereby, of course, defeat its empire's holdings around the world. That's one interpretation. Of course, he did it again a few years later where he tried the same trick for the Battle of the Bulge, which is going to be celebrating its 50th anniversary very soon. In this case, his Nazi empire fell. That was his last chance, last gamble. And May, that is 5, of 1945, is the could be the prediction of the ending date of World War II.
0: Boy, that's an awful lot of accuracy.
1: Yeah, that's... just to give another example, you have...
0: Let me correct. That's an awful lot of specific accuracy.
1: Right. I mean, when you look at the famous prophecy of the flight of the king, Louis XVI, and his family, they tried to escape the Republican France. And in it, he describes the night he will come by the forest of Rien. A married couple, devious root, queen white stone, a monk king in gray in Varennes. Now, first off, on this quatrain is numbered 20.
0: John, we've got to pause right there.
1: Okay.
0: Hold on, quatrain 20. We'll be right back. John Hoag, the world's leading expert on Nostradamus, will be back with us in a moment.
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1: Welcome back or into the program. If you are one of those just joining us at this hour, we are honored to have with us, surprise, surprise, everybody, John Hoag, who is none other than the world's leading authority on Nostradamus. He is also the man who will, be the anchor for, certainly the main authority for, the Ancient Prophecies television show coming up at, we believe, 8 o'clock in all time zones this Friday evening. John Hoag, we're talking about, no surprise there, prophecy, predictions, soothsayers, our past and our future. And we'll get back to him in just a moment.
0: 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Tonight featuring Coast to Coast AM from November 15th, 1994.

0: For many, many years now, John Hoag has been studying prophets and prophecy and soothsayers, and here he is back once again, and we were discussing Quatrain 20, I believe.
1: This is Quatrain 20 of Century 9, and I will read it again quickly and take it line by line. It's basically about the flight of King Louis XVI and his family and Queen Marie Antoinette from Paris in an attempt to escape revolutionary France in 1791. And it took place on the night of June 20th, 1791. The quatrain is number 20. And it says, by night he will come by the forest of Rienne. Rienne is, they posed as a married couple and not as royalty. They took a large coach and they did pass that forest on their way on a northern route out of Paris. They disguised themselves as a married couple. And they took a lot of changes in their route because they couldn't find enough horses, the right horses, so they had to change for fresh horses. So the next line says, a married couple, devious route. They changed their route from the original plan. And then he says in the next line, Queen White Stone. Now, that is an apt description in three words for Marie Antoinette. Her hair had turned white from the stresses of the revolution. She, the diamond necklace scandal, attributed to her was one of the major steps towards a revolution, the White Stone. Mm-hmm. And she was dressed in white, witnesses say, as this wife disguise. The other description was given to the king as looking like a Carmelite monk in gray. They wear a gray smock and a gray hat. And in the next line he says, a monk king in gray in Varennes. This was reported by witnesses in the town of Varennes, the town where the coach was stopped by the mayor, who was a revolutionary, and the guards then drove the coach back to Paris. The final line talks about the result of this. Elected cap causes tempest, fire, and bloody slicing. Mm-hmm. Now, when you read that just offhand, it looks like a lot of gobbledygook, and that's why it's important in the study of Nostradamus to really know your history and know it intimately, all the little details.
0: Oh, yes.
1: For instance, it is known that when Louis XVI of the House of Bourbon became a constitutional monarch in the beginning of the revolution, they had him drop his royal name and take the oldest name of his family, which was Capet. He was called Citizen Capet, not King Louis. So, elected cap, he was an elected king. The first time France ever had that, elected by the masses.
0: Hmm.
1: And the causes tempest, the next two words, is a metaphor often used for the French Revolution as the whirlwind or the tempest in Old French. Certainly it was, poetically speaking, because Nostradamus was a poet as well. The whirlwind is a dating that comes up in a lot of these revolutionary French prophecies because of exactly a year to the day before the storming of the Bastille, there was a huge cyclonic storm that hit northwest France, and there were a lot of cyclones and tornadoes that actually went past Paris and up all the way to Tours, and it was called the whirlwind. You can see it in old French newspapers, which I have of the time.
0: Huh.
1: So anyway, the elected cap causes tempest, fire, and bloody slicing. Of course, fire is a description of the wars and the revolution, and the bloody slicing, of course, is the guillotine, if we are to attribute this slant of interpretation.
0: Yes.
1: I think it's pretty hard not to, after looking at all the other bits of evidence. Now, I mean, this is quite condensed in a prophecy that is over 300 years old.
0: I had no idea that so much of it was so specific, John. I thought it was more open to interpretation, but as you apply the history that you so carefully checked on, it seems very specific.
1: Well, it is true for a lot of the prophecies that they're quite obscure, and I have a few theories I'm proposing in the new book on Nostradamus about that. To give you an example, one of the most famous prophecies of Nostradamus, which made him famous in his own time, was Century 1, Quatrain 35, concerning the king of his own king, King Henry II, dying in a jousting tournament, being blinded in the eye through a gilded cage. His helmet visor was made of gold, and a piece of a javelin, well, not javelin, a piece of a jousting stick penetrated the cage right behind his eye, blinded him, and basically gave him a mortal wound. And this is one prophecy, one quantum future, if you will. Now there are about a dozen other prophecies clearly using anagrams for Henry II that describe in detail the man conquering northern Italy, keeping the peace between the Protestants and Catholics and citizens of France, and basically becoming someone equal to, if not transcending, the power of Charles V of the Holy Roman Empire, his contemporary. And now none of that happened. Now, and most scholars go, well, Nostradamus got that one wrong, didn't he? And maybe he did. However, another possibility, and perhaps one of the reasons why so many of the quatrains are obscure, is that maybe that was a quantum future that could have been accessed if he'd heeded the warning not to joust. So what we may be doing now, and I pose in this argument, this essay in the book, that many of the famous 200 or so quatrains that most scholars like myself like to cite about the accuracy of Nostradamus may, if the king had not followed that quantum future and followed the other one.
0: John, then, must have forced you to do a lot of thinking about the nature of time.
1: Absolutely. I mean, that's one of my core passions about all of this. I always love a good time travel story. I mean, when I was a little kid, I saw, you know, the time machine, and I ran off and read the book by H.G. Wells, and I have a passion for that. A
0: couple of questions for you. Faxed in. Dear Art, will you please ask John who he was referring to regarding recent prophets, which he described as startlingly accurate?
1: You mean as mystics?
0: Modern-day mystics, prophets that you did describe as very accurate.
1: Well, Edgar Cayce was one. Count Louis Hamon, who died in 1935.
2: 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And now, Art Bell.

0: Welcome to Nigh Underground, bringing you Art Bell classics all the way from the high desert. 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And now, Art Bell.
1: You know, the Bhagwan.
2: Oh, the Bhagwan.
1: Rajneesh, yes.
2: Oh, Bhagwan, yes.
1: Very accurate. That was quite surprising to me because, as far as I understand from examining his, I mean, one of the other major pursuits I have other than prophecy, and probably will write a lot of books about it in the following decade, is it's a close examination, intimate examination of new religious movements, because they may end up being the great religions of the next millennia. And so that's what I pose. So I study them and keep in touch with them. In the case of this man, he was very anti-future in most of his visions of how he saw things.
2: Anti-future?
1: Well, he basically felt that tomorrow never comes and the past is dead and you only live now. I found that rather intriguing, that a man who has such strong views about living in the now should be so accurate about predicting the future. I mean, he has had his daily discourses throughout his life transcribed into over 700 books.
2: Wow.
1: 350 of which are in English. And I have perused through all of them and gathered. What I usually do in my work is I gather anything that's prescient or prophetic, and I put it on a little card. I have this big wall in my flat where I have, it's all cork, and I just pin them all up on the wall, and then I use my bit of dyslexia in a way that's very helpful, and that is that you can see things vertically and backwards and forwards a lot easier when you're a bit dyslexic. And
2: so if a large event occurs, you go to the wall.
1: Yeah, I go to the wall. And what I immediately observed is that the incredible accuracy of past predictions the man made about India, about things that would happen, the fact that he had foreseen the AIDS way ahead of a lot of people and described a lot of things that people just laughed him off the map for, about condoms and gloves and safe sex, and that it would be part of policy soon in many countries.
2: Are there any contemporary predictions or any at all regarding what would seem to be AIDS and where it's going to go, John?
1: Unfortunately, many, and to expand the theme, not just AIDS, but in my first book on Nostradamus, I was pretty focused on AIDS, but one of the things, to answer further that question, first facts, that it is expanded to include all diseases, if you will, that affect the immune system of not only man, but his animals and his food chains. And there, in the Millennium Book of Prophecy, I look at many prophecies in what I call the chapter of the Lemming Syndrome, looking at plagues. And there are a lot of prophecies about ozone holes.
2: Are there really?
1: Yes, and often it comes up as swords cutting the sky. That's the way some Renaissance German prophets talk about it, and let in lethal rays by cutting up the sky. If you were a man from the 17th century or 16th century, you might view a rocket as a sword.
2: Indeed.
1: I mean,
2: indeed, and we just sent up a sword here in the last a few days to take a very good and careful look. I believe they dispatched a little baby sword while they were up there to take a good look at the ozone hole.
1: Yes.
2: And that's been retrieved now back on Earth, and I guess we're reviewing the information right now, but the indications are that the ozone hole has expanded.
1: Well, and then you get Nostradamus talking about a great plague from the skies covering the entire northern hemisphere. And then he dates it beginning around 1993. Mm. And you get like the Swiss mystic, the early 20th century, saying, I'm sure she didn't know about Goddard's toy rockets at that time because she was around making this prediction at that time. She said, in the near future, people will make pencil planes

0: will punch holes in the atmosphere, let in lethal rays that will kill tens of millions.
1: Sure sounds like rockets to me.
0: Yes, and of course, ultimately, what I hope people will do when they read this book and see the correlation of all these different times, people saying the same thing generally, is not to feel chestfallen and think, oh, there's nothing we can do, but actually become more activistic, you know, and put more pressure on their governments to be more responsible about CFCs and other things that eat the ozone layer, and maybe encourage more for NASA to look at projects that actually can replenish the ozone. And I saw something recently in Discover magazine.
1: It could be done.
0: Oh, certainly. We can fix it. That's the thing. I hope that people will not use these prophecies to just feed their lack of ability to respond, responsibility to the situation.
1: All right, try this one out for size. Art, could you ask John, please, to comment on the angelic earthquake warnings in Seattle? Are you familiar with them at all, John? There have been many recent angelic warnings.
0: There was also the same happening for Jupiter on the Santa Monica Freeway about a month before it, the strikes on Jupiter by the comet Shoemaker-Levy.
1: Yes.
0: Again, like the Earth changes, one of the other areas where there's a lot of exaggeration is usually the collective visions of armies of angels in the sky. It's happened many times before, or angels coming down to make warnings concerning an event.
1: We're actually having angel mania across America right now.
0: It's one of the many symptoms of kind of somewhat authentic and mostly mass hysterical events that are going to be common in the next 7 or so years concerning millennial feelings.
1: Mm-hmm.
0: Certainly in my own studies of the occult and astral projection, I mean, at one time I was even one of the 50,000 or so white mice in the experiment that Robert Monroe was doing with the Gateway program.
1: Oh, I know all about it. I interviewed Robert.
0: Yes. Great work what he does. I know that there are definitely a lot more people around than we can see just with the physical eyes. Some of them nice, some of them not so nice, some of them quite evolved, and it could be very easily attributed to angelic projections onto those people.
1: And you attribute it instead to what Mr. Monroe suggests occurs with the soul?
0: With the soul?
1: With the soul. Well, with... Yes, with the soul, in essence.
0: Well, I remember in his Far Journeys, the book just before Ultimate Journeys, he talked at length about the people, what he called it, as being on the sixth plane.
1: That's right.
0: Yes, although they could not really understand those who were in the seventh plane. And I think... Yes, I mean, I certainly would say there's definitely many mystics, including someone, again, like Osho, said, always open yourself to higher energies. Mm-hmm. You know, and if they, the thing that where I would be more standoffish is to say, or just simply not less identified with, is to say that sometimes what we personify is not that what we're seeing is in a persona, but it's how we, again, interpret what's happening. We see the persona of an angel. For instance, when people have had near-death experiences, and I've also had one.
1: Oh, you have?
0: Yes. I was in an auto accident. Actually, it's the start of this new Millennium Book of Prophecy. I describe my own brush with death.
1: Yes. Would you be willing to describe that for us?
0: Well, basically, I had had a very... It was back in 1981 on Ash Wednesday, in March of 81, I had just come back from India from a meditation retreat, and I had was hovering at the door to... I was going to go visit my girlfriend at the time, who was about a two-hour drive down from Palos Verdes to Long Beach. She was going to fix me dinner, and I just called her up and said, I'm coming. And
1: right.
0: So that's a preamble. And then I was at the door, and I couldn't go any farther. I had this immense feeling that something, like you were saying before, big was going to happen, something momentous.
1: Yes.
0: It felt like a little ant that was going to be crushed by something I couldn't even see. And I said to my mother, I said, why can't I get out of here? What is happening? And then I just hovered and waited there at the door, and then something kind of just pushed me out. Got in the car. 20 minutes later, I was going through an intersection in Long Beach, and someone ran the red light at 55 miles an hour and hit me in the driver's door of my little two-door Maverick. And, I mean, it was quite an amazing experience to see the force of that collision. I was wearing my seatbelt, that's why I'm still here. It was almost like steel and metal and plastic started ripping away from me like garments, like sheets being ripped. It was amazing to see the fluidity of things in that one shattering moment. And at that moment, I was propelled into all I can explain is a golden void. It was vast like the sky. It was everything and nothing at the same time. Very paradoxical experience.
1: I've never had such an accident, so I've got to stop you and ask you. Go back to that moment of metal crushing. Was it fast in time, John, or did it play out slowly? As you think of it now, did it play out as it was occurring slowly to you?
0: Well, that's the funny thing about these events. Time really gets warped, and it did play slowly. It's almost like it stood still, and yet it was paradoxical too. It's where, not only in the accident, but even in that golden space.
1: Did you have time?
0: It was like I could live a million years.
1: Right, John. Did you have time to think you were going to die?
0: We can follow that.
1: We're going to have to follow that. We're going to have to break here. We'll be right back. My guest, the world's expert on Nostradamus, John Ho.
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1: My guest is John Hoag. John Hoag can be seen on the Ancient Prophecies television program this coming Friday evening on NBC. I suspect 8 o'clock or so. Check your local listings. But we believe 8 o'clock in most time zones. He is indeed the world's expert on Nostradamus, and I suspect many other prophets, soothsayers, and that's what we're talking about. We'll get back to him in just a moment. 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
0: Now, we take you back to the past on Art Bell Somewhere in Time.

0: Once again, John Hogue. John, we were right in the middle of a car crash. And there it was, the metal crunching about you. And I've often wondered, you know, myself, and I think a lot of us have, were we to be involved in something like that, what would that last instant be like?
1: Well, in my case, I can only speak for that it was, having had a brush with sudden death, I have come out of it with one desire, and that is that it, next time when I actually do die, I'd rather die a much slower way where I can watch it stage by stage and try to retain awareness through the whole process. Many of the mystics of the East say that death is the ultimate orgasmic experience of life, is the culmination of life.
0: Maybe even take notes that your relatives can publish.
1: Yes, or all I can say is that having experienced brushes with sudden death, it would be more blessing, even if there's pain in a slower death, to be available to see it as it comes, in my opinion. I'd rather be open to that.
0: Fascinating. All right, well, I don't want to stop you from your story. Anyway, here the car crashed, and I guess you... What happened to you?
1: Well, there was no time to think about dying, because I wasn't dead, in a way. I was... thrown into this state of goldenness, and it's very difficult to explain in dialectics of words what this was, except that it was quite paradoxical that I was everywhere and nowhere at the same time, and that I was not thereing, so to speak, as much as I had been thereing in my body just the moment before as a person in a body. And I recall presences there who were very loving and impressing upon me without words, without anything, in fact. It was like pure communication that I didn't have to go back.
0: Did you, John, sorry, I've got to ask these questions. Did you have a consciousness as you have at this moment as you talk with us? Was there a consciousness, or was it something beyond what we know as consciousness?
1: Well, I would say it was my first very strong, one of my first very strong tastes of a glimpse of what our consciousness can be if we get beyond our identifications with our conditionings, our predictability, our ideas that we just take for granted as truth, when in fact we never, and unfortunately most cultures don't even help us to question everything and to doubt everything that is put in our brains as children.
0: So it was a raised consciousness.
1: It was, yes, it was an awakening, and it was a glimpse of what is possible. And in a way, since the experience, it has made it much easier to deal with the trials and tribulations of life, but the effort is for me to remember that there was this. I only have a taste of it as a memory now in my conscious state. But
0: what a shame.
1: But it is, there are times when, through meditation, through the practice of the science of self-observation, I can get detached from my emotions and my feelings and be able to watch them. And in that state, there are times, even in my daily meditation, where I feel the gap of that same state is possible, is there. And so, I mean, for 20 years now, I've been a practitioner of meditation techniques. Many of them I describe in the narrative for the new book, because there are many prophecies concerning meditation as the next step after superstitious and orthodox religions.
0: All right, well, I still want to get through this.
1: Yes.
0: You said
1: so much to cover.
0: You said you had a choice.
1: Well, yes, I had a choice. And I had a glimpse of the potentials of the next years of my life, and in that split second, I saw about the potential that could fill 7 decades worth of living, just in a split second, and
0: what
1: realized that once I got back, this is the state not only of myself, but the state of everyone when they're awakened, that glimpse that I had. I thought, well, when I go back to normal Long Beach, California, I'll probably kick myself. but I also know that if I even manage to live those 7 more decades, it'll be all like a snap of the finger.
0: Huh.
1: compared to what I have just tasted.
0: Yes.
1: And so I definitely am one of those people that's come out of a near-death experience. I was gone for 20 minutes. They were down in the whole time and space continuum. The paramedics were working on the other man, and they basically couldn't get my door open, and they thought I was dead.
0: When you say gone?
1: Well, I mean, they saw me slumped over, ashen face. They thought that I had been concussed or dead, and they were working on the other man who had hit me. And I know all this because of witnesses. When I decided to go back, I kind of came back into my body, and the first thing I noticed was that my body wasn't broken. And I looked around, and I saw that the dashboard had been made into an accordion. It took most of the force of the collision. Mm. Another split second, he would have hit me square in the door, and that would have killed me. The foot pedals were tied in a bow tie. I still don't know how that happened, but they were all tied in a bow tie. Drive shaft was bent. Seats were at odd angles. And
0: you were in one piece?
1: Yeah, I kept saying, well, there's no cuts, no bruises, no broken bones. I was very calm and cool when I came back. I felt like I was a time traveler coming back from a million light year journey or something. I was so deeply refreshed and calm, and yet surrounded by chaos and destruction, you know, and I hear this tap, tap, tap, and I look and see this ashen-faced paramedic saying, screaming through the window, "Can you get out?" And I went, yeah, about like that, you know, as if he was asking me for the time.
0: Did you tell them about it?
1: No, I didn't tell anyone about it for about a week. But I've never felt the same after the experience.
0: Everybody who's been in that says that.
1: It's almost like you get such a strong shock to your attachments to what you think is life and what you think is your fear of death, that when you're so deeply shocked on that level, you come out of it, you never can get the connection to your attachments, to your points of view about life and death in the same way. I've heard many people having the same experience having said that, even if they experienced different things. I mean, one thing I experienced when I was out of my body in that state was that I tried, parts of me somehow were trying to reach the people I was attached to and loved. Like I remember hovering over my mother, trying to tell her that something happened, and instant same time I kind of felt I was going into my girlfriend's body and watching her cutting carrots in the kitchen.
0: Wow.
1: And then she stopped and folded her hands thoughtfully. And later, a few weeks afterwards, I asked her what she was feeling at the time. And what she told me, what I recall her saying is, after you called, I went into the kitchen, started cutting vegetables and cutting carrots. And about 20 minutes into it, I realized you were not coming and something terrible had happened to you. I just had this feeling that something very bad had happened. Then I got the phone call. And from the hospital. So that was some objective verification of what I was experiencing outside of my normal conscious state.
0: Well, if something like that wouldn't change your life forevermore, I cannot think of anything that would.
1: Well, and what I try to do in applying it to this book is that taking the personal experience to the impersonal, to the collective, if the prophets are indicating that all of humanity is going to have a brush with sudden death in the coming decades, on a collective level, global level. Hopefully, we can use that as the same shock to change the way we live.
0: Maybe it will take that, and one can only wonder about the form it will take. Look, I've got several questions, so we've got to try to run through them quickly and then get the lines open at the top of the hour.
1: Right.
0: All right. Could you have John address Nostradamus' prophecy on the description of the Antichrist? I've heard that the Antichrist was born February 2nd, 1965. I believe there is mention of a man in dark blue or a dark blue turban. Thanks, Adolf in Wichita, Kansas.
1: Okay, the blue turban interpretation comes from one of the finer scholars of the last generation of Nostradamians. That was Erica Cheatham. And that was in lieu of her interpretation that it was blue or black turbans of the Ayatollahs of Iran. Definitely a potential candidate, but just quickly before I get into that, Nostradamus predicted three antichrists that would take us three steps towards Armageddon. The first was Napoleon, Second was Hister, or Hitler. The third is a contemporary who will make his moves shortly after, a few years after, a celestial event with a comet. Now, that's either dating 1986 or 1994 with Comet Shoemaker-Levy hitting Jupiter and the previous one being Halley's Comet. Now, so we're definitely in the time to see who that is. Now, my interpretation on this is similar to many others, that it is someone from the Middle East or North Africa. But where I vary from other scholars is that I think that the person who Nostradamus calls Mabus, M-A-B-U-S, is not a major figure like the first two antichrists, but someone more like an Oswald or a Gavrilo Princip who assassinates Franz Ferdinand and triggers World War I. Someone who could be as minor as one of the 200 members of Abu Nidal, terrorist group, who has a suitcase full of plutonium or something like that. And
0: what about the blue helmets of the UN, John?
1: Well, blue, I'm actually re-examining all applications of the word blue in old French. Right now I'm going through a process where I'm looking at every 34,000 plus words of Nostradamus and taking an exhaustive study of their etymology through the centuries. I'm re-examining all that about the blue helmets.
0: All right. All right.
1: That'll come out in the next book.
0: All right. I am an officer in a civil defense organization in the Kansas City area listening to you on KCMO 810. Ask your guest what we here in the Midwest need to know about the next few years. What do we need to prepare for? What does he think is headed our way? How does he think we ought to prepare? That's from Independence, Missouri.
1: Well, I think that the people in Missouri should continue to work hard to prepare for earthquakes and be more earthquake conscious and try to make their towns safer. And it would be good for people to learn earthquake drills and do some of the things that people in California and the West Coast do, because there's a good chance of some earthquake activity taking place in the next 10 years in that region. Certainly, it's such a loaded question, so many angles to it. Essentially, has to do.
0: They can take it, John.
1: Yeah, is be open to the unknown. And this is true of the Midwest, it's true of all peoples of the world. Be ready. The thing is that we always think we're afraid of the unknown. But in fact, we're afraid of what we know, because we keep thinking what traumas that have happened in our knowledge of the past is going to be repeated in the future. And then we somehow are conditioned to think that the unknown is something terrifying.
0: Are you prepared to argue history does not repeat itself?
1: Well, I think we've reached a point in our evolution where, for the first time, the human race has to grow up. That means one of the things that we have to stop doing is repeating history and being so predictable. I'm anti-prophetic, and I have a rather strange, eccentric angle of dealing with that. I learn every nook and cranny about the subject. In a way, my discipline is more of an Eastern form of Tantra, where you know a thing and transcend it rather than repress it. And I think what everybody needs to see is how we keep repeating the mistakes of the past and we call it the future.
0: Have you checked your own attitude for denial?
1: Oh, absolutely. This is the key in my work, is in the narrative. I try not to talk down to people as if I know anything. In fact, I have a note at the beginning of the book saying, look, I'm just another person. Mm-hmm. What I'm sharing with you is that my study is exhaustive and my practice of meditation has been 2 decades now. And I claim that helps me to kind of step back and not only view my own biases and prophetic hopes and fears, but also, on a collective level, see that reflected in the rest of the world, and that at least is what I'm posing in my work. It's very important to know your own prophetic biases.
0: Yes. Greetings, John and Art. A question. Are there any prophecies concerning people being attracted to people they have known in past lifetimes? This would be a gathering of old souls whose paths have crossed in one or more previous lives. I've had some startling indications that this gathering is actually occurring. Are there prophecies about this?
1: Well, one concerning Osho, again, actually just recently, before he died, said that many of the great masters and adepts and bodhisattvas, that's, you know, people, devotees that are dedicated their many lives to helping humanity grow and kind of hurdle over this most difficult passage that we'll probably ever see, are among us today. Perhaps that, again, is another reason why some people authentically are experiencing something angelic, and I'm attributing that label to it. But there's a lot of energy, a lot of forces, and a lot of souls in the world right now trying to help this world move through this. And I would add that we have, you know, 5.5 billion souls actually in Earth bodies right now.
0: Yes.
1: That's probably the most significant number of people in the world in one time. And one would think that the coming ages may see a dramatic decrease in population, so it's almost like a last chance for a lot of people for a very long time to incarnate on this planet.
0: Yeah, is there really any way, as I look ahead, if I were to be try my hand at prophecy, I would say that the continuing population build will not continue.
1: It cannot.
0: It cannot, right.
1: Unless we have a quantum change leap in our technologies. I mean, we could sustain 50 billion people on this planet and spaciously. But to do that, we would have to change 180 degrees. A lot of what we hold as hallowed icons of truth and justice and morality. I mean, it would be a very different world. I mean, that is possible. However, the way the trend is going, we are too divisive right now, too split, too schizophrenic in our dividing the world into 300 nations, 300 mindsets on God, it goes on and on. This is one of the things that will not survive well in the coming century, simply because of the necessity of human survival to drop anything that does not help planned parenting, does not help population control.
0: Mm-hmm.
1: I mean, it's going to be a tough time for people in Orthodox religions, like leaders of Orthodox religions like the Pope, to hold on to ideas like contraception as being a sin, when what is screaming all over the world is that too many people blindly being birthed into this world without enough resources is a greater sin.
0: Well, I could not agree more, and I'm afraid that if we're awaiting Rome's change of heart and mind on this issue, the world is doomed. John, here's another one. Iran's recent agreement with Russia will be the hook predicted in Ezekiel 37 and 38, which will bring Gog down into Israel and start the beginning of the last days. That's from Dennis in Missoula, Montana.
1: The indications for Armageddon are that many of the final steps towards that are there, including the fact that peace will be at hand in the Middle East, that it will appear that the Arab and the Jew have found a way to live in harmony in the Middle East. Other indications are this will happen around the time when the Euphrates dries up. There are times in the last few years when the Ataturk Dam project, a big, huge water hydraulic project in Turkey, which is the headwaters to the Euphrates, has cut off the flow of the Euphrates by 75% at times. The Middle East has a very serious problem with water shortage.
0: Yes.
1: Certainly, if the Euphrates dries up, or they estimate that if things go the way they are going, in 10 years it will be dried up. There could very easily be a war in that area.
0: All right, John, let's hold it right there. I need to get to the top of the hour and do something here very quickly, and then we will open the telephone lines.
2: 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More Somewhere in Time coming up.

0: Now, we take you back to the past on Art Bell Somewhere in Time.
1: This is kind of the final wave of the stations joining us at this hour. If you are joining us at this hour, I'm sorry for you. You have missed 2 hours, two incredible hours, with John Hoag. But you haven't missed it all because he's still here. Who's John Hoag? John Hoag is none other than the world's leading authority on Nostradamus. He's got several books published. We'll tell you all about them shortly. We've been talking about the nature of, well, I guess a lot. Nostradamus, soothsayers, prediction. The nature of time, near-death experiences. And you'll get the taste of it in just a moment. We're about to open up the telephone lines. I do want to once again promo the fact that you will see John Hoag this Friday on Ancient Prophecies on the NBC television network, 8 o'clock p.m., most time zones, if not all. Check your local television guide. John is the technical expert and will be seen frequently on, as a matter of fact, a lot of his books are the basis for that television program. We'll get back to John Hoag in just a moment.
0: 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Tonight featuring Coast to Coast AM from November 15th, 1994.

0: You all are ready. Let us bring back once again John Hogue. John?
1: Yes.
0: All right, good. If you wouldn't mind, let's travel to the world of who knows where and see what's out there. We don't screen calls, John, so anything can happen.
1: I'm ready.
0: here we go. On the wildcard line, you're on the air with John Hogue. Hello. Well, see, anything can happen, as in nobody being there, or how about this one? On the toll-free line, you're on the air with John Hogue.
2: Yes, John. This is Brian from Austin, Texas.
1: Hi, Brian.
2: Hi. I was wondering, what did you, what was your conjecture about how Nostradamus came by his prognostications?
1: Well, he claims that it was a gift of his progenitors, his genetic, hereditary. He also said that his son wouldn't have the gift, that it would die with him. So, essentially, that's his claim.
0: Mm. All right.
2: All right. Thank you.
0: Thank you very much for the call. On the wild card line, you're on the air with John Hogue. Good morning.
3: Morning, Mr. Bell.
0: Hi.
3: I'd like to ask your guest, what does the Nostradamus prediction say will be the condition of Israel at the end of time? And this is Sam, by the way, from Chico.
0: Chico, all right.
3: And if he's ever read the book I mentioned to you last week called The Protocols of the Elders of Zion, in which the Zionist group that wrote the book say that a descendant of the of King David will rule the world.
1: Well, there is a common hope of many prophetic traditions, Judeo-Christian, Judaic, the Hindu, the Muslim, all are waiting for a certain messianic figure that is going to rule the world, basically. The Christians think the second coming of Christ, the Muslims think about the 12th Imam, the Buddhists are waiting for Maitreya, the friend, and in the end of Millennium Book of Prophecy, I have a page full of lists that even cites Eskimo prophets, Eskimo messiahs, as well as the mainstream messiahs, and it's basically called Name That Messiah. And essentially, what I'm getting at is that almost every religion, every prophetic tradition, has their man as the man coming back, and all the others as false prophets.
0: There is, nevertheless, a great commonality there.
1: Yes, and that's certainly they're all seeing something. They're all seeing something happening around now. So that is very significant. What we need to do is perhaps be a little less identified with the personifications and the particular politically correct slant of each religion so that we can step back a bit and just look at the phenomenon. Something amazing is coming. Something messianic is coming. But whether it's a person or whether it's an impersonal experience of a collective lift in consciousness, an impersonal messiah, if you will, that is, rather than looking for someone to take on your sins and your burdens and your responsibilities, you as an individual suddenly awaken to your own Buddha consciousness or Christ consciousness within. On a collective scale, that may be what the Aquarian Age is about, rather than a return of the Piscean Age messiahs.
0: Makes me feel as though I had a brace against my desk. All right, on the wild card line, you're on the air with John Hogue. Good morning.
4: Hi, how you doing?
0: Just fine. Where are you, sir?
4: Simi Valley, California.
0: Okay.
4: I've got a problem with Nostradamus' claim of the Antichrist and Armageddon. I'd like to comment on.
1: Go ahead.
4: The Bible says, and I've studied biblical prophecy for 15 years. I'm not a Bible thumper, and I don't go to church, but I try to be a Christian and everything. But the Bible says that the Antichrist will be a European and will take over the second symbolic rising of the Roman Empire, which today, as we know, is the European Union. And I think by the late 90s, we'll see Europe rise up like a United States of Europe type of deal, which will become global. And the Antichrist will take that over and then sign a treaty with Israel, a global-type treaty, like a New World Order type of deal. And 7 years after that, it's called the seven-year tribulation, and that's when the Lord's going to return. And in between that time is when World War III will happen, Armageddon, and all the other fun things, the earth changes and everything we've been talking about. And I'd like to know your guest's comment on this. Oh, yeah, Armageddon. I think that's when the Western nations and the Asian army, the 200 million man army, will come marching across the Middle East and cross the Euphrates River. And they'll try to prevent the Lord from returning, and he'll wipe them out and set up the Millennium Kingdom.
0: All right, John, that's a lot to comment on.
1: Yes, I'll essentially, for a long, something very significant happening in our time. I'm going to dedicate almost a whole book to it in a few years. You have one of the most influential religions in the world is Christianity right now. And, you know, it has the Judeo-Christian ethic is basically our, whether a person is actually a Christian or not, is quite dominant in the world of our modern-day civilization. Also, what is quite dominant is a mass idea of interpreting the Bible a certain way. And one of the dangers in collective interpretation is that if you can convince enough people that a certain set of things have to happen before your man, your Messiah comes, then you're almost trying to self-fulfill the destruction of half the world. And that is, and the question that we must all be alert to and be more observant of is that, am I creating doomsday, self-fulfilling it, or am I being warned not to create
0: it? I suppose
1: doomsday?
0: We're quite capable of bringing it on, aren't we?
1: Well, consider this. A man like Pat Robertson was trying to become president of the United States.
0: Yes.
1: Now, the man is a sincere man. If he had become president of the United States, and with his deep convictions in that particular doomsday scenario, which is pretty much the man from Simi Valley pretty much expressed the basic idea of this that you get on most evangelical shows, which I do watch in my study. And now, if that man becomes president of the United States, can he be completely sure that on an unconscious level, there isn't a part of him that might want to fall into fulfilling that as the most powerful man in the world and do things in his policy that kind of backwards into those self-fulfilling prophecies?
0: As, David Koresh fulfilled his own...
1: Well, the thing, another kind of danger point in the messianic ideas of the Judeo-Christian world is that this has not been the first time, perhaps the last time, that certain sects of Christianity has put their spin on the revelation prophecies. And, I mean, Jim Jones did it, Koresh did it. And all I'm saying is for us to be aware that even the mainstream Christian church has a certain collective interpretation these days that a lot of destruction of the earth and of people has to happen before the second coming of Christ. Whether that's prophecy or projection is something we all have to ask ourselves when we look at prophecy.
0: So then you would not be all that comfortable with the election to that office of somebody of that sort?
1: Well, no. I would be more comfortable with someone who is a little more disassociated with his wish-fulfilling desires on a religious level. I think basically, that's what I would say. Zealots are dangerous, you know, even well-meaning zealots and not so well-meaning zealots. I mean, zeal has a certain way of getting one rather narrow and single-pointed, you know.
0: So extremism, even perhaps in the stated cause of liberty, could be damn dangerous.
1: Well, yes. I mean, I'll never forget the day that someone read me a speech. It was in the 60s, and I was really feeling frustrated about the lack of law and order, and somebody read me this speech. And it was a really beautiful speech about what we must do for law and order and to protect our homes and families. And I listened to him and went, wow, that's really great. Who wrote that? And the man said, Adolf Hitler, 1927. And
0: yes.
1: I was like shocked, you know, and I realized that, you see, consciousness, self-awareness, is, as far as I'm concerned, is the only virtue, and unconsciousness is the only sin. If you're from, and I'm speaking, of course, it's just one man, my experience.
0: Collectively, yes.
1: Yeah. That a lot of, I mean, you could call it a good thing that we healed a lot of the childhood diseases that allows most children who would have died before the 1920s, would have died before they're 5 years old, now got to live and have full lives. But is it a completely a good thing, or is there an unconsciousness in it? Because certainly by creating a longer-lasting life, we have had this population explosion, which is now threatening the life of the planet.
0: All right, or perhaps even a better example would be Bangladesh or one of those countries where people are, as a natural course, starving to death, literally dropping in the streets. We've had lots of recent examples of it, seen all the pictures.
1: We go
0: running over there and feed them. And we feed them to the point that they're ready to multiply.
1: Yeah.
0: They have very little else to do other than sex. It's a great enjoyment. They do lots of that. And so in the end, our action really, if you get down and dirty about it, causes the extended suffering of many more.
1: Yes, you see, it's like we do things halfway. And it's very much a symptom of unconscious reactions to things. Even when people in their hearts and in their sincerity reach out to help, it's like because we are not fully conscious of the consequences of our responsibilities, it seems that we, in our good, there's a hidden curse, and sometimes in our evil actions, there may be a hidden virtue. I guess I've lived too long in the East, and I basically have lived quite a lot of my time in India in the last decade, and Thailand and other places in the East, and I feel that living with the people in the East, that they have a very different way of looking at things, more, I wouldn't say amoral, because we've attributed that word to be negative. I would say more transmoral. There are certain where you kind of the watcher of good and evil, but not the good and evil.
0: You mentioned Thailand. Bangkok, John, is in the process, according to a lot of people that I've talked to, of self-destruction.
1: Yes.
0: With regard to AIDS.
1: Yes, and Bombay is even worse right now.
0: Even worse.
1: Yes.
0: We've got to get to these phone lines, so talk around them here. On the toll-free line, you're on the air with John Hoag. Good morning.
5: Good morning. I was wondering, you touched on things like Armageddon and the Antichrist, but I never hear you talk about the prophecy that's probably one-third of the Bible. And why don't you give credence to Jesus Christ?
0: All right, well, that's fair enough.
5: Prophet.
0: Where are you calling from, sir?
5: I'm calling from Clearwater, Florida.
0: Clearwater, Florida. All right, John, what about that? There is a very great deal of prophecy in the Bible. Very clear, very specific.
1: I think I have about 200 of my 777 prophecies in Millennium Book of Prophecy are from the Bible, from the Old and New Testaments. From the three Isaiahs and the 23 Daniels, and that's one thing I want to say is that there's actually many people writing under the name Isaiah and Daniel and other prophets, that I include in this work. I also talk about, I never mention when there's a prophecy by Jesus, I have dozens of them in the book. They're fantastic prophecies. But I don't call him Jesus. I call him by the name he really had, Yeshua.
0: Mm-hmm.
1: And I do that as a statement, editorial statement, to show how things can be changed with time. All the religions seem to suffer from revision as the millennia pass by. And you know, it's difficult to separate the orthodoxy and the dogma from the actual living teaching of any catalyst for a new religion, be he Jesus, Buddha, Muhammad, and what have you. And
0: So the answer is he needs to read your book.
1: Well, the answer I would also say is that often people say, well, it says in Scripture this and that, and I often interrupt and say, oh, you mean Buddhist Scripture? And they go, no, I mean in Scripture. And I go, oh, you mean the Quran?
0: Yeah.
1: No. And it's just like, what I try to expose in my work is the kind of the blinders that every group has. I mean, I've talked to the Hal Lindseys of nearly every mainstream religion, and they have, with as much conviction and sincerity, showed me how their prophecies are right and the Christian prophecies are wrong, and vice versa. And so this kind of single-pointed fixation of each dogmatic point of view of each religion is something that really has to be examined in the coming years.
0: You could hear the edge of almost anger in his voice.
1: I'm sure what I was saying has hurt him and maybe thousands of others in the last 5 minutes of things I've been saying. It's, rather than be hurt, just observe it. See if it's true for you. If it's not, it's not. I'm no threat to Jesus Christ or Muhammad or anybody else. I'm just a man.
0: Well, but you're John Hoag. You do major network television shows. You're here on a national radio show. To many, you are bigger than life, and they hang upon every word.
1: Well, that I'm glad you put that out, because the responsibility of each person is to, you know, look at it, and I would hope they will doubt what I'm saying in the way the word originally was intended in its Indo-European roots, to hover between yes and no. Not to be skeptic in that I walk in already saying no, or doubting as being something negative. Doubting is neutral.
0: All right, that's a good point to break. And that's what we're going to do, break here at the bottom of the hour. My guest is John Hoag. He is the world's expert right now on Nostradamus and his predictions.
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1: 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Our guest is John Hoag. He is the world's expert on Nostradamus, predictions, prophecy. He can be seen this coming Friday night on Ancient Prophecies, the television show on NBC. If you have questions, we'll get back to him in just a moment.
0: You're listening to Art Bell, Somewhere in Time. 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

0: Back now to John Hoag from Denver, Colorado. Could you please ask Mr. Hoag the following? In your opinion, you stated that there are a quantum of possible futures. Could you elaborate? And then also, would you comment on the statement, a future already known is past? That's from Denver. John?
1: Yes, well, that... there is, I love that quote, actually, because there is some truth to that. We are, I would say, and you always hear about Generation X, the youngest generation, coming
0: yes.
1: up, the baby busters,
0: yes.
1: right, boomers, as having no future. Well, frankly, I've not yet found anybody to support that any generation has had a future. I don't think we've had a future. We've been always repeating the past and calling it the future, because I feel we program our generations to follow the same mindsets that we followed into wars and waves of extreme left or right leaning and what have you. I mean, it's the pattern that is almost all too predictable without any sense of clairvoyance.
0: Mm-hmm.
1: So that was the first half, that it isn't the future. I agree. We're repeating the past.
0: And let's see, what was the other part?
1: The
0: quantum of futures.
1: Well, the quantum future is, in the case of Nostradamus, most 800 or 900 of his prophecies are very obscure and open to all kinds of interpretation. There's some reasons for that. One is that they're wrong. Second, there's an estimation that his history of the future goes into the 9th millennium after Christ, so they might be about events way beyond even our existence on this planet, which is also inferred in his prophecies. The one that I think is most likely is that they are these quantum futures, these roads of collective potentials that, because a major figure like the King of France didn't survive a jousting accident, didn't avoid it, did not trigger a whole set of French history, which, since French history was dominating the continental European history for so many centuries, would have taken us perhaps in a completely different angle, which would have made Hitler and World War II and Napoleon and all of that just a lot of obscurity in the quatrain.
0: Or if Kennedy hadn't been shot.
1: Right. Yeah. There's an indication implied in the prophecies that if this is attributed to Kennedy, then he would have been a great king. It's the same with the abdication of Edward VIII to Mary Wallace Simpson. The indication is very clear there that Nostradamus didn't have a lot of high words to say of George. King George came after him, said he wasn't a man ready for kingship, and that the real great king was the one they forced out and became Duke of Windsor. In my final book on Nostradamus, I'm going to look at those quantum futures and actually try to translate them or interpret what I think are, rather than obscure prophecies, but actually quantum futures that we didn't follow.
0: I would imagine, with the many, many years of research you've done, both into real history and his predictions, you probably are just about to the point where you may be one of the world's best people to actually interpret.
1: Well, I guess the ultimate judge on that will be time, and the people of the future will have to examine my works. I mean, what I try to do in all radio and TV shows is I try to get tapes and transcribe everything, and actually what I did in Nostradamus and the Revelations is be a little critical of some of my prophetic interpretations from the first Nostradamus book, as using myself as the guinea pig, if you will.
0: I was going to ask, John, is some portion of your wall devoted to your own interpretations?
1: Oh, it's unavoidable. It is unavoidable.
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0: Welcome to Nigh Underground, bringing you Art Bell classics all the way from the high desert. 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And now, Art Bell.
1: Steve Nostradamus, where he says that on July 7th, 1999, his prophecy will be fulfilled. I like your comment on that. I've also read a prophecy, it's called the Prophecy of Malachi, in which he states that the last pope is going to be Peter II when all of the Antichrist tribulation stuff happens, and I'd like your comment on both of those things.
2: All right, the end of prophecy in 99, John.
3: Yes, that's quatrain 72, I believe, of century 10, and it's actually 1999 in 7 months, so it's July of 1999. And it's a pretty horrific warning. Basically, the great king of terror descends from the sky, and they will resurrect the king of the Mongols. I looked at that. The final line is, before and after, Mars rules happily. Or it can be interpreted, before and after, war rules happily. Problem with the key. First about the great king of the Mongols. Now, that's Genghis Khan. And I wondered, well, is this a riddle, or is this literal, or is this poetic, or is this one of his clues to dating the time of when to start looking for this difficult window that ends in 1999?
2: Yes.
3: I did find out that in the end of the 80s, after Tiananmen Square massacre, leaders, the old leaders of China, rehabilitated Genghis Khan in Chinese schoolbooks. Put him back in and made him as a noble model of all that was good in being a tyrant. So in a way, bringing back to life Genghis Khan does not have to mean that actually a reincarnation of Genghis Khan or a Eastern leader, but simply it has already happened. So 1989 would be the one end of the window that ends with the other end in 1999. Now, about there's a hopeful clue inside this prophecy, and that is the link is Mars. Now, if you most interpreters of Nostradamus, I would criticize them for not looking at the occult significance of the application of words in his prophecies. Man was a mystic and an occult scientist. You know, Mars is everything in the occult has two aspects: one negative and one positive. Now, Mars can be quite negative if it's the god of war. That's the lower vibratory potentials of the planet in astrology. In the higher forms, it is Mars, the magus, the magician, the one who holds the rod of Hermes, which is the rod of a religious point of view that sees as above, so below, all is divine. It is almost a comparable to the tantric point of view in the East, that all is divine. So how can you divide the world into black and white?
2: Yes.
3: You embrace the world as one divine thing of either lower energies or higher energies in the play of the divine. So that's the hermetic point of view. So before and after Mars rules, in fact, that was even something David McCallum said so well in his Shakespearean style in Ancient Prophecies Part 1, Mars rules. You know, well, and what they didn't do in the show is, which is one of the few criticisms I have of the show, is that they don't really spend enough time giving you both sides of the prophetic angle. I will predict for you, that probably this doomsday theme of Friday's show will probably be much doomier and gloomier than I would like them to portray. I keep, hopefully if we do more and more of these shows, they'll run out of dark things to say and give me a chance to talk about all the alternatives.
2: Are you at all familiar, while we've mentioned Mars, with the work of Richard Hoagland with regard to the new geometry and the phase on Mars, and the newer revelations and the photographs of the structures on the moon?
3: I think I have his most recent picture book on that, the Martian Faces. I remember when that first was seen years and years ago. I will only know, hopefully in our lifetime, we'll find out whether it was just one of those funny freaks of fate that the Mars probe just had an accident and shut off.
2: Mm-hmm.
3: Or whether it was shut off.

0: certainly if those images are proven to be humanoid made or by intelligent life.
1: Intelligent life.
0: Can you imagine anything that would overnight topple, shift the axis of political and religious opinion as significantly as all the prophecies about the Earth axis shifting?
1: Oh, you brought it together perfectly. No, I certainly couldn't, and maybe it is the event.
0: And in fact, I contend in the Millennium Book of Prophecy that there's two ways of looking at all the shift of the Earth axis prophecies. Either it's a shift, physical shift of the Earth by 40 degrees, as Ruth Montgomery's spirit guides seem to indicate, or it is a shift in consciousness, and certainly I think we're a few years away from having some understanding that there is intelligent life out there that no one can deny. I would almost say that we've been slowly prepared for it for the last 50 years, and to where when it does finally happen, we'll almost take it for granted. And that there's intelligent life out there. But in another aspect, it's, Arthur C. Clarke said it best in one of his sequels to 2001, I think 2060 or something, where he said when they discovered that there was life on Jupiter in his fictional story, overnight a lot of the people solved their differences on national levels and became a global body. The UN overnight became the law of the Earth.
1: Yes.
0: Simply because now there's someone out there that we have to deal with.
1: A lot of people fear that right now. A lot of talk about it on talk shows. On the toll-free line, you're on the air with John Hogue. Good morning. Where are you calling from, please?
2: Good morning, gentlemen. This is Vinny in Wichita.
1: Hi, Vinny.
2: Mr. Hogue, just touching on what I was going to ask about. If there's any prophecy in Nostradamus concerning UFO abductions and contact with the intelligence of an extraterrestrial origin, I'll hang up and listen.
1: All right, thank you. That's a really good one.
0: Vinny, I'm trying right now in my study of the etymology of all the words to look at all the possible angles to the old French word étranger, which is étranger in modern French, and see if foreigner, alien, whatever, can be applied in those futuristic terms. At this moment in my study, I would not say that there is something that stands up and screams in my face saying it's about extraterrestrial events. There are, of course, in other traditions of prophecy, a lot of indications of that, and in my next book on the collective prophecy theme, I'm going to deal with that. But in Nostradamus, it's a little obscure. But we'll see. Maybe when on the third book, when I've done this reexamination of all the usages of words, I might come up with some interpretations in that matter.
1: John, are you familiar with a rather obscure document called the Pope's Predictions?
0: Well, this is. Is this concerning the St. Malachi prediction?
1: Well, this is a document that purports to have been from the diary of a pope. I can't recall just which one. I'm sorry, I've got it here somewhere.
0: Oh, I'm aware of it. I'd love to see
1: that
0: it.
1: Came from a Philippine newspaper, which predicts events in 1995. And if you have not seen it or heard of it, I'll try and get you a copy.
0: Oh, that'd be great. Usually there's so much of a wealth of prophecies out there. And then I have to go through a process where once I get it, then I have to verify where it's really from.
1: Of course.
0: Sure. Yeah.
1: Of course. All right. Well, let's go back to the phone. A lot of people on here.
0: Okay.
1: On the toll-free line, you're on the air with John Hogue. Where are you calling from, please?
3: Evans, Colorado.
1: All right. Go ahead.
3: Good evening, guys. Just a couple points here real quick. Your guest seems to be suffering from a syndrome I've noticed among certain people would like to deny the truth of the Bible. They'll try and say that it's all a lie or that...
0: I didn't say that.
3: Well,
0: what are you suffering from?
1: Well, he's suffering from a terminal narrow-mindedness, in my opinion, but
3: okay,
1: that's just
3: my
1: opinion.
3: I'll just move on then. You said something about how we're going to have to reduce population. Do you believe in population control?
1: All right, thank you. That's a good straight-out question.
0: Yes. That's a straight answer.
1: That would be the exact answer that I would give him, too. And he would argue long and hard against it, as would the Vatican. On the wild card line, you're on the air with John Hogue. Good morning. Hello there. Going once, going twice, going three times. On the second wild card line, you're on the air with John Hoag. Hello.
4: Oh, hi. This is Pat from Boise, KIDO territory.
1: Boise, Idaho, yes.
4: Right. I'm going to bring it down to a more earthly level. What does Nostradamus have to say about the Ring of Fire and specifically the Cascades? And just saw a program on the Discovery Channel tonight about a lot of new faults discovered under Los Angeles and the Northridge quake, putting a lot of pressure on those faults.
1: All right.
0: Well, nothing specifically about the Ring of Fire. That's the ring of volcanoes that rings the entire Pacific coast of Asia, Australasia, and North and South America.
1: Frequent geologic movement.
0: Now, there's a lot more said in Edgar Cayce and other prophets than Nostradamus. Certainly, there is one obscure prophecy that has a clear, in most people's interpretation, contemporary story, but it doesn't mention the city except that it's called the New City, and it only mentions the time in May that would happen, this earthquake, but it does not mention the year, as far as I can see so far in looking at it. And because of that prophecy, almost every May in L.A., there's a hysteria about, oh, this is the May of the big one. You have a lot of people crying wolf about it. I would only say that, getting back to what you said earlier about the physical phenomenon, that the alignment of planets merging behind the sun and pulling away from Earth's orbit in May of 2000 certainly will cause a lot of solar flare activity, will cause a lot of gravitational pull. And I mean, let's make this clear, this is not a clairvoyant prediction. It's simply looking at the phenomenon around that seems to me to be one of the best windows for an earthquake happening on the San Andreas Fault of that magnitude.
1: A good time to go visit the friends in the Midwest somewhere.
0: Yes, but I hope that my interpretation is dreadful only in that it's dreadfully wrong.
1: All right. On the toll-free line, you're on the air with John Hoag. Where are you calling from, please?
5: Memphis.
1: Memphis, Tennessee. All right.
5: I had a question about a quatrain that Memphis is, well, the term Memphis is in it. I don't know which Memphis, but it talks about the great Hercules, the great Mercury of Hercules. It and it mentions the words fleur-de-lis. The roads will be greatly improved. I do not have the century and number,
0: yeah,
5: but I wondered if you remembered it.
0: Not offhand. There's over 1,000 of them. But I do remember the reference to Memphis. And so far, I think it's probably one of Nostradamus' classical allusions to modern Egypt rather than Memphis on the Mississippi.
1: Sounds like you're safe.
5: Well, thank you.
1: Thank you very much for the call. I suppose anything, any word or city name in modern day uttered by Nostradamus is going to be a cause for worry.
0: Yes. Yes. I would say that the difficulty with Nostradamus is that he has created clearly and consciously a very obscure device. He's done that to keep the controversy of his prophecies going for centuries. And I would say that...
1: it's worked.
0: It's worked, and ultimately it can be, if used rightly, what we're really talking about here is, for the last few hours, is how we affect the future today. And the controversy of future is you know, without Nostradamus, we wouldn't be thinking about it so much in the last few centuries.
1: On the toll-free line, your turn with John Hoag. Good morning. Where are you, please?
6: Well, this is Tom in Kansas City.
1: Yes, Tom.
6: John, I'd like to know, did Nostradamus predict any good news for our future? Secondly, did he predict when the Antichrist would come into power, and if so, what would life be like under his rule?
1: All right.
6: I'll hang up and listen on the air.
1: All right, thank you. From Kansas City. Good news?
0: Well, yes, there is. If we get through this next difficult period, something of a messianic nature will take place starting in the year 2002 and usher in a millennium of peace. In 1,000 years from that time, mankind will kind of go to sleep again, get unconscious again. And then there's a very catastrophic change for Earth in the year 3797. Basically, it's destroyed by fire. However, in his distant prophecies, he talks about man, the races of man will long ago left Earth and will be living in Cancer and for a longer time in Aquarius. Now, the way I look at the old French is that you can't live in a constellation unless you are living in the world of a constellation.
1: And all right, John, we've got to hold it there. We're at the top of the hour. We'll hold the question with regard to life under the Antichrist until after we come back, all right?
0: Okay.
1: All right. Very good. John Hoag is my guest. What an honor to have him here.
7: 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That was Art Bell hosting Coast to Coast AM on this Somewhere in Time.

0: 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Tonight featuring Coast to Coast AM from November 15th, 1994.
1: I predict John Hoag will be with us all 5 hours. Really went out on a limb on that one.
0: Somewhere in Time with Art Bell continues, courtesy of Premier Networks.

0: John, are you there?
1: Yep.
0: Good. You're really up for one more hour, huh?
1: Oh, yes. Your prophecy will be fulfilled.
0: I want a spot on your wall.
1: Well, I would just have a prophecy to add to your gold prophecy. It's from Hermes Trismegistus from, hard to say at this hour, at 1st century A.D., when he said, "Fortunate is the man who knows how to read the signs of the times, for that man shall escape many misfortunes, or at least be prepared to understand the blow."
0: I love it. All right, on the toll-free line, you're on the air with John Hoag. Hello there. Hello there on the toll-free line, going once, going twice, gone. On the wild card line, it's your turn with John Hoag. Good morning.
2: Yes, this is Sunshine. And may I hang, Art, because we lose you this hour. So, hear his response?
0: I'm sorry?
2: Okay.
0: What is your question? What is your question?
2: Thanks. I have a couple of things, John. Were you aware of that cloth train that they put in the, one of those yellow rag sheets about O.J.?
1: Yes, I'm trying to get a copy of it. I don't think it holds much weight. But,
2: I wondered if it was.
1: I mean, I get that question a lot. Did O.J. do it? Well, I think at least my study of prophecy is focused on more matters that affect us all personally, like the movements of the leaders of political and religious changes and earth changes.
0: Is it somehow bad karma to use prophecy for lesser things?
1: An example I might be able to answer by an example. I mean, there's what often happens to great visionaries of prophets is that they sometimes, when they've made truly successful and authentic predictions, there's a temptation for them to get into the gin mill of spinning out predictions by the dozen for a lot of tabloid papers. I used to keep for years a log of the New Year's predictions for each year of the National Enquirer, and then check to see if any of them came true. And I mean the sequence of accuracy was just pure chance. If anything happened, it seemed very few ever were fulfilled. And one of the people who I feel is truly authentic, who's kind of fallen for that rut, is Jean Dixon. And I mean, she definitely authentically predicted many remarkable things. But in 1988, end of 88, she made a whole bunch of predictions for 89. And almost all of them proved to be dreadfully wrong, except for one that was quite right. She said that the Berlin Wall would be sold as souvenirs.
0: No kidding.
1: So she still got it sometimes. She still got it. But,
0: right.
1: I haven't had time in the publicity to actually look and see if there's any correlation. I mean, I will look. I look at anything crazy or not, and see if it has some application. Certainly, my own rules of interpreting Nostradamus, because the trial has become such a public, collective thing, I will have to take a more serious examination of the quatrain, see if it's anything that indicates O.J. Simpson or what have you.
0: One has to wonder if you actually go looking for something like that with the volume of the quatrains, if you're not almost sure to find something.
1: Well, this is another aspect of my work, which I start with this second book in Nostradamus, is the fanaticism of interpretation.
0: Yes.
1: Or disinterpretation. The blind believers who will just pull out anything. I mean, there's some books out now that are a new low in Nostradamus' interpretation. They're making all kinds of wild claims that are just dreadfully wrong. And it's amazing how the claims always come out about a year after publication, so they get some profit from their prophecy before the books are all on receivership shelves because they're just so dreadful. But the other side of the coin of fanaticism is the blind debunker, the people who will come into the subject of Nostradamus with their conclusions already made and then just try to find bits and pieces here that they can cram up their own conclusions.
0: The Phil Klass of predictions.
1: Or the James Randi of...
0: James Randi.
1: Yeah.
0: I've got four very fast questions here, and I'd like fast answers if we can get them. One, this comes by facts. Have a few questions on different areas of interest. One, are there any predictions about the fall of the English monarchy?
1: Well, there are some that could be applied to it. A change of rein has come up a few times. I've even commented on it in the previous book. However, it is pretty obscure. It could be a change of or the rein of centuries, which or the rein of many things. So there again, there are many Nostradamus quatrains that really expose the interpreter and the interpretation rather than actually clarify a future event.
0: There have been very recent difficulties, as you know, for the monarchy.
1: Oh, yes.
0: All right, well, let's keep moving. I've got four of them.
1: Okay.
0: Two, I once read in a Nostradamus book of the total destruction of New York City, which I believe was called New World City. Do you still see this?
1: Well, it's based on the Garden of the World, which has been interpreted since the mid-40s to be the Garden State, right? Kind of the old law of Nostradamus that you pick something nearby the real event when you really want to talk about New York or the new city. And again, the prophecies dealing with an earthquake or natural disasters hitting the new city could also apply to New York. He also might have described it as the Hollow Mountains.
0: Or the Garden State, New Jersey.
1: Yeah, right. And also the fact that, the potential of the quatrain numbering of 97 could mean 1997 as a window around that time. But New City could also apply. The latitude 45 is where the city is supposed to be. And when I look at a good map of the world, there's only one major city that even comes close to exactly being under latitude 45, and that's Belgrade in Serbia. And in fact, the northern new suburb, Novi Belgrade, new city, if you like, is even closer. So I threw out in the new revelations a new interpretation saying, all New York City interpretations aside, maybe it's talking about Belgrade.
0: Maybe it is. Do you believe that within the next year, this world will turn on its axis, causing massive changes?
1: The period of time, if you look at Edgar Cayce's plotting of it, as well as Nostradamus, it would seem that 98-99 through 2000-2001, if you look at the Pyramid Prophecies, Chaldean time cycle, that's your window. Between 2001 and 1998 is your window for this. Now, I wouldn't have said this 10 years ago, but I feel more inclined to think that it is a shift in perspective, in paradigm, rather than a shift in the axis.
0: Mm-hmm. All right, and finally, this is from LS in Southern California. The last question, if you were me, would you move out of Southern California soon?
1: Well, that's, if I were to answer that, I would be taking on the many responsibilities. I would be presuming that you're not there. How to put this? This is a loaded question.
0: Well, you've already answered it.
1: Yeah, it's not my place to tell you what to do.
0: Mm-hmm.
1: My place is to provide you data, and it's your place to make your decisions in your life.
0: Mm-hmm. On the toll-free line, you're on the air with John Hogue. Good morning.
3: Well, good morning, gentlemen.
0: Hello.
1: Good morning.
3: John, what's your prediction on this new Republican bill that's circulating that says this? Young mothers, 18 years old and younger, are going to have their welfare cut off. Then, if they cannot support that child, their child is going to be put in a orphanage.
0: All right, let me translate that very direct political slam, as best he could get it in, into a wider question, John. There is certainly a move toward a much more conservative atmosphere in America. I mean, the changing the House, the Senate, the whole thing, the whole business is changing, and our direction is changing. What do you make out of this?
1: Very simple. We've weathered through the extreme left of the Johnson years, and we're swinging to extreme right. What's basically happening is this is a symptom of the collective anger in the world. And people made a very angry collective vote. And the problem with anger is, I'm not saying I'm for or against it, I'm just simply stating the suchness of anger, is that it often, when a gesture is done in anger, it tends to polarize rather than unite. the thing that I see is that there's a very great opportunity for American politicians in the next 2 years. I think the message, as far as I would look at it as a prophetic scholar, is American people want it to work. So they want people to find consensus and bipartisanship in the general sense. And when I felt that, I was kind of vindicated by the recent poll. Over 62% of people want the government to work. They don't want it to be seen as a pro-Republican right-wing idea. They just want the Congress and the president to work together to make the government work. And
0: So, John, do you predict that the Republicans will blow it? In other words, they will take this mandate to mean let's go for a good hard shift to the right instead of let's govern in the center.
1: Yes, I do. Unfortunately, I would like to be optimistic and think that they will follow more Bob Dole's point of view about that contract, but I think Newt's point of view is going to win out, and extreme elements of the party are going to have a very divisive, maybe even split the Republican Party. It would be unfortunate. I would love to see that there be a balance, but I think what will come out of the next 2 years is the American people will neither be extreme right or extreme left. They will see the real revolution lies within being in the center.
0: Oh, great. All right, on the wild card line, you're on the air with John Hogue. Hello.
4: Hello, calling from St. Louis, KSD.
0: Yes, sir.
4: Just one question. I wonder if we can get John's telephone number again.
0: yeah, you bet we can. John, tell them about your books and give the individual numbers once again, if you would, please.
1: Okay, the Millennium Book of Prophecy, for this book, it is 1-800-331-3761. And then for the Nostradamus, the New Revelations, it is 1-800-253-6476.
0: And you told me which of the books is it? The first one that's selling, you said, just like crazy.
1: Well, this is actually happening with both books. It's like the poor printers can't keep up with it. As soon as they get into the bookstores, they go. So, if you don't find it in your bookstore, the other thing you do is just order, have them there on the computers.
0: You can go down to B. Dalton or whatever, and
1: any bookstore that has a computer access to any warehouse of books, and you can back order them. They're rushing as fast as they can to keep them in print to in the bookstores, that is. But if you follow the 1-800 number, you're sure to get one on order.
0: All right, good. You have not seen the television program you're going to be on this Friday, correct?
1: Correct.
0: Do you watch it? Do you want to watch it, or are you sitting on pins, sitting there if you do watch it? I'm curious.
1: Well, I'm always concerned. As we talk about TV, is the realm of the soundbite, and I mean of a little bite of information.
0: Well, it is, yes.
1: And the difficulty is that. In the last Ancient Prophecies I did, I was filmed for several hours talking about things, and I, like on this show, I do the half empty or half full device.
0: Yeah, I'm sure you thought, God, I got a lot of really great stuff in.
1: And mostly because of time constraints and the theme, it was almost all the pessimistic prophecies. So I want to warn everybody that I think you ought to watch it, but don't be too surprised if you only hear mostly all my negative points of view about things. Just understand that everything I say that's negative on that show, I've also countered with a positive alternative. And I am lobbying very hard in Ancient Prophecies 4 and 5 that will come out next year to have them finally exhaust the negative doomsday and look at what I like to call as bloomsday.
0: You understand why they're doing what they're doing, of course.
1: Oh, yeah, the problem with the television, I mean, I understand, it's the nature of the beast. It's sensationalism comes before understanding.
0: Yes.
1: But the show is doing very well. It's creating a lot of interest. It's almost becoming a mini-series when it was only supposed to be just a one-time deal. I'm hopeful, and I want to help them as much as I can to really fill all the dimensions of the prophetic situation of the genre.
0: Well, maybe they'll make, John, a slow transition, dropping a little bit in here and a little bit in there, and they will decide, my goodness, this seems to sell too, and you'll open them up in that way.
1: Yes, I mean, in a way, it's been an uphill battle, even with Millennium Book of Prophecy. I mean, I've probably got one of the most terrifying examinations of Doomsday, but I have 350 pages of alternatives, and I don't think there are many books, if any books out there at this moment, that try so exhaustively with hundreds of prophecies to show that there is creative alternatives to the future. They've been there working in the prophecy business for centuries, but because of the mindset, most people are fixated on the negative.
0: Well, but I'm no different than they are. You've mentioned several times now this most terrifying version of Doomsday. Mm. What is it?
1: Well, simply, what I've done in the book is I've updated the Four Horsemen of the Apocalypse and changed the allegory to the four Hell Riders of Doomsday, and I've updated it. The first Hell, basically what I've done is taken groups of Doomsday predictions into four dimensions in this cycle. The trailblazer is overpopulation. Basically, she's the human breeding urge run amok.
0: Mm.
1: And she's the trailblazer, because almost all the problems that can lead to a third world war are based on too many mouths to feed, too many thirsts to quench. And she is followed by earth trauma. And I have very beautiful illustrations made by an artist in Australia for each one of these, in full color. And she is, earth trauma is the harbinger of doomsday through ecological breakdown of Earth's climate and food chains. Now, the third Hell Rider is the Lemming Syndrome, and that is the harbinger of plagues. He's basically the stress of modern living breaking down man's immune system and his will to live.
0: Mm-hmm.
1: And now the fourth and final Hell Rider is, I have him looking like a terrorist with a halo made of the nuclear symbol, and he's got a little happy face button on his shoulder, and basically he is the Third World's War. Rather than the Third World War, he's the Third World's War. It is a future nuclear holocaust that may be more possible now because the Cold War has ended.
0: Well, all I can say is, John, thank God none of that seems to be happening, huh?
1: Well, I often say with the book, when they ask, well, what do you think will happen with this book 10 years later? I said, I hope we're sitting here 10 years from now, and the first half of the book will read like fiction from a Stephen King novel. It never happened.
0: All right, John.
1: The last half will read like, hey, that really did happen.
0: Yeah, John, all right, hold on a moment. We'll be right back to you. I was being as facetious as I could be. I know you look at it positively, but I'm afraid I see the glass about half empty. And most of the four you just mentioned, I would actually see as in progress. We'll be back.
5: 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That was Art Bell hosting Coast to Coast AM on this Somewhere in Time.

0: Now, we take you back to the past on Art Bell Somewhere in Time.
1: John Hoag, the world's foremost expert on Nostradamus, is my guest and has been my guest for the last 4.5 hours. We've got about 25 more minutes to do of one of the better shows we've had in a long time, I think.
0: You're listening to Art Bell, Somewhere in Time. Tonight featuring Coast to Coast AM from November 15th, 1994.

0: All right, John, here we go. Hi, John. All the prophecies about Mount Rainier and earthquakes aside, I would like to know your spin on the UN's recent interest in the Northwest, that park they're talking about, and all the new UFO activity. What is the relationship, if any? There's been a lot of supernatural phenomenon as well. Any comments?
1: Well, you know, this is the land of Twin Peaks.
0: It sure is.
1: And right now we're having quite a leaden sky with as Tom Robbins, who's expatriate of the South, who lives up here, says it's thousands of little water guppies battering themselves against window panes. A lot of rain up here. But to answer your question, well, there's a lot of UFO activity up here. I mean, this is the area where the term flying saucer was created. I often joke to my friends that it must be because of our space needle looking like a flying saucer on a stand, you know, like saying, welcome, folks. But just kidding aside, the doorway to the Pacific Rim is going to be Seattle. I think it's very significant that APEC was held here.
0: Yes.
1: And it's definitely going to be the window. It's closer to Asia than any other major city on the American West Coast by the curvature of the Earth. So Seattle
0: You don't anticipate it becoming even closer yet, do you?
1: Well, it's ambiguous. It's a little ambiguous. Now, maybe it's ambiguous because I live here. That's my prophetic bias, but... my feeling is more towards the, if there's seismic activity, it's in relationship to Rainier or one of the big volcanoes up here having an episode. I would be more concerned if I lived in Tacoma.
0: I don't suppose you would consider that to be, the great final honor, that is to say, a prophet's, final moment, going up, in his own prophecy.
1: Well, it would serve me right. It would be the final honor to my prejudice.
0: And would no doubt,
1: if that were to happen to me.
0: And would no doubt grant the wish of a number of callers this morning as well.
1: Well, I always feel like I make a million friends and a million enemies in every show.
0: I'm sure you do. On the toll-free line, you're on the air with John Hogue. Hello.
2: Hello, Art Bell?
0: Yes, uh-huh.
2: Just a second, can turn my radio off.
0: Oh, that's good. Everybody do that as soon as you get on the air. Where are you calling from, sir?
2: Santa Rosa, California.
0: All right, KSRO.
2: Well, I got a few questions.
0: Well, go ahead.
2: Okay, one thing that hasn't been real clear in the program so far is why Nostradamus?
0: Why Nostradamus?
2: Yes.
0: Well, I don't know if that's in your category to answer or not, John, is it?
1: Well, it's like, why not? Upon what do you base that statement? Have you studied Nostradamus?
2: He has a lot of prophecies, but what is the validity of his prophecies? What's his track record?
0: Well, we've been documenting that all evening long, and so I'm. How much of the program have you heard, sir?
2: The whole program.
0: The whole program. Well, then you've no doubt heard the long chain of, or perhaps you didn't in the first hour, I don't know, but the long chain of predictions that indeed have been accurate with great detail.
2: Well, this is exactly the point I wanted to bring up again, just for the listeners. The other point is exactly why prophecy?
0: Why prophecy?
2: What does a prophet's role in society play?
0: Okay, well, that's a little better. I was going to say your questions are very consistent. Why prophecy, John?
1: Well, there's two ways to use prophecy, either to obsess on tomorrow and kind of avoid the ability to respond, the responsibility of today, or to use prophecy like you use science fiction, like you use futurology, or any other speculative look at tomorrow as a reflection of where you're going today.
0: Oh, that's a good answer. On the first-time caller line, you're on the air with John Hogue. Hi. Hello there.
3: Hello.
0: Yes, sir, you're on the air.
3: I was wondering, what about what Lindsay Williams said the other day about the diseases taking over the inner cities?
0: Yes, all right. That actually is a good road to go down. John, diseases. We had Lindsay Williams on. He was talking about a lot of diseases. And indeed, AIDS, not just AIDS, lots of other diseases. The CDC making predictions of diseases we've never seen before. Penicillin now, not so effective against diseases.
1: Or antibiotics.
0: Yes, sir.
1: Yes, well, I have a whole. That's what the whole chapter of the Lemming Syndrome is about. It's a reexamination of the seven final plagues of the Book of Revelation, and it's St. John the Divine's predictions backed up by other prophetic traditions of other religions, and which actually are a little clearer in some respects to what he's saying. But basically looking at the seven final plagues, and the argument I pose, my interpretation of them is that in some degree all seven of those plagues are with us today as another symptom of the old dying and to replace the pave the way for a new cycle of centuries, a new history of mankind, or humanity, as I like to call it. And of course, the seven final plagues deal with the immune deficiency diseases, with crowding, with stress, with pollution, and eventually get more subtle with mindset. You know, the opiate of false prophets. That again, returning to the controversial interpretation I have that what is antichrist is the rigid orthodoxy of current religions rather than a person. And finally,
0: must want some more of those calls, huh, John?
1: Yeah, well, it's the hazard of my profession.
0: No doubt. All right, here is a call. On the wild card line, you're on the air with John Hogue. Good morning.
4: Yes, sir.
0: You have to speak up. We can barely hear you.
4: You were talking about near-death experiences?
0: Yes, uh-huh.
4: And my first one, I was told I would have to die three times and come through the fire. And during that time, with all the suffering, I'd become more spiritual and progressed. But what I try to do is put a stop to the hate that's going on, because I think that's the only thing that can stop what everybody, because I think everybody is trying to fulfill this prediction of the earth and everything coming to the end.
0: Yes, that's exactly what we've been talking about, and
1: it's a great point. I mean, it's something I'd like to say is that there's something more terrifying to people than doomsday. It's the personal responsibility to counter it.
0: Hmm.
1: I think that in some people might find the second half of my book, which is all very detailed alternatives, somewhat on a subtle level, more frightening than the old familiar doomsday. I mean, we all know how it'll end if we follow the track into the ditch, you know. But what if we don't go into that ditch? Then it's very ambiguous. Then it's like, my God, we really have to create a new world. That millennium of peace won't happen unless we create it. And that's going to be a great challenge, much more challenging in a way than fighting war at Armageddon.
0: But on the other hand, if you look down the strand of time, John, if you can look ahead in time, there's always going to be a door off to the side that would lead to destruction.
1: Okay.
0: And while we might not walk through that door today or tomorrow or even in the year 2000, what are the odds that we can go down this strand of time forever without finally walking through that damn door?
1: Well, you know, in the question, I sense that there's always death and rebirth, and there are cycles. There are golden ages and dark ages, and we're at pretty much the bottom now of a dark age, and we're going to start rising out of it in the next few centuries. According to the Indian mystic Mirababa, by 700 years from now, we will be the whole world will be an enlightened paradise. It'll peak then, 700 years from now, and then it'll, you know, we take for granted the enlightenment, we take for granted how beautiful it is, and then naturally you start sinking into another cycle and go into the dark. And it seems that this is the way it is here in this certain plane of existence. It seems to be a classroom that goes up and down.
0: But see, at the bottom of each one of those cycles you're talking about, I see one of those doors.
1: Oh, yes. Oh, absolutely. I mean, there is a choice for extinction or to continue. Definitely. It's almost like if it's a person who's like kind of the Peter Pan syndrome. You know, the human race is like a person, can be described as like a person who's never really wanted to grow up and now is facing the issues of adulthood and on some level reaches a crisis where they either go, I'm going to commit suicide or I'm going to grow up and deal with my problems,
5: And I think on the collective level, the human race is really looking like that Peter Pan going, well, you know, I could always be divided against myself and fight my little wars and abuse the earth, but now I've become so big on this planet and that the world has become small in comparison to my bigness and my power, and now I'm poised to destroy myself if I just keep going down the road I've been going. And we may destroy civilization. That is an option. But I think it's going to be a personal choice of each human being on the planet to say, well, do I want to say yes to change and growing, or do I want to hold on to stuff that's fossilized about my life?
0: Right. On the first-time caller line, you're on the air with John Hoke. Hi.
6: Hello.
0: Hello.
6: Mike from Milwaukee, Oregon.
0: Hello, Mike.
6: Yes, Jesus Christ said he was the way, the truth, and the life. And
5: so is Muhammad.
6: That's a narrow way. And, well, you can call, you know, he called Jesus Christ, I don't know whatever name he said he was called by, but he did say that.
0: Well, as
5: so did Buddha, so did Muhammad, so did Krishna.
6: Well, the devil is a liar, and he takes many forms.
5: Well, how convenient.
6: Broad is the road to destruction, and narrow is the way to life. That's what the Bible says.
5: Okay, but the Hindu priest, with as much sincerity as you, has said exactly the same thing about your side of your point of view, and Muslims have the same about the other, and vice versa, and all this name-calling, condemning in the name of God has given us about 5,000 wars in the last 3,000 years. Is this something we can continue with?
0: So much anger. There's so much anger out there, isn't there?
5: Yeah, because people are afraid. Anger is in a kind of an assertive, my experience of anger is that it's an assertive form of fear. Fear of the unknown, fear of change. People are scared out there.
0: I can't blame them for that.
5: No, I can't either.
0: On the toll-free line, you're on the air with John Hoke. Hi.
7: Yes, good morning from Spanaway. How are you today, sir?
0: Just fine.
7: Yes, I'd like to say accolades to you and your guest, John, for mentioning the specifics regarding population control. I've been in favor of that for longer than I can remember. And I'd like to thank you both for making that point clear and bringing it to the public eye once again.
0: Well, I've always believed it. It sounds like John has too, and it sounds like it's center in most prophecy. So
7: I believe that, speaking of civilization, whether we can preserve it or bury it, I believe that the fulcrum here, the centerpiece, if you will, that will determine our survival will be whether or not we can bring the population under control. And I feel that if we can't, perhaps the damage is irreparable already, but on the hope that we can, I would say fine. But the way things are headed now, given the global population count, I do not see too much hope for the 21st century, personal viewpoint.
0: Well, I share it, but we've got an eternal optimist here, John Hogue, and you really are an eternal optimist now, aren't you?
5: Pretty much.
0: Hang on to it, John.
5: Yes. Well, I would say about the situation is, I think it will get much worse before people in a mainstream sense will understand that we are on a war against our fossilized beliefs. This is really the Third World War that I personally would like to wage. Not a war against people, a war against ideas, but a war against my own stupidity and the collective stupidity of man. That's the real enemy. And hopefully the good that can come out of the curse of things getting far worse in the next few years, because they will, is that people on all levels of life won't need to listen to some fringy fellow talking about prophecy and his books or stuff like that. We'll just see it in their present, that this doomsday is happening and we don't have to have it happen. It'll be really a choice over life or death. And the darker it gets could actually help it to get lighter later.
0: That's a good way to put it. Wild card line, you're on the air with John Hoge. Hi.
8: Hi, my name's Scott. I'm calling from Portland.
0: Yes, Scott.
8: I hope this question's relevant. It seems like it might be in the field of John's expertise. I was wondering if there were any similar instances of Christ's resurrection by other messiahs in your vast reading of ancient religious texts.
0: Interesting question.
5: Yes, there are, and also there are many virgin births. Quetzalcoatl, the Messiah of the Indians, the Red Indians, was also born of a virgin. So Jesus's particular special role in the history of gynecology is not singular, but plural.
0: Remarkable. On the toll-free line, you're on the air with John Hoag. Hello.
9: Hi, Art. This is Tom from Seattle.
0: Hello, Tom.
9: Hi. I had a comment and a question. As far as the narrow way of Christianity, I think that was meant entirely spiritual and not theological. And I share your objection to the dogmatism of that. And a question I had for you, John, assuming the life and death cycle of humanity is analogous to sleeping and waking,
0: put in a word.
9: Pardon me?
0: In other words, I think we're asleep now.
9: Assuming mankind is physically extinct, what might happen to the souls that could not reincarnate?
0: All right.
5: Well, in a way, there's a lot of theories about this, and let's specify these are theories. I would say, voice, that one of the theories is that they may have to move to other worlds more suitable to their state of awareness or sleepiness. And incarnate there. That's one theory that's proffered in mystical circles. I'm not saying I believe or disbelieve in that. I mean, certainly one can see a judgment day of sorts is coming, just as one could say that it's the judgment day of water that at 100 degrees it boils, or the judgment day of paper that it, when it gets as hot as 451 degrees it burns.
0: Yes.
5: The 6 billion people on the planet, enough CFCs to punch holes in the ozone, and all these things could be like that old straw that breaks the camel's back, as it were. And somebody could sit back and say, that's Judgment Day, and you don't actually need a god, a personification of the divine, to say, okay, we're going to bury this right now. It's our own actions.
0: Suicide, then.
5: It's a suicide out of fear of change, or fear of growing up.
0: All right, well, we've got very little time left. On the wild card line, you're on the air with John Hoag. Good morning.
10: Good morning, Arch. Calling from KEX, Portland.
0: Yes, sir.
10: Great guest. John, my question to you is, I've listened to most of the broadcast, and some of you're obviously outstanding in your comprehension, your expertise in the area, and I've read all of Nostradamus' quatrains and understand hardly any of them, but some of them are quite interesting. My question to you is, and I'm kind of basing this on a few things you said about current politics and near political happenings, how much do you feel you can separate your personal emotions from your prescience?
5: Well, this is the issue that in my work I always try to pose to people. I always think it's a shame that few scholars or more scholars don't say, in my opinion, in my interpretation. I mean, I like to take responsibility for my interpretations. And in the beginning of the book, Millennium Book of Prophecy, I did say, I do say a note to the reader that you got to, you know, take my interpretation as and see if it resonates with you. And to remember that I'm just another judging, self-righteous human being trying to sleepwalk into awareness. And that I have something to share, and if it resonates with you and it works for you, good. If it doesn't, drop it like a bad habit.
10: Very well put, and thank you very much.
0: Thank you. And unfortunately, we're about out of time. John, a lot of what you've said this morning has resonated with me. I don't know that it's resonated in the way you've wanted it to, but most of what you have quoted sort of on the negative side before just then turning positive in your way, the negative side of it, of course, has resonated with me, and I don't see the upturn, the uptick, the pulling out of the bottom. To me, we're still at the bottom, or it's even going to get worse, and I see bad signs all around me, socially, economically.
5: I do, too. It's going to get worse,
0: you know,
5: before it gets better, but it will turn. But it could get worse all the way through till 2012.
0: All right, look, we're utterly out of time. We could do hours and hours, but we can't. John, boy, what a trooper you've been. John, we'll do it again sometime. I guarantee it's been fabulous.
5: It's been a great show, Art. Love to be on anytime you need me.
0: Thank you, John.
5: Yeah.
0: Take care. John Hoag, who can be seen, I might add, this coming Friday evening at 8 o'clock, we believe. Check your local listings. The program name is Ancient Prophecies. John Hoag will be featured prominently. That's it, I'm afraid. Thank you all from the high desert. Good night.

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0: high desert
1: and the great American Southwest. I bid you all good evening, good morning, good afternoon, wherever you are in the globe, and we cover one way or the other the entire globe. It's great to be here. I'm Art Bell, and this is Coast to Coast AM. Well, all right. Number one tonight's going to be the website. Let me start you out there. Do you remember the probably funniest clip in the world? Do you remember the Joe and the Deer clip? Well, somebody has sent me something that is right on up there with Joe and the Deer. I mean, this is really, really good. And on my website, you will find it listed as audio, a little comedy clip. Well, it's more than a little clip. It's one of the funnier things that I've ever heard. So if you want to lift, this will lift your entire day. I absolutely guarantee it. This was apparently a telephone call that a lady made regarding... let me put it this way. I thought about it earlier in the day, and I came real close to playing it on the air. But I decided against it. I came real close to playing it here on the air. You know, I really would like to, but, you know, it deals kind of there on the line a little bit, and so I opted not to. I thought, no, well, you know, that's what the website's for. So it's up on the website. All I can tell you is this one will put you on the floor. It's called A Little Comedy Clip. And then we have, it says, old photo of alleged predicto. Well, oh, and this chicken, oh, my God, the chicken. Have you seen the new... Have you seen the new chickens? The chickens that are genetically altered? Ah, yuck. We've got pictures of the new genetically better chickens. Now, I mean, right away, yeah, you can see the chicken doesn't have any feathers, which has got to make plucking it easier, you know, if you had to pluck your chicken. But other than that, this chicken is one ugly sucker. I mean, it's enough to turn you against chicken as far as I'm concerned. But it's genetically altered, and they say better. Probably better this, better that, better parts, better cooking. Then underneath that is a picture of this bird that I wouldn't have said pterodactyl, because, well, maybe, but nah, not really. But whatever it is, it's an old picture, obviously, from a very old newspaper. Whatever this thing is, there's a guy holding it, and it's absolutely blinking gigantic. You tell me what it is. I have no idea, but it's very interesting. So, you can go and view these delicious, genetically altered chickens. Now, these are before they're turned into chicken meat. And then, boy, are they weird. And then the old photo, and then, but most of all, a little comedy clip. That's a funny, funny clip. So, you know, it's one that I just won't quite play on the air, and maybe you'll see why. God, it's funny. All right, let's see what's going on in the world. Zacharias Mazzari, this person charged as the September 11th conspirator, denied in court today that he'd been in contact with the hijackers, claiming he had secret information that would set him free. Now, he is going to be allowed, I guess, to represent himself in court. That's pretty interesting. Representing, there was somebody who said, somebody who represents themselves is a fool for a lawyer, you know.

Maybe not. Who knows? Maybe it's one of those kinds of things where he knows his goose is cooked, and so he wants to make some speeches, you know. Probably not exactly pro-American either, huh? So it could be that. It could be a lot of things. How are they... you know what I'm wondering? How are they going to put together a jury to try this guy? How are they going to do that? I mean, they screen a jury, right? And where are you going to find a jury of people in the U.S. without, shall we say, extremely strong feelings about 9/11? I mean, really, really, really strong feelings about 9/11. There's a lot of things you could have missed in the news, but 9/11 wouldn't have been one of those. That'd just be really something to try to get that jury put together. The jurors are trying to reach verdict in Arthur Anderson's obstruction of justice trial sent out a stream of questions today. After the judge, you'll recall, sent them back in, they said, well, we can't get to a verdict. He said, well, go back and try again. About an hour into today's session, they sent U.S. District Court Judge Melinda Harmon a note hinting that each one of them believes someone at the Chicago-based firm had committed wrongdoing. Well, that's a pretty big hint, I would say, from the jury. Anderson's lead attorney said that question on its face is very discouraging to us. I'm sure it is. Shows how they feel. All right, I would like to read you something that comes from Dr. Stephen Greer. It's kind of long, and I'm not sure I can get all the way through it, but I want you to get a sense of it. We also have that up on the website for you. And you know what I just noticed... Let me go ahead and read as much as I can of it. Imagine this. It's the summer of 2001. Someone presents you with a script for a movie or maybe a book that tells how a diabolical terrorist plot unfolds wherein both 110-story World Trade Center towers are part and part of the Pentagon are destroyed by commercial jets, hijacked and flown into those structures. And, of course, you'd laugh. And if you were a movie mogul or book editor, rejected out of hand as ridiculous and implausible, even for a fictional novel or a movie, after all, how could a commercial jet being tracked on radar after two jets had already hit the World Trade Centers make it through our air defenses into the most sensitive airspace in the world in broad daylight on a clear day and slam into the Pentagon? And this is in a country that spends over $1 billion per day to defend itself. Absurd, illogical, nobody'd believe it. Unfortunately, there are some of us who have seen these scripts and have far worse things to come, and we are not laughing. One of the few silver linings to these recent tragedies is that maybe, just maybe, people will take seriously, however far-fetched it may seem at first, the prospect that a shadowy paragovernmental transitional entity exists which has kept UFOs secret and is planning a deception and tragedy that will dwarf the events of 9/11. So... what I'm going to do is kind of skip ahead here. This is a many-page piece that I highly recommend that you read from Dr. Stephen Greer. But basically, it boils down to Dr. Greer believing that, indeed, there is a concocted scheme to concoct a threat from outer space, involving... perhaps exploding nuclear weapons, perhaps involving a lot of things, taking war into space. And Dr. Greer worries about war in space, as you know, a very great deal. He's complained bitterly and rightfully so about weapons in space and how others, if they are out there, would react to this sort of thing, right? So he thinks it's coming, and probably what I should do is, number one, I posted the entire article on the website. It's a pretty important article, I think. That Dr. Greer has written. And number two, I should probably get Dr. Greer on the air to talk about this. It's pretty serious stuff. He really believes that for whatever reasons, and he goes into great detail, you know, the military-industrial complex's future, right, at $1 billion a day. That's, boy, you know, we were spending that much money, $1 billion a day, for every day, $1 billion on defense. And that expenditure will not continue to be justified, really, unless we have some greater threat. And so it's not exactly illogical that, you know, they might produce something like that. Stay right there. We'll be right back.
This is pretty interesting stuff. This comes from London. About half my news, I swear, comes from Great Britain. London, England. CNN, by the way. Scientists have revealed a mysterious recording that they say could be the sound of a giant beast lurking in the depths of the ocean. Researchers have nicknamed the strange, unidentified sound picked up by undersea microphones Bloop. They call it Bloop. While it bears the varying frequency hallmark of marine animals, so they know it's a marine animal, it is far more powerful than the calls made by any creature known on Earth. This is all in Britain's New Scientist. It is too big for a whale, much too big, and one theory is that it actually is. Prepare yourself for this. A deep-sea monster. Possibly many tentacled, possibly a giant squid. In 1997, Bloop was detected by U.S. Navy spy sensors 3,000 miles apart. That had been put there to detect the movement of Soviet submarines, the magazine said. Now, you think about that one for a second. Bloop, as they so endearingly have called it, is loud enough to be heard by spy sensors spaced 3,000 miles apart. Now, what the hell is that big? That would have to be really, really big, wouldn't it? So that set me to thinking about, you know, undersea monsters. There's plenty of legend in around the world, the seafaring world, to support the notion of real monsters, right? Coming up out of the sea as long as we have been sailing the seas on Earth. There have been consistent, repetitive reports of monsters, and now this. what the Cold War brought us, huh? And then here's some perhaps pretty good news. Once again, source is CNN on this. After spotting dozens of planets in exotic orbits, in various orbits, scientists now have found, they say, a planetary system that looks similar to our solar system. The announcement came Thursday as astronomers described the discovery of 15 new planets in other star systems, including one that resembles Jupiter around a sun-like star. Known as 55 Cancri, I believe that is, C-A-N-C-R-I, the star system is about 41 light years away. And that's not that far. Well, it is. It's 41 years traveling at the speed of light. And they say it will likely remain a place of particular interest as astronomers begin looking for planets like Earth in the coming years. Right now, unfortunately, we can look at the bigger planets in these other systems. You know, they show a wobble as they cross the star. So we know they're there. We just can't see the smaller ones yet because we can't resolve that much wobble yet. But they're obviously going to be there. The planetary system will be the best candidate for direct pictures when the terrestrial planet finder is launched, you see. So we have a special satellite being launched to look for planets in outer space. But that's not till later this decade. The newly discovered Jovian-like world, the one they have identified, takes about 13 years to revolve around its parent star, compared with almost 12 years for Jupiter's journey around the sun. So it's a very similar planet. Of course, we found it because it was big. But, you know, it makes absolute sense. There would be smaller worlds, size of Earth, size of Mars, going around a sun like ours. Hey, folks, we're talking about the possibility here of a lot of things. You know, like water, air, even air, some sort of atmosphere, and definitely the possibility of some kind of life. And by the way, last night we had Dr. Carl Baugh. And you've got to admit, he was a pretty staunch creationist, right? Tonight, you get Whiplash. Hank Wesselman will be here. He's an anthropologist, and somehow I doubt seriously he would embrace quickly the concept that Earth and man and all that is has only existed for 6,000 years. So this will be a little bit of Whiplash for you. But this is going to be extremely interesting. He spent a lot of time in altered states on purpose. In Nigeria, for example, he spent
spent some time in altered states. He's going to be talking about a lot of things here, a lot of things tonight, and I think it's going to be very interesting and a stark contrast to last night's fascinating program. You know, there is one thing about last night. I'm not a creationist. At least my idea of creation is that God's hand caused the lightning bolt to hit the soup that caused the life to begin. That's how I believe in creation. And I think that, you know, you're hearing what I believe right now, but I think that some of what's in Genesis is metaphoric. That it's, I don't take it that literally. I think it's metaphoric. Do I think there's a creator and, you know, or whatever you want to call God? You bet I do. Sure I do. I don't take it that literally, and I think that a God would be able to act in extremely subtle ways as we consider the manner of creation. I mean, Big Bang, probably, you know, but that would be a very godlike thing to do, the Big Bang, right? As I said last night, it seems to me that's a place that people like last night's guest and theoretical physicists, or some of them anyway, could come together. Because they sure don't understand that instant of creation from nothing. What we would call nothing. Something smaller than a quark becoming all that is now. You know, that's a leap of faith. So it seems to me these different believers could get together in that area. And we could agree that there are certain timelines that seem scientifically sound that don't meet up with the 6,000-year criterion, right? But nevertheless, that doesn't mean it's not the hand of God. You know, I don't take the days as literal. For example, God created Earth. You know, all that is went through the various steps, right? 6 days. Six Earth days. It says 6 days, but that could be easily metaphorical, and could be God has a lot more days than that. Could be a million years to one day, right? Or any other combination thereof. So I kind of believe in both. I believe in a creator. I think I believe in the Big Bang and most of the solid science about our past. In fact, there's probably a whole lot more science that, frankly, has either A, been covered up, or B, has not been uncovered yet, depending on how you want to believe it, that we've been around before many times, perhaps, and that our civilization is but one in a long train of them. I don't know. But it's good to think about this stuff. It does your brain good to think about this stuff. You've got to get to my website and hear this audio clip. My God, it's a riot.

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1: You know, Eisenhower said, beware the military-industrial complex, right? Well, I think Greer is right on the money here. You're going to want to read this article. It's entitled Cosmic Deception, Let the Citizen Beware, by Dr. Stephen M. Greer. I recommend its reading. Really, I do. This is one bright guy, and I think he's probably really onto something here. You might want to take a look at this. Read the whole thing. Take, you know, the minutes required to read the whole thing. Now, the concept, though, is eerily sound, very sound. I'd love to get a reaction from any of you out there who listened to this audio clip. I'm telling you right now, listen to me now. If you're having a bad day, if things have been going wrong for you, Pookie, and you're in a down mood, all you do is go to my website and you listen to this little thing called audio, a comedy, a little comedy clip. Oh my God, it's funny. Okay, here we go to the phone lines and the true unknown out there in the nighttime. Let us go here first. First time caller line, logically, you're on the air. Hello.
2: Art.
1: Yes.
2: Yeah, this is almost a godsend just to be able to speak to you. I mean, I'm not a real long time listener. It's been like maybe about 7 months. I had a friend, you know, he sort of turned me on. He said, you need to listen to this guy because you're crazy. And I said, no, I'm not, but well, I've been listening to you, and you just
1: don't
2: super, you know?
1: Don't rule that out. We have crazy people listening. There's no doubt about it. But, you know, they're welcome. They're absolutely welcome.
2: I get you on 55 KRC Cincinnati. It's like a sister station to 700 WLW.
1: Where are you actually?
2: I'm in Mason, Ohio, like 22 miles from Cincinnati.
1: All right. Well, they would just bang it.
2: Well, you know, you come through here like gangbusters. Everybody
1: all right.
2: loves you here.
1: Good. Anyway, what's up?
2: What it is, I listened, you know, just a few months ago about this shadow people thing you was talking about.
1: Yes, sir.
2: And I thought that was a joke.
1: Did you?
2: I listened to that. I drive semi-trucks.
1: Listen to me. It's not a joke. Trust me, it's not a joke.
2: I know it is not. And let me tell you why it's not a joke.
1: Oh.
2: I drive a semi-truck I have for 30 years. I'm like 56 years old. I'm not insane. I blew the radiator out of my Subaru car. I went over to a junkyard, which belongs to a friend of mine. Well, he said, "Well, just go out there in the yard and see if you can find one."
1: Of course.
2: I went out there and I walked through the junk cars and I looked. You know, I finally found what I needed, but I didn't have the tools to get it out. So I had to go back to the house, get the tools. When I came back, it was like getting late in the afternoon. So I went out there, I started taking the radiator out, and about maybe 75 to 80, maybe even 100 feet away from me, it was just starting to get pitch dark, and then I seen like a glow out in the junkyard. I said, what is that? You know, so I eased over there, got a little bit closer, and you could like see the glow was like if you take those little teeny things, you know those little rods you break into and they put a light out?
1: Yes. Light sticks.
2: Yeah, that's about what the light was. It wasn't real bright. It was like a light stick or something.
1: How do you get from a light stick to a shadow person?
2: Well, I'll tell you how. When I got up there, there was like two figures. I mean, it's like not solid figures. It's like you could actually see through them. But you could tell they were like two figures.
1: Yes.
2: And, you know, and I looked at that, and it was, I mean, other than, you know, just blowing my mind, I said, what is this, you know?
1: What'd you do?
2: And when I got up closer, it just faded away.
1: Well, congratulations, sir. You have had an experience.
2: Okay, then. Well, that was enough to set me off, you know. So I go back. I tried to get the radiator out. I keep looking over there. I don't get that light anymore. So then the next day, I come back to finish getting the radiator out. And I said, what was that? Why was it that late in the afternoon that I seen this, you know?
1: Yes, and?
2: So I came back when it was getting darker. And there was that glow again at the same car. Okay, I walk over there, and you can see the same car.
1: And?
2: You can see, like...
1: And did you encounter...
2: Like,
1: okay, did you encounter these beings again?
2: Yes. I mean, it was like a girl was sitting in the passenger seat. She had, like, shoulder-length hair, but you can, like, see through her, Art.
1: Yeah.
2: And the guy, he was sitting there, and he was, like, sitting in the driver's seat.
1: All right,
2: he wasn't really doing no movement at all.
1: Well, all right, the way I'm going to rule this, then, is, and you've got to imagine, you say shadow people, maybe. You know, it's just a phrase, it's a word, and the paranormal encompasses so many things that he might have been seeing ghosts just as easily. In a wreck yard, you'd have a lot of cars that were in accidents. You'd have a lot of people who would have died in those cars unexpectedly and with no notice whatsoever, who might not even know they're dead. So that could as easily be what you saw. But either way, welcome to the club. You've had an experience that obviously you're not going to be able to explain. Wildcard Line, you're on the air. Hello.
3: Hello?
1: Yes, hello.
3: Hi, Mr. Bell.
1: Hello.
3: I'm an actual prophet.
1: You are a prophet?
3: Yes, sir. I can tell you the mechanics of how the paranormal actually works. And if I may be so bold, sir, to solve one problem...
1: That is pretty bold, actually. You know, the claim is fairly bold, that you can answer all the questions about the paranormal. That's very
3: bold. Not all, because I'm still in consultation with the Almighty. But I can give you the mechanics. If, sir, may I solve one problem?
1: So, wait a minute. Let me understand. I have listeners. Anyway, I want to understand. You're saying you're in contact with God.
3: Yes, sir. And you can be, too.
1: And God is... Well, okay, I hear you. God is explaining all of this to you personally.
3: Yes, sir.
1: Uh-huh. Okay, then I have a couple of questions for you.
3: Certainly.
1: Okay. What are shadow people?
3: Well, shadow people are a condition of a lack of spirit, meaning what you actually do, what God prescribes that you do for him, like feeding people, giving clothes to the nude,
1: giving clothes to the nude?
3: To the people
1: I would give clothes to the nude.
3: Food, people who need water.
1: In other words,
3: shelter.
1: being a very giving person, right?
3: Specifically the charities that are outlined by Jesus in the New Testament.
1: Does he actually outline them? I mean, like the Red Cross?
3: Yes, sir, he does.
1: Really?
3: Yes, he does. He says, for these things that you do for the least of my brethren, meaning sisters too,
1: yes,
3: you do for him.
1: All right, so then obviously the prophet is suggesting, that those who do not clothe the nude and the rest of it are bound here on earth as mere shadows of what they were, lurking near the place of their death. Sheesh. You better get out there and start doing some good stuff, folks. East of the Rockies, you're on the air. Hello.
4: Art?
1: Yes.
4: I'm Paul in District Heights, Maryland.
1: Yes,
4: 570
1: Paul.
4: AM.
1: Yes, glad to have you.
4: And thanks. The lady who was on the other night, was her name Linda Leader?
1: Oh, Nancy Leader.
4: Nancy Leader.
1: It was Nancy Leader.
4: She talked about Planet X.
1: That's correct, yes. We're going to do a show on that Friday, I think. Least partially.
4: Yes.
1: I can't resist.
4: How did she get her information about Planet X? From aliens?
1: That's exactly what she says, yes.
4: Uh-huh. I heard her say the Zetans.
1: Zeta Reticula. The aliens from that planet system.
4: Like physically or channeled?
1: Physically.
4: I see. Well, she matches up with, like, Mark Hazelwood.
1: Yeah,
4: but
1: she does.
4: But his head is a little bit nutty in the sense that she was almost gleeful that all this destruction is coming.
1: Well, I'm not sure that I'd use the word gleeful. I would say zest-filled presentation.
4: Art, in your book, The Source...
1: Yes.
4: Could you... Sometime it would be great to have people talk about your books, who have read your books.
1: Well, the whole concept, all right, sir, the whole concept of The Source is that there is one, or The Source's conclusion is that there is one single thing that would actually and will eventually account for all things that are paranormal. One source of all of this, and we're just seeing many variations of the same thing. I think that may be absolutely true. West of the Rockies, you're on the air. Hello.
5: Hello?
1: Yes, hi.
5: Hi. Yeah, I live in Redding.
1: Redding, California?
5: California.
1: Okay.
5: And I was just curious, what is this I hear about the Redding Ripple?
1: The Redding Ripple.
5: Yeah.
1: Well, let's do it the other way around. What have you heard about the Redding Ripple?
5: Oh, nothing much.
1: But you, obviously something. I mean, you wouldn't have even heard the phrase unless you knew something about the Redding Ripple.
5: I heard it was like a fault or something. I don't know.
1: A fault?
5: Stories. And
1: there are some who believe it's a geomagnetic anomalous location where, well, all kinds of things occur. I mean, it's the Redding Ripple. It's hard to put into words. But it's there.
5: Okay.
1: All right?
5: Okay. Thanks.
1: You're very welcome. You see, the truth is there is absolutely no such thing as a Redding Ripple. I used to have this gal, I called her 10, and she called the show, and I haven't heard from 10 in a long time, and she'd call from Redding, you know, as often as she could get through, and she was a real kick. And so I started telling her as a joke about the Redding, this place called the Redding Ripple. My God, you don't know about the Redding Ripple? Well, now you can see how these things get started. There is a belief system in this country now, and little whispers and emails that go back and forth about the Redding Ripple. The Redding Ripple was ripped from my mind in 1 second of conversation with this girl. That's where the Redding Ripple came from. But by the time I'm well gone, I'm sure the Redding Ripple stories will include fire-breathing dragons, dead bodies, and God knows what else back in these times. For a first-time caller line, you're on the air if you turn your radio off. Hello there. Hello there. Wild card line, you're on the air.
6: Hey, Art, how you doing?
1: I'm okay, sir. How are you?
6: Oh, pretty good. I just wanted to give a quick shout-out to your channels on FNET.
1: I'm sorry, to my what?
6: Your channels on FNET.
1: FNET.
6: Channel that, you know, for your program.
1: Yes, where people go and gather and rip each other's skin off, right?
6: That's correct.
1: These internet chat places, they are brutal. Mm-hmm. Absolutely brutal. People are not good to each other, sir.
6: Well, actually, I understand that. The main reason I called is... I know earlier you were talking about, you know, other planets that were found.
1: Yes.
6: And CNN just said that there was one found that exactly resembles ours.
1: Well, our solar system. Well, now be a little careful here. I read the story a little while ago.
6: Okay.
1: And what CNN is saying and reporting on is that they have found a system similar to ours with a high likelihood. It's a sun like ours. They found a larger planet, and if there's a planet about our size, about that far from the sun, then we could begin to imagine that would be called an Earth-like planet where, you know, things like life could spring up. Things like, who knows what might spring up, given water and air and volcanic conditions and atmosphere and, you know, all just the right soup, and you never know.
6: Okay.
1: Okay?
6: Thanks.
1: Thank you. So I'm glad you noted that story, yeah. Earth-like planets. Now, in last night's discussion, it was clearly suggested by my guest that if there is any life anywhere else, any other planets, that it came from here. and it did so in the last 6,000 years. And if there is microbial life found on Mars, it will have been from here, from something crashing into Earth, causing a rock to go to Mars to start life, because life could only come from here, because God only put it here. Nowhere else. All that wasted space out there. East of the Rockies, you're on the air. Hello.
7: Hi there, this is Jerry from Cincinnati, Ohio.
1: Hello, Jerry.
7: How's it going?
1: It's going.
7: That's good. That's wonderful to hear you.
1: Well, thank you.
7: I wanted to ask about, you know, the Dr. Carl Edwards were on there.
1: Last night?
7: Yeah.
1: Yes, Dr. Ball.
7: Ball. How do you spell his last name?
1: B-A-U-G-H.
7: B-A-U-G-H?
1: Right.
7: Okay, because he had a book out, too, I think.
1: He has several.
7: Oh, several?
1: Yes.
7: Okay, I can get them probably in the library then, can't I?
1: Indeed.
7: Okay, you know, I was going to ask, and I couldn't get through, and maybe if you have him on again...
1: Well, just go ahead and ask. I kind of have an idea of the way he thinks. What would you ask?
7: Okay, you know, in Genesis says, God said, let us make man in our own image.
1: Yes.
7: But then in the next verse, he said, well...
1: I don't think it was plural.
7: Oh, wasn't it?
1: No, there's only one God.
7: That's what I think.
1: Yeah.
7: You know, and I'm saying, well, why would he have said it that other way, you know?
1: It's a good point. I don't think it says it. Does it really say it that way?
7: Yeah. He said,
1: our image?
7: Right.
1: That word.
7: And then it turns around and says he decided to make God in my own image.
1: In my own image.
7: Yeah.
1: That's a little different. All right. Thank you very much. So, sure. That's right. Maybe we resemble the way God thinks of himself. Now, you don't think of God with a physical body, right? But maybe when he thought of himself with a physical body, he thought, let me create this. West of the Rockies, you're on the air. Good morning.
8: Good morning.
1: Hi, turn your radio off and proceed. Where are you?
8: I'm in Boise, Idaho.
1: And you're obviously on a cell phone, probably even in a truck.
8: That's right.
1: Uh-huh, wild stab there.
8: Let's see on KFI AM 640.
1: Oh, what a monster.
8: Yes, it is. I was calling about the other night. You were talking about last night about the guy in Hagerman, Idaho with the cow mutilations.
1: Cattle mutilation, sir.
8: Yeah.
1: Yes, yes.
8: And about that time, I drive from between Boise and Pocatello, Idaho every night. And about that month, that time frame, I saw some, they were like lights, not lights, they were light beams up in the sky. Like, you know, about where the planes would fly, and they went straight up, and there was four of them. And they stood out like a sore thumb, and it was the damnedest thing I've ever seen.
1: Well, let me tell you something. I'll tell you something. That whole area out there, Utah, Oregon, Idaho, it's going berserk right now. I talked to two major researchers today, Linda Moulton Howe and Colm Kelleher at NIDS. I talked to both of them today, and I'm waiting to hear from this farmer. I really want to hear from this farmer. If this farmer would be so kind as to contact me, I'm not going to turn over his email address until I have his permission to do so. You know, he indicated he doesn't want a big deal for his family. The guy runs a farm. You know, he doesn't want a circus, and you can't blame him. But both of these entities, Linda Moulton Howe and is in Las Vegas, contacted me. So if this farmer would be so kind as to please, it wasn't a very wild encounter, no question. If you would please be kind enough to contact me by email with your phone number, I will chat with you first. And if you want to come on the air, fine. If you don't, fine. If you want to talk to an investigator, just say the word, and I can pass your info along. I just didn't want to do it without your permission, seeing how you sort of feel as though you would like to maintain your privacy and not risk a circus. And believe me, I understand that. That's going to be true of most people reporting this kind of thing. I mean, put yourself in their position. They're a farmer. They have work to do out in the field every day. Do they need reporters and tourists trampling their fields and trying to get stories? They sure don't. They don't care about that kind of stuff. They care about plowing fields, getting crop yields, and lots of things that we don't think about. That's what they care about. So a lot of times these sources don't want to come forward. And honestly, you can't blame them. So the offer's out there on the table. You want to contact me? I've got people who want to talk to you, sir, including me, on the air, off the air. I'll just simply put you in contact with the investigative agencies that won't cause you any trouble. That would be Linda or NIDS or both. And we'll see what we can find out for you. Pretty strange story, though. All right, we're going to break, and then we've got a guest coming up at the top of the hour. I'm Art Bell, and from the high desert, this is...

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1: That would be me. Good morning, everybody. This is going to be very interesting. Coming up, Hank Wesselman, PhD, anthropologist. He lived among the Yoruba peoples of Nigeria for 2 years as a Peace Corps volunteer in the 1960s. When he came back, he did his doctoral work at UC Berkeley, studying paleontology, geology, and archaeology, as well as anthropology. And for the last 30 years, he has conducted field research with an international group of scientists investigating the mystery of human origins, where we came from. Frequent topic here, right? Out east Africa's Great Rift Valley, this has allowed him to spend much of his life with traditional indigenous peoples in remote areas, seldom, if ever, visited by outsiders. Can you imagine doing that, going into an area where they've never seen anybody from any place else? That would be something. In the early 1970s, while doing field work in southern Ethiopia, he began to experience spontaneous, extraordinary, expanded states of awareness similar to those of traditional shamans. In an attempt to understand, he went beyond scholarly research into direct personal contact with the ancient methods practiced by tribal people for achieving altered states of consciousness, which probably means he did weird plants. His investigations into the shamanic world, based on his own direct experiences, have been recorded in his book, Spirit Walker, Messages from the Future, 1995, Medicine Maker, Mystic Encounters on the Shaman's Path, and Vision Seeker, Shared Wisdom from the Place of Refuge. Dr. Hank, I guess he likes to be called, has also taught anthropology at the University of California at San Diego, the University of Hawaii at Hilo, and currently offers classes in American River College and Sierra College in Northern California. This should be an interesting contrast to last night's program. Here is Hank Wesselman. Hank, doctor, welcome back.
2: Good evening, Art.
1: We did do another program. How long ago was that now?
2: Well, it was on January the 15th, as I recall.
1: January 15th.
2: Yeah, and I did one with Barbara, I think, back on November the 1st.
1: Oh, good. All right.
2: It's a pleasure to be on once again.
1: Good. Good to have you. Let me try something out on you first, and okay. I want just a brutally honest answer. With your background, if you were to encounter somebody who was very literate and very literal and believed absolutely and in fact would lay down scientific evidence to support his claims that everything we have, everything we are, the sun, the moon, the stars, the planets around them, everything we can see out to 15 billion years or whatever the latest figure is today, everything, including human beings, were created 6,000 years ago, not billions, but 6,000. How would that strike you?
2: I'm with you. Well, let me tell you a fun story. In the summer of 2000, I was in Addis Ababa in Ethiopia doing research, and when I got on the plane to come home, I ended up sitting next to a creationist Christian missionary.
1: Really?
2: Yeah.
1: And so he believed roughly that?
2: He believed roughly that.
1: Must
2: and
1: have been some flight.
2: Really, we hadn't really fastened our seat belts before he began to lay his trip on me. Big mistake. Well, you know, by the time I was done with him, he was...
1: And where was the plane from where to where?
2: It was from Addis Ababa to Newark, New Jersey.
1: Oh, man, you had...
2: Long flight.
1: My God, you could convert a man in a flight like that.
2: 18 hours.
1: 18 hours, yeah.
2: 18 hours. You know, and...
1: You just don't let him sleep. I mean, you keep hitting with scientific facts.
2: Well, it was an interesting experience. You know, one of the first things I did is I got into my knapsack and I hauled out this big chunk of fossil wood and put it in his hands.
1: Uh-huh.
2: And I said, now, this is a piece of a tree that was around about 5.5 million years ago. What do you think of this? And it's very difficult, you know, when you put the evidence right in somebody's hand for them to say that it doesn't exist.
1: Okay, well, let me be him for a second, all right?
2: Okay.
1: I'll be him. Oh, well, you say it's... how many million years?
2: About five million years.
1: Okay, well, you say that, but you know, how the hell do you really know? I mean, what is it? You're carbon dating? We don't trust carbon dating. Carbon dating is really wrong. That's how I'd come back at you.
2: Really? Well, this I actually explained to him the fine points of potassium argon dating, and this is a very interesting way of dating fossil rocks, where you'll have these fossils which are interred between volcanic layers of sediment,
1: right?
2: Ashes that have been belched out of a volcano sometime in the remote past,
1: right?
2: And when these volcanic ashes are projected out of a volcano, they contain a radioactive isotope of potassium called potassium 40,
1: which decays at a predictable
2: rate into argon. Now, argon's a gas, and so it gets trapped inside the crystals of the lava or the feldspars or the glass, the volcanic glass, so the argon can't escape. So what you can do is you can bring back these rock samples to the United States or to Europe, and you can subject them to an unnatural act in a laboratory, if you're with me, and you can release the argon gas in a vacuum tube, which has been, you know, sterilized, so to speak, without having any atmospheric argon in it. And you can convert the, you know, amount of argon gas that is released into a statistical measure of time that tells you exactly when that lava flow or those feldspars or that pumice was belched out of a volcano in the past.
1: Well, what if I say to you, suppose the argon gas got there in some manner other than what you have described. Are you saying that's impossible?
2: Well, what you do is you put the rocks in a tube, and then you vacuumize it, so to speak.
1: Uh-huh.
2: You suck all the atmosphere out of the tube,
1: right?
2: And then you burn off any atmospheric argon with a laser.
1: Okay.
2: And then you finally vaporize the crystal with the laser itself, releasing the gas.
1: Okay,
2: way you prevent contamination.
1: I think I understand the process, but what I'm asking again directly is,
2: how do you convince somebody who doesn't believe this?
1: No, what I'm asking is, how do you know that the argon gas didn't get in that rock through some process other than that which you're describing?
2: Because what you're doing is you're vaporizing the crystal and you're releasing the gas which is inside the crystal itself, not on the outside. It's a way of preventing contamination.
1: But
2: it's a very exact science now.
1: But what I don't understand is how you could be sure that... I mean, you described the process that gets the argon gas, but what if the argon gas got there through some other process? Is that possible?
2: Well... what you do is you step heat the crystal so you burn off any contaminating argon.
1: I understand that. But I'm saying the original argon got in the rock in some through some other process.
2: Uh-huh. Well, it wouldn't, because it's a particular isotope of argon, argon-40, which stems from potassium-40, which is breaking down through time. And so this is the way in which a lot of rocks are dated. Of course, there are other methods as well. We have thermoluminescence now and fission track dating. It's become a very exact science. And in fact, this potassium argon dating method used to be useful only up to, you know, it really began about 500,000 years ago. So anything less than 500,000 years old was very difficult to date with it. Since that time, folks at the Berkeley Geochronology Center have developed a very, very... I guess you could say it's almost like magic. It's almost like alchemy, in which they can actually date rocks that came out of Vesuvius, which are only about 2,000 years old, using this method. So this is the way in which we actually find out how old fossils actually are.
1: All right, so what did the guy on the airplane say to you? I mean, holding that in his hand, what did he say?
2: Well, he got progressively agitated. And once I began to describe the kind of work I've been doing for the last 30 years or so, and the kind of fossils I've been working with, and the kinds of humans we're actually finding in this range of time between 4 and 5 million years ago,
1: uh-huh.
2: He actually became very disturbed.
1: Well, of course.
2: You know, I don't want to, you know, sound aggressive, but after about an hour and a half, 2 hours of my talking to him, he got so upset he went back to the bathroom, and he spent a good deal of the flight in the bathroom. Gave me a lot of free reading time.
1: Well, I don't know, I shouldn't be laughing at that, but...
2: I felt badly afterwards because he was emotionally very upset. I mean,
1: well,
2: I kind of took his belief system apart.
1: Well, You know, that's a very serious affair, ripping apart somebody's belief system.
2: Well, it just sort of happens. You know, if he hadn't sat down and laid his number on me before he even got off the
1: ground, then he wouldn't have responded. I understand. It was only defense, self-defense.
2: Yeah.
1: So you can... You're
2: vindicated. Actually involved in some extraordinary stuff, Art. We have found a very early kind of human. In 94, 95, a professor at Berkeley named Tim White, somebody I've known for, best part of 25 years, he invited me to go into the field with his expedition in northeastern Ethiopia, in the middle Awash region, where he had a series of deposits which at that time were known to date to around, you know, 4.5 to 5 million years old. We're now back to almost six.
1: Wow.
2: And this was a very interesting site in the sense that it preserved the fossilized remains of creatures like baboons and colobus monkeys and carnivores and herbivores.
1: You did just say back 6 million years?
2: Yeah.
1: Gee, that'd be about, let's guess, one day to equal $1 million for God.
2: I guess you could say that. Of course, it all goes back to around 1.5 billion now in terms of the life record.
1: I just noted that you were near that 6 million year mark.
2: Well, the reason it's interesting is that the biomolecular type people have revealed that in studying human DNA and comparing it to the DNA of chimpanzees, the DNA of monkeys, the DNA of guinea pigs, of zebras and giraffes and so forth and so on, they revealed about 30 years ago that human beings and the African apes are very, very closely related. In fact, we share about 98.5% of our DNA. And in studying things like hemoglobin and so forth and so on, it was possible to determine that humans and apes must have shared a common ancestor.
1: Well, here's a question.
2: Maybe as recently as 6 million years ago, maybe as old as 8 million years ago, it's in this magic time.
1: Okay, well, here's a question for you then. When I hear people say the kinds of things you're saying right now, usually, we end up comparing the way apes act and think and are able to, you know, they can do sign language and stuff. It's really amazing what they can do. But we compare them to humans. I wonder, with all that shared genetic material, what do humans do that's really, really ape-like?
2: Well, we do a lot of things that are ape-like.
1: Do we?
2: We do. You know, in the classes that I teach in anthropology, I often show Jane Goodall's videos, and most of us have seen them at one time or another.
1: You bet.
2: And it's quite shocking to my students, you know, when they start seeing these chimpanzees who are doing things like us, and they suddenly realize that they're not doing things like us, we do things like them. And that a lot of our human behavior, which we think of as uniquely human, is actually ape behavior, especially the gestural stuff. Like when a big fight will break out between the chimpanzee males, and you'll see a mother comforting her child by holding it and patting it, and then after the fight is over, you know, the chimpanzees embrace each other, they kiss each other to try to reassure each other that now, you know, the violence has stopped, you know, everything's cool. And all of these reassurance gestures, we think of them as being uniquely human, but in fact, they're actually ape gestures.
1: Then, if all of that really is true, what right do we have to experiment on?
2: That's a good question. And, of course, it's one of the foremost questions involved with ethics in the science that I'm working in right now.
1: But, I mean, they are like the closest thing to humans, so they're the biggest target for really serious experimentation, right?
2: You bet. I mean, it's one of the reasons we missed thalidomide years ago. You know, if you use thalidomide on rats, it doesn't do anything to them. But if you use it on monkeys, they're born without arms. Nobody thought to use it on monkeys.
1: And nobody ever did that.
2: No. Not until it was too late.
1: Well, that's the argument for using them, isn't it? Or is it?
2: Well, it's a big problem. You know, there's a large population of chimpanzees upon whom a lot of experimentation has been done, and a lot of them were deliberately infected with AIDS to see if we could figure out how to cure AIDS. And now we've got this population of chimpanzees infected with AIDS, and what are we going to do with them?
1: I don't know. What are we doing?
2: Well, it's an ethical dilemma. It's an ethical dilemma.
1: Out of curiosity, do you know how many we have infected with AIDS?
2: Oh, gosh, you know, I don't really know, Art.
1: Even it's a guess?
2: One of those sad stories where you don't like to go.
1: 10, 100, 1,000? Thousands?
2: Oh, I wouldn't say 1,000, but I would say it's probably, somewhere less than 100. You know, chimpanzees are not all that available for scientific research because they're very, very expensive.
1: Yeah, sure. Less than 100, but that's still a lot that we've done, isn't it?
2: Now, one of the interesting things about this early kind of human, see, that we're finding in this range of time, around 4.5 to 6 million years ago.
1: Right.
2: Is it looks like a hybrid or a cross between chimpanzees and humans. In other words, this thing may very well be the famous missing link that Charles Darwin predicted we would eventually find.
1: Really?
2: The link between humans and apes.
1: Really?
2: Yes. In fact, later this year, probably late 2002, early 2003, there will most likely be a major suite of papers published in either Science or Nature, the two major scientific publications, describing about 50% of a skeleton, which was found while I was in the field in 1994-95.
1: Yes.
2: And this is one of the major, major, major discoveries of the century. This skeleton is about 1.5 million years older than Lucy, and it really looks like something which is half ape, half human in many ways. Now, I can't say too much more about it than that at this point, because
1: I understand. I appreciate the heads up, but do you think we'll ever be able to scientifically nail down the entire transition from ape to man? Will we ever get there? Is there enough evidence in the ground or enough anthropologists to go find it or archaeologists to dig it out? Will we ever prove it?
2: I think we will. I think we will. And I think this particular fossil creature, which is called Ardipithecus, it's not called Australopithecus, it's the ancestor of Australopithecus.
1: Uh-huh.
2: This is Ardipithecus ramidus. This thing is pretty damn close to what we would think of as being the missing link.
1: Professor, does the missing link have to account for? How much time are we talking about when we talk about the missing link? How many years are missing?
2: Well, what we're really talking about is the link between apes and humans. What we're looking for is a transitional form,
1: right,
2: which still exhibits those primitive characteristics of apeness,
1: right,
2: while showing those physical features that reveal that it's moving towards something which is human-like. And that seems to be what we've found.
1: How many years do you think?
2: Well, this fossil creature seems to have lived between about 6 million years ago and about 4.5 to 4 million years ago, when we get a more advanced form appearing, a form which Meave Leakey, Richard Leakey's wife, has found actually in Kenya, somewhat to the south of where we are.
1: Right.
2: It looks like the descendant of Ardipithecus, although not everybody would agree with that. You know, there's, if we were to get 10 of my colleagues and get them together in a room and ask them all the same question, we would probably get at least 11 different answers, 11 different opinions, based on the same scientific evidence.
1: All right, hold on. Yes, I'm sure that's absolutely true, and that's why... guests like last night, their opinion fits in there with one of those.

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And now, Art Bell.

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1: From the Kingdom of Nai.
2: Hey everybody, they're rocking and rolling in Tokyo. A strong earthquake jolted Japan's capital Friday. There were no reports of serious damage, but one man was injured by a falling chandelier. The quake, with a preliminary magnitude of 5.2, was strong enough to sway tall buildings in Tokyo and caused a temporary halt to express train service in Tokyo. That would have been something. So all the people over there for a World Cup got a little taste of the Ring of Fire. Okay, we will continue, that quake just occurring. We will continue with our guest, Dr. Hank Wesselman, in just a moment. Stay right there. You know, if I heard a sound like that in the middle of the night, I'd probably grab a gun. Back to our guest, Professor Wesselman. This is a question, or more, I guess, a statement from Bill in Illinois, who says, of you, another godless scientist who can only guess at evolution, but at the same time states these myths as fact.
3: Hey, it sounds pretty strong, doesn't it?
2: Yeah, I thought so.
3: Well, you know.
2: I'm with you. The science is pretty hard, and, you know, it does appear that's the way it was. It really does appear that way. I don't see how it can be denied. You can't tamper with faith there, on the other hand. Well, you can, I guess, if you have an 18-hour plane flight. We came here to talk about other things anyway. So I have a series of questions. About transformational community. What's the transformational community, and what is that?
3: Well, you know, there's something very interesting going on in Western society. There's a general awakening. You could call it a spiritual awakening, which is happening among a very disparate group of people. These are people who are found in every walk of life, in every community. This is you could call it a cultural revitalization movement, in which a large number of people are aware of the fact that our old story isn't working so well anymore. Mm-hmm. And that we need to write a new story.
2: Yeah.
3: There's a book published by Paul Ray and Sherry Anderson, which has been called The Cultural Creatives. I don't know if you've ever had Paul and Sherry on.
2: No, I have not.
3: It's a very interesting book, and it reveals the size of this transformational community. They're sometimes called the modern mystical movement, the cultural creatives, the transformational community, because we're essentially bridging between what was into what's coming into being now.
2: Mm-hmm.
3: If Ray and Anderson have their demographics right, and there's no reason to suppose they wouldn't, because this study was based on 14 years of sociological survey,
2: mm-hmm.
3: There are about 50 million people in the United States alone, and about 80 to 90 million people in Europe who fall into this category. These are people, for example, who believe in the existence of alternate realities. And I know that a lot of your guests like to talk about these alternate realities.
2: You bet.
3: These are folks that believe in the existence of spirits.
2: Yes.
3: The spirit helpers and spirit teachers, which are so familiar to traditional indigenous people.
2: Yes.
3: And interestingly, Jesus of Nazareth is seen as an important spiritual teacher, whether or not the individual is psychologically Christian.
2: I know.
3: These are folks who believe that it's possible for people to learn how to go into these alternate realities, whether through hallucinogenic plants or through physiological and psychological techniques, which
2: right.
3: were pioneered essentially by indigenous people.
2: Like the sweat lodge.
3: Right. These are folks that believe in the existence of an underlying field of power that connects everything everywhere. You know, I think this was really the great success of the Star Wars films 20 years ago. You know, all of us out there really understood that the Force is real. And that would be a good way to describe this underlying field of power.
2: The Force is real, Professor.
3: Yes, it is. It was actually a concept that was, it may have formed the threshold for

0: all religious awareness. This was proposed almost 100 years ago by an anthropologist named Moret. He called this belief animatism, the belief in an impersonal supernatural power or force.
1: I actually believe this force that you and I are talking about right now is stronger than nuclear power. It is the strongest force in the universe.
0: Yes, it is. It is. And, you know, belief in the existence of this power is one of the signatures of the consciousness age in which we're, you know, living right now. The difference between us and indigenous people is that we believe in the existence of this power, whereas for an indigenous tribal person, it's a known experience because they know how to connect with it, how to manipulate it.
1: All right, well, you've gone into areas, Professor, where others have not been before. I mean, you have met people who have not met other people, certainly not like yourself. You know, first contact kind of stuff. And, you know, what I would really like to understand a little bit of what that's like, to have first contact with people who have never had contact with the outside world. What things do you find? I mean, do you find civilized behavior? Do you find organized behavior? Do you find monogamy? Do you find religion? Do you find what do you find, and how do you find it out? When you walk into a village, a remote village, how do you start out?
0: Well, this is very interesting. You know, I grew up in New York City, and when I went into the Peace Corps in 1964,
1: right.
0: I went in because when I got out of college, I went to the University of Colorado at Boulder as an undergraduate. When I got out of college, I didn't know what I was going to do with my life. But going to Southeast Asia and shooting people was not high on my list of priorities.
1: Uh-huh.
0: So I went into alternative service, into the Peace Corps. I was in a training program at UCLA where they tried to prepare us for this experience. They gave us a lot of anthropology, a lot of cross-cultural stuff. They trained us in several different languages. Nigeria is a very diverse country tribally. There are over 200 languages spoken in that country.
1: Oh, brother.
0: So I was trained in the Hausa language and in the Yoruba language. And, you know, 3 months later, I found myself on a Pan Am flight, puddle jumping across Africa. And when we arrived in Lagos, which was the capital of Nigeria,
1: That's right. It
0: was night. And I remember the plane sort of pulling into the airport, and the doors hissed open, and this strange smell came into the plane.
1: Oh, yeah.
0: It was the smell of the rainforest.
1: Yep.
0: And it has a very peculiar odor because of the decomposition that occurs on the rainforest floor. And I remember thinking, as I smelled this completely alien smell and I watched the windows fogging up with humidity, I remember thinking to myself, Hank, what have you done?
1: Well, you know, Hank, I, on the other hand, landed in Southeast Asia, and not shooting, thank you, I was a medic in the Air Force. But when you get off the airplane there, Hank, it's the same thing.
0: Yeah.
1: Exactly the same thing. And it takes, as I recall, it took a few weeks to get used to it, and then you don't smell it anymore.
0: Yeah, it's true.
1: But and that works for it works for many destinations around the world. You get off the plane, and the whole atmosphere it's totally different.
0: Yeah.
1: And so I'm with you. I've done it. It's really interesting.
0: Well, among the Yorubas, now the Yorubas live in western Nigeria, and you know these people have had contact with outsiders since the missionaries arrived. So it wasn't so much that I met people there who'd never met outsiders before. Children, yes. I mean, I'd have these wonderful experiences where I'd be in a market, and here'd be these market women, and they'd spot me, and they had a word in Yoruba for white people. The word was oyibo. Oyibo means peeled.
1: Peeled?
0: Peeled. You know, if you take an onion and you peel it, it's white inside. If you take a pig and you peel it, it's white inside because of the fat.
1: Yeah.
0: So we were simply peeled Africans.
1: Peeled.
0: So that's what they called us, the peeled people.
1: I can see how they would form that view.
0: Yeah, well, I would have these market women who would be laughing, and they would drag this absolutely terrified child up to us, and they would have told this child that we were spirits, and these children would be looking at me with their eyes, you know, about 6 feet around,
1: uh-huh.
0: And here'd be this absolute just paroxysms of fear, and this woman laughing would sort of thrust this child into my arms, and this child would practically go rigid, just uh-huh. rigid.
1: Oh, nice mom.
0: Nice mom.
1: Yeah, nice mom.
0: Yeah. The Yorubas art were very interesting because it's from those people that all the New World spiritist traditions like voodoo and Candomblé and Makumba and Umbanda and Santeria. They all come from Nigeria.
1: Well, short of Santeria and Voodoo, you've lost me. I don't know about the others.
0: They're found in Brazil. They're found in Brazil. Umbanda, Candomblé, Makumba, the very, very fast-growing religions in which each African Orisha, each African spirit, has a Catholic saint equivalent.
1: Really?
0: So when you're going to church and you're praying to the Virgin Mary, you're also praying to Yemanja, the goddess of the ocean.
1: Really?
0: Yeah, when you're praying to God in heaven, you're also praying to Obatala, the sky god. It's a very interesting phenomena. You know, the Christian saint, Saint Cyprian, the healing saint?
1: Yes.
0: Well, he's syncretized with Omulu, the god of smallpox and contagious diseases. Yeah, and so this was a very interesting place to find myself. Now, at that time, I didn't know anything about this.
1: How did this happen? I mean, is it that Rice Christians came in and inculcated at some past time, or did the best they could to inculcate what they could into these Nigerians, and but it didn't quite take, and somehow they made the conversions, which turned into the religion? Is that what happened?
0: No, they actually did a great job. And everyone in my town, the town that I lived in for the most of the time I was there, was about 80,000 people.
1: Right.
0: Virtually everybody was either Christian or Muslim in that town.
1: Okay.
0: But when it came time for the planting or the harvest,
1: right,
0: everybody, Christians and Muslims alike, would go down to the sacred grove. And that's when they'd get out the sacred wood carvings and the masks, and they would invite the ancient spirits of the land to come and reside in those images so they could dance them, so they could sacrifice to them. Because everybody knew what would happen if you insulted the ancient spirits of the land. You know, your harvest would be nothing. Your children would die of starvation. And so everybody, Christian and Muslim alike, were, you know, animists underneath that Christian or Muslim veneer.
1: Isn't that interesting?
0: Yeah.
1: And so... But how did the mixture occur? I mean, you gave me these equivalents. How did that come to pass?
0: Well, that came to pass in the New World with the slave trade. The slaves brought their religion from West Africa.
1: Okay.
0: And when the Catholics did their job on them in Brazil or Haiti,
1: right,
0: they simply merged these Christian saints with their African spirits.
1: Isn't that interesting?
0: Yes, it is. It is, indeed. And what's really interesting about it is that these spirits are real. Once you've had direct experience with them, you know this with absolute certainty.
1: Well, I think spirits are real, period, would be another way to put it. And so their spirits would be as real as our spirits, huh?
0: Well, I think so. The difficulty for us as Westerners is that we don't grow up in a culture in which spirits are part of our experienced reality on a day-to-day basis.
1: Well, I mean, we call it near-death experiences, right?
0: Oh, yes, but I'm talking about, you know, that training that we get in childhood.
1: Yes. Oh, that's true. That's true.
0: You know, it's like your creationist who you had on last night. You know, that's a worldview that he was talking about that came into being about 3,000 years ago in the Middle East, and it came into being among people who had a very, very small sense of geographic identity. I mean, you know, when you think about the Judean people, they were very much like goat herders or Bedouins in the desert, and they probably didn't travel more than about 100 miles in any one direction their entire lives. So for them, living in the desert, you know, the Garden of Eden with water and trees and plants, this was, you know, the ideal state, you know, and this myth of Genesis was their way of trying to explain the great mystery of existence in ways which was meaningful to them culturally, but which they really couldn't nail down scientifically. See, that worldview really doesn't serve us so well anymore. It's come under fire.
1: Well, that's why I made a little joke about one of God's days and 6 million of our years.
0: Yeah.
1: You know, it still might all work together. I'm not sure. I don't deny a creative force there is somewhere. I just, you know, I think it could be hand in hand with the process of evolution. I mean, God's hand could have said, all right, lightning bolt right there.
0: Yeah.
1: Right? And so I don't deny the absolute possibility of creation at all. I rather lean toward it, actually, but in hand with evolution.
0: Well, you know, the Polynesians have a very interesting way of looking at this. You know, you're talking to the anthropologist now. The Polynesians have a word, a sacred word, which is spelled I-A-O, Iao.
1: Yes.
0: Iao. This is the sacred name. And each one of those syllables has a meaning. The syllable E, the I, at the beginning, that's really symbolic of the creation. There was a creative act, and it only happened once.
1: Uh-huh.
0: And then Ah, the letter A, that symbolizes or stands for the subdivision of the primordial stuff out of which everything is made,
1: right,
0: into the manifested world of time and space, matter and energy, awareness, consciousness, each of the other. And the letter O, when the O function of the sacred name began to operate, it allowed humanity to create reality using divine power. It's a very interesting way of looking at this. Unfortunately, we live in a time in which human beings really seek power largely through the material world. They tended to neglect the spiritual dimension, which is all around us all the time.
1: Right.
0: And they've fallen away from what the Polynesians would call the balanced teachings of the guardians. Now, in a mythic sense, the Polynesians believed that humanity originally came from across the universe and out of another dimension.
1: Really?
0: And that we came as seeds of light as individuals, but we were accompanied by great spiritual guardians who knew the purpose of our destiny.
1: Seeds of light.
0: And our life path. It's a very interesting myth. And they believe that these seeds of light came to this star, and specifically to this water planet, and that we descended and took up residence in primitive life forms, in which we then evolved and changed through time to become who and what we are today. The Polynesians also believe that these guardians from other star systems, some of them embodied as well, so that they would be here when we were ready to learn the meaning of our fate and our existence and our destiny.
1: Can you personally rule that out as one possibility?
0: Well, now this is interesting to me because one of the things we talked about when I was on with you last January is I have developed a wonderful friendship in Hawaii with a Hawaiian elder and his wife. And when my wife and I go out to Hawaii to do workshops and presentations, very often we'll spend a day or two with these folks talking about just the sorts of things that you and I are talking about. So I looked at the elder when we were discussing this one day, and I said to him, when did we come here to this planet? And he didn't hesitate. He said 18.5 million years ago.
1: Huh.
0: Now, immediately the anthropologist kicks on, the paleontologist, and I think 18.5 million, that's early Miocene. Who was around in the early Miocene? Well, in fact, a very primitive kind of ape called the Dryopithecines were on the scene in Africa at that time. They didn't look like apes look like today. They looked more like monkeys, but they didn't have tails, and they had a very distinctive dentition, which is distinctively ape rather than monkey.
1: Uh-huh.
0: So I thought to myself, gee, that's kind of neat. You know, here you've got these primitive apes, and you've got the descent of these seeds of light taking up residence in these primitive apes, and eventually, of course, these apes evolved into the apes we have today, as well as all sorts of other Miocene apes, and one of those lineages became human about 6.5 million years ago, maybe 7 million years ago.
1: Well, the seeds of light, you know, it's metaphorically, it's not a whole lot different than the obelisk, eh?
0: Well, it's true. It's true. What I was curious about is these guardians, because they said that the guardians embodied as well. Now, if you look at the early Miocene, this is the time when the first modern whales appear. Now, whales and primates actually go back to the Eocene, which is about 50 million years ago.
1: Huh.
0: But here we have the first modern whales appearing in the early Miocene. And when you think about it, the whales and the dolphins are the only creatures on this planet that have brains as big or larger than our own.
1: Dolphin brains are bigger, aren't they?
0: They are. Nobody knows what they do with these huge brains. But in Polynesia, the whales are known as the record keepers.
1: Might be the answer. The answer might be not what we do. Professor, hold on. We're at the top of the hour. And we are talking about time, aren't we?
2: Time.
1: Time. 6,000 years ago, 6 million years ago, 18 million years ago.

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1: Some guy sent me an email the other day that said that he went out just because of the fact that I play this on the show, and he saw a horse named Phaedra in a race, and like it came in at 30-1, something like that. He won all kinds of money, and he wrote me this wonderful email thanking me. You're very welcome, sir. All right, Dr. Wilsonman, welcome back.
2: Thank you.
1: Yeah, you're very welcome. All right, what is an evolutionary sleeper? That's something you've got in here, and that's, you know, right off on this evolution thing, an evolutionary sleeper.
2: Well, you know, this all ties in with these strange books that I've written, Art. Back in the 1970s, when I was out there in Ethiopia in the desert, 1972 to be exact, I began to have these spontaneous altered state experiences, which were classic out-of-the-body experiences, but I had no idea what those things were in those days.
1: Why were you having those? Were you spontaneously having these, or were you ingesting local indigenous growing things recommended by the peoples you were staying with?
2: Now, this may sound really square, but believe it or not, I have never taken the big hallucinogens or the plant teachers. Unlike my colleague Terence McKenna, who was an old friend of yours.
1: The late Terence, yes.
2: This deals with this evolutionary sleeper stuff. If I've got this right, and I believe I do, there are large numbers of us in society at large who have some kind of program on our inner hard drive. Our inner hard drive being our DNA, our genetic code.
1: Right.
2: And each of us may, in fact, be some kind of holon containing within ourselves an extraordinary biological energetic program that can reveal who and what we may all become as this human species we belong to continues its ascent toward the culmination of our evolution.
1: An ascent, you said, right?
2: Yeah.
1: Uh-huh. Now, some people look at society today and see a de-evolutionary process going on, and you know, you could make that case in...
2: The way in which this began for me is I began to have these out-of-the-body experiences in which I would find myself bumping along the ridgepole of my tent at night, and I would suddenly find myself on the ceiling of my tent, and I'd turn around and look down, and there would be my body asleep on the floor of the tent. Now, to say I was disturbed would be an understatement of vast proportions. I was really freaked, and I would find myself zipping back into my physical body. This is not unlike what Robert Monroe wrote about in his book, Journeys Out of the Body.
1: Right, out of the body experience.
2: Now, one night, I went through the tent wall, and I found myself floating over the camp. I could see all the tents. I could see the soldiers patrolling at the fire pit. I could see jackals digging up our garbage in the garbage pit and so forth and so on.
1: What about your diet, Doctor? You didn't intentionally ingest anything indigenous and hallucinogenic, but what about your diet? I mean, you had to be eating the local chow, right?
2: Good question. You know, we brought all of our chow in from Nairobi, which was 600 miles to the south.
1: Really?
2: So we had a lot of canned food. Now, I don't know if you like canned food. I'm not wild about it.
1: No.
2: You know, like corned beef doesn't really yank my chain. In fact, I had curried corned beef, roast corned beef hash, corned beef sandwiches, bullied corned beef.
1: Oh, it's okay once or twice, you know, every now and then, but...
2: So what would happen is I'd get very tired of the food we were eating, and I'd begin to specialize in things like rice and beans, something that's very, very simple.
1: Yes.
2: And I would lose about 20 pounds when I'd go into the field for 2 or 3 months. So this may have had something to do with it. It also could be the monotonous monochromatic landscapes. It could have been the heat. I mean, it went up to 115 degrees in the daytime there.
1: That's
2: out
1: warm.
2: In the desert.
1: Yeah, it's warm.
2: All of this probably contributed. But
1: it doesn't matter. Whatever it is, it got you into altered states, and you don't think it was any specific hallucinogenic. In other words, you knew enough about your diet to know you weren't ingesting hallucinogenics, even if by accident?
2: Something was double-clicking my program. And it wasn't hallucinogens.
1: Okay.
2: I thought that these were dreams. I thought that they were dreams until one morning, one of the Africans who worked for us, a guy named Kambulu, he came up to me as I was brushing my teeth at the water tank, and he said to me, "Hey, Dr. Hank, what were you doing flying over my tent last night?"
1: Really?
2: Now, this got my attention.
1: Well, sure.
2: This got my attention. And I think, Art, what was happening was that something had double-clicked my program. My consciousness was beginning to expand, but I wasn't ready. And so I kind of put a bookmark in my life. I wrote cryptic notes to myself in my field journals, and I went back to doing science. Because in those days, that's where I worshipped. I worshipped at the altar of science.
1: Yeah, well, if you were to send reports like that back home, you know, they'd have you on a flight so fast that...
2: This isn't the sort of thing you reveal to your colleagues.
1: No, it isn't. not if you want to remain in the field.
2: That's right.
1: Uh-huh. So you didn't, but you kept a record.
2: Well, 10 years later, I was finishing up my PhD in Berkeley. And one night, I was, you know, asleep next to my wife, who was about to give birth to our first child.
1: By the way, a lot of people in the audience, and I'm sorry to interrupt you, will say, "Oh, yeah, Berkeley, huh?
2: Berkeley, huh?
1: Well, no wonder you was floating up out of the tents.
2: Right.
1: So you want to dismiss that?"
2: Well, you know, as I've said, I was very straight in the 70s. I was helping to run these field expeditions. I was doing high-powered science in a lab, the Lab of Human Evolutionary Studies.
1: I know, but you were in Berkeley.
2: Sure.
1: So, you want to just say right now that... You didn't do a lot of hallucinogenics in the Berkeley area, or did you?
2: I didn't.
1: Okay.
2: I didn't.
1: All right.
2: You know, unlike Terrence, I was one of those guys who was, you know, very involved with what I was doing.
1: Okay.
2: You know how scientists tend to be? They get locked into their program, and they live in that world.
1: Yeah, I'm just telling you what some of the audience would say when they even hear Berkeley, so I'm glad to dismiss that. Continue.
2: Right. Well, the way in which all this really cracked open for me... All right, August 1982-83, somewhere in there. My wife is getting ready to give birth to our first child. I wake up about 4 o'clock in the morning, and there she is reading. She's very uncomfortable. And so I try to help her get back to sleep. I'm massaging her, and, of course, inevitably, the magic that touch creates, it evolved into a joyous marital encounter.
1: Uh-huh.
2: That's a good way to put it.
1: Okay.
2: Maybe this is the male solution to everything. I don't know. But... At the end of this wonderful encounter, I was completely blissed out, and my wife was committed to remain awake and read her book. And I remember slipping down under the covers, getting ready to go back to sleep,
1: uh-huh.
2: and suddenly this strange feeling came into my body. It was very much like a vibration.
1: Was it guilt?
2: Well, it's hard to say.
1: I'm joking with you.
2: Yeah.
1: I mean, you're falling right asleep there.
2: I was falling asleep, and this vibrational feeling comes into my body. Very much like what it's like when you're on a swing, and you swing down and up in this heady arc, and your body fills with this rush of feeling. You know what I'm talking about?
1: I certainly do.
2: Well, my body became completely paralyzed as this feeling rushed into me.
1: That's right.
2: And unlike the swing, it didn't stop. It's like somebody was turning up a rheostat.
1: Uh-huh.
2: And it could have been quite disturbing if it hadn't been so exquisitely pleasurable.
1: So you let it go?
2: Well, I was precipitated into... what could be called a visionary state of consciousness, an altered state of consciousness.
1: Right.
2: In which I found myself standing in this forest, looking around in all directions at these trees in the dark, and suddenly I hear my wife turn the page of her book.
1: Right.
2: It's like I was focused on both realities at the same time.
1: Here and there, yes.
2: And it was in this dark forest at night that I had a direct encounter with what traditional tribal people would call a spirit. Now, nothing in my training in anthropology at Berkeley prepared me for this experience. It was really quite a mind-blowing experience.
1: Can you describe it?
2: I can. I discovered in this state that my thoughts were like actions. If I wanted to look at something, I kind of floated over and I could look at it very closely. I wasn't sure what I was walking on or how I was getting around.
1: Right.
2: But I was hyper-aware, hyper-aroused, you could say. And we'll talk about that in a few moments in terms of some very unusual things I can do with my brain, apparently. Well, underneath these trees, I suddenly became aware of the fact that there was a human-like silhouette. It looked like a tall, door-like form that didn't seem to have any arms or legs, with a little head on top, and it was completely black and featureless.
1: Oh.
2: And as I focused on it, the power sensations in my body just kept going up and up and up. And I found myself sort of picked up off the ground. And, I mean, it really felt like there were searchlights flashing out of my eyes. I suppose I would have screamed if I could have screamed, but God, I couldn't do anything. I was completely and utterly paralyzed next to my wife in bed.
1: We have people on this program that describe what you're describing as called something called shadow people, for better name, lack of a better name.
2: Shadow people.
1: Yep.
2: That would be a very good way to describe this being.
1: Really?
2: Very good way. And in fact, since that time, I've looked through my anthropology books, and I have found this same silhouette in rock art all over the world.
1: Uh-huh.
2: In Barrier Canyon in Utah, in Ontario, in Arizona, in Africa, you see the same tall sort of humanoid figure. Looks kind of like a guy in a black trench coat, but without any features whatsoever.
1: Oh, brother. Oh, brother.
2: Yep.
1: You are describing what thousands of people have now described to me. We got off on this kick. Somebody sent in an email and said, I'll tell you exactly what he said, because it's going to jive, I think, with what you're talking about. He said, you know, Art, for years I've seen what appear to be creatures, but I only catch a tiny glimpse of them in my peripheral vision. You know, I catch the movement, I see the movement, and it began that way. But Art, you know, something's changing, because now I'm beginning to see these almost featureless human creatures, just like you described, Professor. But now I can see them straight on.
2: That's it.
1: And you know, this has led to a lot of speculation on this program about vibration and frequency, and the fact that we may be beginning as a human race to evolve in some way. In some way, our vibrational level is changing, and we're beginning to see occasionally into a new spectrum, and more into that new spectrum. Something is, perhaps evolution is underway.
2: Now we're getting into the evolutionary sleepers, you see?
1: I had a feeling it would jive.
2: Yeah, well, this first encounter is in the first chapter of my first book, Spirit Walker. It's the beginning of a very unusual story.
1: Oh, my.
2: And in the third book, Vision Seeker, which came out last year, there's a postscript in that book toward the end of the book called Evolutionary Sleepers. I suspect that there are higher functions which are coded into the personal mind-body matrix that can remain dormant throughout life. But once they're awakened, they can transform us utterly. And I think this is what we're talking about.
1: Maybe.
2: The inner fieldwork of the Eastern mystics, you know, these guys knew about this. It suggests that there are timing mechanisms which may involve the ductless glands, the brain, and the heart.
1: Yes.
2: And once these are activated, these centers can enlighten the whole body, which in turn often undergoes striking changes. Now, at this particular time, the human species as a whole has not experienced the triggering of these higher functions.
1: Uh-huh.
2: But those individuals who have experienced them, you know, whether through hallucinogens or through physiological or psychological or social techniques, they really stand before us as markers, as signposts, as prototypes, in a way, of what humankind may actually become when the whole population wakes up and makes the jump. And when I say making the jump, what I'm really talking about here is crossing an evolutionary threshold and
1: yes,
2: becoming a new species.
1: Yes. Well, here's an interesting question for you, Professor. Think about this. That's one evolutionary track that I think you're dead right about, but there's another underway as well. And there's a kind of a race going on right now. And, you know, we have Element 92, we have the atomic bomb, we have biological poisons that just could take everybody out, we have environmental erosion that could make it untenable for the human race to live on Earth if it keeps up. We have all these other negative things racing along, and it's like a race between that and what you're talking about. And you got to wonder, will we evolve and rise above it all first, or will we blow ourselves to smithereens first?
2: That's a good question.
1: I know. That's why I asked it. What do you think?
2: Well, you know, recent surveys have shown that as many as one out of every two of us have had some kind of paranormal or anomalous experience at some time in our lives. I was at a conference last weekend, the Prophets Conference in Santa Fe, very, very successful venue. And when the audience of 400 to 500 people were asked, how many people have had a paranormal anomalous experience? Virtually everybody at that conference put up their hand.
1: Well, sure, but I mean, look at the conference on that. I mean, unless...
2: But what we're talking about is, if you'd asked that same question 40 years ago, how many people would have put up their hands? Perilously few.
1: Well, okay, but if you went into the general population and selected that number of people and asked the same question, how many, what percent of hands do you think might go up today?
2: I would say about half.
1: You really think so?
2: I think so. I think so. This has to do with these evolutionary sleepers who seem to be awakening.
1: Who's done these studies? Do you know?
2: Well, you know, Paul Ray has done a lot of it. He's done a lot of the demographics on the values, the trends, the beliefs of this very interesting population. He calls them the cultural creatives. For me, as an evolutionary scientist, the fact that that many people have had these experiences, and the fact that in the workshops and seminars that I do, I can use the drum or the rattle, and I can double-click this program on people's hard drives so that they vision successfully, very much like traditional tribal shamans, on the very first go. You know, there were stories this last weekend, for example. I was working with Greg Braden and Barbara Marks Hubbard.
1: Oh,
2: we
1: yes.
2: did a day of co-creation together.
1: Yes.
2: With a group of about 150 people, and we used the drum, we used the rattle. And people, after 15 minutes of exposure to this vibrational frequency, you know, were sharing incredible stories about meeting ancestors who had been dead for 10 or 20 years, about meeting spirits, about meeting medicine men and medicine women in these altered states of consciousness.
1: Really?
2: This was being done without drugs. It was being done without hallucinogens. And this is what I think it's all about. I think it's really about the fact that we have this program, and we can double-click it using various kind of mice to double-click the program. I suspect that this program has actually been there for a very long time, possibly as much as 50,000 years, 60,000 years.
1: That would make sense. If it's one of our abilities, it's just something dormant, and you've figured out how to awaken it. Hold on, Professor. We're at the bottom of the hour. Professor Hank Wesselman is my guest, a very interesting fellow indeed, with a lot to say, and we've got a lot of material to get through, and of course we'll get to your questions as well. Wasn't Gordon Michael Scallion talking about the children of the Blue Ray or something the other night? A lot of people talking about what's going on.

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1: Professor Hank Wesselman is my guest. We're talking of many fascinating things, and you're certainly welcome to stay right where you are. I've got an interesting note from William in Portland, Oregon, and I've always believed in the altered states produced by music. I mean, there's absolutely no question about it. Music can produce an altered state. And William in Portland says, I bet the Moody Blues hit that frequency in a lot of their songs. I could fly on that music just from the tones. So I agree with you. I absolutely agree with you. There are some songs that at the right time can take you to a completely different place. Stairway to Heaven, Zeppelin. Most things by the Moody Blues, music in general, they can produce altered states, can't they, Professor?
2: They sure can. Huh. You know, they're part of what could be really called a technology of transcendence or a technology of the sacred that was developed by the indigenous people probably tens of thousands of years ago.
1: How do you get evidence of that? In other words, how do you know that indigenous people that long ago were even aware of these altered states?
2: Well, the earliest evidence that I know about comes from a cave site called Blombos Cave down on the tip of South Africa.
1: Okay.
2: We know that the earliest evidence for Homo sapiens, the species to which we belong,
1: right,
2: appears in sub-Saharan Africa about 130,000 years ago. But although we were anatomically modern like we are today, we were behaviorally more like the Neanderthal people,
1: uh-huh,
2: who lived between 300,000 and roughly 30,000 years ago.
1: And by the way, what happened to them?
2: Well, they disappear from the scene about 30,000 years ago.
1: Right.
2: And probably they were replaced by migrating anatomically modern Homo sapiens people coming into southwestern Asia and Europe.
1: Well, why didn't they just keep on propagating?
2: Well, they probably did keep on propagating, and it took a very long time for the transition to occur.
1: I see.
2: We have, for example, evidence in the period called Aurignacian, the Aurignacian period roughly between 42,000 and 30,000 years ago. We do have evidence for the fact that Neanderthals were learning how to make stone tools differently from these incoming anatomical moderns.
1: Mm.
2: And so we see a mixture in their stone toolkits of Mousterian artifacts, which is the word we give to the Neanderthal cultural tradition, with the incoming Aurignacians, who had a blade tool technology, which was completely different. I think part of the key to the disappearance of the Neanderthals is they were not very innovative. They were very skilled tool makers, but they didn't innovate. You know, they made their tools in exactly the same way for about 80,000 years, from Uzbekistan in the east to Spain in the west. And, you know, they settled into making them in their way, and they just stuck with it. Whereas these incoming Homo sapiens people, they developed 9 separate stone tool technologies in about a 30,000-year period.
1: But that still doesn't explain how they virtually disappeared. I mean, somehow you would even imagine, even with their old ways, the old ways would remain, the propagation would continue. I mean, something had to stop. A whole race just cold like that, no more, gone. It may have happened over a long, long, long period of time, but how? We don't know.
2: Well, that's a good question.
1: Yeah.
2: It's part of the great mystery. You know, there are two major schools of thought. One is that we just simply replaced them, and the other school of thought is that we are them, that we interbred with them and just absorbed them into our population.
1: And you lean toward?
2: I lean toward the former. You know, genocide is an old custom.
1: Yes, it is. Well, actually, practiced very recently over on another continent.
2: Yeah. Well, you know, we have evidence in the archaeological and fossil record for human remains with cut marks on them made by stone tools. Yep. One of the most dramatic is a skull from about 600,000 years ago from Ethiopia, yep, from a site called Bodo, which has cut marks all over it. I mean, it was intentionally defleshed.
1: Yeah, well, we still do that today. I mean, we take swords and machetes and lop off heads and do all kinds of stuff.
2: We do.
1: Yeah.
2: So. We do. So I sense that this is the way that things went for the Neanderthals when their end came.
1: Yeah, that might make sense.
2: Yeah. Well, to get back to this cave in South Africa, we have several pieces of red ochre which have interesting patterns inscribed into them, grids, and they kind of look like checkerboards.
1: Uh-huh.
2: And for people who've had visionary experience, and I'm one of those people, these grids are something that you perceive in altered states of consciousness. You see these interesting visual hallucinations, these spots of light and lines and vortexes, and something that looks like a great spider web or a grid which is spread out across what, you know, looks like space and time combined.
1: Huh.
2: And this grid is the great field, the unitive field throughout which everything is connected to everything else, everywhere and every when. you can't see it in your ordinary state of consciousness, but those people who can vision can see it. And we, you know, we see the first evidence for this in a symbolic expression at about 77,000 years ago in South Africa. That's getting back there now.
1: It certainly is.
2: But, you know, when art appears, you know, something very interesting occurs. When art appears roughly between 35,000 and 40,000 years ago, it pretty much appears all over the world at the same time.
1: Interesting.
2: It's a symbolic way of expressing the self. You know, it implies some kind of neural rewiring in the brain. The brain didn't get bigger, but we were using the brain differently so that, you know, I could draw a picture of an animal on a cave wall and you'd recognize it because you would recognize that symbol, and this was made possible by a kind of an associative thinking or an associative learning. This is something the Neanderthal people apparently couldn't do. It was a tremendous advance. And from that point onward, we really have behaviorally modern people who dominate the scene, and they replace the archaic types everywhere in the world.
1: Maybe you can comment then on the behavior being exhibited right now by the people who took those World Trade Center buildings down, destroyed the Pentagon by now, and breaking news tonight, by the way, a car bomb at the U.S. consulate in Pakistan. You know, this kind of modern behavior that is just a modern version of what you're describing. So how have we changed so much, or is it just by is sheer numbers? I mean, not as many doing it now as then, or what?
2: Well, you know, it's interesting you should ask that question.
1: Yeah.
2: Now, the last time we were on, I don't know if you remember, but I was scheduled to interview with you on the night of September the 11th.
1: Yes.
2: And you know, we mentioned that just in passing, and it gave us both pause for thought. You know, I had to teach a class that day. I came back from watching the World Trade Center go down in, you know, in my living room. And I had to go off and teach a class at one of the colleges where I teach. And I'm telling you, about half the students were there. Everybody was pretty damn somber.
1: Sure.
2: People were in shock. And I talked a little bit about this phenomenon which had occurred. And one of the things that I said to my students is that I personally had been going into Africa now since 1964, which is, you know, 35 years or so. And I've watched the lives of the tribal people grow steadily worse over this 30-year period. For example, when I go to Addis, you know, the human misery and suffering there is really quite extraordinary.
1: And it's getting worse.
2: Well, half the world's population, you know, we passed the 6 billion mark.
1: Yes.
2: Half the world's population endures life ways in which starvation and you know, abject poverty is just part of their given on a daily basis.
1: And that's half of the world's population.
2: Half of the world.
1: That's really something for people to consider, because they just don't think about that. Half the world is starving.
2: They are. And they're sort of watching television, and they're seeing what we have. And, you know, this is not a good situation. You know, basically, without going political, you know, I personally feel that there's just much too much money concentrated on the top, and it's not filtering down.
1: Yeah.
2: It's not filtering out into the countryside. It's not filtering out into these third world countries, which are really the first world countries. And, you know, if we're going to resolve this question, we have to go in there and feed these people and train them and make their life better. And they have to understand that we're doing that for them.
1: Either,
2: we have to
1: either
2: come
1: that
2: from that place of service.
1: Yeah, either that or kill them. Because they'll try to kill us.
2: Well, you know...
1: I hate to be that brutal about it, but that's kind of what it's going to come down to, Professor. It's happening right now. That's what happened with 9/11. That's what happened with what's coming up. I mean, we're probably about to face a rash of suicide bombers, homicide bombers, whatever you want to call them, here in the U.S. It's going to get worse and worse and worse and worse. So I suppose either we give them what they want, and you're suggesting they want basically what we have.
2: That's right.
1: Or we kill them. Now, you know, we have these big bombs, you know.
2: Those aren't the ones that people are really worried about. They're worried about all these bombs that were made in Russia during the Cold War, these small nuclear devices. You know, with the end of the Cold War, a lot of these bombs have simply disappeared. Nobody knows where they are.
1: Yeah. Well,
2: these are bombs which you can make to look like a rock.
1: Yep.
2: You know, you can put them next to a bridge and detonate them, and they'll kill everybody for 100 miles. You know, nobody knows where they are. I mean, the people in Washington are very frightened about this.
1: And they should be.
2: There's
1: a lot of fear coming from Washington. The American people feel a lot of fear. And for, you know, I guess good reason. God, we're getting the warnings every single day. These are people who, it seems, Professor, just simply want to kill us. And
2: I think a lot of this has to do with the games that people choose to play in life. The life games. You know, I'm distinguishing between trivial and frivolous games played for amusement or entertainment or distraction, and those serious and significant life games that present us with challenges and objectives that contribute to our own personal growth and to the greater good of society and the world around us. You know, it's really in response to these life games that our constellation of survival skills and abilities is formed and sharpened. And this is what really enables each of us to succeed in becoming who and what we are. You know, without these games worth playing, life becomes filled with repetition and boredom, giving rise to an ever-growing cycle of meaninglessness and disharmony, depression and despair. Now, you know, in thinking about this idea, I came across a book on my bookshelves, which I hadn't looked at in about 30 years. I don't know if you remember it. Do you remember a book that came out in the late 60s by a guy named Durop, and it was called The Master Game?
1: I do not.
2: It's a very interesting book. Durop was a biochemist who carried out research in the fields of cancer and the biochemistry of the brain.
1: Yes.
2: He essentially divided the life games that people play into two basic types, object games and meta games. Object games are those which are played to explore, master, and acquire the things of the outer world, especially the physical foursome, money, power, sex, and status, and that's what we're talking about.
1: Right.
2: Metagames are played to master the things of the inner world, intangibles such as knowledge and beauty and salvation of the soul. And he pointed out in this book that the different life games we choose to play are really indicators of the type of individuals that we are.
1: Well, Professor?
2: Yeah?
1: If the survival of the fittest is... Is real. I mean, if that is still operative, if survival of the fittest continues to drive the evolutionary engine, then of these two groups, which one do you think is going to get knocked out?
2: Well, I think that all of us play all of them. I don't think that we tend to specialize until we discover who and what we are.
1: Well, it's another way of asking, do you think we will make an evolutionary leap and suddenly be all warm and relatively fuzzy, or will we blow ourselves to smithereens? Right now, if you look around the world, it's looking like an awful lot like the smithereens one there.
2: The smithereen scenario is definitely on the horizon, and it's getting a lot closer, and I think a lot of people are freaked out about it. I certainly am, you know?
1: Right, exactly. When somebody comes to kill you, when the barbarians are at the gate and they have no desire but to, you know, to kill as many of you as possible, then you really have very little choice. And the more likely response, despite the hope that there would be many who would rise and have this epiphany that we're talking about, that I do believe in, it looks to me like the barbarians are here too soon.
2: Yeah.
1: You know?
2: It looks like we're still in the barbarian stage of human evolution, doesn't it?
1: Yes. In other words, these are just modern ways of lopping off heads with whatever, or bashing them in. What is the real difference? Just the weapons, you know, the technology.
2: Well, you know, when we look at these games, just to think about these games for a minute, you know, the object games are probably hierarchically lower, and they have a pathological edge to them, in that the players who play them emerge with very little that they can truly call their own. For example, businessmen, right, the corporate world playing the money game.
1: Yes.
2: You know, they may emerge as rich as old Rockefeller, only to find themselves embittered and unhappy and empty, at a loss to know what to do with all their wealth.
1: Yeah.
2: Those people who play the fame game with the goal of becoming celebrities realize sooner or later that their fame is an illusion, a shadow.
1: They realize even more than that, they're idiots, because it's not that much fun.
2: Well, the military game, unfortunately, when you look at the fact that, you know, our military budget is now close to $400 billion, it was $190 billion in 1996.
1: We spend $1 billion every single day on defense.
2: Yeah, yeah.
1: $1 billion a day on defense.
2: Well, in terms of the object games, the military game is probably the deadliest of all the object games.
1: Yes.
2: Well, we're talking about it. It's really played by various grades of trained killers who are programmed to regard their craft as acceptable, even admirable, if those they kill believe in a different god or political system.
1: Actually patriotic, professor, yes.
2: And, you know, history reveals that players of the military game can kill men, women, and children with boundless enthusiasm. I mean, look what's going on in the Middle East.
1: I know, but there's also this other piece of history that says very strongly that those who don't protect themselves get dead. And I'm at the national level. I'm talking now at the national level. I mean, if you invite invasion, if you invite some enemy of yours to come on in and take what's around, they're going to do it.
2: That's it.
1: Now, so the problem is we got to still have this military established. We have to.
2: Well, right now we do. But as you're pointing out, there's a kind of criminal element infusing most of these object games, because they harm both the players as well as the society of which the players are a part. Now, what gives me hope for the future are these metagames. We look at the metagames for a minute. You know, they're higher in that they're played for intangibles, and they tend to be more subtle. Yet even these games tend to express both a positive and a negative polarity. You know, people who play the art game, for example, are ideally searching for some kind of inner awareness that can be defined and expressed as beauty. And yet, as you know and I know, you know, there are many artists who have no inner awareness at all, and they can only be proficient at imitating those who do have it. And others may become known for producing something that lacks beauty entirely, but's acceptable by virtue of being new or startling. The science game. I play the science game. And the science game ideally is involved with a search for knowledge and meaning. But, you know, I look at my colleagues, and I have to say that there are a lot of them who are little more than technicians with advanced degrees, who, like many who play the art game, are primarily interested in status and fame. And, of course, as all who play the science game discover sooner or later, projects that are truly original tend to be excluded by the array of committees that stand between the scientists and their funding and so forth.
1: Oppenheimer played the science game.
2: Yeah.
1: Right?
2: Now, the religion game. All right, the religion game is under siege right now because it's being exposed for what it is.
1: Well, but see, the religion game seems to be part of the... just listen to this, and we'll come back and talk about it, the religion game. See, the religion game seems to be part of the war game.
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1: It sure is. My guest is a very, very interesting man. The flip side of last night all the way, well, at least most of the way, Professor Hank Wesselman. And if you have a question for him, and I can't imagine you wouldn't after everything we've discussed tonight, you know how to do it, right? We're as close as your telephone, so that's where we're headed here pretty shortly. I'm going to let you speak with him, however it may go. So stay seated. It should be very interesting. Well, all right. Once again, Professor Hank Wesselman, welcome back.
2: Thank you.
1: This is kind of interesting. Fritz in Phoenix asks, hi, Art, great show tonight. Would the professor say that the grid that he sees, which connects all things, corresponds to perhaps the concept of the matrix?
2: Absolutely.
1: Really?
2: Absolutely. And it's also, of course, the same thing as what the Hindus call the net of Indra, or the Celtic people call the web of weird.
1: The web of weird?
2: Weird. That's where the word weird comes from.
1: Is it really?
2: Yes, it is. W-Y-R-R-D, weird.
1: Wow.
2: Old Celtic word. That's the great web that connects everything everywhere. It's the great web of life.
1: Is this also what scientists are now beginning to call this non-locality? I hear a lot of talk about non-locality, the concept that everything is connected to everything and that people like remote viewers and others extract information from what they call the non-locality. It's just words for connected everything, consciousness connected.
2: Well, it's a very interesting question. I suspect that, you know, changes, recent changes to quantum theory,
1: yes,
2: and current discoveries in neurobiology reveal something very interesting about the human brain, and it hinges on this question. The human brain seems to organize information holographically, and it functions very much like a massively parallel quantum computer, with the microtubules in the neurons of the brain most likely being the quantum hologram receptors. Now, it has been suggested that the quantum hologram, and that's what we're talking about in terms of the grid.
1: Yep.
2: The grid is really a kind of quantum hologram. It's the wave portion of the wave-particle duality for macro-scale objects. Are you guys still with me?
1: I think,
2: you know,
1: so.
2: The scientist kicks in here from time to time and throws
1: that's
2: something
1: fine.
2: Out.
1: That's fine. No, that's fine.
2: You know, it'd be interesting if McKenna were here with us tonight. He's probably out there somewhere in the ether, you know, listening in.
1: Well, why do you think you're mentioning him so often?
2: Well, you know, I thought
1: that's
2: of him.
1: Because
2: this
1: he's probably with you.
2: Yeah. You know, it has been proposed that this quantum hologram may tie the phenomenal universe of quantum, micro, macro,

0: and cosmic-sized phenomena together, and that this hologram, this grid, may be the mechanism through which nature actually learns.
1: All right,
0: he would have a lot to say about that if he were with us tonight.
1: I know he would, and I'm so sorry he's not. I want to take a few calls this hour. Are you up to that?
0: Sure.
1: Okay, a lot of people with questions. East of the Rockies, you're on the air with Professor Hank Wesselman. Hi.
2: Hi, this is Wolfgang. I'm calling from Mississauga.
1: From where?
2: Mississauga, Ontario.
1: Oh, okay.
0: Hey, Wolfgang, how you doing?
2: Not too bad. I was at your workshop here in Toronto.
0: How you doing? Just 2-3 weeks ago.
2: That's right.
0: Good.
2: I was hearing about your the grid, and I've seen the grid actually doing some healing work as well.
0: Mm-hmm.
2: And I was just wondering. I'm a little bit nervous. The grid. Skip it.
1: You've lost it, huh?
0: What do I know about the grid?
2: Well, when I was doing work with a Native American, I was doing some Reiki treatment on him, and it was very bizarre that I saw the grid when I was doing, like you get into a light trance state when you're doing the Reiki, and I was actually delivering a message as well from it to him, and I just thought it was interesting that he saw it too, and I was just was wondering about that, if you could maybe talk some more about it.
1: Sure. All right, let's talk some more about it.
0: This is a very worthy question. And in fact, my book, Vision Seeker, there's a chapter in Vision Seeker called The Nature of Reality, in which I really look at the nature of reality through the eyes of the Kahuna mystics of Polynesia. Now, they had a very interesting way of seeing reality. There's the physical reality, which we all take so much for granted as being the real reality.
1: Yes.
0: And we experience the physical plane, the way in which we do, because of three basic assumptions. First of all, everything's separate from everything else. Wolfgang, you're up there in Ontario, and I'm down here in Sacramento. No question about it. Secondly, everything on the physical plane has a beginning and an ending.
1: Right.
0: And thirdly, all effects have a cause. Now, we accept these assumptions as real, and we perceive through them like lenses, and that's why we experience the physical world the way in which we do. But now, if we raise our vibrational level, and we go into the second, what the Kahunas might call Ike Papalua, the second level of reality, awareness, and experience.
1: Huh.
0: We're going into that level that you're talking about, the energetic level, the level in which Reiki works, the level of thoughts, emotions, and feelings, and psychic awareness. In fact, Ike Papalua is the word for psychic awareness in Hawaiian. Now, the first assumption on this level, this is a subjective plane, not an objective one. Thoughts, emotions, and feelings are subjective, not objective.
1: When you are at that level, are you able to look back at this level and subjectively judge it compared to where you are?
0: You sure can. I mean, if you're thinking, you're in that level right now. But this is the level in which the first assumption is that everything is connected to everything else. On the physical plane, everything's separate from everything else. On the second level, everything's connected to everything else.
1: Right.
0: And it's connected to everything else through the grid, through the matrix. The matrix is essentially, it functions as the carrier of the energy. It's not energetic itself, but it carries the energy. And that's why people who are doing energy work or Reiki work perceive the grid. It's also the level of non-locality, because time is all at once. You're outside of the time-space continuum.
1: Yes.
0: And there are no beginnings and endings at the second level. There are only cycles and transitions. Cycles and transitions. See, energy cannot be created or destroyed. That's a law of thermodynamics. But it can shift to a new state.
1: Well, if you're able, when in that state, to actually look back and subjectively observe this state, does it look... does it feel prehistoric? Does it feel alien as compared to the state you're in the consciousness level you feel?
0: Let me give you an example of how I experienced it recently.
1: Sure.
0: I was on a hike up in the High Sierras, and to make a long story short, we walked about 20 miles. And at the end of that long day, sort of the annual death march, I was walking down this long glacial valley, and I picked up a beautiful arrowhead made out of obsidian. It was obviously made by the prehistoric people that used to go up there. This is about 8,000 feet, to get stone out of the rocks, to get obsidian glass out of the rocks from which they could make stone tools.
1: Yeah, we've got some obsidian deposits, big ones, very close to me here. That's wild stuff, isn't it?
0: It's great.
1: Yeah.
0: Well, on this particular day, I was very tired, And it was late in the day, and I remember looking across this sort of willow flat, if I could call it that. In fact, that's what the name of this place is, Willow Flat. And I remember thinking to myself, where did the prehistoric people, where did the Native Americans live? And, of course, my inner archaeologist clicks on, and I start scanning the valley, and I saw it. I saw this wonderful mound that was close to the stream, perfect place for camp, you know. And as I'm...
1: First-time callers, area code 775-727-1222.
0: ...of my eyes, kind of like Brigadoon, appearing out of the mist. I can see the lodges, I can see the Indians, I can see the children playing in the
1: stream. Let's go back and rephrase that. I just zapped that out for the ultra-sensitive out there, you know. So the whole damn thing...
0: Right. Well, I'm getting worked up here.
1: I understand. So just rephrase it so everybody hears it properly. Just say damn.
0: The whole camp just sort of appeared in front of my eyes, and I blink. I can see it absolutely clearly, the smoke rising from the fireplaces, the women working on hides staked out on the ground, the men sitting and doing chores, making bowstrings and so forth, and suddenly it's gone. Now, that's a non-local experience.
1: It sure is.
0: What I was doing is I was tapping into the field of that place in second level, and I was perceiving something recorded in the field of that place. Whether it happened 100 years ago or 1,000 years ago, no way of knowing. But I sensed that I was looking through across space and time into something that happened there a long time ago. This, of course, hinges on what my strange books are about.
1: Haven't you ever questioned, though, whether you're just not having, you know, like an archaeologist's field of dreams, whether what you're experiencing is not real, but concocted from all the information that you know so well with all of your formal training, and that your brain is applying that at that moment. It's not necessarily real, but a proper fantasy from your mind.
0: Well, see, what I'm using here is I'm using the quantum hologram. See, the quantum hologram may be the basis for all perception, including psychic awareness. Because what I was seeing was essentially a psychic experience. You know, it also suggests that true psychic sight is not the sixth sense, but it may actually be the first sense, because it may very well have been around since the Big Bang.
1: I agree with that as well. Very quickly, first-time caller line, you're on the air with Dr. Hank Wesselman. Hi.
3: Hi, Art.
1: Hello.
3: And Dr. Hank, and... love your show. Art, I'm going to argue with this guy for as long as you'll let me.
1: Okay, well, you're on a cell phone, so let's see how you do.
3: Okay. Dr. Hank.
0: Yep.
3: I submit to you that radioactive isotope dating is the same, no matter whether it's carbon or potassium or whatever. And the same assumptions and the same logic that they use for carbon dating is the same assumptions and logic that they use for potassium. And all it is with potassium is a more accurate way of misdating. That's what I submit.
0: We've got much deeper range of time. See, the half-life of potassium argon goes back to about 1.5 billion years ago. Whereas the half-life of carbon-14 is only good for about 50,000 years.
3: But, Doctor, they're uncovering rocks right now known when they were created. Down in the land down under, down in New Guinea, Mount St. Helens, where they are already misdating them by millions of years. They've shown carbon, and all I'm saying is that potassium dating is just another package, and it's just you're trying to stay ahead, one step ahead, of scientists who come out and show this to be inaccurate.
0: Uh-huh.
3: It is absolutely inaccurate, Doctor. And furthermore, Dr. Ball last night pointed out there's a fossilized tree, and this is not the only case, but this tree goes over 20 million years of layers of sediment, okay? And it just totally disproves, in my opinion, that we even had a Jurassic period, Neolithic, and all of that. How can you explain that, Doctor?
0: Well, do you think that all of the dinosaur fossils are fakes?
1: Yeah, that's very...
3: No. The fossils are real.
0: Yeah.
3: The only reason they could be fossilized in the first place is to be buried under a worldwide flood deep enough to where the bacteria could not get to it. We have millions and billions of bison and not a single fossil. There was no flood when the bisons were killed off.
0: Oh, we've got lots of fossil
3: bison. We have dinosaur fossils, no doubt about it. But it's just like they used to say that coal itself is millions of years old. And there's already coal forming right there at Mount St. Helens. It's just another example of how wrong we have been, so far.
0: You live up in Oregon.
3: Huh?
0: You're up in Oregon.
3: No, sir.
0: In Washington?
3: No, sir, I'm in Cincinnati.
0: Oh, you're in Cincinnati.
3: I'm just calling on a cell phone.
0: You are.
3: I'm a truck driver, but I'm a self-educated man.
0: Uh-huh. I thought you were on the West Coast, and I was going to invite you to come down sometime to Berkeley and go to the Museum of Paleontology, where you can see some really fabulous stuff.
3: Oh, I'd love to, but that still wouldn't change my opinion.
1: You know, it absolutely wouldn't, Doctor. Thank you, caller. You know, he's absolutely right. I mean, he would take a look at everything you would show him, and I guarantee you his opinion would not change. He would say any measurement that you're using, any process you're using to date is wrong.
0: Mm-hmm.
1: And the reason he would say that is because he has faith. And there's that word, faith. You know, he has faith, which is a belief in something you cannot prove, which you wouldn't be able to shake. I don't care what you showed him.
0: Right. Has to do with spiritual unfolding, really, doesn't it? You know, in the stages of spiritual unfolding, there are four basic levels. The very first level is belief. You know, believing in God, believing in spirits. You can have mythic beliefs. You can have magical beliefs. You can have scientific and rational beliefs. But usually beliefs fail to compel us in the end. And, you know, a decade, two decades can go by believing, and not much changes in our lives. This is where faith steps in. That's the second level. You know, faith soldiers on while beliefs fail to compel us anymore. And faith can take you in two different directions. It can either spiral you back into belief, which in my opinion is what fundamentalism is,
1: uh-huh.
0: Or it can take you into the other direction. And the other direction is the third level of spiritual unfolding, direct experience. Now, you can believe in spirits, you can have faith in spirits, but when you've had direct experience of spirit, it takes you immediately to the fourth and final stage, which is personal transformation.
1: Well, that man would have said of the spirits that you speak of that they are not spirits, they are...
0: Figments of my imagination.
1: Evil manifestations. He wouldn't deny their reality, their existence, but to him, he would say they're evil manifestations.
0: Uh-huh. I would probably disagree. That doesn't mean that there are not evil spirits. I believe that there are, and I've had to deal with them on occasion.
1: That might be an interesting question when we get back. Doctor, hold on. Dr. Hank Wesselman is my guest from the high desert. This, of course, is Coast to Coast AM.

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1: So in a sense, you see, the Matrix is real. The concept is fascinating, and the probability is that it's real, and that may mean that, in essence, those of us who play some certain games only ever see the Matrix, never see anything else. That would probably amount to about half of us. And the other half, well, they probably think it's pure rubbish. I guess all I could say in my life is I have had occasional fast uninvited glimpses of the grid, very short, very brief, very unexpected, and that's all. But then I can understand that there may be some out there who literally can exist almost entirely. That certainly would be something to imagine, entirely outside of this matrix and within the grid. There probably are people like that. I'm certainly not one of them. Professor Hank Wesselman is almost one of them here. But, you know, you get grounded enough to sit here and talk to us. Right?
2: Right. You know, the grid is very important because it takes us into the third level. The grid exists between the physical world and the third level, which is the spirit world.
1: Yes.
2: And this is what happened to me out in Africa. I began to perceive the spirit world through the grid, but I had no idea what I was experiencing in those days. You know, I wasn't ready. But in the 80s, I had a whole series of these visionary experiences. I began to vision very much like traditional shamans, and it seemed to be a completely spontaneous affair that was triggered, that was double-clicked by lovemaking, lovemaking with my wife. And we talked about this when we conversed back in January.
1: I recall.
2: Yeah, it was really quite extraordinary. I began to have these classic visionary experiences in which I was traveling through the grid and into a higher level of vibration where you find these spirits. And this is really what my books are about, how I connected with the mind of a man.
1: Once again, tell everybody about your books. I want to give you a good chance to plug them because obviously if they're interested in what they've heard tonight, they're going to want to follow up and they're going to want to grab one of those books.
2: Right. Well, the first book, Spirit Walker, is really the story of my initiation. It's the story of how I went crazy in Hawaii. I began to connect through this visionary channel, for lack of a better term, through this matrix with the mind of another man. I began to be able to see through his eyes, hear through his ears. I could pick up his thoughts, his memories, his emotions, his feelings and judgments, and they were not my memories. If I've got this right, and I believe I do, this man is one of my descendants. In fact, he could very well be a descendant self. Now, that doesn't mean he's Hank Wesselman. There's only one Hank Wesselman right here, right now. But in some way, his energy body is derived from mine, and energy seems to be the connecting link between this man and myself. And once there was a suitable sender and receiver on each end, I began to perceive across the space-time continuum into a future time, which is roughly 5,000 years from now. Now, how is such a phenomenon possible? Well, in fact, my books are about this interesting phenomenon. You know, Spirit Walker is the story of 12 visionary experiences in which I saw the future world through the mind and heart of this man.
1: Can you take a moment? I mean, that's a great tease, but can you take a moment? If you have seen 5,000 years into the future, we sure would like to hear a little bit about it.
2: Would you?
1: yeah, absolutely.
2: Well, this man is a Hawaiian. That's not surprising since I was living in Hawaii, but he wasn't in Hawaii. I was in Hawaii. He was living somewhere on the western coast of North America, in what is possibly California, but the Central Valley is filled with salt water because there's been a marine inundation. Remember, we began to talk a little bit about this climatic change scenario, the greenhouse warming.
1: Oh, yes.
2: And California is covered with rainforest. This man is essentially living on the coast of the lost, the lost continent of America. Now, you know, when I think of my scientific reputation going down the drain, you know, how would I make such wild claims? Well, in fact, my books are a very careful investigation of a very bizarre ongoing psychic phenomenon, which still goes on for me to this day. In my third book, Vision Seeker, there's a chapter called The Gateway to Transcendent Experience, in which the universe dropped something absolutely extraordinary into my lap, the scientific validation of these altered state experiences. In 1996, after my first book was published, I got a large envelope from the University of Illinois at Chicago, School of Public Health.
1: Yes.
2: It was a letter from a psychiatrist, a man who's in the Department of Psychiatry. He's also co-director of the Brain Function Lab. His name is Norman Don. Norman Don wrote to me, and he said, you know, I just read your book, Spirit Walker, and you might be interested to know, I think I know what it is that you're doing. He went on to describe the research of a French investigator named Henri Gaston back in the 50s. This man, Gaston, was the world's foremost investigator of temporal lobe epilepsy at that time, so he had impeccable credentials.
1: Ah, yes.
2: He went to India looking for a guru who could achieve the direct conscious connection with the Godhead that is called Samadhi. And he found one. This guru allowed himself to be wired for sound. He allowed himself to be wired for an EEG, mm-hmm. an electroencephalogram. Mm-hmm. And what Gaston was expecting is he was expecting this guru's brain waves to drop down from beta, which is thinking, through alpha, which is resting, into those very regular slow brainwave states called theta waves.
1: Right.
2: Because it's been known for a long time that Zen masters and meditators and shamans, visionaries, go into these theta wave brainwave states. Well, in fact, when he measured the guru's brainwaves, the guru went in the other direction. He went way out beyond beta. Now, beta states are roughly 13 to 20 cycles per second. That's called hertz.
1: Right.
2: This guru was going out to 40 hertz, and he was generating between 40 and 50 microvolts of amplitude.
1: Holy mackerel.
2: 10 to 15 is normal. 10 to 15 is normal
1: right.
2: in beta waves.
1: Right.
2: And Gaston published this back in the 50s in a French publication, a peer-reviewed journal, and the paper had been widely cited for the last 40 years, but it had never been challenged because we simply didn't have a model of consciousness in which to fit these rather extraordinary brainwave states.
1: Well, why not? Science is repetition. Why not try to repeat it at least?
2: They couldn't find anybody who could do it. Now, this guy, Norman Dunn, had been working in Brazil for the past 8 years on an NIH grant. He had topographic brainwaves on over 100 subjects in altered states of consciousness. Psychics, transmediums, shamans, and so forth and so on. And in this group, he found 13 individuals who could achieve these 40 hertz brainwave states. And guess what?
1: What?
2: All of them have had the alien abduction experience.
1: That's really interesting.
2: Here it comes.
1: Yeah.
2: All of them claimed that they could not go into these very high frequency brainwave states until they had connection with these extraterrestrial beings. And all of them could step into it and out of it at will. All of them claimed to see and connect with spirits. Some of them claimed to have direct conscious connection with God. Now, having laid this out for me, Norman Don then asked the question, could I achieve these expanded awareness states through my own volition? Now, these started for me back in the early 1980s, and this now is the middle 1990s. And in some way, which I don't fully understand consciously, my subconscious mind has learned how to do this, has learned how to achieve these very powerful brainwave states in which my body is filled with power and I vision. I vision like traditional shamans. So the question was, could I do it? So I picked up the phone. He gave me his pager number. And I called him. This was the beginning of a most unusual relationship because In talking to Norman Dunn, he was very excited. He wanted me to come to Chicago to run some tests on my brainwaves.
1: Uh-huh.
2: And to make a long story short, with my teaching schedule and my workshop and seminar schedule, I couldn't go. So he came to California.
1: Oh, really?
2: He brought his portable field unit with him, set up a lab in his hotel room here in Sacramento. And over an hour and a half period, he wired my brain for sound with the electro gel and the skull cap and the software and the Lexicor 24 system. In other words, this was hard science. He turned everything on, sat in front of the computer screen, and asked me to just go into resting states, thinking states, and so forth and so on. He gathered all this data on the way in which my brain was functioning from front to back. And then he said, okay, let's see you open this inner doorway of yours. So I did it, and I gave him a real beauty. I just opened that doorway, and my body was filled with these incredible feelings of force or power. And, you know, I was just soaring, just soaring. And that this is without drugs, I might add. No drugs.
1: I've got you. And?
2: He's watching the screen, and the first words out of his mouth were, wow, you can really do it, can't you? And I thought to myself, why would I say I could do it if waste his time and mine? You know what I mean? I was piqued.
1: And so what was he registering?
2: He said, can you do it again? The guru could only do it twice. So over the next hour, I voluntarily induced this altered state of consciousness in which I vision. And in all dozen trials, my brain waves were going out to 40 hertz.
1: Wow.
2: Generating between 50 and 60 microvolts of amplitude.
1: Wow.
2: And interestingly, it was focused mostly in the frontal and prefrontal lobes of the brain, not in the temporal lobes.
1: But the frontal lobes.
2: The frontal lobes.
1: I'm not surprised. That's incredible.
2: This is incredible because it validates scientifically the stuff we talked about last January. He came over to my house for lunch afterwards, and he looked at my wife and said, you've got a very unusual husband. My wife, of course, looked at him and said, what else is new?
1: Because
2: you've been through all this with me, you see.
1: Yeah, she'd know.
2: My story is not unlike the story of a beautiful mind. When I was going through this initiation crisis, I lost virtually everything except my wife and kids. And it was very touch and go there for a while.
1: I can imagine that, yes.
2: It was classic shamanic initiation crisis. Well, he looked at me and he said, you know, I've only been able to find 13 other people who can do this. And I have a theory that those of you who can achieve these very high-frequency brainwave states could very well be prototypes for a new species.
1: It's entirely within reason.
2: This sort of draws us back to the evolutionary sleepers. As I said, you know, for people who are interested in this story I've just told you, there's a whole chapter in Vision Seeker complete with footnotes and subtitles and references for this stuff. You know, it's real science. I suspect that this evolutionary program is part of some kind of imperative or probability which is drawing us toward it like a magnet. Now, this statement does not throw me into the political sphere of the religious creationists and their rather limited concept of a fatherly monogod. Rather, it implies that evolution is a co-creative process in which everything everywhere is in relationship. See, there's the relationship.
1: Sure.
2: United by this grid, united by this biological program on our hard drive, in which everything is being both driven by evolutionary impulses from the past and drawn towards evolutionary probabilities that exist in the future. And I suspect that this push-pull dynamic has been going on for truly immense amounts of time.
1: Well, sure is going to be fun to see where it goes. Professor, well, first-time caller line, we've got to get them on. They're waiting.
2: Okay.
1: You're on the air. Hello.
3: Hi.
1: Hi.
3: This is Peggy in Kansas City.
1: Yes.
3: I am so excited to get on, I can't tell you. But I had a question for the professor.
2: Okay.
3: I believe in a lot of things, but why can't somebody get into the mind of Osama bin Laden or somebody to tell where they're going or what they're going to do so we can prevent stuff like this? Everybody claims that they can do that. I mean, you know, tell the future, tell this, that, and the other, but why doesn't somebody tell that kind of future?
1: All right. It's, in a way, it's a very interesting question. And, after 9/11, everybody screamed bloody murder. Why didn't the psychics call it? Why didn't those who can see in ways that they say others cannot see, why didn't they call it? Why didn't they know? Why wasn't there some warning from that segment?
2: From that sector, from the psychic sector?
1: Yeah.
2: Yeah. Well, I suspect that there is a... I suspect that there's a spiritual protocol, for lack of a better term. I don't think that you're really allowed to get into somebody's head and mess with them. Unless, of course, you're one of the dark forces, you know. We have these spirits of the dead and so forth that seem to assault people with the disorder called schizophrenia, for example. These people seem to lack protection. But the rest of us have a kind of shield. And I suspect that the physical body is a kind of shield which protects us from people getting into our field, people of equal or lower vibration, and messing with us.
1: Now, I will tell you this. Prior to 9/11, and people are welcome to go back and check the programs, oh, say a month or two prior to 9/11, I had call after call after call from people saying something really big is about to happen. So they had a general idea that an event, a major event, was very close, but nobody had specifics.
2: You know what I suspect?
1: Hmm?
2: They're operating through feeling mode rather than through thinking mode. And they can feel it, but consciously, they're not aware of exactly what it is.
1: Yeah, that makes sense. Makes sense to me. Wildcard Line, you're on the air with Dr. Hank Wesselman. Hello.
4: Hello?
1: Yes, sir.
4: Hi, this is the Prophet again.
1: Okay, Prophet, you get one call per show, that's all. While, east of the Rockies, you're on the air.
5: Yes. The question that I had was... about your dating methods?
2: Your dating?
1: Yes.
2: You're interested in geochronology?
5: Yes. I've had people tell me that to know if the methods are accurate or not, we have to know how much the C14 there is at the beginning when they first date the wood and everything. They have to know how much is in the wood, you know, when it's first, I guess, made, basically. And my question was, how do we know how to answer that question then?
2: Well, geochronology, you know, we're getting into an area here which is extremely technical and very well known in the scientific world. There's an extensive literature, there's an extensive methodology now for doing geochronology, which is very sophisticated. A lot of it, you know, if you're doing carbon-14 work, that was sort of the preliminary, the precursor to all of the very sophisticated dating techniques we have today, which are carried out in very powerful labs with grants and machinery and vacuum tubes and the whole thing. A part of the key is collecting the samples in the field and making sure that you get good samples from inside rocks from which have not been contaminated on the outside. And geologists are trained to do this. Geologists are very highly trained scientists.
1: Yeah, but he's saying essentially what I said in the beginning, too, and that is, without knowing the original composition, you are making some presumptions in these dating methods, are you not? I mean, you're forced to.
2: Well, it's true to some extent, but at the same time, we sort of compare the geochronology of radiometric dating with what is already known from sites all over the world. I mean, you know, this is, you know, we're going into an area which is probably much more technical than most of your listeners would be interested in hearing. But allow me to assure you that this is an extremely exact science. It's as exact as physics. We're essentially talking about geophysics.
1: Okay. All right. Well, look, it has been incredible, once again, to have you on the program. You are an amazing person, Professor, absolutely amazing. And I hope everybody will go, and I suspect many will, and take a good read of your books. And I want to thank you for being here tonight, and I guarantee we'll have you back again.
2: Hey, how about a website pitch?
1: Pitch away. We've got a link, of course, but go ahead.
2: Yeah, sharedwisdom.com. For those of you who are interested in seeing what I do and where I do it, sharedwisdom.com.
1: That's easy. Sharedwisdom.com. All right, my friend.
2: All right, it's been a pleasure.
1: Good night.
2: Good night.
1: That's it for now, folks. Now, tomorrow night is going to be probably pretty wild. We're going to do a little speculating and social investigation with regard to the prospect of Planet X. See you tomorrow night. Good night.
6: 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And now, let's open Art's vault for a classic bumper hit.

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1: Talk about our climate. If you discuss our climate, then that makes you political. And I guess in the eyes of some anti-Bush, I'm not. I'm not even anti-war. Actually, I'm a libertarian. And I've been a libertarian for a long, long time now. So what I say isn't politically motivated. It never has been. 6 years ago, 6 years ago, Whitley and I published The Coming Global Superstorm. And I should add that years before that, I was talking about this. Then we published the book, and that was 6 years ago now. So just to put it all in perspective for you. Now, how many of you got to see 60 Minutes tonight? I asked you to watch it, so I would presume a good, probably, I don't know, healthy bunch of you got to see 60 Minutes, right? And James Hansen, the scientist who can't talk, talked, sort of. It was called Rewriting the Science. It was all about the White House, rewriting the science. And oh my God, did they ever rewrite the science? Talk about redaction. I'm sorry, I know I shouldn't laugh, but it's, you gotta laugh or you'll cry. He is a very calm, very non-alarmist, best in his field. He said, you may, as somebody else said, you may find somebody as good, but you're not going to find anybody better than James Hansen. He's it. James Hansen is it. Top of NASA. Top of the climate modeling. And the 60 Minute story, I thought, laid it out superbly, elegantly, without political tilt, in my opinion. They just laid it out. They showed you what the White House had changed. And if you're not angry as hell, then you weren't watching. It was an elegant story, to be sure. You know, so this is a many, many, many years, going on a decades project for me, trying to sound the alarm bells on this. And so I was very thankful to see the hard-hitting piece 60 Minutes did tonight. Hey, were you watching Matt Lauer? I wonder if Matt Lauer was watching. Somebody do me a favor and send a VCR tape or a DVD over to Matt Lauer, will you? Tell him, courtesy of Art Bell. I had a whole lot of email on the subject. This is just one I thought would be worth reading. It's from a gal named Honey. There's a good name for you, Honey, huh? Or who writes, Art, the idiots are ruining our Earth, and just where do they think we're all going to go when the Earth decides it's had enough? I cannot say how brave, I just can't talk about how brave this man is for stepping forward, but we need to keep this in the public eye, or once again, the government will shove it back down under the rug. I truly believe they don't care, since, you see, in 10 years, most of these old men will be dead. But see, I have three granddaughters, so it upsets me greatly. Why are we allowing these men, who not only are waging war on other men, but ruining our very lives by waging war with the environment? As women, we should all be standing up and demanding change. We need a woman to run and win before there's nothing left to save. And here I am still staring at the story from yesterday called Climate Change Irreversible as Arctic Sea Ice Fails to Reform. They're talking about tipping points. And by the way, again, I'm going to be gone for a couple of weeks or so. And I'm going to do a little earth tipping myself, a little change of scenery, and we'll be right

0: tipping points. All right, you know what? For the next, at the bottom of the hour, I'm going to do something a little outrageous. I'm going to play the Rendlesham audio. Now, it's about 17 minutes long, so I'm not going to do it right now. Right now, I'd like people to call up and comment on the 60 Minutes piece. If you saw it and you're not ticked off, I don't know. So, I mean, if you want to dial in real quick, I'm going to take some calls on the 60 Minutes piece. But then at the bottom of the hour in 1980, we talked about it last night on the program, the Rendlesham affair. And it's one thing to talk about it. Let me tell you something. It's something else to hear it. And this was a military unit that went out to investigate a UFO. Actually, a smaller UFO, perhaps a remote-controlled craft of some sort, but definitely not of this Earth. And the audio at the very beginning is a little difficult to understand, but then it gets real good. And you, oh, man, at the end of the thing, they actually begin to see these objects, and it's pretty wild to hear. And I'm really surprised that nobody's ever played it for you, so I'm going to do that. I mean, we're talking about a military unit here. There's no question, as I listen to it and as you listen to it, it'll be obvious that Lieutenant Colonel Charles Hault and this military unit are encountering UFO evidence of a landing, and then they're encountering UFOs. And, it's on tape. It's recorded. So, yeah, I'm going to play it. What the hell? In fact, about a lot of things. Again, I'm a libertarian, but I have deep abiding concerns, worries about what's going on with our climate. And I am now too old and been in this game too long to give a damn and not say what I believe. And what I believe is that we're headed for an unmitigated disaster if we don't start doing something about it. This is not Republican. It's not Democrat. It's not even libertarian. It's just science. And if we don't get off our butts and do something pretty quick, we're just going to be, well, it won't be us, will it? It'll be our children. Wildcard Line, you're on the air. Hello.
1: Yeah, hi, Art. Do you suppose it would be mechanically advantageous from the point of view of future Mars colonists to conjoin Mars's moon?
0: Okay, right now, sir, is your comment about the 60 Minutes piece?
1: Excuse me?
0: It's not, is it?
1: All about the climate change?
0: Yes, because that's what I'm taking calls on right
1: well,
0: now.
1: Well, it is censorship. It is definitely censorship.
0: You saw the piece.
1: Yes, I did.
0: Uh-huh. Is there any other word that you could even think of that would apply other than censorship?
1: Hostile takeover is the word that comes to mind.
0: Hostile takeover. All right, thank you very much. I want to get as many comments as I can. East of the Rockies, you're on the air. Hi. Hi, turn your radio off, please.
2: Oh, I'm sorry.
0: That's all right.
2: Oh, wow.
0: Did you see the 60 Minutes piece, sir?
2: I didn't see it, but I would like to comment on the fact that the scientists are being censored.
0: Yes. Actually, yes.
2: I don't understand this is America. I just don't understand how they can do that.
0: Well,
2: us to stand for it.
0: It was America.
2: Oh, exactly. It was. But I mean, we're fighting for freedom. They love to say that.
0: That's a godforsaken thing to even say. This was America, but there was a time when our top scientists—I mean, the top scientist, whatever you think of him—in climate, he's number one. And to have him muzzled, to have his words changed,
2: certainly
0: to the degree that it's changing the meaning that he's trying to get across to the world and to America, well, that's just not American.
2: But I did read the CBS news print that you had on the webpage.
0: Good for you.
2: And it's very alarming. 10 years. That's,
0: And you know what? He might be being conservatives. What if it's 6 years? What if he is being conservative and it's 6 years? Wildcard Line, you're on the air. Hello.
3: Hello, Art. This is Rick from Rio Linda.
0: Yes, sir.
3: And that show on 60 Minutes tonight was just phenomenal.
0: Are you beginning now, sir, to see what I've been trying to say?
3: Well, Art, I've been listening to your program for many, many years, and the alarm bells are starting to go off. I listen to the BBC World News all the time on public radio.
0: Right.
3: And they're talking about it in Europe like nothing else.
0: I know.
3: I can only say one thing about our illustrious president sitting in the Oval Office right now. The guy's an idiot.
0: Oh, well, see, I think that's wrong to say that. He's not an idiot. He's not. He's a Republican. He's a dedicated Republican. He believes what the party believes. And that just happens to be not what the science is. That's what's wrong with party politics. And see, the moment somebody like myself gets on the radio and does what I'm doing right now, all hell breaks loose. And as I told you earlier, I'm just too old to care. I've been doing this too long to give a damn one way or the other. Actually, I've been that way for years now. East of the Rockies, you're on the air. Hello.
4: Hello?
0: Yes, hello. Turn your radio off if it's on. If not, proceed.
4: Well, hello, Art.
0: Hi.
4: Hi. I did see the 60 Minutes program. By the way, this is David. I'm over in Southeast Virginia. And the term censorship, in my mind, it's not quite strong enough. When you consider that the person who rewrote some of those specific statements...
0: A lawyer.
4: He was a former lobbyist for the oil industry.
0: Actually, I believe they said that at the end of his tenure, didn't he go to work for an oil company?
4: I think he did.
0: I think that's what they said, yes.
4: Yes, I believe they said that.
0: Yeah.
4: So,
0: I mean, are you concerned? Are you concerned that?
4: Oh, absolutely.
0: Well, that you just might not be getting the truth, and that the planning that we should be doing because of what they say is happening—not might be happening, but is happening—that we ought to be doing something about it.
4: Well, of course, I think that the recent past shows us that we have to take preparations of our own.
0: Yes, indeed.
4: And do our own planning.
0: Yes.
4: But I don't think this is really new. That the story is being rewritten. What we're getting is...
0: Well, what's new is the fact that it's being rewritten on that scale, on the kind of scale that makes, take something that the scientists are saying is, and they're saying, well, not really. No, it isn't.
4: Be.
0: Or it could be, or it might be, or insufficient data, or whatever it is they added to change the meaning of the science reports.
4: That's right.
0: What kind of idiots are we? I mean, we're just idiots.
4: Well.
0: I mean, fine, let the White House meddle about, whether it's a Democrat or a Republican, in things that bear on the party's welfare. You know, whoever sits in the White House, let them do that. But when they're meddling around in our world, in our future, in the future of our children, no. See, the editing, the redacting doesn't belong in those areas.
4: It's far beyond the Nero syndrome.
0: I appreciate the call. Thank you. Wildcard Line, you're on the air. Hello.
5: Hi, Art.
0: Hello.
5: For all the people that might not think that you're being partisan with the politics involving this, I'd like to say one need only to listen to past shows where you were critical of the Clinton administration and took him to task.
0: Oh, totally. Absolutely. Took him apart.
5: Yes, you did. And I watched the show tonight as you recommended, and I thought that it was surprising that it was a lawyer, like you said before, that was doing the editing of the NASA scientist's report.
0: Hmm.
5: But I didn't find it surprising that he's now working for ExxonMobil, and that's all I had. Thank you.
0: You're very welcome. Have a good evening. A good future. I don't know how many of you took my advice and watched that, but if you're not ticked off, then I don't know. I guess you didn't take my advice. Wildcard Line, you're on the air. Hello.
6: Hey there, Art. How are you tonight?
0: I'm okay, sir.
6: And calling yourself? From Toronto. I just wanted to let you know that it wasn't on here, and we get our feed from Buffalo.
0: Oh, I'm sorry to hear that. Well, then obviously you can't comment. But you get the gist, right?
6: Yeah. I turned it in specifically to watch it, and I was very disappointed not to hear it. It was a show. It was a thing on a football player, a country music singer, and I forget what else.
0: Oh, hey, Bible thing. That certainly is more important.
6: No, no, it isn't. But it's interesting that they didn't run it up here, and they did down there.
0: What do they call it up there? 3 minutes? Maybe four?
6: Maybe.
0: All right. Thank you very much. East of the Rockies, you're on the air. Hello.
7: Hi.
0: Hi.
7: East of the Rockies?
0: That'd be you, yes.
7: Yes, I'm calling from Duluth.
0: Duluth, Minnesota.
7: Yes.
0: Okay.
7: And I've listened to you forever, and I love you.
0: That's a long time, forever.
7: Well, forever is a long time, but that's okay. I did watch on your advice. I normally don't watch.
0: Uh-huh.
7: 60 Minutes.
0: Yes.
7: And I was, I have been watching in the climate for years because my children, they're really old now, but they laugh at me and they say, Mom, you and the weather. Well, I've been watching.
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1: Another thing about the current administration, and, you know, I don't like to call our sitting president or any president names because that doesn't get you anywhere.
2: No, it doesn't.
1: But EPA, they had a lot of reports changed, and I don't know if people have followed that as far as air quality goes.
2: Yes.
1: Changes have come out of the White House. It was interesting about the scientist who did quit because he disagreed, but he said if you want to keep your job, you don't say anything. I thought that was an interesting point, too.
2: Sure. All of this is potentially career-ending, you know, for these guys. And
1: right.
2: So you've got to respect them. And, you know, as he said, you don't speak out until either you retire or you get angry and you quit or, you know, something. Otherwise, you know, I've been trying to say this for years. People have families. They have children. They have income they have to have. So I understand.
1: Right. And my father says sometimes, and my mother, he says, why don't people rise up like they did 200 years ago? And she says, Bob, they can't. They've got to feed their families. They were agriculture before they could sustain themselves. Now they can't.
2: Right.
1: So, same thing.
2: I kind of agree with Honey here, who wrote to me.
1: Uh-huh. What did Honey say?
2: Honey said, you know, basically we need a woman in the White House. And, you know, that's kind of a good idea.
1: Well, I think, you know, even though they say we're all equals, we do look at things a little differently.
2: Well, yeah, I agree with that. And I really think it's time we got a woman in the White House. Not Hillary, for my taste, thank you, but a woman.
1: Well, it would be, you know, we've had all other kinds of people. Why not try a woman, huh?
2: Let's get Gina. So, some people will understand that. All right. You have a good night.
1: You too.
2: Wildcard Line, you're on the air. Good morning.
3: Hello, Art.
2: Yes, yes, yes.
3: Good to speak with you and finally speak with you after about 3.5 years or more.
2: My
3: name is Ricardo from San Francisco.
2: Yes.
3: I used to speak with you about your back all the time and other things.
2: Oh, yes, uh-huh.
3: Yeah, and you told me I should be in front of Congress answering questions once about UFOs and actually giving an answer to their questions.
2: I'm going to do UFOs here in a minute. But
3: yes, on this issue, it is extremely important to go back to stories that were out initially around February 9th on this George Deutsch, the man Deutsch, who is a NASA official, and the other official, Dean Acosta, who was the press secretary, when they were finally talking about James Hansen, and how many other scientists have been mothballed at this point. After I see stories on this issue from February, I've seen them from March 19th and going back to March 3rd.
2: Sir, doesn't this stuff make you angry?
3: Well, according to, I remember the quickening and what you've always talked about. And
2: yes.
3: I've listened to you for so many years.
2: Yes.
3: And Linda Moulton Howe, who I've spoken to on innumerable times about these issues.
2: Yes.
3: And it just keeps welling and welling and welling into a planetary catastrophe. And that's why people should really tune in and figure out what the ominous parallels are with government and censorship and the amount of what's turning this country into something other than this free republic we call America.
2: I remember when I started doing a talk show long ago, and people used to make the kind of statements that you just made, and I would go, oh, come on, it may be a lot of things, but it's still America. Now, you know, now, I don't know, maybe that sentiment fits, and, man, that's one sad thing to contemplate, that, you know, it's not America, not the America we knew. This will chill you, I promise. Hold on. Get close to the radio. Turn the volume up a little bit, because coming up, I don't think you've ever, ever

0: is Rendlesham. Now, this is a military unit that responded, and they're out in the forest in Rendlesham, and it's obviously a military unit. Now, after we talked about it on the show last night, I said, my God, there's a tape of this. And he said, yes, oh, yes. And so, as I say, I take my own show seriously. I went on the web immediately after the program and listened, and I went, oh, my God. It's like the audience has got to hear this. Now, the first part of it's going to be difficult to hear, but then it'll begin to sort of clear up, and you'll get used to listening to it after a moment. What I'd like you to do is kind of curl around your radio and listen very carefully, because, again, you're going to hear a military unit responding to a UFO landing report, finding some physical evidence, and then, oh, my God, at the end, they're going to actually see them themselves. You're also going to hear them taking a Geiger counter reading. So, I mean, this is dramatic stuff. It's about 17 minutes. Here it is. 26 years ago, here's what happened.
1: 150 feet or more from the initial, I should say, suspected impact point. Having a little difficulty. We can't get the light all to work. Seems to be some kind of mechanical problem. Let's send it back another light. Meantime, we're going to take some readings for the Geiger counter and chase around the air a little bit, waiting for another light all to come back in.
2: Make a perimeter run around it, starting right back here at the corner.
1: back at the same first corner where we came in. Let's go right back here. Don't let the pendulum on you kind of clicks.
2: Right.
1: Okay, let's
2: see if it gets
1: louder. Yeah, I can put the light on it and sweep around it. It was flat. Put on a gravity once in a while.
2: Like an abrasion on the tree.
1: Okay, we'll catch that way back. Let's go around. We'll go ahead and hit it there.
2: I got any interest right over here. It looks like an abrasion point into the center.
1: It is. It may be old, though. There's some scent marks or something on it. Let's go on back around. All right.
2: So it gives some extension on that.
1: Yeah, this is an awkward thing to use, isn't it?
2: Obviously, I can carry it on my shoulder. My ears, but this one broke.
1: Are we getting any further? I'm going to shut the recorder off till we find something. Picking up? What are we up to? We're up to 2 or 3 units. Deflection, you're getting any close to one pod.
2: Picking up something here. Picking up.
1: Okay, it's still not going above 3 or 4 units.
2: Picking up more though, more frequent.
1: Yes, you're staying steady up around 2 to 3 to 4 units now. Yeah.
2: Each one of these trees that face into the blast, what we assume is a landing site, all have an abrasion facing in the same direction towards the center. The same
1: thing. Right. Well, let's go this way around the circle here. Turn it back down here.
2: Picking up
1: some of
2: your collection.
1: Let me see that. That's got a funny, that's, you're right about the abrasion. I've never seen a tree that's, never seen a pine tree that's been damaged react that fast.
2: I got a bottle to put that in.
1: Yeah, you got a sample bottle?
2: Yes, sir. Put the soil,
1: here, sit this on the ground.
2: You'll notice they're all the same.
1: Okay, from now on, let's identify that as point number one. That stake there. So you all know where it is, we have to sketch it. You got that, Sergeant Nevels?
3: Yes, sir.
1: Closest to the wood bridge base.
3: Be point one.
1: And let's go clockwise from there.
3: Point two?
1: So this tree is between point two and point three.
4: Two other personnel requesting to find a moment at your location.
5: Tell them negative at this time. We'll tell them when they can come out here. We don't want them out here right now.
1: Okay, the sample, you're going to mark this sample number one. Have them cut it off and include some of that sap and all, is between indentation 2 and 3 on a pine tree about 5 feet away, about 3.5 feet off the ground. There's a round abrasion on the tree about 3.5-4 inches in diameter. It looks like it might be old, but strange as a crystalline pine sap has come out that fast. See, there's other trees here that are damaged in similar fashion.
5: Yes, so often
2: they come in towards the center of the landing. So.
1: Okay, why don't you take a picture of that and remember your picture, and you got to be writing this down. It's going to be on the tape.
2: Right. Got a tape measure with you?
1: This is the picture. Your first picture will be at the first tree, the one between mark 2 and 3. Meantime, I'm going to look at a couple of these trees over here.
2: We are getting some.
1: You're getting rains on the tree you're taking samples from on the side facing the suspected landing site.
2: 4 clicks max.
1: Up to 4. Interesting. That's right where you're taking the sample now. 4. That's the strongest point on the tree?
2: Yes, sir. If you come to the back, there's no clicks whatsoever.
1: No clicks at all on the back. It's all on the
2: maybe
1: side
2: one
1: facing the... Interesting. The indentations look like something twisted as it got, you know, as it sat down on them. Looks like someone took something and sat it down and twisted it from side to side.
2: Mm-hmm.
1: Very strange.
0: We're looking at the same tree we took the sample off with this, what do you call it, star scope?
1: Uh-huh, star scope. Getting a definite heat reflection off the tree about 3 to 4 feet off the ground?
5: Yes, where the spot
1: same,
5: is. Exactly
1: same place where the spot is. We're getting the heat.
5: There's a spot on the tree directly behind us. I picked up the same thing, one off to your right.
1: Three trees in the area immediately adjacent to the site within 10 feet of the suspected landing site. We're picking up heat reflection off the trees.
5: Like 5 and up.
1: What's that again?
2: Shine the light on again, Bob.
1: Wait, I'm coming.
2: kids are right on the spot, and then when you want them,
5: okay, turn light on.
2: Light, you'll notice the white.
5: Hey. You're right. Isn't there a white streak on the tree?
2: Indicates,
5: let me turn around at this tree over here now. Just a second. White streak right on the tree. I can see it. Wait, give me a little side lighting so I can climb the tree. Okay, off.
6: Alpha 2 security.
5: I lost the tree. Okay, stop, stop. Light on. Hey, this is eerie.
6: What is the hot spot?
5: This is strange. Here, someone want to look at the spots in the ground? Whoops, watch your mouth. We're walking all over the
2: park, yes, sir.
5: Okay, let's step back and not walk all over him. Come back here, somebody put a beam on him. You're going to have to be back 10 or 15 feet. You see it?
2: Okay, fine.
5: Okay, lights off.
7: He took this long to dock.
5: What do you think about the spot?
2: Now it's coming up, hold up, there we go, at about approximately 4 foot off.
6: test of 110 degrees.
5: All right, just turn the meter off. Got to say that again. About 4 feet off the ground, about 110 degrees, getting a reading of about 4 clicks.
6: Yes, sir.
5: Can't be.
6: Now it's dying.
5: No, it's dying. I think it's something other than the ground. I think it's something that's something variable here.
6: It's a tree right over.
5: We just found the first night bird we've seen. We're about 150 or 200 yards from the site. Everything else is just deathly calm. There is no doubt about it. There's some type of strange flashing red light ahead.
6: There's yellow.
5: I saw a yellow tinge in it, too. Weird. It appears to be maybe moving a little bit this way. Yes, it's brighter than it has been.
6: Yellow.
5: It's coming this way.
6: Also,
5: it is definitely coming this way. Pieces of it are shooting off. There is no doubt about it. This is weird.
6: To the left.
5: Yeah, definitely moving left.
6: Two lights. One light to the front,
5: okay.
6: One light to the left.
5: Keep the flashlights off. There's something very, very strange. Get the headset on. See if it gets any stronger. Okay. Give us your window.
6: I have a notation that this is on a beta reading, too.
5: It's on a beta reading?
6: The beta
5: okay.
6: Still has been removed.
5: Okay. Pieces are falling off it again.
6: But it just moved to the right.
5: Yeah.
6: Off the right.
5: Strange. Oh, well, why don't you go left? Let's approach to the edge of the woods up there. Can you undo without lights? Let's do it carefully. Come on. Okay, we're looking at the thing. We're probably about 200 to 300 yards away. It looks like an eye winking at you. It's still moving from side to side. And when you put the star scope on it, it sort of has a hollow center, a dark center. It's like a pupil of an eye looking at you and winking. And the flash is so bright to the star scope that it almost burns your eye. We passed the farmer's house and across in the next field. Now we have multiple sightings of up to 5 lights with a similar shape and all, but they seem to be steady now rather than a pulsating or glow with a red flash. We just crossed the creek.
6: Here we go, strong.
5: And we're getting what kind of readings now? Getting through 3 good clicks on the meter, and we're seeing strange lights in the sky. 244, we're at the far side of the second farmer's field. And made sighting again about 110 degrees. This looks like it's clear out to the coast. It's right on the horizon. Moves about a bit and flashes from time to time. Still steady or red in color. Also, after negative readings in the satellite field, we're picking up the slight readings, 4 or 5 clicks now on the meter. 305. We see strange strobe-like flashes to the rather sporadic, but there's definitely something, some kind of phenomenon. 305, at about 10 degrees horizon directly north, we've got two strange objects, half moon shape, dancing about with colored lights on them. That gets to be about 5 to 10 miles out, maybe less. The half moons now turn into full circles. As though there was an eclipse or something there for a minute or two. 315, now we've got an object about 10 degrees directly south, 10 degrees off the horizon. And the ones in the north are moving, one's moving away from us. Moving out fast.
0: Not a
5: heading north.
0: Not a thing in the world I can add to that. As real as a heart attack. That was from Lieutenant Colonel Charles Hall. Absolutely real. So if you want to deny it, then probably you ought to be like an editor at the White House or something. Incredible. Coming up, Professor James McCanney, MS, is a physicist who has now spent decades promoting his theoretical work showing that the solar system is ever-changing and is electrically active. These theories have been confirmed with space probe data and prove that there are definite Earth effects resulting from our sun's electrical activity. He has openly opposed NASA's view that outer space is electrically neutral. McCanney was a faculty member of the physics and mathematics departments of Cornell University, Ithaca, New York. He has researched theoretical celestial mechanics and plasma physics. For the layman, that would be studies of planetary motion and electrified gases in outer space, and has presented his theories at Los Alamos National Labs and the American Geophysical Union. That would certainly seem to qualify him, wouldn't it? James McCanney.

26 years ago. You know, I take my own program seriously. Bentwaters occurred 26 years ago in 1980. And last night, it was a kick-butt show. I hope you got to hear it. If you didn't, go back and listen to the archives about Bentwaters. Now, listen to me carefully. What you're about to hear

0: This is obviously going to be interesting. James McCanney, welcome back to the program. How you doing, James?
1: Art, very good. Good to be back.
0: Yeah, good to have you. I understand that you might want to open by talking about a couple of books. Your idea, not mine. Those books are what?
1: Oh, the coming global superstorm.
0: That book.
1: Which you might be a little familiar with there.
0: I've heard of it.
1: And then the Principia Meteorologia, the physics of sun-earth weather. That's my latest book, which I released 2005 September on Coast to Coast. And we're going to talk about some Earth changes, but in a different context than what people had possibly heard before.
0: Well, before we switch contexts, did you happen to catch 60 Minutes tonight?
1: No, I was.
0: Oh, what a shame.
1: I missed it.
0: Oh, gee, what a shame. It was so very interesting about the climate, and there was so much. Well, anyway, it doesn't matter. You're essentially then, as a virgin, going to talk about this anyhow. So there is a lot going on right now with our climate, and finally it's being acknowledged. You just think that it's coming from a different source, right?
1: Well, there are many factors, and one of the things that I'm starting to say is that we have to stop quibbling over some of this scientific theoretical stuff. And, of course, that's important. But I believe that global warming is inevitable. We're seeing it. We can't reverse it. And I think one of the biggest myths is that if somehow in 10 years we stop CO2 emissions or something, that we're going to reverse what's going on.
0: Well, James Hansen seems to think there's at least a chance. I don't think there's a chance that we'll actually stop, and whether it would make any difference or not is probably academic. I mean, the change is upon us, in my opinion. That's just my opinion.
1: Oh, that's exactly right. I'm real familiar with Hansen and his work in the NASA silencing him. So if that's what
0: it was all about that. Actually, what they showed on the program, James, was the stuff that was actually redacted, and it was not trivial. I mean, it changed the entire report, the power and the importance of the report, which is going to affect every single person on the planet. It literally changed the meaning of it, James. And in America, that's not right.
1: Oh, well, I've been talking about this, and of course, in the general science, space science sense, for a long time, that NASA has been controlling its scientists. And tonight we'll probably talk about cometary topics. The same issue is going on, where if you don't march the party line, you don't talk. It's very controlled.
0: You know, you wouldn't think science, James, would be the place where there'd be party lines. Science, what is science?
1: Well,
0: it is the search for truth, right? It's
1: absolutely
0: for facts. It's for absolutes. In science, you have absolutes.
1: And you have experimental methods which are tried and true, which are not personality dependent or bias dependent. And you create experiments which people can duplicate elsewhere.
0: It should be beyond politics.
1: Right.
0: Completely beyond politics, but apparently not.
1: That but in there is a big one. And it's so odd that NASA is, nobody has gotten more funding to study global warming than NASA, and now they're reversing their stance on it. So because it's politically correct with the current regime.
0: Well, I'm not sure they're reversing their stance. What's happening is their stance is getting rewritten. So that's not NASA's fault. In fact, Hansen's one brave guy, in my opinion, very brave. Anyway, look, let's talk about comets. I mean, you and I have talked about comets. Traditionally, science has thought, as astronomers have thought, they were big, dirty snowballs. And, you know, in all the interviews we've done over the years, James, you have maintained it ain't true. So, like, they sent this satellite up to capture comet dust, and we'll talk about the advisability of doing that in the first place, but they actually caught some comet dust and they brought it back. Isn't that true?
1: Correct.
0: So the argument should be, over her? Because we've got actual comet stuff, right?
1: Oh, absolutely. They should have found water and little dust particles and things that formed in the coldest environment. Mm-hmm. And that's not what they found. In fact, I get input from people, many who are not scientists, and one of the most interesting was that somebody was reading this and said, you know, they never talked about finding any water or any ice particles.
0: All right, so exactly, I mean, a lot of people in the audience don't know, and I'm included, what the hell did they find?
1: Well, they found what are known as CAIs.
0: What are those?
1: Those are calcium, aluminum, in, what are the
0: Calcium and aluminum?
1: Yeah, and they are formed under extreme high temperatures, and then they found other materials that were,
0: wait a minute. Now, most of the time, if you boil water, usually you don't get aluminum, do you?
1: No, in a composite form with other materials. So these are little, like, micro pebbles. Of minerals.
0: Pebbles of minerals.
1: That you would find, for example, in a volcanic area or something like that.
0: Well, it still doesn't sound like water.
1: No, and it doesn't sound like dust. And they know that this did not form in a cold environment of outer space.
0: So what did they say? Well, there was water there, but, you know, it evaporated?
1: Well, and that's the thing also, that in taking photographs of these comet nuclei, they've been next to Halley's nucleus back in 86. They thought it would be white and snowy and very little dust, and it turns out to be the blackest object in the solar system. And
0: son of a gun.
1: And on Comet Bilge, which is the one that the Stardust mission went by, and then Comet Borealis, they've photographed that one. And then now the Comet Temple 1, which they actually crashed into.
0: See, if this actually came from the White House, it would have said, might have gone by. Conceivably could have gone by.
1: And we believe it.
0: But there's still sufficient doubt about whether it actually went by.
1: Right. Even though we have photos, we can deny them at a later date. It's amazing they have, in fact, the point is they haven't found any water or ice of any kind on a comet nucleus. And
0: isn't that embarrassing?
1: Well, they found it in the tail, so they keep saying, well, it's got to be coming from the nucleus. And what I keep saying is, no, it's being pulled into the nucleus, and these small comets are too warm to maintain it, so that water just gets funneled back out into the comet tail region as in the form of neutrals. And that's a term, a cometary science term, for a neutral atom or molecule that is then flowing back out in the solar wind. So it's kind of a cycling process. But when they crashed into Temple 1 this past July 4th, a couple things. The entire surface, well, out of the exploded area, the crater, they found chemicals and organic chemicals and other types of dust and other materials, but no water. And they were expecting that the water must be just right under the surface. Well,
0: let me ask you a question, James. Sorry to interrupt.
1: No, that's fine.
0: I'm just curious. They advertised this ahead of time as a big July 4th, you might even see it with your own eyes kind of deal. I guess they figured they were going to crash into the snowball and split it into 50 million pieces, and there was going to be this incredible sky show that people on Earth could see. Well, that didn't seem to happen. So does that give credence to what you're saying? I mean, they didn't...
1: Well, that part, it was just a bit harder than they thought. They did have a pretty good plume of material coming out of the crater.
0: Well, it was fair. I mean, the spacecraft there that was taking the photographs, that was impressive, but it wasn't visible from Earth. It wasn't that big.
1: No. And in fact, the most powerful telescopes could see a brightening, but then again, they saw brightenings the day before also when was going on.
0: Yeah. So it seems to me that kind of bears on your case a little bit. In other words, the magnitude or the lack of it.
1: Right. And the spectrometer data was finally released just about a month ago from the deep impact. George and Richard Hoagland and myself were on July 4th waiting for this data.
0: Yes.
1: And we're all with our jaws on the ground when NASA said, well, we're not going to release the spectrometer data, which is the most important data because that tells you the composition, the temperature.
0: Well, no, wait. Why did they not release that?
1: Well, we now know why, because at first they said, well, we don't know if it was pointed in the right direction. Well, we already knew something was amiss. And, of course, it was pointed in the right direction because it points based on the cameras, and they had all the photographic imagery. So why would the spectrometer not be pointed in the right direction?
0: Well, see, actually, maybe it was pointed at somebody's career.
1: Well, they, of course, had to wait for the proper way to release the data. And this is somewhat like Hansen and his greenhouse. Data. But ultimately, when it was released, the comet nucleus was too hot to support water, and they actually had to make that statement that the temperature of the nucleus in outer space was so hot that water in any form could not exist on that nucleus.
0: Well, now, that seems like
1: a smoking gun?
0: Well, it seems like something, a choking gun is what I'd call it. I mean, didn't they choke when they had to say that?
1: Well, yes. And then the spectrometer data, which actually got to view the whole nucleus over the course of the passage, was able to identify, it examined the entire surface. Only 25 one-thousandths of 1% of the nucleus, that's a small amount.
0: Sure is.
1: Had any trace of water at all.
0: Oh, my.
1: And so, just to give perspective, of the 45 square miles of surface area of this comet nucleus of Tempel 1, only about 6 football fields in size had any trace of water at all, and that was just a trace which was mixed in with some surface dust, and it was not belching out and forming the tail.
0: Well, James, doesn't this explode some careers?
1: Well, this past month, much to my surprise, I was walking by a TV monitor, and the History Channel was airing a TV show, a special just made, called Comets, Prophets of Doom, where all the NASA entourage of comet scientists were on, telling how this explained the Dirty Snowball Comet model. And I thought, now I hadn't heard that term for about 2 years.
0: Yes.
1: In the media, they were talking about these icy bodies and on and on, but they never used that term. And all of a sudden, out of the woodwork came that special. Then the Thursday morning after, the BBC released an article on this Stardust result called Comets Are Born of Fire and Ice, and that got wide coverage, and it came from the L.A. Times. It was reprinted in all the national newspapers, explaining these icy objects from the distant solar system also have some hot stuff in them.
0: Can you objectively tell me how they made their argument based on the data we just talked about, that they are indeed dirty snowballs? How did they do that, James?
1: Well, they said it's a mystery, and they decided that there is something called the X-wind, which they didn't believe in before, that somehow this X-wind, I'm not sure why they didn't call it the Z-wind or the Y-wind, but supposedly they
0: claimed... The Y-wind would have been good.
1: I think so.
0: Why?
1: I like that better.
0: Yeah.
1: But... but they claimed that possibly early in the formation of the solar system that these particles were formed near our sun or possibly another one and then catapulted out to where they formed with the comets.
0: Ah.
1: And so now we have a formed over here, flew over there, and it kind of rings of what they criticized Velikovsky for.
0: Uh-huh.
1: For that stuff that just kind of flew around the solar system with no physical means of support. visible means of support, so to speak. And also with these, they've talked about Z winds and X winds and the thing called the T-Tauri wind, which they believed was a high gaseous wind coming off the protostar early in the formation of the solar system.
0: Sounds like there was a lot of gaseous wind.
1: How hard. Well, it's
0: just trying to help you.
1: Yes, I appreciate that. But the big question now to me is why are they riding this extinct dinosaur and bringing it back? That is the big question. We've talked about this before in the air. Why are they? I believe that there was sufficient data that I had in like 79 when I was happened to be at Cornell. I felt there was plenty of data at that time to conclusively say that the Dirty Snowball Comet model couldn't possibly be true. And now we have all of this piled on top of it, and they are still sticking to their story.
0: Why is science, which should be a seeker of facts and a reviser when necessary of data, you know, admitting that, well, okay, here's the truth, because science is the search for truth. So, I mean, what's going on here, James?
1: It's bizarre. That's the only word I can put on it. And what I find amazing also is in this Comets, Prophets of Doom two-hour special on the History Channel, all of these scientists have put their John Henry on this model. And for posterity, this is after all the data's in. And so, you know, in 100, 200 years when the pendulum finally swings the other way and the people figure out that the moon is not made out of green cheese, these people all have their face and name and, you know, all chatting about the Dirty Snowball Comet model and how it's been confirmed. And, you know, so I wouldn't want to be personally in that position for all of the notoriety and fame and free vacations that these scientists get.

0: Once again, James McKenney. Welcome back, James.
1: Thank you, Art.
0: So then, comets are not at all what they're suggesting, but you would describe them not as dirty. Well, how would you describe them as what?
1: Well, the term I use is the plasma discharge comet in model. And what that means is that comets are basically any rock or item. It could be a microscopic piece of material. It could be something the size of Jupiter. And, in fact, all the planets are discharging what I call the solar capacitor. And objects in elliptical orbits discharge.
0: No, stop. Stop. I want to understand that. Discharging the solar capacitor. Comets are doing that. Planets are doing that. Discharging the solar capacitor. Do you mean our sun?
1: Well, the sun, it turns out, puts out an excess of positive current, primarily in the way of protons and ions, pushing out in the solar wind, forms a capacitor that is far beyond Pluto, with the positive side being out there, and the relative negative sun in the center.
0: Yeah, and we have this big solar wind that whips by and causes solar storms and all that stuff. So, yeah, that's true. The sun does that. Now, what are you saying, though, that comets...
1: There are localized potentials in this, and then also the overall capacitor, which is way out there. And it's kind of like that backyard bug zapper that people see when the bug flies in between the grid plates. Electrical discharge occurs in the path of the bug.
0: Okay. And so in our case, we're thinking of the bug as the comet, right?
1: As any object in that path. And so when an object comes in or is in an elliptical orbit, it's cutting down through the potential gradient of that electric field.
0: Okay, James.
1: And discharges it.
0: Is there any validity, then, in your opinion, to the fact that comets are regarded as sort of prophets of doom and of change and of, it's a very, very old, people would look and see comets and they'd go, oh, my God. Something big is going to happen. Is there a practical reason for that old, I don't want to say myth?
1: Well, in fact, it is a myth, and a lot of our mythology of the ancient Greeks comes down from the fact that the planets were fighting, and that's what Velikovsky is all about, that he wrote about what the ancients saw.
0: Yeah, except that I'm saying maybe it isn't really a myth.
1: No.
0: A myth is just sort of an old thing that was said, but it has reason to be said, right? And what is that reason?
1: Well, the reason is because we have not in historic or scientific times seen these big comets, so scientists deny that they could exist. Yet the ancient history and every ancient text that I see talks about comets. The legends from around the world all talk about the comets, and they have various names for them. The Zephyr, the Thunderbolt down in your neck of the woods there, and the Egyptians had theirs. The Quetzalcoatl is the Mayan, Inca, and Aztec version of the plumed serpent,
0: right?
1: God of the night sky, and the Mayans talk about a specific one, Quetzalcoatl, whose heart eventually became the planet Venus.
0: Yes, sir.
1: And so. The whole issue here is, number one, comets are not dirty snowballs. They are a plasma discharge of this solar capacitor.
0: Mm-hmm.
1: And the big ones, if captured properly, and this is not a normal, a frequent event to create a moon or a planet, but it can happen. And statistically, it over the course of the solar system, we only have 9 planets, so clearly it's not something that happens every day.
0: Okay, for example, I interviewed the Hopi elders, and they firmly believe that in the past, comets have been portenders of change, and that, in fact, when they look into the future, James, they see comets coming and then monstrous Earth changes occurring.
1: Right.
0: Do they have a basis in reality for believing this, James, is what I'm getting at again?
1: Absolutely.
0: And there you go, folks.
1: Once again, it comes down from all the nations of the world. In fact, just looking at the fact that we have this segmented population of races, we would call them, of people from all over the world who obviously many were in communication at one time with other parts of the world, and there were vast worldwide civilizations at one time. And
0: well,
1: now,
0: there had to be, James. Otherwise, how would you have these pyramids all over the globe?
1: Oh, yeah. And you find pyramids in Tikal or whatever that are just like the ones in Southeast Asia.
0: All over the place. And so the world was that you can't just skip by that. The world was in communication.
1: Right.
0: Everything we thought about the old world has got to be wrong.
1: The whole evolution of man, the story that they came out of the cradle of civilization and somehow walked around the Bering Strait and then came down and populated the South American continent, is it just can't be true. There are cities they're unearthing right now in Peru along the coastline that they believe housed about 40 million people, some of the cities. And they're simply gone. There's no trace of a bone. Very few potsherds, but very advanced. What they do find is very exquisite artwork, but simply gone.
0: 40 million people.
1: Living now, in a city along the west coast of what is now Peru.
0: Fine. Try and explain to me, James, if you can. I've always wanted to know how a civilization, for example, ours right now, could in, I don't know, less than a million years, certainly, just disappear and not leave, really, a trace. I mean, nothing. I mean, you've got to explain that because you're saying it happened.
1: Right. And what happened was a vast ocean wave, which they also talk about, that Quetzalcoatl took the ocean up on his back and brought it over the land, which are the vast tidal waves generated by the large gravitational wave when one of these objects comes by.
0: Ah.
1: And, you know, there have been events in the past where Earth has been hit by things, but in most of the cases, these objects come by and they do a great deal of damage without hitting directly. I call it action at a distance. We have the mountain building, the tears in the planetary surface. The ancients are very clear that Mars at one time was a blue planet, was a water planet.
0: Mm-hmm.
1: And it was relieved of its atmosphere and oceans by one of the large comets.
0: Can you imagine that? Entire oceans and a whole atmosphere just gone.
1: Gone. And they could see it, and that's one of the reasons they talk about the snake image, because as that extension, that plasma extension came off the comet coming by, reached out and grabbed Mars, it looked like a snake because the auroras around the planet looked like the snake's mouth as the serpent had the planet in its grasp, and they could see it go from a blue planet to the red planet we see today.
0: And here we have this red planet beginning to yield signs of underground water. Some of the most puzzling photographs have come back from Mars. I mean, photographs showing erosion and where great amounts of water had been running, and so here we sit on Earth on our nice little green and blue planet, just beautiful, sparkling. And you got to think, folks, it happened to Mars. They had oceans, they had atmosphere, and phew, it was gone.
1: It was gone.
0: If that happened here?
1: Well, it actually probably has happened on Earth in the past.
0: But I mean, if it happened now.
1: Could it happen now?
0: Or just if it did happen now. Would we all have time to say, damn? Or, you know, how if it happened, how much time would we have?
1: Well, these things happen very quickly because the exchange, the encounter lasts, the direct encounter lasts probably less than a month as these things move in proximity in outer space. And it turns out that we did have two encounters with that same comet, according to the legends. The Quetzalcoatl or Venus comet, what Velikovsky calls the Venus comet. And we were bigger. Our gravitational, our surface gravity of Earth is larger than that of Venus. And oddly enough, the surface gravity of Venus is greater than that of Mars. So in the tug of war over Mars's atmosphere, Venus won. And in the tug of war over atmospheres when Venus came by Earth, Earth won. and we had a large pollution event. They talk about the rain of naphtha, the black blood that came from the sky, some of it burning as the brimstone and hail of brimstone and fire came in. This is in all of the old texts, in the legends and the Hopi elders. They all talk about this. They talk about the severe winds. And so, like in my weather book, I have a chapter on biblical weather. And I've learned a lot just from studying what the ancients went through and understanding that our weather is driven by electrical currents of electrical activity in the solar system and not by just the warmth of the sun from solar light.
0: Could be. So Part of what somebody would call, no doubt, a cycle.
1: Right. And these are not frequent events. So if somebody says, well, is it going to happen soon? Unless you see one of these coming, then there's no way to predict if it'll be this week or in 100 years or
0: Yeah, there really isn't. But you know what, James? I feel like biblical weather is coming.
1: Well, exactly. And your your book clearly had an impression on a few people.
0: A few.
1: The movie was
0: The Day After Tomorrow.
1: Yeah, it certainly rose the awareness of people.
0: Certainly did.
1: And what I keep saying too is that we can somewhat.
0: Hey, you know who really loved that movie?
1: Who?
0: Rush. Boy, I tell you, he just loved that movie. Man, he talked about it every day for a while. Uh-huh. And anyway, go ahead, James. I'm sorry.
1: Yeah, but the point is, we can maybe have some differences on theoretical about this or that or what may cause it, but we're in a very dynamic, changing solar system. The electrical nature, that's what I keep harping on, is the meteorologists don't have a handle on the electrical component of this weather system. But be that as it may...
0: Well, of course, they don't have much of a grasp of their own science. I mean, how accurate is weather forecasting?
1: Well, and that's the problem. If you had all the factors and the best supercomputers in the world, you'd probably do a little better.
0: I think it's great. It's where you can be wrong most of the time and still draw your paycheck and smile. It's a good job.
1: That's a good job. I want that job. What we're seeing, what I believe is happening is that what I keep talking about is the many Planet X objects. We talk about this term Planet X.
0: Yes.
1: And that's been a huge mess of misinformation and all kinds of things. But there are objects out there that we don't know much about. They're discovering new planets all the time. And we have many. I just gave a little lecture about a week ago.
0: Can I stop you again for a second?
1: Yeah.
0: You know, Planet X is irresistible to ask about. And so here's my question, James. If there was a dark planet out there, and by that I mean dark, just dark, dark-colored planet out there, and it was actually headed toward us, honestly, can you tell me about when you think our astronomers, amateur or pro, would detect the fact that, oh my God, look, something planetary in size is headed toward us, but it's dark? How quickly would they catch that, James?
1: Well, actually, take our moon, for example, which looks white and very bright.
0: Yes, it does.
1: If you went up to the surface of the moon, it would be extremely black.
0: Mm-hmm.
1: So it's a good example of something that is a good absorber of light, yet looks very bright. The problem with these objects, when they come in the outer solar system, when they would be very faint and maybe just the best telescopes would start to pick them up.
0: Mm.
1: First of all, you have to be looking in the right direction.
0: That's important.
1: But second of all, immediately they start to discharge the solar capacitor and they become enshrouded in a cloud of dust and gas.
0: Ah.
1: And that blocks the sunlight from reaching them. And NASA has actually built a telescope. I understand the funding has been canceled now.
0: Hmm.
1: But it was to look for large diffuse clouds of gases and dust at the far reaches of the solar system, which would encapsulate one of these objects. And so in the background, I believe they are very much in agreement with what I've been talking about, because they're actually building the equipment to go out and look for these.
0: Well, what if we found one? that was headed more or less toward us. And, of course, that would be the hardest to see, I suppose, you know, headed more or less right at us.
1: Right. And, in fact, it actually happened in the 90s. You remember Hale-Bopp?
0: Oh, yes, of course. Yeah, but I'm talking about, Hale-Bopp is big, but I'm talking about something
1: humongous.
0: Planetary size.
1: Let's stick with
0: Planet X for a second.
1: Right.
0: If there were one headed that was going to make a close pass, enough to do earth-changing, devastating type events to us, I'm just asking how quickly we would find it.
1: Well, it would certainly rear its ugly head once it got into, say, around the region of Pluto. It would become a large comet, and at that point, mostly everybody would probably see it.
0: Okay.
1: And you would see this thing up there, but...
0: And we'd have how long?
1: And you mean before we realized it coming even closer to us?
0: Well, by the time everybody noticed it, we would have how long before it did its thing by us?
1: It could be a number of years. And it depends on its orbit. See, orbits are strange things. Now, when the Quetzalcoatl-Venus comet was captured by Jupiter, according to the legends and what we can put together, it was captured by Jupiter, and that's when they first noticed that Venus was born of Jupiter, the old mythology of where Venus came from. And it was probably 600 years before it migrated in and circularized and spiraled in, so to speak, to where it came in through Mars and then towards Earth.
0: Okay, well, I'm still stuck back on years. You said it could be years. So, in other words, the human race could find out that here comes this thing that's going to pass very close to Earth, probably causing an extinction of life on Earth. My next question is, something of that size, planetary size, James, what would be the chances of our diverting it?
1: Zero.
0: We would have zero chance of diverting.
1: These are
0: and
1: big.
0: We would have several years of notice. There would be a party unlike anybody has ever seen that would go on for that many years.
1: But the other possibility is this thing would be coming in at some kind of a super speed.
0: Oh.
1: And we might not detect it until maybe weeks before.
0: Short party.
1: Short party. Short spring break there.
0: What do you think, how do you think the Earth's population would react to a inevitable, absolute extinction, unavoidable event?
1: It would be pretty bonkers, I believe. I think it would just go crazy. And see, this is why I think they keep promoting this ice ball charade, is so that when something appears up there in the form of a comet, they'll just go, oh,
0: yeah,
1: that's one of those little ice ball things. Don't worry about that.
0: So in other words, do you think they would conclude, James, that the result of such an inevitable absolute announcement would, I don't know, it would cause such disruption as to not be actually worth telling the people? So an extinction-level event would be kept secret as long as until it happened.
1: Right. The only thing we know is that the people, there are a lot of people preparing for such events, and they have cave cities and well-stocked.
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0: 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And now, Art Bell.
1: The machine, it was actually the bit of the drilling, the tunnel drilling device that came into Duluth, Minnesota on an airport, on an aircraft that was the only one in the world that could carry it. Was a Russian built. It had six engines. It looked like a pregnant 747. Hmm. And then this was trucked down to Texas, and they wanted to keep it rather quiet, but it's hard to keep something like that quiet.
2: Well, you're confusing me. What is this? So they're going to build a giant tunnel where they plan to run from Houston and Florida and everywhere and go down into the tunnel when this happens?
1: Well, this is a tunnel drilling bit, and so this had to go on a very large tunnel drilling machine, and I suspect they were going to use it. It's not on display in a museum somewhere. So
2: they'll save NASA and save their families?
1: I suspect.
2: Are they going to let you in?
1: No, I haven't gotten my pass yet.
2: Probably not, huh?
1: No, but I wouldn't personally want to be in a cave myself. When one of these starts rocking and rolling, the earth is going to fissure and fracture, and a cave underground is not the place to be. I mean, being up here is not going to be great, but I wouldn't want to be more than a couple shovelfuls of dirt away from the surface.
2: Would a couple of shovelfuls help you either?
1: Well, the ancients talk about being in caves.
2: Yes.
1: And so... because of the wind and the rain and the severe conditions above ground. Mm. But there are also, I've heard tales where people survived by laying in, just in surface regions. So the bottom line is with one of these, there are no, I know people have published like safe area maps and all kinds of things.
2: Oh, I know.
1: And there is no such thing as a safe area. If you're like at the World Trade Towers, some guy was standing in the middle of the down, right in the lobby downstairs, and he was blown out the doors two blocks away and got up and was uninjured.
2: There was this special on the Discovery Channel not very long ago. I'm a real devotee of the Discovery Channel. And they showed what would happen if something the size of the rock that killed the dinosaurs, supposedly, were to hit Earth's atmosphere. Mm-hmm. And what actually happens, James, is that the atmosphere boils. The oceans actually boil completely out of their beds, and that water is taken up into the atmosphere, and then fire spreads around the earth, igniting sort of the atmosphere, and the temperature on the surface of the earth approaches that of the sun, or something like that. It was a recent documentary, and it would erase all life down to the microbial level, in fact, down into the earth quite a long way, and there would only be a sort of a small area between the heat in the center of the earth and the heat that had been coming from the surface where microbial life could survive to one day emerge and repopulate Earth with life.
1: Well, we've seen mass extinctions many times on this planet, and we have, for example, salt beds from ancient oceans that are miles underground, so yeah. Clearly... something has happened to this rock here many times in the past. We find the dinosaur beds out in Montana, Wyoming, that area in other parts of the planet that used to be lush tropical fern forests and now are just the driest, most barren place on the planet. So clearly there have been some changes. And something hitting Earth is one option. But I don't think it's the only one or probably the most frequent one. I think these large objects coming through the solar system, the other thing they can do by igniting or discharging the solar capacitors, there's a lot of energy stored there, electrical energy. And we've

0: seen comets come by the sun before where they snap an electrical discharge off to the sun and boom, out comes a big flare. So comets can discharge the surface fusion in the sun and cause other conditions, so they don't even have to come near Earth to cause some very severe conditions on Earth and the other planets. So there's a whole myriad of things that could happen to the solar system.
1: Okay, so if you were in charge, instead of being who you are, if you were in some high government position and you actually had to make a decision about whether to tell the people that something like an ELE is coming or to keep your mouth shut, what would you do?
0: Well, I have developed what I call mega projects, and one of them is to actually, a number of them are to deal with this, where you have small population centers all over the planet which are locally prepared. Where, you know, it's not like FEMA can come out of Washington and help everybody in the country if something major happens. But this would have to be handled at a local level.
1: Well, they had a hard time with just New Orleans. So
0: So
1: the whole country is going to be a big problem.
0: Yeah, the whole world. So you have to get people locally to become agrarian. So if they survive, they can come through this and come out the other end. But one of the things I say about people moving into caves is that what are they going to do when they come out of their cave? Eventually, all their food's going to run out, and they're going to have to come out and plant a garden.
1: Well, but you're talking about a NEEL, which would be a near extinction level event.
0: Right.
1: Right.
0: Well,
1: in other words, some people would live, but I mean,
0: right,
1: according to what I saw,
0: right,
1: there's a very strong possibility that not even bacteria would survive.
0: Right. And the other one of my what I call mega projects is to develop space colonies, which literally, I've developed a process for doing this.
1: Get off the planet.
0: Get off the planet, and there are certain people who would go for this, and in a colony would probably be, I talk about launching tubes, large carbon fiber tubes with a rocket. I've talked about the water rockets that the Russians used back in the late 80s, early 90s. They were a nuclear-powered water rocket, and they were a steam rocket, basically, but they could get these things into orbit. But launch the tubes, strap them together, build a city like the, much like the 2001 Space Odyssey, rotating tire-like or wheel-like city, and then spin these off away from Earth and have them around the solar system. Also, they would need electromagnetic shielding because the comets, when they come through, are going to be zapping everything in sight electrically. So you would need shunts and bypass circuitry, so these electric currents would not damage the...
1: Just to see the human race survive.
0: Well,
1: maybe.
0: Right.
1: What would the human race do? I mean, would there probably be no chance now to reach another habitable planet, so the new home would have to be space itself, wouldn't it?
0: And that's part of the whole plan of habitating space rather than waiting 20 years to send one guy to the moon. I think our space program is marching completely down the wrong road. We need more science. I know all the science guys at NASA don't like me, but that's okay. I think we need a lot more science where we're really discovering what's out there, and we need a Russian type of space program, manned space program, where we learn how to live in space and actually live out there. We can't be sending Tang and McDonald's hamburgers out in little packages from Earth. These people have to sustain themselves out there long term. So all of this would be a space program that I would want to see developed. I always said that the Chinese are probably the closest to having such a space program because they got an overabundance of people. They're starting to become spacefaring, and it just takes that one little kind of change in thought, where we're not just going to send one guy to orbit the Earth, we're going to send 500,000 people up there, and just like the pioneers that came across and covered wagons, they didn't know how they were going to survive, but they did.
1: Yeah, well, it would be worth a shot. I mean, if it was actually either that or the true end of this version of the human race.
0: Right.
1: Carefully chosen words there.
0: Right.
1: I'd love to see him give it a shot. But, you know, we're nowhere near that technology right now, are we?
0: Well, if we started today, or unfortunately, if we would have started 30 years ago on a program to really live in space instead of sending onesie-twosies up there.
1: Yeah, you got a point.
0: I've always said that our space program has been a way for corporations to make money, not to go into space. And I think that's very close to accurate, but we have to change this whole concept of going into space, and I kind of liken it to the surfboard industry, where these guys go out there and get on a surfboard and learn how to ride the waves, and nobody taught them. There was no surfboard school. They just went and did it, and that's the way I see outer space also, and you kind of see this in the entrepreneurial spirit with Branson and the
1: you see a,
0: spaceship,
1: you know,
0: one
1: a
0: guys.
1: Little bit of it. I you know, it's not at a scale that I'm happy with.
0: Right.
1: We should all be doing it through government. This is one. See, you know, it's I don't like government in much of anything, but in terms of the space program, really only a government has the capacity and the means to do it.
0: It's really true. So if it becomes misdirected, then everybody loses.
1: On the kind of scale that we're talking about here, certainly that would be true.
0: Right. Oh, absolutely. And it is a vast project, kind of like building a dam system or a hydroelectric power system and, say, a grid system. All of these things were managed from works projects from the government. And certainly these mega projects are the same type of thing. The only problem that I see is that every time something gets in the government, it becomes profiteering, and who gets the money and the contract, and it fails for that reason.
1: You know, the Catholic Church, Rome, actually, you know, from Rome, they've got this observatory down in Arizona that they blew right through all kinds of environmental obstacles just magically. Yes, they can do that from Rome, and they got this observatory built, and I always wondered what the hell they were, you know, what the heck they were looking for.
0: Right. Well, that telescope is very interesting. In fact, there was a picture of it taken by an astronomer who worked there, was put on coast to coast within the last 6 months.
1: Yeah. What do you think they're looking for?
0: Well, comets, very specifically. That telescope was designed to look for comets, and it was built during the Hale-Bopp era.
1: Mm-hmm.
0: And you remember a guy named Malachi Martin?
1: Oh yes, I do.
0: Who said that one of his statements was the Vatican wanted to know if Hale-Bopp was wormwood.
1: Mm-hmm.
0: And I know personally some of the astronomers who were hired to staff that facility, because they came from the University of Minnesota, and they were comet scientists. A comet telescope is very different from any other brand of telescope.
1: In what manner? How do we identify that difference?
0: Well, most telescopes look at planets or galaxies or little things that are somewhat bright far away. A comet is wide, covers a wide area of the sky. It's very diffuse, low light level. The tracking is totally different because a comet does not follow planetary or sidereal, any other type of orbits.
1: So then what? You use some version of a very wide-angle lens. You're looking at a very great deal of the sky, and that defines a telescope looking at for a comet?
0: Right, and so you're not trying to get down to one little...
1: Pinpoint.
0: You're trying to get this vast area of the sky, and plus you have spectral analysis points in many areas of your photographic array of the CCD.
1: Mm-hmm.
0: So you have, the equipment is totally, totally, totally different than anything else.
1: So then we know they're looking for comets.
0: They're looking for comets. Now, what is the Vatican's interest in comets?
1: Well, that was going to be my question.
0: Well, I think we know. They are very much looking for these objects that could be of historical record importance. And they know also that there's not just one of these, that there are many. And that's what I keep talking about, is that the many Planet X objects. There's not just one of these. There could be some out there, these dark objects, as you were calling them,
1: mm-hmm.
0: that come back every million years or 300,000 years? And how would we have a history of any of this?
1: I don't know, but it, you know, from our point of view as humans, it would only take one.
0: Great. And there's probably, we've seen comets come through the solar system that are pretty pretty amazing. What was it, 1886 had the Great Comet, they called it. It was seen over Europe, etc. The ancients talk about these. When you see one of these big comets raging from one end of the sky to the other in the daylight sky,
1: yes,
0: everybody's going to know that that ain't no little snowball.
1: Can I ask a dumb, maybe a dumb question?
0: Sure.
1: Well, we think, I guess we've been observing the sky truly scientifically for a relatively short amount of time, actually. But we think we have all these things identified. But see, space lives in millions and billions and trillions of years, while we've only been observing for a little while. So what, I guess what I'm saying is we don't have all of these comets categorized. And what are the chances that one that we haven't heard about before suddenly appears and starts to grow larger and larger, basically headed in our direction?
0: Well, it appears that that's what happened to the ancients, and they saw that, and it's going to happen again.
1: What I'm saying is we haven't seen them all come by. We don't have them all categorized at all. This is like a constant sort of barrage, and so it's not predictable, right?
0: Yeah, and what is amazing is why astronomers are so adamant about denying that this could ever happen.
1: I don't get it. I mean, there are some that are in relatively short orbits, I guess, that bring them back around, that we know about those, but then there's some in very long ones that we don't know a thing about yet, right?
0: Right. Well, the object Sedna is in an orbit which brings it, the closest distance is three times the distance to Pluto, and then it goes out to something like 87 times the distance to Pluto. And
1: I'm talking about a complete intruder, though. So,
0: right. Well, that's just an example.
1: Yeah, it is.
0: And what's the probability that when we found Sedna, that's the only one out there? You know, that, or that's the biggest one, or it's the smallest one. The, if you look at the statistics of, I call it the size distribution of objects, we have grain-sized stuff in the solar system and asteroids and moons and planets, and the bigger you get, the fewer there are, but outside there, you're, that's exactly right. We don't know.
1: Is a rogue planet possible, a total rogue planet, and by that I mean not captured by any sun or not captured by anything, but rather as a rogue traveling through the universe?
0: Well, supposedly NASA has discovered some of these. And it was actually Frank Drake took this information, the Drake equation, which deals with the statistical probability of life in the universe, and they updated that equation a number of years ago based on that fact, that they were finding these rogue planets.

0: last hour we normally reserve and will this time for people to ask questions, but we've got so much material to get through. James, welcome back.
1: Hi, Art.
0: I highlighted where you wrote about Yellowstone in here. There's a lot of people, James, concerned about Yellowstone and think something's going on there. What's going on there?
1: Well, interestingly enough, this about 2 weeks ago, I believe it was in Nature, the journal geologist from the USGS wrote finally an article saying that, gee, the mound had risen. And, of course, they had begun measuring this in 1996, I believe.
0: Mm-hmm.
1: There was a woman out there, and she was just monitoring the lake, and it was rising.
0: Mm-hmm.
1: And almost like the Hansen event, they kind of muffled this for some time.
0: They did.
1: And finally, they posted an article just rather casually saying that, yeah, it's risen and they're looking at it and they don't know anything about it and other than there it is. But the reality is that the lake at Yellowstone has been poisoned up until, a few years ago. There were fish in it and they're all dead. And the bison who
0: they're dead.
1: Would roam around the lake... It's a dead lake now.
0: Yeah, see, I've got to fall back again on Discovery. I depend on them. And, you know, they had this really cool show. Maybe you saw it. And it showed what would happen if an event at Yellowstone, like one that has occurred there before, were to happen. Oh, my God. It's
1: right.
0: Like an ELE almost.
1: Right. In the I was driving through eastern Nebraska one time, and I picked up a brochure, and it's this dinosaur bed that they discovered of ash, where the dinosaurs are simply buried in ash, and there's no volcanoes in eastern Nebraska. So it took them a long time to figure out what volcano was responsible for this ash bed that buried these dinosaurs.
0: Yes.
1: And it turns out that it was one of the sister volcanoes of the big one, that's at Yellowstone. This one was actually, I believe, in Wyoming, probably 500 miles away. And it just showed, the pyroclastic blast that comes off of these probably killed the dinosaurs in that area first, and then as they laid down, the ash fell on top of them and basically
0: right.
1: encapsulated them, dried them out, so they were perfectly preserved up to today, millions, hundreds, 50 million years later. But the big caldera in Yellowstone has gone off in the past.
0: Okay, what the average person, I guess, wants to know is, I mean, I remember when the volcano in the northwest went bulge and very little warning, and then kaboom, off she went. How much do we know about the caldera there at Yellowstone? And in other words, how much bulging can it take, does anybody know, before it goes kaboom?
1: Well, that's the thing. They just simply don't know. And, of course, geologists always take the conservative. It's kind of like the Planet X thing. They don't want to say anything that alarms the public, and that's a general policy.
0: Well, I don't know if I want to be alarmed, but I do want to know the truth. I mean,
1: right.
0: And so the truth is they really don't know, or they don't want to tell us.
1: Well, volcanoes are hard to predict. And, like, I'm monitoring one right now in the Popocatepetl, which is outside of Mexico City. And it could just go wham someday, or it typically, though, they'll go in rhythms, and they'll start almost like a birthing process where they start in a rhythm, and then it gets the patterns get shorter, and all of a sudden then, you start getting the rumbling under the volcano, and then
0: yeah.
1: it goes. But they don't
0: yeah.
1: always do that.
0: Yeah, well, I think of Coke cans. I mean, if you pick up a Coke can, and it's all bloated out, well, you just know if you pop the top on that, you're going to
1: yep.
0: get drenched, right?
1: That's right.
0: So
1: that's right.
0: It's like the bloated out Coke can, see? And I'm just wondering, there must be somebody who has measurements who can tell us, look, it has this much stress right now, and if it gets that much, it's going to blow up.
1: Well, there's different kinds of blowing up. There's the shield volcanoes, which just ooze, like the Hawaiian Pacific volcanoes.
0: Good point.
1: But this one, according to the USGS own numbers, is overdue by about a few hundred thousand years to go off. But there are two major things that cause volcanoes to blow. One is sulfur, high sulfur content, and we know that, that the Yellowstone Basin has a very high sulfur content. The other thing that makes them go off the top is water, and that's one of the mega projects that I've defined that the Earth really needs. We have to drain the water out of the basin in the caldera at Yellowstone, because if you took that amount of water and turned it into steam, if that were to drain down into a fissure, we know that when that bulge is occurring, it's not due to lava, it's due to gases. So if that were to break and the lake would fall down into that chasm and hit the magma and blow, and you turn, you know what steam will do, it would be one of the largest volcanoes the Earth has ever seen in any kind of geological history.
0: And for the states adjacent to this event?
1: Well, it wouldn't last long, because the steam and the just the how fast that would turn to steam and blow the material all over the place, it would just be a huge mess. So we can't do anything about the sulfur content. That's locked in the ground. But what we can do is drain that water out of there. And there's a natural path out the southeast arm of the lake.
0: And if they drain the water, you think that will at least prevent the steam part of it?
1: Right. And the other part of it is the lake is becoming poisoned. So you want to get that water out of there while it's still relatively fresh water.
0: But if they started draining that lake, don't you think that reporters would say, hey, why are you draining that lake?
1: Well, it would have to be something that moving water is a big issue. But once it becomes poisoned and obviously dead in a few-year period, you have a problem.
0: Well, obviously. But, I mean, again, wouldn't reporters say, hey, why are you draining that lake?
1: Right. Oh, and the answer would be
0: what?
1: That we have to move that water out of there to prevent the case of it falling down into a breach in one of these air bubbles, which we know are under that region. And that's where the bulge is. The bulge is right under the lake.
0: Right, but wouldn't that be this big tip-off that, you know, something potentially really bad is about to happen, is what I guess I was getting.
1: Well, and there again, I don't think you'd get government agencies to spring on this idea. They would balk until the cows come home.
0: Yes.
1: But it has to be done. And that's why we get into this realm of politics. Maybe that's why the Hansen incident is so valuable, because it tells you what's going on in other areas of science, geology and planetary science.
0: Well, that's if that's true, it's extremely sad.
1: And can we allow government agencies to be in control of these when they have political agendas to not scare the people or to, say things that are politically correct?
0: Mm-hmm.
1: A volcano going off in the western U.S. isn't exactly a politically correct statement.
0: Well, I mean, for example, last night on 60 Minutes, they pointed out that one of the Democrat administrations tried to pressure Hansen into saying that it was actually worse than it was at that time, and he wouldn't do that either. I just thought I'd throw that in for balance. So, agendas, yes, they seem to carry the day, don't they?
1: Right, and it's unfortunate when scientists... the other unfortunate thing is hard to get a group of scientists in a room and have them all agree.
0: That's for sure.
1: The global warming issue, I've always tried to insert a few things in there. One is that they are measuring temperature rise, which is not the equivalent of heat content rise. I use the example of if you take two boxes, same size, you fill them full of gaseous material, but you, say, put more water vapor in one, you can have a lower temperature in the box without the water vapor, but more heat content if you have the lower temperature in the box with water content, you can actually have more heat content in that box,
0: okay,
1: even though it's at a lower temperature. So temperature is not an indicator of heat content, and the greenhouse global warming scientists are using them interchangeably, and it's a totally scientifically incorrect comparison. It's too difficult for them to measure true heat content, because that would require knowing the atmospheric components like water, which mm-hmm. holds a lot of heat.
0: Back to water for a second, because I'm not done with this Yellowstone thing.
1: Right.
0: I guess I want to understand if the lake fell into the broken bulge. I really do want to know what would occur in the surrounding states and to what distance this would occur. Can you estimate even?
1: It's hard to estimate, but we've seen very small lakes like this. For example, Mount St. Helens, let's take a good example of a volcano that blew due to both water and sulfur.
0: Yes.
1: There was probably a chasm underground that when that rumbling was going on, the breaks and the fissures were occurring, and water probably from a freshwater underground reservoir dumped down into the chasm. And that's what took the top of Mount St. Helens off. And you saw it took the top third of that mountain off in a matter of seconds and blew it 60 miles in the sky.
0: Mm-hmm.
1: The same thing with Krakatoa.
0: But the thing about Yellowstone is you've got written down here that it would be the perhaps biggest volcanic eruption the Earth has seen in 50 million years. Now, that 50 million years, that seems like a really big explosion.
1: That is a big explosion. So around the surrounding states, the answer to your question is
0: yes.
1: it would blow material into that 50-state or that probably 10-state region completely surrounding the Yellowstone caldera.
0: And how severe would the consequences of that be for those states?
1: Well, it would be that would end life as we know it. I don't know if it would kill everybody. The one estimate is based on past eruptions of Yellowstone that it extended out about 500 miles.
0: Wow.
1: So that means as far as eastern Minnesota. And then, of course, the dust cloud would encircle the globe. When Mount St. Helens went off, they were selling Mount St. Helens dust from New York City
0: mm-hmm.
1: in little vials.
0: Yes.
1: So that was a relatively small volcano. Now,
0: a lot of scientists believe that, I guess we know, don't we, that volcanoes actually lower the temperature on Earth because they obscure the sun.
1: Right.
0: To a certain degree, right?
1: Oh, absolutely.
0: Okay, so something the size of Yellowstone, 50 million years apart or so, that would throw up enough dust to probably do what?
1: Well, we'd go into a mini ice age. There's a good record of one, and I'm trying to think of the...
0: That would really screw up global warming.
1: Right. Oh, yeah. Yeah. And the one that went off in the 1800s, it was well documented. The temperatures all around the world were measured by the British Navy in the 1800s. And I'm trying to think of the name. It's out in the Pacific there. The Micronesia area.
0: Now, do you think that global warming could conceivably get bad enough that somebody would come up with the idea of blowing Yellowstone to cool it off?
1: I hope not. That would be some mad science.
0: Well, now, there's some guys at NASA who were talking about changing the Earth's orbit. Had you heard that one?
1: Well, I did not hear that one. I heard
0: on,
1: that they
0: I
1: were...
0: kid you not. They were going to move the Earth further away from the sun, temporarily,
1: right.
0: to deal with global warming. And then at the end of that time, they were going to move it back. And the way they were going to move it was to take... something like a giant, I don't know, maybe a comet, some planetary something that's headed in our direction but not close enough, and then insert it in exactly the right passage of Earth to just bump us out of the current orbit by a little bit. And then the idea was to get another rock and put us back in orbit after we had cooled off.
1: The only problem with that I see is probably what would happen. It wouldn't go out into a farther circular orbit, we would go into an elliptical orbit, so we'd go farther and then closer.
0: Oh, it's a lunatic-like idea.
1: I wouldn't like to see somebody doing that.
0: But it was real. I read the story. They really thought about it.
1: The one I saw, they were going to cast material up in outer space, I think fine aluminum particles or something, and it would block the sun and then cause cooling.
0: Yeah, I bet it would cause a lot of other stuff, too.
1: Yeah, start to play with those kind of things and the side effects and the unknown, you know, like anything when you change nature, five other things that you didn't expect happen.
0: Inevitably. Yes. So this Yellowstone thing, it's bulging. It is, just so we know the current status, is it continuing to get to be a bigger bulge? Is that the current thinking?
1: Well, there again, they stopped producing the data.
0: Well, darn.
1: And somebody is probably aware of the size. I mean, we have GPS. You could drop sensors down there.
0: But why would they stop the data, James?
1: Well, the woman, I forget her name, that was publishing this up to a few years ago, was kind of silenced. And then at that point, they had data on the amount that it had risen. But you would think by now they would have a volumetric measurement where you could get exactly a daily measurement, exactly how this has grown. And
0: one would think.
1: And somebody's got that data. I bet it exists somewhere. But it didn't show up.
0: I mean, that's just impossible. If this is really a danger and they're doing specials on Discovery Channel and such about it, and you're telling me they were giving us the data indicating it was bulging and then the data stopped, that's very troubling, James.
1: It is. And there again, it's just like the Hansen incident or the issue with the Dirty Snowball Comet model. Science is not science, and it is so controlled and distorted today that you could hardly recognize it as science. Somewhere above, however, I talk about the different tiers of science. Much of what we see today is, I call, Tier 2 science. There are groups of scientists, you don't know their names or you never hear from them, they don't publish. But they have real data and real information, and it does go somewhere.
0: Not to us. Did they give any reason why they stopped the data about the caldera bulging there?
1: Actually, there was a statement.
0: Really?
1: I'm trying to think, but it was basically, We don't want to release this until further analysis because it may alarm the public. And
0: did they really say that?
1: I'm just trying to think exactly what it said. So, but that was what I read into it, I guess. But there was actually
0: they actually didn't quite say that.
1: Probably not.
0: It added up to that in your mind, though.
1: Yeah, it was probably some double talk of some sort. And but the reality is that the data simply is no longer available. And we know that data exists. They wouldn't stop measuring that.
0: You wouldn't think.
1: No.
0: Well, that's just remarkable. It would sure be fun to get hold of whatever that memo or document was.

0: Once again, here's James McCanny. And James, this is part of the show where we turn it over to the audience. Who knows where they'll take it, but all over the place. Listen, do you want to promote your books?
1: Sure.
0: Do it.
1: And by the way, I remember the name of that volcano. It's Tambora.
0: Thank you.
1: 1800s blew up and caused a mini ice age.
0: Mm.
1: The website, of course, is linked from the Coast to Coast website. Page.
0: Naturally.
1: And that's the best way to get to my site, so you get to the correct location. And
0: yeah, but there's people like out on the road and stuff like that, and they might go there after the link. So that said, if they wanted to get to you and they went to Google and wanted to have you come up, what would they put in?
1: Put J.M. McCanny, McCanney.
0: Mm-hmm.
1: And I'm the top one that comes up, and all those misinformation sites of bad-mouthing me come up right underneath me. So okay. Pick the top one. That'll
0: all
1: be
0: right.
1: My
0: so
1: website.
0: You mean there's actually sites that bad-mouth you?
1: Oh, yes.
0: Oh, really?
1: Oh, yeah. But it's www.jmccanneyscience.com. That's the website. And I always have a little special for the coast-to-coast audience. For people who like to use mail order. And tonight, the book we're talking about is Principia Meteorologia, The Physics of Sun-Earth Weather, and that's kind of a long title, but it's written for the general public, so you understand how our solar system weather works and how it affects us on Earth. And that book typically retails for $35, but tonight, for the audience, that'd be $25. And that includes shipping and handling.
0: Boy, you really love them.
1: And so the address is JMCC, P.O. Box 58, Navarre, N-A-V-A-R-R-E, Minnesota, 55392. That's $25 to JMCC, P.O. Box 58, Navarre, N-A-V-A-R-R-E, Minnesota, 55392. And just ask for the weather book, and we'll know what you're talking about there.
0: You ever sign them?
1: They go out from a place where I don't see them actually.
0: Mm-hmm.
1: But if I go to a talk like I did recently, then I sign them. But,
0: that's nice. All right. So somebody could find you and present you with your book, and you would then sign it.
1: Oh, absolutely. I've signed many of them. Just that when things come in through either the web page or. Unfortunately, I have had to step out of the process of that just to so that I could direct my attention to my research, etc.
0: Got it. All right, here they come. International Line, you're on the air with James McCanny. Where are you, please?
2: Hi, my name is Mick. I'm in Winnipeg,
0: Canada. All right, welcome.
2: Thanks for having me, Art. My question is for your guest, James.
3: Hello.
2: Hi, James. Earlier in the show, you were talking about NASA importing a massive drill bit to supposedly drill out a bunker to protect them in case a comet hit.
0: He's talking about the drill bit.
1: The drill bit for tunnel drilling, and they put a big rotary machine behind this, and they just tunnel through the ground. So they make long tunnels, and this one was an extra large one.
2: Okay, I understand that. And that reminded me of a movie I saw called Armageddon.
1: Oh, yes.
2: Where a comet was coming, and they had this idea of sending these guys out to drill big holes in the meteor and then, like, put some nukes in there and blow it up. And I was just wondering,
0: yes.
2: Is that even possible? Like, if they had a big enough spaceship to get that bit out there?
0: That really is a cool question. Is that kind of thing they depicted there with the size of the rock that they were trying to affect? Was that realistic from a physics point of view?
1: The problem is now you've got many pieces. So the question is, do you want to be hit by a bigger bullet or a shotgun?
0: Well, as I recall, they split it in two, and both sides went on each side of Earth and neatly missed us. Is
1: uh-huh.
0: that not a likely outcome?
1: Well, the problem with drilling in outer space is that there's nothing to grab onto. When we drill on Earth, you have gravity, and you can drill. But the drilling in outer space is posed a problem because there's no or relatively zero gravity on these objects.
0: Well, if something was headed our way, we would try something.
1: Well, might think so. My own solution for this is that understanding that comets' orbits are diverted by their tail drag. You could extend a tether out from an object like this in advance. You'd have to be...
0: A tether,
1: which is a self-reeling device. Once you get it going, it just will reel out away from the sun.
0: What an interesting idea.
1: You discharge the local solar capacitor. The material comes in. It changes the orbit of the object, and without any explosions or whatever, and you better make sure you know this is going to hit Earth, and then you spirit it away, and it misses Earth because you've changed its orbit due to the tail drag. But the physical thing you do is attach a tether to it and let it reel out away from the sun.
0: So therein lies the tail.
1: And you induce the tail, the discharge of the solar capacitor, which then creates the tail, which is drawn in and ultimately changes the orbit.
0: Got it. First time caller line, your turn with James McKenney. Hello.
3: Is this wild card line?
0: First time caller line, sir.
3: Oh, am I on?
0: Are you not a first time caller?
3: Yeah, I'm sorry. I thought I called the wild card line.
0: No,
3: yeah.
0: You called the first time caller line. You are a first time caller, right?
3: Okay, my name
0: is... Are you a first time caller?
3: Yes.
0: Oh, okay.
3: My name is Ken, and I'm calling from Florida.
0: Yes.
3: And I've got a question for Mr. McKenney.
0: Yes.
1: Yes.
3: James, how are you doing?
1: Oh, good, Ken. Thank you.
3: Okay, I'm not a scientist, but I have a lot of common sense, more than I would say the average person. And what you was talking about, that lake, draining that lake for the Yellowstone Park, I forget the name of the lake.
1: Yellowstone Lake.
3: Yellowstone Lake? Okay.
1: Yes.
3: Wouldn't that lake present a lot of pressure on that bulge on the bottom, the water itself?
0: Ah.
1: Well, that's...
0: In other words, he's saying that might be keeping the bulge from going kaboom.
3: Right. And not only that, it might be...
0: Well,
3: cooling.
0: No, wait a minute. That's a good one. Stop right there while you're ahead. What about that, James?
1: Well, that's a good question. I don't believe the lake is very deep, but certainly...
0: Water is heavy.
1: Yeah, the question is if you know, could you induce the bulge to grow more by taking the water out? Well, there again, you'd have to look at the engineering of this.
3: Cause it to blow sooner if you.
1: Well,
3: took
1: I'm
3: the
1: glad
3: water
1: you
3: out.
1: Brought that up. I mean, that's the kind of thing I always thought. Like on Star Trek, instead of having a commander that made all the decisions, sometimes the guy. You know, that maybe is closer to the action or whatever would have the best idea. So we have to, that's great to have input like this because...
0: Very good, caller. You've saved us.
3: And also the temperature. The water, wouldn't that have a cooling effect on the molten rock that's pushing up?
0: Another good point.
1: Right.
3: Magma?
1: Well, there again, but it's going in the wrong direction. And in both of these cases, if the water is there when this thing breaks, we're in big trouble.
3: Why? But if we cause it to break sooner, there would be less water to
0: and
3: make...
0: Plus, everybody would be angry with USGS or whoever did it.
1: Or Jim McKenney.
3: I was thinking I would hate to be you and make that decision of bumping the lake out and have it blow.
1: I'm glad you have that input because whenever you mess with nature, as we were saying before...
0: Yes.
1: There are side effects, and this could be one of them. So there might
0: a
1: be
0: good a call. It didn't sound like a good call at the beginning, but it obviously was. Wildcard line, you're on the air with James McKenney. Hello.
4: Good morning, Arthur.
0: Good morning.
4: James.
1: Hello.
4: When one of these objects comes floating through, if it's sufficiently large to cause trouble, it would also be sufficiently large to, through some associated side effects, pick up a few rocks from the asteroid belt and also add to the shotgun effect, would it not?
1: Oh, they absolutely do, and that's part of the comet phenomenon is the what we call the meteor stream associated with comets. And the ancients talk about this, the hail of brimstone and fire. The brimstone was the meteor streams that came in along with the oil from the comet tail, the hydrocarbons. So absolutely, it's going to be picking these up, and there's an actual physical process by which comets cause the metallic structure in, like, small rocks and pebbles to be attracted. It's called the induced electric dipole force. But absolutely. And how big an object they would pick up depends on how big the comet is. But absolutely.
4: So the side effect could be in itself rather horrendous.
1: Oh, absolutely. Yeah, there are fields of rocks. They don't know where they came from over in the Mideast. They call them rock fields. And they're literally entire vast regions of the desert that are just covered in rocks, and they have no idea where these come from. But the speculation is they come from outer space. There's a series of elliptical lakes. They're small lakes down in South Carolina, and the same thing. It appears that a big barrage of objects from outer space came in and dug these out, but there again, all we see now is the result. So obviously these things have happened in the past, and now that Schumacher Levy 9, the 21 pieces, hit Jupiter, scientists have become acutely aware of these objects coming and having multiple pieces coming in at one time.
0: Is Jupiter our protector in that regard? In other words, it's got so much yank to it that anything of substance that would likely get us would instead be captured and eaten by Jupiter?
1: Yes, in a sense, that's very true. But then again, like with the Venus event, it captured something that eventually ended up where we are. So it can work both ways.
0: Yeah, I suppose, for example, something could also only hit the outer part of Jupiter's influence and then be thrown toward us by that.
1: Right.
0: It's like a giant billiard table, isn't it?
1: That's what it is. It's a giant billiard game out there, and we're just we're in a nice, stable orbit, but we're the target.
0: Uh-huh. East of the Rockies, you're on the air with James McCanny. Hello.
5: Hi, this is Jean from Michigan.
0: Yes.
1: Hello, Jean.
5: I have a couple quick questions. One of them is, have we ever got a manned vehicle through the Van Allen radiation belt? Do you know?
1: Well, I don't personally know. I have my doubts.
5: Right.
1: That's a problem. It's a very serious problem, and NASA's one of their major two programs. They have two programs that are cover-all programs within NASA. One is called Living with a Star, and that program, the other one is called Sun-Earth Connection, but the Living with the Star program is to learn how to deal with space radiation. And they have hundreds of scientists right now trying to figure out how to safely maneuver through the Earth, near-Earth radiation belts, which are the Van Allen belts. So that is a huge ongoing issue, and a lot of people are working on it. But to answer your question, I can't personally say yes or no to that.
0: Wow.
5: Right.
0: All right.
5: The other quick question I wanted to know is, what would that radiation belt perhaps help protect us if something came at us?
1: Well, no, it wouldn't deflect anything particularly. In that sense, and if an object were coming to us, for example, it's extremely low density out there. The thing with the radiation belts is the speed of these particles. They're at relativistic speeds. They're zipping around out there, trapped in our magnetic field, and they're moving at extreme high velocity. So when they hit a metal spacecraft, that turns into an X-ray, and therein lies the radiation problem.
0: Mm-hmm. So big that you think we might not have done it?
1: Well, there is some problems. When NASA went to the moon, the Apollo program in the late 60s, early 70s, the only radiation they were aware of at the time were alpha and beta particles, which are actual particles that might hit somebody in their detectors, their badges that they wore. Actually, that NASA symbol on their chest was also a radiation detector. They had no X-ray detection of any kind at the time. And there's an example of when they first had the shuttle, they brought it up to about a 500-mile orbit, and the astronauts' eyes began to glow, or their eyebrows began to fluoresce, etc., and so they brought them back down very quickly.
0: Really?
1: And they never went up that far again.
0: Fluorescing eyebrows is very concerning.
1: Yeah, and the shuttle itself was fluorescing. They call it, the term is shuttle glow. So in the very early trips up there, they experienced what they call shuttle glow, which is actually is an electrical discharge.
0: Well, as an astronaut, I'd probably be willing to put up with the shuttle glowing, but I would draw the line at my eyebrows.
1: Eyebrows glowing.
0: Yeah, when
1: you can
0: absolutely.
1: Read the guy's book next to you with your eyebrows glowing.
0: West of the Rockies, you're on the air with James McCanny. Good morning.
6: Good morning, gentlemen. This is Blair in Sedona, Arizona. I also have two questions, if possible.
0: Well, we'll see.
6: Dr. McCanny, you said earlier comets can cause surface fusion on the sun. So through the solar capacitor function in comet Tempel-1's impact, could it have been an electrical short caused, thus the sun displaying an increase in solar flare activity and or a measurable change in the heliosphere that could be responsible for our strange weather happenings on the continental U.S. with hurricanes and tornadoes?
1: Now, you're talking about Tempel-1, the deep impact probe hitting the comet. Is that correct?
6: That is correct.
1: Oh, okay. Any events like that, in fact, we did see a bright flash, a secondary flash, after the probe hit comet Tempel-1 nucleus. The plume of material came out, and then there was an incredible flash, and that was an electrical discharge that attached to that material as it came out. But it's so far away from the sun that any of that would have been contained within the local plasma environment of the comet nucleus. So, no, I wouldn't associate that with...
0: All right, we're almost out of time. Caller, second question fast.
6: Well, Richard Holgan is working on the release of post-comet Tempel-1 information. He said last year would make your hair stand on end and that the imaging absence from the deep impact spacecraft is not due to equipment malfunction. You have any comment on that?
1: I was on the night with Richard July 4th when we were waiting for that data to come in, and we agreed on the air that there's something very hokey going on with the data. Absolutely, there's something missing there completely. But the photographs and the video, the series of clips, they made it into an actual video, makes it clear that that this is not a snowball. A lot of other things happened there. The spectrometer data we were talking about earlier clearly shows this is a hot, dry rock with no water. It's not producing anything that would form a comet tail, sublimating water of any kind. There's no. You have to understand, when you look at one of these comet nuclei, when the artist drew the artist conception earlier in the NASA program, expecting they expected this to look like a steam locomotive belching out water and et cetera, to form the comet tail. Nothing of the sort was found.
0: All right, hold it right there.

0: Once again, James McKenney. Welcome back, James. Been a wild show, huh?
1: Oh, this is great.
0: Yeah.
1: We've covered a lot of territory,
0: Art. You sure have. First time caller line, your turn to cover some territory with James. Hi.
2: Hello?
0: Yes, hello.
2: Hi, this is Roy, currently in San Antonio. Thank you, Art. And the first time I've had my radio shut off to Art Bell is now because you requested me to. And James, what I was hoping to ask was, there's rumors that are saying that NASA has been going to the Hopi Indians, asking them what the heck is going on with the weather changes. Are you able to verify or confirm that?
0: That's true. That's true.
2: Is that true, Art?
0: Well, no. I'm not saying it is true that it's done. It's true that the rumors are out there big time.
1: Uh-huh.
2: Okay.
1: I cannot confirm it myself, but if, here's the thing with this kind of information. In public, they would never admit that, but that's the real source of information. Those people lived through it. They have handed this information down, and they're the best source of information on what's really going on.
2: One more question, if I may.
1: Go ahead.
2: There's also a rumor in 99 the Earth took a 3-degree tilt on its axis.
0: You'd think we'd know about that one.
1: That I can tell you personally, it did not.
0: It did not. Okay.
1: I'm an astronomer myself, and there are so many rumors that the moon is not where it's supposed to be and that the Earth is, you know, out of its orbit, et cetera. No, we're very much where we're supposed to be within any margin of error. There's small changes that go on all the time, some of which we don't totally understand, like the Chandler wobble or things like that. But no, we're where we're at. And
0: You brought up Chandler wobble. Can you tell me anything about that? Is it true that it has somewhat mysteriously stopped wobbling?
1: Well, it changes, and it's known to change. And the cause of the wobble itself is unknown. Some people believe it's due to the sloshing of the oceans in the cavities.
0: And occasionally even stops for a while. Is that correct?
1: Yes. And there's not a lot of exact data on this. It's like any geological phenomenon.
0: Mm-hmm.
1: We may only have 100 years of data, and not all of that is the greatest.
0: Well, that's a good point.
1: So where it's going and where it's been... But there again, I don't see a lot of good current data on that myself. In fact, I've looked around for that, and it's one of those topics that there are probably some astronomers that have real good data, but I haven't personally seen it myself.
0: All right. Wildcard Line, you're on the air with James McKenney. Good morning.
3: Hello.
0: Hello.
3: Oh, my name is Jeff, and I'm from Orlando.
0: Yes, Jeff.
3: And one thing that I would have to ask James is when these large cometary bodies come by Earth, you know, he was saying that they don't necessarily hit, and I believe that entirely. The probability is that they don't hit. But when they do come by, is that one of the factors that changes the polarity in the Earth?
0: Uh-huh.
1: You mean like the magnetic polarity?
0: Well, it could either be a magnetic shift or... something worse, but his question is a good one. Could it precipitate such a thing?
1: Oh, absolutely. And when the Earth, the Earth is structured, we have the magnetic, what we call the magnetic North Pole, which is somewhat loosely coupled with the Earth, but the crust and mantle of the Earth ride over a viscous layer, which has actually been measured. It's not hypothetical. And then beneath that is the core. And this surface can slide over the lower layers, and that actually happens a lot of times during major earthquakes and plate shifting, etc. But the bottom line is you have a large object coming by, it sets up a gravitational wave, which then can shift this whole surface kind of shell over the core, and then it redistributes. During this process, the core continues to spin at the same rate and direction that it was spinning before. So, and all of this then kind of locks back together after the event. And it's very clear that our old North Pole used to be somewhere in the state of Ontario. That's why the magnetic North Pole is trying to migrate up to where the real North Pole is right now. So this really takes a very good jarring. And so to answer your question, both the magnetic pole And the celestial pole, which is the rotational pole, can change dramatically during one of these events.
0: All right. So that was a yes.
1: Yes.
0: East of the Rockies, you're on the air with James McKenney.
4: Good morning. Is that me?
0: That's you.
4: Okay. I never can hear the east of the Rockies thing.
0: Where are you?
4: I am calling you from Canton, Ohio. My name is Paula.
0: Okay, Paula.
4: And it's a distinct pleasure to speak with both of you. James, earlier in the show, you were talking about the fact that we have not been hit by anything in how many thousands of years. Is there a distinct possibility that there has been intervention?
5: 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And now, Art Bell.

0: 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And now, Art Bell.
1: And I'm not sure where the other one is, but that have been identified as what are believed to be ancient earth-protecting automated sites, which can basically zap objects as they come in.
2: Man, every time I expect a big no from you, it turns out to be a yes. It blows me away.
1: So
2: there is evidence.
1: There is evidence that, yes, that someone has tried to protect this planet. The other issue is that the big ones that would come by and probably do the most damage, there's nothing available for those guys.
2: Okay. West of the Rockies, you're on the air with James McCanny. Morning. Hello. Going once. Going twice. Gone. International line, you're on the air with James McCanny. Good morning.
3: Good morning, Art, and hi, James.
1: Hello.
3: Is it possible as a consideration to think of a nuclear weapon, possibly using ion propulsion for speed and distance, as a consideration of trying to protect the Earth from an incoming comet? I'd appreciate an answer. Thanks.
1: A nuclear explosion would have to be buried deep inside of an object out there to affect it. And in that case, will it, in fact, do something that will be beneficial? In other words, avert a dilemma. And there's a lot of study that's been done on this. There's two camps. One is don't do it because you are going to have a difficult time controlling the pieces that come out of this. In any explosion, you get lots of pieces. The movie in Hollywood broke it into two pieces, but how many times is that going to happen?
2: Yeah, rarely, I guess. West of the Rockies, you're on the air with James McCanny. Good morning.
4: Art and James, I'd like to ask about the abandoned super collider project in Texas, whether that could be used as an underground safety site for NASA employees.
1: Well,
2: then why are they drilling?
1: I'm not sure. I'm not sure. It's a big tunnel. I'm not sure how big the cavity itself is. A lot of times the chamber is relatively small where the particles are.
2: I try to get my mail every day. I don't have my invitation yet.
1: I don't either.
2: Oh, damn.
1: I understand there's a lot of ants there. One of the problems they had with that were the red ants eating the insulation on the wires.
4: Sounds like a bad place to hide out.
2: Maybe I don't want to go.
1: Unless you like red ants, which I've had a few encounters with those guys.
2: That'd be a hell of a way to go.
1: That would not be good.
2: No.
4: I'd rather stay on top.
2: All right, caller. That it?
4: Yes.
2: Okay. Thank you very much. East of the Rockies, you're on the air with James McCanny. Good morning.
5: Good morning, gentlemen.
2: Hi.
5: Art, thank you so much for being one of the elite broadcasters who are brave enough to not screen your calls.
2: You're welcome.
5: Mr. James, what I'd like to ask is, should somebody at some point choose to cool off our planet by simply rotating our orbit just a minute little bit, how will that affect the moon, and what will that do to our tides?
1: Well, moving the planet is going to be a big job. But say that you did it. Your question is, how would it affect our tides? It could change. Of course, there are animal life that is structured to those cycles in the sea and on land. So anything coupled to the moon would change. But there again, all of the species seem to be adaptable. Whether it would be critical to some, I couldn't tell you that.
5: But as far as water levels go, would that nullify everything that we're trying to stop as far as global warming goes?
1: Well, the tides are separate. They're due to the gravitational influence of the moon and the sun to a lesser degree. But anytime you start changing,

0: taking these things, you don't know of all of the side effects. One of the projects I had in my mega projects list was to take, when we have this increased runoff from Antarctica and Greenland, say, for example, to take that water and move it to desert areas. And so we'd have to develop ocean liners or maybe big plastic vessels you would pull behind ocean liners. It turns out that in 1991, Asia sent an entourage of ships into the Great Lakes and took 152 million gallons of Lake Superior lake water over to Asia, and they finally got it stopped.
1: Wow.
0: But it just shows you that people on this planet are starting to do large ventures to move fresh water or to accommodate needs.
1: Unlike your comments on the... You've heard, of course, of the space elevator.
0: Yes.
1: Is it practical? Is it possible? Could we really do it?
0: Well, there's a little problem in that we have a very large capacitor between the ionosphere and down here on the planet Earth.
1: Ah.
0: And if you break that capacitor, you're going to be doing more than elevating. You're going to be driving that current, as with any capacitor. If you discharge a capacitor, it's going to flow along that line. And I don't think many people would be going up that elevator shaft.
1: You think it could be a fatal charge?
0: Yes. Oh, yeah.
1: All right. Wildcard Line, you're on the air with James McKinney. Hello.
2: Hi.
1: Hi.
2: This is Perry from Sedalia, Missouri. And I've heard you reference a lot of times the legends and myths and old texts and stuff, and I'm kind of interested in Zachariah Sitchin. And I just never heard of this. It interested me, intrigued me whenever you mentioned about Venus taking the atmosphere from Mars. I'd never heard that Venus did it and got trapped. And it also makes me think of Major Ed Dane, something that he remote viewed one time, was something to the effect of some object bouncing off the atmosphere of Mars and stripping away its atmosphere.
1: Oh, yes, you said that, yes.
2: I was wondering if you could elaborate a little on that.
1: Okay.
0: So the reference specifically to Mars, the best reference comes from the Velikovsky books, the Worlds in Collision, Earth in Upheaval, and Ages in Chaos. And I don't know, that's probably in Worlds in Collision, but don't quote me on that. But he talks specifically about the Mars event and that Mars was a blue planet. It had a different orbit. Its orbit brought it closer to Earth prior to the event. And it had its orbit changed out to where it is now, according to the legends. But anyway, that's where you would find that information. That would be the best source.
1: All right. West of the Rockies, you're on the air with James McKinney. Good morning.
3: Hi. Besides wanting to say that I think George had a caller of a truck driver who had a truck driver friend who had delivered something to Texas, went into a tunnel and drove for miles and miles underground before he deposited his unknown load.
1: Maybe into this drilled-out tunnel, huh?
3: Yeah, right. That's what I was thinking. And okay. and the primary reason I called, it may not be the most important, which I hope I have a chance to say last. Okay, I don't know whether this is a cuckoo idea, but...
0: there are no cuckoo ideas.
3: Yeah, okay. What about the idea that the bird flu is a way to thin out the population for the known coming disaster so that the people who are going to go into the bunkers will have less trouble getting in there.
1: Ah, all right. Well, we'll have to hold it there. And so what about that?
0: I don't know. There are many beliefs regarding the bird flu. A lot of people believe that the bird flu term is actually a cover for a man-made virus that might be released amongst the public. So,
1: we are conspiratorial son of a guns, aren't we? We really are. First time caller line. You're on with James McKinney. Hi.
4: Hi. This is Hal.
1: Yes.
4: My question is this: what? How long did it take nature to create oil?
1: Huh. And is it from old dinosaur carcasses?
4: Well, I don't care about that.
1: Well, I do.
4: I
1: do. So how long?
0: The oil literally comes from the tail of comets. When we pass through these comet tails, it might take up to a month where we actually are passing through. The ancients talk about the hail of brimstone and naphtha, the burning naphtha coming in from outer space, and that occurred at the time of the Great Flood, which also came in from, the water came from outside the planet. But to answer your question, the hydrocarbons form relatively quickly in outer space, and this is a whole branch of chemistry. The water in the comet tail forms when hydrogen and oxygen molecules form the water molecule in outer space, and this is a whole branch of chemistry forming these, for example, hydrocarbon chains up to crude oil. In the chemistry of oil in general, you just have hydrocarbon chains, so methane and propane and all of these different things we break out of oil are smaller hydrocarbon chains, but the big ones, the crude oil, the black oil, is built up in outer space, and it doesn't really take long.
1: So then what? You're telling me then that dinosaurs were dust to dust? That's it? They're not 10W30 now?
0: That's right.
1: Is that really right?
0: That's correct. We have oil all over the planet. We have large pools under the ocean, and it came from outer space.
1: All right. And on that note, buddy, we're out of time.
0: Okay,
1: we have done it. What a blast it was, James. Thank you. And, of course, we'll have you back again, but it's been a total pleasure.
0: Well, Art, it's great being on your show always.
1: All right. You take care, my friend. That's it, folks, for now.
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1: You know, I think I picked this song to open this hour, and yes, we've already been on for an hour. Surprise, surprise to those of you joining at this hour. May do the same thing tomorrow night, begin an hour early. Just changing the schedule a little so we can have further network continuous coverage. Well, I've been watching the coverage nonstop all day long, and I have a feeling of pending trouble. So I thought this song would be just right. I really, in watching the coverage all day today, that's the conclusion I'm personally coming to. I've got a feeling of something really big and bad pending. I don't want to seem to be on the negative side here, but having watched the coverage all day long, we're clearly headed to war. No question about that. We're headed to war. Having watched the coverage all day today, I'm going to have to say it ain't over yet, and not by a long shot. In fact, I think the danger continues. And I don't want to scare anybody, but the news has just been full today of people trying to get on aircraft, impersonating pilots, that kind of thing, Middle Eastern people. And the reports are just too many, and they're all over the place. LaGuardia and JFK had to close again after 8 individuals were arrested at those airports trying to get on airplanes, one with a pilot's ID. And there are more reports of that sort of thing at this hour, and more arrests. There are arrests and raids and searches going on all over the place. The number of people involved in this would appear to be many, many. So I think it would indeed be premature to say it's over. And I'm talking about the attack on America. I don't think the attack on America is over at all, and the war has not yet begun. So many things we could talk about. I've watched just about every inch of coverage, so anything you would like to pick up on, I did a more thorough open that you'll hear later, if you're up late. But I have this this pending feeling of something about to happen, and I would like to believe that it's over and we're safe, but it's not, and we're not. Just one more thing. I wonder how many of the rest of you are beginning to experience this. I come to you tonight with about 3 hours sleep. That's all I had from about 5:30 yesterday morning now until about 8:30 this morning. And I haven't slept since. And the reason is I have been glued to this coverage. And it's definitely affecting me doing these programs with all of you and being so intimately involved with every single aspect, every single report, every single hope that then becomes dashed about survivors. It's affecting me, and I bet it's affecting a lot of you too. And that may be one of the reasons for my somewhat troubled outlook with respect to the immediate future. I really feel this ain't over. Not by a long shot, and I'm talking again about the danger to America. I think that it's being understated, although if you actually watch behavior, you watch airports closing, people being arrested all over the place, concern, it's obvious to the authorities that the danger is not yet over. East of the Rockies, you're on the air. Hello.
2: Hi, Art.
1: Hi.
2: Hi, this is Jenny. I'm originally from Medford, Oregon. I'm a truck driver.
1: Oh.
2: So right now I'm in Ohio.
1: Okay.
2: But one of the things that I wanted to say about this terrible, terrible tragedy, one of the things that I've seen is that the news brief is saying that the security and the safety of America was, you know, not there. It's one of the things that they're saying now today in about the security and the safety is that they're telling everybody that Cheney is now down in Camp David.
1: Yeah, there you go.
2: Because
1: listen, if you have a radio on in the background, turn it off, please.
2: Oh, okay.
1: It's very confusing to everybody concerned. And
2: Right, exactly. Well, one of the things is that they said that the they want the president and the vice president in separate areas for safety concerns, which is understandable.
1: Yes.
2: Okay? But what they don't need to do is they don't need to tell the world over their broadcast that the world listens to. They don't need to tell the world where these guys are staying at. Why are they doing that? They're giving away our safety all over again.
1: Listen, has it occurred to you that what they say publicly and what may be true privately may be two very different things?
2: But at the same time, they're giving the foreigners targets again.
1: Yeah. Well, is there any way you believe this is over?
2: No. Yeah. This is only the beginning. You know, it started, you know, back when they tried the World Trade Center once before and didn't succeed and everybody went into jail. Now it's like they're doing it again. They succeeded this time, like the press said. They tried once before. Now they succeeded. I mean, that got to a lot of people's hearts right there.
1: Yep, I agree. Thank you very, very much for the call. We're going to be in open lines all night long. As I've said in previous nights, I could recite to you and sit here and sort of do a reporting job and try to do a weak CNN, but they're doing a great job, just a great job of what they're doing. And so instead, I thought just to give you a voice and to sort of take the temperature of America, that's what I'm doing, taking the temperature of the nation. And I think it's up 2 or 3 degrees already this morning. West of the Rockies, you're on the air. Hello.
3: Hi, how you doing?
1: Well, you've been listening, right?
3: Yeah, it's a pleasure to talk to you again.
1: Thank you.
3: I had a question and a comment.
1: Okay.
3: And my question is on the MSNBC news article. It's talking about a DOD official saying that they have a great hammer or something like that that they can unleash, and they wouldn't give his name or, you know, anything else about it. And I was wondering if you knew anything about it.
1: No.
3: Kind of secret weapon.
1: No, that's why it's a secret weapon, sir, because they didn't tell Art Bell.
3: Well, I think it's time that they use some of that.
1: What might we have? God, you could just use your imagination for that.
3: Well, I'm sure we have a lot. I think they should start using that.
1: Space-based weapons, things that would come from the sky like fire, who knows?
3: Yeah, I think they should start using that to our benefit. And my comment is, I think we should, test the hydrogen bomb out.
1: See, you don't really mean that.
3: Well,
1: you can't really mean that.
3: Well, I hope it doesn't happen, but I think it might come. I mean, my worst fear is it's going to escalate into a major world war.
1: Oh, there's always that risk.
3: And that's what worries me the most.
1: I appreciate your call, sir. There's always that risk. I would never deny that. But in terms of just unleashing the H-bomb, or as you put it, testing it, on what would be a large civilian populace, no. No, no, no, no. There are ways to accomplish our goals militarily with force that don't have to include the use of nuclear weapons. Whew. You see, that's the anger. You know, that kind of anger is coming right along, folks. However, as you modified your statement toward the end there about it escalating to that point, there is always that risk. Wars have a tendency to escalate. Today's friends can be tomorrow's enemies. That kind of thing. First time caller line, you're on the air. Hi.
4: Hello, Mr. Bell. How are you this evening?
1: Well.
4: I can hear it. A couple of key points from here in California. I think a lot of us are very angry. And as a young professional, I agree with the gentleman that called in earlier saying that we're ready. And what I think the rest of America forgets is that we are the grandchildren and great-grandchildren of the greatest generation. We were raised by them because both of our parents worked. And so that was a generation that raised us. They were the ones that instilled those values in us. And talk about a sleeping, you know, nation, it's the 25 and younger. And we're ready. And actually, after work today, went and sat with a few friends from work. And we all agreed that if there is a declaration of war, there were five of us there, and all of us agreed, that we would go enlist. And I think that people don't realize that, that it takes a lot for us to get angry, but when someone, you know, breaks in our back door of our home,
1: yes,
4: kills our family members,
1: yes,
4: we're angry.
1: Yes, I have had...
4: And we have to protect our home.
1: I've been on the air during several wars and problems now the U.S. has had, and inevitably... We had many, many incredibly heated debates with the majority of people calling up and saying, I wouldn't fight for that, you know, referring to oil or a lot of other things that they wouldn't fight for. But let me tell you something. Inevitably, those people came back and also said, if they were to attack America, by God, I'd fight. And so they have attacked America.
4: I will put my Birkenstocks in the closet and I'll give up the granola. You know, send me where I need to go. And I think that's the general attitude of most so-called laid-back Californians, is they have made us very angry. Second point that I'd like to make is that I don't think we have any illusions about what war is. We heard those stories on the knees of our grandfathers. We know what that is like. It's not a pushing a button.
1: Well...
4: You know, it really is not.
1: How old did you say you were, 24?
4: 24.
1: The only war that you really remember would be the button-pushing type.
4: That's all I remember. However, I grew up on the knee of my grandfather.
1: Who told you stories.
4: Absolutely, and my great-grandfather. Mm-hmm. And people forget that we are the grandchildren and the great-grandchildren of the greatest generation this country's ever seen. And sometimes I get irritated when I hear people say, well, can you imagine this generation going to war? They wouldn't be able to make the sacrifices. Yes, we would. And I would also like to encourage any Muslim family out there that's feeling persecuted to start within their mosque, to gather together their young men, take them down to the local recruiting office, get a news camera down there, and say, we're willing to have our sons and daughters fight for America. And with a couple of shots like that, you'd stop seeing the persecution, and, you know, people would be... questioning the loyalty.
1: Do you remember those scenes of the Palestinians celebrating?
4: Absolutely.
1: A lot of the people who showed those scenes are receiving death threats by the bucketful. Either stop showing that or you're dead.
4: Mm-hmm.
1: Yeah. I appreciate the call. That's a whole nother issue. Arab Americans are having a rough day and days ahead. There's a lot of nasty stuff going on out there, and I don't know how to curb it. I don't know how we can curb it. I think that most of you, intelligent adults, my listeners, would not be the sort to do that. I would like to think that, anyway. Though I must say I don't know that to be true for sure. I think the majority of you certainly would feel that way, would harbor no ill will towards somebody who is here as a citizen or even a soon-to-be citizen. You wouldn't take out your anger and frustration at those people, would you? But apparently there are a lot of people across the nation that are doing that. A wild card line, you're on the air. Hi.
5: Hi, how are you?
1: Everybody asks.
5: You know what? I said to myself I wouldn't ask that, and what did I do? I have to tell you, it's an honor to talk to you, and I really think you're providing a valuable service to the nation, and not only about this subject, but many others.
1: Thank you.
5: There are two things I want to mention, and one of the things is, like you, I'm concerned that this isn't over. And one thing I haven't heard anyone mention yet is this, and that's that some of the hijackers were highly trained pilots.
1: Obviously.
5: And I think they would understand what kind of reaction the country would have to what they did, which would be the grounding of the planes. At least they would have anticipated that, because I'm sure they're semi-intelligent.
1: True.
5: The other thing that concerns me is, you notice just about the time that the airlines decide to start flying again, a group of, like you said, I'm not sure if they were Afghan or Israeli or whatever, the people that, the Middle Eastern people that got...
1: Arrested
5: trying to board a plane.
1: Yes.
5: Well, first of all, I would think you'd have to be a total idiot to be a Middle Eastern person and have a fake ID as a pilot and try to expect that you're going to be able to get on a plane at this time. So my concern is that, of course, they're willing to give away their life for things like that. So why wouldn't one of them agree to be arrested just to keep our planes on the ground? In other words, I don't think that pilot or any of them intended on actually getting through. but knew that they would get arrested and caught.
1: It's a possibility.
5: And that this would keep our planes on the ground even longer,
1: yeah.
5: If they knew that the planes would be grounded again.
1: Well, it sure did close up LaGuardia and JFK quick enough, didn't it?
5: Absolutely, and it makes me wonder what they would have to gain by keeping our planes on the ground. And I don't think it's a matter of disrupting air traffic, and I'm afraid that if their network is a lot larger than we think, there may be some things going on the ground to the planes that may cause issues later.
1: Yeah, I guess I'm beginning to believe that. I had a hard time believing that so many could have been involved. Now I'm thinking it's more than they even presently imagine, that it's a pretty damn big conspiracy, and so it's not over.
5: Right, and it seems so obvious to me that you would have to be an idiot to think you would be able to get on a plane with a fake ID and be a Middle Eastern.
1: Mm-hmm.
5: That I know your listeners are intelligent, and I would like everyone out there to kind of, you know, that's as far as I can go with this theory, but I'd like anyone out there to think about what they could possibly gain by keeping our planes on the ground for just a few more days.
1: Listen, my friend, it's as good a theory as any out there right now. Thank you.
5: And one other thing I would like to mention, if I could.
1: Yes?
5: I've seen, you know, I noticed a lot of times in buildings during, you know, peacetime, I would say, they have people going in and cleaning up asbestos, and they usually wear those masks and the filters and everything.
1: Right.
5: And I would urge, instead of money, any of the manufacturers of any of these filters and masks would like to donate those to the people helping with the recovery.
1: That's just an excellent idea, my friend. Thank you. There were dire warnings earlier today crawling across the screen of most of the news networks about lung damage. And, of course, you've seen the pall. I'm sure you've seen the pall above New York, which has been there now since this occurred and will no doubt be there for quite some time to come yet. They were saying they weren't so much worried about asbestos, but they were worried about lung damage from particulate material, and that would probably apply to the rescuers first, and then, of course, New Yorkers who are breathing this in as well, so that's a pretty good idea. East of the Rockies, you're on the air. Hello.
6: Hi, this is Tim.
1: Hi, Tim. Where are you?
6: I'm in Columbus.
1: Columbus, Ohio. Okay. Go ahead.
6: I was just calling, listening to the radio about the guys that hijacked the planes.
1: Yes.
6: I think a lot of those guys were just pawns more than anything. I think people's giving them too much credit.
1: Well, the reason they're being given credit is because it was a long, carefully planned operation. They had to learn how to fly aircraft. They went to school right here in America to fly our aircraft. And so, pawns perhaps, but I don't know, sir.
6: I think there's a head to the chicken somewhere. I think Bin Laden is one guy you could look at, but I think there's a lot more there than just him.
1: Mm-hmm.
6: I think there's a whole group of them, maybe.
1: That may well be. It may be a consortium of terrorist organizations doing this. Who knows? On the international line, you're on the air. Hello.
7: Hello, how are you?
1: Well, sir, how are you, and where are you?
7: Not too bad. I'm in Australia, actually.
1: Okay.
7: I think what a lot of people are missing here in Australia and also the United States is that this is a psychological war, you know. The more people that they can put on planes and like those people that got arrested and so forth, the more that they will cripple the West economically.
1: Well, in a way, you're saying what the last caller said, that they may never have intended to actually get on an aircraft in the first place.
7: No.
1: To just essentially shut down the airports and the stop the planes again. And, of course, to some degree, it's been successful. Those two airports are closed.
7: Well, that's exactly right, because I mean, really, if we go to battle, who are we going to fight? We're fighting shadows. I mean, we're not fighting armies like, you know, the Japanese or the Germans. We knew where the armies were. In this case, we don't know.
1: Well, we don't know yet. I'm going to hold it there because we're right here at the bottom of the hour. We don't know yet. Like that man, if you're anywhere else in the world, I should remind all of you, we have a toll-free international line. You can get the code, the country code for your country on my website, artbell.com. And then, or you can go to the AT&T operator, and we'd urge you to do so toll-free from anywhere in the world. Have her dial 800-893-0903. 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
1: Earlier in the day, I watched CNN as a young lady interviewed people on the street in New York, hundreds of them, with photographs begging to get airtime to have their loved one, I don't know, noticed. Has anybody seen my husband, my wife, my children? That kind of thing. It was heartbreaking, and at the end of it, she cried, just broke down into tears. That kind of thing is going on all over the place. Now we hear that the Fox report that Ken had been found alive is inaccurate. They're saying now it's not true. As earlier today, the five firefighters who were supposedly in the SUV, that one turned out to be wrong as well. Absolutely heartbreaking stuff. This whole thing is heartbreaking, and I've got this awful feeling about what lies directly ahead, and I really hope I'm wrong. I just don't have a good feeling. After watching all day long today, and maybe it's my lack of sleep, but it doesn't feel good at all. Boy, the truth is a pretty slippery thing, isn't it? Those of you who have joined me, and I'm sure it's a legion out there, in watching nonstop this coverage, you know exactly what I mean. First-time caller line, you're on the air. Hello?
2: Yes, Art.
1: Yes, sir.
2: Yeah, I know what you mean about the videos of the past couple of days have changed my brain connections forever, you know. It's anyways, the last 20 years I've been an activist. Abby Hoffman was my mentor.
1: Oh, you really were an activist.
2: Well, I've been trying to teach people ethics and let angry people know that one can express anger without guns or bombs.
1: Mm-hmm.
2: But I couldn't get through. There was just so much meaningless trash the masses seemed to be involved with. It was actually like being stuck in the audience of a never-ending Jerry Springer show. You know, a bigger bunch of silly, ignorant, apathetic, but politically correct pussies one couldn't find.
1: And now?
2: I kind of gave up, but now, just in the last couple of years, I was involved with the movement against police brutality.
1: Mm-hmm.
2: And, they never understood that I wasn't anti-police. It was all about police brutality and the abuse of power.
1: And since the other day?
2: Now I'm ready to stand side by side with the police. I mean, you know, we have a common enemy now, and everything's changed, you know. I think we as Americans need, that's just what we need to do. And go into this sanely, though, and, you know, not take a path that we can't come back from once we start.
1: All right. That's amazing, and it's amazing how times change to go from where you were to where you are. There are obviously new, fresh fears out there about flying and about planes and about security and about, you know, they're moving the vice president around, and I'm telling you, this is far from over, and by that I mean the attack on America. I don't think it's over. I think there are still people who were involved in that same conspiracy who are out there doing something right now. It's the last thing you want to think. But that's tonight's feeling. That's what I've got. I don't see how you could watch the coverage all day today and not imagine that yourself. A wild card line, you're on the air. Hello. Hello.
3: Hello.
1: Yes, you're on the air, ma'am.
3: Okay. I had a few points that you were discussing earlier about the images of Satan that they felt has come through the clouds of smoke. And one thing that I found quite poignant was the fact that if we view those images, we are bringing those images of Satan into our own lives and our own world. And possibly we need to start focusing on the people, the survivors, the stories of those who actually have lived through it. Because if we retaliate against anyone and we even cause one unnecessary death in another country, we are no different than the evil that attacked us.
1: No, I disagree with you completely.
3: How's that?
1: Well, the people, ma'am, that attacked us. Finally today, I heard someone come out and say, It was Gephardt, as a matter of fact. Representative Gephardt said that this attack was worse than Pearl Harbor. And I've been saying that since the very beginning. It's worse than Pearl Harbor because at least the Japanese targeted, went after primarily military targets to try to stop us, even though it was a surprise Harbor attack, from projecting power into the Pacific, right?
3: Correct.
1: All right. In the attack that occurred on the Twin Towers on New York, it was an attack intended to kill civilians. Now, that's a big difference. That's a really big difference. And if we attack another country, whether it be Afghanistan, Pakistan, or whoever, we will not go in with the intent of killing civilians. We will go in with the intent of killing the people who did this to us and punishing the countries, probably by blowing up their infrastructure, punishing them for harboring these people. Now, that seems completely reasonable to me. If you're talking about war, and that is what we're talking about here, war. So if some innocents are killed, that's very unfortunate. It's called, the PC term is collateral damage. It's very unfortunate, but that's war. And that's the way we fight war. We don't fight war the way they tried to come at us, not tried, did come at us, by targeting civilians. We don't target civilians. That is a difference.
3: Yeah, that does make a difference. Now, I think the curiosity that everybody has is whether or not we can actually get to Osama bin Laden if he is the one that is in charge.
1: It's going to take ground troops to do that.
3: And do you feel that the U.S. military is prepared for that?
1: Yes.
3: And I agree with you, that is what does change the entire image. Like I said, my concern, again, was, you know, the images of Satan and everything else, that we're bringing all this negativity into everybody now. You know, it's sad that people in society, they're targeting Muslims. I live in Salt Lake City, and I am scheduled to be working sound for the opening ceremonies and closing ceremonies of the Olympics. And the general consensus here is we don't want the Olympics here now because it's already been proven that nobody is safe. You know, we have to begin to protect ourselves better.
1: Mm-hmm.
3: And as you said, you can make weapons out of anything.
1: That's right.
3: You can make weapons out of the telephone that is connected to the seat in front of you.
1: I don't know why. You're so right, ma'am. Thank you very much. You can make shanks. You can cut throats. You can even just have people with enough strength to break necks. And you can sit back in the back of the plane breaking the necks of stewardesses until somebody comes. And then you rush the cockpit. So I don't for one second think taking steak knives away from first-class passengers and not allowing pocket knives onto airplanes, maybe it's an okay idea, but it's not going to change anything. Perhaps making the doors absolutely impenetrable from the rear of the plane, the cockpit doors, that might have some effect. Getting sky marshals on planes might have some beneficial effect. But as they always do, I just think they're not coming at this quite the right way. But they have to be seen doing something, so they're doing something. East of the Rockies, you're on the air. Hello.
4: Hello, Art. This is Mike from Cleveland.
1: Yes, sir.
4: I was just watching the CNN program, because I watch it a lot.
1: Yeah.
4: And I said to myself, what did they gain by blowing up the Twin Towers of the Pentagon? I mean, we can't make a...
1: That was the World Trade Center and the Pentagon. I mean, you mean the World Trade Center and
4: World
1: the Pentagon.
4: World Trade Center,
1: yeah.
4: Yes.
1: Yeah. Mm-hmm. I've been pondering the same thought, because normally you would expect a claim of credit and a demand for some sort of change in our national policy toward, the Middle East or whatever.
4: Yep.
1: In this case, they have said nothing. They have demanded nothing. And so you can only imagine that it is terror for the sake of terror.
4: Since we bombed the Pentagon, isn't that an act of war? Right off the bat, Art?
1: Yes, it's an act of war.
4: Good.
1: I thank you for the call. You bet it's an act of war. We're about to go to war. It'll be the first war of the 21st century, and I wonder what it's going to be like, don't you? On the face of it, it seems as though we are just going to go in and bang up some infrastructure, take out military capability, and go after one guy, right? Or one guy and his guys. Osama bin Laden, if it turns out he's the one. And increasingly, it's obvious he is. Why do I think that somewhere between our beginning to do that, and this whole thing ending, it'll be more than that. I don't know. I just have this horrid little feeling. West of the Rockies, you're on the air. Hello.
5: Hello.
1: And by the way, don't interpret that to mean that I don't think we ought to do it, because I do. Where are you, sir?
5: I'm Kennewick, Washington.
1: Okay. Welcome to the show.
5: My name is Victor.
1: Okay.
5: I'm 36 years old.
1: All right.
5: So I've not ever seen anything quite like this in my lifetime.
1: None of us have.
5: Well, some people I have. World War II. I grew up listening to my grandfather. He fought in World War II. Tell me the stories, and I've been a World War II buff a lot of my life. Checking out, you know, a lot of the stuff. And
1: so what do you think about this?
5: It's very tragic, and I've been shocked, angry. I've been through the seven stages of grief many times in the last few days. There's a lot I'd like to say, but obviously there's not time. What I would like to say is, you know, during World War II, we did some things with Japanese Americans, mm-hmm. Italian Americans, and German Americans that maybe weren't exactly the right thing to do.
1: You know, sir, you would like to think, thanks for bringing that up, you would like to think that a lot has changed. After all, we apologized for the internment, we paid reparations, we had a lot of ceremonies as a nation apologizing to the Japanese for what we did, right? How different do you perceive the day when we had the internment camps and today? How really different is it? If this continues to spiral up out of control the way it's going right now, exactly how different do you think it's going to be now than it was then with respect to how we treat our enemies? Something to ponder. West of the Rockies, you're on the air. Hello.
6: Hello.
1: Yes, sir. You're on the air. Where are you?
6: Phoenix.
1: Phoenix, okay.
6: It's a pleasure talking to you.
1: Thank you.
6: I have a question, and I've been up for 2 days watching this stuff, and
1: mm-hmm.
6: it's just an amazing, it's unbelievable. I had a question as to why or if the United States government or whoever would put up a reward of some staggering amounts of money to have somebody go get these people.
1: No, I don't think so. That would be seen as the U.S. government offering to pay what the U.S. government should be doing.
6: Well, I understand that. This would be, in effect, something that could be put up after the United States government gets done to keep these. I mean, you get mercenaries out there looking for money, and, you know, if the price is right, you're going to get these people, and you're going to get them for good. And you're going to have people hunting them down like the mangy dogs they are.
1: Well, as a general reward for turning in terrorists, I think that's a really good idea.
6: And, you know, if this hasn't been thought of, at least in the future, maybe it'd be a good idea after the United States gets done with the initial wave of getting these things out of society.
1: I think that's a stellar idea, actually. And, you know, as you would give a reward for a lot of other crime reporting, then why not give a reward for reporting a possible and a good big monetary one for reporting acts of mass death, of mass terrorism? Sure. Pretty good idea, actually. A first-time caller line, you're on the air. Hello? Going once, going twice, gone. I think that was a cell phone call. Here's another one. Wild card line, you're on the air.
7: This is Brian. I'm a truck driver. I'm a little north of Dallas-Fort Worth split right now.
1: Yes, sir.
7: You know, I'm thinking, I've often thought that it was rather odd that nobody, you know, we used a nuke in World War II. Nobody's used one in combat since.
1: That's right.
7: But eventually, somebody will, just a matter of time. And once somebody uses that first, even if it's tactical, it'll just make it that much easier for the second one.
1: My guess, sir, would be the first nuke used in anger is probably going to be used by a terrorist.
7: Could be. You know, the Pakistanis got them. The, what, India's got them?
1: Yes.
7: Oh, man. I would not doubt that this... I mean, there was a show on, I don't know, something yesterday, CNN or one of them. They were interviewing some fellow from... he was a Russian war consultant or something like that. Anyway, he was talking about all the different countries, British and Russians. Well, they all went to war there and... wherever the hell it is this guy's at. But, and none of them had been... Because of the terrain and the... just the people. None of them have been able to get in there and take this place over.
1: Mm-hmm. Well, this time, it's going to require troops. There's no question about it. We can send in all the cruise missiles we want, do offshore bombardment, all the things, you know, we normally do. And it's going to cause Bin Laden and company to get their heads down. You know, they'll go flying into their caves. Make no mistake about it. After the bombs fall, after the cruise missiles cruise, this time, if you want to get the job done, you're going to have to send Marines, U.S. Marines, and other service people in on the ground. And that has a very different kind of meaning. East of the Rockies, you're on the air. Good morning.
8: How you doing, Art Bell?
1: I'm okay, sir.
8: I'm calling from near Youngstown, Ohio.
1: Okay.
8: We're not too far away from where the fourth plane crashed. Didn't get to its target.
1: That's right. You wouldn't be that far away.
8: Good possibility. May have flew near where we live.
1: Mm-hmm.
8: I think there's some real heroes here, the guys who may have taken over that airplane.
1: Well, you've got that right. I don't think it's may have. I think that we have all the evidence we need right now to start passing out the nation's highest award for bravery. My God, what those men did.
8: Absolutely. Find the wives of these people. Give them that I don't know, do we have some sort of civilian medal?
1: Yes, we do. We have the civilian equivalent of the Medal of Honor, yes.
8: That's awesome. I love your show. I've thought of calling so many times. This is something that I had to call for. These guys, they're what we're all about. You know, they didn't...
1: I hope they're what we're all about. I think it's the most positive thing that I've heard. When you consider the American, you know, the typical, oh, America has no morality. America is being punished by God. I got a call like that earlier. But you look at what those men in that aircraft did. They had a series of cell phone calls. They knew. One of the other planes had already had collided with the, or been driven into, more likely, one of the Twin Towers. They knew what they were on their way for. They got in the back of the plane, they held a vote, and they rushed the terrorists. This is one of those reports that we know to be true. And I think it'll be certainly confirmed by the black box, which they're now, no doubt, listening very carefully to. The black box recovered earlier in the day today on Flight 93, and if it is proven to be true, and I fully expect it will, those people deserve to be honored with the highest honor we could possibly give. And if you want something to fill your heart with a little bit of joy when things are pretty bleak, you think about what those men did with their families on that plane when they knew where they were going. They knew they were headed to Washington. You think about what they did. West of the Rockies, you're on the air. Good morning.
9: Hi.
1: Hi.
9: I have an idea.
1: All right. Where is this idea coming from? Where are you?
9: Where am I? I am in Spokane, Washington.
1: Spokane. Sir. Okay, KGN. What is this idea?
9: Well, I was thinking, I looked up a bunch of things, and I was thinking, if you have problems on an aircraft, and it's an emergency where somebody has to be subdued, why not just use a sleeping agent? And knock everybody out.
1: You mean just have the pilot flip a switch and...
9: You got it, my man.
1: And everybody goes to sleep.
9: Everybody just simply goes to sleep. Now, I recognize the fact that certain people, you know, depending on their weight, if they get too much of something...
1: Well, you have to ask yourself, would they have time to push a button?
9: Oh, yeah. Sure they would. Because, you know, the other night...
1: All right, sir, hold on, sir. I'll pick you up after the top of the hour, okay? Stay right there.

0: 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And the wildcard line is open at
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1: Two front teeth missing. There was a gigantic gap where the World Trade Center buildings had been. Eerie enough all by itself. Add to that the pall of smoke coming up, which of course has been there for days since all of this began. And add to that, behind all of it, branch lightning with one of the biggest storms you've ever seen bearing down on New York City. And that was the photograph they showed at the top of the hour. I would really love to have a copy of that, get it up on the website. Maybe CNN can provide it, or I don't know, they just happened to catch it at that moment. What a visual that was. This horrendous thunderstorm bearing down on those who are trying to rescue the people that may be left alive, although hope for that certainly is fading, as we've had any number of stories today, just astounding stories, of people suddenly found in SUVs or 10 police persons found alive as a result of a cell call. All of these stories, reported, I'm sure, in good faith, have just blown up and been totally false. They're not finding anybody alive. Not yet, anyway. So we will continue with open lines, but I've got to get a copy of that picture that CNN showed at the top of the hour. Maybe somebody listening at CNN can in some way provide it to me. Email it to me. That'd be a way to go. I'm Art Bell at mindspring.com. That was the eeriest photograph, piece of video I've seen. I'm Art Bell at mindspring.com. Love to get a copy of that. That was really something. And we're really in the middle of something, aren't we? So, stay right where you are. All right, back to my caller, west of the Rockies. You're back on the air, sir.
2: Yes, sir. Well, the other day you had a gentleman on, who I guess was a pilot.
1: Right.
2: Indicating that the bulkhead between the cabin area and the pilot area is rather flimsy.
1: I've noticed that myself.
2: So I called some of my friends, their engineering people at Lockheed.
1: Mm-hmm.
2: And at one time they'd given me some test patches off the shuttle to play with.
1: Mm-hmm.
2: I went in a garage and I tried to drill on one of those things. You can't drill through them.
1: Mm-hmm.
2: And it's ultralight. It's a composite. And it would be perfect. So I called them and asked, hey, why not? And they said, oh, yeah, it's light. Half the shuttle's built out of the things, out of this stuff. Get a bunch of it, stick it in there, make a bulkhead that they can't break down. You won't get through it.
1: Well,
2: carbide grills.
1: You know what? I like that idea better than banning knives. I mean, they want to ban pocket knives. God, if you want to kill somebody, there are so many ways.
2: Well, that's what I'm saying. Being that they're in the cabin and they're secure, if something goes wrong and they have a disturbance in the passenger area that cannot be controlled by usual means, you hit a button, everybody goes asleep, they take that aircraft down right now.
1: That's an interesting idea, sir. Thank you very much. I wonder what the rest of you think of that idea. Would you consider that to be an unreasonable infringement, potentially, of your rights? If the captain could, you know, push a button and more or less instantly cause everybody to go to sleep? How would you feel about that if you knew the captain of that airliner had that ability? Not a bad thought. I'm going to have to give it some thought. First-time caller line, you're on the air. Hi.
3: Art.
1: Yes.
3: Good morning. I just want to tell you, first of all, I'm here. I'm at work, actually, right now, right on the West Side Highway at Houston Street. And, you know, you're hearing about people standing out there cheering for all the emergency folks going in and going out. And they're still out there. It's pouring rain. And their people are still out there with their signs and clapping and cheering.
1: I know.
3: And supporting these people. And it's just, it's incredible.
1: Through it.
3: You know, the lightning like you were talking about.
1: Yeah.
3: And
1: through a devastating day. I mean, it has been for those out there, the workers and the relatives alike. It's been devastating with the reports of, oh, we found some survivors. And imagine how the hopes go up and then the story gets squashed.
3: Yes. My brother-in-law is on the fire department down there. And, you know, like you said, you hear the story.

0: stories, and then they go and you find out that it's not even close to true.
1: I couldn't believe it. They gave so many details. Inside a SUV, they said, several of them able to walk, they said, and then the story is false. How does it get that far?
0: Right. One of the things I was wondering about is I was talking to a family member out in Washington, and they were talking about a story that they saw on TV about a plane in Canada, and I don't recall where, but it was a news story, a plane that was shot down on Tuesday, and shortly after the bombing, after the crashes here.
1: I would think if any plane had been shot down, that would be really big news. In other words, if the story had legs and it was true, of course, you never know.
0: And that's it. And the other thing, too, is I know that I heard as a news story about, and again, you're right, you're talking about the news stories that you hear coming out, that plane in Pennsylvania, in fact, was shot down.
1: Oh, well, I've never heard that in a news story. It's something that crossed my mind. I mean, knowing that what had happened in New York already, knowing the trajectory of that plane, knowing and certainly the controllers knew where that plane was headed.
0: Right.
1: After it made its 180-degree turn, they knew exactly where it was coming, very close to where it was coming. And so it's something in the back of your mind. I don't know that I don't know who could give an order to shoot down a civilian U.S. airliner.
0: That's true. I mean, you know, they have the airports here shut down as well. We've just received word that we're waiting for folks to pick up technical equipment that we need, and the Secret Service has informed us that we won't be able to get all. They're going to be closing off the island once the president gets here, so we need to, you know, to change our staffing around.
1: Informed us. What group are you part of?
0: I can't say.
1: You can't say.
0: But we've been told that we need to get our work done now, because at some point, you know, when he does get here, and that's understandable, you know, that the island won't be accessible and won't be, you know, we won't be able to head out for some time while he's here, which is I was kind of hoping to get out of here before that, because that just makes us a bigger target having him here, but you never know.
1: You raise a good point. It really does make you a bigger target, doesn't it? And yet, I'm sure they've thought of that. They've got a lot of jet fighter coverage, and you know.
0: Oh yeah, they're going around here now. You know, and seeing the helicopter gunships. Would you ever see that flying around New York City?
1: No.
0: It's incredible. It really is.
1: The whole thing is, it hasn't sunk in yet. Even with all the shock I've gone through, the whole thing hasn't sunk in. And where we're going from here? Oh my. Oh, my. I appreciate your call, sir.
0: All right, Art.
1: Thank you. Thank you very much, and take care. Wildcard Line, you're on the air. Hi.
2: Hello?
1: Hello.
2: Yes, you know, I think the credibility that we ought to be very suspicious about over small issues like firemen being saved ought to be really projected on a larger screen to the... I think the role of the corporate media in this country acting
1: oh,
2: as...
1: Oh, it's you again, Mr.
2: Kind of
1: corporate Media Guy.
2: Well, you know,
1: come on, do me a favor, will you?
2: And
1: I've had that. I heard that tune yesterday. Sing me a new one.
2: Well, okay, I'll try to mention something. Now, can I mention the fact that the Taliban and Bin Laden were considered by our American government and the American media as great noble freedom fighters, when we were sending billions of dollars to them to perpetrate exactly these same kinds of terrorism in Afghanistan? Back in the 80s during the Reagan-Bush administration, when they were blowing up civilian and Afghan and Soviet airliners in Afghan markets.
1: Mm-hmm.
2: So I think the fact that at that time, when they were serving the purpose of doing this kind of dirty work, and the media was depicting them as noble heroes, ought to give us a little pause right now.
1: Yeah, I won't argue with you, but Bin Laden and company were not the only ones that were part of that struggle.
2: And
1: we were not just solely... arming Bin Laden, we were arming the entire resistance movement at that time. That's compiled of a lot more than Bin Laden in cover.
2: Well, they were clones of Bin Laden. They were the Mujahideen, of which he was a part, and were fighting against a government that was trying to pull the country out of the dark ages. But I really think that this is going to be used by some very sinister people within the military industrial elite to push back and repress our right to dissent against these kinds of policies, and then go on a rampage of framing up any country that's on the list, the hit list of the CIA or the Pentagon.
1: Well, as long as you can call me up like this and sing this tune, you can be pretty sure that your rights are still in place.
2: Well, you know, when you put words in my mouth last night after I'd been cut off and said that I somehow thought this was what we had coming, and I said exactly the opposite when I first came on the line.
1: No.
2: I think that's
1: dirty
2: pool.
1: That's exactly what you think.
2: I said exactly what you think. I said it was horrible. I said it was criminal, and I said it was stupid, even from the point of view of these bastards who perpetrated it. And I think it plays right into the hands of the very forces in this country that are really involved in some real terrorism around the world, even supporting on our soil ultra-right exile Cubans, CIA-connected, who have perpetrated bombings of airliners in Cuba, bombings of hotels. Why isn't any of this mentioned within our own media, within our own country? Why is are we harboring these types of
1: things?
2: You know,
1: I could drag you into a conversation about U.S. policies, and you would prove my point very well, but I don't intend to have that long a conversation with you. I know exactly what you think, and what I said last night, I stand by. Given the opportunity, he would rage on about corporate America and the dastardly deeds we've done to the world and how awful we are. So I didn't put any words in your mouth, sir, that weren't there long ago, nor thoughts in your head that haven't been circling around almost exclusively, I might add, for probably a decade or more. East of the Rockies, you're on the air.
3: Hey, how you doing, Art?
1: Well, I'm doing.
3: Pleasure to talk to you.
1: Thank you.
3: Hey, by the way, how's your back?
1: It's much better, thank you. However, you know, after sitting for a number of hours, it still threatens me and sends me little warning signs. Anyway, what's on your mind?
3: Well, the reason I ask about your back is when you're off the air, we really miss you. We really do.
1: Thank you.
3: going back to the news
1: yes.
3: of the day, you know, when you think about it, when we bombed Japan, we killed 1 million people on contact. And I don't know, we would probably consider doing that in Afghanistan if we thought it would solve the problem.
1: Well, look, when we bombed Japan, we were faced with a choice. We were prepared to put at risk perhaps 1 million American men who,
3: yeah.
1: in all likelihood, would have lost their lives
3: yeah.
1: Taking the mainland of Japan.
3: Yeah.
1: We knew that. And yeah. so...
3: Well, I know one reason why we can't or won't do that today.
1: So, yeah, that's not quite the same situation we're facing today.
3: If you've heard or listened, the first reason I'll tell you is because if you take, like, Afghanistan, well, you'd be blowing up a bunch of holy sites.
1: Mm-hmm.
3: And they go, well, you can't replace that. You know what I mean? So even if you considered dropping another nuclear weapon over there and try to wipe out that terrorism, they wouldn't let you do it.
1: Let me just say this to you. If we were faced with the same decision today and we were going to have to invade a country where in all likelihood we would lose 1 million men,
3: yeah.
1: I would not hesitate for 1 second to make the same decision and drop that bomb
3: yeah.
1: to end whatever conflict had brought that kind of choice on. But we're not faced with that.
3: Yeah. Well, your quickening is coming around. I don't know. This was probably written into it somewhere.
1: It's here now, sir. Thank you very much. It's here. Do you doubt that for a second? And as I've been sort of fretting about all night long since I began the program, an hour earlier tonight, I might add, I've got this foreboding feeling. I sort of believed for a while that, well, you know, maybe it is over. Maybe as horrible as this is, we will retaliate, we'll get them, and it'll be over. It's not over. Every little fiber inside of me says it's not over. And I mean the present attack on us. I don't think it's over. They're extending the security at the White House because they're concerned. They're moving the vice president and president around because they're concerned. They have reason for concern. Northwest Airlines decided not to fly until now, they say tomorrow, because they have concern. People have been arrested in New York and around the world. A man presenting a pilot's ID, that sort of thing, trying to get on an airplane just as they begin to barely fly again, and then LaGuardia and JFK close again. This is not over.
4: First-time callers, area code 775-727-1222.
1: Well, we don't allow last names on the air. Number two, turn your radio off all the way if you would, please.
5: No problem there. Smith's good enough alias, so you never really know if it's legitimate or not, I suppose.
1: I suppose. Your radio's still on, Mr. Smith. Please turn it off. I will wait, or I'll have to leave the line.
5: Okay, there. It's off there.
1: Good. Okay, Mr. Smith, what's up?
5: There's a strange point that I think people are failing to recognize, and that's the total number of passengers that have deceased on the four airlines that have gone down.
1: Oh, no, nobody's forgetting them, sir. They're part... in fact, they were the casualty count pretty much for a while because they were unable to count beyond that. It's pretty awful. They pretty much only got body parts.
5: Well, what I mean by that is you take all four airplanes and then add up the total number of
1: people,
5: and it's 266, 267, I believe.
1: Mm-hmm.
5: When I believe that just one of those 767s would hold 300, 320 people.
1: I absolutely agree with you, and that's something I've been meaning to bring up for days, the incredibly low number of passengers.
5: Well, I have, actually, after this all happened, I was one of the passengers from another airline that got stranded, flew out of Washington, D.C. on the 11th at 7:30, and we were diverted to Kansas City, Missouri. And so we got down, and you hear all these things about turn in any information or
1: yes.
5: Things like that with the FBI. Feeling a little reluctant to do that, I called a couple of my buddies that work in the law enforcement field. And
1: what information do you have?
5: Well, if you think about it, 266 people on four planes, that averages out 60, 65 people.
1: Yeah, that's right. I don't know if that constitutes information.
5: That constitutes a
1: realization.
5: Yeah,
1: and
5: exactly.
1: I agree with you. It's a remarkably, for that size aircraft, remarkably low number.
5: Well, my point is simply, if there's that many people and these terrorists are actually only able to use knives or shanks, something of that nature, to take these planes hostage, what they're going to have to do is figure a way to keep a low number of people on those planes in order to prevent what happened in the Pittsburgh area.
1: Yeah, good point.
5: And
1: they would want low numbers, big airplanes, low numbers of people.
5: Well, and a couple of things. I fly for a living. I'm not a pilot, but I fly an awful lot. And the one thing that the airlines will tell you that if you book your ticket, you have up until an hour before departure to pay.
1: Yes.
5: And the one thing that I've found is it's only a theory. If these people went out and actually booked up a tremendous amount of, say for the one flight, there's 300 seats, and it's hypothetical, but they book 200 seats, and they do it over a period of months.
1: That really should not be difficult for the FBI to get onto right away, if true, but that may be one of the things they're not talking about right now, and I think you're right on the money.
5: Well, and to further make the point, if you do that with each one of these airlines, and so right at departure, they've got, say, If the terrorists booked 200 seats and then left the airlines to book another 60 or what have you, and in fact they do that, and right before they go to take off, you know, they got this tremendous no-show.
1: Right.
5: The one thing that I made it clear was if in fact these terrorists have done this, they've done this because they've tried it in the past. So there's going to be a paper trail from the past because they're not going to try this for a first time to pull this off.
1: Well, that's a good point. But sir, in the case of... I've got to leave because we've got a break coming up. In the case of four airliners, to have that low a number, I think, absolutely causes suspicion about what you just talked about. Did they try it in the past? I don't know. But it would be immediately obvious to investigators looking into the manifests of these aircraft. I'm Art Bell in Open Lines all night long.

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1: Oh, they're right about that, aren't they? Without love, where would we be now without love? We just, at the moment, wouldn't have much at all, would we? It's an important commodity. Boy, they're doing it again. CNN has been showing these images of hundreds and hundreds of relatives who are down near the scene in New York, and they're all clamoring with pictures of their loved ones, you know, husbands and wives and children, and oh my God, it's sad. It is so sad, it's hard to watch. It's honestly hard to watch. It's hard to assimilate. We've seen that in other countries, haven't we? But here in America, not very frequently. Never on this scale. It is so sad. First-time caller line, you're on the air. Hi.
2: Hi, this is Mark from Brighton, Colorado, about 20 miles north of Denver,
1: yes.
2: K-Hell country.
1: Yes, sir.
2: Oh, this is great. It's been so very long trying to get in and talk to you, but this is a terrible part of a nation's history that we've gone through right now.
1: It is.
2: I am a truck driver, and you've sat shotgun with me for many years.
1: Thank you.
2: Anyway, I was stunned by seeing that the very day that it happened, my mother called me, woke me up just when I was coming out of Indianapolis. I just came out of New York, by the way, and also Washington, D.C. a couple days ago. She woke me up and she says, "Did you see what's happened on TV?" I don't know. I told her I just woke up. And so I turned my TV on here in the truck, and I was just in time to see the second building rammed by that jet airplane. And I'm sat there numb.
1: You wouldn't imagine how many people just had their sets on in the background without sound particularly going, and they saw it, and they actually dismissed it because they thought it was a scene from a movie.
2: Or a page out of one of Tom Clancy's books, too, Dead of Honor.
1: Exactly. Early on, they had Clancy on there about every half hour. They thought the same thing, too, obviously.
2: I missed that.
1: Yeah, old Tom Clancy was interviewed like crazy by CNN.
2: Oh, wow.
1: In the early hours, because it appeared just like something out of a movie or a book, sure. You're right.
2: He just about pictured it almost exactly, except for the horror of actually seeing it with my eyes.
1: Do you think it's over yet?
2: No, it's not. As a matter of fact, it's just starting, I believe. And as big and as powerful as this country is, they've kind of lost the pride and the power. But I think that a lot of things are going to change. The people who hate the United States are going to still be out there.
1: I agree with that.
2: And our borders are so open, it's unbelievable.
1: Well, until just recently, I was reading today that if you are coming across the Canadian border, for example, you can presently expect about a 12-hour wait.
2: Wow. I go into Canada myself and deliver loads and come back out again. Actually, if my paperwork was ready, sometimes I'd be more than 24 hours, but lately, my company does a real good job of getting all the paperwork and import ready to go, and all I have to do, it's like a 15-minute transition for me.
1: Well, you know, in a passenger vehicle, we all may refer to them as the good old days when you would come to the American border, and, you know, they would stop and ask you what you're bringing in or something, perhaps, or they'd just wave you through. Or say, "Hey, where are you from?" And you'd tell them where you're from. They'd wave you through, and that'd be all there is to it. Now you might expect 12 hours and lots of questions.
2: Absolutely. Well, I know you got a lot of other people waiting to get in there, but there's one thing I wanted to ask you and say. Do you ever want a free ride? I got one of these great big blue trucks. I won't tell you what company it is, but we're about the fourth or fifth largest trucking company in the United States. Big blue trucks.
1: With a big air horn, I bet, too, huh?
2: Great big air horn. I'll give it to you if you want.
1: I want it. Yeah, give it to me. Now that's a big air horn. Thank you very much, my friend.
2: Thank you, Art. It's great talking to you, and much, much good health and good things for you in the future.
1: Thank you, and good night. Yeah, that's a big air horn. I like those air horns. I don't know why. I've always enjoyed those air horns. Wild card line, you're on the air. I'm a big kid. You're on the air. Hi.
3: Hi, Art. Terrible times.
1: Yes, really terrible times.
3: You know, I hope I'm wrong, but I actually believe that what happened the other day was not initiated by the terrorist group itself. I believe that it was an error and that it was should have been much larger, and that perhaps some of our people, who are our intelligence agency, has always talked down like they don't know what's really happening. And I believe they probably got wind of it and short-stopped what could have been much, much worse. And I hope I'm wrong.
1: Well, I think you're wrong. But nevertheless, I'm here to allow you to say what you want to say. And I know there are groups that think as that gentleman does. And there are even groups that think we have done this to ourselves, as many groups did with respect to Oklahoma City. I know there's a lot of sentiment out there like that, and I've seen it on the Internet, across the Internet, so I know it's there. But I don't think so. I have, and I'm sure many of you have, been expecting this for years. I'm frankly surprised it took as long as it did. I think the FBI has stopped many of them before they happened. We don't hear about those too frequently. Most times we don't at all. So I think what happened is real, and as awful as it seems to be, and probably if you could get close to where it's happening, even worse, all have told. The television people and so forth that have actually come near the center of destruction have come away either crying or almost unable to talk. Used to the Rockies, you're on the air. Hello. Hello. Going once.
4: Hello.
1: Yes, good idea. I almost lost you, sir. Where are you?
4: I'm in north central Pennsylvania, about 2 hours from where 93 went down.
1: Yes, sir.
4: I retired from the military in 1985. And a large focus of my last 4 years was toward this sort of...
1: Do the wild thing at 775-727-1295. I can't allow you to give your last name on the air. We don't allow them on the air.
4: I'm sorry.
1: So let's start again. Your first name is?
4: Don or Buck.
1: Okay, Don or Buck. That's fine.
4: Right. And I retired in 1985.
1: Right, I got that part. We don't have to start all over again, just with the name.
4: Okay.
1: Don, I'll choose Don. You worked on possible terrorist... actions.
4: Well, a large focus of our were in areas that were supposedly terrorist.
1: Well, what did you work on?
4: Well, what we worked on mostly was areas of topography.
1: Of what?
4: Of topography. In my specialty was topography.
1: Topography.
4: Right.
1: All right.
4: Areas. But what I wanted to call you about basically was there was something that happened one night ago. I was listening to a basically liberal radio station, National Public Radio.
1: Mm-hmm. And?
4: And I heard a young woman, girl, college student, had going to the Capitol with a bunch of other young people.
1: Yes.
4: And were singing patriotic songs.
1: Yes.
4: And for the first time in many years, I shed water as...
1: Yeah, I haven't done that yet. I understand exactly what you're saying. And a lot of people have cried about this. And I think I've come close several times. But still, I haven't done it. I haven't cried about this. And maybe I should. How about you? I think most of you probably have. Some reason I have such a hard time doing that, releasing. When I do, it really comes in buckets and it's very rare. But I internalize these things, which is probably not a good idea at all. The people who are able to release their emotions are ahead of the game. I've always thought that. Because otherwise it turns into stress, internal stress, and that's manifested in many ways, most of which aren't good. West of the Rockies, you're on the air. Hi. Now you're on the air. Hello.
5: Hello.
1: Yes, sir. Proceed.
5: Am I connecting?
1: Are you connecting? It sounds like you are.
5: Well, I wasn't sure who you're talking to there, Art, because everybody can hear you when you're talking on the
1: I see. Well, I know. Okay, anyway, go ahead.
5: I believe there's a bigger picture here. We need to concentrate our focus away from New York and look around the country and see what else is going on. Now, terrorism is a sneaky business. And you got to have some pals. And I think that old Bin Laden there and Mr. Saddam Hussein are sneaky pals.
1: Mm-hmm.
5: Now, if you all remember back during the Gulf War, afterwards, we had a Marine captain in there, supposed to be in there kicking over cans and digging up weapons and biological agents and so forth.
1: Yes.
5: The next attack, and you said it yourself, you don't believe this is over.
1: No, I don't.
5: Well, what makes sense, Art?
1: Well, what makes sense from my point of view and what makes sense toward it? Okay, sure. Let's try and follow the illogic of a terrorist from our point of view. Right? We already know what they have done and what they're willing to do. Would this be the end of it? Would you think, from their point of view? No. What would be next? Well, I would imagine that as soon as the airlines get going again, they would try and bring down another airplane. Or perhaps many, in different locations. No doubt, big cities. That's what I would imagine, probably in my worst nightmare, that the nightmare would itself continue, and there's every possibility it may. Our nation's leaders are doing their dead-level best to address it nationally, not just New York. It's the focus because of what happened. But look around you, my friend. Airplanes are grounded nationwide and have been, and maybe we're headed toward more groundings. If there's more apparent attempts at terror or more terror actually carried out, God help us, it will again bring the airline industry to its knees to a halt. So if I were the terrorist responsible for orchestrating this terror, I would certainly attempt to continue it, wouldn't you? It's hard to follow that twisted path, or maybe not so hard. First time caller line, you're on the air.
6: Hi.
1: Hello.
6: This is Alicia from Nevada.
1: Okay, welcome.
6: Yeah, I just wanted to say that I think it's, a shame what's gone on. But if all those buildings would have been filled with as many people as work in there that morning, they would have killed as many people as it took in Vietnam. And I think that we should have went and took care of Mr. Saddam when they had the chance. This probably wouldn't be going down right now.
1: Well, I don't know about that. There's no shortage of people who hate us. There's no shortage of people who would do the sort of thing. Saddam would have probably done that if he could have. And who's to say that he's not in league with Bin Laden and others? Who's to say this is not a sort of consortium of terror which has come together to do this incredible thing, this horrible thing, and more? I think there's more coming. How many of you out there, hold up your hands, how many of you think this is over now? Hold up your hands. I don't see any hands. What kind of war do you think we're about to wage? And are you worried that the war, in effect, will be against us and everything we stand for in our Constitution? It is a concern. Today, a lot of talk about national ID cards. It's a path, you know, it's a path. Wildcard line, you're on the air.
7: Hello, Mr. Val.
1: Hello.
7: my name is Brandy. I'm in East Tennessee.
1: Okay.
7: I feel like somebody needs to... We need to wake up. We need to wake up. People are reacting terribly and taking it out on the wrong people. Okay.
1: No, I'm not really tracking
7: with you. Well, okay, everybody is getting to the point where they're really starting to get to the point where they're angry.
1: Yeah.
7: You know, there was anger from the beginning, but now it's starting to become the main emotion.
1: Predictable and true, yes.
7: Yes, we're angry. But the problem is we don't really have a target for our anger yet.
1: That's true.
7: Nobody has said definitively, this is who did it.
1: No, it sounds like it's getting pretty close to that.
7: Yeah, it's getting close, but, you know, there are still some reservations and until they get, you know what I mean?
1: Yes, and because people are angry and they're frustrated, they're beginning to just get outright angry.
7: and they're looking for a place to direct it. They don't have one, and so they're going to the wrong places. And people, there was a report about a guy trying to run over a woman with a shawl on her head in New York City.
1: Yeah.
7: And people need to understand that if you are willing, if you feel like, well, they did it to us, so it's okay for us to do it to them and nuke them all, and if a bunch of civilians die, well, big deal. And, you know, this guy over here that runs the convenience store who wears a turban may have had nothing to do with it, may feel as bad about it as we do, but, you know, he came from there, so I'm going to take it out. That's wrong. That's wrong. You can't shoot at a mosque. You can't try to hurt these people because it's a small minority of people from that area who feel this way.
1: Well, that's why I think it was last hour or the hour before, I can't remember now, somebody was talking about the Japanese internment camps and how we treated the Japanese during the Second World War. And I'm not so sure. I mean, I know that as a nation we would like to think that we have grown greatly since the internment camps and then subsequently the apology and the reparations and all the rest of it, but I don't think the situation now is any different than it was then. And I think emotions are as strong now as they were then. And if this blows up into a full-fledged war, conflict, dragging on for a long time, I don't think you'll see our behavior be very much different than it was then. I wish I could say otherwise, but I'm afraid...
7: Well, I think that we need to make a concerted effort to make it different. Because if we react in that way,
1: mm-hmm.
7: we are showing that we are no better than the people who did this to us.
1: I agree. Thank you. I agree. There's a, well said. If it comes down to that, and if we nuke them, in quotes, nuke them, or if we begin to take it out on Arab American nationals, then she's right. We're no better. And I really hope that we are. It may be a small but vocal minority with respect to what's said and, in fact, what's done. And I'm going to hope that's true and that it's not enough so that we face the same kind of situation we did then. West of the Rockies, you're on the air. Hello. Hello. Going once. Going twice. Gone. First time caller line, you're on the air. Good morning. Hello. No, that's not working either. A wild card line, you're on the air. Good morning.
8: Hello. My name...
1: All right. Your name and anything else you have to say isn't going to come out if you have your radio on.
8: Oh, I just turned my radio off. My name is Martin. I'm in Glendale.
1: What can I do for you, Martin?
8: Well, I'm not so concerned anymore about what happened with all the bombing. What I'm really concerned about...
1: Oh, what bombing, Martin?
8: I guess that's how I think of it when I...
1: Martin, excuse me. What bombing are you referring to?
8: That's how I think of it when I think of the planes crashing into the building.
1: Oh, you think of it as bombing. Oh, so you say you're not concerned about the terrorism, is what you're saying.
8: Yeah, that's what I'm saying.
1: Why are you not concerned?
8: Because I do know that this is not over. I know that in 10 years... When my nephew, who was just born on August 8th of this year...
1: Real quick, Martin, we're out of time. Yes?
8: is going to ask me what happened when he was just born, I'm going to be telling him that what happened when he was born was an act of terrorism.
1: Okay, I don't see how that leads to a lack of concern, but I guess you wanted to say that.

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1: This program takes open line, unscreened calls. There are very, very, very few around the country that do that. Probably could count them on one hand. When I say unscreened, I mean exactly that. We don't ask you what you want to talk about. We just say, hold on, you're coming right up. It's what it's all about, and it's right here. It's called Coast to Coast AM. All right, back to those unscreened open line calls. Here we go. First time caller line, you are on the air. Good morning.
2: Hey, Art, how you doing?
1: All right, sir. I detect another New York accent.
2: Yeah, I'm calling up from Westchester County.
1: Okay.
2: First of all, I want to say thanks for being on the air because, like a lot of people, I got about 3 hours sleep since Tuesday also. And I'm out actually driving around now with a pair of slippers on because I just can't stay home anymore.
1: It begins to have a pretty profound effect on you after a while. You watch this and watch it and watch it and watch it, and you don't get sleep. And when you do, it's not proper sleep. It's fitful, and you have bad dreams, and... Yeah, it really affects you.
2: It really does. And you know what? There's such a bad feeling around. And I was even in the supermarket, and you know, everyone's shopping, and no one's even talking. There's a sense of quiet, and mm-hmm. you know, just like something's not right. And I agree with you. I do have an uneasy feeling that this is not over. And
1: right.
2: You know, it really hit home hard. I mean, you know, the Twin Towers, since I was a little kid, I used to look out my windows and see them, and they're not there anymore. And I really just don't know what's going on. And, you know, I'm glad you're on the air because I needed someone to talk to. And I just wanted to say a few things that I had on my mind. I know the last week Congress was out in front of the Senate, and they were all singing America the Beautiful. And it kind of upset me a little bit because half of the people there, you know, were responsible for cutting the spy budget. And
1: this would be the same group that was out on the lawn today after a bomb threat.
2: Okay. And also, you know, I love this country, but I do think we need to take a look at the Constitution and maybe change, I know everyone says freedom of the speech, but I don't believe burning a flag, an American flag in this country, constitutes freedom of the speech. And
1: well, then you're in disagreement with the U.S. Supreme Court, then.
2: Right. I mean, I do have a problem with that. And
1: I do, too.
2: And I know there's a lot of other callers, and I want to say thank you to all the guys. I know a lot of guys in the city personally who are down there. I do have some friends that are still unheard of. And, you know, we'll see what happens. But, you know, God bless America, and keep the show going. And I'm going to give it over to somebody else who needs more time.
1: All right, my friend. Thank you. I too, have a problem with anybody who burns a flag. Of course. I think most of us do. However, conceptually, I understand... why the court has ruled it's speech. Well, it's not. It's action, really. And I used to argue that. I used to feel that myself, that there should be a law. But I've thought it over and thought it over, and I do agree with the U.S. Supreme Court, although painfully, because, you know, unlike anybody else, I'd like to go sock somebody in the jaw, at the very least, who burns a flag in front of me or close enough to me so I can react. However, such an action, disdainful as it is part of what we are, this thing that we're protecting. We can't ever forget what we're protecting. We're protecting free speech. We're protecting our privacy rights, such as they are, lingering as they are, as sporadic as they may be these days. We're protecting all kinds of things that, unfortunately, you've got to take out to the limit sometimes. You've just sort of got to grit your teeth and say, well, it's part of what we are, and we don't really want to change that because then we'll be something else. Wildcard line, you're on the air. Hello.
3: Yes, Art.
1: Yes.
3: This is Jim from New Jersey.
1: Hi, Jim.
3: First, I'd like to say God bless America. You know, what happened was very close to New Jersey here. You know, and it's tough on Jersey, I'd say.
1: Yes.
3: But listening to a earlier caller speaking about the imposter pilots that were recently arrested at the area airports.
1: Yes.
3: What they could be possibly up to. I saw images of those pilots or so-called pilots being arrested, and they seemed pretty smug on TV, like they accomplished their mission.
1: Well, I look, I don't rule it out. I think you're exactly right. If it took hitting the Pentagon and the Twin Towers being taken out to get all the aircraft out of the American skies, then it didn't take much more than one or two guys or a few guys to walk up and try to get on an airplane with some ID to keep them out of the skies.
3: Well, I think it was intentional. I just want to get this across.
1: And, it's coming across
3: fine. I'm hoping authorities are listening, because it's my impression that they want to keep the area, you know, free of airplanes, because the president's coming tomorrow. And if they have any SAMs or anything along those lines,
1: mm-hmm.
3: I mean, he'd be the only plane in the sky. And I mean, if they kept the other planes down, they know where their target is if the other planes are down. And, you know, that scares me.
1: It's a very good point.
3: And, I you know, I'm hoping that, you know, somebody who knows somebody that's you know, with the FBI or relatives or anybody in government, you know, please, you know, take that into consideration. Because, you know, why else would they do that? And they seem very smug on TV looking at them. They were smiling, being cuffed and put into the police cars, and I'm concerned about that. And you know, I mean, there aren't too many airplanes flying, and I know we have fighter cover, so on and so forth. But it's a concern of mine.
1: And it's a worthwhile concern. Thank you.
3: Okay, Art.
1: I agree with this man, and the more you think about it, what were the actions of these eight people today, one of whom produced a pilot's ID? Well, as I said a moment ago, it took hitting the Pentagon and the World Trade Center to accomplish getting all the aircraft out of American skies. Then what did it take to close JFK and LaGuardia? It took a fellow and a few others presenting ID, saying they were pilots when they weren't. And the airports are what? They're closed down now. Other airports are closing. Washington is going to stay closed till further notice, and we're all in a tizzy again. So I guess it doesn't take much, does it? Something about once burned, twice shy, right? East of the Rockies, you're on the air.
4: Hello?
1: Hello?
4: Oh, hi. I tried to get a hold of you yesterday when you were talking about the Nostradamus thing.
1: Yes.
4: It does mention about New York City and so forth like that. But what nobody has mentioned yet that I've heard of, it also talks about not only the Muslim person, but an Asian man as well.
1: Well, it mentions New City, which people take to mean New York City.
4: Right. They were talking about skyscrapers and so forth. As well, and then they talk about an Asian man, and then they talk about Harrisburg, Pennsylvania. So I don't know if there's any kind of connection there. But also, I'd like to say that I saw the president's speech, and I was very moved by him. As a matter of fact, I cried seeing him tear up the way he did. And I'm my whole family's military, and we back him up 100% on what he chooses to do.
1: Have you cried about this yet?
4: I cried. My children's cried. They're scared. I mean, they see military felt so bad because, you know, I really don't want to feel anything towards those people except for the people who actually have done this.
1: I appreciate your call. Thank you. And I'm sure he appreciated that. Although, from his point of view, the fact that even out of compassion you had to say that to him no doubt reminds him of what a position he's in, and all the other Arab Americans. Yikes. Well, we're already into this pretty deeply, aren't we? And it has only just begun, I'm afraid. I wonder what kind of war this is going to be. No doubt about it now, huh? We're going to war. You can feel it cranking up. the UN people are leaving Afghanistan. We're having some pretty serious, you better do it type talks with Pakistan. The military is beginning to move. The funds are being allocated. As a matter of fact, I think they started the day talking about $20 billion. And now it's $40 billion by the end of the day. And they're saying that is but the tip of the iceberg. Well, that's some iceberg directly in front of us, Captain. West of the Rockies, you're on the air. Hello.
5: Hi, Art.
1: Hi.
5: Yeah, back to those four that was just sentenced here a few months back for the 93 Trade Center bombing.
1: Yes.
5: I had an eerie feeling when they first arrested those guys, sentenced them. They just sentenced them here a while back. That
1: right.
5: They better be on high alert, you know, with them four being sentenced, because they spread that all over the news media and then you didn't see it. And on Afghanistan, I don't condone what bin Laden did or anything, but if anybody thinks that the Afghani people hasn't been suffering, those people have been suffering a great deal over there already.
1: That is correct.
5: And also with the here just right before they had this bombing.
1: However, sir, that does not excuse the Taliban's harboring of the person who did this to us, if in fact that turns out to be the way it has occurred, and certainly looks that way. They're going to have to understand that we're going to take their infrastructure apart, we're going to take their military capability apart, and we're going to go in there and we're going to kill that son of a bitch.
5: Yeah, right. But I still think, the key to this thing could be with them four that they have in prison already. That, I understand that there's got to be retaliation to something. But to those four that's in prison, that they might be able to negotiate something that with them to get this thing out on the front line to come to a better, something better than an all-out war.
1: Mm-hmm. Well, I don't think that's going to happen. I don't think there's going to be any negotiating about this. Now, I'm very careful about the kind of response that we make. But make no mistake about it, I want these people dead. Once we have concrete proof of who did it, I'm really not interested in a trial at The Hague or anybody being dragged back here for court or any of the rest of it. This is WAR, war. And in war, you go to kill your enemy. As our enemy came to kill us, so we shall go to kill him. In that process, I don't condone nor do I expect that we will go and intend to kill innocent civilians, because that's not what we're about. You don't want us to be about that. You shouldn't. First time caller line, you're on the air.
6: Yeah, Art, I like your program.
1: Thank you.
6: But, I think the American people... There's a bumper sticker, and when this happened, the answer was obvious. The bumper sticker says, "Who put a stop payment on my reality check?"
1: Yeah.
6: And I think a lot of the American people, I'm an ex-vet, and I think a lot of people, all of a sudden, this is the first time it's happened on our soil. Bin Laden screwed up. He attacked the world Trade Center. When the bodies are sorted, he killed people from all over the world, not just the United States. He just happened to pick on our soil.
1: That's right. And it's worth reminding everybody out there that New York is the biggest melting pot in America, and that just about every race you can imagine
6: flies in and out of there on a daily basis.
1: Would have been in the Twin Towers when they came down.
6: Now
1: all those races and all of those people are buried beneath the rubble without respect to race or religion. So when we avenge this, we're avenging it not just for white guys. We're avenging it for everybody who got killed.
6: We're avenging it for everybody in the world, because we have NATO, we have countries that have never been behind us before, now all of a sudden saying, "Hey, wait a minute, If we let him get away with this, we're next.
1: Well, that's why I think...
6: He won't stop here.
1: That's right. I think that's why you're seeing so much cooperation now with the United States. On in addition to the horrendous nature, the undeniable nature, the you can't hide from it, horrid nature of this attack, there is that aspect. You know, we could be next. We may well be next. Certainly, the British are thinking that. The Germans are probably thinking that. Across Europe, they're probably thinking that. In Asia, they're probably thinking that. Well, gosh, that could have happened here. So there is that aspect of it at work, I think. East of the Rockies, you're on the air. Hello.
7: Hello, Art. How are you this evening, buddy?
1: Okay, hanging in there, sir. Where are you?
7: My name is Merlin. I'm calling you from Dallas, Texas, listening to you on 570 KLIF.
1: Cliff, yes, sir.
7: I just was, earlier I heard you talking to a couple of people, you know, about the ups and downs of the day, how one minute you'll hear that a few people have been rescued and then you find out later they haven't or,
1: yes.
7: or you know, such as that. There was one bright spot today, at least for me. The last time I can recall this level of, patriotism was obviously during the Gulf War. There was, you know, probably was the last time that they sold as many flags as they had in the last couple of days. And I was just wondering, did you see on the live coverage of the changing of the guard at the Royal Palace in England today?
1: When they played our national anthem?
7: Yes, sir.
1: Yes, I saw it.
7: I don't know about you, but to me that was, I don't know.
1: It was wonderful.
7: Yes, sir, it was.
1: It was wonderful. Yes, I know. I did. My wife and I did the same thing. We have an American flag here. We're more likely to fly the Jolly Roger, but today we hoisted up the American flag to half staff. As a matter of fact, I took a picture of it on my webcam. It's on my webcam right now, and put up our own flag. And we noticed them going up around our neighborhood as well. So you're absolutely right. It's just that you know this incredible coming together and patriotism is beginning to turn a little bit into anger, and it's going to be a somewhat uncontrolled anger if something doesn't happen to satiate it pretty soon.
7: Well, I don't know if you're aware of it, probably not, because I don't think the national news has picked it up yet, but right here in Dallas, we've already had several vandalism attacks on some local mosques and different things like that, and of course the FBI is down here trying to solve that, and that's not the right way to go about it, but in one sense, I can almost understand the anger simply because people do get frustrated, they're mad, they're upset.
1: I know.
7: And since we don't have any way to actually vent it, some people, and don't get me wrong, I don't condone that at all. I think it's absolutely deplorable, but at the same time, I can sort of understand somebody being very upset.
1: It's a base human instinct, sir, and while I understand it, I don't condone it. We all have to come together to try and stop it. Because it's going to get worse before it gets better.

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2: If you're following the news minute to minute, it looks as though a thunderstorm, severe, has actually stopped the search in New York for victims, at least temporarily. And again, I would like to make a plea. If anybody out there is at CNN or happened to catch the CNN photograph, they had one hell of a photograph up there a couple hours ago. It was of the New York skyline at a distance. You could see the missing twin towers, like a couple of missing teeth. The smoke was, as it has been since the incident, rising. And in the background, there was a lightning bolt, as you could see the storm approaching New York City. And CNN caught that perfectly. And I don't know if anybody caught it. Anybody at CNN can grab it and send it to me. I really, really would like to have a copy of that photograph. It was an incredible scene. Absolutely incredible. At any rate, the search for survivors temporarily stopped. Also, they're reporting at this hour that four of those eight that were arrested earlier today were also seen in the airport on the day of the disaster, of the terrorism, of the evil. International Line, you're on the air. Hello. Hello there.
3: Hello.
2: Yes, sir. You're on the air from wherever you are. Where are you?
3: I'm calling you from Sydney, Australia.
2: Sydney. Okay, welcome to the program.
3: Thank you very much, Art. The reason I've called you, in fact, was a friend of mine called me and mentioned that you were taking calls internationally.
2: Yes.
3: I'd just like to share with you the sentiment of the Australian people. We heard about it, of course, late Tuesday night, early Wednesday morning because of the time difference. And it was absolute abhorrent shock to all of us because, I guess, for those of you listeners who have been to Australia, we have a very close kinship with the United States that goes back many, many years. Mm-hmm. And I guess I was having dinner with some friends on Wednesday night, Sydney time, and of course that was on the tips of everybody's tongue about what had happened. And I think it runs deeper than just an attack on the United States and an attack on the United States people and the attack on the United States' biggest city. It really goes to the core of what Western civilization is all about. It's what your president said, that the United States represents the brightest beacon of liberty and freedom.
2: You bet.
3: And I think that these people who involuntarily were martyred by these despicable disciples of death, and it must be so difficult for the families and those people who loved the people who died. However, we cannot afford as a world to leave one stone unturned in the not only the retaliation but the extermination of the thought processes that allowed this evil act to manifest in the way that it did.
2: I agree.
3: And I think that it's not only could it and did it happen in New York, it could happen in London, Sydney, anywhere else that this type of mentality is allowed to breed and spawn into these evil acts.
2: That's why, though it's frustrating for some Americans, if you listen carefully to our leaders, they're talking about coalitions. They're talking about a protracted war that is going to stamp this out completely. That really is what they're talking about. I hope they mean what they say.
3: Well, I think due diligence needs to be paid perpetually to this, because it's not only an act against the United States, it's an act of not only insult.

0: world, but an attack on humanity.
1: It is. It's an attack, actually. Thank you very much. It's an attack against the civilized world. It's an attack against civilization, period. And it will not stand. Nor in a short time will the people who perpetrated it. They'll be horizontal. First time caller line, you're on the air.
2: Hey, Art.
1: Hey.
2: I got a quick question for you.
1: Sure.
2: Why do you suppose it is that President Bush has spent so much time on vacation recently? Do you think that's coincidence?
1: Yes. I mean, convince me otherwise. Why do you think?
2: I received a questionnaire sponsored by a major magazine. I guess I probably shouldn't say the name. There's a few awfully leading questions in here. I received this 5 days before last Tuesday. Let me read a couple of them to you real quick.
1: Okay.
2: Should America make it easier for foreigners to immigrate and become citizens here?
1: Mm-hmm.
2: Should we reinstate the draft to build up our armed forces?
1: Mm-hmm.
2: Do you think the greatest foreign affairs challenge facing America in the next 10 years will be China, Russia, or terrorism?
1: Mm-hmm.
2: As we cut the crime rate, are we paying enough attention or too little attention to the civil liberties of our citizens?
1: Well, I think that these are questions that you could imagine would be asked without imagining a coincidence, you know, if that's where you're going with this.
2: Well, there was another caller also recently who said that our intelligence agencies know considerably more than they would or should tell the general public.
1: You're not suggesting that they knew and let it happen, I hope.
2: I don't believe that they would.
1: I certainly don't believe they would.
2: I do believe now that they have, obviously, the entire support of everyone here and so many around the world.
1: All right, sir. Thank you very much for the call. Take care. I guess it went on said that is sort of what he thinks. And I know there's going to be a lot of that. The longer this goes on, the more, of course, that sort of sentiment is going to build. It always does whenever anything awful like this happens. Oh, we're in for such a time, aren't we? Wildcard line, you're on the air. Hi.
3: Hi, Art. Hi, people. It's Johnny here from Winnipeg.
1: Hi, Johnny.
3: Hi. The other day you had a father that had called in saying he was having some trouble communicating to his son due to the aggression he was harboring inside himself.
1: Probably representing a lot of fathers and a lot of sons, yeah.
3: Yeah, and really I was hoping I could just make 2 points and hopefully alleviate some of that, what might be misplaced aggression or anger. Americans should be aware of Palestinians are Catholics, Muslims, and Jews and comprise a population exceeding 3.5 million people. And to say a Palestinian is the same as saying an American. And if an American were to commit a crime, a horrendous, some terrorist act and committed suicide over it, nobody in their right mind rationally would advocate assassinating police officers. So that's one thing. And the other thing is politicians are saying we should take a war on terrorism and get to the root cause, and I totally agree with that, and that's an excellent thing to do. It's understanding how these people are trained in all these terrorist organizations. There's a certain modus operandi, if you will, of the IRA or any other terrorist organization. Essentially what they do is they say, you're a minority, okay, or they classify themselves with the label of minority, and they say, are you being denied justice, freedom, and liberty? And then they make that point, and they say, in the case of some of the terrorist organizations around today, they say they are being denied justice by American foreign policy, and that's their opinion or whatever.
1: Well, of course it is.
3: And they're not being given the equal respect that all human beings should be granted. I mean, as a human being, you shouldn't have your brother killed just because he's breathing, or your house confiscated for no reason whatsoever. And so they live, and a lot
1: this
3: of people,
1: a
3: they
1: longer,
3: live these situations.
1: Much longer way, sir, of saying one person's terrorist is another person's freedom fighter. Yes,
3: right,
1: I'm very
3: right.
1: well
3: so,
1: aware of that.
3: Right, so and in all cases, like you can look through all the history, The worst thing you can do in a terrorist situation is play that same game, because it only increases it. Like Bin Laden, I don't know whether...
1: Oh, baloney.
3: Well, here's an answer.
1: Hold on. We'll get to your solution
3: okay.
1: in a second.
3: Okay, great.
1: The Soviets had a pretty good solution for terrorism.
3: Okay.
1: They returned it. I'm not right. suggesting that we do the same sort of thing.
3: Right. No.
1: But you may recall a time when a number of Soviet diplomats were kidnapped.
3: Mm-hmm.
1: And if my recollection serves me, little body parts were sent
3: right.
1: back to the Soviets. And as I recall, the Soviets returned the body parts
3: right.
1: of some of the kidnappers.
3: Right. Well,
1: it seemed to stop it right
3: yeah,
1: there.
3: Well,
1: I'm not suggesting we do that.
3: Right,
1: but
3: right. Well, I guess each situation has its own action. And if you can pinpoint the exact people, then that would be a benefit. But if you go to war against an innocent populace, you'll still have...
1: We're not going to go to war against an innocent
3: populace. No, I know,
1: populace.
3: But all I'm trying to get at is that there's a segment of society in any country that you could term irrational. Like, you could say, we want a new, you know, we've had maybe a couple of them in America, as they do exist in every country, in Palestine and in Israel, that'll say, nuke them all, you know. But they don't recognize that it's irrational, that it's actually condoning the crime that took place, because just as the terrorist says, he doesn't have his voice heard in America, and America doesn't talk about the foreign policy. Like, it's a hush-hush. You can't talk about why you would deprive, you know, 300,000 children of medicine and food, but give Saddam Hussein billions of dollars for oil, like this year. Like, he'll starve the poorest of the poor.
1: Well, now...
3: It's irrational. It doesn't make sense.
1: No, wait a minute now. As I recall, the money for the oil was for aid to... the children, the women, the children, the people of Iraq. That's ostensibly what the UN set up the sales for. Now, I'm not suggesting that that's where it went, but I am suggesting that on our part, the part of the world, the organized world, civilized world, that's what the intent was. We'll be right back. All right, back to the phones we go. On the wild card line, you're on the air. Good morning.
4: Hi.
1: Hi.
4: I just wanted to talk about how this has affected me and emotionally. This morning I woke up and I was like so irritable and so snappy at my kids. And I went to work, got in a fight right away with somebody I work with. And I'm not like that. I'm just a mild-tempered person. And
1: I understand entirely.
4: I got to the point where all of a sudden I realized, like, what is wrong with me? And I just have so much anger right now.
1: You're not alone.
4: I know. And it's just like, I know everybody wants a solution right away. But, you know, I mean, everybody's talking about getting over there. Let's do something. Let's go annihilate them. But you know what? We don't want to send our boys over there without a plan. You know, is take our time and do this right and get it done right the first time without putting our country and our husbands, fathers at
1: yes.
4: risk.
1: Oh, I could not agree more. And yet, I can feel what's happening because it's happening to me too. Oh boy, can I feel it?
4: I'm so uptight. I'm ready just to strangle somebody at all times. It's awful.
1: I understand.
4: And I've been listening to people on the radio yesterday. I mean, I'm just screaming at the radio because this lady was on there saying, how dare, well, Hillary Clinton was there on the steps in New York, and she was blah, blah, blah, and where the heck was Bush at? Here he was zigzagging all over the country and not, you know, coming to New York where he should have been, back at the White House, she was saying. You know, it's like, what, you want to...
1: Well, dear, listen.
4: You want him to be a sitting duck.
1: Yeah, every belly button has an opinion.
4: I know. I mean, you know, but it's like, well, he shouldn't be a sitting duck. You know what? Zigzag him around. He is the president. You think this country's in turmoil right now. Just think what it'd be like if we didn't have a leader.
1: I'm worried about him going to New York later today.
4: I'm worried that they keep announcing where they're sending everybody.
1: I know. I appreciate it. Thank you very much. Yeah, I'm worried about Bush going to New York. I think a lot of people are. But I guess we have to assume that they have the situation in hand. At least they've certainly been warned, right? So you would imagine that every safety measure they can get in place is in place for it. International Line, you're on the air. Where are you calling from, please?
5: I'm calling from Dahran, Saudi Arabia.
1: Yes, sir.
5: Thank you very much for taking my call.
1: Sure.
5: I had a really quick thing to say.
1: Okay.
5: I'm sure that you've seen a clip of the people dancing in the streets about those horrible events.
1: Yes.
5: That really just doesn't match.
1: No, that's all right. We have a little delay here with such a long-distance call. Yes, I've seen them, and to add to it, there are people at Network, sir, who have been threatened with death should they continue to run them.
5: Unbelievable.
1: Mm-hmm.
5: Unbelievable. I just want to let you know, though, that that just doesn't match my experience here in Saudi Arabia.
1: Mm-hmm.
5: I've had more than 20 Saudis come up to me with tears in their eyes, wishing me and my family here and in the States better. Well, you know, we have to be very, very cautious. I know this is said over and over and over again, but it can't be said enough about overgeneralizing and tarring an entire race or people or religion or country with the same brush.
1: I know.
5: There's nuts everywhere.
1: There sure are. And the increasing anger that, if you've been listening, I'm sure you've been noting and hearing, and frustration is really beginning to move now and accelerate exponentially. And as it does, it's going to get tougher and tougher.
5: Yeah, it's frightening to me, and I'm sure it's frightening to you as well. I think General Schwarzkopf said it best, and I'm paraphrasing here, obviously. Minimizing civilian deaths is one of the things that separates the good guys from the bad guys.
1: Right.
5: We're all immigrants.
1: That's exactly
5: right.
1: Most
5: of us are.
1: Mm-hmm. That's exactly right, my friend. Thank you very much, and how is it to be so far away from home at such a time?
5: Really frightening on some level. You know, this is one of those rare times when you guys are on ground zero rather than we are. And it's really frightening not to have the ability to come home if I needed to.
1: Yeah, that would be frightening. I appreciate your call. Thank you. That would be really frightening, wouldn't it? To not have the ability to come home if you wanted to, if you needed to immediately, to not be able to. Wow. West of the Rockies, you're on the air. Hello.
6: Yeah, hi, Art. This is Bob in San Diego.
1: Yes, Bob.
6: I wanted to say a couple things. First of all, just like that caller said in Saudi Arabia, I think it's important to not misunderstand the reactions of millions of people in different parts of the world based on very limited videotape that we've seen. I thought it was very interesting that throughout the first day when they would mentioned that people were cheering in different parts of the world, like Palestine,
1: mm-hmm.
6: they would continually show this same exact video clip of this little bus filled with people and this same woman, you know, in her black outfit, smiling, and they would just keep showing that same one of that or of men shooting their guns into the air. It was those two video clips that continually ran, and I kept having the thought, well, you know, I don't know what propaganda is used for, and I don't know what it may be, whether or not this is part of it, but that could very well have been some other celebration, you know, a videotape done on a holy day many days ago. I mean, we don't have any idea where those videotapes came from.
1: Well,
6: so it's not smart.
1: I do think that our country propagandizes its own people like every other country in the world. However, I think those probably were legitimate pictures of the news reaching the Palestinians, or at least some of them. Now, whether it should have been run again and again and again, and whether it's really representative of, you know, a whole West Bank celebration or not, that's another question.
6: Okay, and if I may just also address, I know that there's probably many listeners that you have that are Arab Americans, and I've heard a couple callers the last few nights calling and saying whether they're Arab Americans and saying, I don't know, you know, how whether or not what I can say or how I should act. Some of them a bit scared. And I've heard Americans saying that, you know, they don't really know what to explain to their children that are maybe noticing that Arab American children are being made fun of or threatened in school. They don't really know how to explain it to them because they have these same feelings themselves. I would just say that if I was an Arab American, the only advice I could give would be that if somebody is beginning to give you a hard time or a whole group, if you were in fact born here, I would just, you know, lift my chin up and open your eyes at them and say, I was born here, and leave it at that, and that should send the message. And if you were not born here, then you can equally say, I love this country. And if that doesn't send the message to them, you know, then they really are blinded.
1: But they probably are.
6: Mm.
1: In other words, if they're taking that tact in the first place, then they probably are blinded, or they wouldn't be doing that in the first place. You know, it's an irrational action born of frustration and anger and ignorance.
6: Yeah, this is true. And finally, if I could just take another moment, I want to express that it's true that the rest of the world is dealing with this same problem that we are and has been for a while, and I think we have their support of major nations that maybe wouldn't have supported us in the past. For example, Russia has been concerned for a long time about terrorism on the Kremlin coming from bin Laden, and China itself actually has actually resorted to recognizing the Taliban and signed an economic agreement with them only about 2 weeks ago, for the only reason that they did that was because they found out that the Muslim separatists in the Xinjiang province of China were training in bin Laden's camps in Afghanistan and Pakistan, mm-hmm. and they didn't know how else to deal with it. But now they're going to be able to join us and Russia and and other countries, and we'll see what happens, right?
1: All right, sir. I appreciate the call. Thank
6: you. You're welcome.
1: This evening's show, this morning's show, is going to terminate a little early because we were on the air an hour early tonight. We're doing that for network continuity. Maybe the case tomorrow night as well, and then we'll go back to the regular schedule. It's quite a time we're having in America, isn't it? I hope we get through it all right. Everybody out there, try to keep a cap on it. They're working on it. I'm Art Bell, and this is Coast to Coast AM.

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1: You know, I think I picked this song to open this hour, and yes, we've already been on for an hour. Surprise, surprise to those of you joining at this hour. May do the same thing tomorrow night. Begin an hour early. She was brought in by a police officer. Oh, well, it doesn't matter. All right. Port Authority officer. All right. Okay, so she was brought in by a Port Authority officer and had a cell phone, had her husband on the line, reporting that he was with 10 police officers trapped two levels down under Tower 1 of the World Trade Center, or what was the World Trade Center. Now, I caution you, even with, this is being reported by Fox, and I'm reporting it to you, but even with this reporting, a great deal of caution. Exercise a great deal of caution in what you believe, even as real as this seems. Because earlier in the day, CNN and other outlets reported seemingly reliably that five firefighters were found alive in an SUV. And they had details of what kind of SUV it was. They even had details saying that three of the officers were well enough to walk. And this story lived on for a long time and gave a lot of people a lot of hope. And then they had to come back later and say, no, it was baloney. The story was totally false. So now, within the last 15 or 20 minutes, we're getting reports that, if they're true, would raise a lot of hopes out there and hopefully not to be dashed. It sounds real, doesn't it? But it sounded real earlier today. May God make it so that it is real and that they are finding people and that they can get to them. I hope so. Normal? Not even close. Secretary Powell pointing the finger now directly, by name, at Bin Laden. National ID cards are being discussed as something that we may have to do. Every U.S. citizen carrying an ID card. Big news at this hour also that eight individuals have been arrested, one of them, if not more, of Middle East origins, presenting false identification to try to get on planes at LaGuardia and JFK. Well, they got popped. They're under arrest. And one of these men apparently had a pilot's identification. I repeat, a pilot's identification. So if you wonder why the polls are showing that Americans believe this is still going on, why it may be justified, there is one story for you. Now, those airports are closed again. The big ones are closed again. Other airports are closing. Some stories say they're opening. Washington Airport, I've heard, is closed until further notice. For quite a while, apparently. So, normal? Oh, I don't think so. They're warning now of lung damage for those people working and breathing in the air in New York, which I guess it's, I've seen it. It's horrible. I've been watching all of this. I've been watching all of this, as I'm sure many of you have, nonstop, all day long. And I believe it's getting to me. I've got about 3 hours sleep right now, today. I got it this morning between about 5:30 Pacific time and 8:30, and that's all I've had. That's it. And I think it's all beginning to get to me a little bit. I'm having a fitful sleep. It's not good sleep. It's interrupted by bad dreams. And it's just not much sleep at all. I just absolutely cannot fall asleep. Nor can I seem to leave the coverage. Our stock exchanges are going to be closed now, they say, until Monday. And they'll be testing to see if they can bring them up on Monday. Everybody will be watching the market, assuming they manage to get it open. Any foreign airliners headed toward U.S. shores are being turned away. They're not being allowed into the country. pile of debris in New York, 75 feet tall. Just going through some of the headlines here. Three buildings now are seen to be so structurally unsound that, indeed, they may collapse. One of them, a really big one. Fires continue, actually rekindled and continuing at the Pentagon. The black box on board Flight 93, the one that crashed in Pennsylvania, has been recovered. Now, if that black box substantiates what apparently went on in that airplane, it's time to crank out the civilian equivalent of the Medal of Honor for every man on that aircraft that voted to overwhelm the hijackers and bring that aircraft down at the expense of their own lives, that of their families, some of them on board with them. Can you imagine what god-awful decision that would have been? What heroes they are. I'm going to keep pounding on this and pounding as I have been for the last several nights until people begin to send messages to their representatives and suggesting this be done right away. I imagine that is going to be confirmed because, of course, there was a conversation on that airplane, as you well know, between a family member. I think four separate calls and even the news that they were voting to go overwhelm the hijackers. So I would say that did occur. Mistrustful as I am of reports these days, there's just so much news to give you. There has been a raid at a hotel in the Philippines that apparently is in some way connected, they say, to the terrorist attacks in our country. It goes on. Normal? No, not even close. You know, they're talking about the new changes. Some people are saying that there is a lot of new security. Some in some airports that are already open are saying not a big deal. They checked my ID twice. That's all I saw. Of course, they're going to stop knives from going on board. Can't take a knife on an airplane anymore. But, you know, as I suggested last night to this audience, it's easy to make a weapon. It's really easy to make. They do it, and they're called shanks in prison, and they make them all the time and stab people dead with them all the time. So we've got a lot of work to do, and it's going to cost a lot of money, and we're about to go to war. So, there are a couple of questions that I've got for you tonight. One that jumped out at me right away with the talk of a national ID card again. It reignites the whole controversy of trading a security for freedom. Freedom for security. All right, would you be willing to carry a national ID card that you would be forced to present, I suppose, when you get on an airplane and in a lot of other places, to see armed guards with submachine guns around? Northwest Airlines was going to start today, and then they said no, they had credible information of a continuing threat, and so they said now they're saying maybe they'll resume flights tomorrow. Maybe. So, what a mess. Normal? No, not even close. Would you carry a card that would ID you? And just what kind of war, this first war of the 21st century, what kind of war are we about to wage? Or maybe do you want us to wage? Have you thought about that? An awful lot of people calling for some pretty awful things. You know, they want nukes, they want Afghanistan, Pakistan, whatever, whoever won't cooperate, turn to glass. You just would not believe some of the messages. Here's one agreeing with me. Mr. Bell, heard you last night state what I had been saying for at least 24 hours. The passengers on Flight 93 who prevented more mayhem from being committed with their plane should be given the Congressional Medal of Honor. Thank you for voicing it. Who do I call? I say call your representative. With regard to the photograph that we've got on my website, if you haven't seen it, you really ought to take a look-see. Clearly showing, at the moment of impact on the second tower, of the aircraft impacting the second tower, while the fireball is just freshly there, there is an unmistakable picture of a devil, an evil entity, in the smoke of that explosion. And somebody writes, it's amazing, Art, that people will look for any kind of symbol when a tragedy happens. The devil depicted in the smoke is a horrible coincidence. Nothing more. Whoever did this evil is evil, but hardly the devil incarnate. Each person should take a good look into their own hearts and minds as they undertake thoughts of hatred, racism, jealousy, or any other number of negative behavior patterns. Well, I'm certainly in agreement with that. But, my friend, I don't think I would be so quick to dismiss the possibility of real evil in this world and real evil at work in the deed that was done. This isn't war, not war as we know it. War as we know it means soldiers fighting each other. It means attacking military targets, munitions, dumps, that kind of thing. That's war. This isn't war the way we know it, or the way we've ever known it. And the world is going to be changed forever. Normal? Oh, no, I don't think so. Not even close. I understand it would be nice to get back to normal, but we're not there. So in a moment, I will open up the lines and do what I've been doing every single night that I've done a program. And that's simply to allow you to say what you want to say. Everybody else is, you know, it's the march of experts. And as I said, that's fine. And I'm not going to try and compete with those putting up the experts. I'm going to give you all a voice instead. So we're going to do that all night again tonight and every night until, I guess, you've said what you want to say. And we'll know when that time is. I'll know when that time is. So will you. Stay right where you are. All right, here we go. As promised, we're going to go directly to open lines. Good morning. On the first time caller line, you're on the air.
2: How you doing, Art?
1: I sort of described how I was doing a little while ago. I'm not getting much sleep. I think that I'm getting wrapped up in this story, and it's impossible not to. I watched CNN earlier today. As there was one of the female, you know, there was one of the female reporters in New York City, and she was interviewing these frantic people who were holding up pictures, hundreds of them, pictures of their loved ones, and begging for any information at all. And the lady who was doing this report, at the end of it, she just broke down in tears and cried.
2: Yeah.
1: Couldn't take any more of it.
2: It's been rough, I think, on the whole country, obviously.
1: Yeah.
2: And I've been watching the programs as well, nonstop. I'm 22 years old, currently unemployed, but very patriotic. And there's two points that I feel have been maybe not voiced enough.
1: Okay.
2: The first of which, there's been talk of a new memorial, kind of like what they've done in Oklahoma, for all these people that have lost their lives so tragically. And they have some workers that are currently going through the wreckage and obviously trying to help as much as they can. And one of these workers was on a program, I'm not going to mention which one, but he made a direct appeal to Mr. Bush, President Bush, that there be no construction of a monument, but instead that they rebuild the towers bigger and better. And I thought to myself at first, well, it's kind of rude to say, well, let's not monumentalize these people, but instead I thought it was a very graceful comment to rebuild these and show that the American spirit has not been broken.
1: Why, let's do both. Why not rebuild them and put a gigantic plaque on each one that says this is in memorial to...
2: Absolutely.
1: How about
2: bigger
1: that?
2: And better.
1: Yeah.
2: And my second comment, there's been arguments over what we should do about this. Being a young individual, this is kind of pertaining to me more than some others because I may be the one going over there. I am absolutely 100% ready to do whatever I have to do to protect a way of life that I consider more civilized and more courteous and better in almost every way that I can think of. Now, I'm not trying to take anything away from their religion, but that's exactly my point. That's what's so beautiful about America.
1: Well,
2: it doesn't matter what your beliefs are.
1: I have been fortunate, sir, to have traveled all around the world. I've been around the world several times. And so I've been in a lot of countries a lot of countries, and I can tell you right now that even the best, and there are some really good ones out there, as well as really bad ones, but even the best isn't even close to what we have.
2: Yes, sir. And I'll be brief. I'm honestly taking up too much time, I understand, but and give me 30 more seconds. This is going to be very rough, and with what the President and Secretary of State are saying, the conclusion that I see happening, it's not nuclear war. It's not laser-guided weapons. It's people like myself going in there as ground troops.
1: It's going to have to be.
2: And showing that these rogue governments, these protectors of terrorists, that it's not to be tolerated, that human life is more valuable than they could ever imagine, apparently.
1: All right, well, I've got something that I want you then and everybody to think about. And here it is. In your memory at your age, and those who are considerably older than yourself, there will be no memory of what a real war is like. There will be very little memory other than some black and white pictures, perhaps, of those who died in Vietnam. And that was the last real war in terms of, you know, straight-on combat, or a great deal of it. Americans have a different concept, young Americans, of war these days, and they partly because the press has sanitized what we see on television. It's like we're pushing buttons. We get it done by pushing buttons, right? Missiles fly, cruise missiles. We do it all at a great distance. We fly airplanes that can't be seen by radar. In and out, kaboom. Well, if we're really going to go get Bin Laden, it turns out he's the one, and we have to go get him. There's no way we're going to get him short of sending men in to take him and to end or to kill him. I expect that's probably what it'll be. We'll go in there, and I think we'll probably kill him and his cohorts, as many as we can get in our sights. I expect we're going to be going after the infrastructure of one country, if not more. We're probably going to be bombing military capability, and certainly we will bomb and send in lots of cruise missiles, but they're going to have to be followed. I mean, that'll get his head down, but it won't get him. We've got plenty of evidence of that. We're going to have to send men in on the ground. So what do you think we have directly ahead of us? This is going to be, he was right about one thing, it's going to be rough. East of the Rockies, you're on the air.
3: Hi, Art, how are you?
1: I'm okay, sir.
3: I live in Cincinnati. My name's Tom.
1: Yes,
3: Tom. I speak for a lot of other people when I say I want to help. You know, I want to go, I just can't jump in a car and go up to New York and, you know, start looking and stuff, so I kind of want to issue a challenge to all the Art Bell listeners. For those who want to help but really can't get up there, let's give blood. Let's take some water down to our water and clothes, down to our shelters and the Red Cross. And I was on to the World Trade Center's website. And if you go there, it's a direct link to the Red Cross. If we could just go there and, you know, in our own towns, you know, give blood, give clothes, give water. You know, we all can do our share, and it does, and it will help.
1: It is helping, sir. Thank you. Even the gesture and words like yours, well, they help. I've been just-

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1: You know, I think now when people talk about the good old days, we're going to understand very well indeed what the demarcation line is, because we just met it. We've got a lot behind us, immediately behind us, and oh Lord, we have a lot in front of us. It looks like the United States is going to war, and I wonder what kind of war it's going to be. Don't you? We'll get back to the phones in just a moment. To update breaking news, Fox, which had been reporting fire of 10 police had been found underneath rubble because of a cell phone call, now have inserted the word believed to be alive. Before they said alive, now they're saying believed to be alive. These stories are absolutely incredible in the way they're being handled. I mean, absolutely. I noticed that CNN has not picked that story up yet, probably feeling rather burned over the story earlier today. You can imagine how that would affect the people. I'm told hundreds of people waiting with their pictures of their loved ones, crying, trying to get the media to hold up their picture and their telephone number. You can imagine how this news hits them. First time caller line, you're on the air. Hello.
2: Art, how are you? You're an old friend, even though we haven't talked before.
1: Well, thank you very much. Where are you?
2: I'm in Florida. I'm in Jensen Beach, Florida, but obviously from my accent, I'm originally from New York.
1: I hear it in your voice, all right.
2: Yes, sir. And I want to send my prayers to all those Sydney guys, the first response people.
1: That's the only thing you can do right now, really. There are other actions you can take, but prayer is a pretty good idea. It works.
2: You know, Art, there was a double shift from Rescue 1, FDNY. They all went together, and we haven't heard a word about them.
1: I know. I know. Hundreds, thousands, actually, maybe 10,000. I understand exactly what you're saying. I watched a news anchor cry after she held up so many pictures from people who want to know about their loved ones. She broke down into tears herself. This whole thing is beyond all reason and all belief, and it just
2: is. Let me try to give you a different perspective on this. I'm composed now.
1: Sure, go ahead.
2: I heard your introduction. I don't want to get too specific, but I was discharged from the United States Armed Forces in June of 1971. I was a PO thereafter. I left the job in 1977. And my perspective on this was that I saw the World Trade Center being built. And, numerous times there were several of us that commented about how that thing stuck up like a sore thumb. And how we could not imagine that even planes from JFK or LaGuardia wouldn't wind up flying into it. And this is my ultimate point. Now we're in the position of war, and we're talking about terrorists. And the thing that irks me the most is that, you know, the United States is going after governments that harbor and protect terrorists. And, don't misunderstand me. I'm a true blue all-American. And I have brothers who have died in this thing.
1: Well,
2: I have to tell you something.
1: Yes.
2: You know, there's some obvious things. I mean, all of us commented to ourselves, man, that thing is a sore thumb, and someone's going to fly a plane into it. I mean, I said that in 1977, and here's my point.
1: Yeah, I don't understand your point. I mean,
2: my point is this. That, I mean, it was obvious to us that that thing was a sore thumb. And you know what?
1: That's a very subjective view. It's your view that it was a sore thumb. I didn't think of it that way at all. As a matter of fact, to the contrary. I thought of the World Trade Center, Twin Towers, as an integral part of the way your brain thinks of New York. I really, really disagree with you. It's I suppose, something people can disagree on, but it was part of the skyline that I have now seen so many times that it was imprinted on my brain, not as a eyesore at all, but as a part of a beautiful skyline. You know, you watch all the New York shows, and they always show the skyline. Looking at the skyline in the last two or three days has been one damn eerie sight. And they've shown it again and again because, you know, they get off and they get pictures of the smoke rising at a great distance. And when they do, they've got the whole skyline in their sights. And looking at that gap where the Twin Towers were is really eerie to me, completely eerie, like no planes in the sky eerie, you know. Wildcard line, you're on the air. Hello.
3: Hi, Art.
1: Hello.
3: You know, obviously I don't know who did it, but in the process of looking for the culprit, we need to consider all possibilities. In that spirit, we shouldn't rule out the possibility that this is a New World Order plot.
1: Mm-hmm.
3: And if it is, there would be a telltale sign.
1: Well, I don't think it is.
3: Well,
1: I think the evidence is pointing very strongly. In fact, there's so many people involved, sir.
3: Well, see,
1: if it came down to the same old one guy did it, assisted by nobody, I'd be there with you, maybe.
3: There's a telltale sign in this, in finding out if it is a New World Order.
1: And what would that be?
3: And that would be, look at the people who normally would have been in that building who were not there. And is there a common thread?
1: Well, okay. I suppose people could look at that, but I don't think that's going anywhere. I don't think that one has legs at all. Not at all. Again, if this had been the sole perpetrator's story, you know, no connections, oh, no conspiracy, none of that baloney, then I might be getting on that. I'm tempted to get on that bandwagon with you, but this is very different. With as many as, what are they saying, 50 people, and if you listen carefully to what the administration is saying, it's obvious that they now believe pretty firmly that it was bin Laden and company. But a gigantic conspiracy, many, many people involved. At this point, that seems very clear. Of course, I'll be cautious. I'm willing to be cautious and keep an open mind. I'm just going on all the available evidence thus far. East of the Rockies, you're on the air. Hello.
4: Hello, Art.
1: Yes.
4: God bless you and God bless America.
1: Thank you.
4: This is Marcus from Kansas City.
1: Yes, sir.
4: I'd like to make two points. First of all, I hear a lot of talk about we're going to have to sacrifice freedoms for security, and I'm totally opposite in that direction. I think this is the time, America, we need to fight for every inch of our freedom. Don't give an inch. This is the time we stand up for our freedoms.
1: Well, all right, what constitutes freedom? If somebody tells you that for America to be able to fight this kind of act, which was arguably horrible, right?
4: Obviously.
1: Absolutely horrendous. Something we're about to go to war over. In order to fight that, we might have to carry an ID card.
4: I already have one. It's called a driver's license. So I don't need a national ID card. I've already got a driver's license.
1: I think they have something a little more secure in mind.
4: I would.
1: You would what?
4: No, I'd be totally against that.
1: You wouldn't carry one?
4: I'm not sure.
1: Yeah.
4: It just depends on how circumstances progress. One more point I'd like to make, and people are not going to like to hear this, and I don't want to believe it myself, but I believe for a long time that this country has a morality problem. And I believe in Revelations, I believe this is a fulfillment of biblical prophecy.
1: You do?
4: I do believe it is. And I didn't want to believe it until I realized in chapter 17 of Revelations, in verse 9, it says, the mystery, here's the mind that has wisdom. The seven heads are the seven mountains on which the woman sits. Then I realized just a little while ago, and I decided to try to call in, was there were seven buildings there.
1: In fact, that's accurate, I believe. So, biblical prophecy, God punishing America, huh? I don't think that I buy into that. How come, you might wonder? Well, again, as I told a caller earlier, I've traveled around the world now several times. I've been in good countries and really bad countries. From our point of view, freedom-loving point of view, really bad countries. And we're the best. I mean, by a country mile, we're the best. We're not perfect. Everybody knows that. How moral are we compared to other countries? Better than most. Would God punish America? I don't know. I don't know. I'm not God. I don't talk to God. West of the Rockies, you're on the air. Hello.
5: Hello, is that me?
1: Yeah, it's you.
5: Hey, great. I have so many things I can talk about. But let's just go with the last caller there. And what length will we go to keep our freedom? Mm-hmm. You're talking about ID card?
1: Mm-hmm.
5: I think the direction the president would like to go here is finally get that implant, that tattoo, the ID that they can tell where every citizen is at every minute.
1: Well, you know, it's in our future somewhere.
5: Right.
1: If it's an ID card tomorrow, it's going to be a real fancy, high-tech ID card. You know that, right?
5: Oh, well, it's going to be more than that. It's going to be able to still know exactly where we are at every second.
1: It'll get to that. I'm sure it will.
5: But this is a good excuse to get that way.
1: Yeah, it's our job to fight that.
5: Yeah. Hey, my opinion here is I'm really... All the hatred here is really bothering me.
1: After listening to the news all day today... is there any way at all that you believe that this is over?
5: Oh, Lord, no. And it's so scary. There is an easy way to make it end very quickly and have peace in the world here, and that's by giving the Palestinians a place to live. Everybody is saying, why is this happening? And it's as simple as... Here, look at it this way.
1: You know, if we... somehow, politically, managed to pull that off. There have been discussions about perhaps giving the Palestinians... Oh, listen to me, sir. Listen to me for a moment. There have been discussions about giving the Palestinians part of Jordan, for example.
5: Mm-hmm.
1: That's one thing that's been on the table hither and yon every now and then.
5: What's the matter?
1: But even if we gave the Palestinians a home in Jordan, don't you for one second think that Syria... and other Arab nations would not continue to, in every way they could think of, pursue the extinction of Israel?
5: No, not at all.
1: Oh, no, I disagree totally with you.
5: They have to learn. They've got a 3,500-year history of not getting along with their neighbors, and it has to change.
1: I say again, it's not going to change. And you just quoted the good reason why. It hasn't been over Palestinians, my friend, for 3,500 years. It's a deep... abiding hatred, and they're going to want Israel to not exist until they get over that. Nothing's going to change. First time caller line, you're on the air.
6: Yes, hi, Art. I'm calling from Florida.
1: Yes, ma'am.
6: And I don't know, a while back you had a fellow on that has developed hydrogen power. And I'll tell you, if there's a time that we need hydrogen power, it is now.
1: Well, there are a number of people that have developed hydrogen power.
6: Right. No, I understand. But I know that he has been talking with oil companies and the government,
1: mm-hmm.
6: and they better start listening to him. That's all I have.
1: Well, it's already well underway in Canada, ma'am. Thank you very much, and take care. Wildcard line, you're on the air.
7: First-time callers, area code 775-727-1222.
1: East of the Rockies, you're on the air. Hello.
8: Yeah, this is Steve from Smyrna, Tennessee.
1: Hello, Steve.
8: Hey, Nostradamus was only off by 2 years. Remember that?
1: Are you reading that thing that's going around on the Internet?
8: I don't have Internet.
1: You don't have Internet?
8: No,
1: okay,
8: I don't.
1: So you're referring to the 1999 prediction.
8: Yeah.
1: There are so many different interpretations of what Nostradamus was trying to say that I'm not convinced.
8: Well, I mean, Bin Laden's the king of the terrorists.
1: He certainly is. He's been known to wear a blue turban on top of that. How about that?
8: Right, and his terror comes from the sky.
1: Mm-hmm.
8: Whatever happened to those people that went to Gulf Breeze? Remember they were talking about the American cities being under martial law and stuff like that? Remember that?
1: I do recall, yes.
8: Well, I mean, could there be something to that, too?
1: Well, there could always be something to it, but listen, I think that's something in our favor. You know, if ever there was a time when you would think martial law would be declared, have any of you thought about this? This would be that time. The time everybody feared when the government, when everybody said, look, the government will take this opportunity to turn us into an immediate police state, right? The government will declare martial law. That will be how they will do it. And yet, with everything that's going on, and they have every excuse in the world right now to declare martial law, they have not yet done so. Why? Because Americans are basically behaving. What's going on out there? There's a lot of anger building. You can hear it in these phone calls. But there's a lot of grieving going on, too. Grieving. There's anger, but it's being restrained. It's so far only vocal. And there's been no martial law declared. The American people are basically behaving themselves. So, I mean, factor that into your thinking. West of the Rockies, you're on the air. Hello.
9: Hi, Art. I just wanted to talk to you about those pictures.
1: On the website?
9: Yeah, yeah.
1: The photographs of the, one, they are unretouched.
9: Yeah, no, that wasn't it. I was just going to tell you that the morning of the attacks, I was actually sleeping kind of late. But I had nightmares the entire morning, and I was woke up a couple of times. Do you remember the guy from The Cell? Did you see that movie?
1: No.
9: Well, there was a really evil person, and he was in my dreams. And I just think it was significant that I was, as this was happening, I was having evil dreams. And then there's these pictures on these buildings. It was just a personal experience I wanted to share.
1: Do you believe in real evil?
9: I'm not sure. I wish it didn't exist, but I think it does.
1: So do I.
9: Yeah.
1: The way I think that we have a God, I think we also have a good God. We have evil as well, real evil.
9: Yes.
1: And I don't think that it's, what did one of my emailers say about this thing? He said it was the devil depicted in the smoke, according to this emailer, is a horrible coincidence.
9: Yes.
1: I don't think it's that much of a coincidence, and I think it's exactly what it seems to be.
9: Yes.
1: Thank you very much for the call. I think it's a horrendous picture. I mean, you be the judge. The young man who emailed me this photograph, this unretouched photograph that was circulated widely in the media, so you certainly are welcome to check it out for yourself. It is unretouched. It's just, it's astounding, absolutely astounding. And there's no way in the world, folks, in my opinion, and you're welcome to render yours to me or to anybody else you talk to, that this is any sort of coincidence. It is exactly what it seems to be. And then I suppose you could say things like, what are the odds? Wildcard line, you're on the air. Hello.
10: Yeah, hello. Hi, Art. This is Raymond calling from Michigan.
1: Hi, Raymond.
10: I hear a lot of people talking, what good will it do to, say, bomb a country that might harbor a terrorist, say, like Afghanistan, to just bomb the country? Well, if you bomb the heck out of a country and that terrorist has to leave there for his life.
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1: Bring them back unnecessarily for court. If this is war, then as they killed so many of us, I have no compunction about going over there and shooting them dead. Deader than doornails. And then take out the infrastructure of the country that's been harboring them. I have no problem with that. The only time and moment I have a problem is people who keep saying we need another Nagasaki or Hiroshima. In other words, bombing civilian population. We don't need to do that.
2: I can't support that. Yeah, I can't support that either. I think you're 100% right.
1: There's a lot of that going around right now. But there's a lot of anger. Understandable anger.
2: Yeah, it's simmering, that's for sure. But, you know, time is going to, I think, help our decision-making.
1: It's churning is what's happening. A lot of people like me who were in utter shock.
2: Yep.
1: And I really was in shock for a couple of days. I didn't come out of shock. Just real shock. I mean, just sort of, duh, shock. That's converting now to anger.
2: Well, hopefully it's constructive anger.
1: Some of it is. Have a good morning, sir.
2: Thank you.
1: Take care.